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1: 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Music Sync, as it's known, is a place where many independent artists in Nashville make their living. 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
3: Live from NPR News in Washington, I'm Ryland Barton. President Trump delivered a speech to the UN General Assembly today, threatening to annihilate Iran if a deal isn't reached soon to end the nearly seven-month war. As the conflict drags on, State Department spokesman Tommy Pigott says the U.S. holds all the cards.
4: He made the choice clear to the Iranian regime. They can continue their malign activities, but there will be consequences. The president has been clear from the beginning that he wanted a diplomatic solution. The door for diplomacy was opened again and again and again. And yet the Iranian regime has continued to refuse to make that deal, continued to pursue malign activities.
3: Trump says U.S. and Iranian officials met after the speech. He provided few details, except to say it was a very good meeting. Two Republican Senate candidates in swing states are calling for an end to the Iran war and say more needs to be done to address higher energy costs. Here's a new campaign ad from Mike Rogers, the former Republican congressman running against Democrat Abdul Al-Sayed for Michigan's open Senate seat.
5: The war with Iran needs to end and end quickly. When it does, energy costs will plummet. But Michigan families can't afford to wait for that to happen.
3: Republican Congresswoman Ashley Hinson, who's running against Democrat Josh Turek for Senate in Iowa, also called for an immediate end to the war. Just last week, she voted against a resolution calling on Trump to end the war or seek congressional approval for it. Utah Republican Senator John Curtis wants the Senate Judiciary Committee to investigate and subpoena Donald Trump Jr. after his wedding party was partially bankrolled by a Russian oligarch. Curtis says it needs to be investigated whether Trump Jr. used his father's presidency for financial benefit. Curtis wants a similar investigation into Hunter Biden, ex-President Joe Biden's son. Republicans have become emboldened to break from President Trump as anger builds over the Iran war and rising gas prices. A grand jury has finally returned a report in the case of Nolan Wells, a black teenager who was found dead in early July on an island just off the Mississippi coast. Elise Gregg of the Gulf States Newsroom and Mississippi Public Broadcasting has more on his family's response.
6: At a press conference in Georgia, Wells's parents vowed to keep pushing for answers. That's after a grand jury unanimously returned a report saying they found no credible evidence of criminal activity in Wells's death. His parents and attorneys say that report still doesn't explain exactly how their son died, nor does it answer lingering questions from the autopsy. Here's Wells' mother, Christine Wells Wansley.
7: My question is, how can a jury come to the conclusion of drowning despite knowing that there was trauma to his body and despite hearing many inconsistencies?
6: The jury heard from over 40 witnesses and reviewed evidence ranging from GPS data to videos from the island where Wells was found. For NPR News, I'm Elise Gregg in Jackson, Mississippi.
3: This is NPR News. Democratic attorneys general from California and New York are suing the Trump administration over its plans to buy back offshore wind leases as it seeks to discourage expansion of wind energy in favor of fossil fuels. The Trump administration said in June that it's buying back several offshore wind leases for wind projects on the East and West coasts. Voting opens today for Fat Bear Week. The annual competition features the chunky brown bears of Alaska's Katmai National Park and Preserve and draws fans from around the world. Alaska Public Media's Ava White reports.
8: A fat bear is a successful bear, and the 16 contenders are really chubby. Fat Bear Week celebrates how much weight the animals pack on from feasting on massive sockeye salmon runs. The bears are relatable to fans voting in the competition, like Landon Norman in Northwest Arkansas.
0: And I think that people can kind of find some inspiration

0: from their resiliency. And it's just wholesome. And it's bears doing what they want to do, getting fat.
1: You can vote for your favorite fat bear at fatbearweek.org through September 29th, when a weighty winner will be crowned. For NPR News, I'm Ava White in Anchorage.
2: The Justice Department says a postal service carrier in Utah threw out more than 300 mail ballots that were being sent to voters for the state's June primary. Officials say Damon Matai Sae was delivering mail in Eagle Mountain, Utah, when he threw the ballots and other mail into a dumpster in a church parking lot. He told officials his bag was heavier than usual and made a poor decision out of laziness. U.S. stock market held near its record high today after oil prices eased again. This is NPR News.
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5: I'm Blake Farmer, and this is Nashville. Years ago, I did a story about how Nashville indie artists were making their careers by getting songs placed on TV shows. Amy Stroop, Trent Dabbs, Matthew Perryman Jones. The shows that were picking up their music were some of the biggest of the moment. Grey's Anatomy, Private Practice, Brothers and Sisters. Artists who might be playing in the corner of a bar each night could get a nice payday and some incredible exposure. And eventually, some started writing music for the sole purpose of these so-called syncs. Fast forward to 2026, and syncs have become far more than a Nashville side hustle, which we'll get into today. The latest episode of Music Citizens from Nashville Public Radio is called The Sync Master, and we're going to hear a few extended clips and then have a live radio chat about the heady days and uncertain future of sync.
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7: 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I'm your host, Jason Moon Wilkins.
8: I'm your reporter, Justin Barney. This is episode 6, Katie Jelen, The Sync Master. Every time you see a commercial, every time you see an Instagram ad or a TV show, there is a fierce battle going on for what song is picked. And when you hear a song in a commercial for a Google Pixel or a trailer for a TV show like Billions, you might be hearing her work. But the fight has gotten much harder in recent years.
9: It's gotten so competitive, and people have gotten so cutthroat.
8: She's competing against the biggest pop stars, and she's also competing against the cheapest music libraries. And soon, she might be competing with AI. And so this kind of golden age of sync that we've had could be collapsing. So this episode is about music sync. How would you describe music sync?
10: Music synchronization. It is the act of synchronizing music to film, TV, video games, truly. That's at the base core of it. That's the mechanics.
8: Yeah.
10: And then there's the business of who selects those songs for synchronization, who is pitching those songs, and who's creating those songs.
8: And Katie Jelen is one of those people. She's not at the top.
10: Mm-hmm.
8: She's not an artist who's making it. She's in the middle. She's working between the musician and the person who ultimately picks the song.
11: I am way out here in West Nashville at Katie's home studio.
9: Good morning.
11: Hello. How does your day start?
9: Typically, I'm in my pajamas right now. I did get dressed today because you guys were coming.
11: Thank you.
9: But yes, the truth is I'm usually closing deals in my pajamas.
8: Many of our other subjects for Music Citizens, they have very physical jobs.
10: Yeah.
8: Owner of a venue, vinyl presser, piano tuner. This is the first time that we're doing a desk job.
10: Which is most of the jobs.
12: Katie sits down at her kitchen table. We open up her laptop.
9: Our clients are music supervisors. Whenever they reach out to us, that kind of dictates our days.
12: She's literally waiting for the emails to find her well. And those emails are coming in from music supervisors who are sending briefs.
13: The brief will say how much money we have, what kind of terms we'll have for the agreement, but then most importantly, it's the creative element.
12: Madeline Dowling, music supervisor.
13: We always say that music tells the viewer how to feel about what they're seeing.
9: Music, a lot of times, is selling the spot, you know? They want an earworm. You know, they want something that's interesting, that's going to grab someone's attention, because they know that most people are sitting on their phone.
12: People hate ads. You don't want to watch them.
14: No.
12: You're resisting it.
14: Yeah.
12: But then if a song can win you over, a song is a feeling. And if you can have that feeling get somebody excited, which will then get them to buy the thing, that's why there's still money there.
14: The kind of money we're talking about is a massive range. Super Bowl ads, that could be upwards of $2 million. But an Instagram ad can be as little as $200. In the middle there, you've got something like a Netflix TV show.
15: Why Love is Blind.
16: I'm here to find my love, my life.
14: Which is generally in the $1,000 to $30,000 range. Sync really is one of the last places where musicians are making pretty good money. I mean, there are people in Nashville, a whole group of them, who just write for Sync. And some of them record these songs under different identities.
12: So, interestingly, when I was recording with Katie, Katie's husband is a producer, and he was doing a co-writing session with that artist, Mahia, aka Annalise Franklin, upstairs.
17: I have these different avenues just sonically. Probably the most well-known is Baby Frankie. Go ahead and give it to him. Are you ready for the evolution? And it's very bubbly, kind of feisty girl rap. And then I have Mahia.

0: a huge gift if in this day and age you can support yourself doing music exclusively, and that is something I'm lucky enough to say.
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2: Stay tuned. It's a clip from the latest episode of Music Citizens from Nashville Public Radio. A good listen. We'll listen to a bit more coming up, but we've got Katie Gillen of Honestly Good Music Live in the studio. Welcome.
3: Thanks for having me.
2: Steven Schmalt up in the attic there writing songs. He's been let out today. He's a songwriter, producer, composer, the guy Katie yells upstairs to and says, hey, write me 10 songs by noon. They're married. Welcome to This Is Nashville.
4: Thank you so much.
2: And Andrew Weaver, co-founder of Triple Threat Supervision, a music supervisor in the flesh. Welcome.
5: Great to be here.
2: A reminder to our listeners, if you want to watch, we're streaming video at the WPLN YouTube page. I am wondering, is Sync now primarily for musicians who specialize in it, Katie? Like, is it primarily folks who this is their job?
3: Yes and no. I do think there are a lot of people that it is their main focus. But honestly, some of the most exciting creatives that I'm working with right now, no. You know, they're touring. I work with a ton of touring musicians that are writing on the road, that are supplementing their income with Sync, real artists that are using it to hopefully promote, you know, their albums and other stuff that they're working on outside of Sync. So it really runs the gamut of all types of creatives.
2: Andrew, can you talk about this? Because Katie said real artists, and I wonder if there's kind of this balance, like, well, do you want somebody who's playing a part so we can get the precise song you've ordered up? Or do you want somebody who's, you know, put a different hat on, you know, as an artist?
5: Yeah, you know, I think she's absolutely right. It really depends on each situation. You know, if you're working on a TV show and it's some background sequence for 20 seconds, they're probably just looking for some generic song. But, you know, really directors, producers, showrunners, brands, a lot of the time, authenticity is one of the most important things that we can lean into, especially in this day and age with the various things that are coming to us from technology. And I would say, you know, a lot of people really want to lean into an artist. They want to look at that and say, hey, we want to use your song. Maybe there's a way we could do a collab on an Instagram post or some announcement, or maybe we invite you out to a sporting event and we'll play your music on air on NBC primetime Sunday Night Football. How about you do the performance as well? And so there's a lot of opportunities where real artists are what a lot of people want to invest in. And that's where a lot of directors, producers, showrunners, networks, they're all wanting to lean into that as well.
2: Is that also because maybe they would be more interested in the exposure, whereas if you're just kind of writer for hire, you're just like, I'm just writing what you've asked me to write. I don't care so much about exposure.
5: Yeah, absolutely. And I think, too, they want to see the artist lean into that experience as well, because you know, on my end, I'm working with people who are working on the production. Music is important to that, but it's not the sole component. We have 20 different people we may need to report to, and our main focus as a music supervisor is to find the right song that fits that visual, whether it's an ad, TV show, film, whatever it may be. But, you know, really, you go talk. The marketing department wants an artist to lean into something. The director may have found something that their child got them onto. They're like, hey, this is the next best thing. We need to, you know, get this artist on board. And so we're really that creative component to help put recommendations forward. But, you know, at the end of the day, there's a whole other component of people that want to lean in and figure out mutual marketing efforts from a brand standpoint.
2: Mutual marketing as in, like, you might have somebody who you feel like is not well known, but they've got 500,000 followers on Instagram. You'd like them to lean in as in promote that they're on this show, this commercial, that kind of thing.
5: Exactly. It's a whole new audience, right? So if somebody posts that their song is going to be on the new season of Grey's Anatomy, maybe those people aren't watching Grey's. Well, if they do that post, maybe they're going to go tune in, right?
2: Steven Schmalt, how do you navigate all this as somebody who is producing this music?
4: I think the biggest thing for me, honestly, as time goes on, is like leaning into authenticity. So when I'm doing stuff with artists, a lot of time for me, I'm making stuff with the idea of Sync in mind, but it's got to feel real. It's got to feel authentic, and it's got to just, I think there was a time period, maybe like 6, 7, years ago, like you could do stuff that was
2: just
4: more
2: triggered
4: just like,
2: a lot of people right there.
6: I'm not no one
3: something
6: in particular.
3: Happened then?
6: Myself,
2: no, 6'7".
6: My,
2: I have a middle schooler.
3: We don't have kids.
4: See, I don't know this. Okay, sorry. 7, 8 years ago. Let's say. Okay. But
2: there you go.
4: But I think you could just pick. Oh, we're just doing a sync song. We can just put like generic lyrics in here. Make the chorus say like, "I want it. Let's get it." You know, something like that. But I feel like now more than ever, you need to have lyrics that are kind of cooler. Feel a bit more authentic, and then the chorus can still do that sync thing. But if it doesn't feel real, it just there's so much music out there, it's not going to work.
2: Well, I mean, even this artist who we just heard in the clip from the Music Citizens episode, who almost has these identities that she uses, and you could see why. So you'd have some varied forms to play with. I could see some people stepping back and looking at that and be like, "Well, how's that authentic?"
4: Well, I think you can do like it's just various characters, right?
2: Yeah.
4: So for me, it's like. As a producer, I'm able to produce pop music, rock music, you know, whatever genre I want to, and no one looks at that as inauthentic. I think when you're an artist, you can also be like, I have all these different characters inside of me. I can execute all of them. Why not have a bunch?
2: Nobody's saying Johnny Blue Skies is not authentic from Sturgill Simpson, I suppose. So is this really a race? Because I think in the episode, it almost seems like a supervisor has asked for something. It's like, get him a song. Does it feel like you're kind of under the gun so you can win?
4: It depends on the job. I think that is a much more, that approach happens when there's a lot more custom stuff that comes out to you. But a lot of what Katie does is pitching for briefs with her existing catalog. So some days I go into the studio. Yeah, I just go, I'd say most days, 9 out of 10 days, I go into the studio like, okay, I want to make a song that will work for ads. And for me, I usually just pull up like 5 or 6 different ads. I'll be like, Google, Apple, this. Put them all on mute, loop them, let them play. And I'm like, I try to write a song that can work for all of these.
2: Wow.
4: And I kind of write. So I kind of make my own brief.
2: So you're saying that you're trying to build a catalog that could work for when anybody comes calling.
4: Mm-hmm. Yeah, of course. And of course, there's custom stuff too that comes in, deadlines, and you're all racing. But
2: yeah. Mm-hmm. Katie, from your perspective, is that how a lot of your... would you say that like they're artists almost on a roster? You have like a team that you're often sending opportunities to. Are they building a catalog like that?
3: Yeah, and I would say that's been the core of our success. And I think where I have found most of my success is not chasing sounds that are already happening, but getting ahead of the sounds that I think are going to come. And you know, I always tell our creatives, like, because I'm always looking for interesting voices. I'm looking for authentic voices. A lot of the people that I work with either used to tour, but it became too expensive or they had a family. And so it just doesn't make sense for them financially anymore. But they are real artists. They're just maybe not out in the world doing it the same way anymore. So I want to be inspired by voices and interesting perspectives. And then I'm looking out in the world and I'm like, okay, what is happening now in other spaces? What's happening in K-pop? What's happening in pop and TikTok and all these other areas? Because what happens is a lot of times brands and clients want those songs and they want those sounds, but they can't afford them or the alignment doesn't work for some reason. And so it kind of trickles down to companies like mine. So we're always kind of trailing behind what's happening in the real world by, you know, I would say 6 to 18 months. And so I'm trying to get ahead of what I think is coming in sync and have it in our catalog by the time the supervisors are asking us for it.
2: Yeah. For folks who are watching on the YouTube stream, we'd love to hear about your experience. If you want to jump into the live chat that's going there, we'll try to work this into the conversation. But it's just at the WPLN YouTube page. You can stream. Andrew, can you kind of walk me through how you all play together? You know, you're working with some sort of production. You're the supervisor. How does it work with if you pretended that these folks in the room were, you know, going to be part of your next sync?
5: Yeah, absolutely. You know, I think kind of what they already said, too. A lot of times it depends on the type of project. Ads can be very quick turnarounds. I'm on a film right now, and I've been on it for almost 2 years now. So it's a much longer process. We have time. We're having these intimate discussions about what is the meaning of the music with this film. How are we going to help elevate these scenes instead of, hey, I need something really quickly. Can we turn this around? But usually what happens is we speak with the production, and usually those are the people that hire us. So that could be a ad agency, a brand, a film production company, any of those types of people. And they'll tell us, hey, this is the project. We'll usually go through a spotting session if it's a film or a TV show, and we'll identify those spots of where music may be needed. What does that look like? If it's just an ad where there might be one song, we'll kind of walk through that with the brand or the ad agency so we understand what they're looking for. For example, we're on an ad right now and they're looking for two specific lyrics, you know. And so we basically gather all that information. And these are people that don't speak musical language necessarily.
2: Gotcha.
5: So we're interpreting all of that. When they say blue, we're like, okay, they're looking for a sad song, right? And so we take all of that information, interpret it, and then we have a whole pool of contacts just like Katie. And there are a ton of great, talented people out there. We love getting to lean into our Nashville community. Because we love the talent and the people here in town.
2: Well, I would think that that a lot of people who do your job work out of LA. Am I wrong?
5: Absolutely right. A lot of it is changing.
2: Really?
5: I think, you know, for example, I work from home as well. You don't have to be in LA on a mixed stage. That used to be the norm, but it's changing exponentially. Most people work from home. I know during COVID, there were people working like in the Scottish Highlands, essentially camping. And then they were able to still do their job.
2: Yes, I've been on a few, you know, Zoom calls where somebody is in a camper and you're saying, you got a different life than me.
5: Yeah.
2: So you're saying you put out the call to a bunch of people who are like Katie, who we call the sink master here. But how do you refer to yourself?
3: That's all I'll answer
2: sink master
3: to
2: only.
3: Yeah.
2: So sink master Katie.
3: Yeah, exactly.
2: So sink master Katie gets it. And obviously she's going to win this race. But there are other people involved who are just like you. How many are we talking about? Half a dozen?
5: It really depends. I mean, if you're looking for a 1980s Korean rock song, I don't think there's going to be 500 people we
2: gotcha.
5: Know to have that. But if we're looking for generic country bar music, maybe there's quite a few people that yep. would have that. So, you know, really what we try to do, and this has been a learning process for us, is, you know, we're not going to be sending it out to 200 people. We're sending it maybe to 20, 30 people mm-hmm. that we know who are trusted contacts. Like, I trust Katie. I know everything she sends me. When I say, hey, this is all I have, she's going to send me stuff that's going to clear for that. And she's going to send great stuff too. So I have music that I can send to our client and say, hey, these are our recommendations based on the 500 songs that we got from our 20 or 30 people pitching to us. And we'll break that down and maybe send them 25, 30 songs to say, hey, here are our top suggestions for this. And they either say, great, we love this one and this one, or we'll go back and do another revision because maybe there was something that we didn't fully understand in that initial creative conversation. But it's usually an ongoing conversation with these people.
2: Well, Katie, how does somebody get on your roster if they're not married to you anyway? Like, how does, do you notice them? Do they come to you?
3: Yeah, thankfully, our reputation is pretty great in the creative community. I've worked really hard on that. And so a lot of it comes to me. I would say 99% of the people that we're working with have come through other creatives. So, you know, maybe someone will turn a song in that I love and it's a new voice that I've never heard before, or an artist turns something in and I'm really impressed by the production and I say, who's this producer? So most of it comes through that way. And then people know that I mean, my company is called Honestly Good Music, and I only want to work with honest and good people. And so anybody that I work with knows that they're not going to bring any jerks into our sort mm-hmm. of community. Mm-hmm. So it's kind of nice because the creatives can kind of pre-vet the talent for me in a lot of ways. And so it keeps things really tight and it keeps our community really positive.
2: Katie Jelen, keeping it honest. We need to take our first break. And when we come back, you know, we're going to kind of get at the thing that sort of threatens to change all of this, and that is the capabilities of artificial intelligence. Yeah, it can do a lot. When we come back, us versus the computers. Stay with us. This is Nashville.

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1: 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Andy Greenberg from Wired Magazine tells us about a cybercrime operation in Southeast Asia that traps computer engineers into participating in schemes that defraud victims around the world of billions of dollars. 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
2: I'm Blake Farmer. This is Nashville. We're digging into the music sync business today with the hosts of Music Citizens, a podcast from Nashville Public Radio. Sync is the business of music, often in the background, film, TV, commercials, video generally. And you could say that we've been in a golden age of sync, but there is a big elephant in the writing room, and it's AI. Take a listen with Justin Barney, Jason Moon Wilkins, and our sync panel will be back to discuss.
3: Okay, Jason.
4: Yes, sir.
3: I have a second game for us to play.
4: I fear this game.
3: So we're doing all this speculation about AI and how it's going to possibly affect music sync.
4: Yeah.
3: Let's just do it. Let's just take the brief. We'll put it into AI and we'll see what it comes out with.
4: Okay.
3: And so the one that we're going to use is Suno.
4: Yeah.
3: Because right now in music sync, I didn't talk to anybody who was like, I'm using AI. But I did talk to a couple of people who are like, there's kind of a don't ask, don't tell policy.
4: Oh, people don't want to talk about it, but songwriters, demo makers, producers, they are utilizing this technology.
3: Let's do it.
4: Let's do it.
3: We're going to put the brief into Suno and see what happens. This is the brief that Katie got for the Powerade commercial.
5: We need fresh, up-tempo, modern tracks that capture the feeling of power. This word must appear in the lyric. Tone, confident, energetic, and modern, should feel sleek, digital, and current, fits the CGI visuals. No stadium rock or big sports anthem vibes.
3: All right. So are we ready?
4: Sure.
3: I'm pressing create. Thinking, it's making, it's doing whatever it is that AI does. I see a bunch of spinny wheels. Upgrade for full song. We won't need that.
4: It's a 30-second commercial. We don't need a full song.
3: Okay. The first song that comes up is called Power on My Tongue.
4: I think I hurt myself.
3: Okay, I'm going to press play.
4: Let's listen.

0: told you.
1: Whoa. Whoa. I feel hope draining out of me.
2: Oh, my God. I thought it was just going to be slop.
1: Yes.
2: I thought it was going to be unintelligible. I thought it was going to be barely music. That is a song.
1: It's an actual song that sounds like a human, and the words made sense. The chorus was catchy.
2: I mean, honestly, I thought that this game was going to be fun. I thought we were going to come out.
1: I told you I feared the game.
2: I thought we were going to come out and say, oh, well, look at that. We're all speculation. We're all fear-mongering, and we put it into AI, and we came out with crap. That's scary.
1: And that was the free version.
2: I talked to Katie's husband, who's a producer. Mm-hmm. As a musician, he was like, why would I use AI to make a song? That's the fun part. That's the part that I want to do. And I was like, I see that. I think that's a good point.
1: I think that's a best point.
2: But I'm sorry to say it, but the people who want the music aren't going to ask you to make it. They are going to be the ones that make it. They're looking to cut out middlemen.
1: And if the bottom line is money, and you're going to save $10,000 by pushing a button, you're going to push that button.
3: It's like, wow, like, if a company really wanted to do that, what's stopping them?
2: I want to tell you about Q Parks. He's a Nashville hip-hop artist. He's made, like, 200 songs for Sync. You think he's got, like, 20 placements.
3: I went full throttle doing Sync because I've never got a single penny from just my personal music.
2: I was like, what do you think about AI? And he was like, who's stopping anybody from making a song like me?
1: No one is.
2: But then I talked to Katie and she didn't feel the same way about AI. And in fact, the reason that she doesn't involves a story with Q Parks. So Katie knows the music supervisor on the show Billions.
4: And when they were looking for the song for the trailer for the final season, we had sent a bunch of music and didn't get it, went away. A month later, I got this song turned in from an artist that we work with, Q Parks.
5: Got the energy inside of me for the throne. I give the loyalty. I set the rules, yeah, they follow me. Don't need a hit or the ketamine.
4: And the moment I heard the song, I was like, this is the song for Billions. Because I'd watched every season. Like, I knew the energy of the show. I knew the characters. And I reached out to the supervisor and said, you know, I'm sure this is long gone, but I just got this song in, and I think that this is the song. And he goes, oh, my God, you're right. And it became the song for the trailer.
5: Let's go.
6: We're going to hold rich and powerful and criminal accountable for their actions, no matter the cost.
7: And it's my pleasure to announce my run for President of the United States.
4: You know, I had watched the show. I knew the energy of it. Like, that's not something you're going to read in a brief. Like, that's the human kind of connection and experience. And that's not something that AI can do.
8: From the latest episode of Music Citizens, available wherever you listen to podcasts. We'll talk more to Justin Barney about what's up next on the show that highlights all these jobs that make up the music business in Music City. First, though, in the studio, Sync Master herself, Katie Jelen, music supervisor Andrew Weaver, and songwriter producer Stephen Schmult. Reminder, we're streaming video at the WPLN YouTube page. And if you were watching while we were just listening to a podcast, which sounds like it could be boring, but with this room, the number of eye rolls related to AI say a lot.
1: Just a few.
8: Stephen, is this a job that in some respects AI could very well take over?
9: I don't think so. I think the thing that AI does not have is taste. I don't think it ever really can have taste. And to further that point, I think all of AI always regresses to the mean. It's trained off of what is existing. And I think it's one of those things where if AI existed in 1942 and you got Big Bang, Glenn Miller, Benny Goodman on the radio, it can't invent Elvis. Mm-hmm. It can't invent rock and roll. It only trains off what exists. So
8: Well, I'm thinking every graphic artist who's listening is like, yeah, everybody who's made a flyer with ChatGPT in the last month, and they all look exactly the same.
1: Mm-hmm.
8: Maybe experiencing the same thing.
1: Mm-hmm.
8: Andrew, what about, you're working with the productions themselves. What's that conversation like?
0: Funny you should ask. Definitely feel the same way as Katie and Steven here. It's interesting because, remember, they don't come from a musical background.
8: Yeah.
0: They just look at it and say, I want this song. Let's get this song and put it in there. And it's not as simple as, you know, what a lot of people have that happens at the very beginning is they'll just rip a YouTube link and download that and put it into their, as a temp song, into their film or their TV show. And they'll say, oh, this sounds good. And they'll say, hey, can we go look into this and get the actual files, right? Well, what's to stop them from saying, hey, I'm going to go make an AI track ourselves, completely cutting these people out, right? Or we had this happen on a documentary we worked on earlier this year where they had an AI editing tool they did not tell us about.
8: Mm-hmm.
0: And it changed from a vocal version of a song to an instrumental, and we never gave them an instrumental version. So we had to have a long and hard conversation with them saying, nope, you can't use any of these tools. You need to take that out entirely. And so, you know, that's really where we come in to, you know, we need to protect that. There's a lot of people in the production space that don't fully realize that, you know, anybody, Universal, Sony, Warner, any indie artist, if they think that their song is inspiring whatever AI song gets created, there's a potential lawsuit.
8: And well, you're saying you're coming in and not saying, listen, I'm trying to protect artists here and we've got to honor their work. You're saying, I'm trying to protect you from getting sued.
0: Well, both essentially. But yes, that's why we're here is, you know, we are here trying to protect them and make sure they don't have a lawsuit on their hands if they go put some AI song and then Ed Sheeran says, hey, I think that's my riff of, you know, one of my songs and a photograph. And it's like, you can't use that. And then they're in a lawsuit. Millions of dollars are lost and the film production the film doesn't do well. They're out millions of dollars and it becomes a big PR scandal, right?
8: Are you saying that for folks who have decent sized budgets, they're not turning to AI because of all those risks?
0: They still do. That's the crazy thing.
8: They're
0: because
8: using it.
0: Because it's accessibility, okay. I think.
8: Yeah.
0: People still look at that, but that's why we come in to tell them, no, you can't do that. Like, you know, we have a very strict no AI policy, even on the searches, like what we were talking about before. We also see this from, you know, not our trusted contact, but people will send us songs and say, hey, here's a song. And we do try and listen to unsolicited submissions. We always try to give people a fair chance. Sometimes they're like, oh, that's a okay song. And then we learn it has AI in it. And it's like, nope, unfortunately, we can't accept any AI songs that have any AI production, any AI vocals, anything that was written by AI, because there's no legal precedent right now that says you can use an AI song in sync.
8: Katie, how do you police for this?
10: Yeah, so we don't accept anything with AI.
8: How would you know?
10: You wouldn't. And that's the thing. And I think that just like Andrew has his trusted contacts, you know, and we're grateful to be on that list, we don't work with anyone and everyone. So anyone that we're bringing into the fold, they're warranting to us that they're not using AI. They're not infringing on anybody's songs. And I mean, and I'm policing even before AI was an issue. If someone turns a song in and I feel like it sounds a little too familiar to me and it reminds me of another song, we make them change it. We don't.
8: Right, that's always been an issue, right? Mm-hmm. Where you're just like this. And there have been lawsuits over it, where it just sounds that beat is too similar to this.
10: Yeah,
8: very.
10: And that's
8: song.
10: My job is to make sure before anything is going out the door that there's no potential issues, whether they're human made or AI created. That we don't want to have any of those issues for our clients. So it's our job to have the relationship with our creatives so that we're confident that anything that's being turned into us is wholly original. And they're not infringing on anybody, either on their own or through robots.
8: Well, and what's the conversation like with people who you do trust who are saying, I think we're going to have to find a way to use this tool to be competitive?
10: Go take it to a different company. Yep. I just think, you know, at least for me, my clients trust that we're doing discovery and development and we're working with artists that are real, that we believe in, and we're doing, you know, we're pitching them a certain level of music. And I've passed on a lot of songs over the years, not even using AI, but that felt, you know, I call them too syncy sync, like songs that feel too paint by numbers to me, that lack that authenticity that we're after, you know? And I literally say to creatives, listen, like this is a good song. This song will probably make you money, but not from me. And that's fine. And I think knowing to walk away because a song just doesn't inspire you or doesn't feel like the right fit, you know, that's fine.
8: Stephen, from kind of the artist perspective, when you know you're, while you kind of have your own ethics here and artistry, but you also know what can be done by AI, how do you stand out?
9: I mean, I think what it does, if it's good at generating stuff that just has been done before, trains off everything, it pushes you every day to have to wake up and, you know, really push what you're doing, push for never before heard stuff before. It's like, you got to wake up every day and now make like a heartbreaking work of staggering genius. You know, you got to like, be like, all right, you got to turn it. I mean, not like that, but it's like, you definitely have to work harder to stand out because, like I was kind of saying, seven, eight years ago, you could kind of paint by numbers more and it would fly. I mean, now the computer can put out 10 million of those a second. You know what I mean? And again, there's tons of legal issues with it, but
8: it pushes you to be even more creative.
9: Yeah. Oh, yeah, for sure.
8: What does that look like? I mean, you were talking about your sort of outside of sync, your world is writing K-pop hooks, right?
9: Yeah, for sure.
8: So, I mean, I think to those of us who are not aficionados of K-pop, what I hear going on, I'm like, it has a sound.
9: Mm-hmm.
8: How do you keep pushing?
9: That's a great question. I mean, honestly, it's just listening to a lot of music and just looking for inspiration in places where you wouldn't normally look. I mean, you just find old jazz records, all kinds, all genres, everything, take it in. And then if you hear something interesting, you're like, oh, I can take that. What would this weird surf guitar sound like in a pop song? Let's try that. What would, you know, old bossa nova sound like in a pop song? And you just kind of grab everything and try to see what sticks.
8: Yeah. Is it I mean, I think so many of us, I mean, listen, journalists are trying to figure out what is it that I have that the computer can't do?
9: Mm-hmm.
8: Is this a stressful time because of that? Or is this far enough on the horizon that the work will stay for now?
9: I mean, it'll stay for now. And I mean, it is interesting seeing both across sync where they say no AI. I mean, it's the same thing in the K-pop space. All the labels over there are like, do not submit anything with AI. We won't accept it. If anything happens, it's your fault. Don't
8: You're saying if
9: it.
8: We, it, they're almost having you take an oath, like, because they wouldn't be able to tell easily, I wouldn't think.
9: Probably not. Yeah.
8: Wow. Katie, it does seem like trust is a big part of this.
10: Yeah, for sure. I mean, I think about that a lot of times, but I have to believe that, you know, the creatives that I'm bringing into our orbit are, you know, good people. And, you know, I like to think that like my honestly good signature line in every email is like some accountability, some holds a mirror up to some people, you know, like I'm sending this song to honestly good music. I better be true to that. But yeah, I wouldn't know. But I think for me, the focus these days, because, you know, artists are getting nervous about it, but I do really, really, truly believe that authenticity and, you know, real artists, I think they're going to win out in these weird times. And so I'm looking for interesting voices and I'm looking for people that are staying true to themselves and doing it in their own way.
8: Andrew, do you think? Yeah, go ahead.
0: Oh, and I mean, I was just going to piggyback off that and just say, you know, I think a great example right now of a song, and it's a cover song, but it's doing very well in the sync world is Stephen Wilson Jr.'s cover of Stand By Me.
8: Oh, yeah.
0: And I'm sure we've all heard it, but that's...
8: Huge Stephen Wilson Jr. fan. Let me just step in and say, Stephen, if you're listening, please come on the show. Go ahead.
0: I love him. Yeah, I mean, I've known him for probably 7 or 8 years now. And
8: all right, Andrew, talk to Stephen, okay?
0: I'll see. But, you know, it's a perfect example where he has a beautiful voice and it's a new interpretation of a well-known song, right? But he has so much soul and character into that. We saw that at the CMA Awards it was the CMA Awards.
8: For those who haven't heard it, it makes the word Stand By Me feel like something wholly different.
0: Yeah. And it was put in a Pampers ad. It's I think it's the new end credits or something for Heart of the Beast coming out this week. And
8: the Brad Pitt movie.
0: Yeah, he performed at the premiere last week or whatever here in Nashville, and the whole audience was in tears and stuff. And so it's things like that where that's where productions really see value in finding an authentic artist who is building their own brand and their own career, but they want to work with them and say, hey, we really believe in you and we really see that human element that's put in there.
8: Are you raising your hand to speak?
9: No, or no? Sorry.
8: Well, you're welcome
9: it's
8: to. I guess I kind of think this is where the discussion here winds up. And Katie, I'm wondering if you could see us through this. Like, is this kind of just another turning point? I mean, 15 years ago, sync was very different than it is now. Is are we going to get beyond this, or is there a way to imagine that in 5 years you look back and the sync world is not at all what it is today?
10: I mean, I think I've been doing this a long time now, probably about 15 years, and it's changing every couple years. Yeah. And so, you know, that's inevitable, but I don't think it's going anywhere. I do think, you know, sync has become a main focus for a lot of people. And I do kind of like that we're getting back to this place of it's a little bit more of a complementary thing instead of the sole focus. Like I always say that like sync should be the oar on the boat, not the boat. And so I kind of
8: explain
10: like...
8: Explain what you mean by that.
10: Yeah, I think a lot of times people put too many eggs in that basket, and I just don't think it's healthy. I don't think any music career should be solely focused on one thing, whether it's touring or streaming or sync. I think you need to have a diversified career for it to be healthy. And so, you know, a lot of my creatives, I really encourage them to lean into other areas of their career and not just look to sync to be their savior. And, you know, I don't want that pressure either. So I think taking some of that pressure off of all of us is ultimately a good thing. But I don't think sync's going anywhere anytime soon.
8: All right. Katie Jelen, founder of Honestly Good Music, keeping it honest. If you send her anything, Stephen Schmult, writer, songwriter and producer, look him up at Beats by Breakfast. Mm-hmm. And Andrew Weaver, a music supervisor with triple threat supervision, though we feel that you're non-threatening. But thanks to you all. Thanks to you all for being here and sharing with us.
10: Thanks for having
0: us. Thank you.
8: When we come back, we're going to bring in Justin Barney on what's next for Music Citizens. And it is not AI-generated content. Stay with us. This is Nashville.

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3: Hi, my name is Emily. 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
4: I'm Blake Farmer, and this is Nashville. Music Citizens, it's a project from Nashville Public Radio that profiles the many, many jobs in the music business that most of us either don't know about or just don't think about. We're going to get into some of this here. We're talking about venue owners, tour wranglers, record pressers. There was even the most in-demand piano tuner in town, Brent Arledge.
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5: Roughly 6 to 10 a day for 25 years. So in my math, that's roughly 50,000 pianos. Now, that doesn't make me the best in the world. It makes the most experienced in the world, and that's something as well. I tuned for George Jones. I tuned for Aretha Franklin. What you want, baby, I tuned for Ray Charles right before he passed away. Alicia Keys, John Legend, Elton John, Ben Folds, Herbie Hancock, Chick Corea, Dolly, everybody in country that you can imagine.
4: You can catch up in the Music Citizens podcast feed. There's a lot there to keep you busy today. But here to talk about what's next is reporter Justin Barney.
7: Hello.
4: Listen, we make him do his live radio stuff over on WNXP where you can get a little crazy. We're also streaming video, which is at the WPLN YouTube page. All right, so what's next for Music Citizens? Because I'm lapping it up.
7: You know what? You're getting the scoop here. You're the first to ask. So we actually haven't gone over this at all. We have not announced it anywhere. So this is a little scoop, a little debut.
4: Okay, so there's a scoop.
7: This is Nashville.
4: What is up next for Music Citizens, the podcast? Who are the citizens?
7: So for the next Music Citizens, we decided that we're going to do a series. So the way that we've been doing it is we basically release one episode every 4 months.
4: Because you put a lot of work into them.
7: That is
4: not 4 months
7: thing.
4: Of work. You do other things, you know.
7: Right, right, so right. That. And so because they're so time and labor intensive, like no other podcast operates at once every 4 months. And so we thought, why don't we spend like 9 months doing 4 episodes and release it as a season? So we're going to release the next Music Citizens as a season of episodes. We're hoping 4 or 5 in February of 2027. You can listen to all of them right now anywhere you listen to podcasts. Search Music Citizens. But you want to know the 4 that we got, Blake?
4: Yes, I do.
7: All right. This is what we're going to do next season. This is what we've got so far. We got 4 people. We've covered many, many aspects of the music industry. And some of the best are the behind the scenes.
4: I agree.
7: And we have a husband and a wife who are possibly the most behind the scenes that we've ever done on the podcast.
4: Yeah, how far from the stage do you have to be? Yeah. they are the people who write the notes on the sheet music for performers who perform them at like the Skirmerhorn. They are music copyists.
8: Didn't know music copyist was a job.
4: I talk to musicians who perform in orchestras who don't know it's a job as well.
8: Love that.
4: And so Mike and Lori Castile, they're music copyists. And so they take the work from like, there's like the composer who's like the brains behind the operation. And then there's arrangers and so on and so forth. And then you get to Mike and Lori Castile, whose job literally, you see a concert at the Skirmerhorn and they got to turn the page. There's still a physical aspect of turning that page. That page is a very specific weight. It's a specific size. And you need to have the notes in the right spot so that if somebody's on the timpanis, if you got Jesse Strauss back there with six mallets in each
8: hand. Jesse Strauss works at WPLM.
4: And he, needs to turn the page, that he can do it in the right way. Kind of like all the... What's the point if you've got Bach and you've got a whole orchestra out of sync?
8: Listen, you know? I think we could talk for another 10 minutes about the Castiles just teasing it up, but we got three minutes. Okay. Help us out.
4: Okay. Then we've got the problem solver, Jamie Kent. Jamie Kent is at the intersection of the government and music.
8: Okay.
4: Kind of an unsexy place to be, but kind of the most influential, and he's a lobbyist for musicians.
8: I see.
4: Musicians kind of have a loud voice, but they need somebody in there doing the most boring job, legalese. And so Jamie Kent is in there lobbying for musicians. He's gotten free parking for musicians in Nashville so that guys on Broadway who are playing all night don't have to pay $50 out of their $100 that they're getting just to park and do their job.
8: Yeah.
4: And so he's working on kind of other big projects.
8: So not just federal government stuff. You're saying even at the local level.
4: At metro level.
8: Mostly at the metro
4: level. Mostly at the metro level.
8: Look forward to that.
4: He's lobbying on the behalf of musicians. We want to do kind of like a gearheads thing. Like we're trying to think of community. And so I'm like, Franny's. In East Nashville, that's a place
8: guitar shop where
4: musicians, people are inspired. You get your first instrument there. People just go there to hang out.
8: Yeah.
4: You know,
8: I remember Fork's Drum Closet, which has moved since it was on 12th South. But yeah, if you were a kid like me and you're not going to be able to buy a new cymbal every day, you just go and hope you're not annoying everybody too much.
4: So we want to talk about people that build those in the community that's around that.
8: Gearheads.
4: Right,
8: so if you've got gear, are you saying you're kind of asking for gearhead recommendations if people got them?
4: Well, right now we're kind of circling the wagons on like Franny, Corner Music, maybe Eastside Music Supply.
8: Oh, a store, a place.
4: A place.
8: All right, profile of a place. I got it.
4: Profile of a place. And then we have the home producer, Lidge, who, do you know that it was illegal to have a home studio in Nashville until very recently.
8: Yes. And I think the part of the issue, essentially, it was illegal to have a home business where cars came and went all that much. And yeah, they had to change the law in Metro Nashville.
4: Lidge was at the center of that legislation. Yeah, he's had a studio in East Nashville forever. And he was like the one to do the lawsuit to be like, they're everywhere here.
8: Right. I think the city was just looking the other way in terms of zoning.
4: Yes. And so then, it became a bureaucratic issue. And so we're going to do a whole thing about home studios because that's just a part of it. Like I moved here from Wisconsin. I didn't know anybody who had a home studio
8: and now
4: in Wisconsin.
8: You could go into a house and ask, is there a home studio here? I don't know what the odds are, but pretty good.
4: And this is a city that was built on Music Row of having an entire, a famous street that has the producers, the studios of the entire country and world all on one street. That's part of the draw.
8: Yeah.
4: And then you have all these little ones that now it's like, What's the dynamic between Music Row and the home studios here in Nashville?
8: Oh, interesting.
4: That's kind of some of the dynamics.
8: You know, we had producer Buddy Miller in here the other day. Interview doesn't air for a couple of weeks, but he was talking about when Dolly Parton came into his home studio to record.
4: When Dolly Parton's going, that's like, then you know.
8: Well, we look forward to the next season of Music Citizens. Justin Bardi, one of the journalists behind this production. Like and subscribe wherever you do that stuff. Justin, thank you.
4: Thank you, buddy.
8: Thanks for tuning in this hour. This is Nashville's a production of Nashville Public Radio. If you missed yesterday's show, we had
4: More music. Ned Lubarecki had a banjo on his knee, shared his winding road to Nashville, talked about why there's always room for one more banjo in the circle here in town. Today's episode produced by Mary Mancini and Justin Barney. LaTanya Turner's making us sound good today. We've got Mary Mancini on the cameras as well. Tasha A.F. Limley's managing it all. The masterminds behind our theme music, which is important on a show like today, LaRange and Namir Blade. Are you a music citizen? Got a question about how the music business works? We love hearing from you. Our on-air line goes to voicemail after the show ends. 615-760-2000. You can also DM us on Instagram @ThisIsNashville. Or go find Justin Barney. He'll talk to you on Instagram. I'm Blake Farmer. 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

0: something like, "You didn't wait for me at the restaurant," or "Were you the one that I saw on the street today?"
1: Today, Andy Greenberg from Wired Magazine tells us about the story he broke, revealing how one cyber criminal organization operates and why the person ensnaring you might be a victim of human trafficking. Later, jazz historian Kevin Whitehead pays tribute to John Coltrane on his centennial. First News.
2: Live from NPR News in Washington, I'm Ryland Barton. President Trump says he has a big decision to make on Iran. Does he make a deal with them or, quote, annihilate them? NPR's Michelle Kellerman reports on Trump's address to the UN General Assembly today.
3: President Trump says he has some options on Iran. He says he thinks they'll make a deal after the U.S. midterm elections. But he's also warning Iran that the U.S. could, quote, drive them into hell with no chance of survival and no hope for future greatness for generations. The U.S. launched the war without international backing, and many countries are looking to the U.S. and Iran to de-escalate and reopen the Strait of Hormuz. But the Iranian-backed Houthis in Yemen are threatening another key trade route in the Red Sea, and the UN Secretary General Antonio Guterres says it's time to resolve this. Michelle Kellerman, NPR News, the United Nations.
2: The Supreme Court won't intervene in a custody dispute over a five-week-old child who was born in Texas after a surrogate refused a California couple's wishes to have an abortion. The child was born with a life-threatening heart condition. Justice Elena Kagan denied the request from McKenna West, who was seeking conservatorship over a baby boy she gave birth to in Dallas. Former Democratic Vice President Kamala Harris joined Michigan Senate candidate Abdul El-Sayed in an event on black maternal health. As Michigan Public Radio's Russ McNamara reports, Harris's endorsement aims to heal fractures within the party.
4: I'm here to support Dr. El-Sayed because on this subject, I know he will be a champion.
5: Vice President Harris had received the endorsement of El-Sayed in her 2024 presidential run, but El-Sayed remained critical of her policy towards Israel's attacks in Gaza. At a news conference earlier in the day, El-Sayed explained why she got his vote in 2024.
6: I understood that she would be the better option, and that's why I endorsed her. It's why I campaigned for her, and it's also why, worked with the campaign to try to move on that issue.
5: In a statement, El-Sayed's opponent, Republican Mike Rogers, called the endorsement desperate. For NPR News, I'm Russ McNamara in Detroit.
2: The attorney for a Venezuelan man shot by a federal immigration officer in Texas says he still has a bullet lodged in his back and is being held in a detention center. Lawyer Kate Lincoln Goldfinch says 28-year-old Wilbur Rafael Garces Perez is in pain and has been placed in isolation.
7: This morning he reported to me that they shackled him yesterday afternoon and took him to a hospital where he was given an IV drip. He was not provided surgery. He still has the bullet in his body. He's got his arm in a sling, and he's back at the detention center now reporting to me that he's been placed in isolation with a regular bed as opposed to a medical bed, and he's in a lot of pain. He's just on Tylenol and ibuprofen.
2: She says he was shot while making a DoorDash delivery in Austin. You're listening to NPR News from Washington. Hurricane Polo is gaining strength as it moves along Mexico's southwestern coast as a Category 5. The National Hurricane Center reports Polo is an extremely dangerous storm with sustained winds of 175 miles an hour. Mexican authorities have suspended classes in several coastal areas as Polo brushed along the coastline. Ella Langley has set a new all-time Billboard chart record. As NPR's Stephen Thompson reports, she's taken the throne from Mariah Carey, though perhaps not for long.
8: This week, Ella Langley's Choosin' Texas is the number one song in the country.
9: He's choosin' Texas, I can tell.
8: The track has now spent 23 weeks on top of the Billboard Hot 100. That's never been done before. Last winter, Mariah Carey reached 22 weeks at number one with All I Want for Christmas Is You. That song returned to the top of the charts during the most recent holiday season. And it's a hit every December, so Langley has her work cut out for her in the weeks to come. If Choosin' Texas can't rack up a bunch more weeks on top of the charts, Ella Langley may soon find herself re-gifting the all-time record right back to pop music's Queen of Christmas. Stephen Thompson, NPR News.
2: It's harvest time in California wine country, but many growers are struggling to sell their grapes as Americans cut back on drinking. Farmers are tearing out their vineyards, selling their land, or planting other crops as they lose faith in the wine business. Many California growers can't find buyers.

0: buyers as the industry produces more wine grapes than the market wants. Wine consumption is declining globally as people drink less. This is NPR News from Washington.
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0: This is Fresh Air. I'm Terry Gross. Have you ever been targeted by a cyber scam? Maybe through an email or text message that sounds convincing and tries to get you to send money or your bank information. There are so many cyber scams out there now. As you'll hear, our show has been fraudulently represented in one of those. AI is making these scams easier to pull off, making fraudulent schemes even more lucrative. The romance scam is the most lucrative. That's when someone reaches out to you via text or online who you've never met in person, and eventually you fall in love. The object of that affection professes to love you and eventually lures you into what they say is a great investment opportunity. You send the money and then more money. Soon all your money's gone and you never hear from that person again. Some major crime organizations behind scams like this are based in Laos and Cambodia. My guest, Andy Greenberg, wrote about one such organization for Wired Magazine, where he's a senior writer. That story involves human trafficking. Greenberg was contacted by a young computer engineer using the pseudonym Red Bull, who was tricked into moving from India to Laos with the promise of a good IT job. When he got to the compound where his job was supposed to be, his passport was confiscated, he was turned into an indentured servant, and forced to engage victims in cyber romance scams. Living conditions were awful, so was the work. Red Bull managed to leak over 3 months of internal videos from inside the crime operation, including WhatsApp group chats, revealing details of how this operation actually functioned. This investigation will be included in Greenberg's forthcoming book, The Grayscale, True Stories of Hackers, Outlaws, and Vigilantes from the Online Underground. He's also the author of books about the crime lords of cryptocurrency and about Russian hackers. Andy Greenberg, welcome back to Fresh Air.
1: Very glad to be here. Thank you, Terry.
0: So I want to start with a scam that has fraudulently used Fresh Air. And you've been targeted by a similar scam. We've heard from authors who have gotten invitations allegedly from our show in my name, in our co-host Tanya's name, or someone else on the show, one of our producers, saying, you know, we love your work and that therefore the writer is invited to be a guest on Fresh Air. And the reason why the authors contacted us is that something seems suspicious about the email. And in fact, if the writer contacted the person who sent the email, they would be told, you have to pay, and it's typically about $250 or $350, in order to defray the costs of the interview and help support the show. So they're trying to get money from authors. So this is horrible. Because some people actually pay and are defrauded of money. Other people are just let down because they think they're going to be on a national show and they're not. And also, it sullies our name. We would never dream of asking a guest to pay to be on our show. Other NPR shows, other podcasts have been also fraudulently represented in this scam. And tell what your similar scam is.
1: Yes, I've gotten these emails. I'm an author. So I've gotten emails from, you know, fake agents, from fake publishers. Just yesterday, I got an email from someone describing themselves as an editor at Penguin Random House, praising my last book and wanting to work with me on another project. I don't think that this scammer realized that my last book was published with Penguin Random House. So it was kind of a giveaway, but it was very flattering. And, you know, I'm sure if I'd pursued that conversation, it would have led eventually to them demanding a payment before we could go any further, just as the scammers impersonating Fresh Air are asking for these fake so-called production fees. And yes, this is incredibly common to the degree that I think like most authors I know have faced something like it.
0: So I know you haven't written about this. You haven't done an investigation into it. Are there any insights that you have into how this works or who's behind it?
1: Well, first, I think to talk about why this is happening, it just seems very clear, just almost intuitively, that this is because of AI, because of large language models, AI chatbots. Just as a kind of experiment, a very basic experiment. I just asked ChatGPT to generate an email from Terry Gross to me, Andy Greenberg, inviting me onto the show. And then, you know, as a kind of afterthought,
0: that's great.
1: You know, asking for a production fee of $250. And it happily did that without hesitation. As a follow-up, I said, you know, Greenberg is now resisting paying. Can you persuade him? And it happily, you know, created a follow-up email sort of arguing that I needed to pay. And this is just so easy. And it's not even the most advanced kind of scam that AI is capable of today. But to answer your question, too, of who is behind this, you know, I don't know exactly who is impersonating Fresh Air, of course. But I did, ahead of this interview, reach out to one of my favorite cybercrime researchers, Gary Warner, one of the founders of a security company called Dark Tower. And he actually has, on behalf of authors, investigated this and found that those phone numbers had, you know, the +234 country code prefix. That's Nigeria's country code. He even, in some cases, identified the scammers by name, and they were Nigerian nationals. So it seems likely that this is kind of the latest flavor of email scam being sent by a kind of older, pretty well-known cabal of, you know, cyber criminal organizations, sometimes known as the Yahoo Boys, based in Nigeria, and who have been sending, I mean, we've all heard of the Nigerian prince, you know.
0: Exactly.
1: Have been sending these email scams for many years, for decades, in fact. But this is somehow the latest version of it, and it is absolutely being supercharged by AI, the ability to literally instantly create a personalized and polished, perfect English, zero grammatical errors email to an author that flatters them specifically, and to do this for hundreds or thousands of targets simultaneously.
0: So let's move on to your big story, because that's a huge story. So you broke a story about human trafficking, where there are victims on both sides of a scam. The person making the ask, who's allegedly falling in love with you and then offers you the opportunity for this, like, great investment, they're basically enslaved. And so just, like, flesh out that scam a little bit before we talk about how it's done.
1: Sure. So we were just talking a minute ago about, you know, these kinds of Nigerian scammers who are, you know, voluntarily, they are themselves carrying out this scam and profiting from it. But there's another much more profitable, more contemporary form of actually text message-based scam known as pig butchering that is now the most profitable cybercrime in history, that is stealing tens of billions of dollars a year from victims. And as you alluded to, is being run out of these scam compounds, mostly across Southeast Asia, where hundreds of thousands of another kind of victim are being enslaved and forced to carry out these scams.
0: So what does pig butchering mean?
1: Well, pig butchering is really the term used by the scammers. And it's this notion that the pig, the victim, is being fattened for slaughter. And they're fattened through a romance scam, one that sometimes develops over weeks or months or even more than a year as the scammer builds trust with the victim. In fact, sometimes the victim becomes completely emotionally dependent on the scammer. And only at the end of this very, very long con does the scammer, who has been impersonating usually a wealthy, single, attractive woman, you know, bring up this subject of, like, well, if you want our relationship to continue, it would be good if you were also wealthy. And I can introduce you, in fact, to an investment firm, an investment platform, where just by sending, you know, a few thousand, few tens of thousands, a few $100,000, you can become rich like me. This is a sure bet, and I can help you do it.
0: Okay, so how are people targeted who would have the money to do something like this?
1: Well, in fact, all of us probably are targeted all the time. I mean, I get these text messages constantly that usually begin something like, "You didn't wait for me at the restaurant," or "Were you the one that I saw on the street today?" Just completely random, cold, you know, reach outs.
0: Oh, I get those too, but I just automatically delete them.
1: Well, if you are a lonely, sometimes elderly man, very often with a lot of retirement savings, you might not. And, you know, you might respond and say, I think you have the wrong person. They find an excuse to begin the conversation. They send a photo of themselves. It's a beautiful woman. They're very, very interested in you personally. And before you know it, you've struck up a friendship and then a kind of romance, flirtation that blossoms into, you know, something just unbelievably rewarding, this love affair with a rich person who seems like they're just changing your whole life. And these are not, like, very often targeted scams. They're very, very widely cast nets. And sometimes the people that they ensnare are not wealthy, and the scam is only for a few thousand dollars. But sometimes they succeed at finding someone who does have a kind of nest egg that they're eventually tricked into sending over entirely into what they think is this trading platform. Usually they're tricked into converting it into a cryptocurrency. Very often this stable coin, this cryptocurrency called Tether that does not change in value but can be sent across borders very easily. They think that they're watching their money double and triple on this investment platform. And then eventually they try to take their money out. Sometimes the scammer says, well, to take your money out, you have to send in $10,000 more or $100,000 more. And only after they've sent everything they have do they realize that it was all a lie and that their life is ruined, that this relationship was an illusion, and that they're not just broke, but in debt.
0: We need to take a short break here, so let me reintroduce you. If you're just joining us, my guest is Andy Greenberg. He's a senior writer for Wired magazine, and we're talking about his investigation into a cybercrime group in Laos behind lucrative romance scams. We'll be right back. This is Fresh Air.

0: This is Fresh Air. Let's get back to my interview with Andy Greenberg, a senior writer for Wired magazine. When we left off, he was talking about romance scams. For example, when someone reaches out to you via a text or online, gains your affection and trust, and lures you into what they say is a great investment opportunity that turns out to be a scam to get your money. So the people who are communicating with the victims are victims themselves. Tell us the story of how the person who leaked all this information to you became a victim and was forced to target people and ask them to invest.
1: Well, there's been a lot of focus on, yes, the victims of these scams. But last summer, I got an email from the encrypted email service ProtonMail, no subject line, but it said, "I am a computer engineer. I am trapped in a scam compound in the Golden Triangle region of Laos. I am unable to get out of here, and I'm still forced to work here, but I want to leak to you, Andy, everything I can to expose this place and the crime that is being committed here." And so, you know, I responded to this. I was, of course, wasn't sure if this was real or a scam itself, but I switched over with this source to the encrypted messaging app Signal with disappearing messages for his safety and began this conversation that would go on for months. In fact, you know, I'm still in touch with this person. And he would eventually not only leak all of these secrets to me as promised. And by the way, he asked me to call him in this first conversation. He asked me to call him Red Bull. He told me his story of how he was a computer engineer who had gotten a diploma from a university in India. He had been offered a job as an IT manager, he thought, in Southeast Asia, but he was told he had to fly to Thailand and then cross the border into the Golden Triangle region of Laos, this kind of special economic zone that is largely controlled by Chinese business interests, and I would later learn, you know, largely controlled by Chinese criminal organizations, it turns out.
0: So once he got to the compound where he was basically enslaved, they not only confiscated his passport, they told him the only way you can get it back is to buy it back and, you know, you will be paid for doing this work. What was the problem with that logic?
1: It's interesting because some of these human trafficking driven scam compounds are actually, you know, prisons where people are shackled and beaten. But this, as you're getting at, was more of a debt bondage situation. He was told that he owed thousands of dollars to his captors, that, you know, the cost of getting him there, that his room and board meant that he was in debt to them. And he could only pay that back by scamming victims and earning a commission, which he could eventually use to pay off his contract, in quotes, because all of this was an illusion. There was this very deceptive kind of model where the bosses of this compound would tell them that you can get rich here. You can go home with money to, you know, the village that you came from, but only if you're motivated enough to carry out really big scams, and you'll be paid a tiny percentage of that and get, you know, wealthy yourself. But in the meantime, he and all of his coworkers who were enslaved in this building were actually just fined constantly for not meeting their quotas of outreach, for not maintaining their fake profiles online sufficiently, for not arriving to work exactly on time. Just truly tragic modern slavery situations, but dressed up as a kind of corporate sales floor where, you know, their bosses sent them these inspirational messages every day saying, reach out to that next customer like you're going to change their life. You act like you have something of value because you do. We're on a mission here to change lives. Strange Orwellian kind of rhetoric like this, when in fact they were all trapped there doing this against their will and carrying out something that was incredibly damaging and criminal.
0: How is AI used in writing the scenarios and coming up with dialogue in creating like fraudulent personas?
1: Well, Red Bull told me that he used ChatGPT and the Chinese AI chatbot DeepSeek, and that everyone in the compound was trained to do this. And this was just kind of a basic way that they would come up with new topics of conversation and polish their language, sort of never run out of these inviting turns of phrase. And even, you know, bits of like inspirational, you know, poetry and things, and kind of like just the perfect phrase to say goodnight to someone in a way that would, you know, resonate and leave them with this good feeling. And so these AI chatbots were just kind of their constant companion and very helpful for them in terms of their language. But just as importantly was that they would use video deepfakes as well. This was rare. You know, they were told by their bosses to try to talk the victim out of doing a video call. Of course, the person on the other end is always trying to do a video call to see the person that they're in love with, but they were told, like, come up with excuses, say you don't, you know, you can't do it during your workday, you're too tired, or whatever, something to just delay until once in a while they could make use of a model who basically worked throughout the day in this one room of the compound and was their video deepfake model. They would then have a video chat with this model, but use deepfake software to alter their appearance to match whatever photo they had initially sent to the victim so that it truly looks to the victim like they're speaking to exactly the person they've seen a photo of and the illusion is complete. Now, you know, video deepfake software can be very sophisticated, like particularly this one piece of Chinese software called Haotian that I've seen demonstrations of, but it's not perfect. And I think that what matters here is that the victim, by the time that the video call happened, just wanted to believe that it was real. And so they overlook the flaws. They see them, they maybe just a glitch in the internet or something, and they take the bait.
0: So scams like this cast a really wide net. And the bigger the net, the more the likelihood that someone will bite, right? So I assume that the text phone numbers are generated the same way that all of those robocalls are that we get every single day.
1: That's right. You know, we all get these text messages, but very often the scammers in these compounds, Red Bull 2, was trained to look through Facebook profiles and send Facebook Messenger messages to people who looked like they would be vulnerable as well, to older men, for instance, to wealthy men. And so this was not entirely just a randomized, you know, spray and pray approach to scamming, although, you know, we see that happening all the time too. There was also sometimes a certain amount of targeting, and the bosses would say things to Red Bull and his forced labor coworkers like, you know, don't just focus on the big cities in the U.S., like Chicago and New York. There are wealthy people. You may not understand this, but there are wealthy people in places like, you know, in the South and in the Midwest. So make sure to target them as well. So no, it's not entirely random. Sometimes it is targeted to a certain degree, but it's still done at a mass scale. And most of what Red Bull did all day, every day, was just these kinds of attempts at reach out.
0: So what do you expect AI might contribute to future scams?
1: Well, for now, AI is this kind of tool that helps human scammers. But I think the next step, and we're already starting to see this, is fully autonomous AI scamming. And in fact, just last week, Anthropic, the AI company, revealed this case study in a report where 20 dating apps were created by some Chinese organization that were fully populated with AIs that were just carrying out essentially romance scams where the victim just had to keep paying to continue the conversation. And on this dating app, most of the people in quotes that the victims were talking to were actually fully autonomous AI, and they were entirely deceived and paying into this app to continue the conversation with someone who they thought was real and interested in them, but was actually just a large language model. That does seem to be the future. And I've also recently covered a study that actually showed that for much of the scam process, AI is actually better than a human being, more responsive, more engaged and attentive than a human being at creating this relationship, which is the vast majority of what these scams are trying to do before they enter this end game where they ask for a payment.
0: My guest is Andy Greenberg, a senior writer for Wired magazine. We're talking about his investigation into a cyber crime group in Laos behind lucrative romance scams. We'll be right back. I'm Terry Gross, and this is Fresh Air.

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3: This is Fresh Air. I'm Terry Gross. Let's get back to my interview with Andy Greenberg, a senior writer for Wired magazine. He covers hacking, cybersecurity, and surveillance. We're talking about cyber scams. When we left off, he was telling us that one of the most lucrative scams, the romance scam, is often carried out by people who are being held against their will by crime organizations in Southeast Asia. Greenberg was contacted by a young computer engineer using the pseudonym Red Bull, who was tricked into moving from India to Laos with the promise of a good IT job. When he got there, his passport was confiscated. He was told the only way to get free was to earn commissions from the money he scammed from victims. So what would you estimate is the percentage of people who actually fall for the scam and give away thousands, tens of thousands, or their life savings of money?
4: This entire group of around, I believe, 30 scammers only earned about $2.2 million over the three-month period that Red Bull recorded and leaked to us. So this is a numbers game, though. So, you know, this is one small group within one compound, and there are dozens of these compounds just, you know, in Laos, then many, many more in Cambodia and Myanmar. So you can see how, you know, this adds up to tens of billions of dollars a year.
3: So your source was discovered, not for talking to you, but for trying to escape. So would you describe the punishment he was subjected to?
4: So after about a month of Red Bull leaking materials to me, we at Wired said, you know, this is very risky. In fact, it felt like security was increasing in the compound. Red Bull told me that he had seen new surveillance cameras installed like in his office, one of which was above his desk. So we at Wired said, we need to call this quits. Our reporting has ended for now, and we'll talk when you get out of the compound. And we won't run the story, of course, until then either. So Red Bull at that point surprised me by saying, well, I need to leave now then. I can't live here. He was a very ineffective scammer, among other things. So he was completely broke and subsisting only on the food given to them in the compound cafeteria, which was basically just rice and these vegetables that he said tasted of strange chemicals. And he felt like he was sick all the time and hated what he was doing and told me that he was going to try to escape. And the way that he tried to do that was by forging a document from the Indian police, from his hometown, a fake Indian police letter saying that he was under investigation. And he wanted to show this to his bosses and say, I need to go home to deal with this or you'll get in trouble too. I'll come back as soon as I've convinced the police that everything is okay. I tried to talk him out of this, but he went forward with this plan and the forgery was detected immediately. And his bosses put him in a room and beat him and kicked him and starved him and interrogated him, and at one point even drugged him, gave him this white powder in a cup of water and told him to drink it. And it, I think it must have been a stimulant of some kind that made him feel more talkative, but actually made his skin break out in hives. I think they wanted to get the truth out of him of what his real intentions were, when in fact all he wanted to do was go home. They did not ever learn that he was speaking to me. And if they had, I'm quite sure that he would have been killed.
3: How did he finally get out?
4: It happened that during this period, when Red Bull was being treated almost like a stray dog in this compound, just horribly abused, he learned that the compound had to relocate, that the bosses, it seemed, had gotten a tip about an impending police raid by the Laotian Golden Triangle police. It would turn out that this was kind of a performative raid that didn't actually shut anything down, but the bosses didn't seem to know that, so they did have to move. Initially, they moved the office into their dormitory, and everyone had to just try to work out of the very overcrowded dorms. And so this actually allowed Red Bull, amazingly, he took this opportunity to get even more secrets from his work phone, sending them to his personal phone. And he also saw an opportunity to say to his bosses, you know, I'm clearly just dead weight to you during this time when you're already having a lot of trouble carrying out your work. Just let me go and I'll just get out of your hair if you can just release me. And surprisingly to me, anyway, they agreed and they essentially kicked him out.
3: So in the initial contact with you, he used a pseudonym, Red Bull, but he eventually revealed his real name, which is?
4: Mohammed Muzahir. And in fact, I visited Mohammed in India after his return from the compound, before we published our article, and interviewed him there and talked with him at length about whether he wanted to reveal this name publicly. And he very clearly decided that he did, that he wanted to show his face. He actually appeared in a video we made as well. And that's because he wants to inspire people to fight these criminal organizations, to stand up for themselves as he did. And he wants to do that with his own name and face. That was his choice. It, of course, came with risks that haunt me even now. But, you know, it was, I think, a very brave thing to do. And he is, in fact, a remarkable person, one of the most incredible sources I've ever had the opportunity to work with.
3: Well, let me reintroduce you. If you're just joining us, my guest is Andy Greenberg, a senior writer for Wired Magazine. The article that he wrote about the scam we've been discussing is titled, "He Leaked the Secrets of a Southeast Asia Scam Compound, Then He Had to Get Out Alive." We'll be right back after a short break. This is Fresh Air.

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1: This is Fresh Air. Let's get back to my interview with Andy Greenberg, a senior writer for Wired Magazine. He covers hacking, cybersecurity, and surveillance. So I want to talk with you about cybersecurity and the ability of countries to hack into our infrastructure. When the U.S. started bombing Iran and it was clear we're at war, one of my first thoughts was, there goes our water, there goes our electric grid, because we know those are hackable. We know that Iran has already done some hacking. We know that their allies, like North Korea, Russia, they have the capacity to hack us. And you wrote an incredible story about a cyber war game involving China. So let me just ask you first, like, what do you think Iran's capabilities of hacking our infrastructure are right now? And have they already made inroads into that?
2: So in May of this year, the Cybersecurity and Infrastructure Security Agency, the kind of federal cyber defense agency, warned that Iranian hackers in the midst of this war begun by the U.S. were retaliating by targeting American critical infrastructure, and specifically these industrial control systems, which is a kind of technology that bridges the gap between kind of like digital computers and physical equipment, including in places like power grids and manufacturing and water utilities as well. And then in August, we began to see that a handful of water utilities in Minnesota were being attacked, and it wasn't clear who was behind it. But then the attacks began to spread eventually to 11 other states. The New York Times was the first to report that, it was Iranian hackers who officials suspected were carrying this out. We at Wired obtained a water utility industry memo that linked those attacks to the earlier warning from the Cybersecurity and Infrastructure Security Agency, confirming that, yes, this was Iran carrying out this unprecedented wave of cyber attacks against American water utilities. I mean, we've never seen anything quite like this, and it has now hit more than 100 U.S. water utilities. In fact, the Center for Strategic and International Studies did an analysis of all of these cyber attacks on U.S. water and found that only one utility in Georgia had really been affected to what it described as a medium degree. And that meant that it had lost water pressure and it had to tell its customers that they needed to boil their water because there was a risk of contamination. In other cases, most of these utilities actually just lost the ability to send commands to their equipment. They lost control temporarily. They were shut out. There was an outage. They recovered from it without any real risk to human beings.
1: So in August, you wrote a very alarming story about how China has already positioned itself inside American infrastructure. What do we know about what China has already done?
2: Well, to back up a bit, so in 2023, Microsoft and a group of U.S. federal agencies, including the National Security Agency, revealed that this Chinese hacker group called Volt Typhoon had broken into electric grid and telecommunications computer networks, mostly around military facilities in the continental U.S. and Guam. Now, this was very alarming because it seemed like, according to these government agencies and Microsoft, these Chinese hackers were pre-positioning, as they put it, planting malicious code, malware, that they could use at a time of their choosing to disrupt the electricity to military bases. And the theory that developed was that perhaps they were preparing for something like the Chinese invasion of Taiwan and wanted to be able to delay or disrupt a U.S. response to that invasion. And in fact, over the next year, it started to become clear that Volt Typhoon, this group of Chinese hackers, had actually broken into tons of civilian infrastructure as well. I spoke to the chief security officer of a utility in Littleton, Massachusetts, this town of like 10,000 people. And he had no idea why these Chinese military hackers would want to gain the ability to disrupt electric and water flow to his town. But the theory within the cybersecurity community has now adapted to become that China is trying to gain the ability to distract and disrupt not just the U.S. military, but U.S. society as a whole. That this could be a kind of preparation for a kind of catastrophic hacking of civilian infrastructure in the U.S. that would cause societal chaos, as many government officials and cybersecurity experts have described it to me.
1: So the people invited to participate in this war game were leaders of insurance companies, which struck you as a kind of strange group to be invited, and also made you think that this might be pretty boring, which it was not. But there was also a good reason for inviting insurance companies, which I'd like you to briefly explain.
2: Well, it turns out very often the victim of a cyber attack, their first call is to their insurance company, which then is, you know, through that cyber insurance that they pay for, that unlocks the money that they then use to hire defenders and lawyers and incident responders. And so actually cyber insurance firms are incredibly important in the response to these kinds of attacks.
1: So the war game raised the question of who do you tell? Like, if you're an insurance company and you have found out that 5,000, you know, water systems have been shut down, who do you tell and how does that reflect your values?
2: Well, I would say the real crux of this whole game was when the role players, these insurance executives, were asked, where are you going to send your money first? Who do you prioritize? Like, do you want to first remediate, you know, hospital towns to try to save human lives? Do you focus on your biggest customers because you have contracts with them and you're just legally obliged and through your business model obliged to help them first? You know, in this game, actually, military officials were telling the insurance executives, you actually have to help military bases first for our national security interests. To the credit of everyone in the room, all of these executives did say, at least initially, that they would focus on saving human lives. But then one executive did raise his hand and kind of say, I don't know if that's realistic. Like, we do have legal obligations to our customers, and I don't know if we can ignore the demands of the government and the military as they talk about our national strategic interest. And that meant perhaps sacrificing lives, American lives, to fulfill those other priorities. So it was a very sobering moment in this room.
1: It seems to me, and to so many people, that we're at a very frightening point in the development of AI and in hacking, where we're feeling increasingly vulnerable as individuals and as a country. What are you feeling now?
2: I think that, you know, having covered the cyber war in Ukraine, having written a book about catastrophic cyber attacks carried out by a Russian hacker group called Sandworm, I've just learn to live with this fear of cyber war among the many other catastrophes looming over American society. And it was only in a war game like the one that I attended with these insurance executives that it suddenly becomes real. And it is absolutely chilling to imagine the cascading effects of this and the ways that it would have very real victims, and that it's something that we are simply not prepared for.
1: Andy Greenberg, thank you so much.
2: Thank you, Terry. I appreciate the conversation.
1: Andy Greenberg is a senior writer for Wired magazine and author of the forthcoming book, The Grayscale, True Stories of Hackers, Outlaws, and Vigilantes from the Online Underground. After we take a short break, Kevin Whitehead, our jazz historian, celebrates the centennial of John Coltrane's birth. This is Fresh Air.
3: 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And Outback Presents, featuring comedian and podcast host Mark Maron at the Polk Theater on January 22nd, designed as an intimate experience featuring comedy, personal commentary, and more. 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
1: This is Fresh Air. Tomorrow marks the 100th anniversary of John Coltrane's birth. He was one of the great jazz musicians of all time. Coltrane, the composer and bandleader, has been hugely influential right down to the revival of spiritual jazz in recent years. Jazz historian Kevin Whitehead says John Coltrane's greatest influence is as a virtuoso saxophonist whose every move has been transcribed, copied, and analyzed. For today's tribute, Kevin zeroes in on Coltrane, the saxophone improviser.

John Coltrane, 1960, on his blues, Mr. Day. It's filled with typical Coltrane gestures, the optimistic, upward-leaping phrases, the built-in repetitions, the way he balances long notes and fast phrases. Coltrane was one of jazz's all-time great practicers, which gave him a hard, majestic tone consistent all over the tenor saxophone's range and clean articulation at supersonic speed. He was a late bloomer, apprenticing in his 20s with Dizzy Gillespie and master saxophone technician Earl Bostic. We hear early glimmerings of Coltrane's mature tenor in 1954 when he backed his early sax idol Johnny Hodges, who taught him by example the value of a dramatic entrance. Here's Coltrane the sideman on Through for the Night.

In 1955, John Coltrane got his big break when Miles Davis hired him. The saxophonist played a lot of notes, while trumpeter Miles played famously few, and they tugged the music in opposite directions. Coltrane's next boss, pianist Thelonious Monk, played even fewer notes than Miles, but in this case, opposites attract. Monk and Coltrane sound like they approach the same musical problems from opposite directions. This is Monk's 1957, Trinkle Tinkle.

Monk also indulged Coltrane's penchant for long solos, which Miles discouraged. In this period, Coltrane would punctuate his improvisations with rapid up-and-down runs based on various scales. Critic Ira Gittler called those outbursts sheets of sound, one of the enduring jazz metaphors. In the late 50s, Coltrane practiced out of exercise books for the harp, an instrument where fast scalar runs are easy. Keep that in mind as John Coltrane plays Come Rain or Come Shine. Again, you hear him mix long tones and very short ones.

Now Coltrane became even more preoccupied with fast-moving chords. On his famous test piece, Giant Steps, the chords change on every beat while bouncing around three distantly related keys. Coltrane had practiced it thoroughly, but not with his band. In the studio, the great pianist Tommy Flanagan could barely keep up.

Miles Davis then advised Coltrane, when you squeeze in a whole bunch of chords like that, don't make the rhythm section track your every move. Keep their parts simpler. That was good advice. Coltrane had already been thinking about Indian classical music with fast, scale-oriented improvisations over slowly undulating backdrops.

early 1960s, Coltrane formed a new quartet featuring McCoy Tyner's billowing piano and drummer Elvin Jones's wide, shambling beat. He took up the small, straight soprano saxophone, whose higher range and piercing tone helped him rise above the fray. And he underwent a spiritual awakening. You can hear all of that on Coltrane's tune Spiritual, based on a traditional melody. On soprano, he can sound both like he's hollering the blues and issuing a call to prayer.

Spiritual, recorded at the Village Vanguard in 1961, looks ahead to Coltrane's meditative suites like A Love Supreme. Playing high notes on soprano made Coltrane rethink the tenor's upward limits. On One Down, One Up from 1965, he volleys high and low phrases back and forth in dialogue with himself, sounding less like a singer than an impassioned preacher.

In John Coltrane's ecstatic final 2 years, he took LSD and took inspiration from his younger colleague Albert Ayler's heavier tone and vibrato. He formed a new quartet with his wife Alice Coltrane on piano. Live and on record, he surrounded them with extra players of uneven quality. But 5 months before his death from liver cancer in 1967, he recorded an ear-grabbing album of duets with drummer Rashid Ali called Interstellar Space. Coltrane cast down his thunderbolts faster than ever.

Since John Coltrane's death at 40, folks have speculated where his music might have gone next. He had discussed various possibilities with his wife, and the wildly orchestrated records Alice Coltrane made a few years later may offer some clues. For me, it's enough to marvel at how steadily and quickly Coltrane advanced, constantly refining his saxophone style and technique alongside his composing and band leading and spiritual life and advocacy for younger colleagues. Amazing to me that he made all the varied records under his own name in just 10 years. He was a comet who lit up the sky.

Jazz historian Kevin Whitehead is the author of New Dutch Swing, Why Jazz, and Play the Way You Feel. Tomorrow marks the 100th anniversary of John Coltrane's birth. Tomorrow on Fresh Air, cybersecurity and AI safety concerns will likely be addressed at this week's meeting between President Trump and China's President Xi in Washington, D.C. We'll talk with Rush Doshi. He helped arrange summits between President Biden and Xi and just co-authored a report on China's cyber threat to America's critical networks. I hope you'll join us. To keep up with what's on the show and get highlights of our interviews, follow us on Instagram at NPR Fresh Air. Fresh Air's executive producer is Sam Brigger. Our technical director and engineer is Audrey Bentham. Our engineer today is Adam Staniszewski. Our interviews and reviews are produced and edited by Phyllis Myers, Anne-Marie Baldonado, Lauren Krenzel, Teresa Madden, Monique Nazareth, Thea Chaloner, Susan Nikundi, Anna Bauman, and Nico Gonzalez-Whistler. Our digital media producer is Molly C.V. Nesper. Roberta Shurrock directs the show. Our co-host is Tanya Mosley. I'm Terry Gross.

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And from AEG Presents, presenting Johnny Blue Skies and the Dark Clouds, Mutiny for the Masses Tour, coming this September and October. 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

0: On the next This Is Nashville, the former president of Tennessee State University, on her new book, it's about the $500 million the state owes to the historically black school that Glenda Glover led for more than a decade.
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10: We truly have to ask ourselves, like, why is it noteworthy?
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5: Yes.

0: summit today while in New York for the United Nations General Assembly. NPR's Franco Ordonez reports the deal allows the U.S. to expand its military presence in Greenland.
1: Before signing, along with the Danish Prime Minister Mette Frederiksen and Greenland Prime Minister Jens Frederik Nielsen, President Trump boasted that the deal was long in the making. The agreement is expected to end a long-running clash between the leaders, as Trump had repeatedly demanded that the U.S. take control of the mineral-rich island. Trump says the leaders had a tremendous relationship and a secure relationship. Secretary of State Marco Rubio says the deal permanently and completely addresses U.S. national security concerns in Greenland, and it does so without altering Greenland's self-determination or Denmark's sovereignty. Frederiksen describes the trilateral agreement as a deal that can last forever. Franco Ordonez, NPR News.
0: The top Democrat on the House Judiciary Committee spoke out today on prospects for gun violence prevention after the midterm elections. NPR's Eric McDaniel reports Maryland Democratic Congressman Jamie Raskin is calling for a universal criminal background check for gun purchases.
2: If Democrats take control of the House in the next Congress, Jamie Raskin would be chairman of the committee with primary jurisdiction over gun violence legislation. In keynote remarks he made at a forum put on by The Trace, a newsroom that covers gun violence, Raskin celebrated the violent crime decline in the United States since the pandemic, but also noted that there was still work to be done to understand what exactly has driven it. If Democrats do take the reins, Raskin says he'll work to advance policies supported by bipartisan majorities of the public, including bump stock regulation and safe gun storage laws. He also says he doesn't know how the Supreme Court will rule on an assault weapons ban case in its coming term, but that he doesn't have high hopes that gun violence prevention advocates will prevail. Eric McDaniel, NPR News, Washington.
0: A Texas company that catered to Chinese nationals giving birth in the U.S. has agreed to shut down in a settlement with State Attorney General Ken Paxton, who's also the state's Republican nominee for U.S. Senate. President Trump has accused such groups of taking advantage of U.S. citizenship laws. Melissa Inahe of Houston Public Media reports.
3: The company called DI Postpartum Care Center operated several residential properties in the Houston area. In a lawsuit, Texas Attorney General and Republican Senate candidate Ken Paxton accused it of encouraging foreign nationals to commit visa fraud as it offered birth packages for people traveling to the U.S. Paxton dropped the lawsuit in exchange for the business shutting down. President Trump raises birth tourism in his argument against the birthright citizenship guarantee within the U.S. Constitution that grants citizenship to people born in the country. Analysts note there are already laws and policies, including at U.S. consuls around the world, to prevent people from entering the country to give birth. For NPR News, I'm Melissa Nahe in Houston.
0: From Washington, this is NPR News. A federal judge has struck down a Trump administration directive that would have barred some immigrants from accessing Head Start preschools plus other federal programs. The directive was already on hold, but the ruling makes the injunction permanent. 5 years ago, there were only a handful of programs in the U.S. that sent unarmed responders like mental health clinicians to certain 911 calls instead of police officers. As NPR's Meg Anderson reports, now these programs are in nearly 100 cities.
4: Every day, unarmed responders in Durham, North Carolina, are resolving certain 911 calls instead of police officers. Things like panhandling and trespassing. Those responders say people still need help with bigger problems like homelessness and drug addiction. Mariela Ruiz Angel, a researcher at Georgetown University, says this tension is playing out across the country.
5: In 2020, that was not the call to action. The call to action was, we don't want another George Floyd situation to happen.
4: She says these programs eventually face a choice. Should they keep managing immediate crises or try to tackle their root causes? In Durham, the city recently launched an initiative to connect people more deeply to resources like medical care and housing. Meg Anderson, NPR News.
0: Sea turtle eggs have been discovered in Orange County, California. Authorities say they're the first ever recorded nests on the U.S. West Coast for any sea turtle species. Olive Ridley turtles are the smallest of the sea turtles, with adults weighing up to 100 pounds. The eggs could hatch in 45 to 60 days. The nests have been fenced off at Huntington Beach in an area near Seal Beach. This is NPR News.
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1: It's the TED Radio Hour from NPR. I'm Manoush Zomorodi. Today on the show, how our senses can reveal things about ourselves and the world around us that might otherwise remain invisible, starting with what we can hear. Roughly 13.8 billion years ago, the universe began. We call that moment the Big Bang, except it didn't make a sound.
2: The term Big Bang does suggest an explosion. It suggests a sound, but things are a little bit more subtle than that.
1: This is Mark Whittle. He's a professor of astronomy at the University of Virginia. And the first thing that Mark wants us to understand is that the Big Bang wasn't an explosion per se, at least not like in the movies.
2: It was really, in a way, the expansion not of something in a pre-existing space, but it was the expansion of space itself, carrying material with it. And so, paradoxically, the Big Bang was probably, in a way, silent. Because everything's moving away from everything else. There are no pressure waves.
1: Pressure waves. That's what sound is. Right now, as I speak, tiny molecules are moving through the air. But if there's nothing to move through, no air, gas, or water, then there is no sound. So the universe, in its first few moments, was silent. But then, as it expanded, things changed.
2: In the young universe, you did actually have a gaseous atmosphere pervading everywhere. That was the nature of the young universe. It was hot, but there was a gas, and through the gas, sound waves can move.
1: So the Big Bang itself may have been silent, but almost immediately afterwards, the universe got noisy.
2: The acoustic era started almost immediately, basically, and extended for about 400,000 years.
1: 400,000 years might seem like a long time, but compared with the nearly 14 billion year life of the universe, Mark says it's roughly the equivalent of its first day. And during this period, the acoustic era, certain areas of space had more matter than others. Gravity pulled gas towards those denser regions, compressing it, bouncing it back out, pulling it in again, over and over.
2: What you have there is an approximately spherical sound wave being created by gravity pulling gas into these slightly denser regions and away from the slightly less dense regions. So you have this whole set of compressions and rarefactions.
1: This created sound waves moving through the entire young universe. Of course, no one was around to hear them, and even if you somehow could have been there, your ears would have been useless.
2: The frequencies of the waves that I'm talking about are one wave every 50,000 years. So, I mean, you wouldn't even live to see one wave pass you.
1: But what if we translated those waves into something the human ear can perceive? What would the beginning of the universe sound like? What you're about to hear represents the first 400,000 years of the universe, compressed into about 10 seconds and raised roughly 50 octaves into the range of human hearing.

0: thanks to Mark Whittle. It's like we can hear the universe expanding.
1: So the most obvious thing is this decrease in pitch, the drop in pitch.
0: Mark says, imagine the young universe as an enormous musical instrument, almost like an organ. At first, only its smallest pipes had enough time to produce waves. But as the universe aged, larger and larger regions joined in, and larger pipes make deeper notes.
1: The musical instrument, if you like, of the universe is beginning to wake up, and it wakes up in sequence, starting with the smallest organ pipes and ending with the largest.
0: Our senses are how we make contact with the world around us. We use them to navigate everyday life. But they can also help us understand things that seem almost impossible to comprehend. So on the show today, a journey through the senses. What we can hear, see, feel, and smell. From an artist translating modern-day challenges into physical art experiences, to a chemosensory researcher exploring the science of smell, and using sound to understand the expansion of the universe. Which brings us back to cosmologist Mark Whittle. Mark has been obsessed with astronomy since he was a child growing up in England.
1: I was lucky in being a sort of 10-year-old in the mid-60s when a lot happened in astronomy. And I also happened to be living in Cambridge in England, and some of what was going on was happening there. So discovery of pulsars, these sort of rotating neutron stars, discovery of quasars. So these were huge black holes, you know, far across the universe. And then, of course, you know, the famous discovery of the microwave background, the fireball of the Big Bang. And they all happened roughly the same time.
0: Mm.
1: I had a little box that I put, you know, articles that I'd cut out of the newspaper and
0: little
1: paraphernalia.
0: Your own little Google.
1: Way predates anything like that. But that was my little way of doing it. And it fascinated me. And I don't think I've ever looked back.
0: Can we just lay some groundwork? The Big Bang has really become one of your specialties, explaining and talking about that. But when I was a kid, it was presented as a theory of one of the things that may have happened to create everything around us.
1: So certainly, I mean, of course, there's a famous TV show called The Big Bang Theory, and the word theory is attached to it. Nowadays, I would say there was sort of, maybe five or six just really key pieces of evidence which support the reality of a hot early phase in the universe's life, roughly 14 billion years ago. And, you know, maybe the most obvious is the microwave background. It's essentially the glow coming to us from those early times across space. But when we look out, we don't see that light directly.
0: Mm-hmm.
1: The light waves got stretched as they crossed the expanding universe. And so they started out as light, leaving the young universe with wavelengths of about a millionth of a meter, that's a micron. And they arrived 1,000 times longer, which is a millimeter, and those are microwaves. So it is light that left the young universe, but it's microwaves that arrive. They've had a very long journey, you know, 14 billion years. And during that time, they've been stretched, and they arrive, therefore, as microwaves. And that wavelength, of course, we attach the name microwave. It's the same, basically the same type of waves that are inside your microwave oven.
0: Yeah. So I guess that brings me back to my question about the name, the Big Bang. I mean, call me literal, but I always assumed that meant there was a loud explosion.
1: Yes. So let's just look at the coining of that term, the Big Bang, which was sort of 1950s, actually. And it goes to a series of radio programs broadcast on the BBC, where a prominent British cosmologist called Fred Hoyle was actually doing an excellent job communicating all these new discoveries.
2: The implications of new galaxies forming are striking.
1: He coined the term Big Bang to be slightly derisive, just saying, well, it's nothing more than a Big Bang, really. And that name has stuck.
2: There are actually many Big Bang cosmologies, and they all have the property that the universe is supposed to have started at a particular moment.
1: But the creation of the universe in this so-called Big Bang was really rather different. It's involved, and it's difficult to get your head around this, but it's really not of an expansion into anything. It's an expansion of everything.
0: God, it really messes with your head, doesn't it, Mark?
1: Oh, yes.
0: So how did you come up with this idea of translating all your measurements of these sound waves into music, something that is we can listen to?
1: So starting with the COBE mission, that's a NASA satellite in 1990, and then the WMAP satellite in 2003, the sensitivity of the micro telescopes began to reveal these very slight patches on the microwave background. And what scientists do with the image of the microwave background, this full sky, this sphere of glowing with patchiness on it, is they do a wave analysis of it, and it produces a spectrum. And not only were these waves basically acoustic waves, but also there was a fundamental of harmonics. And that is exactly the signature of something like a musical instrument or a human voice.
0: I mean, it brings new meaning to the phrase, feeling like you're in harmony with the universe, right?
1: Yes, absolutely. I mean, it's both harmony, sort of emotionally and aesthetically, but also acoustically.
0: Yeah.
1: And so I just thought it was a wonderful way of communicating to the public what these new discoveries were, was to actually use sound as the bridge rather than light. Because everything, for the most part, as you said, is visual. You have the wonderful pictures from, you know, Hubble and other telescopes. They're all visual and they're color, and that triggers our sensitivity to color. But our ears are not often used. And so I thought, well, here's an appropriate vehicle.
3: Now here's a map of today's old universe, spanning 4 billion light years with us at the center. And it shows the positions of about 100,000 galaxies.
0: Mark Whittle explains more from the TED stage.
3: And if you perform a similar wave analysis, sure enough, there's the fundamental and harmonics showing up faintly in those web-like patterns. The sound waves have turned to stone, so to speak, and become fossilized in the patterns of galaxies. But even more remarkable, I think, is that we think all of this cosmic structure, the sound waves and the galaxy patterns, had their ultimate cause with subatomic quantum vibrations during the universe's birth process, an incredibly short time of hyper-expansion that we call inflation. Now, this is a truly stunning proposition, that quantum oscillations smaller than atoms get amplified by cosmic expansion to make huge sound waves that then transform into an ever-expanding tapestry of galaxies.
0: In a minute, more about using sound to help us understand how the universe began and turning the mysteries of space into music. On the show today, making sense of the invisible world around us. I'm Manoush Zomorodi, and you're listening to the TED Radio Hour from NPR. We'll be right back.
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0: It's the TED Radio Hour from NPR. I'm Manoush Zomorodi. On the show today, making sense of the invisible world around us. Cosmologist Mark Whittle has spent decades explaining the creation of the universe to his students at the University of Virginia. But he's also been using sound and music to help the public at large connect with these mind-blowing concepts. Earlier, we heard those ancient sound waves turned into something that we can actually hear as humans. But Mark also wanted to know, could those sound waves be turned into actual music?
1: Yes. So in this period in the early 2000s, when the data were coming in and the first three harmonics were seen, and then more recently with the Planck mission, and the first seven harmonics were seen, I began to sort of play with it a bit more and sort of measure, well, what are the frequencies of these? What are the tones? And as you heard from that rendering of the raw sound, it's really more like noise than music. And that's for a very simple reason. And that is that those harmonics coming from the young universe are actually very wide. You know, if you're standing at a piano, you don't put your finger on one note. You put your full forearm onto a lot of notes. It all comes out together. And so it's not very musical, and it's more like noise. And so, you know, I just thought of the simple modification, really, which was to narrow the harmonics, bring them down to the kind of width in frequency and pitch that a musical instrument has. And that's very much narrower. And so then it becomes more like a note. And then you start saying, oh, well, what were these notes? What kind of chord was it? And then I also thought, although it's continuous sound, so the technical term is microtonal, so they're not individual notes, it slides down. I just thought, well, why not map it onto all the notes that we know about?
0: We want to play it, if that's okay.
1: Yeah, sure.

0: So in simple terms, what did we hear there?
1: Yeah, so that was the sounds that come from when you track the harmonics dropping in pitch as they cross each note on a piano keyboard. So instead of sliding down, they're now sounded at particular moments, just depending on when they cross that note on the piano. And those are the first eight harmonics, which are basically the eight that have been seen by telescopes. And, I chose to sound those using a piano, but it's still not particularly sort of orchestral and musical. To finally add artistic expression to this, I gave these notes to sound artist Anda Mikkelsen, who worked with Pulitzer Prize-winning composer Caroline Shaw to write a work for choir and organ lasting about 10 minutes and based on these note sequences. It's been performed a number of times, but here's a brief excerpt from a performance in the Catholic Cathedral in Richmond, Virginia.

0: think this is one of the few times I've experienced a genuine coming together of science and art, both framed within a sacred context. It was a moment to feel deeply connected to and part of the entire universe. Those particles and atoms from that first acoustic era went on to make stars and galaxies and planets and, of course, us. And right now, some of those atoms are inside your brain, somehow witnessing and understanding their own ancestry. They were out in that hot glowing gas, participating in that first symphony. Nowhere else, as far as we know, can the universe appreciate itself.
1: It's intense.
2: Yes, the piece lasts 10 minutes. I picked that because I thought it demonstrated the range, and including that lovely transformation towards the end of that excerpt where it gets just delicious. It's lovely. And actually, I think there's something really sort of almost philosophically rather delicious here, which is that it turns out that most of the cosmological story and most of science in general is actually intuitable. And there's, in a way, we have no right for that to happen because we've evolved in a very different environment on the surface of the Earth. Why is it that we can understand and translate these things that are so remote into our world? And I think the answer is because actually, you know, all the laws of physics are right here on the surface of the Earth, and we've sort of been coached in them through our evolution. So that, yes, we know what sound waves are and we know what light waves are because we've developed sensors, and the universe is filled with those two things and more. And so actually we've got a very rich intuition for most of the rest of the universe, even though we've only been constructed on this tiny little sphere. We've come from that material. The material that was making the sound has become us. I mean, not just us. It's made a lot of stars and galaxies, but our material was out there in that hot gas. And extraordinarily, for reasons which we really don't understand, that same material can now actually understand itself and witness its own origins and at some level appreciate them. And that seemed to me to be a rather beautiful loop from the unconscious early universe sort of becoming awake through us and our ability to somehow understand our surroundings enough to appreciate the deep lineage of how we got here.
1: I mean, I love hearing about this because it just takes me out of my minute-to-minute worries. And it's easy not to think about this stuff because I don't understand it. But then I'm reminded by someone like you who does extraordinary projects like this that, no, actually, we do understand quite a bit of it. Sure, we don't know the why or the how, but science is unraveling and can be made more sort of tangible to regular people.
2: Absolutely. I basically spent my life doing my childhood hobby, which is incredibly lucky to do that. And through that exploration of astronomy, I actually can, without any real effort, just sort of see the universe around me. I mean, just to give you a quick example, you know, I went for my morning walk and I, you know, as each foot lands on the pavement, you just think, well, what is that material that my feet are landing on? It's hard and it's got, you know, magnesium and silicon and oxygen. And then you think for a moment about, well, what are those things? Well, they're made of atoms, but go inside the atom to get to the nucleus. There's a bundle of protons that are stuck together. How the hell did they get together? Because they push each other apart. And the answer is, well, they got pushed together in the centers of stars about 5 billion years ago, where they, you know, the pressures were enormous and the temperatures flung those protons together. And then they got you know, expelled out into the coldness of space. And then 4.5 billion years ago, it all collapsed in an incredible crash onto the Earth. And through billions of years, here they are now, under your feet, with every step. And they have that history locked inside them. And that's remarkable, to come out of a morning walk down the pavement. But it's all there, just the enormity of the universe and its incredibly varied environments that can create all these things and then bring them together and mess them around in a big cauldron, and out we come.
1: Mark Whittle is a professor of astronomy at the University of Virginia. You can see and hear his full TED Talk at TED.com. On the show today, ideas about using our senses to navigate and understand the world, including our sense of smell.
3: So when it comes to the evolutionary purpose of smell, you know, it's survival.
1: Paula Joseph is a senior investigator at the National Institute of Health, where she co-directs the National Smell and Taste Center.
3: I study how important smell and taste are for health and well-being.
1: Paula says smell is the body's early warning system, detecting things way before we become consciously aware of them.
3: So it detects airborne threats like smoke, fire, toxic chemicals that are in the environment, including predators, before they can be seen or heard. It also helps determine if food is safe to eat or dangerous. So you can think about that as like one of these evolutionary systems that has been preserved across species for survival.
1: So smell can alert us to danger in our surroundings. But over the past decade, Polly has been studying how smell can be an early warning system for things that are happening inside the body as well, specifically the brain. It all started with her mother-in-law's cooking.
3: Her food started tasting very salty or very sweet. You know, an excellent cook, amazing, delicious Mexican cuisine. And she's Mexican, but we started noticing this.
1: So she would make you a meal and you'd be like, whoa, everything is super salty or really sweet.
3: Yes. Even the kids will notice it was extremely salty. And, you know, one of the things that she was also starting to do and compensate was like she will ask us to taste the food for her. Like, how does this taste? So I turn around and tell my husband, I think something's wrong.
1: Polly knew exactly what to do. She got a booklet of scratch and sniff stickers to test her mother-in-law's sense of smell.
3: And then that tells you, you know, depending on how you answer, that tells you whether you have decreased sense of smell or complete loss of smell or whether your sense of smell is normal.
1: Huh.
3: And lo and behold, for her, it was a decreased sense of smell. And that kind of sort of led to a cascade of doctor's appointment and a number of tests. And then we realized that, you know, she had frontal temporal lobe dementia.
1: Is that because it's the same region in the brain that's being affected?
3: Correct. So it's like the areas of the brain that are being affected, you know, are sort of degenerating the olfactory patterns as well. So in particular, you know, for her, I mean, we noticed this early.
1: Hmm.
3: So we see that in individuals when Alzheimer's and Parkinson's disease and even frontal temporal lobe dementia, the sense of smell is decreased early, like years before any other symptoms appear. Years before any other symptoms appear. So for many people, we're not getting our sense of smell measured by our primary care doctors. I mean, if I ask you, Manoush, when was the last time you had your sense of smell measured?
1: Never.
3: Never. That's usually the answer that most people give.
1: That is true. That's funny. I just had my checkup the other day and he checked, you know, my tongue and looked in my ears and my eyes and measured, you know, my body temperature and weight. But there was that was the one sense that we had no discussion about, my sense of smell.
3: Exactly. So, and, you know, and your provider is not alone. You know, we have school vision screenings for hearing. We have the same For smell, we have instruments, and they're good ones we have, but they're primarily used in research, and no specialty really owns it. There's no reimbursement. And until recently, there was not much to offer people once you found out there was a problem. So if you ask me who should be doing this test, I would say at a minimum, primary care should be screening and then doing the proper referrals.
1: So just like, you know, I get my cholesterol done every year and I have a baseline, we would know like, oh boy, this is skyrocketing and we need to do something about it.
3: Exactly.
1: But what is the difference between regular loss of smell and taste due to aging versus it being a symptom of something much, much more wrong, deeply wrong?
3: Yeah. So, you know, one of the things, like, our senses are going to decline as we age. But one of the things that happens when, you know, neurodegeneration is that even though it's slow, you can see those changes more pronounced in some ways for some patients. And it's really tied sometimes to cognitive decline as well. So I think what matters is not whether your smell is perfect, is whether it changed, especially if this change is suddenly and it has not come back. And, you know, when you think about, for example, COVID was actually a very interesting, social experiment when it comes to smell.
1: Yeah, because I feel like for many of us, that was the strangest symptom, which was people immediately losing their sense of smell. Something, you know, not like with a cold where it's dampened, but like completely gone.
3: Exactly. You know, and one of the things that we have seen when COVID is like, you know, most people recovered, but we've seen that a small group did not. And some of them have developed parosmia, which is an absence of distortion. For example, your coffee smells like burning garbage.
1: Ugh. No, that's so sad.
3: Yes. So, you know, their own partner smells wrong.
1: Oh, no.
3: And that's hard to live with than losing it all together. And that gets badly underestimated because it sounds minor when you say it out loud, but it is really, it changes your quality of life.
1: You know what it actually reminds me of is when I was pregnant and I would walk by bakeries and normally I would love the smell of bread baking, wafting through the air, and it made me so nauseous. And it was such a strange feeling. What is happening when something actively smells bad that used to smell good? What is going on in the brain?
3: So actually, currently, we have a study that we have, that it's ongoing right now, which is really, we're trying to understand exactly this question. You know, what happens when someone develops parosmia? So we're getting individuals with parosmia and putting them inside a scanner to understand through, you know, fMRI, just scanning their brain, what signals are changing. So we can really understand why is this distortion happening and what are the mechanisms, and is there something that we can offer patients that can ameliorate their symptoms? If you go to the doctor, they will say, you know, it's in your brain. No, this is an actual experience that someone is having.
1: In a minute, more about your sense of smell and what it means when it goes away with chemosensory researcher Polly Joseph. Today on the show, how our senses help us understand our surroundings. I'm Manoush Zomorodi, and you're listening to the TED Radio Hour from NPR. We'll be right back.
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8: It's the TED Radio Hour from NPR. I'm Manoush Zomorodi. Today, we're talking about how using our senses, including sound and smell, help us better navigate and understand our world and ourselves. Polly Joseph is the co-director of the National Smell and Taste Center. She's researching why some illnesses cause our ability to smell to suddenly disappear and the effect it can have on people's lives.
3: One person that comes to mind, you know, is this young man who was a firefighter and lost his smell to COVID. And as you can think, you know, being exposed to things like, you know, smoke and burn, you need to be able to smell this.
8: Right.
3: So one of the things that really was causing him a lot of distress was the fact that he wouldn't be able to do his job. Like he was, and at this point, he was being diagnosed with long COVID. He was not recovering. And we really needed to start thinking about this as a disability. This is one of those things that we consider an invisible disability. And he had to change. He had to think about different accommodations at work because he couldn't necessarily, you know, work in the field anymore because of this. And I had another patient who was a chef. And as you can think, you need your sense of smell and taste as a chef. And just the deep grief that, you know, these two individuals experience as a firefighter, as a chef, their community, like things were changing so quickly for them. Just because the senses that they needed for work was just gone. And to this day, they have not recovered.
8: Oh, they haven't. Yeah, I was going to ask, is there anything you can do for them?
3: So we don't have a lot of treatment when it comes to smell and taste. We primarily have, you know, olfactory training is one of the things that we tend to recommend to individuals. And it works for some people, but it doesn't work for others. We need to know exactly, you know, the reason, like what caused the loss of smell and how early are we catching people. And if we catch it early, we see that if it's based on a virus, it can regenerate and people can gain their sense of smell back. But for others, it just doesn't happen at all. So this is why we have been focused through, you know, through the National Smell and Taste Center and some of the other centers around the country on really understanding what is happening. What are the mechanisms? What are the things that are changing from a biological perspective so we can develop drugs and treatments and interventions that can help people long term? And if we understand this, we might be able to create alternative therapy that can help also people preserve their brain health through their sense of smell.
8: Can you tell us more about the research you're doing where you're linking it to obesity and alcohol use disorder in addition to neurodegenerative diseases? How does that fit in?
3: Yeah, so one of the things that when we think about, for example, alcohol, we think about cravings. The smell of alcohol gives individuals cravings. But one of the things that we have not really looked is to, you know, how are the senses affected by long-term alcohol use? So one of the things that we are looking in my lab in particular is, you know, what happens when sustained drinking and what happens when individuals stop drinking? Is there recovery of their sense of smell and to what baseline? And it's the same thing with obesity. So you probably heard a bit of, like, you know, the changes that are occurring right now when individuals taking GLP-1s. So, you know, just as of this month, there's been some study just showing that, you know, everybody assumes that these medications make food taste bad or taste like nothing. And that's not what this group of investigators found. Smell was unchanged, but the main difference showed up in something called detection threshold. It's just a degree of sweetness that you, or for example, that you need to be able to detect something. So that's one of the things that changed for individuals that actually had, that were taking GLP-1 and what we call food noise. So people on the medication longer reported, you know, fewer intrusive thoughts about food and less craving, less reaction to food cues, and less wanting high fat foods than those that didn't. So, but when it comes to the particular changes in the sensory processes itself, we need more studies on this to understand how the world is changing for people on taking these medications.
1: So just to sum it up, I think what you're saying is that this study is saying it's not just how hungry you are. It is how things taste when you do eat them, what they smell, the sort of the textures, whether you are thinking about food, whether it feels as satisfying when you do eat it, everything.
3: Exactly.
1: Yes, I would love you to just sort of tell me what you, on a daily basis, just like in our everyday lives, do you think that we should put more of an emphasis on smell? Do you think it could change our experience of the world? I mean, I've never been that into aromatherapy, but I don't know. You're making me think maybe I should be.
3: I mean, I think we need to be more conscious and, you know, like, I think mindful about this, the odors around us. Stop and smell the roses. It is important for us to do this, right? Like to do more active, like olfactory training. Like you can do this even when you're cooking at home, right? Just get something out of your cabinet when you're putting the spices in, you know, in as you're cooking your meal. So it's not only just about aromatherapy, it's even in the way that we are interacting in our kitchen. There's so many places around our lives where smell is actually playing an important role.
1: That was chemosensory researcher Polly Joseph. She is a senior investigator at the National Institute of Health, where she co-directs the National Smell and Taste Center. You can watch a video about her work at TED.com. So on this episode, we have talked about sound and smell, and now how sight can help us comprehend the nearly incomprehensible, like how our planet's climate is morphing and changing, or the sometimes scary and very confusing capabilities of AI.
9: We are the reason for all these complicated problems. We made it, but we don't even know what is happening, how to understand it, how to solve the problems.
1: This is Yiyun Kang. She is a multimedia artist based in Seoul. And in her work, she tries to span that gap between humans and the forces we've created that we can't even see.
9: So the first thing I believe that we could do is make the problems ours. And to do that, I think we need to feel it. We need to sense it.
1: I saw Yiyun's talk in the TED Theater. She was an ethereal figure on stage, almost as though she'd been brought there from the future, surrounded by shifting light, lasers, and enormous moving images. Her work takes things that are mostly invisible to us, like satellite data, artificial intelligence algorithms, and gives them a shape that people can actually see.
9: Living at the intersection of art and technology, a mission became clear: to render the invisible visible. But how do we translate the intangibles? Let me take you on my journey. I began with the most vital data set, the Earth, specifically our water. Half of humanity will lack clean water by 2050, and many already do. To expose the crisis of this vital resource, I spent an intense year with Google. They're searching for an artist to bridge the gap between complex data and creative storytelling. And an amazing door opened. NASA joined the team to offer me an exclusive access to the satellite data. This rare gift becomes the soul of my artwork, Passage of Water. My goal is to turn these NASA numbers into visceral experiences, dramatize them so that we can truly see and feel what is happening to our freshwater. Look at this. This is the raw satellite data that captures the water situation.
1: At first, the raw data is not exactly moving. On three enormous screens, it looks like what it is, columns and columns of tiny white numbers racing around.
9: We have the most sophisticated technology over time, but who can actually understand what is happening here? What happens if we change the interface? This is Passage of Water. It lives on Google's platform designed for you to fully interact with.
1: Picture planet Earth floating in space, suspended against a black background. Across its surface, the fresh water appears in blue, while the water we've lost is marked in red. And suddenly, as the years go by from 2002 to 2023, the planet becomes a deeper, deeper shade of that red.
9: We are losing our fresh water fast, and we are the reason. And this is where artistic creativity becomes an essential, not a luxury. You don't just see the data, you feel it. It is the language that allows me to tackle those wicked problems and turn them into something we can grasp. We brought this project to COP28. There we spoke with climate scientists, policymakers, indigenous people who face water scarcity every day. Seeing their reactions in front of my artwork gave me absolute certainty. Art is the vital bridge, a missing link that has undeniable power to restore our lost connection.
1: Let's turn the conversation to your more recent work, which is to do with AI, which honestly, to me, is the least tangible and hardest for people to wrap their heads around. What was the point for you that you were like, okay, it's time to figure out how we get people to connect with their bodies, with their senses to this invisible force in their lives?
9: For me, the reason why I actively started tackling the AI recently is because of the user interface. Before the ChatGPT-4, the AI was still very difficult. You have to have a proper coding knowledge. You have to have a proper experience so that you can train the model. But now everything is just at our fingertips. We just need to type it. So it removes all the barrier. And people start to using AI like a chatbot every day. So I thought that, well, something's going wrong. The technology is way much more complicated than any other technology over time. But what is going on behind the clean user interface? We should talk about it. I felt a strong yearning to pull this intelligence into tangible forms. I wanted to make an overwhelming experience, something that you don't just look at, but something you inhabit with your body. We are at a threshold. To co-design a future with AI, we must ask, what is the shape of future AI? I built a physical answer to that question, and this is light architecture.
1: Picture yourself walking into a dark circular room that represents the mind of the computer. Around you, 24 slender gold rods rise up from the floor, each with a light on top. Beams shoot across that floor, climbing the walls and reaching up to the ceiling, intersecting. And as the lights pulse, they form and break into patterns. It's almost as though they have their own language. This is Yoon's way of giving the activity inside an AI system a physical and beautifully arresting form.
9: In light architecture, AI takes a physical breath. These modules are no longer flat pixels. They are living neurons, and I call them neuropods. Here, you don't just watch a model. You stand inside the mind of a machine. I found my inspiration in human brain. Our brains have an incredible mechanism weaving data from cortex to deeper layers with the flexibility that AI cannot yet replicate. But it makes me wonder, with this incredible power inside our heads, are we genuinely training it? Or we're simply leaning on AI, paralyzed by the fear of being replaced by a machine, only to let our creativity and curiosity wither? Is that the future we want?
10: Sometimes people find it scary. Some people find it very interesting. I don't give them an answer. It's rather having an opportunity to think about it. How do you want to design your life with AI?
1: I mean, it sounds like I hear your own feelings of...
10: Exactly.
1: Inflictedness, because yes, you used AI to make the artwork about AI, right?
10: Yes.
1: And so it sounds like you are curious about a symbiotic relationship with AI, but also cautious and skeptical and unsure.
10: It is so true. I'm exactly like a huge excitement, great anxiety, all kind of entangled inside of me. That's the reason why my artwork is also fluctuate. Positive, negative, you know, lighting and darkness. Because this is the technology we built. So we want to share that feeling together. And I want to believe that we still have an opportunity to make decisions, proper time, so that we can progress together.
9: This is who I am. I'm an artist who build bridges. I collaborate with scientists. I build systems. And I connect the physical and the virtual. My art is about building spaces where you can step inside the unseen. I do this because I believe one simple truth, that we are all deeply entangled.
8: That was artist Yiyun Kang. You can see her full talk at TED.com. Thank you so much for journeying through the senses with us on this episode. It was produced by Katie Monteleone, Harsha Nahata, and Rachel Faulkner-White with help from Lucy Little. It was edited by Sanaz Meshkinpour and me. Our production staff at NPR also includes Matthew Cloutier, Avery Keatley, Theo Guerin, and James Delahousie. Our executive producer is Irene Noguchi. Our audio engineer was Jimmy Keatley. Our theme music was written by Ramtin Arablouei. Our partners at TED are Sal Khan, Logan McClure-Davda, Ellen Walters, Roxanne Hilash, and Daniela Bellarezzo. I'm Manoush Zomorodi, and you have been listening to the TED Radio Hour from NPR.
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13: Tennessee's Department of Children's Services has been documenting the improper use of seclusion at the Bean Center for years, and yet they continue to approve their license to operate.
12: That's John Oliver talking about our investigations with ProPublica into detention centers locking kids in solitary confinement. And I'm criminal justice reporter Paige Flager, bringing you deep dive investigations that you trust here on WPLN News.

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5: The Trump administration is speeding up deportations to third countries.
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6: I'm Carolyn Beeler.
5: And I'm Marco Werman. At the United Nations today, a stark warning to the world's superpowers and their militaries.
8: Their power isn't so super. Military power alone cannot secure peace.
6: In Germany, Chancellor Friedrich Merz is on the ropes. Part of his problem, connecting with voters.
9: As somebody who's a leader of the nation and has to show some of that empathy, he doesn't have that.
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11: Live from NPR News, I'm Giles Snyder. In his address to the UN General Assembly, President Trump bucked

0: secure national interests. But Trump saying, quote, to the victor belong the spoils, is a contradiction to the principles of the UN and of U.S. foreign policy tradition to not explicitly connect foreign intervention to the acquisition of resources. Deepa Shivaram, NPR News, Washington.
1: Well, at the UN, President Trump confirmed that U.S. and Iranian officials met for what he said was a three-hour meeting. He told reporters that the meeting came shortly after his UN speech, in which he said that he may annihilate Iran if a deal is not reached soon. Former Democratic Vice President Kamala Harris joined Michigan Senate candidate Abdullah Syed at an event on Black maternal health. Michigan Public Radio's Russ McNamara reports on Harris's endorsement.
2: I'm here to support Dr. El Syed because on this subject, I know he will be a champion.
3: Vice President Harris had received the endorsement of El Syed in her 2024 presidential run, but El Syed remained critical of her policy towards Israel's attacks in Gaza. At a news conference earlier in the day, El Sayed explained why she got his vote in 2024.
4: I understood that she would be the better option, and that's why I endorsed her. It's why I campaigned for her, and it's also why, worked with the campaign to try to move on that issue.
3: In a statement, El Sayed's opponent, Republican Mike Rogers, called the endorsement desperate. For NPR News, I'm Russ McNamara in Detroit.
1: In South Texas, a federal judge has cleared the way for a proposed land exchange between SpaceX and the U.S. Fish and Wildlife Service. The court rejected attempts by environmental and tribal groups to block the land swap. From Texas Public Radio, Corey Cook reports.
5: The deal would transfer 715 acres of wildlife refuge land to SpaceX in exchange for parcels of privately held land. Lakin Jordahl with the Center for Biological Diversity says the ruling could have broader implications.
6: We very well could see them bulldozing wildlife refuge land tomorrow. The precedent that this sets is terrifying for public lands around the country.
5: The center says it will continue working with community and conservation groups in South Texas to challenge the privatization of refuge lands and preserve wildlife habitat. I'm Corey Cook in San Antonio.
1: This is NPR News. A court hearing is set for Wednesday afternoon on President Trump's decision to ban CNN, MS Now, and Politico from the White House grounds. The three want a judge to find the administration's move unconstitutional. Reporters from the news outlets covered Trump's visit to the United Nations Tuesday using media passes issued by the UN. As he entered the building, Trump told CNN that you shouldn't be here. Vice President J.D. Vance announced plans today to remove 760,000 Affordable Care Act enrollees, alleging they were fraudulent or do not exist. Vance said the move is part of an anti-fraud effort that he estimated would save more than $2 billion in taxpayer money. Some healthcare policy experts calling for more transparency. Today marks the fall equinox. If your city is laid out according to the compass, you might have seen the sun align with the streets. NPR's Bill Chappell explains.
7: On the equinox, people flock to see sites like Chicago Hinge when the sun is framed by buildings. Jeff Boeing heads the Urban Planning Department at the University of Southern California. He traces grid designs like Chicago's back to ancient times.
8: A lot of cities, early cities, would be developed with these almost cosmic urban plans.
7: In Chicago, Michelle Nichols leads the Adler Planetarium's public programs. She says people still enjoy that connection to the skies.
9: We don't rely on these alignments to tell us things, but they are really great reminders that, hey, the sky really is still up there.
7: All you have to do, she says, is pay attention. Bill Chappell, NPR News.
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11: 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I'm Marco Werman.
12: And I'm Carolyn Beeler. Thank you for joining us this Tuesday.
11: Migrants from Vietnam, Cuba, and Jamaica were expelled this summer to the African country of Eswatini, where they were held in a maximum security prison.
12: Others from Cuba and Mexico landed in South Sudan after being held in a shipping container.
11: It's all part of the second Trump administration's deportation efforts that have sent tens of thousands of migrants living in the U.S. to third countries where they have no connection.
12: Washington Post reporter David Nakamura has been investigating these covert third country removals.
11: So has documentary filmmaker Juan Ravel with our partners at Frontline. They're both part of

0: The Deportation Project, a collaboration that brings together 72 journalists from 26 media organizations. I started by asking David to sketch out the big picture with these third country removals.
1: Yeah, so our investigation found that this is a sweeping deportation program that's only just beginning and is promising to get bigger. So far, since Trump took office for his second term last year, there's been more than 25,000 immigrants who've been sent to these third countries that are not their own, where they don't know anyone, don't speak the language, and that they've gone to about 28 countries. But even more of countries have agreements. I think it's up to 35. And what we found after investigating for several months is that the Trump administration has now authorized or pledged at least 410 million through the month of June to lock in these agreements. And they are continuing to negotiate for more of them. And I think you're going to see more and more come online.
0: How does the White House and its relevant department justify these moves?
1: Yeah, you know, so the Trump administration, you know, is obviously the president ran on increasing immigration enforcement. And what you're seeing is the State Department is overseeing these negotiations with foreign partners. I mean, for about 40 some years now, they've had an office, a bureau called the Bureau for Population, Migration and Refugees. And that the idea of that was to help resettle refugees, work with them, potentially resettle them in the United States until it was potentially safe for them to return to their home countries or offer them asylum here. And under the Trump administration, the whole goals of this entire office has been repurposed to the exact opposite aims, which is to now deport migrants, including some of the most difficult to deport migrants, to other countries.
0: Juan Ravel, you've interviewed some of these deportees who've landed in places, including Ghana, Mexico. How have they been received and what are their options?
2: Well, we went on the ground in Mexico where most of these third country nationals have been deported to. And we met there several Cuban men, mostly over the age of 50, many with health conditions that were very grave. What we saw on the ground is that the Mexican government is not ready to take them in and to assimilate them into Mexican society. It is a deal that the Mexican government agreed to, but it's a deal that is a de facto deal because there's no written agreement. There's no documents to follow in terms of how many people they are willing to receive. But what we saw on the ground is a government that is being overflown with men, many with criminal records, some with no criminal records, and shelters that cannot manage the situation.
0: Yeah, and that deal-making seems critical to how the White House has made these third country removals happen. David, you've written about a State Department official named Christian Ehrhardt, who has crisscrossed Africa trying to persuade its leaders to accept these deportees. You've seen internal government documents about the deals that are cut. What is the State Department official offering these countries?
1: Christian Ehrhardt's an interesting figure. He's technically a deputy assistant secretary of state, which is an appointed position, but not the highest one. And he oversees something called the Office of Remigration. This is a new office that the administration created last year to oversee the financing of these third country deals. And what we're seeing from the documents is that, you're right, Christian Ehrhardt goes to the African countries, opens the talks with leaders as high as presidents and prime ministers. He's been to, I think, 10 countries over the last number of months. And then ultimately, if the State Department can convince the countries to take these third country nationals who are not from those countries and deport them from the United States, they can lock in these agreements. And what we're seeing are direct payments in some cases from the U.S. government to foreign governments, including Eswatini and Equatorial Guinea, which are authoritarian regimes with not a great deal of oversight in the money. And there's been about $81 million transferred to foreign governments directly.
0: Now, Juan, Trump administration officials say these third country deportations are the only way to remove the most difficult to deport migrants, including violent criminals. Is that what you found in your reporting?
2: What we found is that the U.S. government is circumventing their own laws and international law with these agreements and with the actions that they're taking. For example, there are people that have applied for asylum or have been protected by immigration court in the U.S. not to be sent back to their home country because of fear of persecution. And the U.S. has sent these people, and especially to the country of Ghana, and then Ghana eventually sends these people to the country where they couldn't be returned. And we have the case of a gentleman we interviewed who was seeking asylum in the U.S. An immigration court said he couldn't be sent back to his home country of Guinea, but he was still sent to Ghana. And then from Ghana, he was sent to Guinea, where he was jailed. So this forcible return of refugees and asylum seekers is a big change in U.S. international policy.
0: So, David, many of these migrants are protected by federal law from being sent back to home countries. where they are likely to face persecution. But these third countries sometimes, as we saw in that case, force them back home. So does their policy violate U.S. law? And does the White House care?
1: Yes. Immigration lawyers we've talked to who represent some of these men who've been sent to these third countries have raised major red flags and even filed human rights complaints with the African Union's Human Rights Commission about this very issue. Returning people against U.S. law to their home countries where they have protections against potential persecution and torture, that's a process called refoulement, and that is against U.S. law as well as international refugee treaties. And to send these migrants to a third country who then sends them on to their home countries essentially improperly is called chain refoulement. And, we've seen Equatorial Guinea as another example of this situation happening, where migrants have been sent to that country, third country migrants, and then lawyers representing them have said that country has sent them on. And, we reported that there's been a number of stories out of Equatorial Guinea that the migrants who are being sent there by the U.S. have been mistreated. They're held in a hotel that's owned by the vice president's brother, and they're not allowed essentially to leave that unless they are sent back home. Migrants have been reportedly beaten, denied food, and otherwise threatened, according to their own lawyers. I found a memo from the State Department, though, where two State Department officials traveled there in June because of all the negative press that was going on. And then they reported back that, they had sort of an anecdote kind of report back saying that the hotel was comfortable, was 3 stars in their opinion. And then it, came out months later that there was a video in which armed guards were seen drawing their weapons on migrants in the hotel lobby of that very hotel that the U.S. officials had toured. So you're seeing two very different stories, and there is a lot of pressure. Now, to your second point, how much the Trump administration cares, what our reporting found was that there's very little oversight in these deals. They were designed to, and the contracts were designed to sort of bypass human rights guarantees to get the money out the door faster, because the administration really wanted to scale this up and were worried about bureaucratic delays. And, people who've worked on these things directly have said that the oversight that is included is very minimal and only to sort of satisfy Congress pressing them to say, have you been there? Have you seen anything? And they say yes. But many people say it's very minimal and pro forma kind of oversight.
0: Juan, you came across one story that's particularly emblematic of these deportations. A Cuban baseball coach you found who was deported to Mexico because Cuba would not take him. What happened there?
2: Well, he's still stranded in Villahermosa in Mexico, and that's one of the things that we found that's interesting in the south of Mexico. One of the ways that the U.S. government takes these people from the U.S. is not via plane to Mexico, but on very long bus rides from the border in the U.S. to the south of Mexico, to the place furthest away from the U.S. inside Mexico, close to the border to Guatemala. One thing that happens in Villahermosa is that once they are there, it's very hard to mobilize. It's very hard for you to move around Mexico. It's you can think of it as a whole country, but if you're an immigrant with no papers, you cannot move around. So they're basically stuck in these areas. They are not given papers. Some of them, their passports are withheld or their driver's license or any documents. They're undocumented, left in these countries.
0: Did you manage to speak with this baseball coach? What was his mood? How was he feeling about all this?
2: Well, he was very sad about being separated with his family. This is a person who, according to him, has trained baseball players who are now in the major leagues, Cuban players. He didn't want to share his name or his face with us for the documentary we're producing for Frontline, because he has the expectation that he might be able to come back. So by showing his face, he might ruin his chances. So he wanted to share his story, but at the same time, he doesn't want it to be known exactly who he is. So that tells you about his spirits. Like, he still hopes he can go back to the U.S. and meet with his family and make a living here.
0: David Nakamura, this third country removal program is run out of an office known as the Office of Remigration, and I gather the very name itself is controversial within the State Department, isn't it?
1: It is. I mean, the Trump administration will have you believe that they picked that name because remigration in its simpler terms mean people just returning home. And, there is a program at the Department of Homeland Security called Project Homecoming, where they're offering migrants, money and plane tickets if they voluntarily agree to return home. But that's very different from what this remigration office is doing with the third country removals, which is forcibly sending these migrants onto third countries. And the idea behind the word remigration is that it's been taken by white supremacists and far-right nationalist movements and leaders in Europe and as well as North America to mean the forcible expulsion of not just immigrants, but all racial minorities from those continents. And, you know, it has these very specific meanings. There's re-migration conferences among white nationalists and white supremacists, and some even former Trump administration officials, most prominently Greg Bovino, who was the head of the Border Patrol and ICE efforts in Minneapolis and other cities, people remember, has attended some of these conferences and sort of convened with the guys who are using this term remigration. So, you know, what our reporting found was it wasn't just a public outcry when that name of that office was you know, leaked last year through some reporting, but also within the office. There was objections from the staff, from career officials who'd been there for many, you know, many years and were shocked that they would use this terminology. People printed out the definitions of remigration from Wikipedia and brought it to the attention of the Trump leaders who had brought in to run these offices. And what I was told from people who with direct knowledge was that their complaints were minimized, rejected, and they said this is the very terminology we want.
0: Mm. Juan, finally, did the migrants you spoke with, did they want to return to the U.S.?
2: Most of them wanted to return to the U.S. Some of the Cuban men we spoke to were okay with returning to Cuba, or at least preferred returning to Cuba than being stranded in Mexico. But I would say the vast majority wanted to return. And one thing that we have to now look into is, are these deportations going to continue? Because recently on Friday, an appeals court ruled that these deportations are unlawful. So it seems for now that the flights have halted, but they might continue.
0: David, are things on pause?
1: Yes, there's been an interesting court ruling. The First Circuit Appeals Court in Boston ruled just days ago that the way the administration is conducting the third country removals is illegal. They agreed with a lower court's ruling from February saying that the migrants were not given sufficient notice or a chance to legally contest their removals to third countries on the grounds that they could be dangerous. And so what that means, according to the plaintiff's lawyer that sued the government over this, is that the flights should be grounded. The Department of Homeland Security has challenged that and indicated that, in their view, the First Circuit's ruling is not in effect right now. Both sides expect this to go to the Supreme Court. The question is, will the flights of third country nationals continue? In the meantime, as of now, over the last few days since the First Circuit ruled, those groups that do track such flights have not reported any new third country removal flights, but there continue to be rumors that there might be. So people are watching very closely.
0: Documentary filmmaker Juan Ravel with our partners at Frontline and Washington Post reporter David Nakamura are contributors to the Deportation Project, a collaboration that brings together 72 journalists from 26 media organizations. Frontline's documentary on third country removals will air later this autumn. Juan, David, thank you very much for this discussion.
2: Thank you.
1: Great. Thanks for having me.

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2: 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The first court hearing begins tomorrow on Morning Edition from NPR News.
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0: This is The World. I'm Carolyn Beeler. Drones have transformed modern warfare. They can fly low, hover over a target, strike with remarkable precision. All of that controlled remotely. But there's another way drones are changing war. Inside the emergency rooms and operating rooms where doctors treat the wounded. The injuries caused by drones can be different than those inflicted by more traditional weapons. And in some places, the biggest challenge is getting to the wounded in the first place. The World's Shireen Jafari reports.
4: A promotional video online shows Mira playing with her toys inside a hospital in Mexico City. From one side, the five-year-old from Gaza looks healthy. Curly hair, bright brown eyes. Her other side, though, tells a different story. Her head is shaved and a bandage covers a part of her skull.
5: So Mira was, she had a shot in her head by a drone.
4: Sohaila Osman is her caseworker in Mexico City. She works with the NGO Heal Palestine.
5: She was injured 2 years ago. It was August 2024. It was one of her sister's birthday when this happened, actually. She was playing with her sisters when this happened.
4: Osman tells me Mira was shot by a type of drone known as a quadcopter. They're unmanned drones that carry munitions. She also has injuries in her hand, she says, but the head injury was the critical one. Mira was among the many Palestinians in Gaza displaced by war and living in a tent. The doctors were able to stabilize her, but she needed more surgeries. With the help of the NGO Heal Palestine, she was evacuated to Egypt and then to Mexico City, where she has been getting treatment. Osman says Mira has improved a lot, but she still has a long way to go.
5: Unfortunately, she had a severe traumatic brain injury, but that does not limit her in any case. She likes to be very independent. We are not sure if she's going to improve on 100%.
4: These types of injuries caused by drones in war zones have become routine, doctors say. As drones become ubiquitous on the battlefield, they also cause different types of injuries from what medical professionals are used to seeing. Dr. Syed Said has treated injuries like Mira's in Gaza. He's a plastic and reconstructive surgeon from New York and has traveled to Gaza 3 times to treat people wounded in the war.
6: Many of the doctors who are there and myself have seen children with single gunshot wounds, either to the head or the torso as kind of kill shots.
4: Quadcopters can cause such injuries, he says, because they're able to descend into populated areas and take individual shots. Many of the patients Saeed treated were civilians, he says, people who were with their families when they were wounded.
6: We're taking care now of women and children with these blast injuries, where in the past it would have been more men and adults who were in combat.
4: But treating injuries like these isn't just about the complexity of the wounds. It's also about when doctors can reach patients. For decades, battlefield medicine relied on what's known as the golden hour, the idea that a wounded person should get to an operating table as quickly as possible. But drones can make evacuation much more dangerous, says Dr. Zahir Sahloul. He's a critical care specialist and heads the medical aid organization MedGlobal.
7: The golden hour is gone because you have drones hovering in the skies waiting for the frontline responders to come so they can hit them again.
4: He says that means doctors may have to treat people where they are rather than quickly moving them to a hospital.
7: So that will change the way that you respond in the battlefield from looking at what's happening and then run to stay and play, responding to the injuries in the field itself.
4: Makeshift facilities may now need to do things that once happened in fully equipped hospitals, he says. And then there's another problem, time. Dr. Michael Samatoka is a trauma surgeon who has treated patients in Ukraine. He tells me sometimes wounded soldiers can remain on the battlefield for days or even weeks.
8: That's one of the biggest changes in drone warfare compared to what we had before. In Ukraine, and what you'll see in the world as drone warfare extends, is that you're going to see patients presenting to their hospital in septic shock and complex wounds.
4: Septic shock can happen if wounds are not treated quickly and become infected. Samatoka says he and others are now training surgeons in Ukraine to deal with the kinds of complex wounds drones can produce.
8: The training of trauma surgeons has tremendously evolved over the last 4 or 5 years.
4: Zahir Sahlul with the NGO MedGlobal says that in Ukraine, 70% of the deaths and injuries are caused by drones. He says the technology keeps changing, and so do the wounds.
7: It's not futuristic warfare, it's current warfare, and health systems and physicians need to adapt to that.
4: Doctors are having to learn as they go, he says, figuring out how to treat injuries that until recently many had rarely seen. For The World, I'm Shirin Jafari.

0: If all you know about lemurs from Madagascar comes from that movie.
1: I like to move it, move it. I like to move it, move it. Yeah, I like to move it. I like to move it.
0: You may be surprised to learn that lemurs in Madagascar actually do sing, but only one type, known as Indri lemurs.
2: In a new study, researchers write that Indri lemurs use a technique similar to opera singers when projecting high notes. Take a listen to this lemur.
0: Filippo Carugatti is a researcher at the University of Turin and the lead author of the study. He told the New York Times that the lemurs form an O with their mouths.
3: They open their mouth wider while they're emitting higher frequencies notes.
2: That, Carugatti says, is exactly what opera singers do.
3: The similarity is about this mechanical ability to modify the vocal tract in correspondence of certain frequencies through mouth movements, exactly like the soprano singers are doing.
0: When a soprano wants to hit a high note, they adjust the shape of their mouth and throat to boost certain frequencies. It's a technique called formant tuning.
2: For opera singers, it's all about hitting the right note. For lemurs, Carugatti says, it is about making their voices carry in a thick forest.
3: The main reason is territorial spacing. Through singing, they say, oh, we are here, we are occupying this territory. So start like a battle, like a rap battle.
0: The researchers note that 74 million years ago, humans and Indri lemurs shared a common ancestor, one that needed to get its message across loudly.
2: But only one of us evolved enough to play Carnegie Hall. Take that, lemurs.

0: still to come, a stark warning of the United Nations by outgoing Secretary General Antonio Guterres.
1: That story is just ahead. 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
2: Three news organizations are suing President Trump after his administration cut off their access to the White House. The first court hearing begins tomorrow on Morning Edition from NPR News.
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4: Hi, my name is Ryan Jackwood. I'm from Nashville. What I love about Nashville are the rivers.

0: This is The World. I'm Carolyn Beeler.
1: And I'm Marco Werman.
0: It is that time of year again when world leaders gather in New York for the United Nations Keystone event. On the agenda at this year's General Assembly are climate change and artificial intelligence, and also who will lead the UN moving forward. Antonio Guterres has been Secretary General for the past decade, but is set to step down at the end of the year.
1: To break down the race for the next UN chief, I spoke with Stephanie Filion. She's the editor-in-chief of Envoy magazine and joined us from UN headquarters in New York. Who are the leading candidates in the race for Secretary General of the UN right now?
2: So right now, there are two, maybe three leading candidates. So we're talking about Rafael Grossi, who's the head of an international energy agency. He launched his campaign about a year ago, and very quickly, people crowned him as the next Secretary General. That being said, Russia recently has openly said that it would not support Rafael Grossi. So it does look like his candidacy is a little bit shaky. We've had a third round of straw poll in the UN Security Council, and the candidate who came out first was Rebecca Greenspan, who is from Costa Rica, and she currently leads the UN Trade and Development Agency. Now, there is another candidate who's doing well, who is Carolyn Rodriguez Burkett. She was recently a UN ambassador to Guyana. There was an op-ed in the Wall Street Journal that strongly criticized her positions on the Middle East. So I do feel like should people in Washington read this op-ed, her chances chances will go down significantly.
1: So my understanding is that the process to find the next Secretary General doesn't work like most other job openings. Can you explain it to us? Is it election or selection?
2: A lot of people call it an election, but really when you talk to people who've run before or experts, they will all tell you that it's more of a selection because of that veto power that the members of the Security Council have on the process. Initially, the Security Council that recommends the candidate, and it does have to be voted on by the UN General Assembly, but there is that question, you know, is it just kind of a stamp of approval or is it a real process from the General Assembly? When you talk to diplomats who are not on the Security Council, they will tell you that they do want to have an important, you know, role to play in this, and they do not want to have just this rubber stamp role. But the reality is that the world is so divided that the Security Council is extremely polarized right now. And basically, we're seeing just the potential of China, Russia, and the United States agreeing on a single candidate. That will be so difficult that once it makes it to the General Assembly, you know, are they just going to go with the candidates that is kind of the lowest common denominator for the Security Council, or are they going to push for somebody that will really restore this key mission at the United Nations? And what we're also hearing around the UN headquarters right now is the possibility that no one gets selected in December, and then there is some type of caretaker of the organization, which obviously would not be the best position for the UN to be in.
1: So if things get fraught over the choice of the next Secretary General at the Security Council, does horse trading happen? Like China, for example, will yield to a U.S.-supported candidate if the U.S. softens its position on AI?
2: Yeah, I mean, that is really what this whole process is about. It's really about negotiating. And recently, I interviewed Pakistan's ambassador to the U.N., and they're sitting on the Security Council. And his answer was, the only thing that the permanent five members of the Security Council, which also includes France and the U.K., they can still agree on is on protecting those power and privileges that they have over some process, including the choice of the next Secretary General. So I think it is all about those negotiations and those trade-offs that happen behind closed doors. It's all about politicking. It's all about negotiating. And it's all about favor giving, which really for members of the General Assembly and the wider membership, basically, you know, is very disappointing because ultimately what they would like, they want just a good Secretary General, somebody who's going to be there to restore the image of the organization, not just to be, you know, at the service of the five permanent members.
1: So Guterres led the UN through a turbulent time, a lot of it overshadowed by Donald Trump. How would you evaluate his tenure, though?
2: He faced challenges that I think few other Secretary Generals face. When we look at the COVID-19 pandemic, we look at Ukraine, we look at the Middle East, and we looked at also also Donald Trump with the defunding of the UN. He's been a very strategic secretary general. Of course, there is this moral voice for the world that other secretary generals have also used. But when we see, for example, that what he did on Ukraine, when the war started, he never really tried to solve the war. He instead focused on the Black Sea Grain Initiative, which for him was something that was much more achievable. So his legacy will be mixed. I think he would be seen as a secretary general who really had good intentions, but really fell short in what is perceived as the core mission of the UN. And now he is leaving behind an institution that is seen as being very ineffective. Some people are even questioning the very existence of the organization. So he still has failed on some of his missions.
1: So, Stephanie, as long as you mentioned it, these days, what would you say is the core mission of the UN?
2: Well, that's a tough one, because when we look at the United Nations, the biggest challenge of the organization has been, since its creation, to go around the veto of the permanent five members of the Security Council. And the challenge that came with war in Ukraine is that you had a permanent member that had a veto in a war that it was involved in. So really, it brought back a fundamental flaw in how the UN was built. But now, when you look at other really important issues that the UN is able to tackle, like coordinating on space affairs, like coordinating on artificial intelligence, on climate, the UN is able to really get good results on this. And of course, the UN is also feeding millions of people around the world. So it does still have this very strong humanitarian mission. But that is what doesn't really make the headline.
1: So there have been 9 UN secretaries general so far, all of the men. You mentioned several on the so-called shortlist who are women. What is the likelihood you think we'll have the first female secretary general?
2: I think if the UN ends up selecting a woman for the first time, I believe that it's going to be because these countries thought that this specific woman will best serve the interest of the organization. And I do not believe that they will do it just for the sake of selecting a woman, especially in the US when we're seeing them, you know, fighting DEI. But obviously, considering the UN is an organization that's supposed to represent the whole world and that women account for probably about 50% of the world's population, several people feel like it is time to really select a woman.
1: Yeah, I wonder if you have any thoughts about that. Like in the halls of the UN where you are, is the vibe right now, well, the organization faces this wall of uncertainty. It feels broken. Hand it over to a woman.
2: Exactly, yes. And there is this question of, you know, women always stepping in when an organization is at its worst. And in this case, it's probably fair to say that it would be the case that whoever inherits the United Nations next is going to inherit an institution with an image that's not great, with a huge funding deficit. So it will for sure not be an easy task. And for sure, this woman will likely be set up for failure. But at the same time, it's never easy. It's the toughest job in the world. So I think, you know, the women are here, they're running. And I think it's a challenge that they're ready to take on.
1: That was Stephanie Fillion, editor-in-chief of Envoy magazine. She joined us from UN headquarters in New York.
0: There were some notable no-shows for today's opening of the General Assembly. Russian President Vladimir Putin and Chinese leader Xi Jinping weren't there. Neither was Germany's Chancellor Friedrich Merz. He had planned to go, but after disastrous results for his Christian Democratic Party in state elections this weekend, the Chancellor canceled his UN trip. The World's Europe correspondent Orla Berry has that story.
3: Friedrich Merz didn't gloss over his party's election defeat on Sunday night.
4: Das Ergebnis in Mecklenburg-Vorpommern.
3: We can't sugarcoat the result in Mecklenburg-Western Pomerania, he said. It's a disaster. Merz's Christian Democratic Party scored its worst state election result in the northeastern state since 1949. And for the second time, in just a matter of weeks, the far-right AfD party topped the poll. To further rub salt in the wound, Merz's party fell to second place in elections in Berlin, edged out by a far-left party. But any notion that the Chancellor might take the hit for his party's poor performance was quickly shot down.
4: Was jetzt zu tun ist, erfordert Rückgrat, Standhaftigkeit und Geduld.
3: What's needed now, Mertz said, requires backbone and patience. I will demonstrate these qualities as chairman of the CDU and, above all, as chancellor of our country. On Sunday night, leading figures from his party met secretly without him. But on Monday, he dismissed rumours that a Chancellor Tausch, a Chancellor swap, was on the cards. Some in his party, though, are not happy.
5: Und ihm fehlt einfach die entscheidende Empathie.
3: He simply lacks crucial empathy, Tino Schoemann told German television earlier this month. Schoemann is deputy chair of the CDU party in that state of Mecklenburg-Western Pomerania. Merz needs to go, he said. Yesterday, Alice Weidel, co-leader of the far-right AfD party, told the BBC she thought Merz was headed for the door.
6: How long do you think Friedrich Merz has left?
7: Pretty soon, he's going to leave.
6: Yeah, you think yes. So?
3: But some German political analysts don't see Merz leaving pretty soon.
8: Things don't necessarily get all that much better if you keep replacing your leader, as the Conservative Party in Britain knows very well.
3: Thomas Biebrücher is a politics professor at Goethe University in Frankfurt. Changing party leader is also a far more complicated procedure in Germany than in the UK. And right now, Biebrücher says, senior CDU figures don't appear to have the stomach for it. The election results were also a reflection of just how frustrated German voters are with the state of the economy, he says. Although Merz's personality probably didn't help matters.
8: He was a rhetorically brilliant leader of the opposition, but as somebody who's a leader of the nation and has to be able to show some of that empathy, along the lines of, Bill Clinton, I feel your pain and so on and so forth, he doesn't have that.
3: The Chancellor's popularity ratings are just 13%, the lowest rating for any German Chancellor since polling began. Still this week, Merz pledged to push forward with economic reforms, including changes to state pensions, a move which is unpopular with many voters. Suther David Wilt with the German Marshall Fund says there may be a reason he appears so bullish right now.
9: There is no replacement necessarily waiting in the wings.
3: And disastrous and all as the weekend's election results may have been, she says, they're not necessarily indicative of what would happen in a national election.
9: Relatively small populations in Berlin is definitely an outlier when it comes to the other federal states. But what they do reflect are the strength of disruptors on the fringes. The reality is that Germany is entering a new period of instability.
3: And the rise of the far right shows no sign of abating, she says. Yesterday, Hendrik Wüst, the premier of the state of North Rhine-Westphalia, who's been touted as a possible future chancellor, said now is not the time to be talking about leadership changes. Political scientist Thomas Biebrücher says regional elections in Western Germany, scheduled for next year, might change all of that.
8: If the trend, the downward trend, keeps going on like this, I think it'll be very, very difficult for Merz to keep his job.
3: The wolves will almost certainly be back at the door, he says. For The World, I'm Orla Barry.

0: Perched beneath one of Central Europe's most imposing medieval castles is the Slovak city of Trenčín. For centuries, it's been at the crossroads of European history. It's also one of two European cities named Capitals of Culture this year. Trenčín is pulling out all the stops, as DW's Rob Cameron reports.
1: The rhythmic sound of pickaxe against rock, rising up from a well in the courtyard of Trenčín's medieval castle. It's not restoration work, though there is plenty of that. The sound comes from a loudspeaker, a contemporary art installation created for the European Capital of Culture project. It brings to life the legend of Omar, a captured Ottoman nobleman who, according to local folklore, dug through solid rock to win his freedom and return to his beloved Fatima. The legend may not be true, but for many Slovaks, it's the story most closely associated with Trenčín Castle. To separate fact from folklore, I joined local historian Vladimir Pindiak for a tour. These fortifications, he told me, made the castle impossible to conquer. On three sides, there were steep cliffs, and on one side, there was even a river. Everyone, he said, wanted to control this place. He listed all those who'd passed through Trenčín, the Romans, Germanic tribes, perhaps even the Celts. Then came the Slavs, then the Hungarians, who established the Kingdom of Hungary. And then, of course, after the end of the Habsburg monarchy, Czechoslovakia, and finally Slovakia. We'd climbed the steep stone steps of Matuš's Tower, the castle's highest point, named for the local medieval Hungarian ruler Matuš Čák, who appears to have been something of a gangster. He still gets a street named after him, as does the Roman Emperor Marcus Aurelius. It was his troops that reached Trenčín almost 1,850 years ago, leaving behind a Latin inscription in the castle rock, the northernmost known evidence of a Roman army in Central Europe. The inscription is one of Trenčín's oldest claims to fame. Now the city is hoping to create a new one.
2: Trenčín's family. Behind this wall was born my father.
1: History alone isn't enough to secure Trenčín's future. That's where Mayor Richard Rybníček, whose family has been here for over a century, believes the European Capital of Culture title can make a difference.
2: For me, it is not about this year. It is a strategy. It is a story. The story started in 2010 when I was elected. And this is not only culture. This is about architecture, about urbanism, about new life and quality of life for our citizens and for tourists. It's a story about the future, and we plan this city for next 50 years.
1: Whether the European Capital of Culture leaves a lasting legacy will take years to judge, but the signs are already there. Historic buildings are being restored, public spaces renewed, and plans are taking shape to reconnect the city with the nearby River Vach. After 2,000 years at the crossroads of Europe, Trenčín is once again reinventing itself. This is Rob Cameron in Trenčín.
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0: And this is Brazilian musician Lineker. Full name Lineker de Barros Ferreira Campos.
1: De olhos abertos eu vi trem que me levou pra sonhar longe.
0: The singer-songwriter blends soul, samba, rock, Brazilian funk, and more into her music. Lineker was the first trans woman to win a Latin Grammy in 2022 and went on to win three more for her sophomore album, Caju. I spoke to her just after she released that album, which she said was groundbreaking for her both professionally and personally.
2: The whole album, it's a very dance and soul album that I tried to guide the people who listen to a place when it's possible to be yourself, to a place when it's possible to get your things and put yourself in perspective and go on.
0: The track we just listened to has this driving beat, but your vocals are so smooth. They kind of flow around the beat in this very soothing way. It is both kind of dancey and chill at the same time. How do you think of the mood of the music?
2: The mood is something like, could it be a dance song? Could it be a pop song? Could it be just a song to listen and to pay attention? And it's been very interesting the way that I've been received the POV from everybody saying, oh my gosh, in your album in Caju, I can dream, I can dance, I can fall in love. I think as an artist, listen to something like this is so special.

0: You have said that with this new album, Kajou, you're moving into new personal territory and kind of stepping into a greater sense of security in yourself, in your narrative, in your music. Kajou is a sort of alter ego that you created for this album. Can you talk about that alter ego and why you thought that was a useful technique for creating this album?
1: I think that see Kajou as a character helped me to say things that I don't have too much courage to say. I'm not just a person living this, but I think that sometimes we have to build some realities to going on and to help understand things. It's interesting as a process. I'm not living myself as an alter ego, but I think that in this process with Kajou, I needed to do.
0: What are the kinds of things you could write about or say in this album as Kajou and not as Lineker?
1: So I want to live a love. I want to be cared. I want to be the person who receive a call saying, so the day was special and I was feeling your fault. And I think that sometimes as a person, as a Lineker, I don't have time to wonder in these things. And as a character, maybe I could create this imaginary to myself.
0: Specifically about finding love?
1: I think, because I don't know if you know, but I'm a trans person and a black person, and it's very difficult for us sometimes to find love like this. So if in person is difficult, maybe a character could help me to find this.
0: Interesting. I want to go back a little bit and talk about your early days as a musician. You started writing music when you were a teenager, and you became relatively famous pretty quickly after your first single got a lot of attention. You were what, about 19 years old?
1: 19, yes.
0: So how did that very quick rise to fame impact you?
1: Was it stressful? I was very insecure about a lot of things, but I'm happy and I'm feeling blessed, and now this year I'll complete 10 years of career, and I learned a lot. I changed my life. I changed the life of my family, and I'm not doing this for me, but I'm doing this for my community too, and that is important.
0: You recently recorded a song written by another Brazilian legend, Gilberto Gil. I want to listen to a bit of that. This song is When the Wind Blows.

0: So there's an interesting backstory here. Gilberto Gil wrote the song in 1982 and recorded it, but never released it until you got a hold of it. How did you know about the song?
1: So he sent a message to me, and he said that he had this song and was a gift to me as a young artist, being recognized by the great Gilberto Gil, and released this song right now at this moment of my life and my career.

0: is not the first time that very big names in Brazilian music have kind of reached out to you, brought you under their wing. The samba singer, Elza Soares, you have also toured with. You said that she was something of a mentor. What was that like, being kind of brought into the fold of the greatest musicians of your country early on in your career?
1: I feel so blessed because I love those peoples, and I love those peoples before being famous. I love those peoples because they help me and teach me how to listen good song, how to write good music, and I love them. They are amazing. Você já decorou quantas tatuagens tenho? Se eu ligo
0: pra Cartoon ou rabisco os meus desenhos, quantos shows tem na minha gente? From our music vault, that was Brazilian singer Lineker.
2: One more note before we go. Earlier today, the prime ministers of Denmark and Greenland met with President Trump in New York to formally sign a new security agreement.
0: The agreement says the U.S. can set up defense areas in two parts of Greenland, one in the south and one in the east, and modernize and expand its existing base there. It also stipulates that no non-NATO country will be allowed to set up military installations in Greenland. The leaders of both Denmark and Greenland praised the agreement in New York today.
2: Trump had spent months, as you'll recall, saying he wanted the island to be part of the U.S., threatening to use force if necessary. The U.S. does get, as Carolyn mentioned, somewhat more favorable terms than the previous defense treaty.
0: Independence from Denmark has been an aspiration for some Greenlanders, but recent polls suggest that after the tussle with Trump, most island residents prefer sticking with Denmark for now. And some Danes say Trump's threats will likely haunt U.S. relations for years to come. And that is where we leave things today. The World is produced by GBH and PRX, broadcasting weekdays from the Nan and Bill Harris studio in Boston. I'm Carolyn Beeler.
2: And I'm Marco Werman. We'll see you right back here tomorrow.
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1: On the next This Is Nashville, a live interview with Columbia Mayor Chas Mulder, the Democratic candidate vying for the seat of Andy Ogles, who already lost his Republican primary. 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
5: Hello and welcome to Newsday on the BBC World Service with Anne Soy in Nairobi and James Cotmore in London.
6: World leaders have started to address the UN General Assembly in New York. President Trump has said that he faces a big decision about whether to strike Iran again or pursue a peace deal.
5: Also on the agenda, the situation in Gaza. We'll hear from one resident about the realities of life there at the moment.
6: And could the US start buying potash, a key ingredient for fertilizer, from one of Russia's great allies, Belarus? President Trump says he's preparing to make a deal. We'll speak to a leading Belarusian opposition politician to get her reaction.
5: Also, why is Xbox, one of the biggest names in gaming, undergoing a major restructure? We'll speak to one of the creators of the original Xbox console. That's coming up after this bulletin of the latest world news.
7: BBC News with Roisin Hasty. The head of the International Monetary Fund has warned that advanced economies need to cut borrowing and reduce debt levels following weeks of spiralling government interest costs. Speaking to the BBC, Kristalina Georgieva called for urgent, politically painful action to rein in debt. Faisal Islam reports.
8: Kristalina Georgieva said that the recent spike in interest costs for the world's biggest economies was a reasonable market reaction to rising concerns about inflationary and government funding pressures arising mainly from the Iran war.
9: You cannot control exogenous factors, but you have control over your domestic.

0: likely place to be what he called an honest broker. And he would use next year's G20 summit in Britain to push for international agreement. He said world leaders must take action regarding warnings over the risks of AI going rogue.
1: We know that AI will also be a source of disruption to the way we live and work, a multiplier of risk. We've all heard the warnings, which we must heed. Fundamental decisions on this technology are too important to be left to chance. They must be taken by elected governments who serve working people.
0: The comments put Mr. Burnham in direct contrast to President Trump, who told the Assembly they should resist attempts to regulate AI. Colombia's right-wing leader has sent troops into the northern city of Santa Marta after an armed group attacked shops and burnt vehicles. President Abelardo de la Espriella said what he called the criminals of the ACSN, a drugs trafficking faction, were trying to set a large part of the Caribbean region on fire. The group had shut down the Santa Marta area after security forces killed 13 of its members, including its deputy leader. The president made the announcement in a video statement.
2: As a result of the decisive action taken by our law enforcement agencies, the bandits have been neutralized. These criminals intend to set fire to much of the Caribbean region, where they have threatened merchants, residents, and transport workers, and are committing all manner of atrocities.
0: World news from the BBC. At least seven people are now known to have been killed by Typhoon Dujuan in Japan, with five others still missing. Search operations are continuing at the site of landslides in Chiba and Kanagawa prefectures near Tokyo. The storm saw several areas report record rainfall. Police in Papua New Guinea say they've busted an alleged human trafficking ring, rescuing 39 Indonesian nationals being held against their will. Four Chinese nationals were arrested after a raid on a property in the capital, Port Moresby, on Tuesday. A police spokesman said preliminary investigations suggested the Indonesians had been made to operate online scams. The victims were reportedly approached on social media with bogus offers of jobs. And a ballad by the country singer-songwriter Ella Langley has broken the record for the longest number one US chart hit, previously held by Mariah Carey. Jews in Texas has held the top spot on the Billboard Top 100 for 23 consecutive weeks, unseating Carey's All I Want for Christmas. Langley described the moment as wild and welcomed that her song had registered with listeners. And the American director of the Star Wars film franchise, George Lucas, has opened his own museum of narrative art in Los Angeles. The 82-year-old and his wife, Melody Hobson, personally greeted the first 100 visitors to the building, which resembles a colossal spaceship. The couple described their $1 billion investment as a people's temple of art. Its 30 galleries house works by major artists, comics and illustrators, as well as Star Wars props. These visitors are looking forward to it.
3: I really love that Lucas is using his platform to bring other artists together. And it's not just for him. He's using his name to help local artists.
4: I just love the surprise. So no, I have not looked at anything ahead of time. Everything's going to be just fresh and a surprise for me.
5: To have something that just brings everybody together in such a unique way is just incredible.
6: Many thanks for those updates. Hello and welcome to Newsday on the BBC World Service with James Cocknell in London and me, Anne Soy, in Nairobi.
7: In the programme today, we're going to get updates on Iran and on Gaza. And we're going to speak to Belarus's main opposition leader about a new proposal by President Trump. We'll also look at a big restructuring for a major gaming company.
6: If you have any thoughts on anything that you hear on the programme, you can send them our way on WhatsApp or text message on our usual number, which is +44 77 86 20 50 85.
7: US President Donald Trump has been speaking at the United Nations General Assembly. He talked, among other things, about the current tensions between Iran and his country and that he faced a big decision on what to do next. President Trump said he had a choice between making a deal with Tehran to allow it to rebuild or, as he put it, to annihilate the Islamic Republic.
8: I have a big decision to make. Will a deal be made with Iran that lets them rebuild and create a far greater country than it ever was before? Maybe one of the greatest in the Middle East or even the world? Or do

0: I annihilate the Islamic Republic and do it quickly, never giving them a chance to kill and destroy people and countries again. Do I drive them into hell with no chance of survival and no hope of future greatness or generations? But I believe we'll make a deal right after the election.
1: His comments came on a day of high-level diplomacy. He had been meeting more than a dozen world leaders as wars in the Middle East and Ukraine test his foreign policy agenda. On the sidelines of the UN gathering, Donald Trump's special envoy to the Middle East, Steve Witkoff, met with Iranian Foreign Minister Abbas Araghchi, and talks which the president said had been very productive. Our State Department correspondent Tom Bateman, who is at the talks in New York, explains what else came out of that meeting.
2: It was a three-hour meeting, so clearly it covered a lot of ground. I think it is almost certain that the fate of the Strait of Hormuz was a key part of that. Now, there is a sense from at least one Iranian official of a preparedness to lower the demands on the Iranian side with the Americans. Now, that may be a result of the punishing economic blockade that the Americans have in place, which is continuing to put this massive pressure on the regime. This Iranian official is saying basically that they would be prepared to reopen the Strait of Hormuz within a week if the Americans remove their naval blockade of Iranian ports, plus some other measures. But these are not the same extensive list of demands that the Iranians had previously in order to reopen the Strait of Hormuz. So there is a feeling of the potential for progress, although Donald Trump seems to be sort of foreclosing the idea there won't be a deal before the midterm elections in the US, which aren't until early November. Having said that, I was standing outside the UN building here when Steve Witkoff walked out with his sunglasses on, and my colleague Neda Torfik shouted to him to ask how the meeting with the Iranians had gone. He gave us a big thumbs up, and he has certainly been briefing out that in his view the meeting went very well. He does tend to put a positive spin on things, even if that isn't absolutely the case. This meeting is significant because there hasn't been a meeting at that level between the Iranians and the Americans since about June, and that was when the Vice President JD Vance was meeting the Iranians in Pakistan. So perhaps it looks like a potential for dialogue is back open, but we have been here many times before where it has felt like the potential for progress is there and it simply hasn't materialized. And on the other hand, you have Mr. Trump repeating the threat to annihilate, quotes, and drive into hell Iran. Now, he's made those threats on social media before. He's done it in the Oval Office. Here he's doing it in front of more than 190 countries of the world, the body that was meant to be around getting peace and security through dialogue and diplomacy. So it tells you something about where we are, and also, frankly, how kind of normalized some of these threats have become now. But having said all that, it does feel like potentially the door opening on some diplomacy again.
3: Tom Bateman there. Well, President Trump also made reference in his speech to those gathered at the UN General Assembly about his belief that diplomacy would end the war in Ukraine sooner rather than later. President Trump held talks with Ukraine's President Zelensky earlier on Tuesday on the sidelines of those UN meetings. And according to the US State Department, the Russian Foreign Minister Sergei Lavrov is set to meet the US Secretary of State Marco Rubio on Wednesday. Now, one of Russia's main allies, a strong supporter of the Kremlin's war against Ukraine, is Belarus. And on Tuesday, President Trump also said he was working on what he called a massive deal to buy potash from Belarus, a move that would end reliance on Canada as the main supplier of what is a key ingredient for fertilizer. It comes amid an escalating trade war between the US and Canada. And reacting to President Trump's words, Canadian officials have referred to the buying of what they've called blood potash because it would support, as they see it, Russian aggression in Ukraine, reference back then to Belarus and Russia's close ties. Now, I wanted to get some reaction to this. So I've been speaking to the Belarusian opposition leader, Svetlana Tikhanovskaya. She joined me earlier from the UN General Assembly in New York.
4: I understand that President Trump wants to protect American interests and to help American farmers, but there are serious risks here. Any big business deal that gives money to Lukashenko's regime is risky. Without clear conditions, this money could strengthen the regime, finance repression, and help Lukashenko continue supporting Russia's war against Ukraine. We know that dictators like Putin or Lukashenko cannot be trusted, and they understand strength and consequences. There are still more questions rather than answers, you know, in this situation. For example, how will Belarus and potash reach the United States if it cannot transit through the European Union? If it goes through Russia and Russian ports, for example, will it really be cheaper for American farmers? And how much will Russia earn from this? And there is another question. How does buying potash from Lukashenko feed the Lindsey Graham law and U.S. efforts to reduce Russia's revenues, especially if this potash has to go through Russian territory and infrastructure? So our position is that economic engagement must come with clear conditions and real change. Stop the repression and stop supporting Russia's war. Otherwise, we risk giving Lukashenko money and giving up our leverage without changing regime's behavior.
3: Does it worry you that a figure as powerful as President Trump seems open to the idea of doing business with Belarus, with President Lukashenko?
4: First of all, we see engagement of President Trump and Special Envoy John Kerry with the Lukashenko as humanitarian efforts to release political prisoners out of prisons. You know, for the regime, people is bargaining chips. They want to sell these people for some benefits. And those sanctions that have been imposed by the United States for human rights abuse in Belarus can be used as leverage, as tool to release the people. So we encourage our American partners to continue this process of the release of political prisoners, but without political recognition and without like business deals with the regime. Because as I said before, all the money for Lukashenko will go to repress people and to support Russia's aggression against Ukraine.
3: President Lukashenko has also talked about tying any future negotiations on potash to Washington unblocking more than $40 million in frozen Belarusian state funds. There is some sort of possibility here, perhaps, as you've been saying, that a rapprochement between President Trump and President Lukashenko significantly strengthens his position.
4: Look, of course, you know, Lukashenko wants to show that this communication with the American side gives him political scores. You know, he can brag, look, I'm talking to the American president or special envoy, just the whole world has to follow this policy and talk to me. But of course, we really appreciate Europeans' strong position that they don't recognize Lukashenko as a legitimate leader, you know, and they impose sanctions on illegitimate Lukashenko. But again, I want to underline that we perceive this diplomatic efforts of President Trump and Special Envoy as humanitarian one, because I see how John Cole feels this pain, you know, for political prisoners in Belarus. And he told that it's such a joy for him to say this words, you are free, and to see happy eyes of people who spent years and years behind bars. But Lukashenko can use any engagement with the American side as like his victory. But again, we have to make sure that these diplomatic efforts will not transform into political recognition.
3: I would assume that when you decided to travel to New York for the UN General Assembly, you weren't necessarily thinking you were going to be talking about potash. So what was the big case you were trying to make? Why go to the General Assembly?
4: So, of course, first of all, our presence here gives the voice to Belarusian people who are taken hostage by regime of Lukashenko, and we are grateful for this opportunity to speak on behalf of Belarusian society, Belarusian nation, and to explain that Belarusian case is not only about political prisoners and repression, so, though, of course, it has to have a lot of attention, but it's also the issue of security. So we have to pay extra attention to Belarusian course, because while Lukashenko is there, it creates threats to the whole region, to Ukraine, to our European neighbors, because Lukashenko is serving to Russia's interest, not to the interest of Belarusian people. So when there are possible dialogue or negotiation about end of the war in Ukraine, Belarusian context has to be included. And we have to explain how democracy and security are intertwined. When dictators don't respect their own people, they will respect our neighbors and our neighbors as well. Of course, I understand that, you know, it's fight for attention, but UN General Assembly, good place, you know, to remind about Belarus, remind about the fight against dictatorship, ask for more support, political support to democratic forces of Belarus, and to explain that a free and democratic country is in the interest of the world, actually.
3: The thoughts of the main opposition leader in Belarus, or out of Belarus, in fact, living in exile, Svetlana Tikhanovskaya.
1: Well, there have already been various speeches by world leaders at the UN touching on another situation in the Middle East involving Israel and the Palestinians. French President Emmanuel Macron said that the devastation in Gaza was a spectacle that shames us all. While the outgoing UN chief, Antonio Guterres, warned that the scepter of ethnic cleansing in Israel's illegal settlements expansion in the Palestinian West Bank, he warned of what he called the scepter of ethnic cleansing. Now, the Turkish President Recep Tayyip Erdogan called for immediate reconstruction of Gaza, urging world leaders to exert greater pressure on Israel.
3: Now, this is what Christian Saunders, the head of the UN body for Palestinian refugees, UNRWA, told us yesterday about what is happening now in Gaza.
5: You have over 90% of the population living in tents or under plastic sheeting or in half-destroyed buildings on top of one another. You have complete destruction of the infrastructure, so you have 40,000 cubic meters of raw sewage draining into the Eastern Mediterranean every day. 3% of the land is cultivable. Difficulty getting in medicines and other healthcare equipment. The danger is it's becoming normalized, and we need to prevent that.
3: Well, a week ago, at least 21 people died, including 8 children, after a war-damaged building collapsed in the Gaza Strip. That's according to rescuers and medics. Witnesses told the BBC that the 6-story building in Gaza City's Tel Hawa area had been left tilting dangerously to one side after an Israeli strike more than a year ago. Displaced families had lived inside because they were desperate, they said.
1: Sarah Zakut is a Gaza resident who lives nearby, so close that she heard the collapse. She sent this voice note to Newsday.
6: We heard the sound of the building collapsing as we were trying to sleep, and we were shocked. We started looking for news, but we couldn't find anything. We keep hearing sounds like that. So we tried to sleep, and unfortunately, we woke up to the shocking news and the images of the killings and the injured children and women, people screaming from under the rubble. Now we live in fear for our lives. There are buildings around us that are threatened with destruction. People we know live in those buildings. And we are even more afraid for our safety and for the safety of those around us.
1: Sarah lives in a building made unsafe by Israeli missile strikes. And recently, rubble began to fall on her and her relatives from the upper floors.
6: Unfortunately, the life in Gaza isn't like what you see, even though what you all see is very hard, but in real life, it's much harder. Is it okay for me to see that building collapsing recently and living around a lot of buildings that are damaged as well? What you don't know that me and my own family live under the rubble of 3 floors right now. If you see me on X and Instagram, you'll know that we already had trouble falling on us days ago, and we are so scared of winter, but we have no other choice but to stay here or in a tent. So we prefer to stay in our own house, even though it's not safe at all. My art is the only thing that makes me feel better and alive. Like I'm changing something, that I'm not just a number. I hate that idea of being just a number. I like to see colors in my city because we deserve it. But I only see gray and black here. So I always try to make it brighter and more colorful, especially for children. Because they always try to take their souls and steal the colors from their lives. I don't know why. I love that the world can see me and hear me through my art. Because I'm not only talking about my own struggles, but my people's too. always keep your eyes on us and don't leave us alone, because Gaza will be left out alone without you all.
1: Sarah Zakut there, a resident of Gaza, who sent us that voice note.
3: This is Newsday on the BBC World Service, live in Nairobi and in London. In just a few minutes, we're going to be speaking to the creator of the Xbox. First, though, sports news with Isaac Fannin.
7: Yeah, the league phase of the Women's Champions League began on Tuesday. Arsenal needing a late penalty from Maria Caldente to beat Danish side HB Koga 1-0. Women's Super League champions Manchester City had to come from two goals down to draw 2-2 away at Bayern Munich. Carlotta Wamser scoring the equaliser in the 86th minute. In men's football, Kylian Mbappe revealed how close he came to joining Liverpool in 2016, saying he went against the advice of his mother, who fell in love with Anfield. The France and Real Madrid striker said the Reds tried to sign him at 18 while he was playing for Monaco. Former Liverpool boss Jurgen Klopp has said the club did lay on a private jet and food for Mbappe's family, and in an attempt to woo him before he eventually joined Paris Saint-Germain. And a bit later on in the show, we're going to hear from a Nigerian AFCON winner, Segun Odegbami. He's been speaking to BBC Africa about the difficulties in football administration that have recently hamstrung his nation.
1: Isaac, many thanks. Let's get some business news now. And our business reporter, Ijeoma Ndukwe, is in the London studio. Computer software giant Microsoft has made an announcement about its gaming division.
8: Yes, lots of change at Microsoft, and it's restructuring its Xbox gaming division, with over 250 jobs being axed. And that's just months after 1,600 jobs were cut and several studios closed or sold. So what does this mean for the future of Xbox? We're joined now by someone who's somewhat of a rock star in the gaming world, Seamus Blackley. He's a video game developer and a creator and designer of the original Xbox. Welcome to the program, Seamus.
9: Thanks very much for having me on.
8: What were your thoughts when you heard about all of these changes, particularly the Halo franchise being handed to Activision? Because, of course, you helped launch Xbox with Halo right at the center.
9: Indeed, yes. And Activision was a competitor of ours. And so, you know, as somebody who, when you start something and you see these titanic changes, it's a little bit unsettling. You know, Activision now owned by Microsoft and now Halo made by Activision. It feels very funhouse, if that makes sense.
8: So for you, does this impact what Xbox stands for now?
9: Well, what a game console is has changed quite a bit since when we started Xbox and before that. Consoles used to be the only way to play that type of content in your home. Right. Computers weren't yet capable of playing those types of games. And the console was a really special device that brought this entertainment into your house. Now, a lot of these games are intentionally, or just because technology's advanced, playable in lots of places. And so the special place for a console has changed. And that means the business is changing behind it, which means that it's not as profitable anymore. And it's more expensive to launch the console. And so we're seeing a lot of business consequences for it. And it's, I have to say, quite sad, because these are very, very talented teams of people who find themselves, you know, without a job through no fault of their own after having done good work.
8: So what do you think about the subscription model, Game Pass? Because Microsoft has talked about it not growing as quickly as it hoped. To what extent do you think that this particular model makes it harder for the gaming industry to actually make money?
9: Well, the subscription model is a great model. The thing about games is that they're cyclical. It's similar to any other entertainment business. There are rhythms in the games industry where consumers want to have new content, and then when they want to just play that content, or maybe there are economic reasons why they don't make as many purchases of entertainment goods as they normally would. And it takes a lot of fortitude for a company to weather these cycles. And if you look at companies like Nintendo, you don't really see as much news about layoffs from that company, because it's really a specialty games company, and so they're familiar with these cycles. They plan it in their business. Microsoft has just made, you know, I think the world's largest investment ever in a technology with AI. And that's the cycle that they're on. And so when games go up and down, I think it's harder for them to have that courage to just stick with it and keep all those people on and pay them, even if the revenue isn't coming in, simply because they know historically, cyclically, it will come back. And so now these people have tragedy in their lives. They've broken up teams that could make beautiful products. And inevitably, in a year or two, there will be an enormous rush to hire teams back again and figure out how to make product because consumers demand it again. And I have to say, as you get older and more mature in an industry like this, it gets a touch tiresome to have to see this cycle go over and over again without people really learning.
8: How do you feel about the closure of studios? Because we've seen Microsoft close major parts of major studios in the games industry. Do you worry about the future of creativity?
9: Of course I worry about the future of creativity. Creativity, you know, these types of businesses are very odd because the job is to create an environment in which smart and creative people can create value literally out of nothing. You know, you mentioned Halo. It was made literally from nothing. It was an idea that somebody had driving in his car one day. And it became an international sensation and one of the most familiar brands in the world from that car ride. And all it took was giving people time to make something special. But that's an insecure thing to do if you're sort of a money person, because why do you have all these nerds around drawing a salary? You know, what exactly are they doing? Mm. And so I think it's a difficult conflict, and it's why all entertainment businesses go through these crazy.
8: Just have to wrap up there, but thanks so much. That's Seamus Blackley. He's the creator.
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0: welcome to Newsday from the BBC World Service with Anne Soy in Nairobi and James Copnell in London.
1: South Sudan's president dissolves the government ahead of the country's fast elections.
0: Thousands of Yemenis have arrived in Djibouti fleeing fighting. We'll find out more from a Djiboutian minister.
1: And we'll speak to the UN Special Advisor on Africa about the continent's priorities at the UN General Assembly. But first, this news.
2: BBC News with Roisin Hasty. The head of the International Monetary Fund has said advanced economies need to urgently reduce their debt burdens as governments deal with a spike in borrowing costs. Speaking to the BBC, Kristalina Georgieva called for urgent, politically painful action to rein in debt. Britain's Prime Minister Andy Burnham has told the UN General Assembly he wants the UK to lead the world in developing a set of rules for artificial intelligence. Mr. Burnham said he would push for an international agreement at next year's G20 summit in Britain. Colombia's President Abelardo de la Espriella has sent troops into the northern city of Santa Marta after a drugs trafficking faction, the ACSN, shut down the region, attacking shops and burning vehicles. That came after security forces killed 13 members of the group, including its second in command. South Sudan's president, Salva Kiir, has dissolved the government and appointed a caretaker administration, which he says heralds the country's first ever elections this December. Critics have warned the move gives him unbridled power. Police in Papua New Guinea say they've broken up a human trafficking ring, rescuing 39 Indonesians against their will. They'd reportedly been forced to operate online scams. Four Chinese nationals have been arrested. At least seven people are now known to have been killed by Typhoon Dujuan in Japan. Five others are missing. Dolly Parton's former manager has requested a restraining order against her nephew in a growing row about the estate of the late country singer. The court filing accuses Brian Seaver of a campaign of threats to obtain money. Mr. Seaver said he was fulfilling Parton's final directive to protect her family. And a ballad by the country singer-songwriter Ella Langley has broken the record for the longest-running number one US chart hit. Choose in Texas has held the top spot on the Billboard Top 100 for 23 consecutive weeks.
1: Many thanks for that news summary. Hello and welcome to Newsday on the BBC World Service. We are live in London with James and here in Nairobi with me, Anne.
0: In the next half hour, we're going to hear why South Sudan's president has dissolved his government. We will hear from a minister in Djibouti about the thousands of Yemenis fleeing conflict who've arrived in the country. And we're going to look at the African continent's priorities at the UN General Assembly, speaking to a UN Special Advisor for Africa.
1: In sports, we look at Nigerian football, which is in crisis. And we have sad news, too, for about the sudden passing of a veteran former BBC reporter, Mark Doyle, who was particularly well known for his work in Sierra Leone, Liberia and Rwanda. If you have memories of Mark or a reaction to anything you hear on Newsday, please send us a WhatsApp or a text message. Our number is +44 77 86 20 50 85.
0: Now, last night, South Sudan's President Salva Kiir dissolved the government ahead of the country's first ever elections, which are due at the end of this year. But voters have not been registered, rival armies have not been unified, a long-awaited new constitution has not materialised. And South Sudan's vice presidents, appointed as part of a peace deal, have been dismissed. South Sudan achieved independence 15 years ago, but has since faced civil war, widespread corruption, high levels of hunger and recurring climate disasters, as well as spillover effects from the conflict in neighbouring Sudan. We can speak now to Daniel Akechtiong, South Sudan analyst with Crisis Group, who joins us from Nairobi. Good morning to you. What is your reaction then to this announcement?
3: Thanks for having me, James. We are watching July 2013 repeat itself. That was my reaction. At that time, the president dissolved the whole cabinet. And within a few months of exchanging hot words between him and his rivals, the country went into civil war. The reason I say this is because the 2018 peace agreement was the only guardrail against the absolute presidential powers hidden in the transitional constitutions of 2011. So the parliament just stripped those guardrails away, allowing the president to legally patch his rivals and install a caretaker government of strict loyalists in a badly divided country.
0: So is that the concern then, a return to outright war? Because there have been successive waves of conflict, power dynamics have shifted. You could argue that the rebels are not as militarily strong as they were before, and that people are fed up with fighting and the need for more conflict. You, though, seem to think that South Sudan could be heading back down that path.
3: Yes, but that needs to be nuanced. First is that the caretaker trap, what we are seeing now, it's a brilliantly engineered trap. That's how the opposition and civil actors would look at it, with absolute control over the state apparatus. The president's faction cannot lose even if they go for elections. And I will say momentarily, like, why that election might not be possible. And they will either push through a tightly controlled elections and win it. So that leaves no rooms for the oppositions and other groups that want to participate in the process, in the democratic process. They could also cite logistical failures, which are known to everyone, to indefinitely extend this new loyalist mandate. It is a win-win for the executive and a disaster for the transitions, because it would eventually lead to people, it would exacerbate an already conflict that was already happening in the country, or it could even get worse. So that's the how it could lead to a return to more violence.
0: And talk to us then about some of the provisions that of those peace agreements that essentially have been swept aside. Vice presidents is a prominent one, but also the idea was to have a new constitution, for example, to sort out the fact that there were rival armies on South Sudan's territory. None of those things have really happened.
3: True. This is a legal weaponization, what they are doing. They are using the law to dismantle the peace. And peace is what contains those provisions you've just mentioned. The 2018 peace agreements was based on three pillars. One was the reunification of the army that splintered when the civil war broke out in 2013. The second one was creating the law of the land, because there is a legal loopholes. The 2011 transitional constitution is not viewed as the law of the country, more of a law of one person, and then prepare the country for the votes, meaning renew the voter registrations, do some census, because kids who were 5 years old in 2010 could be voting now. So that is something they have not done. There were so many refugees that have not come back into the country. So that is they are trying to like bypass all of that, and so the amendment of the act was just meant to grant the president absolute power to rule by decree, sideline his vice presidents, and then we only have 90 days left until the election date. So this is just like a legal weaponization of the whole agreement. So using the agreements to destroy the agreement.
0: And Daniel, South Sudan President supporters, Salva Kiir's supporters, say that this is all just as it should be. The elections are coming, and therefore the right procedure is to dissolve the government, to take the country to elections. How would you respond to that?
3: They could argue that, but there are people also, a vast majority of South Sudanese might look at this as a calculated exclusionary power grab, dress up as illegal compliance. The elections is also viewed sort of as a smokescreen, because the vote is no longer a democratic contest. This is becoming more apparent. If you control all the levers of the government by one party, there is no way you could actually look at it. A fair play here. We will be seeing an election that is just a logistical formality for consolidating power. So you cannot hold a credible national elections in 3 months within when you have 80% financing deficits. They don't even have the money to hold that election. So those are some of the biggest problem making people even worry whether this is actually something else, or is it really going to be an election? So, yeah.
0: big concerns then for people who are following South Sudan. Daniel Aketiong, South Sudan analyst with Crisis Group. Thank you very much indeed. We're going to get a perspective from a caretaker minister, someone tasked by President Salva Kiir with staying on as part of the team that takes the country towards elections in the next hour of the programme.
1: To Djibouti now, where in just the last few days, more than 3,000 refugees have arrived from Yemen. This comes after the Houthis, who had already seized most of the populated parts of Yemen years ago, made a surprise attack down the coast towards Baban al-Mandeb, the narrow maritime choke point. The UN estimates that in all, more than 120,000 Yemenis have been displaced by the sudden surge in fighting along Yemen's Red Sea coast. And it is now planning more than 10,000 arrivals in Djibouti in the coming months. I asked Ilyas Dawale, the Minister for Economy of Djibouti, to describe the situation on the ground for the new refugees.
4: Unfortunately, the situation on the ground, as far as I'm aware, because I left home 24 hours before, it seems it's still very stressy. People are, Yemenis are fleeing and arriving to Djibouti coastal area, and mainly in Obok City, but also in other spaces from the coast. And we are still striving to deal with it and to accommodate those brothers and sisters from Yemen who are fleeing their home country because of the conflict, as you can imagine.
1: What are the most pressing needs at the moment?
4: Shelters, tents, most of the refugees, which are mainly women and children. With the food, for the time being, we can match the requirement, but it's more from the logistics side. We have to supply them the fresh water, medical items. Last day, one of the women, which was pregnant, delivered at the coast and while disembarking from the boat. Everything is required, actually. This is why our Minister of Foreign Affairs made an appeal to international community to find out a way to help those vulnerables from fleeing the conflict, and supporting Djibouti in terms of logistics. And we will be, of course, ordering numbers of things from our own budget. But it might take weeks, and those people need really a minimum of facility in the shortest period of time. We will be mobilizing doctors from Djibouti by any means. But, I mean, the volume is beyond the capacity in terms of medical too. We require almost everything. By the way, from 1977, our Independence Day, 1 week after our own independence, we started receiving refugees from neighboring countries, and all the way to today. But we never experimented such a number in such a short period of time. This is why we feel it's a stressing and a challenging time.
1: In what conditions are these refugees arriving? You say that many of them are not able to find the boats to cross the strait. But those who have arrived, you've described the woman who delivered as she disembarked from the boat. In what condition are they arriving?
4: Most of them, they are arriving in a very, very bad condition. Some of the boats were missing fuel in the engine of the boat. So the Djibouti Coastal Guard, so we are rescuing from the seas, from the high seas. So you can imagine how many people in a small boat, a fishing boat, in normal time could not accommodate more than 10. It might be loaded with 50 people. And most of them, kids and women. It's a very big responsibility on our shoulders. We are happy to take part of it. But definitely, in international community and especially in the region, and we need to look at how best can we respond with a sense of urgency.
1: That was Elias Dawale, Minister for Economy of Djibouti.
0: You're listening to Newsday on the BBC World Service, live in Nairobi and London. Michael Fannin's here with the sports, and we're talking European Champions League women's football.
5: Yes, indeed, in particular Arsenal, because they left it late as they needed a 93rd-minute penalty from Mariona Caldente to beat Danish side HB Koga 1-0 in the Women's Champions League. The Gunners struggling in front of goal, a recurring theme this season. They've scored just three times in their four matches to start the season. On Tuesday, they produced 19 shots against their Danish opponents, but only two were on target. Afterwards, defender Steph Catley was asked about their attacking woes.
6: I mean, it's hard to put your finger on it, I think, you know, lots of new relationships, lots of new players and turnover, and sometimes it takes a little while for that to sort of click and for everyone to sort of sink into their best form, but we're doing absolutely everything, a training, working hard, talking about things, how can we make it easier for each other in the final third and get the best out of each other.
5: Elsewhere, WSL champions Manchester City drew 2-2 with Bayern Munich. Plenty on the Women's Champions League at the BBC Sport website. In men's football, after a string of high-profile failures, Nigeria's football has been forced into some form of reset, which has led to a dramatic leadership shake-up. An elective congress slated for the 27th of September has been suspended, with FIFA and CAF intervening in talks about an interim committee taking charge ahead of qualifying matches for the 2027 Africa Cup of Nations. A former Nigerian international and AFCON winner, Segun Odegbami, told BBC Sport Africa's Isaiah Akinremi that reforms in the country's football are long overdue.
7: It is a pity that at this point in our development as a country, considering where we started some 60 years ago, we were making tremendous progress. And by 1996, we were at the top of the world. We won the Olympics, gold medal in football. And to imagine that 30 years down the line, we will be where we are now. So there has been a tectonic shift. It has never been this bad for us in our entire history.
8: This failure led to something historic at the Nigerian Football Federation, mass resignation. What was your reaction to this when you heard the news?
7: It was not an organic reaction. It was the reaction of people forced to take that decision. The outcry by Nigerians was total. Everybody wanted them out. And to the extent that the president of the country himself made a pronouncement that he wanted reforms, we could see through the years that we were not represented by our first 11 administrators. There have been court cases, there have been protests, there have been agitations. At this time, everything came together like a jigsaw puzzle for us to produce a blueprint that will cover every aspect of our football development.
8: Okay, let's talk about that normalization committee we are waiting for. There are indications that, you know, you could be offered that post. Are you aware of that?
7: No, I'm not aware. The normalization committee usually is a committee set up by FIFA in response to a country inviting them to come and manage a crisis within that country's football arrangement. What we have now is not a crisis. FIFA knows that there's no crisis. So when they were coming, even on this their visitation, they didn't mention normalization committee. They said they were coming to make an assessment.
8: You are part of the 1980 squad that won Nigeria's first African Cup of Nations on home soil. What does that achievement mean to you up to today?
7: It was the first time that Nigeria would win the Africa Cup of Nations. It was not something that Nigerians thought they could win at that time. Nigeria was struggling in Africa. We changed the whole philosophy of Nigerian football. Unfortunately, the stars aligned with us and we won at home. So that was a unique period in our history as a whole, and they remain indelible in our mind.
5: Nigerian African winger Segun Odegbami.
0: Isaac, thank you very much indeed.
1: Now, throughout the program today, we've been talking about the UN General Assembly in New York. For African countries, the priorities include conflicts, development, climate change, and a greater say in global institutions. So, what does the continent want most from this year's General Assembly? I asked Ahuna Ezeakonwa, who is the United Nations Undersecretary General and Special Advisor on Africa.
9: The 81st session really has opened under the theme of restoring trust, managing transformation. For Africa, I think the signal that matters most is a shift in tone. You get a feeling that Africa is no longer the object of other people's policy. It's co-authoring the agenda. It's really come with a very assertive voice, much more assertive than I've myself seen in recent history. From, you know, Security Council reform to financing for development to climate change issues, delivering on the commitments.
1: One of the things that Africa has been permanent representation on the council, but that has yet to be realized.
9: Yeah, well, it's work in progress. I mean, you've heard of the Eswatini consensus. I mean, we've got African member states here, African diplomats working with others tirelessly to really push this agenda. The Secretary General in his opening of the GEA called it an injustice to a region that's got 1.4 billion people. And no one is letting go of this. You know, the conversation, the debate is going to go on. And as far as Africa is concerned, they will not stop until it's done.
1: One of the other things that really comes out during such meetings is the discussion about the crisis facing the world, one of which is Sudan. And we have just received a very strong statement from the U.S. State Department saying that they do not recognize the legitimacy of any representation from Sudan. They do not recognize either side of the war as legitimate representatives of Sudanese. For Sudanese watching this UN General Assembly, what can they expect?
9: Sudan war is not just confined to one country. It is drawn five other countries in, and there are lots of external interests as well. So it is something that really deserves global attention because of the impact that it has and the number of actors that are involved. So there will be discussions there. There will be discussions around the humanitarian impact, which is massive. You know, the number of people who have lost their livelihoods, lost their lives, but also refugee populations who are languishing in camps in neighboring countries, their needs have to be serviced. So all of these debates will be going on here with the hope that there will be clarity first on how to bring this conflict to an end. And as a result, bring the suffering of the Sudanese people to an end, but also how to continue the humanitarian assistance that is so desperately needed for those who are affected. So Sudan is topical. We have the intergovernmental body in the Horn of Africa here also having discussions. The executive director, in fact, executive secretary, I met with him. He's here speaking with different actors about the conflict in Sudan and seeking solutions from those various actors. So one cannot predict whether this is going to result in any effective resolution of the crisis, but at least the effort, the attempts, the discussions are happening here.
1: It is the world's largest humanitarian crisis, as described by UN agencies. But what about the other crises that are emerging? You know, the flight of refugees from Yemen to Djibouti, for example.
9: Well, this is a new front that has opened up, isn't it? And it's not good news, because this region is obviously already devastated by multiple displacements and dislocations. So this is, you know, compounding really the humanitarian crisis in the region. And more than that, it is reversing development gains.
1: Ahuna Ezeakonwa, the United Nations Undersecretary General and Special Advisor on Africa.
0: This is Newsday on the BBC World Service. Now, Mark Doyle, one of the BBC's longest-serving foreign correspondents, who reported on numerous important stories in Africa, has died aged 67 after a short illness. He covered the Rwandan genocide, staying longer in the country during that time than any other foreign journalist. He reported extensively on the Civil War and other stories in Liberia. And the head of the British Armed Forces once said that Mark's reporting on Sierra Leone's civil war helped convince the British government of the need for a robust intervention, which, he said, saved thousands of lives. Now, here are just a few of the reports Mark filed for us over the decades.
10: I'm on my way back to Rwanda. What happened here was so awful, so shocking in its intensity, that it has changed the way I look at the world.
11: Our correspondent, Mark Doyle, has just flown into Kigali Airport and sent this report.
12: Sustained automatic fire could be heard from inside the city a few kilometres away.
13: At least 100,000 people have been killed in the last month.
10: Then, instead of us making a journey to the front line, it came to us.
14: Go, please go.
10: The explosions were in front and behind.
15: Approach very close to Corioli now, and there appears to be a firefight happening about 100 metres in front of us. There's another African Union vehicle in front of us, and they appear to be engaging across the embankment where Corioli is, and there's some fire coming back in this direction. Some of that was coming in this direction.
10: Adama would like to go to school, but her mother and father died of Ebola. She too got sick, but survived.
16: I lost my mother and I lost my father. When my father died, my mother got sick. After she got sick, the people said I didn't want to see her because she was an Ebola patient.
10: Adama's aunt invited the girl into her own home and cares for her. But given the damaging stigma Ebola survivors suffer, Auntie feels it's perhaps too soon for now for Adama to go to school.
0: Some of Mark Doyle's reports over the years. It was quite emotional for me listening to that, having met Mark a few times. And you worked with him too, I know.
1: I did, during the big outbreak of Ebola in West Africa. And I remember, you know, he cared deeply about that region. And just going to Sierra Leone, and, you know, many people recognized Mark and they knew that he cared about the country. And, you know, working with him, given the incredible experience that he'd had as a journalist, was such a privilege, such an honor for me to learn from him as well. And, you know, your paths crossed as well, James.
0: Yeah, I think I probably had quite a similar experience to you. I was with him in Freetown in Sierra Leone. He seemed to know everybody, he seemed to know everything. I had huge warmth for Sierra Leone and Liberia and other places he'd worked and lived. And he will leave lots of sad people behind him at this news that he has passed on. You're listening to Newsday on the BBC World Service with Anne and James.
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1: Hello, welcome to Newsday on the BBC World Service with Anne Soy in Nairobi and James Copnall in London.
0: As world leaders gather in New York for the United Nations General Assembly, President Trump says he faces a big decision about whether to strike Iran again, annihilate it, as he put it, or pursue a peace deal.
1: Mr. Trump separately hailed a defense deal to build U.S. bases in Greenland in an agreement signed on the sidelines of the General Assembly in New York. Danish and Greenlandic leaders have called it a win-win-win, good for all parties. We'll get the thoughts of Denmark's former foreign minister.
0: And as China's President Xi Jinping prepares to head to the U.S., we will hear about a massive push to build data centers as part of the race for AI dominance. That's coming up after this bulletin and the latest world news.
2: BBC News with Roisin Hasty. The head of the International Monetary Fund has warned that advanced economies need to cut borrowing and reduce debt levels following weeks of spiralling government interest costs. Speaking to the BBC, Kristalina Georgieva called for urgent, politically painful action to rein in debt.
20: Our message to everybody is you cannot control exogenous factors, but you have control over your domestic policies. So make sure you stay ahead of inflation, keep inflation back, and to governments, get on top of your debt issue.
2: On fueling economic growth, Ms. Georgieva said that helping the private sector with reforms was the main policy option because governments didn't have cash. Britain's Prime Minister Andy Burnham has used his speech to the UN General Assembly to warn about the dangers of unbridled artificial intelligence and Russian disinformation. Mr. Burnham said he wanted to lead the world in developing international regulations for AI. He accused Russia of a repulsive and insidious disinformation campaign in the UK. Our political editor Chris Mason has the details.
21: Hours after his first face-to-face meeting with President Trump, the Prime Minister

0: officials. Mr. Trump said the three-hour meeting on the sidelines of the United Nations General Assembly in New York had been productive. Iranian state media say the main reason for the discussions was to convey Tehran's conditions for reopening the Strait of Hormuz. Colombia's right-wing leader has sent troops into the northern city of Santa Marta after an armed group attacked shops and burnt vehicles. Charles Haviland has the details.
1: President Abelardo de la Espriella has promised to use force against drug-running groups. He now says he's militarizing the Caribbean city of Santa Marta and personally going there to lead the crackdown against the self-styled Conquering Self-Defense Forces of the Sierra Nevada, or ACNS. They had shut down Santa Marta and nearby areas after security forces killed 13 of their ranks, including their deputy leader known as Cholo. The president claims the ACS in are dropping like rats and their leader is next in the firing line.
0: You're listening to the latest world news from the BBC. The president of South Sudan, Salva Kiir, has dissolved the government and appointed a caretaker administration, which he says heralds the country's first ever elections this December. Critics have warned the move gives him unbridled power. Mr. Kiir has removed all the vice presidents appointed in a 2018 deal that ended a civil war. Police in Papua New Guinea say they've busted an illegal human trafficking ring, rescuing 39 Indonesian nationals being held against their will. Four Chinese nationals were arrested after a raid on a property in the capital, Port Moresby, on Tuesday. A police spokesman said preliminary investigations suggested that Indonesians had been made to operate online scams. The victims, among them five women, were reportedly approached on social media with bogus job offers. The American director of the Star Wars film franchise, George Lucas, has opened his own museum of narrative art in Los Angeles. The 82-year-old and his wife, Melody Hobson, personally greeted the first 100 visitors to the building, which resembles a colossal spaceship. The couple described their $1 billion investment as a people's temple of art. These visitors were impressed.
2: Basically, each art piece tells a story, and Mr. Lucas' idea is that it depends on what you think about each art piece. What story does it tell?
3: So to bring many different artists here together for different artists' viewpoints really brings the storyline of what he's trying to bring together, of not just his art from Star Wars, but from other artists like Banksy and other artists here. It's really amazing to see that he's just done that for everybody.
0: And a ballad by the country singer-songwriter Ella Langley has broken the record for the longest-running number one US chart hit, previously held by Mariah Carey. Jews in Texas has held the top spot on the Billboard Top 100 for 23 consecutive weeks, unseating Carey's All I Want for Christmas. BBC News.
4: Many thanks for those updates. Hello and welcome to Newsday on the BBC World Service. We are live in London with James Copnolan here in Nairobi with me and Soy.
5: Coming up, we have stories for you from China, Iran and the US, where world leaders have converged in New York for the UN General Assembly.
4: President Trump used the forum to renew his threat on Iran if it cannot reach a deal with the US. We'll get a reaction to that and hear reaction to a deal on Greenland from a former foreign minister of the semi-autonomous territory.
5: You're also welcome on that, or indeed anything else you hear on Newsday. Our number, which works for WhatsApp and text messages, is +44 77 86 20 50 85.
4: Now, U.S. President Donald Trump has told reporters at the UN General Assembly in New York that he's in two minds over Iran. He's not sure whether to launch strikes or pursue a peace deal. His comments come after he had what he called a very good three-hour meeting with Iranian leaders. Iran is a country where it's difficult to get to dissent publicly from within the country. But we're keen to get a view from Tehran. So let's speak to Professor Fuad Izadi, an analyst at Tehran University. Welcome to the program. What do you of these latest comments from President Trump? On one hand, he hails a very productive meeting with Iranian officials, with a U.S. Special Envoy. And on the other, he's making this very serious threat.
6: Yes, in the General Assembly of the United Nations, threatening to attack a country illegally there was no UN resolution for his attacks on Iran.

0: also boasted about taking over Venezuelan oil, stealing other countries' resources is illegal under international law. And this is what Iranians are getting used to. Trump talking about eliminating Iran, ending Iran's civilization. And the response that Iranians have had is called ballistic missiles, two words. They have managed to destroy a lot of bases, American bases in this part of the world, because they realize that attacking Iran should have some cost. Trump is under a lot of pressure. Most Americans oppose this war. We have Republicans in the U.S. Congress voting against him on this war. He has this election coming up. We have oil prices high, gas prices, gasoline prices quite high. So he's trying to basically talk through the difficulties that he has. He's trying to lower oil prices by talking about negotiating with Iran, trying to say that he's in charge. But he started this illegal war. It's not doing well. And I think he will pay a price in November during the midterm elections.
1: When the war started back in February, he said to Iranians, help is on the way. And I wonder what they make of the rhetoric that they hear. He's previously said that a deal is possible, but after the midterms.
0: Yes, and he killed more than 5,000 Iranian civilians in these illegal wars that he has waged against Iran. He's worried about the midterms. He wants to see the results of the midterms. You know, there is a 2-month period between the election and January 3rd when the new Congress starts its work. So a lot of people think that he may use those 2 months to engage in another round of attacks on Iran. The hope that the Iranian delegation has, you know, as you reported, Iran's president is in New York, is for him to return to that memorandum of understanding that he signed. So the idea that Iranians have is that for him to realize that this is a failed policy, that he needs to respect his own signature and follow through with that MOU. MOU took about 2 months to negotiate.
1: How unified, though, is the view and the perspective from Tehran on the way forward? Some U.S. officials, including Ambassador Mike Waltz, seem to think that the Iranian regime is currently highly divided internally over its diplomatic direction.
0: We don't have a regime here. It's a government, like the U.K. government. Iran has a government. It's actually the oldest government in the world with a civilization of over 7,000 years. We have a lot of people in Iran criticizing Dr. Pezeshkian's trip to New York because they think that it's not going to be very helpful negotiating with Trump. Trump attacked Iran 3 times in the middle of negotiations. Iran is a republic. Media outlets criticize the president all the time, and there are political opponents. He has political opponents. They criticize his policies. This is how a democracy works. People, media criticize politicians.
1: Right. And previously we have seen that Tehran has dangled economic carrots, so to speak, to try and get, you know, the Americans to agree to a deal, perhaps even a nuclear deal. Does Iran still believe, or does Tehran still believe, that economic enticements can still work?
0: You know, it was Trump that left the nuclear agreement that Obama negotiated in 2018. If he had stayed in that agreement, no one would worry about Iran's nuclear program, because under that agreement, Iran was under severe, extensive inspections, severe limitations on its nuclear program. But because of his hatred of Obama and probably some level of racism, he got out of that agreement, and then he has started this war.
1: Is there still a viable path towards an agreement of sorts?
0: It's in his interest to finish the war. You know, his poll numbers are quite low. if he finishes the war, the people who oppose him because of starting this war may look at the Republican Party again. So politically, right. It's in his advantage, but we don't know if the Israeli lobby will allow him to do that or not.
1: Many thanks for speaking to us, Professor Fuad Izadi, there, an analyst at Tehran University.
2: Now let's get some business news, because the head of the International Monetary Fund, Kristalina Georgieva, says advanced economies need to urgently reduce their debt levels.
3: Our message to everybody is you cannot control exogenous factors, but you have control over your domestic policies. So make sure you stay ahead of inflation, keep inflation back, and to governments, get on top of your debt issue. I have seen shock after shock pushing debt levels up like a staircase not to heaven, and no action to contain the debt service costs. So time to take that action.
2: Debt rising like a staircase not to heaven. That's quite the image, isn't it? Well, our business reporter, Joe Manduque, is in the London studio with more on this. What is driving this high debt burden, those shocks that she was talking about there? Is that due to the war in Iran?
4: Well, the war in Iran has certainly exacerbated the issue, because it's disrupted the supply of oil, which in turn has fueled inflation. So this means government borrowing costs have gone up as they turn to using tools to bring down inflation. And one of those key tools to kind of help stem inflation, to kind of bring it down, is raising interest rates. And that means that it's more expensive to borrow, and that makes it more expensive for governments to service their debt. So here in the UK, for example, the interest on government debt in August was the highest figure since monthly records began, and that's back in 1997. So we're seeing debt ballooning, not just in the UK, but other advanced economies like the US. So with higher borrowing costs pushing up debt to more than $40 trillion, that means that it's doubled within the space of just a decade.
2: Gentlemen, thank you very much indeed. Now, business leaders, maybe even a business presenter or two, often describe a deal as win-win. Everyone benefits. How about win-win-win? That's one description used to describe a security deal President Trump has now signed with the leaders of Greenland and Denmark in a ceremony taking part on the sidelines of the UN General Assembly. Greenland, a huge Arctic island, is part of Denmark, but close geographically to the US. And for many months, President Trump has been talking about seizing it, citing US national security concerns. This new deal then will allow a greater US military presence on the Arctic territory, while also recognizing the sovereignty and territorial integrity of Denmark and the right of the Greenlandic people to self-determination. This option emerged as Greenlandic leaders argued against a complete US takeover. Well, we can speak now to the former Foreign Minister of Denmark, Jeppe Kofod, joining us from Copenhagen. Welcome to the programme. In what way is this deal different to the existing or the previously existing 1951 defence agreement?
5: Well, it's of course a continuation of the very close relationship between the United States and the Kingdom of Denmark, including Greenland. But unlike 1951, it's clear that this deal also explicitly fully respect the territorial integrity of the kingdom and also the right for Greenland and Greenland the population to decide its own future, including independence, within the framework of Western Alliance, NATO, and of course with a close partnership with the United States. And this agreement also ensure that for the United States, Greenland is recognized as a kind of integrated part of the defense of North America. That has always been the case, but now it's also very explicit in this agreement.
2: What sort of efforts were needed, perhaps even concessions agreed to get President Trump then to drop his idea of simply taking over Greenland?
5: Well, we can speculate, but you're right. This of course has been a very insecure times for the kingdom and especially people in Greenland. Hostile takeover from its closest ally, United States, threatening pressure and so on. I think in the end of the day, everybody realizes in the United States that it's in U.S. interest to strike this deal because, frankly, they get what the U.S. wants. You know, they have security control over Greenland. They will open two new major bases, one in the southern Greenland and another in the eastern Greenland, besides the one it has in northeast, Pituffik Space Base. So in that sense, for U.S. security, this agreement is actually very, very good. And recognizes a special role for United States to secure Greenland, of course, thereby securing North America. So I think for Trump and for the Trump administration, this is what they wanted from a security angle. Of course, it is not taking over Greenland, but they will get all of the security from this deal that they would also have if they took over Greenland. But this is just in a way where, of course, the right of Greenlandic people and the Kingdom of Denmark is respected. So it's a win-win-win, as been said by the Greenlandic premier. And I think that's, in the end of the day, the U.S. interest to have a good relations with his allies.
2: I wonder what you think this might do for the push of some people in Greenland for independence, because we've heard lots of voices from people in Greenland so frustrated with the idea of a US takeover, and they're going to get now more US military bases. There may be people saying, look, there may be more people saying we're simply better off going it alone under this US security protection. How do you think the debate will be altered?
5: Well, it's clear, and you can ask most political elected leaders in Greenland that they are in favor of independence. And therefore, the future for Greenland looks like independence, and it's also very clearly stated in the legislation that was passed in 2009 with the Home Rule government that it's the sole right of Greenlandic people to decide their own future, including independence from the Kingdom of Denmark. So that will probably eventually happen. But I think the good thing about this deal, it is a deal that will last also if Greenland become independent. It then has to seek a NATO, full NATO membership, and also have the special relationship with the United States on security. So in that sense, the U.S. is not nervous anymore about other powers, China, Russia, others that will start, you know, interfering into Greenland and indirectly threatening U.S. security. So in for the Greenlandic people, actually, this is, you know, first time explicitly in agreement that their rights for self-determination is written down, and it's signed by the U.S. president. So it's a very strong, I would say, recognition, and something that that they could only hope for a half year ago.
2: Jeppe Kofod, thank you very much indeed. Former Foreign Minister of Denmark, speaking to us live from Copenhagen.
1: You're listening to Newsday from the BBC World Service with James Copnall in London and me, Anne Soy, in Nairobi. Now, our main story this hour is from the United Nations General Assembly happening in New York. The head of the IMF says that advanced economies need to urgently reduce their debt burden as governments deal with a spike in borrowing costs over the Iran war. And at 21 minutes past the hour time now for some sports news with Isaac Fennin.
6: Good morning. And the league phase of the Women's Champions League began on Tuesday. Arsenal needing a late penalty from Mariona Caldente to beat the Danish side HB Koga 1-0. Women's Super League champions Man City had to come from two goals down to draw 2-2 away at Bayern Munich. Carlotta Wamser scoring the equaliser in the 86th minute. In men's football, Kylian Mbappe has been revealing how close he came to joining Liverpool in 2016, saying he went against the advice of his mother, much braver than I am, to fell in love with Anfield. The France and Real Madrid striker said the Reds tried to sign him when he was 18 and playing for Monaco, but the allure of playing in Paris won out, and he decided to join Paris Saint-Germain. And from the Asian Games, Fariba Hashimi won silver for Afghanistan in the women's cycling road race. Now, her story is fascinating. She fled her country in 2021 when the Taliban returned to power, and she says she's had to train in disguise to avoid being attacked. Incredible story. Congratulations to her on winning that medal.
1: Incredible indeed. Many thanks, Isaac. Now, Donald Trump is preparing to welcome the Chinese leader Xi Jinping to the White House to discuss trade, technology, and growing fears over the future of artificial intelligence. The much-anticipated summit comes after tech executives in the U.S. called for a slowdown in advanced AI development to manage the risks it may pose if it were to get out of control. But the two leaders are expected to discuss guardrails for the technology, and both have pushed back on calls for a slowdown. China is, meanwhile, investing heavily to build the computing power it needs to compete with the U.S. in the AI race. Much of that investment is happening far from China's major cities, in places like Inner Mongolia, where vast new data centers are being built to power the country's ambitions. Our China correspondent, Laura Bicker, has this report.
7: I'm wandering through the grasslands of Inner Mongolia. This is a land of extraordinary scale. In front of me, I have towering wind turbines, endless rows of solar panels, and of course, beautiful horses rambling beneath them. To build the infrastructure that is desperately needed for AI, Inner Mongolia is key because it has vast amounts of wind and solar resources. And that's why China has chosen to build its AI data centres here, at remarkable speed. Buildings have risen out of the farmland in a matter of months, built by construction workers from all over the country.
8: There is one phase of construction every year. This is the second phase. There are more to come. This has been a $75 billion investment. It doesn't do much good for us locals. They need educated people. They don't need that many workers. For me, I can only do some hard manual labor.
7: This country has fewer data centers than the US for now, but this hub is a way of catching up. If China is going to lead the world in artificial intelligence development, this is where it is building the engine room that will drive that change. Just a few months ago, this corner of Inner Mongolia was farmland. Now, dozens of data centers have sprung up for the likes of Huawei and others. There is no sign that China is slowing down on this technology. Across China, AI is becoming part of everyday life. From programming robot deliveries to aiding police on patrol, it's moving out of the lab and onto the streets. It's all part of Beijing's ambition to embed AI in its economy. Officials have bristled at any mention of a slowdown.
9: Try to think of this from China's perspective, right?
7: Jing Yang is based in Hong Kong and is the Asia bureau chief of the business and tech media outlet, The Information.
9: The S4 country really have kneecapped China's AI development in the last several years. And then in spite of that, Chinese labs have, you know, managed to catch up. Why would China be incentivized to collaborate with, you know, America, which in Beijing's view has been kneecapping China's technological development, which has been trying to contain China's rise, unless there is something that Washington can offer to really sweeten the deal.
7: But others do see the urgency. David Finkelstein from the Center for Naval Analysis told a defense forum in Beijing that it was time for the two leaders to talk.
10: I'm not sure they're going to come to any agreements anytime soon, but I seriously think there's a lot of motivation to talk about these things. The use of AI in command and control and warfare, who's using it in their nuclear chain of command. This is scary stuff.
7: Back in Inner Mongolia, The building work continues while farm workers gather up rows of plump potatoes for market. There has been little opposition to data centres here, unlike in the West. But there are still some quiet sceptics.
11: If they demolish the village for a data centre, it won't be good. I prefer living by the farmland.
7: Away from the microphones, perhaps fearing reprisals, a few farmers told us they saw no benefits and feared for their land and their way of life. Others were keen to praise the country's leadership.
8: Of course, the data center brings us benefits. It creates jobs. President Xi is raising living standards for the Chinese people. China is growing. We are now leading the world. This is no longer the China from the 1960s.
7: President Xi has set the direction and will feel that in the long term, China can compete with the US on this technology. His government is focused on securing an AI-powered future, even as some of its people wonder whether they'll be part of it.
1: Laura Bicker reporting there. 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There's plenty more to come, so stay with us if you can.
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1: South Sudan's president has dissolved the government ahead of the country's first ever elections. We'll speak to a minister in the caretaker government.
0: And we'll hear about Africa's priority at the UN General Assembly.
1: And Djibouti says it will struggle to meet the needs of the thousands of Yemenis fleeing into the country. First, this news.
2: BBC News with Roisin Hasty. The head of the International Monetary Fund has said advanced economies need to urgently reduce their debt burdens given a spike in borrowing costs. Kristalina Georgieva called for urgent and politically painful action to rein in debt. Britain's Prime Minister has used his speech to the UN General Assembly to pitch his country as a broker for global regulation of artificial intelligence. Andy Burnham said he would push for an international agreement at next year's G20 summit in Britain. The Israeli Prime Minister has accused France's President Macron, who'd condemned Israel's actions in the occupied West Bank during his UN speech. Mr. Macron had said violations are being carried out despite Hamas not operating there. But Benjamin Netanyahu said there had been numerous Hamas attacks. Colombia's President Abelardo de la Espriella has published online videos of himself joining a patrol in the Caribbean city of Santa Marta, where he's unleashed the military to quash violence by a drugs trafficking group. The ACSN had declared an armed strike after security forces shot dead 13 of its members. South Sudan's President Salva Kiir has dissolved the government and appointed a caretaker administration, which he says heralds the country's first ever elections this December. Critics warn the move gives him unbridled power. At least 11 people have been shot dead in a mass shooting near Durban in South Africa. The victims were gathered at home when gunmen stormed in. Police in Papua New Guinea say they've broken up a human trafficking ring, rescuing 39 Indonesians held against their will. They'd reportedly been forced to operate online scams. Four Chinese nationals have been arrested. And Moroccans will vote for a new parliament on Wednesday, with major preoccupations being the cost of living, unemployment and distrust of political parties. The king will appoint a prime minister from whichever party wins most seats, but the monarch retains control of major decisions. BBC News.
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0: In this half hour, we'll go to South Sudan, Djibouti, and we'll hear about what Africa can expect from the UN General Assembly.
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0: As you've been hearing throughout the program, world leaders are gathering in New York as the main debate of the United Nations General Assembly gets underway. For African countries, there's a long list of priorities, from conflicts to the cost of financing development to climate change and the push for a greater say in the institutions that shape global decisions. So, what does the continent want most from this year's General Assembly, and what can realistically be achieved? I asked Ahuma Ezeakonwa, who is the United Nations Undersecretary General and Special Advisor on Africa.
3: The 81st session really has opened under the theme of restoring trust, managing transformation. For Africa, I think the signal that matters most is a shift in tone. You get a feeling that Africa is no longer the object of other people's policy. It's co-authoring the agenda. It's really come with a very assertive voice, much more assertive than I've myself seen in recent history. From, you know, Security Council reform to financing for development, to climate change issues, delivering on the commitments.
0: One of the things that Africa has been permanent representation on the council, but that has yet to be realized.
3: Yeah, well, it's work in progress. I mean, you've heard of the Azulwini consensus. I mean, we've got African member states here, African diplomats working with others tirelessly to really push this agenda. The Secretary General in his opening of the GEA called it an injustice to a region that's has got 1.4 billion people. And no one is letting go of this. You know, the conversation, the debate is going to go on. And as far as Africa is concerned, they will not stop until it's done.
0: One of the other things that really comes out during such meetings is the discussion about the crisis facing the world, one of which is Sudan. And we have just received a very strong statement from the U.S. State Department saying that they do not recognize the legitimacy of any representation from Sudan. They do not recognize either side of the war as legitimate representatives of Sudanese. For Sudanese watching this UN General Assembly, what can they expect?
3: Sudan war is not just confined to one country. It is drawn five other countries in, and there are lots of external interests as well. So it is something that really deserves global attention because of the impact that it has and the number of actors that are involved. So there will be discussions there. There will be discussions around the humanitarian impact, which is massive. You know, the number of people who have lost their livelihoods, lost their lives, but also refugee populations who are languishing in camps in neighboring countries, their needs have to be serviced. So all of these debates will be going on here with the hope that there will be clarity first on how to bring this conflict to an end. And as a result, bring the suffering of the Sudanese people to an end, but also how to continue the humanitarian assistance that is so desperately needed for those who are affected. So Sudan is topical. We have the intergovernmental body in the Horn of Africa here also having discussions. The executive director, in fact, executive secretary, I met with him. He's here speaking with different actors about the conflict in Sudan and seeking solutions from those various actors. So one cannot predict whether this is going to result in any effective resolution of the crisis, but at least the effort, the attempts, the discussions are happening here.
0: It is the world's largest humanitarian crisis, as described by UN agencies. But what about the other crises that are emerging? You know, the flight of refugees from Yemen to Djibouti, for example.
3: Well, this is a new front that has opened up, isn't it? And it's not good news, because this region is obviously already devastated by multiple displacements and dislocations. So this is, you know, compounding really the humanitarian crisis in the region. And more than that, it is reversing development gains.
0: In a world where there are crises in many, in different parts of the world that have implications far beyond where they're happening, from the Middle East to Ukraine, is that enough attention being paid to Africa?
3: Well, first of all, I think Africa is paying a lot of attention to itself on this. And there's been quite a lot of discussion on the continent on how to weather this on the continent. You have Africa financial institutions coming together and discussing measures that could be taken to protect what Africa has. And some of these measures are actually lessons learned from previous shocks, and they are helping to push the continent in the direction of really moving towards transformation. Transformation that means less dependence on external supply chain. The continent cannot continue to rely on imports for what it needs to sustain life, given the instability and the vulnerability of all of those global supply chains. So there's been a very serious conversation now going on the continent about how Africa can gain independence in some of these areas, whether it's energy, fuel, fertilizer. We're seeing innovation and new initiatives they will be taking forward in future meetings. So right. Is Africa getting the attention? I think Africa is at the table, you know, and making sure that these issues are at the table. But we are also facing a world that is increasingly transactional. You know, every part of the world is ailing and feeling the insecurity. So there isn't a whole lot of generosity right now, or even solidarity to speak of because of the level of geopolitical tension that exists. But this is why the UN exists, because the UN is here to try to make that case for greater multilateralism and international solidarity, because no one region can be immune from all of these consequences.
0: Ahuna Ezeakonwa, their United Nations Under Secretary General and Special Advisor for Africa. And she did talk about the situation in Djibouti, where we head now, where in just the last few days, more than 3,000 refugees have arrived from Yemen. The UN estimates that in all, more than 120,000 Yemenis have been displaced by the sudden surge in fighting along Yemen's Red Sea coast. And it is now planning for more than 10,000 arrivals in Djibouti in the coming months. This comes after the country's Houthis, who have already seized most of the populated areas of Yemen years ago, made a surprise attack down the coast towards Bab al-Mandeb, the narrow maritime choke point. I asked Ilyas Dawale, the Minister for Economy of Djibouti, to describe the situation on the ground for the new refugees.
4: Unfortunately, the situation on the ground, as far as I'm aware, because I left home 24 hours before, it seems it's still very stressy. Still, people are, Yemenis are fleeing and arriving to Djibouti coastal area. And mainly in Obok City, but also in other spaces from the coast. And we are still striving to deal with it and to accommodate those brothers and sisters from Yemen who are fleeing their home country because of the conflict, as you can imagine.
0: What are the most pressing needs at the moment?
4: Shelters, tents, most of the refugees, which are mainly women and children. Of course, and, with the food, we, for the time being, we can match the requirement. But it's more from the logistics side. We have to supply them the fresh water, medical items. Last day, one of the women, which was pregnant, delivered at the coast and, while disembarking from the boat. Everything is required, actually. This is why our Minister of Foreign Affairs made an appeal to international community to find out a way to help those vulnerables from fleeing the conflict, and supporting Djibouti in terms of logistics. And we will be, of course, ordering numbers of things from our own budget. And but it might take weeks. And those people need really a minimum of facility in the shortest period of time. We will be mobilizing doctors from Djibouti by any means. But, I mean, the volume is beyond the capacity in terms of medical too. We require almost everything. By the way, from 1977, independence, our Independence Day, 1 week after our own independence, we started receiving refugees from neighboring countries. And all the way to today, but never such a number in such a short period of time. It's a very big responsibility on our shoulders.
0: Ilyas Dawale there, Minister for Economy of Djibouti.
1: And let's stay in Djibouti and speak to our security correspondent, Frank Gardner. Frank, you were talking to us yesterday about the Yemeni situation and the Yemenis arriving in Djibouti, many of them saying they were fleeing heavy airstrikes. Is there any sense that there might be a de-escalation in the fighting?
5: No, not at the moment, because the Houthis are trying to consolidate the positions that they've taken. They are pushing up into the highlands from the coastal plain. They know that they're vulnerable to airstrikes. The Saudis are trying to dislodge them by air. The Saudis are, and their allies, which is a kind of loose coalition of pro-government forces, some of them not even necessarily pro the previous government, they're just anti-Houthi. they're not particularly effective on the ground, but the Saudis have got a very powerful air force. And that's what these refugees have been fleeing. It's the airstrikes that they're worried about. So no, there's no sign that it's de-escalating. If anything, I think the Houthis are on a roll. They know that they have routed the their... I mean, I'm choosing my words carefully here because the people they're fighting are a kind of loose collection, rather demoralized, dispirited, of different factions under different names, backed by the Saudis. But this whole... Saudi-backed coalition that is supporting the ousted previous Yemen government, they've lost their biggest ally, which is the UAE. The UAE were really effective in Yemen. There's somebody who's written about this called Michael Knights, who works in Washington mostly, and he's spent time embedded with UAE forces and says how effective they are. And they've left. The Emiratis have fallen out with the Saudis and they've left Yemen.
1: Right. Yeah. So that's obviously a key factor in this. There's been lots of reporting out there about the Saudis wanting lots of military support, perhaps airstrikes from the US, and President Trump apparently declining that offer. Why is that, do you think?
5: Well, there's a number of reasons. For a start, he's already, the US chiefs will have, the military chiefs will have told him, look, we're already very stretched in the Arabian Sea. That's the bit of water just off the coast of Iran, where they've got this naval blockade, in place that is trying to, is preventing Iran from exporting its oil, but they're very stretched. It's taking up a lot of resources. It's costing a lot of money. He does not want to get embroiled in a conflict on the other side of the Arabian Peninsula. Secondly, the US has already done this. It did get involved in airstrikes on Houthi positions in the recent years. And they weren't particularly effective. I mean, yes, they hit targets, but the Houthis are still there, just like the Islamic Revolutionary Guard are still there in Iran. And it's very hard to kind of bomb these people into submission from the air. They are tough and resilient. And there is another reason. The Houthis have got a lot of weaponry. They've got a lot of drones, ballistic missiles, even some anti-ship missiles. The US has got a big base here in Djibouti, at Camp Lamonier. It's a former French Foreign Legion base. It's right next to the airport. It's well known and publicized, and I think the US will be thinking very carefully, if we get involved in this war and start attacking the Houthis, is that going to become a target? And Djibouti does not want to be involved in this conflict at all. They are staying well out of it, and I'm sure they won't want to see Americans involved in this with possible retaliation against their own territory.
1: Frank Gardner, our security correspondent, reporting live from Djibouti. Thank you. This is Newsday on the BBC World Service. We're going to head to South Sudan, where there's been a heavy deployment of security, and the president has dissolved the government ahead of the country's first ever election scheduled for December the 22nd. President Salva Kiir Mayardit dissolved the government late last night, getting rid of a raft of officials, including several vice presidents appointed as part of a peace deal. Critics say that many of the preconditions for elections set out in a 2018 peace agreement have not been fulfilled. Voters have not been registered. Rival armies have not been unified. The long-awaited new constitution has not materialised. Well, we can speak now to Atengwe Keteng, South Sudan's information minister. He's been reappointed as part of a caretaker administration to take the country to elections. He joins us from the capital, Juba. Welcome back to the programme. Tell us why President Salva Kiir Mayardit has taken this decision.
6: Thank you so much, BBC, for hosting me this morning. In fact, the president used his prerogative as the president of the republic to dissolve the government because the orthogonal and the constitutions of the Republic of South Sudan 2018, the one that was actually amended, the 2011 that was amended to include the revitalized peace agreement, says before 3 months of the election, government has to be dissolved by the president. And a caretaker government, a lean one, should be appointed prior to going for the election. So His Excellency the President did exactly what the Constitution had said.
1: We're having a bit of disturbance on that line, so we apologise for that. But I think we get Atengwe Keteng's message there, the minister's message, that President Kiir is acting as he sees it, according to the constitution, with elections coming up. There are, though, no checks at all on President Kiir's power, are there?
6: No, there is checks and balance, because before the dissolution, the national parliament, which is the national legislature, the revitalized, the reconstituted national legislature, is the one who actually made the law prior to the dissolution. So they accepted to even dissolve themselves. So there is check and balance in this. President Kiir did not act alone. And also, the extended presidency, which is the president, the vice presidents, the five of them, other political parties that signed the agreement sat together with the president, and they arrived at this decision. So the president was only given go ahead to do this in accordance with the law and the constitution.
1: How do you believe credible elections can take place in 3 months' time with no new constitution, with rival armies still on South Sudan soil, with no credible voter registration having taken place? It just doesn't seem feasible that elections, or at least good elections, can take place in December.
6: Yes, election will take place.
1: Sure, but I'm asking about free and fair and credible elections.
6: It will be free and fair because, the government of South Sudan under President Salva Kiir is determined to ensure that the election is done free and fair. And even the caretaking government is not going to take place. They're not going to actually take part in the election because they will just be there to oversee the election, and the election will take place. And the requirement of the revitalized peace agreement, which says census should be done, were already delinked by the Act of Parliament, which now allow the election to take place. So I don't doubt anything about going for election. It will be credible.
1: Ateng, South Sudan's caretaker information minister, speaking to us live from Juba. Apologies for the poor quality of the line there.
0: And you've been sending us your messages on this story. Chatim Daniel Diu in Palop, South Sudan, says that in South Sudan, we live by God's grace, morning and evening. Every breath is a blessing. Every day is a testimony, and tomorrow is in His hands. Just a reflection of the situation in the country there. And Amir in Sudan says that at this important moment for South Sudan, the opposition could choose a constructive path, engage positively with a political transition, offer practical ideas, and help shape a better future for the country's young generation by preparing for the upcoming elections. Chief Salva Mawir Longar in Juba says that what the president did last night to dissolve the entire government is the total will of citizens, and says that politicians need to, he accepts that the politicians are not happy with that decision. Time now for some sports news with Isaac Fannin.
7: Arsenal left it late as they needed a 93rd-minute penalty from Mariona Caldente to beat the Danish side HB Køge 1-0 in the Women's Champions League. The Gunners struggled in front of goal, which has been a recurring theme this season, where they've scored just 3 times in 4 matches to start the season. But they got the result they needed, and after the game, this is what their defender Steph Catley had to say.
8: Champions League, you know, every game we go into it, it's going to be tough. We know that. I think, you know, credit to them. I thought they defended really well. They had a really clear game plan. They executed it. They have good players. And we did everything we could to break them down and to try and score goals. And it came very, very late, but it did come and we were able to get 3 points. So it's important.
7: Women's Super League champions Manchester City had to come from 2 goals down to draw 2-2 away at Bayern Munich. Carlotta Wamsa scoring the equaliser in the 86th minute. We've got more Women's Champions League matches to look forward to on Wednesday, 4 to be exact. Reigning champions Barcelona take on Paris FC, whilst Chelsea face Austria Vienna. The Blues have won pretty much everything they can win, bar the Champions League, and England midfielder Kira Walsh was pretty clear on her club's ambitions for the season.
9: Yeah, I think it's a massive competition. It's part of why I joined. I think the club's ambition and my ambition is the same, is to win the Champions League again. But yeah, it's a really difficult competition. Teams are getting better, and for us, games have got coming up as well. So yeah, I think the ambition is still there to win it, but I think we've got to take it game at a time.
7: Let's talk Arsenal men's team, because manager Mikel Arteta has agreed a new contract with the Gunners. The Spaniard's current deal runs out at the end of the season, but it's thought he will extend his stay with this new contract. Here's the BBC's senior football correspondent, Sammy Mockbell.
10: I think this season they're Premier League favourites. If he can go on to retain the title and maybe finally win the Champions League for the club, he will go down as, already at such an early stage of his managerial career, he will go down as a genuine Premier League icon, in my opinion, because of the work that he's done at that club.
7: In men's football, Kylian Mbappe has revealed how close he came to joining Liverpool in 2016, saying he went against the advice of his mother, who fell in love with Anfield. The France and Real Madrid striker said the Reds tried to sign him at 18 while he was playing for Monaco. Former Liverpool boss Jurgen Klopp said the club laid on a private jet and food for Mbappe and his family in an attempt to woo him before he eventually joined Paris Saint-Germain. And from the Asian Games, Fariba Hashimi won silver for Afghanistan in the cycling women's road race. Her story is pretty fascinating. She fled from her country in 2021 when the Taliban returned to power, and she says she's had to train in disguise to avoid being attacked. As ever, bbc.com/sport for all your latest sports news.
1: Isaac Fannin, thank you very much indeed. Also wanted to tell you about the very sad, untimely death of Mark Doyle, former BBC colleague of ours, who passed away rather suddenly at the age of 67. We got a message in from Akaya Wilson in Uganda who says, I particularly remember his reports in 1994 during the genocide in Rwanda and later on during the bloody civil war in Sierra Leone. His bravery and deep authoritative voice earned him respect from both rebels and government forces, which enabled him to survive those hard times. Yeah, Mark Doyle, rest in peace. More to come here on Newsday on the BBC World Service.
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5: Hello, welcome to Newsday on the BBC World Service with James Copnall in London and Anne Soy in Nairobi.
6: President Trump has revealed that US and Iranian officials have held talks for the first time in months in New York. Speaking to the United Nations General Assembly, the US president, though, said he was still deciding whether to annihilate Iran. We're going to go live to Tehran.
5: We look at the decision by the United States to buy fertilizer potash from Belarus. Belarus is a close ally of Russia, and the decision comes as Mr. Trump steps up his trade war with Canada, which is a top supplier of potash.
6: Yeah, we'll speak to the main Belarusian opposition leader. And our correspondent gets a rare glimpse at the remote engine rooms powering China's AI ambitions. She goes to Inner Mongolia, where dozens of Chinese data centers are being built. That's coming up after this bulletin of the latest world news.
7: BBC News with Emily Thomas. The head of the International Monetary Fund has warned that advanced economies need to cut borrowing and reduce debt levels following weeks of spiralling government interest costs. Speaking to the BBC, Kristalina Georgieva called for urgent, politically painful action to rein in debt. She said governments couldn't control external factors such as the Iran war, but had power over domestic policies.
8: Debt has to be brought down. Where deficits are high, they have to be brought down. And we also have been urging central banks to zero in on price stability and make sure that inflation that has been so stubborn is under control. These two things that must be done.
7: Britain's Prime Minister, Andy Burnham, has used his speech to the UN General Assembly to warn about the dangers of unbridled artificial intelligence and Russian disinformation. Mr. Burnham said he wanted to lead the world in developing international regulations for AI and said the UK was uniquely placed to be an honest broker. He also accused Russia of a repulsive disinformation campaign in Britain and announced a new unit to tackle the problem.
9: We have evidence that they tried to interfere with the 2019 general election. We also know that they have tried to stoke tensions and unrest in the wake of horrific events. We're talking about an insidious campaign that reaches into people's homes and twists what they feel about their own country and community.
7: Israel's Prime Minister has rebuked the French President Emmanuel Macron, who had condemned Israeli actions in the occupied West Bank during his address to the General Assembly. Benjamin Netanyahu countered Mr. Macron's assertion that Hamas was not operating there.

0: stating incorrectly that Hamas had never struck there. This led to a furious response from the Israeli government, who called Mr. Macron's statement staggering and grotesquely absurd.
1: The people of Morocco head to the polls on Wednesday, with major preoccupations being the cost of living, unemployment and distrust of political parties. Morocco's king will appoint a new prime minister from the party with most seats in the chamber of nearly 400, but the monarch retains control. BBC News. The president of South Sudan, Salva Kiir, has dissolved the government and appointed a caretaker administration, which he says heralds the country's first ever elections this December. Critics have warned the move gives him unbridled power. At a stroke, Mr. Kiir has removed all the vice presidents appointed in a 2018 deal that ended a civil war. Colombia's right-wing leader has published online video of himself joining a patrol in the Caribbean city of Santa Marta, where he's unleashed the military to quash an outbreak of violence by an armed drugs trafficking group. President Abelardo de la Espriella has warned members of the ACSN and other criminals that if they do not submit to justice, they will end up in a bag and dead. The group shut down the Santa Marta area after security forces killed 13 of its members. Earlier, President Abelardo had this to say about quelling the violence there.
2: As a result of the decisive action taken by our law enforcement agencies, the bandits have been neutralized. These criminals intend to set fire to much of the Caribbean region, where they have threatened merchants, residents and transport workers, and are committing all manner of atrocities.
1: At least 11 people have been killed in a mass shooting near Durban in South Africa. The victims were gathered at home in the Kwamakuta township when gunmen stormed in and opened fire. They also set fire to vehicles outside. The motive remains unclear. Police are investigating the scene. A ballad by the country singer-songwriter Ella Langley has broken the record for the longest-running number one US chart hit, previously held by Mariah Carey. Choosin' Texas has held the top spot on the Billboard Top 100 for 23 consecutive weeks, unseating Carey's All I Want for Christmas. BBC News.
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4: In the programme today, we'll hear what President Trump had to say at the UN General Assembly. And we'll speak to Belarus's main opposition leader about a possible economic deal that could benefit the man she calls a dictator, Belarus's president. And we'll report from the data centers powering China's AI revolution.
3: We'd love your thoughts on anything you hear on Newsday. 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
4: Now, the U.S. President Donald Trump has told reporters at the United Nations General Assembly in New York that he is in two minds over Iran. He's not sure whether to launch strikes or pursue a peace deal in Iran. The word he used was annihilate. His comments come after he had what he called a very good three-hour meeting with Iranian leaders. Iran is a country where it is difficult to dissent publicly from within the country. But let's now cross over to Iran and talk to Mohammed Islami, co-author of The Second Europe, a study of Iranian-European nuclear negotiations, and was a former editor-in-chief of Khorasan Diplomatic Magazine, traveling regularly within Iranian with Iranian negotiators during nuclear talks. Welcome to the program. So, very strong words coming from President Trump there. What did you think when you heard him use the term annihilate?
5: First of all, thank you so much for having me. You know, Iran and the United States are basically in a kind of duel at this point. Both militaries fully ready to go. And if it kicks off, it won't be a kind of conventional war. It won't look like the wars we have seen before. So right now, there are only two options for Donald Trump because sanctions would not work anymore. Military pressure would not work in a way Donald Trump wants, and limited strikes on the Iranian land and Iranian people would not be resulted to a kind of surrender by the Iranian government. So right now,
4: well, he's already. Go ahead.
5: So right now there are only two options. The first one is having a kind of

0: full-scale war beyond the imagination, committing lots of war crimes, attacking Iranian infrastructure, some kind of unconventional weapons to use by the Americans or the Israelis. And the other option is coming back to the negotiation. I think right now the Iranian government has the authority from the supreme leader to start a kind of meaningful negotiations because they were at the negotiating table, but unfortunately the Americans didn't want to continue the diplomatic path. So right now, I think it's a kind of some kind of final chance before a very, very big war in the region if the Americans want to think seriously about a kind of diplomatic settlement for this multidimensional crisis.
1: Well, it's interesting that you think that there's potential for a very big war, bigger than what we have seen, because already President Trump is planning for a post-war strategy. He has called, he's scheduled a meeting with Persian Gulf leaders, the GCC, next week at the UN General Assembly.
0: You know, right now we know that the Persian Gulf countries around the Persian Gulf, they are trying to convince Donald Trump not to make more problems in the region because we are already in a very catastrophic situation. We are already in a kind of chaotic situation, and unfortunately, Donald Trump is not thinking about the future of the region. He's going to sacrifice the interests of all the peoples around the Persian Gulf and also sacrifice the global economy for an endless war without any clear objectives. So right now the Iranians are in very, very direct and negotiations with our neighbors, with Qatar, with Oman and other Arab countries around Persian Gulf. I think that they're trying to persuade Donald Trump not to start this war again.
1: And there was that three-hour meeting between the foreign minister, Araghchi, and Steve Witkoff, the U.S. special envoy, and Jared Kushner as well. It's quite an extraordinarily long session at the sidelines of such a high-level event. What do you think could come out of it?
0: You know, first of all, I think from the Iranian point of view, they are trying to insist that the Americans should come back to the memorandum of understanding because it was something signed between two presidents, the most high-ranking persons in these both countries. So I think that the negotiating should be started from the memorandum of understanding, but the result of this kind of negotiations is not for sure something like the memorandum of understanding, because Donald Trump thinks that understanding it's like something like a kind of defeat in front of the Iranians. So I'm sure that the Iranians are ready to talk about the Strait of Hormuz. They are ready to talk about the region, and they're going to persuade Americans to control the Israelis and to control the other crises all around the region. For most of one of them is Yemen. So right now we do have, as I said, it's a kind of multidimensional crisis. So the Iranians are ready if the Americans want to think about this in a kind of peaceful talks and peaceful manner.
1: Many thanks for speaking to us, Mohamed Eslami, co-author of the Second Europe, a study of Iranian-European nuclear negotiations.
2: And Anne, I was just looking at the BBC website. There's a page up with details of some of the other things that President Trump was talking about at the UN General Assembly. He's talking about Ukraine once again promising to end the war with Russia, saying that the end to that conflict was closer than some people think. He also met Ukraine's President Volodymyr Zelensky as well. He seemed to have been talking about Venezuela too, Anne.
1: Oh, yes. And you know, there was also a significant portion of the address that focused on artificial intelligence, which Mr. Trump argued should instead be called superintelligence. The use of the word artificial makes intelligence fake, he said.
2: And still with that man, President Trump said he was working on Tuesday on what he called a massive deal to buy potash from Belarus, a move that would end reliance on Canada as the main supplier for the US of this key ingredient for fertilizer. Now, that announcement comes in what is an escalating trade war between the US and Canada. And Belarus is closely aligned with Russia, a strong supporter of the Kremlin's war against Ukraine. So, Canadian officials have referred to the buying of what they call blood potash in support of Russian aggression. I wanted to get a Belarusian perspective. I spoke to the main opposition leader, Svetlana Tikhanovskaya. She joined me earlier from the UN General Assembly in New York.
3: I understand that President Trump wants to protect American interests and to help American farmers, but there are serious risks here. Any big business deal that gives money to Lukashenko's regime is risky. Without clear conditions, this money could strengthen the regime, finance repression, and help Lukashenko continue supporting Russia's war against Ukraine. We know that dictators like Putin or Lukashenko cannot be trusted, and they understand strength and consequences. There are still more questions rather than answers, you know, in this situation. For example, how will Belarusian potash reach the United States if it cannot transit through the European Union? If it goes through Russia and Russian ports, for example, will it really be cheaper for American farmers? And how much will Russia earn from this? And there is another question, how does buying potash from Lukashenko fit the Lindsey Graham law and U.S. efforts to reduce Russia's revenues, especially if this potash has to go through Russian territory and infrastructure. So our position is that economic engagement must come with clear conditions and real change. Stop the repression and stop supporting Russia's war. Otherwise, we risk giving Lukashenko money and giving up our leverage without changing regime's behavior.
2: Does it worry you that a figure as powerful as President Trump seems open to the idea of doing business with Belarus, with President Lukashenko?
3: First of all, we see engagement of President Trump and Special Envoy John Cole with the Lukashenko as humanitarian efforts to release political prisoners out of prisons. You know, for the regime, people is bargaining chips. They want to sell these people for some benefits. And those sanctions that have been imposed by the United States for human rights abuse in Belarus can be used as leverage, as tool to release the people. So we encourage our American partners to continue this process of the release of political prisoners, but without political recognition and without like business deals with the regime. Because as I said before, all the money for Lukashenko will go to repress people and to support Russia's aggression against Ukraine.
2: President Lukashenko has also talked about tying any future negotiations on potash to Washington unblocking more than $40 million in frozen Belarusian state funds. There is some sort of possibility here, perhaps, as you've been saying, that a rapprochement between President Trump and President Lukashenko significantly strengthens his position.
3: Look, of course, you know, Lukashenko wants to show that this communication with the American side gives him political scores. You know, he can brag, look, I'm talking to the American president or special envoy, just the whole world has to follow this policy and talk to me. But of course, we really appreciate Europeans' strong position that they don't recognize Lukashenko as a legitimate leader, you know, and they impose sanctions on illegitimate Lukashenko. But again, I want to underline that we perceive this diplomatic efforts of President Trump and Special Envoy as humanitarian one, because I see how John Cole feels this pain, you know, for political prisoners in Belarus. And he told that it's such a joy for him to say this words, you are free, and to see happy eyes of people who spent years and years behind bars. But Lukashenko can use any engagement with the American side as like his victory. But again, we have to make sure that these diplomatic efforts will not transform into political recognition.
2: I would assume that when you decided to travel to New York for the UN General Assembly, you weren't necessarily thinking you were going to be talking about potash. So what was the big case you were trying to make? Why go to the General Assembly?
3: So, of course, first of all, our presence here gives the voice to Belarusian people who are taken hostage by regime of Lukashenko, and we are grateful for this opportunity to speak on behalf of Belarusian society, Belarusian nation, and to explain that Belarusian case is not only about political prisoners and repression, though of course it has to have a lot of attention, but it's also the issue of security. So we have to pay extra attention to Belarusian courts, because while Lukashenko is there, it creates threats to the whole region, to Ukraine, to our European neighbors, because Lukashenko is serving to Russia's interests, not to the interest of Belarusian people. So when there are possible dialogue or negotiation about end of the war in Ukraine, Belarusian context has to be included. And we have to explain how democracy and security are intertwined. When dictators don't respect their own people, they will respect our neighbors and our neighbors as well. Of course, I understand that, you know, it's fight for attention, and but UN General Assembly, good place, you know, to remind about Belarus, remind about the fight against dictatorship, ask for more support, political support to democratic forces of Belarus, and to explain that a free and democratic country is in the interest of the world, actually.
2: The views of the main opposition leader from Belarus, Svetlana Tikhanovskaya.
1: You're listening to Newsday from the BBC World Service with me, Ansoy Nairobi. James Copnall in London. Also in London is Isaac Fennin with the sport.
4: Yeah, four more women's Champions League matches to look forward to. Reigning champions Barcelona take on Paris Saint-Germain, Paris Saint-FC, I should say, Paris FC, whilst Chelsea face Austria Vienne. In men's football, Kylian Mbappe says he was close to joining Liverpool, saying he went against the advice of his mother, who apparently fell in love with Anfield. The France and Real Madrid striker said the Reds tried to sign him when he was 18 and playing for Monaco, but the lure of Paris meant that he eventually joined Paris Saint-Germain. Later on in the programme, we're going to be talking Nigerian football with AFCON winner Segun Odogbami. He's been speaking to BBC Africa about the difficulties in football administration in the country. We'll have more a little bit later on.
1: Isaac, many thanks. Let's now get some business news. The head of the International Monetary Fund, Kristalina Georgieva, says that advanced economies need to urgently reduce their debt levels. She was speaking to the BBC on the sidelines of the UN General Assembly.
5: Our message to everybody is you cannot control exogenous factors, but you have control over your domestic policies. So make sure you stay ahead of inflation, keep inflation back, and to governments, get on top of your debt issue. I have seen shock after shock pushing debt levels up like a staircase not to heaven, and no action to contain the debt service costs. So time to take that action.
1: Kristalina Georgieva there. Now let's discuss more of what she was talking about with our business reporter, Ijeoma Ndukwe, who's in the London studio. Ijeoma, what's driving this high debt burden?
6: Well, a large part of it, Anne, is due to this war in Iran. It's exacerbated the issue because it's disrupted the supply of oil, which in turn has fueled inflation. So this means government borrowing costs have gone up as they turn to using tools to bring down inflation. And one key tool to bring down inflation is raising interest rates. And that makes it more expensive to borrow. And then that in turn makes it more expensive for governments to service their debt. So here in the UK, the interest on government debt in August was the highest figure since monthly records began in 1997. And we're seeing debt ballooning in other advanced economies like the US, with higher borrowing costs pushing up debt to more than $40 trillion. That means it's doubled within the space of a decade.
1: And so what measures can governments take to address this issue?
6: Well, there are a number of things governments can do, but according to the head of the IMF, who we were just listening to a short while ago, they're not really taking those tough steps needed in terms of policy that might not be popular politically. So one of the first things Ms. Georgieva said is that to bring down debt levels, they have to cut government spending. She also talked about central banks stabilizing prices, which could mean even, you know, further raising interest rates to get prices back under control. And she's talked about policy reform to encourage the private sector to invest, because governments simply don't have the spare cash to help boost economic growth.
1: Ijeoma, many thanks for that analysis.
2: President Trump is preparing to welcome the Chinese leader Xi Jinping to the White House to discuss trade, technology, and growing fears over the future of artificial intelligence, or superintelligence, as he calls it. This much-anticipated summit comes after tech executives in the US called for a slowdown in advanced AI development to manage the risks it could pose if it were to get out of control. The two leaders are expected to discuss guardrails for the technology, but both have pushed back on calls for a slowdown. China is investing heavily to build the computing power it needs to compete with the US in the AI race. Much of that investment is happening far from China's major cities, in places like Inner Mongolia, where vast new data centers are being built. Our China correspondent, Laura Bicker, has this report.
7: I'm wandering through the grasslands of Inner Mongolia. This is a land of extraordinary scale. In front of me, I have towering wind turbines, endless rows of solar panels, and of course, beautiful horses rambling beneath them. To build the infrastructure that is desperately needed for AI, Inner Mongolia is key because it has vast amounts of wind and solar resources. And that's why China has chosen to build its AI data centres here at remarkable speed. Buildings have risen out of the farmland in a matter of months, built by construction workers from all over the country.
8: There is one phase of construction every year. This is the second phase. There are more to come. This has been a $75 billion investment. It doesn't do much good for us locals. They need educated people. They don't need that many workers. For me, I can only do some hard manual labor.
7: This country has fewer data centers than the US for now, but this hub is a way of catching up. If China is going to lead the world in artificial intelligence development, this is where it is building the engine room that will drive that change. Just a few months ago, this corner of Inner Mongolia was farmland. Now, dozens of data centers have sprung up for the likes of Huawei and others. There is no sign that China is slowing down on this technology. Across China, AI is becoming part of everyday life. From programming robot deliveries to aiding police on patrol, it's moving out of the lab and onto the streets. It's all part of Beijing's ambition to embed AI in its economy. Officials have bristled at any mention of a slowdown.
9: Try to think of this from China's perspective, right?
7: Jing Yang is based in Hong Kong and is the Asia Bureau Chief of the business and tech media outlet, The Information.
9: The S4 countries really have kneecapped China's AI development in the last several years. And then in spite of that, Chinese labs have, you know, managed to catch up. Why would China be incentivized to collaborate with, you know, America, which in Beijing's view has been kneecapping China's technological development, which has been trying to contain China's rise, unless there's something that Washington can offer to really sweeten the deal.
7: But others do see the urgency. David Finkelstein from the Center for Naval Analysis told a defense forum in Beijing that it was time for the two leaders to talk.
10: I'm not sure they're going to come to any agreements anytime soon, but I seriously think there's a lot of motivation to talk about these things. The use of AI in command and control and warfare, who's using it in their nuclear chain of command. This is scary stuff.
7: Back in Inner Mongolia, the building work continues while farm workers gather up rows of plump potatoes for market. There has been little opposition to data centres here, unlike in the West. But there are still some quiet sceptics.
11: If they demolish the village for a data centre, it won't be good. I prefer living by the farmland.
7: Away from the microphones, perhaps fearing reprisals, a few farmers told us they saw no benefits and feared for their land and their way of life. Others were keen to praise the country's leadership.
8: Of course, the data center brings us benefits. It creates jobs. President Xi is raising living standards for the Chinese people. China is growing. We are now leading the world. This is no longer the China from the 1960s.
7: President Xi has set the direction and will feel that in the long term, China can compete with the US on this technology. 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
1: Coming up, we'll pay tribute to Mark Doyle, a brilliant BBC correspondent in many parts of Africa for many years, who has died.
0: And we hear from a resident of Gaza and look at claims made by the UN body for Palestinian refugees that the majority of the buildings on the Strip are uninhabitable. First, this news.
2: BBC News with Emily Thomas. The head of the International Monetary Fund has said advanced economies need to urgently reduce their debt burdens given a spike in borrowing costs. Kristalina Georgieva called for urgent and politically painful action to rein in the debt. Britain's Prime Minister Andy Burnham has used his speech at the UN General Assembly to warn about the dangers of unbridled artificial intelligence and Russian disinformation. He said he wanted the UK to be a world leader in developing regulations for AI. Colombia's president, Abelardo de la Espriella, has published online video of himself joining a patrol in the Caribbean city of Santa Marta, where he's unleashed the military to quash violence by a drugs trafficking group. The ACSN had declared an armed strike after security forces shot dead 13 of its members. South Sudan's president, Salva Kiir, has dissolved the government and appointed a caretaker administration, which he says heralds the country's first ever elections this December. Critics warn the move gives him unbridled power. At least 11 people have been shot dead in a mass shooting near Durban in South Africa. The victims were gathered at home in Kwamakuta Township when gunmen stormed in. A summit to counter cyber fraud is being hosted in Cambodia. Its prime minister has insisted his country will no longer be a haven for transnational scam syndicates. Police in Papua New Guinea say they've broken up a human trafficking ring, rescuing 39 Indonesians held against their will. They'd reportedly been forced to operate online scams. Four Chinese nationals have been arrested. And Moroccans are voting for a new parliament on Wednesday, with major preoccupations being the cost of living, unemployment and distrust of political parties. The king will appoint a prime minister from whichever party wins most seats, but the monarch retains control. BBC News.
0: Thank you for those updates. 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
1: In the next half hour, we'll speak to a British cyclist who's been touring the world on two wheels.
0: And we hear from a resident of Gaza about living in the homes destroyed by Israeli airstrikes, some of which are now earmarked for demolition.
1: We have sad news too of the sudden passing of a veteran former BBC reporter, Mark Doyle, who was particularly well known for his work in Sierra Leone, Liberia and Rwanda. We're going to hear from a former colleague who worked and travelled with him.
0: And if you have any memories of Mark or a reaction to anything that you hear on Newsday, you can send us a WhatsApp or text message. Our number is +44 77 86 20 50 85.
1: So Mark Doyle, one of the BBC's longest-serving foreign correspondents, who reported on numerous news-making moments around the world, and in particular in Africa, has died aged 67 after a short illness. He covered the Rwandan genocide in 1994, staying longer in the country during that time than any other foreign journalist. He reported extensively on the civil war in Liberia. And the head of the British Armed Forces said Mark's reporting of Sierra Leone's civil war helped convince the British government of the need for a robust intervention, which he said saved thousands of lives. Here is just a few of the reports he filed for us over the decades.
3: I'm on my way back to Rwanda. What happened here was so awful, so shocking in its intensity, that it has changed the way I look at the world.
4: Our correspondent, Mark Doyle, has just flown into Kigali Airport and sent this report.
5: Sustained automatic fire could be heard from inside the city a few kilometres away.
6: At least 100,000 people have been killed in the last month.
3: Then, instead of us making a journey to the front line, it came to us.
7: Go, please go.
3: The explosions were in front and behind.
8: Approach very close to Corioli now, and there appears to be a firefight happening about 100 metres in front of us. There's another African Union vehicle in front of us, and they appear to be engaging across the embankment where Corioli is, and there's some fire coming back in this direction. that was coming in this direction.
3: Adama would like to go to school, but her mother and father died of Ebola. She too got sick, but survived.
7: I lost my mother and I lost my father. When my father died, my mother got sick. After she got sick, the people said that they don't want to see her because she was an Ebola patient.
3: Adama's aunt invited the girl into her own home and cares for her. But given the damaging stigma Ebola survivors suffer, Auntie feels it's perhaps too soon for now for Adama to go to school.
0: A little feel there of some of Mark's work. And with us now is Mark's longtime producer, former deputy editor for Focus on Africa, Elizabeth Ohini. And listening to that, he always seemed to be in the thick of it all. What stays in your mind from some of those trips? And it wasn't just war. He did some great humanitarian reporting, as you heard there, with the Ebola orphan. Welcome to the program, Elizabeth. Just give us a reflection of how your time with Mark was.
9: Yes. I'm still in a bit of a shock, I must say, because I didn't even know that he was that sick. I knew he was not well, but anyway, I first got to know Mark when he was working with West Africa Magazine. And then he came to BBC Africa. And then he went to BBC World Service. And then what? In the end, it was World Affairs correspondent, wasn't he? But all the time I thought that his heart remained in Africa and the stories that we had to do. The thing about him was that he stayed when the headlines had left. He stayed with every story when the headlines had moved on. And therefore he discovered the quiet voices that nobody would have heard otherwise. And I'm thinking really about Liberia. I'm thinking about Sierra Leone. I'm thinking about the time that he was in Nigeria. And he always, always found stories that nobody else found. That's, I don't know.
0: I'm so sorry about this. And a Sierra Leonean who's living in France has been in touch to say that I can still remember the reports during the civil war in the 90s. It says Mark will be remembered for bringing the truth about the war and that eventually received some help from the British military. And we were reflecting on that earlier. It has been said that, you know, part of his reporting also contributed to Sierra Leoneans receiving help from the British government.
9: Yes, certainly, because, you know, the Sierra Leonean war, awful as it was, I think, but then for many people in Britain, it was just one of Africa's other wars, and people were really not very interested. And Mark's reporting in the talking to people who were living, who were part of the everyday life of having their hands cut off. He brought to light this whole business of people's limbs being chopped off. Reasons which we, none of us ever could tell. But he stayed there, he spoke with them, he spoke with people whose limbs had been cut off. He even spoke with people who had done the cutting off of limbs. So, and it suddenly made the Sierra Leonean war, some people suddenly felt in England that this is something that we ought to do something about. I suppose so. So I think one can say that his reporting made a difference. It's not often that we journalists think that our reporting makes a difference, but often it doesn't really. But I think on that occasion, one can say that Mark's reporting did make a difference.
0: Many thanks for your reflections, Elizabeth Ohini there, a former longtime producer of Mark and former deputy editor of Focus on Africa program.
1: Yeah, and Liz was talking there about Mark's coverage of Sierra Leone, and actually lots of you, the listeners, have been writing in with similar thoughts. Dr. Kaysong in Freetown says, I'm shocked to hear about the death of Mark Doyle. His coverage of the Sierra Leonean Civil War made me addicted to listening to the BBC. Abdoulaye Ba, Sierra Leonean in the Netherlands, says, I'm saddened by the death of Mark Doyle. Africa will miss you. And messages coming in from many other places too, Anne.
0: Yes, Nigeria, Abuja, Nigeria, Oloche Okwori says that saddened to hear the passing of our dear Mark Doyle. I remember him fondly for his reporting for the BBC from West Africa. Heartfelt condolences to his family and the BBC.
1: And we've had a message in from Martin Manuel Wogel, who's a South Sudanese in Uganda, saying the family, BBC family, has lost a charismatic journalist who reported stories professionally. I heard Mark Doyle reporting during our civil war in the early 1990s, and he was a wonderful person, journalist and family man. May his soul rest in peace. So many of those sorts of messages coming in from Sierra Leone, from Liberia, from Ghana too. And Anne, I know you worked with Mark, as did I a bit.
0: I did. Later in his career, around 2015, during the big outbreak of Ebola in West Africa, and we did take turns going to provide cover there, 2 weeks in, 2 weeks out. And I did meet him on different occasions, and I was just amazed listening to his stories and also watching his stories, because there was so much to learn from him as a journalist, and he was just a great human.
1: You're listening to Newsday on the BBC World Service, live from Nairobi and London.
0: Well, there have already been various speeches by world leaders at the UN touching on another situation in the Middle East involving Israel and the Palestinians. French President Emmanuel Macron said that the devastation in Gaza was a spectacle that shames us all, while the outgoing UN chief Antonio Guterres warned of the scepter of ethnic cleansing in Israel's illegal settlements expansion in the Palestinian West Bank. Turkish President Recep Tayyip Erdogan called for immediate reconstruction of Gaza, urging world leaders to exert greater pressure on Israel.
1: Well, this is what Christian Saunders, the head of the UN body for Palestinian refugees, UNRWA, told us yesterday about what is happening now in Gaza.
10: You have over 90% of the population living in tents or under plastic sheeting or in half-destroyed buildings on top of one another. You have complete destruction of the infrastructure. So you have 40,000 cubic meters of raw sewage draining into the Eastern Mediterranean every day. 3% of the land is cultivable. Difficulty getting in medicines and other healthcare equipment. The danger is it's becoming normalized, and we need to prevent that.
1: Well, a week ago, at least 21 people were killed, including 8 children, after a war-damaged building collapsed in the Gaza Strip. That's according to rescuers and medics. Witnesses told the BBC that the 6-story building in Gaza City's Tal al-Hawa area had been left tilting dangerously to one side after an Israeli strike more than a year ago. Displaced families had lived inside because they were desperate, they said.
0: Sarah Zakut is a Gaza resident who lives nearby, so close that she heard the collapse. She sent this voice note to Newsday.
11: We heard the sound of the building collapsing as we were trying to sleep, and we were shocked. We started looking for news, but we couldn't find anything. We keep hearing sounds like that. So we tried to sleep, and unfortunately, we woke up to the shocking news and the images of the killings and the injured children and women, people screaming from under the rubble. Now we live in fear for our lives. There are buildings around us that are threatened with destruction. People we know live in those buildings, and we are even more afraid for our safety and for the safety of those around us.
0: She herself lives in a building made unsafe by Israeli missile strikes, and recently rubble began to fall on her and her relatives from the upper floors.
11: Unfortunately, the life in Gaza isn't like what you see, even though what you all see is very hard, but in real life, it's much harder. Is it okay for me to see that building collapsing recently and living around a lot of buildings that are damaged as well? What you don't know that me and my own family live under the rubble of three floors right now. If you see me on X and Instagram, you'll know that we already had rubble falling on us days ago, and we are so scared of winter. But we have no other choice but to stay here or in a tent. So we prefer to stay in our own house, even though it's not safe at all. My art is the only thing that makes me feel better and alive. Like I'm changing something, that I'm not just a number. I hate that idea of being just a number. I like to see colors in my city because we deserve it. But I only see gray and black here. So I always try to make it brighter and more colorful, especially for children, because they always try to take their souls and steal the colors from their lives. I don't know why. I love that the world can see me and hear me through my art, because I'm not only talking about my own struggles, but my people's too. Always keep your eyes on us and don't leave us alone, because Gaza will be left out alone without you all.
1: Sarah Zakut there, trying to bring some colour into the rubble of Gaza. You're listening to Newsday on the BBC World Service. Anne's in Nairobi. I'm James in London. And we also have Isaac here with the sports.
12: Yeah, so after a string of high-profile failures in both men and women's football, Nigeria have been forced into some form of reset, which has led to a dramatic leadership shake-up in the Football Federation. An elective Congress slated for the 27th of September has been suspended, with FIFA and CAF intervening in talks about an interim committee taking charge. Ahead of qualifying matches for the 2027 Men's Africa Cup of Nations, a former Nigerian international and AFCON winner, Segun Odegbami, told BBC Sport Africa's Isaiah Akinremi that reforms in the country's football are long overdue.
13: It is a pity that at this point in our development as a country, considering where we started some 60 years ago, we were making tremendous progress, and by 1996 we were at the top of the world. We won the Olympics gold medal in football, and to imagine that 30 years down the line we will be where we are now. So there has been a tectonic shift. It has never been this bad for us in our entire history.
14: This failure led to something historic at the Nigerian Football Federation, mass resignation. What was your reaction to this when you heard the news?
13: It was not an organic reaction. It was the reaction of people forced to take that decision. The outcry by Nigerians was total. Everybody wanted them out. And to the extent that the president of the country himself made a pronouncement that he wanted reforms, we could see through the years that we were not represented by our first 11 administrators. There have been court cases, there have been protests, there have been agitations. At this time, everything came together like a jigsaw puzzle for us to produce a blueprint that will cover every aspect of our football development.
14: Okay, let's talk about that normalization committee we are waiting for. There are indications that, you know, you could be offered that post. Are you aware of that?
13: No, I'm not aware. The normalization committee usually is a committee set up by FIFA in response to a country inviting them to come and manage a crisis within that country's football arrangement. What we have now is not a crisis. FIFA knows that there's no crisis. So when they were coming, even on this their visitation, they didn't mention normalization committee. They said they were coming to make an assessment.
14: You are part of the 1980 squad that won Nigeria's first African Cup of Nations on home soil. What does that achievement mean to you up to today?
13: It was the first time that Nigeria would win the Africa Cup of Nations. It was not something that Nigerians thought they could win at that time. Nigeria was struggling in Africa. We changed the whole philosophy of Nigerian football. Unfortunately, the stars aligned with us and we won at home. So that was a unique period in our history as a whole, and they remain indelible in our mind.
14: The African qualifiers start anytime soon, and after the AFCON in East Africa, the 2028 AFCON also, will be moving to a four-year cycle. What is your take about this decision from CAF?
13: I thought the three-year thing was good for us, good for our development, because it gives more regions and more countries the opportunity to use it to develop their football infrastructure. To make it 4 years, they've not adduced a good enough reason for me to side with that. The two-year thing, I think, is a very powerful tool for development of infrastructure in Africa.
12: That is former Nigerian international and AFCON winner Segun Odegbami.
1: Thank you very
0: much. And I now bring you some breaking news from the northern region of Tigray in Ethiopia. We understand that Tigray forces have taken over the airport in the regional capital of Mekele. I'm now joined by Newsday's Kalkidan Ibeltal, who was our correspondent in Ethiopia and for many years. So what do we know so far and what don't we know?
15: We know quite a number of things, and one of the things that we know is flights have been suspended today to three major cities in Tigray, including the capital Mekele, where there were supposed to be at least six flights today. And there are these reports coming out this morning that Tigrayan forces have taken over the airport, which was normally under the control of the federal forces. So there has not been any fight in the city, and we have not been able to get, you know, much detail about that and independent confirmation. But this has come in the backdrop of increased hostilities and increased incidents of drone strikes in the past few weeks, particularly after a few days ago, seven major armed groups have announced an alliance against the federal government. And there have been quite a number of drone strikes, including a few days ago on an aid convoy. The U.S. government officially condemned that without naming who was behind that drone strike. And even yesterday, the Tigrayan forces have accused the federal government of, you know, conducting airstrikes and drone strikes in a southern city, killing at least 14. There haven't been any statement from the federal government, and there haven't been independent verification of that either.
0: Many thanks for that update. Kalkidan Ibeltal there, a former correspondent in Ethiopia and currently with Newsday.
1: The British cyclist Helen Dainty has spent much of the past 9 years travelling the world on two wheels. One of her latest adventures took her around 1,750 kilometres across Libya, travelling from Tripoli towards Benghazi through a country where foreign tourists remain, to say the least, an unusual sight. Along the way, she documented her journey on the travel platform Polar Steps and elsewhere, sharing her route and experiences as she travelled. She says she encountered remarkable hospitality from Libyans, also plenty of curiosity, sometimes suspicion about who she was and what she was doing. And on one remote road, an encounter with two men in an unmarked car became so frightening that Helen believed she was being abducted. Helen, who documents her travels online as Hells on Wheels, joins us live now. Welcome to the programme. We'll get to that worrying incident in just a second. But why did you choose Libya?
16: Good morning. I was very lucky that I was having dinner with a friend in London, and he just casually said to me, he knew I was heading to West Africa, to Libya. And I said, yeah, sure, without putting any more thought into it than that. And he said, well, I'll see if I can, you know, my contact can help with the visa. And to both of our surprise, I was granted the visa with no application. It was just a contact of a friend. And so before I knew it, I was waiting on the Tunisian side of the border, waiting to arrive. There was some turmoil. So it was really a surprise that I was able to go there, but a very, very lucky one.
1: Yeah. And how was it when you got there?
16: It was stressful. My contacts in Tripoli, the Libyan cycling center, they had me wait a few days because there was some unrest in Sabratha at the time. So I was 3 or 4 days at the Tunisian border, which made the Tunisian authorities a bit suspicious of, like, why is this woman hanging out in this dusty little border town? So it was with some trepidation that I arrived on account of this news coming out of Tripoli. But when I got there, I was incredibly well looked after, and you know, everybody assured me that I was very, very safe, and they always had my utmost safety at heart. So I felt very secure with them.
1: Yeah. Did you receive then quite a warm welcome in places?
16: Incredibly warm welcome. I was moved between various different homestays in Tripoli, which was incredibly nice. As I moved further east and knowledge of me grew across, as I traveled across Libya, then media outlets in Libya started wanting to interview me. They put me in nice hotels and did little radio and TV interviews with me. So I felt incredibly, incredibly welcome indeed.
1: And that moment I alluded to, that moment on a remote road, two men in an unmarked car trying to stop you, what happened there?
16: Yeah, it was, I just left Tripoli. So I was on my own for the very first time in Libya. I'd cycled for a day on my own, and then this was the second day. And this vehicle was trying to stop me on what was quite a remote road. It wasn't very busy. So I did feel quite at risk when two men in an unmarked car with no identification started driving increasingly erratically, telling me to stop. And, you know, obviously we've all been brought up not to get into cars with strange men. So the last thing I was going to do was hop into a car with them, without seeing any ID. But it got increasingly heated. I'm not very good at keeping my cool, and I was panicking. And you know, at one point they were trying to, you know, get the bike out from underneath me and put it in the boot of the car. So I really felt like I was being abducted. But you know, it all turned out that they were in fact from probably the Ministry of the Interior or secret police or something. And I was taken back to the police station with a translator finally, and everything was smoothed over. I'd taken some photos of some Palestinian flags at a checkpoint, which definitely was a mistake. And that maybe was the thing that alerted authorities to me. But from that point onwards, I had a 24-hour security with me, who were incredibly nice and kept me very, very safe all the way across Libya.
1: Helen Dainty, or Hells on Wheels, thank you very much indeed. Now in Morocco and continuing her bike tour around various African countries.
17: And we have been reflecting on the life and work of one of our former colleagues, Mark Doyle, one of the BBC's longest serving foreign correspondents, who reported on numerous newsmaking moments in Africa. He has died at the age of 67 after a short illness. And there's been an outpouring of tributes from listeners, especially in West Africa, James.
1: Yeah, Mohamed Shibendu in Banjul in the Gambia says that golden voice of Mark is still ringing in the ears of many of us from Sierra Leone, particularly during those difficult and sad days in our country.
17: And Cecil Davis in Freetown says that Mark Doyle will also always be remembered for his extensive coverage during the Sierra Leonean war. And it is said, James, that, you know, during this war, sometimes fighting could pause so they could listen to Focus on Africa podcast of the news. Such remarkable moments there.
1: Yeah, very powerful impact that Mark Doyle had. May he rest in peace, as many of our listeners have been saying. And that is it for this edition of Newsday on the BBC World Service.
18: Hi, my name is Nicole Lim. I'm from Nashville. What I love about Nashville is all the weird people that live here. It's got a little bit of everything, and people are down to be weird.

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5: Hello, I'm Misha Glennie, and after the news from the BBC World Service, in our time, where does the cyber in cybercrime, cyberspace and cyberpunk come from? The field of cybernetics. Emerging after the Second World War, this was the study of communication and control in both animals and machines. For cybernetics, everything could be seen as a system that used loops of information and feedback to adjust its course of action. Those ideas have influenced how we understand our brains, our governments, the climate, and the information age. We'll be hearing from my guests, Jacob Ward, John Agar, and Arit Halpern, how cybernetics emerged from the challenges of the Second World War and why scientists thought two robot tortoises could help us understand how human brains work. That's in our time in 5 minutes after the latest BBC World News.
6: BBC News with Emily Thomas. The head of the International Monetary Fund has warned that advanced economies need to cut borrowing and reduce debt levels following weeks of spiralling government interest costs. Speaking to the BBC, Kristalina Georgieva called for urgent, politically painful action to rein in debt.
7: Our message to everybody is you cannot control exogenous factors, but you have control over your domestic policies. So make sure you stay ahead of inflation, keep inflation back, and to governments, get on top of your debt issue.
6: On fueling economic growth, Ms. Georgieva said helping the private sector with reforms was the main policy option because governments didn't have cash. Britain's Prime Minister Andy Burnham has used his speech to the UN General Assembly to warn about the dangers of unbridled artificial intelligence and Russian disinformation. Mr. Burnham said he wanted Britain to lead the world in developing international regulations for AI.
8: We know that AI will also be a source of disruption to the way we live and work, a multiplier of risk. We've all heard the warnings, which we must heed. Fundamental decisions on this technology are too important to be left to chance. They must be taken by elected governments who serve working people.
6: President Trump had earlier told the Assembly countries should resist attempts to regulate AI. Israel's Prime Minister has rebuked the French President Emmanuel Macron, who'd condemned Israeli actions in the occupied West Bank during his address to the General Assembly. Mr. Macron said wrongly Hamas was not operating there, a remark Mr. Netanyahu called absurd. Yolande Nell is following events from Jerusalem.
9: President Macron did make this mistake when he was talking about the occupied West Bank and the problems caused by Israeli settlement expansion and settler violence there. When he said that Hamas has never operated in the West Bank, the Israeli Prime Minister Benjamin Netanyahu was quick to pick up on that, calling it a grotesque absurdity and referring back to a deadly attack which killed a French-Israeli settler just last weekend ahead of the Jewish holiday.

0: in the Caribbean city of Santa Marta, where he's unleashed the military to quash an outbreak of violence by an armed drugs trafficking group. Abelardo de la Espriella had this warning for members of the ACSN group.
1: We are going to fortify Santa Marta and defend it to show the bandits that when the state is determined, it never loses. Any bandit who refuses to surrender will be neutralized as the law requires. We stand firm for our country.
0: The ACSN gang torched vehicles and shut down the Santa Marta region after Colombian security forces shot dead 13 of its members. At least 11 people have been shot dead in a mass shooting near Durban in South Africa. The victims were gathered at home in the Kwamakuta township when gunmen stormed in and opened fire. They also set fire to vehicles. The motive remains unclear. A summit to counter cyber fraud is being hosted by Cambodia, where the Prime Minister has insisted his country will no longer be a haven for transnational scam syndicates. Representatives from more than a dozen countries, including the US and China, are attending the two-day gathering in Phnom Penh. Cambodia, alongside other Southeast Asian nations, has been a home for the multi-billion dollar scam industry led by Chinese criminal gangs. The people of Morocco are voting in parliamentary elections, with the cost of living, unemployment and distrust of political parties being major preoccupations. King Mohammed will appoint a new prime minister from the party with most seats in the chamber of nearly 400 representatives, but the monarch retains control of major policy decisions. Youth discontent fueled a mass rush across the border into the Spanish territory of Ceuta in July. A centre-right party, the RNI, is among the favourites. World News from the BBC.
2: Hello, I'm Misha Glenny. Welcome to In Our Time from the BBC World Service, the programme where expert guests explore the people, events, discoveries and ideas that have shaped our world, spanning history, religion, culture, science and philosophy. On this episode, we explore the field of cybernetics. Before cybercrime, cybersecurity and cyberpunk, there was cybernetics. The writer William Gibson first used the term cyberspace in the 1980s, and the prefix cyber has become a way to denote anything which relates to digital technology and the internet. But cyber originated even earlier, in the 1940s, with cybernetics, the study of communication and control in animals and machines. Cybernetics had taken its name from the ancient Greek word for steersman, the person who stands at the helm of a ship to steer or govern its course. In cybernetics, everything could be seen as a system which used so-called feedback loops to adjust its own course of action, from thermostats to the human brain. Well, with me to discuss cybernetics are Jacob Ward, historian of science and technology at Maastricht University, John Agar, Professor of Science and Technology Studies at University College London, and Arit Halpern, Lighthouse Professor and Chair of Digital Cultures at the Technische Universität in Dresden. Arit, I'd like to come to you first. Cybernetics emerges after the Second World War. So can you tell us what it was about that conflict in particular that was such a challenge both for the military and for scientists?
3: Well, blitzkrieg, total war, when we think of World War II, it comes under these very totalizing terms that imply, right, the fact that there were entirely new kind of groupings of technology and media coming together to battle this war. And we had indeed a new scale and speed of warfare, blitzkrieg, aerial warfare, but also new media. Radio, for example, had put Hitler in power, cinema, propaganda. So you have an entirely new combination of things that people had to deal with and contend with, and scientists and engineers had to. And in the face of the kind of speed of battle and the blitzkrieg, a new level and size of scientific endeavor emerged as the United States and Great Britain mobilized, they recruited scientists, engineers, but not just scientists and engineers, also psychologists, psychiatrists, anthropologists, sociologists. This was total war. And like I said, it mattered as much how we influenced people's brains and minds and propaganda as the actual technologies and kind of material structures of the war. And so under this condition, particularly during the Battle of Britain, at MIT,

0: People started being concerned about war happening at speeds beyond the ability of human beings to process.
1: MIT being the Massachusetts
0: Institute of Technology. And at MIT, they were working on a particular issue that really kind of, I think, identified this war, which was a new idea that information and communication, in some sense, is power, and that you have to manage and control them to win the battle. And at MIT, they were working on radar, which is basically how do you see the enemy before they see you, right? And along with the radar, they were also working on a certain question of basically how do you shoot a plane down, which isn't that easy because it's moving pretty fast. And how do you process signals, which it sounds pretty simple to see a plane, but really telling a plane from a flock of birds is not that easy when you're trying to figure out how radio waves are changing. And basically you need to predict where the machine will be. So people were preoccupied with signal processing, but they're also preoccupying with where the plane will be. And under these conditions, bringing together mathematicians and engineers together, certain people, Norbert Wiener, a mathematician at MIT being one of them, started thinking that maybe people act repetitively or mathematically or algorithmically under stress. That is to say that pilots, for example, might veer left or right on a systematic and regular basis. So the fundamental innovation here was to A, try to mathematically calculate human behavior and to make it seem mechanical, basically, so making machines and humans equivalent. And secondly, to basically attempt to understand the whole world in terms of information or communication.
1: Let me just drill down a little bit on that issue of humans and machines that you raised. So researchers are trying to create models around the world to tackle this issue of total war. But what was new about the models in terms of that relationship between humans and machines?
0: One of the key features, especially in cybernetics, was the idea of feedback, that there's a relationship going on, in this case, between the gun and the plane, not a very friendly one, but nonetheless a relationship. They're in some sense talking to each other. In the mathematical modes of communication, that what the plane does gets the gun to change its behavior, and what the gun does, you know, impacts what the plane is doing. And so people started to think about things not as separate objects, but as always relational or communicating objects, and trying to turn that communication into something they could mathematically or represent or compute.
1: Okay, so in 1948, 3 years after the end of the war, Norbert Wiener, who you just mentioned, Arit, publishes a book called Cybernetics. John Agar, can you tell us about that book and something about Norbert Wiener as well?
2: Yeah, because as I've always just been saying, cybernetics is born from this very specific moment of warfare, of an anti-aircraft gun trying to track a oncoming aircraft or bomber. Very, very specific. Also very, very secret, right? But within a few years, it's going to be a science that is known to tens of thousands of people. And it's also given a name, which is cybernetics. Now, why that happens is because of one of the mathematicians that was at the heart of the work being done on anti-aircraft prediction at Massachusetts Institute of Technology. That mathematician was Norbert Wiener. Now, Norbert Wiener is a really interesting figure. He was a child prodigy. He was born at the end of the 19th century. He was a child prodigy in the sense that he was reading at the age of 4. He did his undergraduate degree in his teens. He had his PhD done by the age of 18. He was homeschooled, fearsomely homeschooled by his father, Leo Wiener, who had his own ideas about education. So he went through this very unusual upbringing and became, in some sense, known as a prodigy, as this young, incredibly bright person who, for a while, was trying to find out what he was good at. But it turns out he was extremely good at mathematics. And the war work he was doing there was turning that mathematics onto understanding aircraft predictors. And as he was doing that, he was talking to people who understand the mind and brain and talking to engineers. And from that is born this idea that there could be a whole new science, a whole new way of understanding almost everything from machines to the mind to society to language. So out of that is born this incredibly ambitious scientific program. Now, he wants to tell the world about that. And it appears in a book called Cybernetics. And it's given that term by Norbert Wiener. He wanted the term that captures something about self-regulation and how things change and adapt through feedback. And he remembered this Greek word kybernetes, which means steersman of a ship in Greek. It's also got overtones of being a governor of a state. So it has a sort of ambitious character as well. And he writes this up in a book. It appears in 1948. It's a very odd book. It's full of mathematical equations. It starts with a essay on the nature of time. It ends with a reflection on how do you get machines to learn how to play chess, and covers an awful lot in between.
1: And I have to say, I attempted to read Cybernetics, and I fell very early on at one of the first hurdles. But he does point out that he wrote another book called The Human Use of Human Beings, which I've got a copy here, which he sort of describes in the introduction as Cybernetics for Dummies. So can you define in as pithy a way as possible what cybernetics is?
2: So the subtitle of Cybernetics, the book, is Control and Communication in Animal and Machine. So it's this science which claims it can, through understanding feedback processes, which is about communication and therefore about information, about the movement of information in and out of a system, through that you have this way of understanding how machines can produce purposeful behavior, how minds might work, perhaps how societies change. So it's a science of feedback and communication and information.
1: Thank you very much. Jacob Ward, can you give us a better idea of these feedback loops, which seem to be so central to cybernetics, and also the idea of circular causality?
3: Yeah, so I'll start with the example that Arit introduced of the anti-aircraft gun trying to shoot down the enemy plane. And the Norbert Wiener and his team at MIT were working on a device called a predictor that you would attach to the anti-aircraft gun that would predict where the plane was going to be. It would use statistics to figure out the general predictable directions that the plane would take, use radar to detect where the plane had been, and move the anti-aircraft gun so the gun could try and shoot down the plane. And crucially, as part of this kind of model of feedback and of cybernetics, is that the predictor using radar could then detect, you know, whether or not it had shot down the plane, right? And if it had missed the plane, had moved the gun too far in one direction, for example, it could recalculate and move the gun again, kind of taking into account what it had just calculated. So the kind of key idea there is that this isn't a linear form of causality. It's not just the predictor moves the gun shoots out in the plane. It's not X causes Y, but it's that the predictor moves the gun shoots down the plane or not, and then recalculates. So it's X causes Y, Y feeds back into X, and you just rinse and repeat until, hopefully, from the point of the anti-aircraft gunner, you shoot down the plane. So this is this idea that in these systems, causality is not linear, but circular. It has a goal, right? This is not just a circular system that exists with no purpose. It has a goal. So these are circular systems that are goal seeking, and they're always going through these circular causal loops of feedback in order to achieve their goal, whether or not that's shooting down a plane or whatever an animal does to survive in its environment.
1: So there's a purpose to cybernetics.
3: Absolutely. Yeah.
1: Norbert Wiener isn't, of course, the only figure in the story of cybernetics. Can you tell us a bit about Claude Shannon and how he comes into all of this?
3: So Claude Shannon, like Wiener, is another fascinating individual. Anthropic's AI model, Claude, is actually named after Claude Shannon. And he's a mathematician and electrical engineer who works at Bell Telephone Laboratories in the USA. And we've talked a lot about these systems as a kind of form of control, controlling the anti-aircraft gun or controlling the animal, the mind, how the mind controls the animal. But the other crucial part of that is information, right? If you're going to have these feedback loops, you want to make sure that there's a really clear signal of information being transmitted as part of that feedback. And both Shannon and Wiener, actually, as part of their work during World War II, come up with mathematical theories that define what information is. They're both trying to figure out, can you calculate mathematically how much information a message has? Wiener, it's part of his anti-aircraft gunnery research. For Shannon, it's part of his encryption and cryptography research. And so the interesting thing about their theories is they're almost exactly identical, except Shannon's definition of information is the opposite of Wiener's. So Wiener says, well, you know, the more predictable, the more clear a message is, the more information it has, which seems completely logical. Shannon says the less predictable, the more chaotic and messy and disordered a message is, the more information it has, which seems completely unintuitive. But if you think about it from the perspective of code breaking, Shannon was working on a system called Sigsaly, also known as the Mysterious Project X. He was working on it with people like Alan Turing, and it was to have an encrypted communications line between the Allies. It was used by people like Roosevelt and Churchill and Eisenhower. And if you think about information from a code-breaking perspective, if you can perfectly predict a message, if you know what Churchill is going to send to Eisenhower, you don't need to spend any effort on breaking it. You don't get any new information by breaking the code. But if the message, the encrypted message, appears completely random, then you can't predict what they're saying. It's very hard to break the code. And if you do break the code, you get a lot more information. So that's this completely unintuitive definition of information that he has.
1: Thank you, Jacob. Arit, there are two other characters in this early stage of cybernetics who I'm interested in. One is Warren Sturgis McCulloch, and the other is Walter Pitts. Can you tell us about them and how they influenced the way cybernetics developed?
0: Warren McCulloch was a psychiatrist and actually had been in World War I on ships, kind of wondering a little bit about signals and messages, but also as a psychiatrist, he also worked with a lot of people who'd undergone war trauma and things like that. And so he was really interested in these questions about hallucination, why people have traumatic experiences, how phantom limb, these kind of things that seem both very material and yet very imagined, right? And so he was really interested in this mind-body thing. And Walter Pitts was another kind of mathematical genius who came out of a really impoverished background, didn't have really a formal education, but managed to get kind of picked up by Norbert Wiener and this group of cyberneticians as kind of a potential prodigy and kind of brought into this circle at MIT that was working on cybernetics. And you know, you have to remember that at this period of time, people didn't know what a machine was or what a brain was. Like, we didn't have fMRIs and we didn't have digital computers. You know, we didn't have these kind of things. And in fact, people were, you know, if we could start modeling human behavior mathematically and computationally, how would we rethink what people are and what machines are? And Warren McCulloch and Walter Pitts, under the sort of influence of all these people modeling brains and modeling machines during the war, started to ask, what is a man that he may know a number and a number that it may be known by man? Now, this sounds like the kind of like obscure sort of like esoteric philosophical thing that none of us would care about, which maybe it is. But actually, no, it's actually the foundation of AI today. And essentially, it was a reframing of the Entscheidung's problem, which was a question of what's the limit of computation? What's the limit of what we can represent logically in the world? And their answer to that wasn't an intuitive one. It was to build a new form of experiment. McCulloch called these epistemological experiments. Why? Because they would test what we thought we knew about computing and what we thought we knew about thinking. And the experiment went something like this. Imagine you have a neuron, which we do. Imagine that the neuron fires on or off, which it does more or less a little more complexly. Imagine that that on-off is the equivalent of a logic statement. True-false, right-wrong, yes-no. If you imagine all these things, then we've just broken the entire brain-body split. We've shown that there's actually a material grounding to the brain and to thought, to higher level thinking. And not only that, we've reframed both what a computer can be, because these are logical statements being made by supposedly a biological entity. And we've rethought what a brain could be, because it's built up from these little units.
1: Okay, let me take that on with you, Jacob, because as you pointed out, Arete, this is really the early history of artificial intelligence that they were beginning to explore. Can you tell us, Jacob, what the difference between brain modeling is and mind modeling? And I really want you to be as simple as possible here, because I've been struggling with this.
3: Sure. So what Arete has just been telling us about is the brain modeling side of artificial intelligence. So this idea that if you can represent the nervous system, the brain, as a series of logical statements, and Claude Shannon had shown that you can also represent logical statements through electrical circuits, right? It presumably follows that you can then use electrical circuits to recreate a nervous system that produces a kind of logical pattern of thought. That's simplistically the brain modeling side of things. Let's build electrical circuits that kind of recreate logical systems that are modeled on the nervous system.
1: So John Agar, let me go on to you about how they went about building these machines and putting this into practice. And perhaps you can start by telling us about Elmer and Elsie, the tortoises. What were they?
2: So we're going to jump over the Atlantic. Let me take you to 1951. 1951 was the year of the Festival of Britain. And millions of people went to see exhibitions that was meant to be a tonic to the nation and cheer us all up after austerity and things like that. What they would have seen there were pairs of little robots. These were robot tortoises that were made by a neurologist called Gray Walter. Gray Walter worked at a mental hospital just outside Bristol, but he had this intense interest in building mechanical things that seemed, and he thought actually did, produce lifelike behaviour. So just as we just heard about brain building, Gray Walter put what he thought was equivalent of a couple of neurons at the centre of these mechanical robot tortoises. And these tortoises also could respond to light, they could respond to touch, and with simple feedback mechanisms, they could respond to each other. So they would respond to each other's lights, they would see their own light in a mirror, and they would move towards it. If they bumped into something, they would recoil. And Gray Walter thought that these little mechanical robot tortoises with the equivalent of a couple of neurons as electrical circuits were beginning to show absolutely mechanical, lifelike, living phenomena like attraction, like self-awareness, like movement and responding to what each other are doing. And people saw that, saw these tortoises. One was called Elmer, one was called Elsie. They're acronyms that essentially stand for electronic machines of various kinds. And they were deeply popular.
1: But you mentioned the word self-awareness there, and of course there's a lot of discussion these days about artificial intelligence and artificial general intelligence, about machines becoming self-aware. But this constant comparison between machines and animals in cybernetics, where they seem to assume that animals and machines function in the same way, isn't there something specific about the human brain, which is, it's not entirely rational, it doesn't follow logical patterns?
2: So the cyberneticians would say, absolutely, we are giving you a science that describes living and non-living, thinking, non-thinking entities, all in the same framework, okay? So they were really deeply interested in breaking down those boundaries between thinking and non-thinking, living and non-living. And of course, this upset people. There are people deeply upset by this idea there might be something troubling, because it was suggesting that there wasn't anything unique about the human mind, that you could recreate the human mind in machines, and And that seemed deeply, deeply threatening.
1: And in our time, we'll be continuing our conversation in just a moment.
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1: On this episode of In Our Time from the BBC World Service, we're discussing cybernetics, the study of communication and control in both animals and machines. My guests will be telling us about a radical cybernetic vision of Chile during the 1970s and how cybernetics has changed the way we see the cities we live in and the environment around us. That's coming up in 2 minutes on In Our Time.
8: BBC News with Emily Thomas. The head of the International Monetary Fund has said advanced economies need to urgently reduce their debt burdens given a spike in borrowing costs. Kristalina Georgieva called for urgent and politically painful action to rein in debt. Britain's Prime Minister Andy Burnham has used his speech to the UN General Assembly to warn about the dangers of unbridled artificial intelligence and Russian disinformation. He said he wanted the UK to be a world leader in developing regulations for AI. At least 11 people have been shot dead in a mass shooting near Durban in South Africa. The victims were gathered at home in Kwamakutu Township when gunmen stormed in. The attack comes amid rising concern about violent crime in South Africa. Colombia's president, Abelardo de la Espriella, has joined a patrol in the Caribbean city of Santa Marta, where he's ordered the military to quash violence by a drugs gang. The group had declared an armed strike after security forces shot dead 13 of its members. The president of South Sudan, Salva Kiir, has ripped up the 2018 peace deal that ended a civil war. He's dissolved the government ahead of elections due in December. Critics say the move gives him unbridled power. Moroccans are voting for a new parliament, with major preoccupations being the cost of living, unemployment and distrust of political parties. The king will appoint a prime minister but will retain control of major policy decisions. Cambodia is hosting a summit to counter cyber fraud. Its prime minister has insisted the country will no longer be a haven for transnational scam syndicates. And Venezuela's interim president, Delcy Rodriguez, has met President Trump for the first time since his forces deposed her former boss, Nicolas Maduro, in January. They held talks on the sidelines of the UN summit in New York. BBC News.
1: Welcome back to In Our Time from the BBC World Service. I'm Misha Glenny, and we're discussing cybernetics. I'm joined by historians Jacob Ward, John Agar, and Arit Halpern. Arit, how would you describe the reaction to cybernetics when it first emerged?
0: I would say a pessimistic optimism might be the right term. I mean, that might be the right term for the age. Like contemporary thinkers in science technology studies or that are critically thinking, you know, don't want to be technophobic and want to be more, you know, techno-positive, shall we say, are saying, you know, there's a silver lining behind this whole decentering, making humans equivalent to machines and animals and everything else. And that is that indeed that might actually reconfigure how we think about ourselves. And there might actually be an opportunity, new opportunities to work with our technologies, that they may have possibilities to break certain ideas about, say, biological determinism or sort of social order as it was beforehand. And obviously, these are very challenging technologies. But cyberneticians themselves, I would totally agree with John. Like, they, you know, at one point, Warren McCullough says to another very famous mathematician, John von Neumann, who kind of constructed the digital computer and did all the math for the bomb, and he's in a kind of conversation about whether machines could become autonomous, kind of a conversation about artificial general intelligence, if you will. McCullough said about the neural net, he said, I think what we did and did fairly well is build a brain if only it were to go psychotic. And this is a quote, okay? I'm just quoting pretty much.
1: What did he mean by psychotic in this
0: case?
1: What
0: he meant, and it's a fundamental problem for computing, actually, in general, and for neural networks, as we all know, they have a problem with causality. We know that large language models, for example, can't really assign how they learned. They just kind of replicate or create an end point, but they have a problem with time and space, in short. Machines can't tell, for example, if the data is new or if it's retrieved from memory. And in order to get the math and the logic of the neural net to work, you basically had to evacuate time. And this is an ongoing issue. But aside from the theory of it, I also want to mention that a very big part of cybernetics and things like game theory was the idea that human beings don't make good decisions. And therefore, they need computers. They need mathematical and rational tools because we're not rational.
1: But when you talk about the psychosis, is that, and you've mentioned large language models, is that the same as what we now understand to be hallucinations of large language models?
0: It can be sometimes. I mean, a lot of times what we call hallucination might also just be sycophany, the machine generating response it thinks you want. But hallucination is also a key feature of this problem where machines are feeding back on the same data to a point where they're no longer capable of generating, let's say, an answer that fits the real world, for lack of a better word.
1: So cybernetics during the 1950s and early 60s seems to turn up everywhere. It's not just in matters military, it's in sociology, it's in anthropology, and so on. Jacob, how do we then get from, you know, the issue of the anti-aircraft gun, for example, to the sort of bureaucratic cybernetics of the post office? Tell us about the post office and why cybernetics was important to it.
3: Yeah, so cybernetics isn't even just in science, right? It goes beyond science to business, to organizations, to governments, because a lot of the people working with cybernetics, they're not necessarily working on cutting-edge science, innovations, AI, military research. They're working in more prosaic settings like large organizations. There's a foundational conference for artificial intelligence that happens in Teddington here in London, the National Physical Laboratory in 1958, called Mechanization of Thought Processes. But one of the interesting papers given there is a paper called To What Extent Can Administration Be Mechanized? And that's given by a British electrical engineer, James Merriman, who goes on to become the chief engineer of the post office. And the post office at the time ran Britain's telecommunications infrastructure. His engineers went to symposia on cybernetics and information theory at Imperial College in London. And they were trying to think about how can you apply cybernetics to a large organization like the post office, which at the time was one of Britain's largest employers, but also had a big complex electrical network, right, of telecom lines that sent telephone messages, telegraph messages, and so on. And they arrive at this vision of what they call a self-healing, self-governing network, that you could use cybernetics and kind of cybernetic theories to think about how you could embed computers into the network to control and organize all of the messages that are sent around the network, but to also organize all of the people that work for that network, tell them where to go, what they need to repair, where they're going to be working each day, and so on. And it leads to this statement that Merriman makes, and he says, information and control, which is a reference to cybernetics, it's one of the leading cybernetics journals at the time, he says, information and control is fundamental to the management of any large organization. So a lot of people at the time, they're not just thinking about cybernetics in these cutting-edge applications, they're also thinking about how it can be applied to large bureaucratic organizations.
1: So when they're looking at the telephone exchange, what do they see?
3: So at this point in time, a lot of telephone exchanges, which are what, you know, routes your call from one place to another, right? If you're in London and you're calling Edinburgh, it's not just a direct line. It has to go through various telephone exchanges to route the call from London to Edinburgh. And this is also the time where they're thinking about, okay, how can we computerize these telephone exchanges? How can we put computers in them to route all the traffic for us? And this lends itself to this idea of this self-governing, self-healing network, because if one communications link, you know, becomes disused or breaks down or something, the computers can reroute the call via another set of telephone exchanges. So it's, again, this kind of responsive system of feedback, thinking about, okay, that route isn't working, so we will update and regulate the system so we can find another route using these, yeah, cybernetic computerized telephone exchanges.
1: So there was another example of this, quite a memorable one, John, in Chile. Tell us about Project CyberSyn and what happened to it.
2: So there's another British cybernetician called Stafford Beer, who is another very interesting, slightly eccentric figure, slightly an outsider figure, who has an epiphany when he reads Norbert Wiener's Cybernetics, thinks this is a clue to how to understand organizations. Briefly, he's employed by United Steel in Sheffield. He proposes to reinvent the steel industry on cybernetics terms. They show him the door. He then does management consultancy for a bit. And then he gets a call from Chile. And Chile, which had a long history of democratic government, had recently elected Salvador Allende, a socialist who had nationalized parts of the Chilean economy and wanted to think about how to manage all these new big organizations that the Chilean state now had to look after. And they'd heard of cybernetics, and they'd heard of Stafford Beer, who had published on management cybernetics, and said, come to Chile. You can rearrange the state for us. And he joined this Chilean team, and together they produced this extraordinary plan, partly implemented, which would gather information from telex lines from around the country, gathering them together at a central control room. And this control room, I do encourage people to have a look it up online. Project CyberSyn stands for Cybernetic Synergy.
1: The control looks a little bit like the bridge on Star Trek on the USS Enterprise.
2: It does a lot. It has these extraordinary chairs. You're surrounded by panels and flashing lights. But essentially, this was meant to be machines and humans working together, going back and forth, interacting with each other in order to make better decisions at the center of a new cybernetic socialist country.
1: So there's real ambition to cybernetics. Arit, can you tell us about smart cities, which people are talking about smart cities now all the time? Can you tell us about cybernetics and smart cities?
0: Yeah, you know, cybernetics, as everyone here has already suggested, was a really compelling idea, and it spread like, I don't know, a good meme. It was very popular. And I think part of the popularity was the kind of new way of imagining organizational management at scale. And it was countries, as we've just suggested, but it was also cities. At MIT, which had a huge urban planning department, a lot of people there, particularly a couple of planners, one of them named Kevin Lynch, were really influenced by these ideas. But it also had a huge influence on people in ecology and ecosystems management. So individuals like the Odom brothers, who had been working with the atomic tests in the Marshall Islands, started tracing, for example, radiation moving through the ecosystem in the little fish and all the stuff, because radiation makes a really good visualization tool. You can really trace it, the nitrogen and carbon cycles. And they started thinking about these nitrogen and carbon cycles as feedback loops and in terms of information and communication too, which goes to show you how widely these ideas were kind of interpreted. And the reason I'm bringing in ecology is because it was a close integration to how people were thinking about urban systems and environmental systems. And the fact that you could manage an environment and an urban system with the same tools, the same idea. If you could map all the kind of feedback loops and flow, you could turn everything into a flow chart, you could plan better, you could manage the ecosystem better or the city. And so there was a lot of interchange between the two. And people like Buckminster Fuller, who's a really prominent kind of technologist and futurist, started imagining cities like New York City as sort of these metabolic systems. And eventually this went all the way up to the planet in a famous report called Limits to Growth in the 1970s that started the contemporary environmental movement and was an effort to computationally model all the world systems, its environmental one and human ones, and try to understand the impact of human behavior on the planet.
1: So again, incredibly ambitious. And tell us a bit more, Jacob, about how it's used in climate theory later on, particularly here in Britain.
3: So as Arit's mentioned, cybernetics influences ecological theory. A somewhat controversial ecological theory that it influences is the Gaia hypothesis. And that's promoted by a British scientist, James Lovelock, and an American microbiologist, Lynn Margulis. And the Gaia hypothesis states that all of the organisms on the planet kind of exist in this network of feedback loops that exist to kind of keep the Earth at a stable, kind of habitable condition, right? So they maintain the temperature, the humidity, the oxygen levels, and so on in a kind of habitable zone. So in other words, you know, life maintains the Earth so that the Earth can sustain life. And that's controversial, A, because it's kind of too grand to prove, but B, because some people have used it to kind of claim that perhaps the Earth could resist climate change, right? It'll stay in a habitable zone. Now, when Lovelock first thinks about Gaia theory, he's not thinking about climate change. He's thinking about cybernetics. He speculates about a biological cybernetic system that will exist to keep an entire planet's physical and chemical kind of systems in a habitable zone. But one of the interesting things, and I think this also touches on how and why cybernetics begins to disappear, is Lovelock and Gaia theory become quite popular amongst more countercultural theorists of the environment. So Lovelock joins an association called the Lindisfarne Association, which is a new age utopian group where he meets other theorists of energy and ecology and, you know, come up with all of these cybernetic utopian theories of kind of self-stabilizing planetary systems. The anthropologist Gregory Bateson, for example, also popular amongst the counterculture. But at the same time, it becomes tinged with this countercultural kind of vibe that begins to sap its kind of scientific legitimacy amongst the self-perceived serious scientists who want cybernetics to become a serious field.
1: John, these days we don't hear much talk about cybernetics. It seems to have dissipated, but what are its main legacies? What's important about cybernetics today?
2: So I think it's fair to say that throughout the history of cybernetics, there's been opposition. It's claimed too much. It claims that humans, animals, machines are all equivalent. This upsets people. And when it gets associated with radical politics and countercultural ideas, for some people this is too much. So it's true to say that cybernetics as a branch of science, I think, dwindles in many areas, but there are legacies. In a way, it's gone from deep secrecy, from the war, to everywhere within years. That's from in the 1940s. Now it's almost apparently nowhere. We don't hear this term cybernetics, but in fact it is everywhere. It's everywhere in the way we talk about AI, for example. Just as Norbert Wiener, in the book Human Use of Human Beings, warns against the automatic factory and says it's going to lead to mass automation and unemployment and devastating consequences for society, yet it has these fantastic opportunities if only we adopt the tool properly. Do you recognise that kind of way of talking? It's our way of talking about AI. The talk about whether or not it's conscious or not, the LLMs and the idea that we might be releasing machine consciousnesses into the world. This is precisely the language of Norbert Wiener and the warnings. So the whole way we've ended up talking about information and information in society and big organizations and the dangers of science and technology, This comes out of this language about AI from the 1940s, a way of talking about technology. So one of its legacies is, in some ways, a rather unhelpful way of talking about technology that only has these extremes of abundance and a world of leisure, or world destruction and mass unemployment and worse, right? And we're trapped into ways of talking about machines being conscious in a way that is frankly unhelpful. So one of the legacies, unfortunately, is, I think, a style of talking about technology.
1: When I was reading about this, when you were talking about this, there was one person I kept thinking about, and that was Marshall McLuhan. So do any of you have any thoughts about how important this was for McLuhan's work, the sociologist and communications theorist, and in particular, the medium is the message, which seems to somehow be intrinsic to cybernetics? Areed?
0: I mean, I can say that it was extremely influential, because I think people have to remember that at the time, cybernetics was the kind of language for computing. I think John already mentioned that it really established a way of thinking about media and thinking about technology. It was also incredibly influential to many of the artistic and avant-garde kind of milieus that McLuhan often engaged with. And also because cybernetics was so invested in making it not just about computers. You know, one of the most remarkable things about this movement is the way it moves into modeling social systems, brains, humans, that really very quickly established that idea that the medium is indeed the message, because the medium is anything. It doesn't just have to be digital.
2: McLuhan's also got this idea of media technologies being extensions of the human.
1: Yeah.
2: Right? So there's a sort of seamlessness back and forth between the machine and the human in McLuhan's way of talking, which I think has got a cybernetic feel about it, for sure. The other thing is, I think, like a lot of cyberneticians, Marshall McLuhan is at that sort of edge of intellectual disrespectability and is also extremely exciting, right?
3: And I think that just also points to, again, one of the reasons cybernetics begins to fracture a little bit. For example, when it comes to information, right, one of the key debates in cybernetics is, do we think of information as purely kind of something that can be mathematically calculated, or are we thinking about semantics, how much meaning information has, which is very interesting to linguists, for example, but people like Claude Shannon don't want it to go in that direction. And so when you have characters like McLuhan or in another direction, Gregory Bateson, the anthropologist, for example, who really wants to push cybernetics into a completely kind of different direction, thinking about the relationship between the human mind and nature and ecology, that again, these figures like McLuhan, like Bateson, who are pushing cybernetics further and further, then the center cannot hold.
0: I do also want to mention the Cold War elements. Cybernetics, in many accounts, also began losing its luster because of its appeal to socialist and communist causes. Not just the cyber scene example, which is actually a potent example of an alternative visions of cybernetics. There was also a Soviet cybernetics. And in fact, the very use of the term artificial intelligence came up to get American military funding outside of the rubric of cybernetics. And some of it is said to be that, you know, Marvin Minsky didn't like Norbert Wiener. But outside of that was probably a more sinister problem, that cybernetics did actually have these possibilities of a social management and planning, a possibly socialist bent.
1: Just on that, to follow up, was there something identifiably specific about Soviet cybernetics that was different from Western cybernetics?
2: Could I?
1: Yeah.
2: So
1: John.
2: In the Soviet Union, attitudes of cybernetics undergo a complete reversal. So during the sort of Stalinist years, so when cybernetics is published, cybernetics is defined in a Soviet encyclopedia as a reactionary Western pseudoscience that is all about the control of the worker and to make the worker into an instrument of war, right? And therefore should be rejected. After Khrushchev says Stalin was a bit of a mistake, that was a cult of personality, we should maybe think about something different, this opens the door to scientists in Soviet institutes, research institutes, and suddenly cybernetics and talking in cybernetic terms, cyberspeak, becomes this Soviet enthusiasm for a few years as well. So it really does mean different things in different countries and at different times.
1: So, Jacob, if I understood rightly what you were saying, cybernetics falls into obscurity because of its own success, because it's taken up by so many disciplines that it no longer has that clear identity that it had at the beginning. Would that roughly be right?
3: I mean, that's one element, certainly, that, you know, you have biologists and social scientists who are involved in this cybernetic milieu in the 1950s, and eventually the kind of common ground disappears and they just go back to their own disciplines and integrate cybernetic concepts into their work without explicitly calling it cybernetics. But there are still people who try to champion the cause of cybernetics and kind of reinvent it for new applications. And that continues in things like systems science. You know, there's societies for systems research that still talk about cybernetics, and that's been called first order cybernetics. So there's the cybernetics of the closed system, where you're trying to engineer and optimize a system. And then there's people who talk about second order cybernetics or second order science. And that's this idea that you have to be aware of your own role as a scientist, as a researcher, as an observer in a cybernetic system. So it's not just the system is closed with its own feedback loops. There's feedback loops between you and the system.
1: Reid, anything else you think we've missed out in the discussion that's critical?
0: I think that it's really interesting to also contemplate the place cybernetics has in amending or augmenting flawed human capacities, and that kind of imaginary that was really pretty potent. It comes out in the telephone exchange. It comes out in the idea of game theory, which is like a related science, which is that, like, what if people are too emotional and blow up the world? And so we need computers to step in and kind of make better decisions. And it comes out a lot in smart cities in our present, as people in the 60s, like Buckminster Fuller, but also people at RAND, which was an Air Force-funded research institute in Santa Monica, started switching from warfare to welfare and started taking over things like urban management, they increasingly turned to dealing with political problems by saying, let's have a technological solution. Let's quantify, let's have data driven decision making. Let's add this machinery. And that continues to really inform our attitude to the world, maybe today, where a lot of times political decision making is getting replaced or transformed by computational decision making. And that sits there at that government question of cybernetics and what the implications of governance are from technology.
1: Jacob, you wanted to come in there.
3: Yeah, I think this point about cybernetics as a decision-making tool is really key, and it's something that you see come up in many other things at the time at RAND and elsewhere, looking at cybernetics as a way to think about how can we make decisions better, how can we optimize systems. There's an overlap with another field, another post-war science that dies away, which is the science of futurology. Right? How can you predict the future using different techniques? And for example, Daniel Bell, the famous American sociologist, he chairs a commission on the year 2000 in the 1960s in the USA. And in his book, The End of Ideology, he talks about how cybernetics is one of these decision sciences which can help build, through rational decision-making, help us build a utopia. So there's this kind of utopia through automated decision tools and cybernetic decision tools and decision sciences.
1: So finally, there's been a lot of literary speculation about machines and humans and cyborgs. Are we getting to a stage where all of that dystopian vision is actually possibly becoming a reality? John?
2: So in 1952, Kurt Vonnegut published his first novel, Player Piano, in which it's a dystopia all about the terrible effects of automation. And the sort of leader of the whole terrible system is a character called Wiener. So right, if you're talking fiction, and Kurt Vonnegut is one of the very best of the pessimistic thinkers about our world, about war, about destruction, and about science and technology in the future. Right from the very start of his work, we have Norbert Wiener and cybernetics.
1: My thanks to Jacob Ward, John Agar, and Arete Halpern. And thank you for listening to In Our Time from the BBC World Service. In Our Time is presented by me, Misha Glennie, and produced by Simon Tillotson. It's a BBC Studios production. This is one of more than 1,000 episodes you can find in the In Our Time archive. 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
5: BBC World Service, it's 8 o'clock GMT. This is Oliver Conway with the newsroom. Gunmen kill 11 people at a party near Durban as South Africa struggles to combat violent crime. We'll have the latest. Also on the newsroom.
6: I have seen shock after shock pushing debt levels up like a staircase not to heaven.
5: The head of the IMF warns the world to reduce its huge debt burden made worse by the Iran war. No sign of a slowdown on AI in China, we report on the new data centers being built in remote areas.
7: China is growing. We are now leading the world. This is no longer the China from the 1960s.
5: And later.
8: This planet has literally just formed. We normally can't see planets until they're about 10 million years old. It tells us so much about planet formation.
5: The youngest planet ever discovered. First, our top stories.
9: BBC News with Emily Thomas. At least 11 people have been killed in a mass shooting near Durban in South Africa. The victims were attending a party at home in the Kwamakuta township when gunmen stormed in and opened fire. They also set fire to vehicles outside. Police are investigating the scene. Colonel Robert Nachiwunda speaks for Kwala Zulu Natal Police.
10: What we know for now is that there were people who were inside a house having a party when these three men armed with firearms arrived and opened fire on them. 10 victims died at the scene and 4 were taken to hospital where one of them succumbed to gunshot injuries. The motive, although it's not known as yet, we cannot rule out a feud between rival gangs.
9: The head of the International Monetary Fund has warned that advanced economies need to cut borrowing and reduce debt levels following weeks of spiralling government interest costs. Speaking to the BBC, Kristalina Georgieva called for urgent, politically painful action to rein in debt. She said that while governments couldn't control external factors, they had power over domestic policies. Here's our economics editor, Faisal Islam.
11: The IMF managing director said that the recent spike in interest costs for the world's biggest economies was a reasonable market reaction to rising concerns about inflationary and government funding pressures arising mainly from the Iran war. Helping the private sector fuel growth is the main policy option worldwide because governments don't have cash, she said.
9: Kristalina Georgieva also said AI could present a financial stability risk if there were more incidents of agents taking a life of their own. Britain's Prime Minister Andy Burnham has used his speech to the UN General Assembly to warn about the dangers of unbridled artificial intelligence and Russian disinformation. Mr. Burnham said he wanted Britain to lead the world in developing international regulations for AI and said the UK was uniquely placed to be an honest broker between leading countries. He accused Russia of a repulsive and insidious disinformation campaign in Britain and said a new unit would be set up to tackle the problem.
12: Today, I am asking our security chiefs in the UK to begin work on a new national centre for information defence, to detect, attribute and disrupt these kinds of hostile state information attacks.
9: The president of South Sudan, Salva Kiir, has ripped up the 2018 peace deal that ended the then-fledgling country's civil war. He's dissolved the government and appointed a caretaker administration, which he says will usher in the first ever elections this December. Critics have warned the move gives him unconstrained power. At a stroke, Mr. Kiir has removed all of South Sudan's vice presidents. BBC News. Colombia's right-wing president has published online video of himself joining a patrol in the Caribbean.

0: sideline of the UN summit, only kilometres away from the federal prison where Nicolás Maduro is being held, awaiting trial for drug trafficking and other charges. Ms. Rodriguez held what she called an historic meeting, saying they discussed cooperation on energy, mining and security. Her government has sought close ties with the US since the ousting of her former boss, ceding control of its oil revenues to a country which before that was one of Venezuela's greatest enemies. Meanwhile, the leader of the Venezuelan opposition, Maria Corina Machado, has repeatedly been barred from re-entering the country. She unsuccessfully tried to get into Venezuela from Panama 3 times in a single day.
1: The people of Morocco are voting in parliamentary elections, with the cost of living, unemployment and distrust of political parties being major preoccupations. King Mohammed will appoint a new prime minister from the party winning most seats in the chamber of nearly 400. The monarch retains control of major policy decisions. A ballad by the country singer-songwriter Ella Langley has broken the record for the longest-running number one US chart hit, previously held by Mariah Carey. Choose in Texas has held the top spot on the Billboard Top 100 for 23 consecutive weeks. And that's the latest world news from the BBC.
2: Thank you. You're listening to the newsroom from the BBC World Service with Oliver Conway. Every day, around 60 people are killed in South Africa, one of the highest murder rates in the world. Now, gunmen have stormed a home in a township in the coastal city of Durban, killing at least 11 people, including a pregnant woman. They also set fire to vehicles. We can talk to our correspondent, Pumza Fikhlani, who's in Johannesburg. Pumza, what more can you tell us about what happened?
3: The police have said, Oliver, that it's still very early in their investigation, but they are also following a lead where some of the victims, they say, had been on their crime watch list. They are saying this may mean that there was a rival feud involved that was behind the killing. But again, it's still very early stages. It's something that's not that widely common in South Africa, mass shootings. Although the murder rate is high, it is something that does still shock a lot of people in this country to see mass shootings happen anywhere. But KZN, KwaZulu-Natal, that area where that happened in, there's just another insight that's important to share there. It's a place where murder for hire is rife. The police have said. So they're also looking at whether that was behind the motive, whether somebody paid these gunmen to carry out the shooting last night.
2: Yeah, and tell us more about the high levels of violent crime that are affecting South Africa at the moment.
3: Certainly, it's one of the highest, hardest across violent crime in the world, with the murder rate continuing to be something that's very difficult for the authorities, from the government to the police, to get a handle on. It's something that South Africans are widely concerned about, and that persecution rate, they've said, isn't as high as it can be. It takes very long for cases to get through the courts, and some instances for even arrests to happen, but it is something that is front of mind for a lot of South Africans because of how prevalent it is and just how widespread. There isn't one specific area, Oliver, that you can zero in on and say, if we solve it here, it goes away everywhere. It happens in each province and for various reasons. But the police have said that they're trying their level best in terms of renewing their training and getting as much resources as needed so they can get a handle on the situation.
2: Yeah, the government even sent in the army earlier this year. Is there anything more they can do?
3: So that should tell you how serious of a problem it is. We don't see the army on the streets of South Africa often. They only are ever called in when there's been a spike, really. And they're there to help the police effect arrests. So they don't effect arrests themselves, but they're there as extra backup because there are certain parts of the country where even the police themselves cannot just willy-nilly go in. They need that added support in terms of gunfire. And we see in areas where that does happen, there is temporarily a reduction of violent crime.
2: Pumza Fikhlani in Johannesburg. Thank you. The head of the International Monetary Fund has warned advanced economies to cut their borrowing because of the spiralling cost. Kristalina Georgieva said the global economic shocks had pushed up debt levels, but not enough had been done to contain the rising interest costs. She spoke to our economics editor Faisal Islam on the sidelines of the UN General Assembly.
4: Our message to everybody is you cannot control exogenous factors, but you have control over your domestic policies. So make sure you stay ahead of inflation.

0: keep inflation back and to governments get on top of your debt issue. I have seen shock after shock pushing debt levels up like a staircase not to heaven, and no action to contain the debt service costs. So time to take that action.
1: You are the world's financial and fiscal watchdog. You mark the homework, if you like, of entire governments, especially at times like this. There's been a government bond market, borrowing market shock, frankly, over the summer, affecting the biggest nations in the world. The policy advice you're saying quite clearly is to respond to this shock with lower borrowing, potentially lower spending, potentially tax rises?
0: So there are these two things that must be done. Bring debt levels down, put fiscal consolidation as a priority, and make sure that the central banks deliver on their mandate for price stability.
2: IMF boss Kristalina Georgieva. We're listening to that was our business reporter, Ijeoma Ndugwe. Ijeoma, why is there so much debt around the world, and what can be done to bring it down?
3: Well, Oliver, the war in Iran has certainly exacerbated this issue because it's disrupted the supply of oil. Of course, we've been hearing so much about the Strait of Hormuz and its blockade. And because it's restricted the flow of oil that's reaching the international markets, that in turn has fueled inflation, which means government borrowing costs have gone up as, you know, the government uses tools to bring down inflation. And one key tool to bring down inflation is raising interest rates. And that makes it more expensive to borrow. And that in turn makes it more expensive for governments to service their debt. So here in the UK, for example, the interest on government debt in August, it was the highest figure since monthly records began in 1997. And, you know, just looking at the US, another advanced economy, their borrowing costs pushed up debt to more than $40 trillion, which has doubled in the space of a decade.
2: Okay, so a lot of interest that has to be paid. How can governments bring that down, and will they take action?
3: I think one of the things that Ms. Georgieva alluded to is this difficulty politically with trying to cut spending. I mean, what do governments cut? Here in the UK, we're expecting Prime Minister Andy Burnham's first budget next month, and speculation is already building over his tax policy and what spending policies will be. I mean, the key thing here is that governments need to bring down their debt levels. And to do that, they have to cut government spending. She also talked about central banks stabilizing prices, which could mean raising interest even further, which isn't popular. That means mortgage rates going up even more. Another mechanism is policy reform that encourages the private sector to come in and invest, because governments simply don't have the cash to boost economic growth.
2: The IMF boss also warned about AI, the huge amounts of investments going in, the possible disruption it can cause. How worried should we be that a possible AI bubble could burst?
3: Well, there are still concerns that companies might not, you know, investors might not realize the returns expected from investment in artificial intelligence, because we've been seeing so much money funneled into developing the infrastructure, you know, building things like data centers. So there are concerns that perhaps the industry has exaggerated, you know, their abilities to boost their performance and profit. I mean, that's something we'll have to wait and see.
2: Ijeoma Ndugwe, thank you very much. Well, AI is one of the things that will be discussed when the US and Chinese presidents meet at the White House tomorrow, along with trade and things like Taiwan. There have been calls from inside the AI industry for a slowdown to prevent the technology getting too powerful. But both Donald Trump and Xi Jinping are not keen on that. The US president says whoever wins AI wins, while China is investing heavily to build the computing power it needs to compete in the AI race. And much of it is being built far from China's major cities, as our Beijing correspondent Laura Bicker reports.
4: I'm wandering through the grasslands of Inner Mongolia. This is a land of extraordinary scale. In front of me, have towering wind turbines, endless rows of solar panels, and of course, beautiful horses rambling beneath them. To build the infrastructure that is desperately needed for AI in Mongolia is key because it has vast amounts of wind and solar resources. And that's why China has chosen to build its AI data centres here at remarkable speed. Buildings have risen out of the farmland in a matter of months. This country has fewer data centres than the US for now, but this hub is a way of catching up. If China is going to lead the world in artificial intelligence development, this is where it is building the engine room that will drive that change. Just a few months ago, this corner of Inner Mongolia was farmland. Now, dozens of data centres have sprung up for the likes of Huawei and others. There is no sign that China is slowing down on this technology. Across China, AI is becoming part of everyday life. From programming robot deliveries to aiding police on patrol, it's all part of Beijing's ambition to embed AI in its economy. Officials have bristled at any mention of a slowdown. Jingyang is Asia Bureau Chief of the business and tech media outlet, The Information.
5: The S4 countries really have kneecapped China's AI development in the last several years. And in spite of that, Chinese labs have managed to catch up. Why would China be incentivized to collaborate with America, which in Beijing's view has been kneecapping China's technological development, unless there is something that Washington can offer to sweeten the deal?
4: But others do see the urgency. David Finkelstein from the Center for Naval Analysis told a defense forum in Beijing that it was time for the two leaders to talk.
6: I'm not sure they're going to come to any agreements anytime soon, but there's a lot of motivation to talk about these things. The use of AI in command and control in warfare, who's using it in their nuclear chain of command, this is scary stuff.
4: Back in Inner Mongolia, the building work continues while farm workers gather up rows of plump potatoes for market. There has been little opposition to data centres here, unlike in the West. But there are still some quiet sceptics.
7: If they demolish the village for a data centre, it won't be good. I prefer living by the farmland.
4: Away from the microphones, perhaps fearing reprisals, a few farmers told us they saw no benefits and feared for their land and their way of life. Others were keen to praise the country's leadership.
8: Of course, the data centre brings us benefits. It creates jobs. President Xi is raising living standards for the Chinese people. China is growing. We are now leading the world. This is no longer the China from the 1960s.
4: President Xi has set the direction and will feel that in the long term, China can compete with the US on this technology. His government is focused on securing an AI-powered future, even as some of its people wonder whether they'll be part of it.
2: Nora Becker reporting from China. You're listening to The Newsroom from the BBC World Service. South Sudan is the world's youngest country, becoming independent just 15 years ago. But since then, it's suffered a civil war, widespread corruption and high levels of hunger, as well as the spillover from the conflict in its northern neighbour, Sudan. Now, the South Sudanese president, Salva Kiir, has dissolved the government ahead of the country's first ever elections. He's also removed all the nation's vice presidents. His actions have been condemned by the opposition. Daniel Akech Theong, a South Sudan analyst with the International Crisis Group, explains the concerns.
9: We are watching July 2013 repeat itself. At that time, the president dissolved the whole cabinet, and within a few months, exchanging hot words between him and his rivals, the country went into civil war. The 2018 peace agreement was the only guardrail against the absolute presidential powers hidden in the transitional constitutions of 2011. So the parliament just stripped those guardrails away and allowing the president to legally patch his rivals and install a caretaker government of strict loyalists in a badly divided country.
10: So is that the concern then, a return to outright war? Because there have been successive waves of conflict, power dynamics have shifted. You could argue that the rebels are not as militarily strong as they were before, and that people are fed up with fighting and the need for more conflict. You, though, seem to think that South Sudan could be heading back down that path.
9: Yes, but that needs to be nuanced. First is that the caretaker trap we are seeing now, it is a brilliantly engineered trap. That's how the opposition and civil actors would look at it, with absolute control over the state apparatus. The president's faction cannot lose even if they go for elections. And I will say momentarily, like, why that election might not be possible. And they will either push through a tightly controlled elections and win it. So that leaves no rooms for the oppositions and other groups that want to participate in the process, in the democratic process. They could also cite logistical failures, which are known to everyone, to indefinitely extend this new loyalist mandate. It is a win-win for the executive and a disaster for the transitions, because it would exacerbate an already conflict that was already happening in the country, or it could even get worse. So that could lead to a return to more violence.
2: Daniel Akech Theong talking to James Copnell there. Online video footage from Colombia has shown armed men on motorcycles setting fire to lorries in the northern city of Santa Marta. The men are said to be members of a group calling itself the ACSN, or the Conquering Self-Defense Forces of Sierra Nevada, which controls cocaine trafficking routes. In response, the Colombian president, Abelardo de la Espriella, sent in troops.
11: We're going to fortify Santa Marta and defend it to show the bandits that when the state is determined, it never loses. Any bandit who refuses to surrender will be neutralized as the law requires. We stand firm for our country.
2: We heard more about what was happening in Santa Marta from our Latin America expert, Luis Fajardo.
12: These are really disturbing images for many Colombians who have been seeing these things happening in Santa Marta, which is a fairly important tourist resort and a provincial capital. They have seen scenes of violence and intimidation. This criminal group announced what it called a paro armado, an armed strike, which meant that they were basically ordering the city to shut down. They were intimidating people in little shops, in buses, burned a few vehicles, and they have threatened people with violence if they did not accept their order to basically disrupt activities in the city. This as a result of the killing of a couple of leaders of this criminal organization. So a substantial spike of violence in this city, and as the new government of Abelardo de la Espriella has promised to intensify the combat against these illegal armed groups. The so-called Conquistadores de la Sierra, Conquerors of the Sierra, operates as a regional criminal gang. It is not the most powerful criminal organization in Colombia. It is one of many criminal groups that have organized regional control in many parts of the country, using their armed force to advance their illegal businesses, in this case, drug trafficking. So certainly a gang that has been very influential in this area in Santa Marta, also near the Venezuelan border in the northeastern part of the country.
2: Luis Fajardo. An entrepreneur in Ghana has worked out a way to solve two problems at once by turning waste plastic packaging into school desks. Our reporter Justice Baidu met Makafui Awuku in his workshop in the capital, Accra.
13: A big guy with a big smile. Makafui Awuku has an infectious passion for recycling plastic. He shows me his current stockpile.
14: So it's a huge heap of plastic bottles, sachet wrappers that have been collected together. How much plastics do we have here?
15: So what you see here looks like about 400 kilograms.
14: Wow, that's a lot.
15: I mean, we generate about 1.1 million metric tons of plastic waste in Ghana every year.
13: In Ghana, it is thought that just around 5% of plastic is collected for recycling. Makafui's latest project addresses another problem here in Ghana, a shortage of school desks.
15: We have a lot of desk deficit in our schools. We have a desk deficit of close to 2 million.
13: Makafui makes desktops from the plastic sachets that are commonly used for drinking water here in Ghana. He has 300 drop-off points for the sachets around the country, and he supplements these by buying more that have been gathered by waste pickers.
15: So when the dry shreds come here, we have this heat transfer equipment. And then we have hydraulic press that we used to press it. Okay. So we set it and then we wait.
14: So this looks to me like a big sandwich making machine, but instead of sandwich, this is plastic materials that have been put into this machine and then being pressed together.
15: Yes, that's close enough.
13: These sandwich machines can create a range of materials from a leather-like fabric to these desk boards that are just like plywood. They are sanded and drilled to the desk frames. So far, McCaffrey has supplied 600 desks to 12 schools around the country. They cost about $60 each, but they are not paid for by the schools, but with grants and corporate donations. I travel to a nearby school to see them for myself.
14: So this is a classroom of about 60 pupils, and as I enter here, I can see McCaffrey's desk lined up with the students sitting in, on them and using them. I'm just going to go have a chat.
15: The wooden desks, they break easily, but these plastic desks, they don't decay and they don't break easily. They are very hard.
13: Well, I can't resist asking the students to test the strength of the desks.
15: Okay, so 3, 2, 1, go. Thank you.
2: The report from Accra by Justice Baidu. Astronomers have discovered the youngest planet on record, Elias-2-24b, snappily named, which is 450 light-years from Earth, is less than a million years old. Newborn planets can be difficult to find. Stars which provide the building materials are themselves born inside clouds of dust and gas, hiding the new planets. Studying the new one offers a time machine of sorts to scientists to explore our own solar system. Astronomer Dr. Sarah Casewell spoke to Rick Evans.
16: The original discovery of this planet was done through looking at the disk around this very young star. It's got a big disk. And we looked at the disk and we saw there were gaps in the disk. And those gaps are likely to be caused by a planet that's forming. And now people have used a technique called coronography. They've covered up the star so they can see something that's very faint nearby. And they've seen the planet exactly where people predicted it to be. This planet has literally just formed. We normally can't see planets until they're about 10 million years old. And all that disk has been got rid of. And it tells us so much about planet formation and our model, whether our models were right.
17: How long does it take for a planet to kind of like reach maturity? Like, is it fully developed at this point or is it still going to be evolving?
16: At this point, it's still very hot and it possibly is still grabbing all the dust and gas that it can. And after about 10 million years, the big disk around the star will disappear and we'll be left with the star and the planet.
17: And just to give us a kind of a benchmark, what's the oldest planet that we've identified?
16: Oh my goodness, that's a question and a half. So most planets that we tend to look at are about the same age as our sun, maybe a little bit older. So they're between 5 and 10 billion years old.
17: And does this help us then understand more about the early stages of planet formation?
16: It really does. Finding objects within these gaps in the rings where we can see them really allows us to understand whether our theory of planet formation is correct. And in this case, it looks like this planet is doing exactly what it should be doing at this age. All of why a lot of us do this is to understand how unique our solar system is and whether there are other solar systems out there that look like ours. And trying to understand the early stages of planet formation is a big part of that.
2: Sarah Casewell talking to Rick Edwards. And that's it for now from the newsroom.
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0: Coming up on Business Daily from the BBC World Service, how did an American who studied religion and psychology end up running factories with thousands of employees across Asia? Jacob Rothman co-founded Velong Enterprises, making kitchenware and grilling products for major global retailers. He tells me how he went from California to China and built a business spanning Asia. That's after the latest BBC World News.
1: BBC News with Alan Smith. At least 11 people have been shot dead in a mass shooting near Durban in South Africa. The victims were gathered at a home in Kwamakutha Township when gunmen stormed in. The attack comes amid rising concern about violent crime in South Africa. The head of the International Monetary Fund has said advanced economies need to urgently reduce their debt burdens given a spike in borrowing costs. Kristina Georgieva called for urgent and politically painful action to rein in debt. Britain's Prime Minister Andy Burnham has used his speech at the UN General Assembly to warn about the dangers of unbridled artificial intelligence and Russian disinformation. He said he wanted the UK to be a world leader in developing regulations for AI. Reports from Ethiopia say local forces in the northern region of Tigray have seized the airport in the capital, Mekele. Ethiopian Airlines says it has suspended flights to Mekele and the cities of Shire and Aksum due to what it called the current situation in Tigray. South Sudan's president has ripped up the 2018 peace deal that ended a civil war. Salva Kiir has dissolved the government ahead of elections due in December. Critics say the move gives him unconstrained power. Moroccans are voting for a new parliament, with major preoccupations being the cost of living, unemployment and distrust of political parties. The king will appoint a prime minister but will retain control of major policy decisions. Venezuela's interim president, Delcy Rodriguez, has met President Trump for the first time since his forces deposed her former boss, Nicolas Maduro, in January. They held talks on the sidelines of the UN summit in New York, close to where Mr. Maduro is being held. And a summit to counter cyber fraud is being hosted by Cambodia, where the Prime Minister has insisted his country will no longer be a haven for transnational scam syndicates. Representatives from more than a dozen countries are attending. And that's the world news from the BBC in London.
0: Hello, this is Business Daily from the BBC World Service. I'm Luke Wilson. With trade tensions running high between the world's two biggest economies, what's it like to run a Chinese business as an American founder? That's the situation Jacob Rothman finds himself in, the co-founder of Velong Enterprises, which manufactures and exports cooking equipment from its headquarters in Shanghai, some of the world's biggest retailers. Welcome to the programme, Jacob. So we're talking a lot about the US and China this week because of the meeting between Donald Trump and Xi Jinping. We want to talk about your experience running a business in China for more than two decades, but we'll start as you did, I guess, in the US. You grew up in California, and didn't you, and helped out with your parents' business. Can you tell us a bit about that?
2: My family had a manufacturing business, and when I was a kid, I grew up watching my father move his factory from Carpinteria, California, which is right outside where I grew up in Santa Barbara, to Knoxville, Tennessee, then eventually to Laredo, Texas, in a maquiladora. So the early part of my life oddly mirrors what I'm going through now, which is change in manufacturing and government policy. NAFTA ended up changing everything for us. And that's how I got to China originally.
0: Yeah. And what did you learn from that business? It was a broom and brush business. Is that right?
2: Yeah, brooms, mops, and brushes. Really, how I got to China was I got thrown out of college. And in that time, in the interim, I went to go work in the factory in Stockton, California. I really learned quite a bit that's applicable today. My father, as you might imagine, wasn't pleased with me. So he gave me a broken down station wagon, loaded the back of the station wagon full of product. And I went around Northern California selling brooms, mops, and brushes to hardware stores and chasing around family-owned businesses, because hardware stores in the United States are usually owned by, mom-and-pop type of operations. And chasing them around on their lunch breaks, trying to get them interested in selling my product is not much different from what I do today, just on a larger scale.
0: Absolutely. And not to make you dwell on it too much, but let's talk a bit about college, because you didn't go to study anything business-related, did you?
2: No, not at all. I thought when I got out of school that I actually was going to be a rabbi, which didn't work out. So, you know, I didn't actually become a rabbi, but I think being a liberal arts major in college was actually perfect for what I was experiencing when I first got to China. I first went in the late 1990s, early 2000s. And I think what kept me here and got me fascinated with China was all of the social change and what I was watching on the ground. And I actually think a liberal arts education was a perfect training for coming here at that time.
3: Did you go down that route with that in mind, or are you kind of looking back now thinking, yeah, that did prepare me quite well for this?
2: No, absolutely not. I mean, we never know where life is going to take us. And I think when I was in college and studying, I never thought that I would end up in China. But what I learned there and studying religion and psychology and philosophy got me fascinated to be in China and actually more recently in India, where I'm surrounded by the religions that I studied when I was in college.
3: Let's talk about that first trip to China then. Tell us about it. Do you remember it? Do you remember the feeling going there?
2: Yeah, I remember it like it was yesterday. And actually, when I first got here, I used to get around on motorcycle taxis, going to small factories, making relatively simple products. And you could feel at that time how exciting and how different and the energy of China then. You knew something was happening. And I felt as if I was watching history in front of me. And I wanted to be a part of it.
3: And for people who weren't there at the time, maybe don't remember that time, that was really when we saw, I guess, the China that we know now starting, wasn't it? There's this sort of title that we got as the factory of the world, that kind of thing.
2: Yeah, I mean, it really happened quite a bit earlier with reform and opening and Deng Xiaoping making Shenzhen a special economic zone. But I would say right around China's entry into the WTO in 2001, it's really where things started taking off. And anyone at the time with an injection molding machine and a dream could make a business. And a lot of my friends at the time, Chinese factory owners, they were farmers or fishermen a few years before, and they were opening factories.
3: And your first visit was just that, wasn't it? It was a visit. You weren't planning to stay. What changed for you?
2: I went on a sourcing trip just to come over here and see and learn what factories were like and doing business in China. And like I said, I really caught the bug and wanted to stay.
3: It feels like we should also talk about the other person who's crucial to your story and Vlong Enterprises' story. That's your relationship with Ivan Chen. Tell us about him and that relationship. Am I right in saying it started as a buyer-supplier situation?
2: Yeah, like I said, I came over here and I opened a sourcing office in Shanghai. And so Ivan was one of my suppliers, and he had a small factory in a town called Yangjiang, which is in Guangdong province in the southern part of China. And he came to our office and was one of the only people at that time who brought a designer with him. And that designer is still working for us today. His name's Benny. And none of the other suppliers at the time were doing that. I mean, if you wind the clock back 20 years ago, China itself, the manufacturing prowess for the most part, was managed by Hong Kong or Taiwanese business people. And people actually looked down on mainland factories. They had a lot of concerns about quality and consistency and ability to develop products. So Ivan coming to my office in Shanghai, bringing a designer with him, was really quite innovative at the time. And that's where our relationship started.
3: And do you think there's something to be said? Obviously, the two of you, very different backgrounds, bringing different things to the table. Do you think that was an advantage?
2: Yeah, I do. Ivan really completes me. I don't know how to say it. The things that he can do, I'm not very good at. And the things that I can do, same. We are very transparent and communicated frequently and developed a culture of really openness, respect for each other's culture. I mean, our company culture now really reflects Ivan and my relationship and the fact that we were able to just really blend the best of both cultures.
3: And take us back to that. What was it like in those early days trying to grow Vlong into what we see now?
2: I don't think really did anything that different or amazing. We just grew with our customers. We worked hard and we adapted. I remember the first time we had what for us was a very big number. We didn't have a lot of money at the time. I bought two watches, one for me and one for Ivan. And during our Lunar New Year celebrations, we got on stage and I said, Ivan, I want to give you this watch. And will you take me in good profit and bad profit and good shipments and bad shipments and quality and poor quality? And we got married right on stage. So, you know, we really just had a blast developing this company.
3: There'll be people listening to this who probably think that manufacturing businesses set up in China for one thing and one thing only, and that's cheap labor. Do you think that's fair?
2: Sure, in the beginning. Yeah, I mean, in the beginning, that's what what people were looking for is low-cost labor. And the WTO, entrance of the WTO certainly helped that. It opened borders and allowed Chinese factories to expand. But it's not the case now. It's certainly not lowest cost. Labor rates here are higher than in India, higher than Cambodia and Thailand and Vietnam. And now the way we stay competitive is through automation.
3: And you talked about buying the watches as a big moment and the success you've had. When did you realize, I guess, another big moment that what you'd built had become a serious global business? Do you remember that moment, that feeling?
2: You know, I wish I did. Oftentimes, and maybe other founders or entrepreneurs have the same feeling. You look back and say, how did I get here? It was just one problem-solving event after another. I don't think there was any eureka moment for us. We didn't develop a unique technology or way of doing business, but it was the ability to adapt, to change with the times in China. I want to add to that, it's not just automation, it's also the design and creativity and general business drive that keeps China going now and makes it as competitive and amazing as it is.
3: You're listening to Founders from the BBC World Service. I'm Luke Wilson, and today I'm speaking to Jacob Rothman, the co-founder of the Chinese manufacturer Velong Enterprises. One problem you've talked about in the past, I was reading an interview you did with the Wall Street Journal in 2022. Essentially, you said every customer you had was encouraging you to manufacture outside China. Tell us a bit about that. What were they afraid of? Did it come as a surprise to you?
2: Well, yeah, it did. We built a factory about 5 or 6 years ago with IKEA. And I thought when we completed that factory, that was going to be the crowning achievement of our career. And we could kind of sit in China and keep growing organically. We're a privately held company, so we weren't looking for massive growth numbers, but, you know, enjoy the process because we had gotten to a scale and business looked great. And then along came President Trump. And he really changed the dynamic of manufacturing globally, but specifically in China.
3: And you mentioned you have ended up expanding into Cambodia and India. Tell us about that process.
2: The early people who went found themselves, particularly in Cambodia and Vietnam and maybe in Thailand, as almost like landing on the moon. One of the amazing things about being in China is the complexity of the supply chain here. And I don't just mean for me, my finished products, but the molds and parts and pieces and raw materials. We have everything at our fingertips here. And that's why China is as great as it is the integrated supply chain. But when you go to another country, particularly in Southeast Asia, India has quite a bit more developed, but Southeast Asia, like I said, it's like landing on the moon. There's nobody there to help you. And it's more so now. At the time that we went in President Trump's first term, there was nothing. And so it was very difficult bringing raw materials from China and bringing some of our factory managers and staff to help train the Cambodians and our team there. It was very difficult. And it still is difficult now.
3: And I was going to say, has it worked? Do you think Velong is kind of in a stronger place because of that?
2: Oh, yeah. It really defined us as a company. And if there was a eureka moment, it was that adaptability and courage, maybe, to go abroad. But now, to, you know, bring things back around to your earlier question, President Trump and Xi are meeting and they could change everything again. They're considering lowering tariffs again, which might make the delta between manufacturing in another country and manufacturing in China narrowed, which will slow this rate of factories leaving China.
3: And what does that feel like to run a business where, you know, you're trying to make investment decisions that might take 10, 20 years to pay off? And as you say, it could be derailed in a night by something a politician does, says, changes his mind. What's that like?
2: Well, we're on the radio, so I can't use the words I want to, but it's pretty tough. So, I mean, we made this enormous bet on Cambodia. We have over 1,000 workers there now, and we have quite a large infrastructure in India as well. And Thailand is just coming on. And most customers are transactional. They want the lowest price and best service. And if that doesn't happen abroad, as we're training up different countries, Cambodia and Thailand, Vietnam, India, if that doesn't happen fast enough, my concern is that customers will go back to China. And in some sense, that's great. I can go back to my earlier comments where I can just grow the business with Ivan in China and be more comfortable. But, you know, we did make these investments and we have a commitment to our workers and staff in India and in Cambodia. and it feels like betrayal.
3: And do you feel you could grow Vlong in the same way as you did 20 years ago if you started it today?
2: That's a good question. Things have gotten a lot more competitive. In the very beginning, the level of competition, it wasn't as intense as it is now. In our small factory town, you know, there's a lot of people that can do amazing things. And at that time, we were all pretty much at the same level. But as we grew in competency and design and engineering and automation. And to do that now would be very hard. To compete against somebody at our scale now would be difficult. You can do it, but it's not easy.
3: Donald Trump has talked a lot about the fact that these tariffs are at least in part about bringing manufacturing back to the United States. Is there a world where you could manufacture your goods in the U.S.?
2: I don't think so. I mean, if you look at our policies of bringing workers into the United States and people, whether it's high-skilled labor or whether it's factory labor, if we don't go back to our roots, which is opening the door to immigrants and bringing people into our country, how are we going to support factories? I don't see it. We don't have the infrastructure. We don't have the raw materials. And really, we don't have the drive to do it. And there's no reason to do it. So we've looked at over the last couple of years, bringing our products to the United States. Mexico was the closest we got. But I can't imagine a world where we would do what we do in the United States.
3: And we have this meeting, of course, between Presidents Trump and Xi and a trade truce currently in place between the US and China. Is that the best you can hope for as a Chinese business who wants to export into America, that that trade truce will continue? Do you think there's any hope of some kind of deal that moves things back to opening the door, as you said?
2: I think it's temporary. I think the desire on both sides, on the Democratic and Republican side, to work with China in a good, open, and way is behind us. I think the competition, whether it's the Thucydides trap, or that's going to lead to both of these countries continually to provoke each other, I think it's going to be difficult. I don't think we're going to go back to the Clinton days and the WTO, where we realized that we needed China and China needed the United States. And we had this great reciprocal relationship. Manufacturing is spread around the world. Europe now has a free trade agreement, as you probably know, with India. And I don't think we're going to go back to that time. And I think, unfortunately, both countries are going to keep provoking each other.
3: And it's not just Vlong. You've also founded Platform 88 to help other entrepreneurs make their products. Tell us about that, Jacob, what that involves and why you wanted to start doing that.
2: Well, that goes back, and it's not a separate company. It's the innovation division of Vlong, or a startup division. We started that about 10, 12 years ago, at a time when Kickstarter, Indiegogo, I think you have Dragon's Den in the UK, where entrepreneurs were starting businesses. And many of them were young entrepreneurs, and they were raising money and they were borrowing money from parents and friends and trying to launch businesses. And many of them were making really bad decisions on factories because they just didn't know. And we wanted to create a part of our company that would actually help them. Maybe it goes back to my earlier rabbinical desires. I felt like we had something that we could offer and help provide a platform for entrepreneurs. And that's what we did. And it's become a really fascinating part of our business, where innovation and raw materials and technology kind of come together with what we do. And it's been very exciting. There's been some great companies that have launched out of there.
3: And I guess that's part of taking the lessons you've learned over the past 20, 25 years and helping the future generation. If you could go back to that first sourcing trip to China 20, 25 years ago, sit beside the young Jacob Rothman on the plane, what would you say to him from all that you've learned in that time?
2: I would say, you know, just to have more confidence in the way things change. We get set in our ways. We think that it has to be this way. And it really never is. You have to keep adapting. You have to keep changing. And being open to that and accepting of that would have given me quite a few more nights sleep and a lot less anxiety.
3: A great piece of advice. Thank you. Jacob Rothman from Vlong Enterprises. Thank you so much for talking to us.
2: Thanks for having me on.
3: That's all for this episode of Founders for Business Daily from the BBC World Service. I'm Luke Wilson. The producer was Bissi Adebayo. You can catch up on all of our previous episodes by subscribing to Business Daily wherever you get your podcasts. And please leave us a review if you can. Thanks for listening.
4: BBC World Service. And now, history told by the people who were there. This is Witness History. Today we go back to 1945, when around 200 people gathered at a town hall in the bomb-damaged city of Manchester, England, for the 5th Pan-African Congress, a meeting that helped shape the struggle against colonialism. Alex Last guides us through archive recordings of one of the delegates, Black South African activist and writer Peter Abrahams.
5: I was in a dream. I was seeing something I had not thought of before. I was seeing the possibility of a free continent. And remember, all of Africa still belonged to the white people. It wasn't until then, that Pan-African Congress, that I saw the way ahead clearly and knew one day all of Africa would be free.
6: Abrahams was one of around 200 people, many from Africa and the Caribbean, who'd gathered to attend the 5th Pan-African Congress, being held in a town hall in Chorlton, Manchester, just months after the end of the Second World War. They were there to discuss common problems, racism, discrimination, economic inequality, and how to win independence for the colonies.
7: The world had just gone through a major war, a war against fascism in which people from Africa, the Caribbean and elsewhere had contributed their lives for self-determination, against racism and the ideologies of racism. And so there was great anticipation about this new world dawning.
6: Professor Hakim Adi from Chichester University is a historian and the author of a book about the 5th Pan-African Congress.
7: And Africans, people of African heritage, wanted to have their own say, present their demands, as it were, their aspirations for the future. So that was extremely important.
6: The list of delegates included a veritable who's who of prominent black activists, writers and thinkers, including some young men who would become future leaders of independent Africa.
7: The most famous people who were there were Kwame Nkrumah, who obviously went on to lead Gold Coast, now Ghana, to independence in 1957. He had recently arrived to study in Britain. Jomo Kenyatta, who became the first prime minister, then president of Kenya, he was part of the Congress. Then you have somebody like Isaac Wallace Johnson, Sierra Leonean, very, very active as a labor trade union organizer throughout West Africa. Amy Ashwood Garvey, the first wife of Marcus Garvey, who'd been based in Britain since the 1920s, chaired some of the sessions, and the famous African-American activist, academic, writer, W.E.B. Du Bois.
6: The modern Pan-African movement took off around the turn of the 20th century and sought to unite people from the African diaspora and the African continent to wage a common struggle against colonialism, oppression, and racial discrimination. The first four congresses had all been organized by W.E.B. Du Bois, who was seen by many as the father of the modern Pan-African movement.
5: He was one of the great scholars of the United States. He was a great sociologist. He was a very dapper man. He had a Van Dyck beard, a delicate intellectual air. Remember, this is the man who, at the beginning of the 20th century, said, the problem of the 20th century is the problem of the color line, the problem of the relations between the lighter and darker races of mankind.
6: But in 1945, the 5th Pan-African Congress was organized not by Du Bois. It was organized by a younger group, the Manchester-based Pan-African Federation. One of the key players was George Padmore, the Trinidadian intellectual, activist and former communist.
5: Padmore was the most disciplined person I ever knew. Ramrod straight. He had no sympathy for human weakness, for human foibles. Anybody gets interested in a woman, Padmore says, that's nonsense, that interferes with the work of the movement. He didn't like it when Kenyatta got boozed up. He didn't like it. He was vexed when Nkrumah went off with some girl. And this was how he was. We just accepted. This was our leader, and we tried to please him.
6: Padmore had a different vision for this meeting. He wanted more grassroots involvement. And crucially, earlier in 1945, Britain had hosted the first meeting of the World Federation of Trade Unions, which had brought to the country workers' representatives from across the world, including the British colonies. Padmore and his friends invited them along.
7: The organisers said, we are having a different kind of Congress. The workers and farmers are the great majority of people in the colonies, so we want to have a Congress based around their representatives. We no longer need doctors and lawyers and professors and so on to tell us what to do. The workers themselves can articulate their own views.
6: So in October, delegates gathered in Manchester and walked into the town hall in Chorlton. On the walls were the flags of Haiti, Liberia and Ethiopia, and there were slogans too.
7: Such things as oppressed people of the world unite, down with anti-Semitism, Arabs and Jews unite against British imperialism, down with Jim Crow, down with the colour bar. Labour in the white skin cannot emancipate itself while labour in the black skin is enslaved. What that shows to us is the internationalist politics of this Congress.
6: During the week-long meeting, delegates heard reports of the situation on the ground around the world, detailing the social and economic injustice of the colonial system and the scale of racial discrimination, not just in the colonies, but also in Britain and America. And crucially, at the meeting, there was a radical call to action, a plan to organise to end colonialism and change the post-war world.
7: The difference in 1945 was that they said that they'd been patient, but they would be patient no longer. We're not just appealing to the colonial powers to end colonial rule. We will use force to end it if necessary.
5: The background to all this is black identity had been so distorted by slavery, colonial occupation. We had no sense of self, one of the key problems. And it came out in the Fifth Pan-African Congress that we had to rediscover ourselves, find out who we are, what we are, and not who we are told we are. You know, it's much easier to take chains of bodies than it is to take invisible shackles of minds.
7: Lastly, and most importantly, perhaps, they said that the great force which will bring colonial rule to an end are the masses of the people, the workers and farmers, and that force needs to be organised. Organised strikes, organised boycotts. That is what is going to be victorious and bring colonial rule to an end. Writing letters and petitions wasn't going to achieve it.
6: And sure enough, grassroots organisations were key to the independence struggle, and Nkrumah was one of the first to put it into action. As local strikes and boycotts became central to the campaign which won independence for the Gold Coast, which became Ghana in 1957. But, says Peter Abrahams, many of the issues raised at the meeting were not resolved quite so quickly.
5: The thing we underestimated, I think, was the importance of economic independence and how cleverly the ex-colonial powers would hold on to the economic control that empire had given them. Political emancipation, they've let go. Economic emancipation is a much harder thing. And now finally, in the 21st century, we're beginning to see that real freedom has these three facets to it. It's political, it's economic, it's psychic.
4: That's archive from the late African National Congress activist and writer Peter Abrahams. That edition of Witness History was produced and presented by Alex Last in 2020.
8: Hi, my name is Maddie Manier. I'm from Cookeville, Tennessee, Putnam County. What I love about Nashville is how big it's grown in my short life. I think that there's a lot of excitement that has come with the growth in Nashville.

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5: Good morning. President Trump talked in public about annihilating Iran. He also predicted a peace deal after the U.S. election. In private, American diplomats met with Iranians for 3 hours. It's Morning Edition from NPR News. Ukraine's president wants an energy truce with Russia. Ukraine would stop hitting refineries if Russia stops going after the electric grid. I'm Steve Inskeep.
6: And I'm Leila Fadel. Ahead of winter, Ukraine is vulnerable without defensive missiles. Also, how does China deal with the U.S. blockade of the Strait of Hormuz? And a new podcast about former Speaker Nancy Pelosi, including an early campaign where she struggled to be heard. It's Wednesday, September 23rd. On this day in 2002, California became the first state to guarantee paid family leave for most workers. The news is next.
7: Live from NPR News in Washington, I'm Dave Mattingly. President Trump says U.S. and Iranian officials met for about 3 hours yesterday on the sidelines of the U.N. General Assembly meeting in New York. No major breakthroughs were announced, and the president offered few details about the talks. The meeting occurred shortly after Trump threatened to annihilate Iran if an agreement isn't soon reached to end the war. Next week will mark 7 months since the U.S. and Israel began attacking Iran. President Trump met with South Korea's president on the sidelines of the U.N. General Assembly. NPR's Anthony Kuhn says the two discussed plans by Seoul for major investments in the U.S.
8: South Korea's industry ministry briefed lawmakers on the first projects in a deal to invest $350 billion in the U.S. in exchange for lower tariffs. They include a gas-fired power plant in Encinal, Texas, which could help fuel new semiconductor plants and AI data centers in the state. They also include the building of up to 8 nuclear reactors in the U.S. and a liquid natural gas project in Alaska. Announcement of the projects came after lengthy negotiations by the two governments, which still have to approve the plans. Trump also reaffirmed his commitment to re-engaging diplomatically with North Korea, although Pyongyang has repeatedly rejected his efforts at outreach. Anthony Kuhn, NPR News, Seoul.
7: OpenAI is calling for the U.S. to lead the way in establishing global safety standards for artificial intelligence. NPR's John Ruich says the company's CEO, Sam Altman, is scheduled to brief the U.N. Security Council today, along with the head of Anthropic.
9: OpenAI is releasing its proposal at a time of intense debate about how to regulate artificial intelligence after a string of incidents that have raised concern about the technology. It says international safety and security standards are key to answering the question, what does good look like in the mitigation of catastrophic AI risk? AI companies and labs have to take accountability for developing AI safely, it says, but standards will help more stakeholders have a say in how AI evolves. OpenAI says the United States should lead an effort with other countries to develop technical standards for the most cutting-edge artificial intelligence, including for recursive self-improvement, or AI building AI, which many believe could lead to the technology spiraling out of human control. John Ruich, NPR News.
7: Hurricane Polo has intensified to what forecasters are calling an extremely dangerous storm as it spins off the coast of southwestern Mexico. Polo is a Category 4 storm with top sustained winds of 155 miles per hour. It was a Category 5 until moments ago. The National Hurricane Center in Florida says Polo is expected to remain offshore, but will bring heavy rains and strong winds to the region. Currently, that storm is almost stationary in the Pacific. This is NPR News. Heavy rains are falling across much of New Mexico this morning, where flood watches are in effect statewide. The National Weather Service says flash flooding is likely from rain that could fall at a rate of 1 to 2 inches per hour. Forecasters say flooding is also possible in far west Texas. They warn the heavy rains could trigger debris flows in areas burned by wildfires. The rainy weather in that region is expected through tomorrow. The Trump administration says it's canceling the health insurance for 760,000 phantom enrollees on healthcare.gov. As NPR's Selena Simmons-Duffin reports, government is providing few details about how it determined the health plans were not legitimate.

0: happens if there were mistakes and people had their plans canceled in error? Selena Simmons-Duffin, NPR News, Washington.
1: For the first time in 15 years, Princeton University has fallen from the top spot on U.S. News and World Report's rankings of colleges and universities. MIT is now number one. Princeton drops to number two. I'm Dave Mattingly in Washington.
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0: It's Morning Edition from NPR News. I'm Steve Inskeep.
1: And I'm Leila Fadel. Good morning. Iran's president takes the podium at the United Nations today, a day after President Trump spoke of annihilating Iran.
0: Trump was in New York addressing the UN General Assembly, and he spoke of options for Iran ranging from total destruction to a peace deal after the U.S. election. He also finished the speech appealing for international cooperation.
1: NPR White House correspondent Deepa Shivaram joins us to discuss. Hi, Deepa.
2: Hey, good morning.
1: Good morning. So first, just catch us up on what Trump said in his speech in New York.
2: Yeah, I will say it was a pretty brief speech overall as far as Trump's speeches go. He talked about U.S. actions in Venezuela and Iran and essentially used both as examples of America's military might. At one point, he mused on whether he should annihilate Iran, as you all mentioned. And keep in mind, there were leaders from Iran in the audience. And he talked about how the U.S. has benefited from access to Venezuela's oil supply after a military intervention there that led to the capture of the country's leader, Nicolas Maduro. He even used the phrase, quote, to the victor along the spoils, referring to U.S. control of Venezuela's oil, though that goes pretty directly against U.S. foreign policy tradition to not explicitly connect military intervention with the acquisition of resources. Overall, it was a speech that highlighted how Trump sees his own role as a world leader. He described himself as someone who takes action when other countries don't, and someone who isn't afraid to use force to protect America's interests. In the past, Trump has been really critical of the United Nations as a body and hasn't shied away from criticizing it, but this year he mostly stuck to his remarks, though he did accuse the UN of, quote, imposing the far-left agenda of globalist bureaucrats who nobody ever elected. And he was also critical of the ICC, the International Criminal Court.
1: Now, he also had back-to-back meetings with world leaders. How did those interactions play out?
2: Yeah, it was a packed day yesterday. Trump met with leaders from Britain, Japan, Venezuela, and the Gulf nations. He signed a deal with Greenland and Denmark to put more U.S. bases in Greenland. And that was a win for Trump, who's been calling for the U.S. to, quote, take Greenland since he returned to the White House last year. This deal doesn't give the U.S. any ownership of the island, of course, but it does expand U.S. presence, which Trump wanted. He also met with Ukraine's Volodymyr Zelensky to speak about trying to end the war between Ukraine and Russia. But I will say the biggest news out of that meeting actually had to do with Iran. While taking questions, Trump revealed that a U.S. delegation had been meeting with Iranians for 3 hours yesterday. Oh. It's not clear how much progress was made during those talks, but it does mark a significant shift back to diplomacy after talks with Iran broke down over the summer over the Strait of Hormuz. Trump, of course, has been under enormous pressure to find a way to

0: end this conflict with Iran. He says the election is not on his mind as he weighs what to do about this war that he and Israel started. But voters at home are increasingly unhappy.
1: Yeah, I mean, the meetings yesterday are coming as Trump is facing a lot of uphill battles on domestic issues, poor approval ratings, legal battles, a fight with the press corps.
0: Right, and not to mention a major summit with Chinese leader Xi Jinping, who's arriving in Washington tonight. But yeah, on the domestic front, I mean, polling shows that Trump is doing even worse than before. A new poll from Reuters Ipsos shows that Trump's approval rating sits at 32%. Other polling shows that Americans are souring on Trump's stance on foreign policy. And of course, there are the other battles. Trump this week banned three news outlets from covering the White House, and now the administration is facing a legal action, and a judge is expected to weigh in on that lawsuit today.
1: That's NPR's Deepa Shivram. Thank you, Deepa.
0: Thank you.
2: Earlier this month, the president asked voters to pretend he is on the ballot. The latest NPR PBS News Marist poll out today shows voters are doing that.
1: Though maybe not in the way he was hoping. The poll finds Democrats have a 12-point advantage over Republicans when it comes to who voters want to represent them in Congress. And many say they're voting in opposition to Trump.
2: The survey also finds voters think Democrats would be better at handling top issues like the economy. NPR Stephen Fowler has been digging into the results. Stephen, good morning.
3: Good morning.
2: Okay, so how is the president, his presence on the scene, shaping voter preferences?
3: Well, here's where I do the obligatory boilerplate reference to the midterm being a referendum on the party in power Trump being in power.
2: Okay.
3: People aren't happy with how things are going, which is not a surprise. But it was surprising to me just how intense and immovable this displeasure seems to be. And it's also surprising at how much people do say that Trump is actually influencing their party choice.
2: Okay, let's talk about that influence. I guess you would expect Democrats to say they're voting against Trump and Republicans to be voting for Trump. Is that how it's working out?
3: Sorta. Overall, 45% of voters say their choice is against Trump. That's most Democrats and just over half of independents. But you've got a large number of Republicans, including 2 in 5 who voted for him in 2024, who say that Trump is not much of a factor in their vote.
2: Hmm.
3: I mean, you can read that two ways. One, more people are supporting Democrats, including some people that voted for Trump before. And two, there's a potential for Trump's base to stay home this year and or Republicans to break from Trump and back a Democrat in some of these key races. Here's another nugget for you. More people say they want to vote for candidates who bring new ideas or change over experience and a proven record.
2: Okay, so how do these results compare to the last midterms where Trump was president, 2018?
3: In 2018, there was no war in Iran. We weren't several years into concerns about inflation and the economy, affordability, cost of living. And Trump's unpopularity wasn't actually this bad or strong. Case in point, his net approval is twice as bad now as it was then.
2: Wow.
3: The number of people who strongly disapprove of Trump's job performance is the highest it's been in either term at 53%. Trump's lost a quarter of those who said they strongly approved of him last March, and it's reflected in Republicans losing their advantage with voters on issues like the economy, gas prices, foreign policy, even immigration.
2: Okay, I think you're telling me that this poll shows the president in even worse shape than 2018 when his party lost the House, although they managed in that election to keep control of the Senate. So overall, Democratic advantage of 12 points over Republicans. What could that look like when it breaks down race by race?
3: Well, it's important to remember this poll talks to registered voters, not the people who actually are going to show up in a midterm.
2: Ah.
3: And while this could be a blue wave, that wave will not crest evenly across states and races and districts. The primary turnout this year and other polls like this show that more people prefer Democrats and Republicans are less motivated. And fewer could show up in traditionally uncompetitive areas. So for the House and Senate, it's why you're seeing competitive races in very red places where Trump won big by 10 or 15 points in 2024, why some forecasters say Democrats could gain double-digit seats in the House, and why Republicans could lose control of the Senate and seats in places like Iowa, Alaska, Texas, and Ohio.
2: Okay, we'll keep covering the election however it turns out. NPR Stephen Fowler, thanks so much.
3: Thank you.
2: Three news outlets make their case in court today to get back access to the White House.
1: Lawyers for CNN, MS Now, and Politico will tell a judge President Trump is infringing on their constitutional rights, and they should be able to cover him whether he approves of their stories or not. Some media organizations, including NPR and Fox News, are not taking audio, video, or photos from the White House events until further notice.
2: NPR's David Folkenflik is covering this story. He's on the line. David, good morning.
4: Good morning, Steve.
2: Okay, so the Department of Justice, defending the president, filed a response to this lawsuit last night. What is the defense for something that Trump doesn't deny he's doing?
4: Well, let me just say, before I read the papers that were filed last night, I would have told you that the White House and the Justice Department were saying, look, it is a privilege, not a right, to report from the White House itself. And that was in there. But then there was other stuff in there. The Justice Department referred to White House memos on this, saying that they were upset over coverage of the White House ballroom construction. They were upset about the reports of depletion of ammunition during the war against Iran. They were upset, for example, about coverage of the Republican midterm convention in Dallas, saying that it was unpopular and hadn't gone well. They said these things jeopardize national security and spread falsehoods, framing this, as terrible coverage. I want to give you a feel of what the president's administration is saying publicly. We have a clip here of what Secretary of State Marco Rubio had to say about what the president was doing.
5: The president feels very strongly that why should I have people working in my building and in my office that I believe are not honestly covering my administration? That's how he feels. We're not closing CNN. There aren't a bunch of police officers or soldiers kicking down the doors of MSNBC or MS Now, whatever it's called, and arresting people and unplugging it from the grid. They're just not allowed to work from the workspace at the White House.
4: These letters, I just want to say, Steve, yeah, were sent explaining these decisions, but only after the bans took effect.
2: Very interesting that Rubio there does not say his own opinion. He says what the president feels. What argument will news organizations be making?
4: Well, so let's take it directly. For the core of it is a First Amendment argument. They're saying the president is punishing these news organizations for their speech, which is to say their coverage. The president has made the point publicly that they don't have the right to report from the White House, and that is true, the privilege argument. But once granted, under case law that's held up for decades, there's this thing called viewpoint discrimination. The government cannot do retribution against news organizations for how they cover things. That's what they're arguing here. And also the question of due process. That's the Fifth Amendment. The question of, hey, we weren't given a chance to appeal. In these briefs that were filed last night, the administration is saying, look, it's going to be final if they don't rebut these arguments by this Friday. They're kind of presenting it after the fact as though this is a temporary step and that it's still part of the process, not that it's final.
2: Just to be clear, you're telling me you could say the Oval Office is private and let no reporters in there. But once you start letting a bunch of reporters in there, kicking them out again afterward as in retribution, that would be the thing that would be illegal, according to this argument.
4: That's right, under the arguments of case law and the First Amendment.
2: Okay, and what has the coverage been like of the president this week as he went to the UN General Assembly?
4: Well, look, people have withheld showing video clips and audio clips here on NPR in kind of solidarity. At the same time, Trump insists upon being the dominant figure. The news, for example, musing whether he should annihilate Iran. Caitlin Collins of CNN was there asking questions. He said, you shouldn't be here. You don't have the right to do it. She pointed out she's credentialed by the UN to be there. It's a reminder to the president. He may think he may be able to intimidate or stop coverage. It's going to happen either way.
2: NPR's David Folkenflik, thanks.
4: You bet.
2: This is NPR News.

0: On the next Fresh Air, cybersecurity and AI safety concerns will likely be addressed at this week's meeting between President Trump and China's President Xi in Washington, D.C. We'll talk with Rush Doshi. He helped arrange summits between President Biden and Xi and just co-authored a report on China's cyber threat to America's critical networks. Join us.
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3: And I'm Leila Fadel. Good morning. Ukraine's president is proposing that Ukraine and Russia stop attacking each other's energy systems. Volodymyr Zelensky has also said he doesn't think Russia is prepared to take up the offer. For more, we're joined by NPR national security correspondent Greg Myrie in Washington. Good morning, Greg.
4: Hi, Leila.
3: So what are the details of this proposal?
4: So both Russia and Ukraine have very effective air offenses at the moment, and they're hammering each other's energy supplies. So after meeting President Trump at the UN, President Zelensky told reporters that he'd propose that Ukraine and Russia undertake a limited ceasefire on this front. Here he is.
5: We are ready for energy ceasefire if they don't want us to attack their diesel and refineries. We are ready if they will not attack our energy system, our electricity heating system, water supplies.
4: But Leila, Zelensky's been making this kind of proposal for some time now, and he acknowledged that Russian leader Vladimir Putin doesn't appear ready to accept it, even though his oil facilities are being hard hit and his economy is under strain.
3: Now, these attacks have been taking place for quite a while. Is there a growing sense of urgency with winter approaching?
4: Certainly, yes. On the Ukrainian side, Zelensky openly acknowledges this. Here's what he said.
5: We have to prepare for the winter, and if it will be winter in war, it will be not simple.
4: So Russia has been attacking Ukraine's electricity grid for the past four winters, and Ukraine has managed to keep the system patched together, but it's increasingly fragile, and this winter is seen as critical. Ukraine is more vulnerable because it's essentially out of American Patriot missiles that it needs to stop Russia's incoming ballistic missiles. So the risk of widespread blackouts during the harsh Ukrainian winter is very real. And now Ukraine's airstrikes have knocked out a large percentage of Russia's oil production, close to half, according to estimates by oil analysts. But Putin seems to believe he's in the stronger position and hasn't shown interest in this kind of limited truce.
3: Zelensky and Trump have had a difficult relationship. Did we get a sense of how Trump responded yesterday?
4: Yeah, Zelensky said he asked Trump to relay this ceasefire proposal to Putin. Trump, for his part, was cordial but noncommittal. He's repeatedly said he could broker a deal in this war, but there hasn't been any sign of a breakthrough. And Zelensky also said he requested additional help with air defenses, but that he got no clear response. And as we know, Trump has effectively cut off military aid to Ukraine, and there's no indication he's about to change that position, especially when he's bogged down with the war he launched in Iran.
3: Is there any prospect for diplomacy on the war in the coming days?
4: Yeah, Leila, not really at the moment. Zelensky will be addressing the United Nations today, so we'll be watching if he has anything to say on that front. Now, last week, Trump signed a new law that would allow him to place tariffs on Russia and countries buying its oil. This was the measure proposed by the late Senator Lindsey Graham. And in his speech yesterday to the UN, Trump said he would use these expanded powers if necessary. But he didn't say this was imminent. And again, as we know, Trump has always been reluctant to pressure Russia.
3: That's NPR's Greg Myrie. Greg, thank you for your reporting.
4: Sure thing, Layla.
2: We hear so much about the build-out of data centers. This is a story about the build-out of detention facilities. In the last week, the federal government signed contracts worth several billion dollars to expand ICE detention. Immigration and Customs Enforcement is also looking into what it calls mobile detention facilities. NPR's Jasmine Garst explains.
6: Early this year, ICE started buying large warehouses nationwide to turn into mega detention centers. There was widespread pushback to these warehouses.
7: And this facility, I don't know if you've been out there and seen the facility. It's huge.
6: Back in March, NPR spoke to Linda Powell, a resident of Williamsport, Maryland, where ICE purchased a warehouse.
7: Why do we need this here? We don't need it here.
6: Maryland was among several states that sued. Now ICE is selling most of those warehouses. But they're also detaining immigrants at record numbers. Roughly 100,000 people arrested in the last 2 months. And records show in the last few months, ICE has quietly expanded its detention system. In an August earnings call for Geo Group, a private prison operator, which is one of ICE's main contractors, CEO George Zoli took a question from an investor.
8: Is it still the expectation that ICE is going to reach 100,000 operational beds?
9: I think so, for the most part.
6: Fast forward to this week. Homeland Security, which oversees ICE, signed construction contracts worth over $7 billion to expand immigration detention in New York, Texas, Arizona, Florida, and California. They've also announced they'll expand in Colorado, Washington, and Pennsylvania. And buried in the paperwork is a detail about Pennsylvania. You could blink and miss that the agency says it's looking for, quote, mobile detention facilities.
10: What they describe is a network of vans that would follow officers into the field as they make these arrests.
6: Michael Riston is the co-founder of Project Saltbox, a nonprofit watchdog group that tracks the expansion of ICE.
10: Very conspicuously missing from this description was, what are the standards for, you know, how long a person can be kept in a van? How are people using the bathroom? How are they feeding them?
6: The only description is that they will be used, quote, until full or the operation is done, and that women can't be held in them for over 10 hours. NPR reached out to both ICE and the Geo Group and received no response. Riston thinks the focus on Pennsylvania is because it's a large state in which many police departments are not allowed to work with ICE, so detained immigrants can't be held at local jails. What's more, he thinks the request gives a sense of how broad these crackdowns are. Of the tens of thousands of people currently in ICE detention, around 70% have no criminal record.
10: Because if this were targeted immigration enforcement, if this were truly worst of the worst type enforcement, you know, it stands to reason that ICE would have a list of a couple names. This describes sweeps, immigration sweeps.
6: The mobile detention facilities, he says, show this continues to be the plan. Jasmine Garst, NPR News, New York.

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1: Seth MacFarlane is best known for creating Family Guy and American Dad. He's also an accomplished singer. He's released an album of Sinatra tunes, and now...
2: You can't live with them. 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
1: I spoke with MacFarlane about his new album of Muppets songs. You can listen to the conversation on All Things Considered from NPR News.

0: Live from NPR News in Washington, I'm Dave Mattingly. President Trump is offering few details about what, if anything, was accomplished yesterday when U.S. and Iranian officials met on the sidelines of the U.N. General Assembly meeting in New York. 3 hours of talks followed the president's address, where Trump threatened to annihilate Iran if an agreement isn't soon reached to end the nearly seven-month war. Tommy Pigott is a State Department spokesman.
1: The president has all the cards here, and he was laying out a clear vision, a clear path here in terms of what the situation is and the fact that fundamentally the Iranian regime has a choice, either to become a prosperous nation that is at peace with its neighbors or to continue its malign activities and suffer the consequences.
0: He was speaking to NPR's All Things Considered. The war with Iran has sent energy prices sharply higher worldwide, with oil shipments being disrupted in the Middle East. The price of diesel in the U.S. has been setting record highs of late at more than $6.50 a gallon on average. That's according to AAA. Diesel costs more than $8 in California. The Trump administration says it will remove 760,000 enrollees in the Affordable Care Act from public health care exchanges. Vice President Vance cites fraud, saying those being removed were fraudulently enrolled or do not exist. He says the government had not been checking whether many of those affected were eligible. This is NPR News from Washington. Family members of people killed by federal immigration officers in the U.S. are demanding thorough investigations into their deaths. NPR's Meg Anderson says several relatives were on Capitol Hill yesterday testifying to members of Congress.
2: In March 2025, Ruben Ray Martinez was killed by an agent with Immigration and Customs Enforcement during a traffic stop in Texas. Rachel Reyes, his mother, shared her perspective with members of Congress.
3: His last words were, "I'm sorry, sir." Watching the video, I do not see Ruben posing any immediate danger.
2: Martinez was the first person killed by immigration agents since the start of President Trump's second term. At least five people have been killed since. After Reyes spoke, their family members offered similar testimonies. They say they've received little sign of any ongoing investigation and that no change has occurred to prevent more deaths. Meg Anderson, NPR News.
0: That hearing was held by Democratic lawmakers from the House and Senate. Forecasters are describing Hurricane Polo as an extremely dangerous storm in the Pacific as it spins off the coast of southwestern Mexico. It's a Category 4 storm with top sustained winds of 155 miles per hour. Polo is expected to remain offshore as it brings heavy rains and strong winds to the region. I'm Dave Mattingly, NPR News in Washington.
4: World leaders arrived this week in New York for the United Nations General Assembly. Once again on the table, a list of world crises with no end in sight. Meanwhile, the UN Security Council struggles to maintain relevance in international diplomacy between major powers. Whether the UN still matters and what reform could look like. Next time on 1A.
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1: It's Morning Edition from NPR News. I'm Steve Inskeep.
2: And I'm Leila Fadel. Good morning. No matter which party controls the House after the November election, one thing is for sure. The next Congress will not include San Francisco Democrat and former House Speaker Nancy Pelosi, who is retiring after nearly 40 years in the House of Representatives, and she was the first female speaker there. As Pelosi serves out her final months in office, KQED Public Media in San Francisco is releasing a five-part podcast called The Speaker, about Pelosi's influence on the national political landscape. KQED's Scott Schaefer is hosting the podcast, and he joins us now. Good morning, Scott.
3: Good morning.
2: Okay, so the first episode of your podcast takes place in 1987, the year Pelosi was first elected. Tell us about how she got her start in Congress.
3: Yeah, that's right. Pelosi was one of 14 candidates running for that seat after Congresswoman Sala Burton died of cancer. And up to that point, Pelosi had been a Democratic Party insider, first as a local volunteer, later becoming a prolific fundraiser in California and nationwide, and then ultimately chair of the state Democratic Party. Pelosi would go on to become a powerhouse in Washington, but in that first campaign, she was dismissed as a lightweight, a rich socialite who was out of touch with ordinary people. One of her opponents called her a dilettante, and KQED actually hosted a televised debate that year. And here's one candidate, Supervisor Carol Ruth Silver, talking while Pelosi tries to respond and the moderators also jump in.
4: How can she relate to people like me, a single parent working mother?
5: Why can't
6: somebody
5: she relate?
6: Now let me answer that. I'd like to know.
4: Because the problems are different. She's never met a payroll. She's never had to worry about child care.
5: Well,
4: she's
5: never had
4: a kid in a public school.
5: I have.
4: She's never worried about the things that worry most of the people in San Francisco.
7: Let's let Nancy answer.
5: Okay.
3: So you can hear in that clip from that 87 debate that even though her campaign slogan was a voice that will be heard, she had a really hard time getting a word in edgewise.
2: Sounds like she was portrayed by her opponents as what might be called today a corporate Democrat. Can you explain more about that?
3: Yeah, exactly. In fact, in that 87 campaign, she raised and spent more money than all of the other 13 candidates combined, including a $200,000 donation to herself. Now, we should point out that 40 years later, some on the left are still angry because they think the Democratic Party relies too much on wealthy donors and corporate PACs instead of prioritizing the interests of what they see as working class people. The reality is that while Pelosi is solidly liberal, she's also very pragmatic. She was just like, what can we get done? You know, and money can sometimes help and also tenacity. Here's how she described her plan to overcome opposition to passing the Affordable Care Act.
8: If there's a fence in our way, if there's a barrier, we'll break open the gate, push through the gate. If that doesn't work, we'll climb the fence. If that doesn't work, we'll pole vault in. If that doesn't work, we'll parachute in. But we're not letting anything stand in our way.
3: And she was relentless, in fact, in getting the ACA or Obamacare passed.
2: Tell us about the campaign to replace her. How is Pelosi exerting her influence in that race?
3: Yeah, so under California's election law, the top two finishers in the primary advance to the runoff, so no surprise here in San Francisco, they're both Democrats. The more moderate candidate, at least by San Francisco standards, is openly gay state senator Scott Wiener. He's been a big proponent of building more housing and regulating AI. Pelosi has endorsed his opponent, Connie Chan. She's a member of the county board of supervisors. But, you know, no matter who wins, Pelosi's retirement is going to leave San Francisco with a much smaller voice in Congress, while the Democratic Party is losing its most prolific fundraiser.
2: That's politics correspondent Scott Schaefer, host of the new podcast, The Speaker, from KQED and NPR. Scott, thank you.
3: Thank you so much.
1: When China's leader Xi Jinping arrives at the White House tomorrow, Iran is likely to be on their agenda. China is Iran's largest trading partner, buying more than 80% of Iran's oil exports. That stopped when the U.S. imposed a naval blockade on the Strait of Hormuz, but China is quietly finding ways around that blockade. NPR's Rob Schmitz reports.
5: In normal times, that is when the U.S. is not blockading Iranian ports in the Strait of Hormuz, China imports Iranian oil through a careful step-by-step method of circumventing U.S. sanctions. Ships mask their identities and offload Iranian crude to other vessels off the coast of places like Malaysia so that these China-bound ships can say their oil does not come from Iran.
9: And then these shipments go to independent refineries or teapot refineries.
5: That's Ahmed Abadou of the London-based think tank Chatham House.
9: Because these refineries are out of the United States' reach and out of the sanctions system.
5: As Abadou explains, these teapot refineries, mainly off the coast of China's Shandong province, then offload the Iranian oil at a discount of $8 to $10 a barrel. It's a heck of a deal for Beijing, and that's why Abadou says these refineries account for up to a quarter of all oil imported into China.
9: But obviously now this oil has dried up.
5: That's because of the U.S. naval blockade in the Strait of Hormuz. Beijing has gotten around this blockade by sending tankers with mostly Saudi oil through the Bab al-Mandab Strait on the southern tip of the Red Sea, a treacherous journey that passes territory controlled by the Houthis, who have attacked and sunk vessels with missiles and drones. But the Iranian-backed group has left the Chinese alone, says Abadou.
9: From what we know, many ships raise the Chinese flag on them or declare through private channels that they have Chinese nationals on board. And this would be enough for the Houthis to avoid targeting these ships.
5: It's a reminder of how much influence China has in the region. But does Beijing have enough influence to persuade the U.S. to stop its blockade on the Strait of Hormuz? With just 12% of China's oil imports coming, or as is the case now, not coming from Iran, Henry Tugendhat of the Washington Institute for Near East Policy says China can afford to wait.
10: In terms of does China need this ceasefire right away, I think it's shown that it can wait a little bit if it thinks that Iran can get a stronger negotiating position against the U.S. in the run-up to the midterms.
5: On the eve of the summit between Xi Jinping and President Trump, Tugendhat says Trump seems more eager to resolve the conflict with Iran to help Republicans in November. He says Xi Jinping, on the other hand, appears fine with giving up Iranian oil in the short term to let the pressure on the U.S. build. After all, China relies primarily on coal to fuel its increasingly electrified economy, with more than 65% of new car sales in China last month registered as electric vehicles. Imported oil is becoming less important in China. And according to Bill Figueroa, international relations professor at the University of Groningen in the Netherlands, as the U.S. war with Iran continues, China's image as a force of stability in the region grows.
11: They're building bridges and infrastructure rather than destroying it. So, you know, there is definitely a substantial difference there. And I think one that, especially right now, you know, China is kind of looking like the better, the more balanced and the more stable partner of the two.
5: And says Figueroa, the longer the U.S. is involved in what he calls a military quagmire with Iran, the better off China's image as a stable regional partner will be. Rob Schmitz, NPR News.

0: The Supreme Court starts a new term after a string of conservative rulings that reversed course on abortion, civil rights, and more. A new book on how we got here, next time on Here and Now.
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2: Good morning, I'm Leila Fadel. 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
2: And I'm Leila Fadel. People with disabilities are hitting the trail like never before. That's because adaptive mountain bikes are getting a lot better. And because trail builders are recognizing they can make trails a lot more inclusive with just a little tweaking. KUER's Macy Lipkin reports from Utah.
5: Christy Prahl is, in a lot of ways, your typical Utah resident. She's always loved being outside, camping, hiking, teaching kids about nature. After she got a spinal cord injury while rock climbing, she wanted to get back on the trails.
6: We found like some outdoor, like more rugged wheelchairs, and we thought, okay, maybe that's what we're gonna have to do.
5: But a wheelchair wasn't enough to scratch the itch. Then she found out about adaptive mountain bikes from the National Ability Center in Park City.
6: I got to try out a few of their bikes, and then I realized, like, okay, this is the piece of equipment that I want to get.
5: These bikes can cost upwards of $15,000. Prahl got a partial grant and bought her own.
6: My bike gives me the freedom to go to those wild places, to do all of those things I used to do and all of those things that I love.
5: Adaptive bikes are technically not bicycles. They have three or four wheels. Most are hand cycles. They're often recumbent with an electric motor to help. Prahl relishes a challenge, but she needs to know how rideable a trail is before she goes alone.
6: I can't just like get up and walk over an obstacle or over a tree or something like that, or turn around.
5: Prahl says she's noticed a growing number of trails she can ride in recent years, like this one at Snow Basin that opened last fall.
7: We're going to be hitting Canyon Rim Trail. Trailhead's over there.
5: Three local adaptive sports organizations brought bikes for people to borrow.
7: Yahoo!
5: Adaptive mountain biking is growing in Utah. A new network designed for hand cycles opened in Moab last year. The Northern Utah Trail Fest recently added an adaptive race and fun ride to the event. The state is helping, too. It gave the nonprofit Mountain Trails Foundation a grant to figure out what different trails need to become adaptive-friendly. Marshall Evans is working on that. He was a plumber before he was paralyzed in a side-by-side rollover.
8: Technology has absolutely equalized the disability, as far as in my life, for biking.
5: Adaptive bikes have gotten narrower, and Evans says the electric motors help people ride longer and keep up with friends. He says it's not hard to build trails he can ride.
8: For a little bit of effort, I can go ride the trail at speed, at the pace with all my buddies, rather than slamming on my brakes and causing a traffic jam.
5: Trails have to be wide enough, they can't tilt sideways too much, and obstacles and jumps have to fit two wheels. But he doesn't want them to be boring. At a nearby park, the group that made this route at Snow Basin is working on another. The late morning sun is strong, and it smells like dirt and freshly cut trees. Eden Valley Trails considers how different bikes will handle the routes they build. Justin Lindeen says everyone can enjoy the same paths.
9: Whether it's a flowy trail or a technical trail, it doesn't super matter as long as you have your mind on both goals.
5: Wider trails also make it easier for search and rescue crews to get somebody out. Cyclists have space to pass each other, and Lindeen says they hold up better over time.
9: It gives you the room to allow drainage properly and also to have machinery come in, whether it's weed eaters or a brush hog or something, and maintain the trail in the future.
5: He says trails that work for more people are better for everyone. For NPR News, I'm Macy Lipkin in Weber County, Utah.

0: It's Morning Edition from NPR News. I'm Leila Fadel.
1: And I'm Steve Inskeep. The White House has launched a 24/7 live stream on YouTube called Trump TV. The context is that the major TV networks are not carrying live coverage of White House events using what is known as pool video. It's part of their show of support against President Trump's attacks against three outlets for coverage he didn't like. This includes the White House's removal of CNN from the TV pool. NPR's Scott Newman reports on the latest of Trump's ongoing efforts to bypass traditional media.
2: Trump TV, launched Monday, was introduced with a slick promo that suggested the new YouTube channel is Must See TV.
3: So sorry.
2: Since then, it's been 24 hours a day of White House events and Trump rallies. Stephen Farnsworth, a political science professor at the University of Mary Washington, says this might be exciting for Trump's base, but probably not for anyone else.
4: I don't know that a large number of undecided voters or moderate voters or people not already in Trump's camp are going to say, I've got to tune in.
2: Democrats such as Arizona Senator Mark Kelly and California Governor Gavin Newsom immediately compared the channel to authoritarian governments' state-run media. In an email statement sent to NPR, a White House official said, quote, applying this logic, Mark Kelly's Twitter feed is state-run media for a party of radical socialists. The channel's launch follows an announcement last week by Trump that CNN, MS Now, and Politico would be barred from the White House. The president called the outlets fake news.
5: I cannot think that the timing is coincidental.
2: That's Jane Kirtley, professor of media ethics and law at the University of Minnesota. It can be a fine line between a channel that simply says this is what the administration is doing and one that is outright political propaganda, Kirtley says. She says having something that resembles an official government channel is problematic.
5: We in the United States are not used to having a government information channel. If you go to other countries where there is official state media, everybody understands what that is.
2: The outlets banned by Trump have filed a federal lawsuit against the action. And in solidarity, some media organizations, including NPR and Fox News, are also refusing to take audio, video, or photos from White House events until further notice. The White House is expected to respond to the lawsuit at a hearing this afternoon in U.S. District Court in Washington, D.C. The presiding judge was appointed by President Trump during his first term. Scott Newman, NPR News, Washington.
0: Ocean temperatures are abnormally hot this year. The prolonged heat is already damaging coral reefs. Reefs support the lives and livelihoods of hundreds of millions of people. NPR's Lauren Sommer traveled to one of the most pristine reefs in the world, where scientists are learning how to help reefs recover.
6: It's hard to find a coral reef that looks like it should. Worldwide, they've been hit by pollution and development. But there is an example 1,000 miles south of Hawaii. Palmyra Atoll is about as isolated as you can get in the Pacific Ocean. The islands themselves are tiny, but around them is clear turquoise water and a massive coral reef.
7: Just one of the most stunningly beautiful reefs you could ever imagine.
6: Joe Pollack works on coral science for the Nature Conservancy, a nonprofit conservation group that monitors the coral reefs at Palmyra Atoll.
7: This is one of my absolute favorite ones in the whole world.
6: Underwater, it's like being downtown during rush hour. Fish are everywhere. There's even a fish spa where big fish hang out and tiny fish clean their skin. And the corals are like the apartment buildings. Some have delicate branching arms. Others are shaped like massive fans.
7: Almost every last square inch is covered in live coral, so much to the point the corals are trying to grow over each other.
6: It looks like this because there's been very little human impact here. No one lives on Palmyra Atoll permanently. It's a U.S. National Wildlife Refuge. But that doesn't mean this reef is untouched.
7: Over here we can see just a massive dead skeleton that shows you what we lost.
6: In 2023, the ocean got extremely warm here for months, the kind of marine heat wave that's getting more intense with climate change. And many corals bleached, turning a stark white color.
7: It was devastating. You could feel in your body the suffering.
6: Bleached corals are starving and stressed. They can die if the heat lasts too long.
7: honestly, I didn't know that it would bounce back.
6: But it did. We can see that just nearby.
7: All around is just an absolute sea of baby corals.
6: They look like little cauliflowers. Their parents are the ones that survived that bleaching event 3 years ago. Pollock says it shows the reef is recovering well. And around the world, you don't see this very often. One of the reasons it's happening here is actually the fish.
7: Yeah, so we can see whole schools of parrotfish just munching, munch and munch and munch.
6: These brightly colored parrotfish nibble the reef constantly, eating the algae growing on the surface. Back on land, Pollock explains why that's so crucial. After a bleaching event, there's a lot of open real estate on a reef, and algae is the first to move in.
7: The algae will come in, they'll take over, and it'll be really, really difficult for the coral to get even a little toehold back into where they used to be living.
6: But here at Palmyra, the parrotfish keep that algae in check, which gives baby coral a chance to find a spot to live and grow. The lessons learned here are now being used around the world. Coral restoration projects are starting to restore both the corals and the animals that eat the algae, like in Florida, where conservation groups are releasing Caribbean king crabs to help protect the corals they're putting back.
7: What Palmyra is showing us is that actions that communities take locally can have a major impact on the trajectories of their reefs.
6: Still, the climate is changing rapidly. Studies show that if humans keep burning fossil fuels, temperatures will be too hot for most reefs by the end of the century. Pollock says coral restoration is about buying time for reefs until humans can get climate change under control.
7: Given the value of coral reefs, right, given the fact that they support nearly a billion people's lives and livelihoods around this earth, it's far too soon to give up.
6: This year will be another test for reefs. Ocean temperatures set a record worldwide this summer, and coral bleaching is already underway. Lauren Sommer, NPR News.
0: That story was supported by a grant from the Pulitzer Center. It's Morning Edition from NPR News. I'm Leila Fadel.
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0: Good morning. Early voting is underway, and in NPR PBS News, Mayor's poll shows voters favor Democrats on the economy, foreign policy, even immigration. Details on Morning Edition from NPR News. A court hearing comes today on the president's ban of news outlets he doesn't like. I'm Leila Fadel.
1: And I'm Steve Inskeep. Journalists say they're punished for their coverage. Trump says he is doing that, and Justice Department lawyers seek to justify it. Also, the administration kicked what it called phantoms out of Obamacare. What steps did it take to make sure they weren't real people? It's Wednesday, September 23rd. This day in 1846, the astronomer Johann Galle discovered Neptune almost exactly where the planet was mathematically predicted to be. The news is next.
13: Live from NPR News in Washington, I'm Corva Coleman. China's top leader Xi Jinping will meet President Trump tomorrow in Washington. NPR's Emily Fang reports their meeting comes at a crucial time for both men.
14: For China, the priority here is to keep the U.S. pacified without committing to anything. For the U.S., there's been an overall lack of direction in the Trump administration's approach to China this term, says Eli Ratner, a former assistant secretary of defense in the Biden administration.
15: They have moved away from that declaratory policy around seeing China as the dominant strategic competitor. They have unwound some of the traditional support that we've had toward Taiwan and other allies and partners.
14: A senior administration official said Trump will personally meet Xi on the tarmac at Joint Base Andrews as he arrives in the U.S., a sign of the importance of the visit to the president. Emily Fang, NPR News, Washington.
13: A federal judge holds a hearing today on three media organizations' lawsuit against the federal government. CNN, MS Now, and Politico want to overturn President Trump's ban on their reporting from the White House. They say it is a blatant violation of the First Amendment. They and other media organizations, including NPR and Fox News, are refusing to take audio, video, or photos from White House events until further notice. NPR's David Folkenflik says the Justice Department complained about news coverage the Trump administration found unflattering and did not like.
16: The Justice Department referred to White House memos on this, saying that they were upset over coverage of the White House ballroom construction. They were upset about the reports of depletion of ammunition during the war against Iran. They were upset, for example, about coverage of the Republican midterm convention in Dallas, saying that it was unpopular and hadn't gone well. They said these things jeopardize national security and spread falsehoods.
13: NPR's David Folkenflik reporting. Voters are less confident that the U.S. Postal Service will deliver mail-in ballots on time this year than they were in 2024. That's according to the latest NPR PBS Marist poll. NPR's Hansi Lo Wang reports.
17: Compared to 2 years ago, the share of registered voters who say they are confident or very confident that the U.S. Postal Service will deliver mail-in ballots and other election mail on time has dropped 13 percentage points. It's now down to 58% of voters. That's according to an NPR PBS News Marist poll conducted this month, just as the Supreme Court blocked the Trump administration from using USPS to restrict mail-in voting for the midterm election. We should note USPS is a financial support of NPR. The Postal Service is now expected to keep delivering election mail as originally planned. In a statement, USPS says misinformation may have had an impact on public sentiment and that it has delivered more than 200 million pieces of election mail this year with an on-time score of close to 98%. Anzi Luong, NPR News.
13: You're listening to NPR. The U.S. Supreme Court will, for the third time, take up a congressional redistricting map in Missouri. Lower court judges have approved a new map that favors Republican candidates. But the high court has refused to agree and has deferred to the Missouri State Supreme Court. The Missouri State Supreme Court has blocked the redistricted map from being used in this year's midterm elections. The Supreme Court has denied a request to intervene in a multi-state custody battle over a newborn with a heart defect. From member station KERA, Toluwana Osibamowo reports, the court rejected a surrogate mother's appeal to keep the newborn.
18: Surrogate McKenna West left Alaska for Texas in July to give birth to a California couple's genetic child. The couple had asked West to get an abortion months earlier after doctors detected a severe fetal heart abnormality. West argues she's the child's mother under Texas law. Earlier this month, a Dallas judge upheld a California court's order establishing the couple as the child's parents. West unsuccessfully asked Justice Elena Kagan, who handles appeals from California, to overturn the order. Last week, the Texas Supreme Court cleared the way for the newborn's genetic parents to take him back to California for medical care. For

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0: 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I'm Leila Fadel.
1: And I'm Steve Inskeep. Earlier this month, the president asked voters to pretend he is on the ballot. The latest NPR PBS News Marist poll out today shows voters are doing that.
0: Though maybe not in the way he was hoping. The poll finds Democrats have a 12-point advantage over Republicans when it comes to who voters want to represent them in Congress, and many say they're voting in opposition to Trump.
1: The survey also finds voters think Democrats would be better at handling top issues like the economy. NPR's Stephen Fowler has been digging into the results. Stephen, good morning.
2: Good morning.
1: Okay, so how is the president, his presence on the scene, shaping voter preferences?
2: Well, here's where I do the obligatory boilerplate reference to the midterm being a referendum on the party in power and Trump being in power. People aren't happy with how things are going, which is not a surprise. But it was surprising to me just how intense and immovable this displeasure seems to be. And it's also surprising at how much people do say that Trump is actually influencing their party choice.
1: Okay, let's talk about that influence. I guess you would expect Democrats to say they're voting against Trump and Republicans to be voting for Trump. Is that how it's working out?
2: Sorta. Overall, 45% of voters say their choice is against Trump. That's most Democrats and just over half of independents. But you've got a large number of Republicans, including 2 in 5 who voted for him in 2024, who say that Trump is not much of a factor in their vote.
1: Hmm.
2: I mean, you can read that two ways. One, more people are supporting Democrats, including some people that voted for Trump before. And two, there's a potential for Trump's base to stay home this year and or Republicans to break from Trump and back a Democrat in some of these key races. Here's another nugget for you. More people say they want to vote for candidates who bring new ideas or change over experience and a proven record.
1: Okay, so how do these results compare to the last midterms where Trump was president, 2018?
2: In 2018, there was no war in Iran. We weren't several years into concerns about inflation and the economy, affordability, cost of living. And Trump's unpopularity wasn't actually this bad or strong. Case in point, his net approval is twice as bad now as it was then.
1: Wow.
2: The number of people who strongly disapprove of Trump's job performance is the highest it's been in either term at 53%. Trump's lost a quarter of those who said they strongly approved of him last March, and it's reflected in Republicans losing their advantage with voters on issues like the economy, gas prices, foreign policy, even immigration.
1: Okay, so you're saying that Trump is in even worse shape than he was in 2018 when his party lost control of the House, although they did keep control of the Senate in that case. Now, this survey again shows a 12-point advantage for Democrats across the board, but what does that mean when you break it down into individual races?
2: Well, it's important to remember this poll talks to registered voters, not the people who actually are going to show up in a midterm.
1: Ah.
2: And while this could be a blue wave, that wave will not crest evenly across states and races and districts. The primary turnout this year and other polls like this show that more people prefer Democrats and Republicans are less motivated. And fewer could show up in traditionally uncompetitive areas. So for the House and Senate, it's why you're seeing competitive races in very red places where Trump won big by 10 or

0: 15 points in 2024, why some forecasters say Democrats could gain double-digit seats in the House, and why Republicans could lose control of the Senate and seats in places like Iowa, Alaska, Texas, and Ohio.
1: Okay, we'll keep covering the election however it turns out. NPR's Stephen Fowler, thanks so much.
0: Thank you.
2: Jonah Goldberg has been listening with us. He's the editor-in-chief and co-founder of the conservative website, The Dispatch. Jonah, good morning and welcome back to the program.
3: Good morning. Always great to be here.
2: So this poll doesn't really have much good news for the Republicans. Is there one number that stands out to you?
3: Yeah, I mean, the thing I thought was kind of fascinating was that of people who disapprove of the president, 53% strongly disapprove and only 6% just disapprove, which kind of shows how basically attitudes toward the president are polarizing, sort of like in a centrifuge. You get the purest stuff when you spin it. Your attitudes are polarizing to the extent that, like, nobody just has a little bit of a problem with Donald Trump if they dislike him. It's that they have very strong feelings. Mm-hmm. And that kind of partisan and disapproval intensification is unprecedented for Trump and almost unprecedented for any president.
2: I wonder, you know, the president has said, as we heard him say at the convention, act like I'm on the ballot. And I wonder if that now becomes a liability for these candidates.
3: Oh, it definitely does. I mean, it's as if the electorate heard him say that and says, we accept your terms. The gamble that they were making with that midterm convention was that they knew there were a lot of people who wanted to vote against Trump. It's the people who like Trump that they felt like they needed to turn out and excite. Mm. And we'll see. I mean, it's still possible that the midterm convention thing, which really wasn't a convention, will have a helpful effect at the margins. But it just seems like that ultimately the people who really want to vote based on Donald Trump are the ones who want to vote against Republicans rather than for them.
2: You know, the other thing that I found interesting was immigration has long been an issue where voters favored Republicans, especially President Trump, and they've now lost that edge. How do you read that?
3: Yeah, so I mean, I think there are a lot of different things going on. I think that, first of all, there are a lot of people who liked the idea that Trump was going to send back the worst of the worst and all of that, and what they're seeing is something beyond that. I think that, you know, one of the things, I think this is basically a strategy of the Trump administration, of Stephen Miller and several other people, to basically make the chaos and the just abject fear that they were creating for not just illegal immigrants, but legal immigrants and even U.S. citizens who just happened to be going around looking like immigrants, according to some people, that chaos would get a lot of people to self-deport. Like, I think there's an intentional thing. The downside of it is that's not what a lot of Americans really wanted or expected. And so that, I think, hurts. I also think the fundamental mistake, and this is a mistake that basically both parties have been making for 25 years, but like with everything, Trump does it on steroids. They assume that every single voter they get is voting for the most expansive, extreme version of their agenda. And so Trump came into office thinking that every single voter in every single swing state was voting for full spectrum MAGA and wanted this administration to behave, you know, like a biker gang with diplomatic immunity on every front. Mm. And the truth is a huge number of voters, particularly the voters that won on the election, those sort of independents, those non-college educated Hispanic and white working class voters, even a lot of male black working class voters, those guys were voting because they were nostalgic for the pre-COVID economy of Trump's first term. And that was their pitch to them, is that we're going to get the economy rolling again. We're going to deal with all of this inflation. And instead, what we get is a president who spends most of his time, it seems, talking about ballrooms, about and delivering $6 and whatever it is, 50 cent diesel gas. And so there are just an enormous number of people who say, this isn't what I voted for. And on all of these issues, I thought I was getting X and I got a hell of a lot of Y.
2: Do you think if the economy was doing better, this wouldn't be as dismal as it is, even with the mass deportation that we're seeing, these events where American citizens have been killed. I mean, do you think this is mostly driven by people's pocketbook?
3: I don't want to say mostly. I don't want to go all vulgar Marxist on anybody. But look, economy matters. It always matters. If the economy were roaring at 3 or 4% growth or whatever, or if he had the kind of economy that he had at the beginning of his first term, I think his problems would obviously be less. But, you know, it works the other way around, too, is that if you look at the people, the people who have most strongly supported Trump, that's been his real superpower, is holding on to like this 32% of the electorate that supports him no matter what, sort of always Trump people. Mm-hmm. They're disproportionately concentrated in, you know, obviously in red states, that's axiomatic, but disproportionately concentrated in agricultural states, rural states, manufacturing states, you know, the farm belt of the South through the Midwest. And the problems with our economies, our overall economy isn't as bad as it feels for a lot of people. I mean, if you just look at the top line numbers, but the problems that we're having are really concentrated precisely in those demographics. Like, expensive diesel affects the entire agricultural economy. The tariffs affect the manufacturing economy and are felt by people who work in it much more directly. And even like the core, a big chunk of the core MAGA people were the people who really believed they were voting for a guy who didn't want any more endless wars.
2: Yeah.
3: And so you just think about the issue climate from economics on down, a huge amount of just the headaches that are coming from the news, it's like they're aimed at discouraging Trump's core supporters, which is why we saw in another poll this week, for the first time, Trump dipped into the high 20s, you know, to 29% in approval, which is, you know, that's crazy town.
2: So if you're a swing district Republican or the GOP candidate in a close Senate race, how do you react to this poll?
3: I would sacrifice 50 oxen to Baal. No, I think like, so part of the problem is I think the Republicans who have a good, have their own independent identity, you know, they're really known in their community, they're doing better. It's the ones who are just basically generic Republican and don't have any independent identity, who are getting dragged down by Trump. And it's just awfully late to try and say, hey, I'm my own person. I'm not a rubber stamp for this guy. Voting is basically starting, and it's a real dilemma.
2: Jonah Goldberg is the co-founder of the conservative website, The Dispatch. Jonah, thank you for joining us again.
3: As always, a pleasure. Thank you.

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3: And I'm Leila Faldin. Good morning. Former Vice President Kamala Harris is returning to the campaign trail. Harris narrowly lost in Michigan to President Trump 2 years ago. She went back to join Democratic Senate candidate Abdul Sayed at an event in Detroit. Michigan Public Radio's Russ McNamara reports.
4: The fracture within the Democratic Party over Israel's military action in Gaza was felt acutely in the swing state of Michigan in 2024, a state with a high percentage of Arab and Muslim voters. At the time, Al-Sayed criticized both the Biden administration and then-Vice President Harris for continuing to supply weapons to Israel. On Tuesday, the pair appeared to have smoothed over any rift in Detroit during a roundtable on black maternal mortality.
5: So I think we're at the point of our new relationship, where I'm going to now call you Abdul.
6: Perfect.
4: The endorsement by Harris attempts to solve a problem facing Al-Sayed. Black voters in Detroit largely voted for his Democratic opponent, Congresswoman Haley Stevens, in the primary election. In turn, Al-Sayed could help draw Arab and Muslim voters back to Harris if she decides to run for president again in 2028. At a news conference earlier in the day, Al-Sayed, who ultimately endorsed Harris for president in 2024, says he's heard from other voters about regretting their choice to either sit out or vote for President Trump 2 years ago.
7: I think if a lot of us could have had that back, had 2024 back, we would have thought about things in different ways. And I hope that moving forward, we don't reinforce the mistakes of the past that break us apart.
4: Speaking to a room full of healthcare professionals, former VP Harris is now backing him up.
5: The United States Senate should be a stopgap on the abuses of this administration. And I would suggest to you that the fellow sitting to my right would be one of them when elected.
4: First, Al-Sayed will need to defeat former Republican Congressman Mike Rogers in November. His campaign released a statement saying Al-Sayed is, quote, parachuting Harris in to save his campaign. For NPR News, I'm Russ McNamara in Detroit.
2: The Trump administration says it canceled health insurance for what it calls phantom enrollees. Officials are not sharing details of how they decided the 760,000 names did not represent real people. NPR's Selena Simmons-Duffin reports.
8: The enrollments in question were on healthcare.gov, the marketplace set up by the Affordable Care Act, also known as Obamacare. This is for people who don't get insurance from their job or a public program like Medicare or Medicaid. They can go on healthcare.gov and buy a private health insurance plan, oftentimes with premium subsidies paid for by the federal government. On Tuesday, Vice President Vance said fraudster brokers were signing up, quote, phantom people into these plans. He announced moves to punish brokers, like stopping new ones from registering for the upcoming open enrollment and changing enrollment processes. He said the government would save more than $2 billion in subsidies it would have been sending to insurance companies for the enrollments it canceled.
9: There could have been collateral damage here.
8: Cynthia Cox is the director of the program on the Affordable Care Act at KFF, a nonpartisan health research organization. She heard some time ago from contacts in the health insurance industry that this effort was underway.
9: What we know is that the administration sent a list of about 1 million people to health insurance companies and asked these health insurance companies to try to make contact with those people. And if those people did not respond within 30 days, they ultimately had their plan canceled.
8: She says there is fraud in the marketplace, but it's also entirely possible that qualified people had their health insurance canceled. Cox says, for instance, if someone didn't file a claim, they might have just been healthy. And if they didn't respond to the notice in time, they might have just missed it.
9: People move, you know, they don't check their email or their voicemail or, you know, that sort of thing.
8: Vance and other Trump administration officials said they were looking at 400,000 more enrollees who might get their plans canceled. The Centers for Medicare and Medicaid Services, which runs healthcare.gov and the government's other healthcare programs, did not respond to NPR's questions by airtime about the process it's using and what happens if there were mistakes and people had their plans canceled in error. Selena Simmons-Duffin, NPR News, Washington.
3: A new report finds that the overall mental health of U.S. high school students is improving, and more students say they are eating healthier. NPR's Ritu Chatterjee has the story, which mentions suicide.
6: The new report highlights findings of the latest youth risk behavior survey conducted by the CDC every 2 years. In 2025, fewer high school students reported persistent feelings of sadness and hopelessness compared to 2023, and fewer attempted suicide.
10: That's a cause for optimism.
6: Pediatrician Dr. Scott Hadland heads adolescent medicine at Mass General Brigham for Children in Boston. He says the report, which highlights trends over the past decade, shows that the pandemic era rise in mental health symptoms is declining.
10: What we're seeing is that since 2021, there's actually been a really nice improvement in many mental health indicators for young people.
6: Hadland and his colleagues administer the survey in Massachusetts. He says the new report also highlights findings that past year's reports didn't, like diet, physical activity, and sleep, which are in line with the current priorities of Health Secretary Robert F. Kennedy Jr. and his Make America Healthy Again movement.
10: There is a real emphasis on health and wellness, and look, that's very important.
6: Most students reported drinking water at least 3 times a day, but there was little progress on physical activity or avoiding soda. And only 1 in 4 students reported getting at least 8 hours of sleep on school nights, which is unchanged since 2023. All critical pieces of information on teen health, says Hadland.
10: It's absolutely important for us to know what are the nutrition, exercise, and sleep behaviors of young people across the country.
6: But he notes that other information featured prominently in past reports is absent.
10: It really stood out to me that we were missing rich data on what's going on with substance use with young people, sexual risk behaviors, exposure to violence, exposure to firearms.
6: In a press conference announcing the report, CDC staff noted that any information not included in the final report is available on the survey website for anyone to see. Ritu Chatterjee, NPR News.
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13: 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We'll talk with Rush Doshi. He helped arrange summits between President Biden and Xi and just co-authored a report on China's cyber threat to America's critical networks. 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
15: Live from NPR News in Washington, I'm Dave Mattingly. U.S. and Iranian officials met for about 3 hours yesterday in New York, not long after President Trump addressed the U.N. General Assembly. In his nearly 40-minute speech, Trump raised the possibility of annihilating Iran if an agreement isn't soon reached to end the nearly seven-month war. While in New York, President Trump and the leaders of Greenland and Denmark signed a security agreement that allows the U.S. to expand its military presence in Greenland. NPR's Franco Ordonez reports.
16: Before signing, along with the Danish Prime Minister Mette Frederiksen and Greenland Prime Minister Jens Frederik Nielsen, President Trump boasted that the deal was long in the making. The agreement is expected to end a long-running clash between the leaders, as Trump had repeatedly demanded that the U.S. take control of the mineral-rich island. Trump says the leaders had a tremendous relationship and a secure relationship. Secretary of State Marco Rubio says the deal permanently and completely addresses U.S. national security concerns in Greenland, and it does so without altering Greenland's self-determination or Denmark's sovereignty. Frederiksen describes the trilateral agreement as a deal that can last forever. Franco Ordonez, NPR News.
15: The CEOs of OpenAI and Anthropic are among those scheduled to brief the U.N. Security Council today on safety standards for AI. This is NPR News. A man convicted of killing three people at a home in rural Texas is scheduled to be executed today. The 41-year-old death row inmate is to receive a lethal injection 1 week after another man who took part in the killings was executed. The three victims were killed in 2005 at a home in Edna, about 100 miles outside Houston. A federal judge in Texas is clearing the way for a land exchange between SpaceX and the U.S. Fish and Wildlife Service. As Corey Cook with Texas Public Radio reports, the judge rejected efforts by environmental and tribal groups to block the land transfer.
17: The deal would transfer 715 acres of wildlife refuge land to SpaceX in exchange for parcels of privately held land. Lakin Jordahl with the Center for Biological Diversity says the ruling could have broader implications.
18: We very well could see them bulldozing wildlife refuge land tomorrow. The precedent that this sets is terrifying for public lands around the country.
17: The center says it will continue working with community and conservation groups in South Texas to challenge the privatization of refuge lands and preserve wildlife habitat. I'm Corey Cook in San Antonio.
15: Major League Baseball's postseason gets underway next week. Last night in New York, the Tampa Bay Rays won the American League East title with a 6-1 win over the Yankees. I'm Dave Mattingly, NPR News, in Washington.

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1: 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I'm Leila Fadel.
2: And I'm Steve Inskeep. Three news outlets make their case in court today to get back access to the White House.
1: Lawyers for CNN, MS Now, and Politico will tell a judge President Trump is infringing on their constitutional rights, and they should be able to cover him whether he approves of their stories or not. 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
2: NPR's David Folkenflik is covering this story. He's on the line. David, good morning.
3: Good morning, Steve.
2: Okay, so the Department of Justice, defending the president, filed a response to this lawsuit last night. What is the defense for something that Trump doesn't deny he's doing?
3: Steve, I tell you, I could have told you before reading those filings, the administration would argue that it is a privilege, not a right, to be able to report from the White House, as the president has said publicly. And that certainly was there. But they also argued, relying on letters sent to the news outlets after their credentials were revoked, not before, that there were stories that jeopardized national security and spread falsehoods. They include coverage of the White House ballroom construction, the reports that ammunition had been severely depleted from the military during the war with Iran, and that the Republican midterm conventions were just a dud. Here's how Secretary of State Marco Rubio laid out the case to NBC.
4: The president feels very strongly that why should I have people working in my building and in my office that I believe are not honestly covering my administration? That's how he feels. We're not closing CNN. There aren't a bunch of police officers or soldiers kicking down the doors of MSNBC or MS Now, whatever it's called, and arresting people and unplugging it from the grid. They're just not allowed to work from the workspace at the White House.
3: So they're arguing that's grounds enough to be able to hold CNN, MS Now, and Politico's reporters away.
2: Very interesting that Rubio there does not say his own opinion. He says what the president feels. What argument will news organizations be making?
3: Well, so let's take it directly. The core of it is a First Amendment argument. They're saying the president is punishing these news organizations for their speech, which is to say their coverage. The president has made the point publicly that they don't have the right to report from the White House, and that is true, the privilege argument. But once granted, under case law that's held up for decades, there's this thing called viewpoint discrimination. The government cannot do retribution against news organizations for how they cover things. That's what they're arguing here. And also the question of due process. That's the Fifth Amendment. The question of, hey, we weren't given a chance to appeal. In these briefs that were filed last night, the administration is saying, look, it's going to be final if they don't rebut these arguments by this Friday. They're kind of presenting it after the fact as though this is a temporary step and that it's still part of the process, not that it's final.
2: Just to be clear, you're telling me like you could say the Oval Office is private and let no reporters in there. But once you start letting a bunch of reporters in there, kicking them out again afterward as in retribution, that would be the thing that would be illegal according to this argument, right?
3: That's right, under the arguments of case law and the First Amendment.
2: Okay, and what has the coverage been like of the president this week as he went to the UN General Assembly?
3: Well, look, people have withheld showing video clips and audio clips in kind of solidarity. At the same time, Trump insists upon being the dominant figure. The news, for example, musing whether he should annihilate Iran. Caitlin Collins of CNN was there asking questions. He said, you shouldn't be here. You don't have the right to do it. She pointed out she's credentialed by the UN to be there. It's a reminder to the president. He may think he may be able to intimidate or stop coverage. It's going to happen either way.
2: NPR's David Folkenflik, thanks.
3: You bet.
1: Let's turn to Stephen Bladick now for some legal analysis of this lawsuit. He's an expert on the federal courts who teaches at Georgetown University Law Center. Stephen, good morning and welcome back to the program.
5: Good morning. Thanks for having me.
1: So we just heard Marco Rubio saying that this is about access to the White House, not press freedom more broadly. Legally, does he have a point?
5: No. And I think the problem here is that if the White House had never opened its doors to the media, and if the White House had said, you know, we're going to do all of our media operations offsite, that would be one thing. But, you know, for decades, the White House has chosen to create what the Supreme Court's case law calls a non-public forum. And one of the consequences of creating such a forum whether it's in the Brady briefing room or whether it's Pebble Beach from where the reporters do their stand-ups, is that you can't engage in viewpoint discrimination once you open your doors to that kind of forum. That's the choice the White House has made, and now it has to live with it.
1: And where have courts come down on this issue before?
5: Yeah, I mean, we haven't really seen quite so brazen an example of an executive branch engaging in this kind of viewpoint discrimination. But, you know, courts have generally been very protective of the press in this space. You know, when Jim Acosta's press pass was revoked back in 2018, a federal judge, the same one who actually has been assigned the new lawsuit by CNN, MS Now, and Politico, ordered the administration to return it. Even the fight over whether President Trump could exclude the Associated Press from Air Force One, the judges who said he could were very specific to distinguish Air Force One from other spaces in the White House, from other grounds that the government has opened up to the entire press. You know, I think this is really going to be an uphill battle for the administration to defend this policy.
1: Now, Trump originally said this ban was about stories he didn't like in CNN, Politico, MS Now, that there was no particular story that triggered this. But he's now also said this is about national security, something he's done before in court. In the DOJ's response, it cited specific articles about the Iran war and the bunker under the White House. The DOJ says this threatens national security. Is that a compelling argument here?
5: So I think it could be in the abstract, Layla, but the problem is that, you know, CNN and Politico and MS Now are hardly the only outlets that have reported on these subjects. They're hardly the only outlets that have reported information that could have been the result of unauthorized national security leaks. And so this really does have all the hallmarks of trying to, you know, come up with a post hoc rationalization for what really was, I think, you know, a lashing out by the president against media outlets whose reporting he doesn't like. You know, could the government ever have a national security justification for engaging in viewpoint discrimination or for, you know, excluding particular outlets? Maybe, but it's hard to understand why CNN, Politico, and MS Now would be unique here compared to the New York Times or other outlets that the administration has continued to allow access to.
1: Do you think then that CNN, Politico, MS Now, this is a much easier case for them to argue?
5: I do think it is. I mean, I think compared to the AP case, which was really about Air Force One and the East Room and other sort of more private spaces in the White House, at least under the existing law, Layla, I think this is a very, very strong and almost easy case for CNN, for MS Now, for Politico. The tricky part is, and this is within the government's filing late last night, one possibility is that the government's going to try to use this case to overrule those precedents. But it's hard to imagine there will be much of an appetite, whether in the lower courts or the Supreme Court, for what really looks like pretty blatant viewpoint discrimination by a president who's just unhappy with the coverage he's receiving.
1: Stephen Vladeck is a professor at Georgetown University Law Center. Thank you for your time.
5: Thank you.

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1: 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And the University of the South, familiarly known as Sewanee, located on 13,000 acres on the Cumberland Plateau between Nashville and Chattanooga. Sewanee was named by the Princeton Review as one of the most beautiful college campuses in the country. 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

0: On the next This Is Nashville, a live interview with Columbia Mayor Chas Mulder, the Democratic candidate vying for the seat of Andy Ogles, who already lost his Republican primary. 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Today at noon, This Is Nashville.
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3: Live from WPLN News in Nashville, I'm Nina Cardona. It's been 1 year since an addiction recovery program began working inside Dixon's County Jail. There have been hundreds of therapy sessions, and nearly 200 people have left custody with a plan for treatment or sober living. These outcomes are nearly 20 years in the making. They track back to an unlikely pairing. Sean Baker, who was in jail at the time, and Dixon County Sheriff Tim Eads, who was a warden. The duo sat down with WPLN contributor Emily West to recount the program's origin story and its impact. Baker begins the conversation.
4: I had always wanted a better life since my... I was lonely and wanted more out of life since my earliest memories. I just needed the right people to believe in me and a platform to be able to accomplish it.
5: I have a lot of respect for what Sean's done. He's worked hard. He's earned his life back. Okay? I don't know any other way to put it than that.
4: I come from a long line of drug addicts and alcoholics and people that suffer from severe mental health. It just followed me.
5: That is the moral and right thing to do, is to help people get their lives back together. And when that happens, they don't come back here.
4: Timmy did change my life. Well, let me just put it to you. It gave me life. So, naturally, if you receive something like that, you're going to be thankful for it, and you're going to want to go on to share it with somebody else.
5: If you're successful in recovery, you just do not come back to jail. Mm-hmm. And that is the whole goal, you know, at the end of the day. And seeing somebody's life restored is a good feeling.
4: I feel great about it. I've been wanting to do it for 20 years. You know, this program that, I mean, we're just scratching the surface, but I have literally been thinking about a medical model being integrated into the jail for 20 years.
3: Yeah.
4: So, yeah, I'm excited about it.
5: When, you know, you feel good if you know that you're running something that's helping people that will end up dying in jail, broken families. You know, it's not just about them being in jail. It impacts their entire family. And the vast majority of people in jail have families.
4: I think that's what everybody needs in life, is somebody to believe in them and take a chance on them so that they can move forward. And so, you know, in turn, you know, I'm thankful and grateful for that, and I received that, and I want to be able to contribute also when the time came that I could contribute, and so here we are.
3: Those are the voices of Sean Baker with Freeman Recovery and Dixon County Sheriff Tim Eads. This story was produced for WPLN by Emily West.

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1: 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What I love about Nashville is the excitement. I think there's always something new happening here, and we see people getting off the plane to Nashville all the time, and they come in with this excitement about what does Nashville hold, and it holds a lot of things.

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0: From Marketplace in Washington, I'm Kimberly Adams. Whether a business is considered small in the government's eyes is pretty important. It determines whether that business is eligible for federal aid money and certain federal contracts. Now the Small Business Administration is proposing some changes to how it defines small business. Marketplace's Justin Ho has more.
2: The government sets aside about a quarter of federal contracts for small businesses, including manufacturing jobs, service sector work, and construction. Richard Prisanzano with Yale University says those contracts can be a big deal for a small business.
3: There's a lot of money and the government is a very good payer.
2: But unless a business meets the government's definition of a small business, determined by revenue or headcount, it might miss out on those lucrative contracts. As a result, some small businesses might not want to grow.
3: Maybe they want to hire, you know, three extra employees, but that would put them out of this. I could see them not hiring because they don't want to go over the employee count.
2: The SBA is proposing to more than double the size limit in several industries. In some, including architectural services and custom computer programming services, it'll increase more than tenfold. The SBA says the new size standards will better reflect the nature of the markets in which small businesses compete. But Tom Skryer with Cornell's Management School says that could also make it harder for the smallest companies.
4: If I'm imagining my current student who's setting up a new business, just him and his partner, competing against a consulting firm with 1,000 people, perhaps, it's hard to see how that playing field would be level.
2: Skryer says supporting the smallest firms can have an outsized impact on employment and the broader economy. I'm Justin Ho for Marketplace.
0: The public comment period for this proposed rule change was supposed to close on Monday, but the Small Business Administration announced this week it would extend the comment period another 60 days, now closing on November 20th. Let's do the numbers. The FTSE in London is up less than 0.1%. Dow, S&P, and NASDAQ futures are mixed but pretty flat in the 0 to 0.1% range, with the Dow future up just 4 points. The 10-year Treasury yield is down at 4.96%. Brent crude oil is trading down 0.3% at $99 a barrel.
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0: President Trump is set to welcome Chinese President Xi Jinping when he arrives in the United States later today, with formal meetings coming tomorrow. The last time the two met face-to-face was back in May during a state visit to Beijing. This time, the two are meeting in Washington, D.C., where they're likely to discuss some hot-button issues like trade and AI guardrails. For more, we're joined by Scott Kennedy at the Center for Strategic and International Studies. Scott, good morning.
5: Good morning.
6: So what are some of the big economic issues on the table for this summit?
5: The biggest economic issue for the summit is whether or not the economic truce that the two sides agreed to in October 2025 in Busan, South Korea, is going to be extended. That would mean capping American tariffs and not re-raising them. It also mean China continuing to ship rare earths and also, both sides agreeing not to impose any additional major export controls on the other.
0: The last summit back in May produced a new U.S.-China Board of Trade and Board of Investment. Where do those stand right now?
5: The Board of Trade is a little bit more fulsome now. They, over the weekend, agreed that they would operationalize it, which means that they would just start working on trade issues, identifying $30 billion of goods on both sides in which they could bring down to either standard normal tariff levels or potentially zero tariffs. They could also, if they choose to do so, use the Board of Trade to be a platform to discuss ongoing disagreements. For example, you know, China's domestic economy is deeply unbalanced. And that's translating into global imbalances because of the size of the Chinese economy. And so it's possible that the Board of Trade might be able to tackle those kinds of larger issues, which are important not only for the United States, but for the rest of the world.
0: Last weekend, U.S. and Chinese officials met in New York to discuss AI and the potential dangers of the technology. What did the outcome of those meetings mean for the Trump-Xi summit?
5: Over the weekend, they did finally agree that they would start talking about AI and potentially reach an agreement to notify each other of when serious incidents occur. This is obviously referring to when AI potentially breaks out of its sandbox and starts doing things on the internet that it wasn't meant to do. That's a nice first step. It gets the ball rolling, but there's so much more that needs to be done. We need a lot more communication between Chinese AI companies and experts and those in the United States if we're really going to build guardrails that protect us all.
0: How are the two leaders actually thinking about AI guardrails, given that this is an area of pretty stiff competition between the U.S. and China?
5: Both Xi Jinping and Donald Trump see AI as a race for dominance. They don't want guardrails on their own efforts. They would like to constrain the other side. That said, a lot of the risks that we face from AI are not produced by the two governments per se, but by the technology itself and by potential terrorists and other actors who could do harm. And so both sides have a self-interest in trying to make an agreement about third parties, other kinds of risks. And I think both sides understand or should understand that they can walk and chew gum at the same time, that you can have significant regulation of AI, management of its downsides, and still move incredibly fast.
0: Scott Kennedy is at the Center for Strategic and International Studies. Thank you, Scott.
5: Good chatting with you.
0: In Washington, I'm Kimberly Adams with the Marketplace Morning Report. 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
13: Good morning. President Trump talked about annihilating Iran. Then U.S. officials met with Iranians. We ask U.S. Ambassador to the United Nations, Mike Waltz, about the administration's position in this hour of Morning Edition from NPR News. Ukraine's president wants an energy truce with Russia. Ukraine would stop hitting refineries if Russia stops going after the electric grid. I'm Steve Inskeep.
14: And I'm Leila Fadel. Ahead of winter, Ukraine is vulnerable without defensive missiles. Also, how does China deal with the U.S. blockade of the Strait of Hormuz? And a new podcast about former Speaker Nancy Pelosi, including an early campaign where she struggled to be heard. It's Wednesday, September 23rd. On this day in 2002, California became the first state to guarantee paid family leave for most workers. The news is next.
15: Live from NPR News in Washington, I'm Korva Coleman. The latest poll out from NPR, PBS News Marist, finds that many American voters are taking President Trump's work into consideration as they think about whom to vote for. NPR Stephen Fowler has more.
16: Overall, 45% of voters say their choice is against Trump. That's most Democrats and just over half of independents. But you've got a large number of Republicans, including 2 in 5 who voted for him in 2024, who say that Trump is not much of a factor in their vote. I mean, you can read that two ways. One, more people are supporting Democrats, including some people that voted for Trump before. And two, there's a potential for Trump's base to stay home this year and or Republicans to break from Trump and back a Democrat in some of these key races.
15: NPR's Stephen Fowler reporting. Ukrainian President Volodymyr Zelensky will address the United Nations General Assembly later today. He is expected to focus on Russia's full-scale invasion of his country. And NPR's Michelle Kellerman reports Zelensky has already held talks with President Trump at the UN, hoping to find ways to end the war.
9: Ukrainian President Volodymyr Zelensky says President Trump wants to end the war and has questioned Ukraine's strikes on Russian energy facilities. Zelensky says he told Trump that Ukraine would stop such attacks when Russia ends its bombardment of civilian infrastructure in Ukraine.
17: We are ready for energy ceasefire. It doesn't matter if they will not, if they don't want us to attack their diesel and refineries and etc. So we are ready if they will not attack our energy system, our electricity heating system.
9: But he's preparing for another tough winter. Zelensky is asking Trump to raise this with Chinese leader Xi Jinping later this week, since China has influence with Russia. Michelle Kellerman, NPR News, the United Nations.
15: OpenAI is calling for the U.S. to lead in setting global AI safety standards. NPR's John Ruich reports several AI industry leaders will brief the UN Security Council today.
18: OpenAI is releasing its proposal at a time of intense debate about how to regulate artificial intelligence after a string of incidents that have raised concern about the technology. It says international safety and security standards are key to answering the question, what does good look like in the mitigation of catastrophic AI risk? AI companies and labs have to take accountability for developing AI safely, it says, but standards will help more stakeholders have a say in how AI evolves. OpenAI says the United States should lead an effort with other countries to develop technical standards for the most cutting-edge artificial intelligence, including for recursive self-improvement, or AI building AI, which many believe could lead to the technology spiraling out of human control. John Ruich, NPR News.
15: You're listening to NPR.
19: 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Rinko Kikuchi stars as a woman returning to Tokyo's ballroom dance scene after tragedy, where an infatuation with her instructor offers a chance for rediscovery. In theaters Friday.
20: It's 64 degrees in Nashville, mostly cloudy skies, and we do expect the high to be just around 80 today. Good morning, I'm Nina Cardona. Here's the latest from WPLN News at 6:04. The man accused of killing a Morgan County correctional officer has died in prison. The Tennessee Department of Correction confirmed that Reginald Sneed died at the Riverbend Maximum Security Institution after midnight Monday. Sneed is at the center of an investigation into the state prison in Morgan County. He allegedly killed corrections officer Dustin Pettigo. Authorities say Sneed used a piece of paper to jimmy the lock on his cell and get out, then stabbed Pettigo to death. Lawmakers who represent the area had been lambasting TDOC for failing to fix the faulty locks before the incident occurred. They allege it's a problem at several other state facilities. Metro Nashville Public Schools is facing growing backlash over concerns about how district leaders handle grade changing and zero tolerance policies. One of the most outspoken critics is Samira Hardcastle. She was voted Teacher of the Year at John F. Kennedy Middle School in Nashville before she resigned last May after she says MNPS pressured her to change a student's grade. She made her third appearance before the Metro School Board yesterday, saying MNPS was trying to discredit her claims by pointing to one incident where she was reprimanded for inappropriate communication with a parent.
21: If a recognized Teacher of the Year gets targeted and silenced, what chance does anyone else have? You can't invalidate my voice without invalidating the system that honored me in the first place.
20: 15-year-old Lilith Pipkin also spoke before the board, saying MNPS was violating her right to an education after

including the unhoused. In the last 3 months, they've given out more than 6,000 water bottles, some 800 popsicles, 140 food kits, and 13 bags of dog food. But we are now in cooler temperatures, and that cooling trend continues in the forecast throughout the week. You'll find more news anytime at WPLN.org. 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

0: It's Morning Edition from NPR News. I'm Steve Inskeep.
1: And I'm Leila Faldin. Good morning. Iran's president takes the podium at the United Nations today, a day after President Trump spoke of annihilating Iran.
0: Trump spoke of options ranging from total destruction to a peace deal after the U.S. election. He also appealed for international cooperation as he wrapped up his speech before the United Nations General Assembly in New York. In a moment, we will discuss that speech and more with Trump's ambassador to the United Nations, Mike Waltz. We begin with the news.
1: NPR White House correspondent Deepa Shivaram joins us to discuss. Hi, Deepa.
2: Hey, good morning.
1: Good morning. So first, just catch us up on what Trump said in his speech in New York.
2: Yeah, I will say it was a pretty brief speech overall as far as Trump's speeches go. He talked about U.S. actions in Venezuela and Iran and essentially used both as examples of America's military might. At one point, he mused on whether he should annihilate Iran, as you all mentioned. And keep in mind, there were leaders from Iran in the audience. And he talked about how the U.S. has benefited from access to Venezuela's oil supply after a military intervention there that led to the capture of the country's leader, Nicolas Maduro. He even used the phrase, quote, to the victor along the spoils, referring to U.S. control of Venezuela's oil, though that goes pretty directly against U.S. foreign policy tradition to not explicitly connect military intervention with the acquisition of resources. Overall, it was a speech that highlighted how Trump sees his own role as a world leader. He described himself as someone who takes action when other countries don't, and someone who isn't afraid to use force to protect America's interests. In the past, Trump has been really critical of the United Nations as a body and hasn't shied away from criticizing it. But this year, he mostly stuck to his remarks, though he did accuse the UN of, quote, imposing the far left agenda of globalist bureaucrats who nobody ever elected. And he was also critical of the ICC, the International Criminal Court.
1: Now, he also had back-to-back meetings with world leaders. How did those interactions play out?
2: Yeah, it was a packed day yesterday. Trump met with leaders from Britain, Japan, Venezuela, and the Gulf nations. He signed a deal with Greenland and Denmark to put more U.S. bases in Greenland. And that was a win for Trump, who's been calling for the U.S. to, quote, take Greenland since he returned to the White House last year. This deal doesn't give the U.S. any ownership of the island, of course, but it does expand U.S. presence, which Trump wanted. He also met with Ukraine's Volodymyr Zelensky to speak about trying to end the war between Ukraine and Russia. But I will say the biggest news out of that meeting actually had to do with Iran. While taking questions, Trump revealed that a U.S. delegation had been meeting with Iranians for 3 hours yesterday. It's not clear how much progress was made during those talks, but it does mark a significant shift back to diplomacy after talks with Iran broke down over the summer over the Strait of Hormuz. Trump, of course, has been under enormous pressure to find a way to end this conflict with Iran. He says the election is not on his mind as he weighs what to do about this war that he and Israel started, but voters at home are increasingly unhappy.
1: Yeah, I mean, the meetings yesterday are coming as Trump is facing a lot of uphill battles on domestic issues, poor approval ratings, legal battles, a fight with the press corps.
2: Right. And not to mention a major summit with Chinese leader Xi Jinping, who's arriving in Washington tonight. But yeah, on the domestic front, I mean, polling shows that Trump is doing even worse than before. A new poll from Reuters Ipsos shows that Trump's approval rating sits at 32%. Other polling shows that Americans are souring on Trump's stance on foreign policy. And of course, there are the other battles. Trump this week banned 3 news outlets from covering the White House. And now the administration is facing a legal action and a judge is expected to weigh in on that lawsuit today.
1: That's NPR's Deepa Shivaram. Thank you, Deepa.
2: Thank you.
0: President Trump's ambassador to the United Nations has been listening with us, and he's on the line. Ambassador Mike Waltz, welcome.
3: Hey, good to be with you, Steve.
0: Thanks for joining.
3: Hope you can hear me okay.

0: Yeah, I can hear you okay. There may be a little bit of a delay on the line, but we'll work our way through that. Now, as we just heard from Deepa, the president described 3 hours of talks, which we believe are between his envoy, Steve Witkoff, and Iran's foreign minister. What are the elements of that discussion? What's on the table?
1: Well, always on the table, Steve, and the president's been quite clear about this in terms of our strategic objectives, is Iran can never have a nuclear weapon. And I just want to remind everyone, as the UN ambassador, that's not just President Trump's position. That has been multiple presidents' position for decades now. And in fact, it's been the entire world's position. There have been UN resolutions after UN resolution for the better part of 20 years, sure, with the entire world joining us, that Iran just cannot have a nuke. God help us if this genocidal regime that just machine gunned, literally, Steve, 40,000 of its own people in the course of a few days gets its hands on weapons of mass destruction.
0: Understood. But let's talk about the more limited discussions that we think are underway. According to news reporting, the Iranians have perhaps talked of a trade. They would reopen the Strait of Hormuz to free oil traffic in exchange for the easing of some of the economic pressure the U.S. has put on them. Is that how this discussion seems likely to be shaped?
1: Well, what's interesting is when the Iranians come to the table, they're not necessarily as concerned about military action as they want access to cash. Mm-hmm. And remember, the IRGC controls about 40 to 50% of the Iranian economy. So there's frozen assets, there's sanctions relief that they want, but they cannot use the world's economy. They cannot use it's in contravention of international law to choke off a waterway. Imagine if Spain or Morocco choked off the Straits of Gibraltar because of a dispute with another country, right? So we will not allow that to happen, and we certainly won't allow the Iranians to expand what they're trying to do here in terms of leverage. They're now trying to expand it into Lebanon, into other areas where their terrorist proxy forces have terrorized the region for years.
0: Can you just
1: so we'll see
0: me
1: what comes of it, but yeah. It is significant, Steve. It is significant that this was the first direct contact since the ceasefire broke down some time ago.
0: Is the deal that I described, though, is that what's on the table? And are you telling me that wouldn't be acceptable to the United States? The U.S. isn't going to trade anything to open the strait.
1: I don't want to get ahead of internal discussions that we're having. But again, it was significant that there was direct contact. The president has made it clear that they have to come to the table in good faith, in line with UN resolutions, to back away from this obsession with a nuclear weapon.
0: Did they agree to further meetings?
1: We'll see. We're literally internalizing what they brought to the table.
0: Oh, interesting. So they brought a proposal and the United States is considering it. Is that the way we should think about this?
1: We will always consider any type of negotiation and diplomacy to bring this to a responsible resolution.
0: Okay. The president also yesterday spoke of the oil agreement with Venezuela. And we'll just remind people, after replacing Venezuela's president, the U.S. Worked with the new rulers, if you will, the same regime, new people, to get oil out of Venezuela. And he said, quote, "To the victor belong the spoils." I found that a very interesting phrase because it's a different U.S. approach. In World War II, for example, as I'm sure you know very well, you study history, the U.S. emphasized we're not in it for the money. We're defeating Germany and Japan, but not for the money. Can you lay out the principle here? When should the U.S. be using war to take other countries' resources?
1: Well, Steve, I would actually just push back on the premise of your question.
0: Okay.
1: In that regard. But look, the United States has had sanctions on the Maduro regime. Again, this is a regime that has so abused its own people over time. You had more Venezuelan refugees, over 8 million, than you did out of the conflicts like Syria. So it's been quite devastating. The United States and our allies have borne a number of those costs over the years. And obviously, we had an incredibly successful military operation to capture. He's actually in jail just down the street and enter into the U.S. court system, mm-hmm, a wanted and charge narco terrorist in Nicolas Maduro. We've entered in now to a number of, call them joint ventures, equity agreements with the Venezuelan oil industry. The president feels that the United States should pull some of those costs back and that the American people should benefit from those successful activities. So that's essentially the underpinning of what we're trying to do. And look, I can tell you we've met with the Venezuelan officials that normally we could not engage with at all.
2: Sure.
1: And they are moving towards a brighter and better future for that critical, critical country. And Steve, just more broadly, what's happening in the Western Hemisphere?
2: Mm-hmm.
1: Seven elections have gone America's way in terms of governments now that want to embrace the relationship with the United States just in the last 18 months. I'll tell you, if the Abraham Accords was the story of the first Trump administration, what's happening in the Western Hemisphere, from the Arctic to securing our southern border to the Panama Canal and now in South America, is transformative and will be the story of the second Trump administration.
0: You put a lot on the table, and I want to ask you about some of that. In fact, I'm hoping that you can stay with us after a brief break. But in the few seconds before that break, what did the president mean by "to the victor belong the spoils"?
1: Well, I just laid that out for you. We're entering in to a number of joint agreements with this new Venezuelan government. We have our eyes wide open, but we are moving towards, as Secretary Rubio has laid out, an economic recovery phase, a stability phase, and at the appropriate point towards elections. And so as we enter into a series of agreements with them, that's how we're going to move forward in this relationship.
0: Let me stop you for the moment. Ambassador Waltz, I hope you can stay with us for a couple of more minutes. We're going to take a brief break and then come right back. And we've got a few more questions for you. This is a great start. Really appreciate it. You're listening to Morning Edition from NPR News.

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3: Well, good morning. We've got a couple of things to watch for this morning, including a lot of stop-and-go traffic on 65 northbound north of Saturn Parkway in Spring Hill up through June Lake toward 840. We've had some lingering overnight construction there. Watch for an accident 40 eastbound as you head east of Riley Parkway toward the airport exit. That's been moved to the right shoulder. We'll keep you posted. 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
1: Well, we have mostly cloudy skies in the forecast today and a high around 80 degrees.

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7: It's Morning Edition from NPR News. I'm Steve Inskeep with Leila Fadel, and President Trump's ambassador to the United Nations, Mike Waltz, is still on the line. Ambassador, thanks for sticking with us. I want to ask about Ukraine, because we heard an idea floated by Volodymyr Zelensky, the president of Ukraine. He talked about an energy truce. And the idea is Ukraine doesn't hit Russian diesel facilities or gas refineries, oil refineries. And in exchange, Russia would keep away from Ukraine's power grid, which they really need in the winter. Does the United States support that idea?
8: Yeah, Steve, we actually, if you roll back the clock to last year, and I co-facilitated or supported Secretary Rubio as we engaged the Russians and Ukrainians a year ago. We entered into a moratorium on striking each other. We facilitated a moratorium on both sides. We would certainly welcome that again. And there's some discussion of the same when it comes to grain, wheat, barley. Both the Russians and the Ukrainians export about a quarter of global grain exports. And so it's tremendously affecting East Africa. There's a lot of people that are going from, frankly, bad to worse situations right now across the region and around the world. This is just all the more reason, Steve, where the president has been adamant the war has to end. Not only is there a risk of it spreading to our NATO allies, there is the 1,000 people a day, Steve, that are dying on the Ukrainian front lines, plus now the rest of the world that's being affected by energy, grain, and other type exports. The president's determined it's has to end, and he's using the weight of both his leadership and U.S. leadership to try to do just that.
7: Okay, and I heard you say yes at the beginning of that, so the U.S. would support that idea of an energy truce, and you said the U.S. in fact supported it in the past. Let me ask now about Greenland. You alluded earlier to agreements across the Americas. There is this agreement now with Denmark over the status of Greenland. Denmark maintains sovereignty there. Greenland remains separate from the United States, and there is a change to U.S. military basing there. What does the United States get out of the agreement that it did not have before?
8: Well, we have expanded overflight in terms of aviation, but also importantly, subsea and other types of naval access. The United States gets, in addition to that, to really sit down with our Danish partners and ensure that we don't see the types of so-called investments like we've seen from the Chinese and other places, companies that may look like commercial entities and then have a dual use with the Chinese or Russian military. And and just to kind of take a step back, Steve, if we're ever attacked in the continental homeland, it's going to come over the North Pole. It's obviously, when everyone flies, if you fly to Europe or Asia, you know, and you look at those maps, you fly over the north, it's obviously a much shorter route. We're starting to see that with shipping as well. As the ice pulls back, you're starting to see shipping lanes go over both the north of Canada and the north of Russia. So it's becoming an increasingly contested space, not to mention the critical minerals and oil and gas that are being exposed, and massive, often untouched fisheries that we're seeing other countries send their vessels up in there. It's affecting our native populations, but it's also affecting our food stocks. So the Arctic is an incredibly important space. It's kind of a new, unfortunately, space of competition. And the president's been focused on it since day one. And frankly, many of our NATO allies were not. They are now. May have taken some tough love or some mean tweets, so to speak. But now you have NATO focused on it. You have your European allies focused on it. And you have an agreement with Denmark that is going to make the American homeland safer.
7: I'm glad you mentioned mean tweets. The president, of course, talked about annexing Greenland repeatedly. And I want to ask about another statement the president made yesterday there at the United Nations. In his discussion of Iran, he talked about Iran
8: I'm sorry to interrupt you. President Truman made offers to buy Greenland from Denmark. There's been a number of other updates to our 1951 treaty with Denmark from Greenland. There's been other discussions with other administrations of annexing. So this wasn't
7: I understand and respect that Truman didn't do tweets, but he made some other remarks. That's true. But
8: well,
7: I was thinking about
8: Twitter. So
7: God, I understand.
8: Enough.
7: But I was thinking in terms of
8: letters.
7: Understood. He did write interesting letters. In the speech yesterday, the president talking about Iran used the phrase nuclear annihilation. Should a president be talking that way?
8: Well, this is a regime that has been at war with us, Steve, for 47 years. It's quite personal to me, and it should be to every veteran out there, over 1,000 American soldiers over various conflicts, starting with the Marine barracks bombing in Lebanon in the early 80s, have lost their lives. Many told tens of thousands of more civilians across the region, from Lebanon to Syria to Iraq to Yemen. There is not a single country that is better off because of the Iranian regime. And
7: terrorist
8: organization is practically funded now. So when we're talking about this type of regime that has terrorized so many countries for so many years, it only listens to strength and deterrence. I could tell you that firsthand. So I'm absolutely fine with it. I think the American people are fine with it if ultimately we get to an agreement that makes the next generation safe from an Iranian regime with a nuclear weapon.
7: Okay. I got to be respectful of the clock here. We've got a few seconds left. Give me a yes or no answer and we'll fill in on it later. Is the United Nations working well right now?
8: It's working better. The president has, under his leadership, NATO working better and contributing, and we're going to get the UN to a better place. We call it Make the UN Great Again. It's reforming. It's becoming more relevant. This year, I'll have a new secretary general, and I can point to you from Gaza Haiti, places where it's working with us.
7: Got to stop there. Ambassador Mike Waltz, this has been great. Hope we talk again. Thank you so much for taking so much time, sir.
8: All right. Thank you.
7: He's the UN ambassador, and you're hearing him on Morning Edition from NPR News.
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2: Live from NPR News in Washington, I'm Dave Mattingly. Ukraine's President Volodymyr Zelensky is expected to detail what he calls concrete security proposals and de-escalation measures with Russia when he addresses the UN General Assembly in New York today. Zelensky met with President Trump yesterday on the sidelines of the UN meeting, where Trump repeated his belief that a deal can be reached between Moscow and Kyiv. Israeli Prime Minister Benjamin Netanyahu is scheduled to address the UN General Assembly tomorrow. Ahead of his speech, Netanyahu took aim at New York Mayor Zohran Mamdani, who's called for the Israeli leader to be arrested for alleged war crimes in Gaza. Here's NPR's Kat Lonsdorf.
9: Netanyahu posted a short video in English on social media.
10: Shame on you, Mr. Mamdani.
9: Reiterating that he is coming to the United Nations this week. Netanyahu's visit to New York for the UN General Assembly has been controversial. The International Criminal Court has an outstanding warrant for his arrest for alleged war crimes on civilians during Israel's war against Hamas in Gaza. Mamdani has repeatedly stated his belief that Netanyahu is a war criminal and that federal authorities should arrest him if he steps foot in New York. Netanyahu is scheduled to address the UN before heading back to Israel the same day. Kat Lonsdorf, NPR News, Tel Aviv.
2: President Trump welcomes China's President Xi Jinping to the White House tomorrow, where Iran and the future of AI are expected to get a lot of attention. This is NPR News.
11: It's 64 degrees and mostly cloudy in Nashville. Good morning. I'm Nina Cardona. Here's the latest from WPLN News at 6:31. Tomorrow's the start of the Nashville Film Festival. This year's opener is Frampton, a documentary about Nashville-based legend Peter Frampton and his battle with a degenerative disease that threatens his ability to play guitar. Music and culture reporter Justin Barney has more.
12: Peter Frampton is the only artist that I can think of where his most successful record is a live album. Hold on to Frampton started his career with the band Humble Pie, and then he broke off and went solo. The audience response to his first four studio albums was lukewarm. And then, in 1976, he released Frampton Comes Alive. The album went nuts. That year, Rolling Stone readers voted it Album of the Year. It stayed on the chart for 97 weeks, and it went platinum 8 times. The album captured his energy as a live performer, and people loved it.
13: I think what it is my persona, basically, it doubles in people-pleasing as soon as I walk on the stage.
12: That is Peter Frampton.
13: I'm there for their escape into my music to get away from everything that's going on in their lives.
12: His love of connecting with audiences hasn't diminished, even though he was diagnosed with inclusion body mitosis in 2019.
13: Basically, it's telling my muscles to turn to mush.
12: The disease is zapping his superpower. The documentary that is showing at the film festival charts Frampton as he copes with what he said would be his last performance. But then it wasn't. Peter Frampton's drive isn't that he's going to beat the disease. It's that he loves making music.
13: That's what I do. When I pick up a guitar and I come up with something new, that feeling goes straight to my stomach and I get so excited. It's never going to go away. I can't help myself.
12: The documentary isn't about the end of performing. It's about the magic that Frampton brings to it. For Nashville Public Radio, I'm Justin Barney.

0: It's Morning Edition from NPR News. I'm Steve Inskeep.
1: And I'm Leila Fadel. Good morning. No matter which party controls the House after the November election, one thing is for sure. The next Congress will not include San Francisco Democrat and former House Speaker Nancy Pelosi, who is retiring after nearly 40 years in the House of Representatives, and she was the first female speaker there. As Pelosi serves out her final months in office, KQED Public Media in San Francisco is releasing a five-part podcast called The Speaker, about Pelosi's influence on the national political landscape. KQED's Scott Schaefer is hosting the podcast, and he joins us now. Good morning, Scott.
2: Good morning.
1: Okay, so the first episode of your podcast takes place in 1987, the year Pelosi was first elected. Tell us about how she got her start in Congress.
2: Yeah, that's right. Pelosi was one of 14 candidates running for that seat after Congresswoman Sala Burton died of cancer. And up to that point, Pelosi had been a Democratic Party insider, first as a local volunteer, later becoming a prolific fundraiser in California and nationwide, and then ultimately chair of the state Democratic Party. Pelosi would go on to become a powerhouse in Washington, but in that first campaign, she was dismissed as a lightweight, a rich socialite who was out of touch with ordinary people. One of her opponents called her a dilettante, and KQED actually hosted a televised debate that year. And here's one candidate, Supervisor Carol Ruth Silver, talking while Pelosi tries to respond and the moderators also jump in.
3: How can she relate to people like me, a single parent, working mother?
4: Why can't she relate?
5: Let me answer that. Because the problems
3: are different. She's never met a payroll. She's never had to worry about child care.
5: Well,
3: she's
5: never had
3: a kid in a public school.
5: She's never
3: worried about the things that worry most of the people in San Francisco.
6: Let's let Nancy answer.
5: Okay.
2: So you can hear in that clip from that 87 debate that even though her campaign slogan was a voice that will be heard, she had a really hard time getting a word in edgewise.
1: Sounds like she was portrayed by her opponents as what might be called today a corporate Democrat. Can you explain more about that?
2: Yeah, exactly. In fact, in that 87 campaign, she raised and spent more money than all of the other 13 candidates combined, including a $200,000 donation to herself. Now, we should point out that 40 years later, some on the left are still angry because they think the Democratic Party relies too much on wealthy donors and corporate PACs instead of prioritizing the interests of what they see as working class people. The reality is that while Pelosi is solidly liberal, she's also very pragmatic. She was just like, what can we get done? You know, and money can sometimes help and also tenacity. Here's how she described her plan to overcome opposition to passing the Affordable Care Act.
7: If there's a fence in our way, if there's a barrier, we'll break open the gate, push through the gate. If that doesn't work, we'll climb the fence. If that doesn't work, we'll pole vault in. If that doesn't work, we'll parachute in. But we're not letting anything stand in our way.
2: And she was relentless, in fact, in getting the ACA or Obamacare passed.
1: Tell us about the campaign to replace her. How is Pelosi exerting her influence in that race?
2: Yeah, so under California's election law, the top two finishers in the primary advance to the runoff, so no surprise here in San Francisco, they're both Democrats. The more moderate candidate, at least by San Francisco standards, is openly gay state senator Scott Wiener. He's been a big proponent of building more housing and regulating AI. Pelosi has endorsed his opponent, Connie Chan, a member of the Board of Supervisors. She's a favorite of organized labor. But, you know, no matter who wins, Pelosi's retirement is going to leave San Francisco with a much smaller voice in Congress, while the Democratic Party is losing its most prolific fundraiser.
1: That's politics correspondent Scott Schaefer, host of the new podcast, The Speaker, from KQED and NPR. Scott, thank you.
2: Thank you so much.
0: When China's leader Xi Jinping arrives at the White House tomorrow, Iran is likely to be on their agenda. China is Iran's largest trading partner, buying more than 80% of Iran's oil exports. That stopped when the U.S. imposed a naval blockade on the Strait of Hormuz, but China is quietly finding ways around that blockade. NPR's Rob Schmitz reports.
8: In normal times, that is when the U.S. is not blockading Iranian ports in the Strait of Hormuz, China imports Iranian oil through a careful step-by-step method of circumventing U.S. sanctions. Ships mask their identities and offload Iranian crude to other vessels off the coast of places like Malaysia so that these China-bound ships can say their oil does not come from Iran.
9: And then these shipments go to independent refineries or teapot refineries.
8: That's Ahmed Abadou of the London-based think tank Chatham House.
9: Because these refineries are out of the United States' reach and out of the sanctions system.
8: As Abado explains, these teapot refineries, mainly off the coast of China's Shandong province, then offload the Iranian oil at a discount of $8 to $10 a barrel. It's a heck of a deal for Beijing, and that's why Abado says these refineries account for up to a quarter of all oil imported into China.
9: But obviously now this oil has dried up.
8: That's because of the U.S. naval blockade in the Strait of Hormuz. Beijing has gotten around this blockade by sending tankers with mostly Saudi oil through the Bab al-Mandab Strait on the southern tip of the Red Sea, a treacherous journey that passes territory controlled by the Houthis, who have attacked and sunk vessels with missiles and drones. But the Iranian-backed group has left the Chinese alone, says Abado.
9: From what we know, many ships raise the Chinese flag on them or declare through private channels that they have Chinese nationals on board. And this would be enough for the Houthis to avoid targeting these ships.
8: It's a reminder of how much influence China has in the region. But does Beijing have enough influence to persuade the U.S. to stop its blockade on the Strait of Hormuz? With just 12% of China's oil imports coming, or as is the case now, not coming from Iran, Henry Tugendhat of the Washington Institute for Near East Policy says China can afford to wait.
4: In terms of does China need this ceasefire right away, I think it's shown that it can wait a little bit if it thinks that Iran can get a stronger negotiating position against the U.S. in the run-up to the midterms.
8: On the eve of the summit between Xi Jinping and President Trump, Tugendhat says Trump seems more eager to resolve the conflict with Iran to help Republicans in November. He says Xi Jinping, on the other hand, appears fine with giving up Iranian oil in the short term to let the pressure on the U.S. build. After all, China relies primarily on coal to fuel its increasingly electrified economy, with more than 65% of new car sales in China last month registered as electric vehicles. Imported oil is becoming less important in China. And according to Bill Figueroa, international relations professor at the University of Groningen in the Netherlands, as the U.S. war with Iran continues, China's image as a force of stability in the region grows.
5: They're building bridges and infrastructure rather than destroying it. So, you know, there is definitely a substantial difference there. And I think one that, especially right now, you know, China is kind of looking like the better, the more balanced and the more stable partner of the two.
8: And says Figueroa, the longer the U.S. is involved in what he calls a military quagmire with Iran, the better off China's image as a stable regional partner will be. Rob Schmitz, NPR News.

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1: 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And we definitely are seeing an easing in the weather today, mostly cloudy skies and a high around 80 degrees in the forecast. At the moment, it's 63 degrees. The time is 6:42, and it's time to check in on how the traffic's going.
2: Well, Nina, we do have volume coming down from the north on 65 south to 24 and Trinity Lane. Watch for a crash on 40 eastbound approaching the airport exit. Our second one of the morning, this one moved to the right shoulder. In fact, all the activity should be off to the right east of Briley Parkway in the airport area. Additionally, we've got a wreck in Donelson on Donelson Pike near Royal Parkway between I-40 and Elm Hill Pike. Some volume on 65 northbound north of Saturn Parkway in Spring Hill. Bob August, WPLN News.
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11: 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And on Sunday, Beach House takes the stage at Brooklyn Bowl. 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

0: This week for What Wear Wednesday, we feature Artville happening Thursday night at Wasioto Park and Friday through Sunday at Walk of Fame Park in downtown Nashville. 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
1: I'm Samantha Saturn. I'm a native Nashvillian, and I am the co-founder of Artville. Artville's mission is a little bit different than some of the other festivals that you may have seen. We always say that Nashville is like really just such a happy festival town. We have so many fantastic festivals happening all the time. But what we really, really felt was that in addition to an outdoor art fair, we really wanted to have a conversation with people about public art and how sculpture and immersive art and even temporary illumination art kind of impacts community. And so the aim for Artville was to take lots of different art experiences. The first thing that we want people to experience is the feeling of everything being accessible and free and just a casual experience. You know, one of the things we love about Artville is that it meets people where they are, and it's very much like open to the public and free. So when you come into, let's say, Walk of Fame Park all throughout the weekend, you can walk through the park and have a variety of different experiences. So, and you will be able to interact with these sculpture, immersive kind of art places, but you can also just walk by them and kind of observe them and then head over to see the 65 artists that'll be there that are going to be showcasing jewelry and fine art and woodworking and glass and just like any other experience that you would want, just to go and shop and meet those artists. And they'll all be there to talk about their works and their practice. So it's really just a lot of fun for everybody. And then I think from there, if you're curious, we have these other opportunities that you might be able to experience. Thinking about an after dark experience might be a little bit more of like a party at night, and you kind of want to see what it feels like to go and see things in a different environment. So that's why we're partnering with East Point to do those types of programs at night in a different place to extend the experience.

0: our aim to start with this weekend in September was really just sort of put a stake in the ground to say we really think that this time of year, this end of September, is a really wonderful opportunity for Nashville to kind of own a visual art time. If you look at other cities that we've modeled this after, we've traveled many, many festivals, many cities around America that all really invest in what you might call an art week or an art weekend, where all of the institutions and partners in the city team up to create an experience for both locals and tourists to come and really elevate that experience, that city's story around visual art. And that not only would it raise the economic impact of visual arts in our city, but it would also bring people from outside Nashville to come and enjoy Nashville in a totally unique way. And so we think about Artville as an opportunity to sort of create a larger tent, if you will, and over time be able to spread out from downtown, continue to work in these neighborhoods that people need to get to know, but also be able to work in North Nashville, in East Nashville, and not necessarily only be in the places that all of those people gather, but to actually extend. So that's really where we imagine in 10 years, we see the whole city being activated. And so that's really what we are aiming to do as we build Artville over the next 5 years.
1: 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My name is Marquise Munson, and thank you for listening to another edition of What Where Wednesday.

0: It's Morning Edition from NPR News. I'm Leila Fadel.
1: And I'm Steve Inskeep. The White House has launched a 24/7 live stream on YouTube called Trump TV. The context is that the major TV networks are not carrying live coverage of White House events using what is known as pool video. It's part of their show of support against President Trump's attacks against three outlets for coverage he didn't like. This includes the White House's removal of CNN from the TV pool. NPR Scott Newman reports on the latest of Trump's ongoing efforts to bypass traditional media.
2: Trump TV, launched Monday, was introduced with a slick promo that suggested the new YouTube channel is must-see TV.
3: So sorry.
2: Since then, it's been 24 hours a day of White House events and Trump rallies. Stephen Farnsworth, a political science professor at the University of Mary Washington, says this might be exciting for Trump's base, but probably not for anyone else.
4: I don't know that a large number of undecided voters or moderate voters or people not already in Trump's camp are going to say, I've got to tune in.
2: Democrats such as Arizona Senator Mark Kelly and California Governor Gavin Newsom immediately compared the channel to authoritarian governments' state-run media. In an email statement sent to NPR, a White House official said, quote, applying this logic, Mark Kelly's Twitter feed is state-run media for a party of radical socialists. The channel's launch follows an announcement last week by Trump that CNN, MS Now, and Politico would be barred from the White House. The president called the outlets fake news.
5: I cannot think that the timing is coincidental.
2: That's Jane Kirtley, professor of media ethics and law at the University of Minnesota. It can be a fine line between a channel that simply says this is what the administration is doing and one that is outright political propaganda, Kirtley says. She says having something that resembles an official government channel is problematic.
5: We in the United States are not used to having a government information channel. If you go to other countries where there is official state media, everybody understands what that is.
2: The outlets banned by Trump have filed a federal lawsuit against the action. And in solidarity, some media organizations, including NPR and Fox News, are also refusing to take audio, video, or photos from White House events until further notice. The White House is expected to respond to the lawsuit at a hearing this afternoon in U.S. District Court in Washington, D.C. The presiding judge was appointed by President Trump during his first term. Scott Newman, NPR News, Washington.
0: Ocean temperatures are abnormally hot this year. The prolonged heat is already damaging coral reefs. Reefs support the lives and livelihoods of hundreds of millions of people. NPR's Lauren Sommer traveled to one of the most pristine reefs in the world, where scientists are learning how to help reefs recover.
6: It's hard to find a coral reef that looks like it should. Worldwide, they've been hit by pollution and development. But there is an example 1,000 miles south of Hawaii. Palmyra Atoll is about as isolated as you can get in the Pacific Ocean. The islands themselves are tiny, but around them is clear turquoise water and a massive coral reef.
7: It's just one of the most stunningly beautiful reefs you could ever imagine.
6: Joe Pollack works on coral science for the Nature Conservancy, a nonprofit conservation group that monitors the coral reefs at Palmyra Atoll.
7: This is one of my absolute favorite ones in the whole world.
6: Underwater, it's like being downtown during rush hour. Fish are everywhere. There's even a fish spa where big fish hang out and tiny fish clean their skin. And the corals are like the apartment buildings. Some have delicate branching arms. Others are shaped like massive fans.
7: Almost every last square inch is covered in live coral, so much to the point the corals are trying to grow over each other.
6: It looks like this because there's been very little human impact here. No one lives on Palmyra Atoll permanently. It's a U.S. National Wildlife Refuge. But that doesn't mean this reef is untouched.
7: Over here we can see just a massive dead skeleton that shows you what we lost.
6: In 2023, the ocean got extremely warm here for months, the kind of marine heat wave that's getting more intense with climate change. And many corals bleached, turning a stark white color.
7: It was devastating. You could feel in your body the suffering.
6: Bleached corals are starving and stressed. They can die if the heat lasts too long.
7: honestly, I didn't know that it would bounce back.
6: But it did. We can see that just nearby.
7: All around is just an absolute sea of baby corals.
6: They look like little cauliflowers. Their parents are the ones that survived that bleaching event 3 years ago. Pollock says it shows the reef is recovering well. And around the world, you don't see this very often. One of the reasons it's happening here is actually the fish.
7: Yeah, so we can see whole schools of parrotfish just munching, munch and munch and munch.
6: These brightly colored parrotfish nibble the reef constantly, eating the algae growing on the surface. Back on land, Pollock explains why that's so crucial. After a bleaching event, there's a lot of open real estate on a reef, and algae is the first to move in.
7: The algae will come in, they'll take over, and it'll be really, really difficult for the coral to get even a little toehold back into where they used to be living.
6: But here at Palmyra, the parrotfish keep that algae in check, which gives baby coral a chance to find a spot to live and grow. The lessons learned here are now being used around the world. Coral restoration projects are starting to restore both the corals and the animals that eat the algae, like in Florida, where conservation groups are releasing Caribbean king crabs to help protect the corals they're putting back.
7: What Palmyra is showing us is that actions that communities take locally can have a major impact on the trajectories of their reefs.
6: Still, the climate is changing rapidly. Studies show that if humans keep burning fossil fuels, temperatures will be too hot for most reefs by the end of the century. Pollock says coral restoration is about buying time for reefs until humans can get climate change under control.
7: Given the value of coral reefs, right, given the fact that they support nearly a billion people's lives and livelihoods around this earth, it's far too soon to give up.
6: This year will be another test for reefs. Ocean temperatures set a record worldwide this summer, and coral bleaching is already underway. Lauren Sommer, NPR News.
0: That story was supported by a grant from the Pulitzer Center. It's Morning Edition from NPR News. I'm Leila Faldin.
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0: Good morning. Early voting is underway, and an NPR PBS News mayor's poll shows voters favor Democrats on the economy, foreign policy, even immigration. 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
13: A new report reveals a national legacy of forgotten children, including some in Tennessee.
0: A court hearing comes today on the president's ban of news outlets he doesn't like. I'm Leila Faldin.
1: And I'm Steve Inskeep. Journalists say they're punished for their coverage. Trump says he is doing that, and Justice Department lawyers seek to justify it. Also, the administration kicked what it called phantoms out of Obamacare. What steps did it take to make sure they weren't real people? It's Wednesday, September 23rd. This day in 1846, the astronomer Johann Galle discovered Neptune almost exactly where the planet was mathematically predicted to be. The news is next.
14: Live from NPR News in Washington, I'm Corva Coleman. Iran says it met with a U.S. delegation on the sidelines of the United Nations General Assembly and that Qatar served as the mediator. This meeting followed President Trump's address to the U.N. body. That's where he threatened that he could, quote, annihilate Iran if a deal is not reached. NPR's Hadil Al-Shelchi has more.
15: Iranian Foreign Ministry spokesperson Esmail Boqaei called the meeting with the U.S., quote, an interaction used to convey Iran's conditions, according to Iranian state media. Those conditions, he said, included halting of U.S. hostilities, an end to the U.S. naval blockade, and the release of Iranian funds. President Trump said earlier Tuesday that U.S. envoys met with Iranian officials for 3 hours. He said Iran must decide whether it will agree to a deal or face, quote, obliteration. The U.S. Special Envoy Steve Witkoff, who has been leading talks with Iran, said he felt, quote, very good following the meeting. Hadil Al-Shalji, NPR News, Istanbul.
14: Chinese leader Xi Jinping is now heading toward the United States. It's his first state visit to the U.S. in more than a decade. NPR's Jennifer Pak reports from Beijing.
16: President Xi heads to Washington with Taiwan trade and tech expected to be high on his agenda. The last time Xi met Trump in May, they agreed to more stability. American studies scholar Wu Xingbo at Shanghai's Fudan University says it was the warmest he's seen U.S.-China relations in years. But since then, he says, things have been fragile.
17: In the last several months, the U.S. side continued to contain and pressure China.
16: Like imposing extra tariffs, blacklisting more Chinese firms, and banning new imports of Chinese humanoid robots. This visit then, says Wu, is more about building mutual trust. Jennifer Pak, NPR News, Beijing.
14: The Trump administration is canceling the health insurance for 760,000 phantom enrollees on healthcare.gov. NPR's Selena Simmons-Duffin reports the government is providing few details about how it determined the health plans were not legitimate.
18: Trump administration officials explained in a press conference that they suspected fraudster brokers had signed up people who weren't eligible or who didn't even know they had been signed up. The fight against fraudulent brokers has been going on for years, says Cynthia Cox of the nonprofit health research organization KFF, but she questioned this approach.
19: There could have been collateral damage here.
18: If someone didn't file a claim, she points out, they might have just been healthy. And if they didn't respond to the notice in time, they might have just missed it. The Centers for Medicare and Medicaid Services did not respond to NPR's questions by airtime about what happens if there were mistakes and people had their plans canceled in error. Selena Simmons-Duffin, NPR News, Washington.
14: And you're listening to NPR News from Washington.
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21: It's 63 degrees in Nashville. I can't remember the last time I was able to tell you it was in the 60s in a morning. Good morning. I'm Nina Cardona. Here's the latest from WPLN News at 7:04. How many youths have died in state correctional facilities? That's a question researchers from Georgetown University's Youth Justice Center are trying to answer. A new report has found at least 14 boys who died at the now closed Tennessee Detention Center. Researchers say that's likely an undercount. It's part of a new nationwide map that seeks to document children who died in state custody and who were buried on site or nearby. The Forgotten Children Initiative has identified the Taft Youth Development Center in East Tennessee as one of 40 such sites across the country. The children buried there are among more than 1,000 youths nationwide whose bodies were not returned to their families and whose stories were largely lost from the historical record. Researchers also investigated living conditions at the institution. It first opened as the Tennessee Reformatory for Negro Boys in 1918. Youth ranging from 11 to 23 years old would be forced to go to work in nearby mines. They were often subject to whippings. Researchers found one case in 1944 in which a 16-year-old at the facility was lynched after being accused of killing the superintendent's wife and daughter. None of their murders were ever officially solved. In 1971, the facility was renamed the Taft Youth Development Center, and around that same time, the center was integrated. It closed in 2012. It was the subject of a short documentary questioning how much treatment of youth in the criminal justice system has changed. Researchers say their investigation is ongoing, and they'll continue updating their count as more information comes to light. Well, in the past year, nearly 200 people have moved out of Dixon County's jail with a plan in hand for addiction treatment or sober living. That's part of the track record of Freeman Recovery Center, which added the addiction recovery services inside Dixon's jail. The founder of the program is Sean Baker, who says the program was 20 years in the making, dating back to his time addicted and in that same jail.
4: I had always wanted a better life since my

0: political races. That would include corporations, unions, and dark money groups. The Tennessee Lookout reports the bill is similar to a Hawaii law that passed earlier this year and a Montana ballot initiative that will go before voters in November. Oliver says Tennessee taxpayers end up paying for projects that serve corporate interests. She points to Tennessee's universal voucher program as a prime example. This is Nashville's local news and NPR station 90.3 WPLN News.
1: It's Morning Edition from NPR News. I'm Leila Faldin.
2: And I'm Steve Inskeep. Earlier this month, the president asked voters to pretend he is on the ballot. The latest NPR PBS News Marist poll out today shows voters are doing that.
1: Though maybe not in the way he was hoping. The poll finds Democrats have a 12-point advantage over Republicans when it comes to who voters want to represent them in Congress, and many say they're voting in opposition to Trump.
2: The survey also finds voters think Democrats would be better at handling top issues like the economy. NPR's Stephen Fowler has been digging into the results. Stephen, good morning.
3: Good morning.
2: Okay, so how is the president, his presence on the scene, shaping voter preferences?
3: Well, here's where I do the obligatory boilerplate reference to the midterm being a referendum on the party in power and Trump being in power. People aren't happy with how things are going, which is not a surprise. But it was surprising to me just how intense and immovable this displeasure seems to be. And it's also surprising at how much people do say that Trump is actually influencing their party choice.
2: Okay, let's talk about that influence. I guess you would expect Democrats to say they're voting against Trump and Republicans to be voting for Trump. Is that how it's working out?
3: Sorta. Overall, 45% of voters say their choice is against Trump. That's most Democrats and just over half of independents. But you've got a large number of Republicans, including 2 in 5 who voted for him in 2024, who say that Trump is not much of a factor in their vote.
2: Hmm.
3: I mean, you can read that two ways. One, more people are supporting Democrats, including some people that voted for Trump before. And two, there's a potential for Trump's base to stay home this year and or Republicans to break from Trump and back a Democrat in some of these key races. Here's another nugget for you. More people say they want to vote for candidates who bring new ideas or change over experience and a proven record.
2: Okay, so how do these results compare to the last midterms where Trump was president, 2018?
3: In 2018, there was no war in Iran. We weren't several years into concerns about inflation and the economy, affordability, cost of living. And Trump's unpopularity wasn't actually this bad or strong. Case in point, his net approval is twice as bad now as it was then.
2: Wow.
3: The number of people who strongly disapprove of Trump's job performance is the highest it's been in either term at 53%. Trump's lost a quarter of those who said they strongly approve of him last March, and it's reflected in Republicans losing their advantage with voters on issues like the economy, gas prices, foreign policy, even immigration.
2: Okay, so you're saying that Trump is in even worse shape than he was in 2018 when his party lost control of the House, although they did keep control of the Senate in that case. Now, this survey again shows a 12-point advantage for Democrats across the board, but what does that mean when you break it down into individual races?
3: Well, it's important to remember this poll talks to registered voters, not the people who actually are going to show up in a midterm.
2: Ah.
3: And while this could be a blue wave, that wave will not crest evenly across states and races and districts. The primary turnout this year and other polls like this show that more people prefer Democrats and Republicans are less motivated. And fewer could show up in traditionally uncompetitive areas. So for the House and Senate, it's why you're seeing competitive races in very red places where Trump won big by 10 or 15 points in 2024. Why some forecasters say Democrats could gain double-digit seats in the House and why Republicans could lose control of the Senate and seats in places like Iowa, Alaska, Texas, and Ohio.
2: Okay, we'll keep covering the election however it turns out. NPR Stephen Fowler, thanks so much.
3: Thank you.
1: Jonah Goldberg has been listening with us. He's the editor-in-chief and co-founder of the conservative website, The Dispatch. Jonah, good morning and welcome back to the program.
4: Good morning. Always great to be here.
1: So this poll doesn't really have much good news for the Republicans. Is there one number that stands out to you?
4: Yeah, I mean, the thing I thought was kind of fascinating was that of people who disapprove of the president, 53% strongly disapprove and only 6% just disapprove, which kind of shows how basically attitudes toward the president are polarizing, sort of like in a centrifuge. You get the purest stuff when you spin it. Your attitudes are polarizing to the extent that like Nobody just has a little bit of

0: a problem with Donald Trump, if they dislike him, it's that they have very strong feelings. And that kind of partisan and disapproval intensification is unprecedented for Trump and almost unprecedented for any president.
1: I wonder, you know, the president has said, as we heard him say at the convention, act like I'm on the ballot. And I wonder if that now becomes a liability for these candidates.
0: Oh, it definitely does. I mean, it's as if the electorate heard him say that and says, we accept your terms. The gamble that they were making with that midterm convention was that they knew there were a lot of people who wanted to vote against Trump. It's the people who like Trump that they felt like they needed to turn out and excite. Mm. And we'll see. I mean, it's still possible that the midterm convention thing, which really wasn't a convention, will have a helpful effect at the margins. But it just seems like that ultimately the people who really want to vote based on Donald Trump are the ones who want to vote against Republicans rather than for them.
1: You know, the other thing that I found interesting was immigration has long been an issue where voters favored Republicans, especially President Trump, and they've now lost that edge. How do you read that?
0: Yeah, so I mean, I think there are a lot of different things going on. I think that, first of all, there are a lot of people who liked the idea that Trump was going to send back the worst of the worst and all of that, and what they're seeing is something beyond that. I think that, you know, one of the things, I think this was basically a strategy of the Trump administration, of Stephen Miller and several other people, to basically make the chaos and the just abject fear that they were creating for not just illegal immigrants, but legal immigrants and even U.S. citizens who just happened to be going around looking like immigrants, according to some people, that chaos would get a lot of people to self-deport. Like, I think there's an intentional thing. The downside of it is that's not what a lot of Americans really wanted or expected. And so that, I think, hurts. I also think the fundamental mistake, and this is a mistake that basically both parties have been making for 25 years, but like with everything, Trump does it on steroids. They assume that every single voter they get is voting for the most expansive, extreme version of their agenda. And so Trump came into office thinking that every single voter in every single swing state was voting for full spectrum MAGA and wanted this administration to behave, you know, like a biker gang with diplomatic immunity on every front. And the truth is a huge number of voters, particularly the voters that won him the election, those sort of independents, those non-college educated Hispanic and white working class voters, even a lot of male black working class voters, those guys were voting because they were nostalgic for the pre-COVID economy of Trump's first term. And that's how, that was their pitch to them, is that we're going to get the economy rolling again, we're going to deal with all of this inflation. And instead, what we get is a president who spends most of his time, it seems, talking about ballrooms, about and delivering $6 and whatever it is, 50 cent diesel gas. And so there are just an enormous number of people who say, this isn't what I voted for. And on all of these issues, I thought I was getting X and I got a hell of a lot of Y.
1: Do you think if the economy was doing better, this wouldn't be as dismal as it is, even with the mass deportation that we're seeing, these events where American citizens have been killed? I mean, do you think this is mostly driven by people's pocketbook?
0: I don't want to say mostly. I don't want to go all vulgar Marxist on anybody. But look, economy matters. It always matters. If the economy were roaring at 3 or 4% growth or whatever, or if he had the kind of economy that he had at the beginning of his first term, I think his problems would obviously be less. But, you know, it works the other way around, too, is that if you look at the people, the people who have most strongly supported Trump, that's been his real superpower, is holding on to like this 32% of the electorate that supports him no matter what, sort of always Trump people. They're disproportionately concentrated in, you know, obviously in red states, that's axiomatic, but disproportionately concentrated in agricultural states, rural states, manufacturing states, you know, the farm belt of the South through the Midwest. And the problems with our overall economy isn't as bad as it feels for a lot of people. I mean, if you just look at the top line numbers, But the problems that we're having are really concentrated precisely in those demographics. Like, expensive diesel affects the entire agricultural economy. The tariffs affect the manufacturing economy and are felt by people who work in it much more directly. And even like the core, a big chunk of the core MAGA people were the people who really believed they were voting for a guy who didn't want any more endless wars. And so you just think about the issue climate from economics on down, a huge amount of just the headaches that are coming from the news, it's like they're aimed at discouraging Trump's core supporters, which is why we saw in another poll this week, for the first time, Trump dipped into the high 20s, you know, to 29% in approval, which is, you know, that's crazy town.
1: So if you're a swing district Republican or the GOP candidate in a close Senate race, how do you react to this poll?
0: I would sacrifice 50 oxen to Baal. No, I think like, so part of the problem is I think the Republicans who have a good, have their own independent identity, you know, they're really known in their community. They're doing better. It's the ones who are just basically generic Republican mm-hmm. and don't have any independent identity, who are getting dragged down by Trump. And it's just awfully late to try and say, hey, I'm my own person. I'm not a rubber stamp for this guy. Voting is basically starting, and it's a real dilemma.
1: Jonah Goldberg is the co-founder of the conservative website, The Dispatch. Jonah, thank you for joining us again.
0: As always, a pleasure. Thank you.

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3: Good morning, Nina. Happy Wednesday. Lots going on this morning. We've got a crash reported heading westbound on 24 as you tool past Almaville Road up toward Sam Ridley Parkway. Additionally, we've had a crash in the second from left lane on 24 west past Old Hickory Boulevard on the way to Hickory Hollow Parkway, so you want to be extra careful there. A collision on 840 westbound around the 65 northbound ramp and an injury accident on 24 eastbound as you tool past Highway 49 toward New Hope Road. Bob August, WPLN News.
1: Thanks, Bob. It's 64 degrees in Nashville at 719, and we expect a high around 80 degrees today.
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0: World leaders arrived this week in New York for the United Nations General Assembly. Once again on the table, a list of world crises with no end in sight. Meanwhile, the UN Security Council struggles to maintain relevance in international diplomacy between major powers. Whether the UN still matters and what reform could look like. Next time on 1A.
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4: And I'm Leila Fadel. Former Vice President Kamala Harris is returning to the campaign trail. Harris narrowly lost in Michigan to President Trump 2 years ago. She went back to join Democratic Senate candidate Abdul El-Sayed at an event in Detroit. Michigan Public Radio's Russ McNamara reports.
5: The fracture within the Democratic Party over Israel's military action in Gaza was felt acutely in the swing state of Michigan in 2024, a state with a high percentage of Arab and Muslim voters. At the time, El-Sayed criticized both the Biden administration and then Vice President Harris for continuing to supply weapons to Israel. On Tuesday, the pair appeared to have smoothed over any rift in Detroit during a roundtable on black maternal mortality.
6: So I think we're at the point of our new relationship, where I'm going to now call you Abdul.
7: Perfect.
5: The endorsement by Harris attempts to solve a problem facing El-Sayed. Black voters in Detroit largely voted for his Democratic opponent, Congresswoman Haley Stevens, in the primary election. In turn, El-Sayed could help draw Arab and Muslim voters back to Harris if she decides to run for president again in 2028. At a news conference earlier in the day, El-Sayed, who ultimately endorsed Harris for president in 2024, says he's heard from other voters about regretting their choice to either sit out or vote for President Trump 2 years ago.
8: I think if a lot of us could have had that back, had 2024 back, we would have thought about things in different ways. And I hope that moving forward, we don't reinforce the mistakes of the past that break us apart.
5: Speaking to a room full of healthcare professionals, former VP Harris is now backing him up.
6: The United States Senate should be a stopgap on the abuses of this administration, and I would suggest to you that the fellow sitting to my right would be one of them when elected.
5: First, El-Sayed will need to defeat former Republican Congressman Mike Rogers in November. His campaign released a statement saying El-Sayed is, quote, parachuting Harris in to save his campaign. For NPR News, I'm Russ McNamara in Detroit.
3: The Trump administration says it canceled health insurance for what it calls phantom enrollees. Officials are not sharing details of how they decided the 760,000 names did not represent real people. NPR's Selena Simmons-Duffin reports.
9: The enrollments in question were on healthcare.gov, the marketplace set up by the Affordable Care Act, also known as Obamacare. This is for people who don't get insurance from their job or a public program like Medicare or Medicaid. They can go on healthcare.gov and buy a private health insurance plan, oftentimes with premium subsidies paid for by the federal government. On Tuesday, Vice President Vance said fraudster brokers were signing up, quote, phantom people into these plans. He announced moves to punish brokers, like stopping new ones from registering for the upcoming open enrollment and changing enrollment processes. He said the government would save more than $2 billion in subsidies it would have been sending to insurance companies for the enrollments it canceled.
10: There could have been collateral damage here.
9: Cynthia Cox is the director of the program on the Affordable Care Act at KFF, a nonpartisan health research organization. She heard some time ago from contacts in the health insurance industry that this effort was underway.
10: What we know is that the administration sent a list of about 1 million people to health insurance companies and asked these health insurance companies to try to make contact with those people. And if those people did not respond within 30 days, they ultimately had their plan canceled.
9: She says there is fraud in the marketplace, but it's also entirely possible that qualified people had their health insurance canceled. Cox says, for instance, if someone didn't file a claim, they might have just been healthy. And if they didn't respond to the notice in time, they might have just missed it.
10: People move, you know, they don't check their email or their voicemail or, you know, that sort of thing.
9: Vance and other Trump administration officials said they were looking at 400,000 more enrollees who might get their plans canceled. The Centers for Medicare and Medicaid Services, which runs healthcare.gov and the government's other healthcare programs, did not respond to NPR's questions by airtime about the process it's using and what happens if there were mistakes and people had their plans canceled in error. Selena Simmons Duffin, NPR News, Washington.
4: A new report finds that the overall mental health of U.S. high school students is improving, and more students say they are eating healthier. NPR's Ritu Chatterjee has the story, which mentions suicide.
7: The new report highlights findings of the latest youth risk behavior survey conducted by the CDC every 2 years. In 2025, fewer high school students reported persistent feelings of sadness and hopelessness compared to 2023, and fewer attempted suicide.
11: That's a cause for optimism.
7: Pediatrician Dr. Scott Hadland heads adolescent medicine at Mass General Brigham for Children in Boston. He says the report, which highlights trends over the past decade, shows that the pandemic era rise in mental health symptoms is declining.
11: What we're seeing is that since 2021, there's actually been a really nice improvement in many mental health indicators for young people.
7: Hadland and his colleagues administer the survey in Massachusetts. He says the new report also highlights findings that past year's reports didn't, like diet, physical activity, and sleep, which are in line with the current priorities of Health Secretary Robert F. Kennedy Jr. and his Make America Healthy Again movement.
11: There is a real emphasis on health and wellness, and look, that's very important.
7: Most students reported drinking water at least 3 times a day, but there was little progress on physical activity or avoiding soda. And only 1 in 4 students reported getting at least 8 hours of sleep on school nights, which is unchanged since 2023. All critical pieces of information on teen health, says Hadland.
11: It's absolutely important for us to know what are the nutrition, exercise, and sleep behaviors of young people across the country.
7: But he notes that other information featured prominently in past reports is absent.
11: It really stood out to me that we were missing rich data on what's going on with substance use with young people, sexual risk behaviors, exposure to violence, exposure to firearms.
7: In a press conference announcing the report, CDC staff noted that any information not included in the final report is available on the survey website for anyone to see. Ritu Chatterjee, NPR News.
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14: Live from NPR News in Washington, I'm Dave Mattingly. Ukraine's President Volodymyr Zelensky is expected to detail his latest proposal for ending the war with Russia today when he addresses the UN General Assembly in New York. The family of a young black man in Mississippi is raising questions after a grand jury declined to recommend charges in his death, citing insufficient evidence of a crime. The grand jury determined the death of Nolan Wells was consistent with drowning. Elise Gregg with the Gulf States Newsroom and Mississippi Public Broadcasting reports.
9: At a press conference in Georgia, Wells's parents vowed to keep pushing for answers. That's after a grand jury unanimously returned a report saying they found no credible evidence of criminal activity in Wells' death. His parents and attorneys say that report still doesn't explain exactly how their son died, nor does it answer lingering questions from the autopsy. Here's Wells' mother, Christine Wells Wansley.
15: My question is, how can a jury come to the conclusion of drowning despite knowing that there was trauma to his body? And despite hearing many inconsistencies,
9: the jury heard from over 40 witnesses and reviewed evidence ranging from GPS data to videos from the island where Wells was found. For NPR News, I'm Elise Gregg in Jackson, Mississippi.
14: This is NPR News from Washington.
16: 64 degrees and sunny in Nashville. It's not going to get too warm today, though. A high around 80 degrees in the forecast. Good morning. I'm Nina Cardona. Here's the latest from WPLN News at 7:31. The number of people in Tennessee who have no health insurance is on the rise. WPLN's Catherine Sweeney tells us why.
17: Ever since the Trump administration took office, Congress has been changing the country's healthcare programs. One of the biggest changes, making it harder to get private insurance through the ACA marketplace or to enroll in Medicaid. Since December, more than 100,000 Tennesseans stopped getting health insurance from those programs, according to federal data. About 70,000 of them stopped buying private insurance on the marketplace. That comes after Congress stopped funding tax breaks that helped people cover their premiums. Tennessee-based HCA Healthcare says it's already seen effects. The country's largest hospital operator reported a marked drop in so-called elective surgeries, like hip replacements. Its executives point the finger at people opting out of their ACA insurance. Medicaid enrollment has also been slowly dropping since Congress ended the pandemic-era rule that allowed people to keep their eligibility even if their income increased. More requirements will kick in 2027. And experts say enrollment will drop even more. Catherine Sweeney, WPLN News.
16: A nonprofit serving many formerly incarcerated women is considering ways it might repurpose a former prison. Thistle Farms provides health care, trauma therapy, and employment to women who have experienced prostitution, trafficking, and addiction. After nearly 30 years of operation, the organization is ready for an expansion, and that could involve the old decaying prison on the edge of the nation's neighborhood, commonly known as the Castle. The Tennessean reports the idea is still in very early stages and that the state will continue to house some administrative functions on the property for at least a few more years. But the Thistle Farm leaders have toured the building and are now speaking openly about wanting to renovate it for their use. Founder Becca Stevens says eliminating blight aligns with the group's mission, and so does the idea of transforming a place with a history of pain and imprisonment into a site for healing and growth. You'll find more news anytime at WPLN.org. 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
1: 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I'm Leila Fadel.
2: And I'm Steve Inskeep. Three news outlets make their case in court today to get back access to the White House.
1: Lawyers for CNN, MS Now, and Politico will tell a judge President Trump is infringing on their constitutional rights, and they should be able to cover him whether he approves of their stories or not. 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
2: NPR's David Folkenflik is covering this story. He's on the line. David, good morning.
3: Good morning, Steve.
2: Okay, so the Department of Justice, defending the president, filed a response to this lawsuit last night. What is the defense for something that Trump doesn't deny he's doing?
3: Steve, I tell you, I could have told you before reading those filings, the administration would argue that it is a privilege, not a right, to be able to report from the White House, as the president has said publicly. And that certainly was there. But they also argued, relying on letters sent to the news outlets after their credentials were revoked, not before, that there were stories that jeopardized national security and spread falsehoods. They include coverage of the White House ballroom construction, the reports that ammunition had been severely depleted from the military during the war with Iran, and that the Republican midterm conventions were just a dud. Here's how Secretary of State Marco Rubio laid out the case to NBC.
4: The president feels very strongly that why should I have people working in my building and in my office that I believe are not honestly covering my administration? That's how he feels. We're not closing CNN. There aren't a bunch of police officers or soldiers kicking down the doors of MSNBC or MS Now, whatever it's called, and arresting people and unplugging it from the grid. They're just not allowed to work from the workspace at the White House.
3: So they're arguing that's grounds enough to be able to hold CNN, MS Now, and Politico's reporters away.
2: Very interesting that Rubio there does not say his own opinion. He says what the president feels. What argument will news organizations be making?
3: Well, so let's take it directly. The core of it is a First Amendment argument. They're saying the president is punishing these news organizations for their speech, which is to say their coverage. The president has made the point publicly that they don't have the right to report from the White House, and that is true, the privilege argument. But once granted, under case law that's held up for decades, there's this thing called viewpoint discrimination. The government cannot do retribution against news organizations for how they cover things. That's what they're arguing here. And also the question of due process. That's the Fifth Amendment. The question of, hey, we weren't given a chance to appeal. In these briefs that were filed last night, the administration is saying, look, it's going to be final if they don't rebut these arguments by this Friday. They're kind of presenting it after the fact as though this is a temporary step and that it's still part of the process, not that it's final.
2: Just to be clear, you're telling me like you could say the Oval Office is private and let no reporters in there. But once you start letting a bunch of reporters in there, kicking them out again afterward is in retribution. That would be the thing that would be illegal, according to this argument, right?
3: That's right, under the arguments of case law in the First Amendment.
2: Okay, and what has the coverage been like of the president this week as he went to the UN General Assembly?
3: Well, look, people have withheld showing video clips and audio clips in kind of solidarity. At the same time, Trump insists upon being the dominant figure. The news, for example, musing whether he should annihilate Iran. Caitlin Collins of CNN was there asking questions. He said, you shouldn't be here. You don't have the right to do it. She pointed out she's credentialed by the UN to be there. It's a reminder to the president. He may think he may be able to intimidate or stop coverage. It's going to happen either way.
2: NPR's David Folkenflik, thanks.
3: You bet.
1: Let's turn to Stephen Bladick now for some legal analysis of this lawsuit. He's an expert on the federal courts who teaches at Georgetown University Law Center. Stephen, good morning and welcome back to the program.
5: Good morning. Thanks for having me.
1: So we just heard Marco Rubio saying that this is about access to the White House, not press freedom more broadly. Legally, does he have a point?
5: No. And I think the problem here is that if the White House had never opened its doors to the media, and if the White House had said, you know, we're going to do all of our media operations offsite, that would be one thing. But, you know, for decades, the White House has chosen to create what the Supreme Court's case law calls a non-public forum. And one of the consequences of creating such a forum, whether it's in the Brady briefing room or whether it's Pebble Beach from where the reporters do their stand-ups, is that you can't engage in viewpoint discrimination once you open your doors to that kind of forum. That's the choice the White House has made, and now it has to live with it.
1: And where have courts come down on this issue before?
5: Yeah, I mean, we haven't really seen quite so brazen an example of an executive branch engaging in this kind of viewpoint discrimination. But, you know, courts have generally been very protective of the press in this space. You know, when Jim Acosta's press pass was revoked back in 2018, a federal judge, the same one who actually has been assigned the new lawsuit by CNN, MS Now, and Politico, ordered the administration to return it. Even the fight over whether President Trump could exclude the Associated Press from Air Force One, the judges who said he could were very specific to distinguish Air Force One from other spaces in the White House, from other grounds that the government has opened up to the entire press. You know, I think this is really going to be an uphill battle for the administration to defend this policy.
1: Now, Trump originally said this ban was about stories he didn't like in CNN, Politico, MS Now, that there was no particular story that triggered this. But he's now also said this is about national security, something he's done before in court. In the DOJ's response, it cited specific articles about the Iran war and the bunker under the White House. The DOJ says this threatens national security. Is that a compelling argument here?
5: So I think it could be in the abstract, Layla, but the problem is that, you know, CNN and Politico and MS Now are hardly the only outlets that have reported on these subjects. They're hardly the only outlets that have reported information that could have been the result of unauthorized national security leaks. And so this really does have all the hallmarks of trying to, you know, come up with a post hoc rationalization for what really was, I think, you know, a lashing out by the president against media outlets whose reporting he doesn't like. You know, could the government ever have a national security justification for engaging in viewpoint discrimination or for, you know, excluding particular outlets? Maybe, but it's hard to understand why CNN, Politico, and MS Now would be unique here compared to the New York Times or other outlets that the administration has continued to allow access to.
1: Do you think then that CNN, Politico, MS Now, this is a much easier case for them to argue?
5: I do think it is. I mean, I think compared to the AP case, which was really about Air Force One and the East Room and other sort of more private spaces in the White House, at least under the existing law, Layla, I think this is a very, very strong and almost easy case for CNN, for MS Now, for Politico. The tricky part is, and this is within the government's filing late last night, one possibility is that the government's going to try to use this case to overrule those precedents. But it's hard to imagine there will be much of an appetite, whether in the lower courts or the Supreme Court, for what really looks like pretty blatant viewpoint discrimination by a president who's just unhappy with the coverage he's receiving.
1: Stephen Vladeck is a professor at Georgetown University Law Center. Thank you for your time.
5: Thank you.

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3: Well, Nina, we are busy driving in from the southeast side on 24 westbound through Smyrna and Laverne. Do watch for crashes yet past Old Hickory Boulevard up toward Hickory Hollow Parkway. That should be off on the right shoulder. Got a wreck in Tusculum on Olensville Road northbound, approaching Tusculum Road north of Old Hickory Boulevard. And watch for an injury crash on 24 east between Highway 49 and New Hope Road coming down from Pleasant View. Bob August, WPLN News.
1: Thanks, Bob. Right now it's 64 degrees in Nashville. We expect the high around 80 degrees today.
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4: Live from WPLN News in Nashville, I'm Nina Cardona. It's been 1 year since an addiction recovery program began working inside Dixon's County Jail. There have been hundreds of therapy sessions, and nearly 200 people have left custody with a plan for treatment or sober living. These outcomes are nearly 20 years in the making. They track back to an unlikely pairing. Sean Baker, who was in the jail at the time, and Dixon County Sheriff Tim Eads, who was a warden. The duo sat down with WPLN contributor Emily West to recount the program's origin story and its impact. Baker begins the conversation.
5: I had always wanted a better life since my... I was lonely and wanted more out of life since my earliest memories. I just needed the right people to believe in me and a platform to be able to accomplish it.
6: I have a lot of respect for what Sean's done. He's worked hard. He's earned his life back. Okay? I don't know any other way to put it than that.
5: I come from a long line of drug addicts and alcoholics and people that suffer from severe mental health. And, you know, it just followed me.
6: That is the moral and right thing to do, is to help people get their lives back together. And when that happens, they don't come back here.
5: Timmy did change my life. Well, let me just put it to you. It gave me life. So, naturally, If you receive something like that, you're going to be thankful for it, and you're going to want to go on and share it with somebody else.
6: If you're successful in recovery, you just do not come back to jail. Mm-hmm. And that is the whole goal, you know, at the end of the day. And seeing somebody's life restored is a good feeling.
5: I feel great about it. I've been wanting to do it for 20 years. You know, this program that, I mean, we're just scratching the surface, but I have literally been thinking about a medical model being integrated into the jail for 20 years.
4: Yeah.
5: So, yeah, I'm excited about it.
6: When, you know, you feel good if you know that you're running something that's helping people that will end up dying in jail, broken families. You know, it's not just about them being in jail. It impacts their entire family. And the vast majority of people in jail have families.
5: I think that's what everybody needs in life, is somebody to believe in them and take a chance on them so that they can move forward. And so, you know, in turn, you know, I'm thankful and grateful for that, and I received that, and I want to be able to contribute also when the time came that I could contribute. And so here we are.
4: Those are the voices of Sean Baker with Freeman Recovery and Dixon County Sheriff Tim Eads. This story was produced for WPLN by Emily West.

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1: 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Mostly cloudy skies in the forecast today, a high around 80 degrees. Tonight should be mostly cloudy with a low in the mid-60s, and then tomorrow up into the mid-80s.

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0: From Marketplace in Washington, I'm Kimberly Adams. Whether a business is considered small in the government's eyes is pretty important. It determines whether that business is eligible for some federal aid money and certain federal contracts. Now the Small Business Administration is proposing some changes to how it defines small businesses. Marketplace's Justin Ho has more.
2: The government sets aside about a quarter of federal contracts for small businesses, including manufacturing jobs, service sector work, and construction. Richard Prisanzano with Yale University says those contracts can be a big deal for a small business.
3: There's a lot of money, and the government is a very good payer.
2: But unless a business meets the government's definition of a small business, determined by revenue or headcount, it might miss out on those lucrative contracts. As a result, some small businesses might not want to grow.
3: Maybe they want to hire, you know, three extra employees, but that would put them out of this. I could see them not hiring because they don't want to go over the employee count.
2: The SBA is proposing to more than double the size limit in several industries. In some, including architectural services and custom computer programming services, it'll increase more than tenfold. The SBA says the new size standards will better reflect the nature of the markets in which small businesses compete. But Tom Skryer with Cornell's Management School says that could also make it harder for the smallest companies.
4: If I'm imagining my current student who's setting up a new business, just him and his partner competing against a consulting firm with 1,000 people, perhaps, it's hard to see how that playing field would be level.
2: Skryer says supporting the smallest firms can have an outsized impact on employment and the broader economy. I'm Justin Ho for Marketplace.
0: The public comment period for this proposed rule change was supposed to close on Monday, but the Small Business Administration announced this week it would extend the comment period another 60 days. Now it's closing on November 20th. Let's do the numbers. The FTSE in London is down 0.1%. Dow, S&P, and NASDAQ futures are down in the -0.1% to -0.3% range, with the Dow future down 171 points. The 10-year Treasury yield is up at 4.99%, and Brent crude oil is trading up 0.1% at $100.43 a barrel.
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0: President Trump is set to welcome Chinese President Xi Jinping when he arrives in the United States later today, with formal meetings coming tomorrow. The last time the two met face-to-face was back in May during a state visit to Beijing. This time, the two are meeting in Washington, D.C., where they're likely to discuss some hot-button issues like trade and AI guardrails. For more, we're joined by Scott Kennedy at the Center for Strategic and International Studies. Good morning, Scott.
5: Good morning.
6: So what are some of the big economic issues on the table for this summit?
5: The biggest economic issue for the summit is whether or not the economic truce that the two sides agreed to in October 2025 in Busan, South Korea, is going to be extended. That would mean capping American tariffs and not re-raising them. It also mean China continuing to ship rare earths and also, both sides agreeing not to impose any additional major export controls on the other.
0: The last summit back in May produced a new U.S.-China Board of Trade and Board of Investment. Where do those stand right now?
5: The Board of Trade is a little bit more fulsome now. They, over the weekend, agreed that they would operationalize it, which means that they would just start working on trade issues, identifying $30 billion of goods on both sides in which they could bring down to either standard normal tariff levels or potentially zero tariffs. They could also, if they choose to do so, use the Board of Trade to be a platform to discuss ongoing disagreements. For example, you know, China's domestic economy is deeply unbalanced. And that's translating into global imbalances because of the size of the Chinese economy. And so it's possible that the Board of Trade might be able to tackle those kinds of larger issues, which are important not only for the United States, but for the rest of the world.
6: Last weekend, U.S. and Chinese officials met in New York to discuss AI and the potential dangers of the technology. What did the outcome of those meetings mean for the Trump-Xi summit?
5: Over the weekend, they did finally agree that they would start talking about AI and potentially reach an agreement to notify each other of when serious incidents occur. This is obviously referring to when AI potentially breaks out of its sandbox and starts doing things on the internet that it wasn't meant to do. That's a nice first step. It gets the ball rolling, but there's so much more that needs to be done. We need a lot more communication between Chinese AI companies and experts and those in the United States if we're really going to build guardrails that protect us all.
6: How are the two leaders actually thinking about AI guardrails, given that this is an area of pretty stiff competition between the U.S. and China?
5: Both Xi Jinping and Donald Trump see AI as a race for dominance. They don't want guardrails on their own efforts. They would like to constrain the other side. That said, a lot of the risks that we face from AI are not produced by the two governments per se, but by the technology itself and by potential terrorists and other actors who could do harm. And so both sides have a self-interest in trying to make an agreement about third parties, other kinds of risks. And I think both sides understand or should understand that they can walk and chew gum at the same time, that you can have significant regulation of AI, management of its downsides, and still move incredibly fast.
6: Scott Kennedy is at the Center for Strategic and International Studies. Thank you, Scott.
5: Good chatting with you.
6: In Washington, I'm Kimberly Adams with the Marketplace Morning Report. 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
14: Good morning. President Trump talked publicly of annihilating Iran. Then U.S. officials met privately with Iranians. We ask U.S. Ambassador to the United Nations, Mike Waltz, about the administration's views on Morning Edition from NPR News.
15: A new lawsuit has been filed regarding ICE and Tennessee state troopers.
14: I'm Steve Inskeep with Leila Fadhu. Ukraine's president wants an energy truce with Russia. Ukraine would stop hitting refineries if Russia stops going after the electric grid. What does the United States make of that proposal? Also, ICE is turning to a network of vans. The Federal Immigration Agency calls them mobile detention facilities. How exactly would they work? It's Wednesday, September 23rd. This day in 2002, California became the first state to guarantee paid family leave for most workers. The news is next.
16: Live from NPR News in Washington, I'm Corva Coleman. A new poll finds that voters continue to have a sour view of President Trump and Republicans. As NPR's Stephen Fowler reports, those surveyed say they would back Democrats for Congress by a 12-point margin.
17: The latest NPR PBS News Marist poll shows deep dissatisfaction with President Trump and the Republican Party. Republicans have also lost their advantage on several key issues in the eyes of voters, like gas prices, the economy, foreign policy, even immigration. The poll also suggests Democrats have a notable edge in voter enthusiasm and support from independents as a building wave of backlash to the party in power comes into focus. These voters say they're more likely to pick a Democratic congressional candidate, 53-41%. That swing from Trump's narrow popular vote victory in 2024 shows why reliably red states like Ohio, Texas, and Iowa now have competitive House and Senate races. Stephen Fowler, NPR News.
16: A federal judge holds a hearing today on a lawsuit filed by three media organizations against the federal government. They've been banned from the White House. NPR's Scott Newman reports the White House has now launched a new online channel featuring only Trump administration content.
10: The channel launched Monday evening, just days after Trump announced that he was banning journalists from CNN, MS Now, and Politico from the White House. Democrats, including Arizona Senator Mark Kelly and California Governor Gavin Newsom, have likened Trump TV to state-run media, the antithesis of a free press. Stephen Farnsworth is a professor of political science at the University of Mary Washington.
18: Over and over again, I think President Trump has really decided what he wants to do is tell the Trump story himself.
10: He says the channel is the latest in Trump's effort to keep the mainstream media from controlling the narrative. Scott Newman, NPR News, Washington.
16: An advisory committee for the Food and Drug Administration will hear arguments and recommend whether the agency should approve its first multi-cancer blood test. The company making the test, Grail, says it can detect up to 50 forms of cancer. NPR's Yuki Noguchi has more.
19: Hundreds of companies are chasing simpler ways of detecting cancer earlier by screening through blood or saliva. Some cancer tests are already on the market, though none that screen for multiple cancers has been approved by the FDA. Grail's test, sold under the brand Galleri, is the furthest in that process. The FDA has questions about whether clinical data show the test detects cancers reliably and early enough to justify use of such terms in its marketing. Another concern is about potential harm if patients get false negative or false positive results. Yuki Noguchi, NPR News.
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15: It's 65 degrees in Nashville. We have mostly cloudy skies in the forecast today with a high around 80 degrees. Good morning. I'm Nina Cardona. Here's the latest from WPLN News at 8:04. Immigrant advocates are asking a federal court to immediately stop the Tennessee Highway Patrol from working with ICE on traffic stops. The Tennessee Immigrant and Refugee Rights Coalition, or TURC, argues in its lawsuit that the THP is using its traffic stop powers to pull over drivers for minor infractions based on their racial or ethnic appearance. Then plaintiffs say troopers step aside to let ICE officers demand proof of immigration status. Attorneys for both sides appeared in a Nashville courtroom yesterday. TURC's team said the practice amounts to helping ICE do roving patrols, which the Supreme Court has prohibited. But lawyers for the state say all traffic stops had probable cause and were legal. The Tennessee Lookout reports they also defended THP's collaboration with ICE, comparing the ride-alongs to bringing in drug-sniffing dogs when troopers suspect a vehicle may contain controlled substances. TURC's attorney rebutted that police dogs don't have salaries or an agenda. U.S. District Judge Alita Trauger told attorneys she will make a fairly quick decision. Metro Nashville Public Schools is facing growing backlash over concerns about how district leaders handle grade-changing and zero-tolerance policies. One of the most outspoken critics is Samira Hardcastle. She was voted Teacher of the Year at John F. Kennedy Middle School in Nashville before she resigned last May after she says MNPS pressured her to change a student's grade. She made her third appearance before the Metro School Board yesterday, saying MNPS was trying to discredit her claims by pointing to one incident where she was reprimanded for inappropriate communication with a parent.
21: If a recognized Teacher of the Year gets targeted and silenced, what chance does anyone else have? You can't invalidate my voice without invalidating the system that honored me in the first place.
15: 15-year-old Lilith Pipkin also spoke before the board, saying MNPS was violating her right to an education after expelling her for turning in a threatening note. School officials determined she wrote the note about having a gun at school. She and her father say they've been trying to appeal the expulsion, but MNPS has been unresponsive and not followed their own procedures. Both Hardcastle and Pipkin have attended numerous board meetings this year and say they will continue until their issues are addressed. Well, when the Super Bowl comes to Nashville in 2030, one of its closest neighbors won't be ready. The developer overseeing the East Bank redevelopment shared an update that city leaders did not want to hear yesterday. A massive hotel adjacent to the new Nissan Stadium will still be under construction during the big game. Excavation can't begin until the underlying infrastructure like water and electric supply lines are sorted out. The National Business Journal reports groundbreaking has been pushed back from this year to the

0: today, a day after President Trump spoke of annihilating Iran.
1: Trump spoke of options ranging from total destruction to a peace deal after the U.S. election. He also appealed for international cooperation as he wrapped up his speech before the United Nations General Assembly in New York. In a moment, we will discuss that speech and more with Trump's ambassador to the United Nations, Mike Waltz. We begin with the news.
0: NPR White House correspondent Deepa Shivaram joins us to discuss. Hi, Deepa.
2: Hey, good morning.
0: Good morning. So first, just catch us up on what Trump said in his speech in New York.
2: Yeah, I will say it was a pretty brief speech overall as far as Trump's speeches go. He talked about U.S. actions in Venezuela and Iran and essentially used both as examples of America's military might. At one point, he mused on whether he should annihilate Iran, as you all mentioned. And keep in mind, there were leaders from Iran in the audience. And he talked about how the U.S. has benefited from access to Venezuela's oil supply after a military intervention there that led to the capture of the country's leader, Nicolas Maduro. He even used the phrase, quote, to the victor belong the spoils, referring to U.S. control of Venezuela's oil, though that goes pretty directly against U.S. foreign policy tradition to not explicitly connect military intervention with the acquisition of resources. Overall, it was a speech that highlighted how Trump sees his own role as a world leader. He described himself as someone who takes action when other countries don't, and someone who isn't afraid to use force to protect America's interests. In the past, Trump has been really critical of the United Nations as a body and hasn't shied away from criticizing it. But this year, he mostly stuck to his remarks, though he did accuse the UN of, quote, imposing the far left agenda of globalist bureaucrats who nobody ever elected. And he was also critical of the ICC, the International Criminal Court.
0: Now, he also had back-to-back meetings with world leaders. How did those interactions play out?
2: Yeah, it was a packed day yesterday. Trump met with leaders from Britain, Japan, Venezuela, and the Gulf nations. He signed a deal with Greenland and Denmark to put more U.S. bases in Greenland. And that was a win for Trump, who's been calling for the U.S. to, quote, take Greenland since he returned to the White House last year. This deal doesn't give the U.S. any ownership of the island, of course, but it does expand U.S. presence, which Trump wanted. He also met with Ukraine's Volodymyr Zelensky to speak about trying to end the war between Ukraine and Russia. But I will say the biggest news out of that meeting actually had to do with Iran. While taking questions, Trump revealed that a U.S. delegation had been meeting with Iranians for 3 hours yesterday. It's not clear how much progress was made during those talks, but it does mark a significant shift back to diplomacy after talks with Iran broke down over the summer over the Strait of Hormuz. Trump, of course, has been under enormous pressure to find a way to end this conflict with Iran. He says the election is not on his mind as he weighs what to do about this war that he and Israel started, but voters at home are increasingly unhappy.
0: Yeah, I mean, the meetings yesterday are coming as Trump is facing a lot of uphill battles on domestic issues, poor approval ratings, legal battles, a fight with the press corps.
2: Right. And not to mention a major summit with Chinese leader Xi Jinping, who's arriving in Washington tonight. But yeah, on the domestic front, I mean, polling shows that Trump is doing even worse than before. A new poll from Reuters Ipsos shows that Trump's approval rating sits at 32%. Other polling shows that Americans are souring on Trump's stance on foreign policy. And of course, there are the other battles. Trump this week banned 3 news outlets from covering the White House. And now the administration is facing a legal action. And a judge is expected to weigh in on that lawsuit today.
0: That's NPR's Deepa Shivaram. Thank you, Deepa.
2: Thank you.
1: President Trump's ambassador to the United Nations has been listening with us, and he's on the line. Ambassador Mike Waltz, welcome.
3: Hey, good to be with you, Steve.
1: Thanks for joining us. Now, as we just heard from Deepa, the president described 3 hours of talks, which we believe are between his envoy, Steve Witkoff, and Iran's foreign minister. What are the elements of that discussion? What's on the table?
3: Well, always on the table, Steve, and the president has been quite clear about this in terms of our strategic objectives is Iran can never have a nuclear weapon. And I just want to remind everyone, as the UN ambassador, that's not just President Trump's position. That has been multiple presidents' position for decades now. And in fact, it's been the entire world's position. There have been UN resolutions after UN resolution for the better part of 20 years with the entire world joining us, that Iran just cannot have a nuke. God help us if this genocidal regime that just machine gunned, literally, Steve, 40,000 of its own people in the course of a few days gets its hands on weapons of mass destruction.
1: Understood. But let's talk about the more limited discussions that we think are underway. According to news reporting, the Iranians have perhaps talked of a trade. They would reopen the Strait of Hormuz.

0: goes to free oil traffic in exchange for the easing of some of the economic pressure the U.S. has put on them. Is that how this discussion seems likely to be shaped?
1: Well, what's interesting is when the Iranians come to the table, they're not necessarily as concerned about military action as they want access to cash. Mm-hmm. And remember, the IRGC controls about 40 to 50% of the Iranian economy. So there's frozen assets, there's sanctions relief that they want, but they cannot use the world's economy. They cannot use it's in contravention of international law to choke off a waterway. Imagine if Spain or Morocco choked off the Straits of Gibraltar because of a dispute with another country, right? So we will not allow that to happen, and we certainly won't allow the Iranians to expand what they're trying to do here in terms of leverage. They're now trying to expand it into Lebanon, into other areas where their terrorist proxy forces have terrorized the region for years.
0: Can you just answer me?
1: So we'll see what comes of it, but it is significant, Steve. It is significant that this was the first direct contact since the ceasefire broke down sometime ago.
0: Is the deal that I described, though, is that what's on the table? And are you telling me that wouldn't be acceptable to the United States? The U.S. isn't going to trade anything?
1: Well, I don't want to get ahead of internal discussions that we're having. But again, it was significant that there was direct contact. The president has made it clear that they have to come to the table in good faith, in line with UN resolutions, to back away from this obsession with a nuclear weapon.
0: Did they agree to further meetings?
1: We'll see. We're literally internalizing what they brought to the table.
0: Oh, interesting. So they brought a proposal and the United States is considering it. Is that the way we should think about this?
1: We will always consider any type of negotiation and diplomacy to bring this to a responsible resolution.
0: Okay. The president also yesterday spoke of the oil agreement with Venezuela. And we'll just remind people, after replacing Venezuela's president, the U.S. Worked with the new rulers, if you will, the same regime, new people, to get oil out of Venezuela. And he said, quote, "To the victor belong the spoils." I found that a very interesting phrase because it's a different U.S. approach. In World War II, for example, as I'm sure you know very well, you study history, the U.S. emphasized we're not in it for the money. We're defeating Germany and Japan, but not for the money. Can you lay out the principle here? When should the U.S. be using war to take other countries' resources?
1: Well, Steve, I would actually just push back on the premise of your question.
0: Okay.
1: In that regard. But look, the United States has had sanctions on the Maduro regime. Again, this is a regime that has so abused its own people over time. You had more Venezuelan refugees, over 8 million, than you did out of the conflicts like Syria. So it's been quite devastating. The United States and our allies have borne a number of those costs over the years. And obviously, we had an incredibly successful military operation to capture. He's actually in jail just down the street and enter into the U.S. court system a mm-hmm. wanted charged narco-terrorist in Nicolas Maduro. We've entered in now to a number of, call them joint ventures, equity agreements with the Venezuelan oil industry. The president feels that the United States should pull some of those costs back and that the American people should benefit from those successful activities. So that's essentially the underpinning of what we're trying to do. And look, I can tell you, we've met with the Venezuelan officials that normally we could not engage with at all.
0: Sure.
1: And they are moving towards a brighter and better future for that critical, critical country. And Steve, just more broadly, what's happening in the Western Hemisphere? Mm-hmm. 7 elections have gone America's way in terms of governments now that want to embrace the relationship with the United States just in the last 18 months. I'll tell you, If the Abraham Accords was the story of the first Trump administration, what's happening in the Western Hemisphere, from the Arctic to securing our southern border to the Panama Canal and now in South America, is transformative and will be the story of the second Trump administration.
0: You put a lot on the table, and I want to ask you about some of that. In fact, sure. I'm hoping that you can stay with us after a brief break. But in the few seconds before that break, what did the president mean by "to the victor belong the spoils"?
1: Well, I just laid that out for you. We're entering in to a number of joint agreements with this new Venezuelan government. We're taking, you know, we have our eyes wide open, but we are moving towards, as Secretary Rubio has laid out, an economic recovery phase, a stability phase, and at the appropriate point towards elections. And so as we enter into a series of agreements with them, you know, that's how we're going to move forward in this relationship.
0: Let me stop you for the moment. Ambassador Waltz, I hope you can stay with us for a couple of more minutes. We're going to take a brief break and then come right back. And we've got a few more questions for you.
1: Okay.
0: This is a great start. Really appreciate it.

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1: This is Nashville's local news and NPR station, 90.3 WPLN News. Cooler temperatures today. We expect a high around 80 degrees or so, mostly cloudy for the most part. Right now it is 65 degrees and mostly sunny at 819. And right now it's time to see how the commute's going.
2: Good morning, Nina. We are busy on 65 South through 24 in Trinity Lane. You may see a collision on 65 South past the 24 split south of Trinity off to the right shoulder. A wreck on the left shoulder on 24 eastbound east of Highway 49 in Pleasant View. A lot of traffic on Nolensville Road northbound approaching Tusculum Road. A wreck there. Collision on Murfreesboro Road near Nashboro Boulevard. Accident in Wilson County on the bridge on Highway 109 northbound past Cherokee Boat Dock Road. Bob August, WPLN News.
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0: on the next Fresh Air. Cybersecurity and AI safety concerns will likely be addressed at this week's meeting between President Trump and China's President Xi in Washington, D.C. We'll talk with Rush Doshi. He helped arrange summits between President Biden and Xi and just co-authored a report on China's cyber threat to America's critical networks. Join us.
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3: It's Morning Edition from NPR News. I'm Steve Inskeep with Leila Fadel, and President Trump's ambassador to the United Nations, Mike Waltz, is still on the line. Ambassador, thanks for sticking with us. I want to ask about Ukraine, because we heard an idea floated by Volodymyr Zelensky, the president of Ukraine. He talked about an energy truce, and the idea is Ukraine doesn't hit Russian diesel facilities or gas refineries, oil refineries, and in exchange, Russia would keep away from Ukraine's power grid, which they really need in the winter. Does the United States support that idea?
4: Yeah, Steve. We actually, if you roll back the clock to last year, and I co-facilitated or supported Secretary Rubio as we engaged the Russians and Ukrainians a year ago, we entered into a moratorium on striking each other. We facilitated a moratorium on both sides. We would certainly welcome that again. And there's some discussion of the same when it comes to grain, wheat, barley. Both the Russians and the Ukrainians export about a quarter of global grain exports. And so it's tremendously affecting East Africa. There's a lot of people that are going from, frankly, bad to worse situations right now across the region and around the world. This is just all the more reason, Steve, where the president has been adamant the war has to end. Not only is there a risk of it spreading to our NATO allies, there is the 1,000 people a day, Steve, that are dying on the Ukrainian front lines, mm-hmm. plus now the rest of the world that's being affected by energy, grain, and other types of exports. The president's determined it's has to end, and he's using the weight of both his leadership and U.S. leadership to try to do just
3: okay,
4: that.
3: Okay, and I heard you say yes at the beginning of that. So the U.S. would support that idea of an energy truce, and you said the U.S. in fact supported it in the past. Let me ask now about Greenland. You alluded earlier to agreements across the Americas. There is this agreement now with Denmark over the status of Greenland. Denmark maintains sovereignty there. Greenland remains separate from the United States, and there is a change to U.S. military basing there. What does the United States get out of the agreement that it did not have before?
4: Well, we have expanded overflight in terms of aviation, but also importantly, subsea and other types of naval access. The United States gets, in addition to that, to really sit down with our Danish partners and ensure that we don't see the types of so-called investments like we've seen from the Chinese and other places, companies that may look like commercial entities and then have a dual use with the Chinese or Russian military. Mm-hmm. And just to kind of take a step back, Steve, if we're ever attacked in the continental homeland, it's going to come over the North Pole. It's obviously if you when everyone flies, if you fly to Europe or Asia, you know, and you look at those maps, you fly over the north. It's obviously a much shorter route. We're starting to see that with shipping as well. As the ice pulls back, you're starting to see shipping lanes go over both the north of Canada and the north of Russia. So it's becoming an increasingly contested space, not to mention the critical minerals and oil and gas that are being exposed, and massive, often untouched fisheries that we're seeing other countries send their vessels up in there. It's affecting our native populations, but it's also affecting our food stocks. So the Arctic is an incredibly important space. It's kind of a new, unfortunately, space of competition. And the president's been focused on it since day one. And frankly, many of our NATO allies were not. They are now. May have taken some tough love or some mean tweets, so to speak. But now you have NATO focused on it. You have your European allies focused on it. You have an agreement with Denmark that is going to make the American homeland safer.
3: I'm glad you mentioned mean tweets. The president, of course, talked about annexing Greenland repeatedly. And I want to ask about another statement the president made yesterday there at the United Nations. In his discussion of Iran, he talked about Iran facing...
4: But Steve, before... I'm sorry to interrupt you. President Truman made offers to buy Greenland from Denmark. There's been a number of other updates to our 1951 treaty Denmark from Greenland. There's been other discussions with other administrations of annexing. So this wasn't
3: I understand, of course, it's President Trump, so it's going to get all kinds of attention. Truman didn't do tweets, but he made some other remarks. That's true. But I was
4: thinking about Twitter. He did write interesting letters.
3: In the speech yesterday, the president talking about Iran used the phrase nuclear annihilation. Should a president be talking that way?
4: Well, this is a regime that has been at war with us, Steve, for 47 years. It's quite personal to me, and it should be to every veteran out there. Over 1,000 American soldiers over various conflicts, starting with the Marine barracks bombing in Lebanon in the early 80s, have lost their lives. Many told tens of thousands of more civilians across the region, from Lebanon to Syria to Iraq to Yemen. There is not a single country that is better off because of the Iranian regime. And
3: every terrorist organization is
4: practically funded now. So when we're talking about this type of regime that has terrorized so many countries for so many years, it only listens to strength and deterrence. I could tell you that firsthand. So I'm absolutely fine with it. I think the American people are fine with it. If ultimately we get to an agreement that makes the next generation safe from an Iranian regime with a nuclear weapon.
3: Okay. I got to be respectful of the clock here. We've got a few seconds left. Give me a yes or no answer and we'll fill in on it later. Is the United Nations working well right now?
4: It's working better. The president has, under his leadership, NATO working better and contributing, and we're going to get the UN to a better place. We call it Make the UN Great Again. It's reforming. It's becoming more relevant. This year, it'll have a new secretary general, and I can point to you from Gaza to Haiti, places where it's working with us.
3: Got to stop there. Ambassador Mike Waltz, this has been great. Hope we talk again. Thank you so much for taking so much time, sir.
4: All right. Thank you.
3: He's the UN ambassador, and you're hearing him on Morning Edition from NPR News.
1: 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And AEG presents Hans Zimmer, The Next Level, featuring Hans Zimmer and his 19-piece band, March 17th at Bridgestone Arena. 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
5: Hi, my name is Tashani Brooks. I'm from Dixon, Tennessee, and what I love about Nashville is how many great restaurants there are.

0: Live from NPR News in Washington, I'm Dave Mattingly. President Trump will be at Joint Base Andrews outside Washington, D.C. this afternoon to formally welcome China's President Xi Jinping to the U.S. Trump and Xi are expected to focus largely on Iran, trade, and safeguarding artificial intelligence when they meet at the White House tomorrow. President Trump met with Japan's Prime Minister Sanae Takaichi on the sidelines of the UN General Assembly meeting in New York. Here's NPR's Anthony Kuhn.
1: Japanese media report that Japan is concerned that President Trump could use the issue of Taiwan as a bargaining chip in his meeting with Chinese leader Xi Jinping. Takaichi said last November that a Chinese blockade of Taiwan could warrant a military response by Japan. China responded with a pressure campaign, including restricting rare earth exports. Neither the U.S. nor Japanese government said whether Taiwan was discussed. Takaichi did raise the issue of Japanese judge Tomoko Akane, president of the International Criminal Court, whom the U.S. has sanctioned for the court's efforts to investigate or prosecute U.S. and Israeli officials for alleged crimes in Afghanistan and Gaza, respectively. Anthony Kuhn, NPR News, Seoul.
0: The CEOs of OpenAI and Anthropic will be among those briefing the U.N. Security Council today about safeguarding artificial intelligence. This is NPR News.
2: It's 65 degrees and mostly sunny in Nashville. We're expecting a high around 80. Good morning. I'm Nina Cardona. Tomorrow is the start of the Nashville Film Festival. This year's opener is Frampton, a documentary about Nashville-based legend Peter Frampton and his battle with a degenerative disease that threatens his ability to play guitar. Music and culture reporter Justin Barney has more.
3: Peter Frampton is the only artist that I can think of where his most successful record is a live album. Frampton started his career with the band Humble Pie, and then he broke off and went solo. The audience response to his first four studio albums was lukewarm. And then, in 1976, he released Frampton Comes Alive. The album went nuts. That year, Rolling Stone readers voted it Album of the Year. It stayed on the chart for 97 weeks, and it went platinum 8 times. The album captured his energy as a live performer, and people loved it.
4: I think what it is my persona, basically, it doubles in people-pleasing as soon as I walk on the stage.
3: That is Peter Frampton.
4: I'm there for their escape into my music to get away from everything that's going on in their lives.
3: His love of connecting with audiences hasn't diminished, even though he was diagnosed with inclusion body mitosis in 2019.
4: Basically, it's telling my muscles to turn to mush.
3: The disease is zapping his superpower. The documentary that is showing at the film festival charts Frampton as he copes with what he said would be his last performance. But then it wasn't. Peter Frampton's drive isn't that he's going to beat the disease. It's that he loves making music.
4: That's what I do. When I pick up a guitar and I come up with something new, that feeling goes straight to my stomach and I get so excited. It's never going to go away. I can't help myself.
3: The documentary isn't about the end of performing. It's about the magic that Frampton brings to it. For Nashville Public Radio, I'm Justin Barney.
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6: It's Morning Edition from NPR News. I'm Leila Fadel.
7: And I'm Steve Inskeep. In the past week, the federal government signed contracts to expand ICE detention centers. These are contracts worth billions of dollars. Immigration and Customs Enforcement is also looking into what it calls mobile detention facilities. Here's NPR's Jasmine Garst.
8: Early this year, ICE started buying large warehouses nationwide to turn into mega detention centers. There was widespread pushback to these warehouses.
9: And this facility, I don't know if you've been out there and seen the facility. It's huge.
8: Back in March, NPR spoke to Linda Powell, a resident of Williamsport, Maryland, where ICE purchased a warehouse.
9: Why do we need this here? We don't need it here.
8: Maryland was among several states that sued. Now ICE is selling most of those warehouses. But they're also detaining immigrants at record numbers. Roughly 100,000 people arrested in the last 2 months. And records show in the last few months, ICE has quietly expanded its detention system. In an August earnings call for Geo Group, a private prison operator, which is one of ICE's main contractors, CEO George Zoli took a question from an investor.
10: Is it still the expectation that ICE is looking to reach 100,000 operational beds?
11: I think so, for the most part.
8: Fast forward to this week. Homeland Security, which oversees ICE, signed construction contracts worth over $7 billion to expand immigration detention in New York, Texas, Arizona, Florida, and California. They've also announced they'll expand in Colorado, Washington, and Pennsylvania. And buried in the paperwork is a detail about Pennsylvania. You could blink and miss that the agency says it's looking for, quote, mobile detention facilities.
12: What they describe is a network of vans that would follow officers into the field as they make these arrests.
8: Michael Riston is the co-founder of Project Saltbox, a nonprofit watchdog group that tracks the expansion of ICE.
12: Very conspicuously missing from this description was, what are the standards for, you know, how long a person can be kept in a van? How are people using the bathroom? How are they feeding them?
8: The only description is that they will be used, quote, until full or the operation is done, and that women can't be held in them for over 10 hours. NPR reached out to both ICE and the Geo Group and received no response. Riston thinks the focus on Pennsylvania is because it's a large state in which many police departments are not allowed to work with ICE, so detained immigrants can't be held at local jails. What's more, he thinks the request gives a sense of how broad these crackdowns are. Of the tens of thousands of people currently in ICE detention, around 70% have no criminal record.
12: Because if this were targeted immigration enforcement, if this were truly worst of the worst type enforcement, you know, it stands to reason that ICE would have a list of a couple names. This describes sweeps, immigration sweeps.
8: The mobile detention facilities, he says, show this continues to be the plan. Jasmine Garst, NPR News, New York.
6: Ukraine's president is proposing that Ukraine and Russia stop attacking each other's energy systems. Volodymyr Zelensky has also said he doesn't think Russia is prepared to take up the offer. For more, we're joined by NPR national security correspondent Greg Myrie in Washington. Good morning, Greg.
13: Hi, Leila.
6: So what are the details of this proposal?
13: So both Russia and Ukraine have very effective air offenses at the moment, and they're hammering each other's energy supplies. So after meeting President Trump at the UN, President Zelensky told reporters that he'd proposed that Ukraine and Russia undertake a limited ceasefire on this front. Here he is.
14: We are ready for energy ceasefire if they don't want us to attack their diesel and refineries. We are ready if they will not attack our energy system, our electricity heating system, water supplies.
13: But Leila, Zelensky's been making this kind of proposal for some time now, and he acknowledged that Russian leader Vladimir Putin doesn't appear ready to accept it, even though his oil facilities are being hard hit and his economy is under strain.
6: Now, these attacks have been taking place for quite a while. Is there a growing sense of urgency with winter approaching?
13: Certainly, yes. On the Ukrainian side, Zelensky openly acknowledges this. Here's what he said.
14: We have to prepare for the winter, and if it will be winter in war, it will be not simple.
13: So Russia has been attacking Ukraine's electricity grid for the past four winters, and Ukraine has managed to keep the system patched together, but it's increasingly fragile, and this winter is seen as critical. Ukraine is more vulnerable because it's essentially out of American Patriot missiles that it needs to stop Russia's incoming ballistic missiles. So the risk of widespread blackouts during the harsh Ukrainian winter is very real. And now Ukraine's airstrikes have knocked out a large percentage of Russia's Russia's oil production, close to half, according to estimates by oil analysts. But Putin seems to believe he's in the stronger position and hasn't shown interest in this kind of limited truce.
6: Zelensky and Trump have had a difficult relationship. Did we get a sense of how Trump responded yesterday?
13: Yeah, Zelensky said he asked Trump to relay this ceasefire proposal to Putin. Trump, for his part, was cordial but noncommittal. He's repeatedly said he could broker a deal in this war, but there hasn't been any sign of a breakthrough. And Zelensky also said he requested additional help with air defenses, but that he got no clear response. And as we know, Trump has effectively cut off military aid to Ukraine, and there's no indication he's about to change that position, especially when he's bogged down with the war he launched in Iran.
6: Is there any prospect for diplomacy on the war in the coming days?
13: Yeah, Leila, not really at the moment. Zelensky will be addressing the United Nations today, so we'll be watching if he has anything to say on that front. Now, last week, Trump signed a new law that would allow him to place tariffs on Russia and countries buying its oil. This was the measure proposed by the late Senator Lindsey Graham. And in his speech yesterday to the UN, Trump said he would use these expanded powers if necessary. But he didn't say this was imminent. And again, as we know, Trump has always been reluctant to pressure Russia.
6: That's NPR's Greg Myrie. Greg, thank you for your reporting.
13: Sure thing, Leila.

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3: Well, Nina, it's a slow go on 24 eastbound, heading past Highway 49 in Pleasant View. We've got a wreck off to the left shoulder on the way to New Hope Road. We've also got a lot of traffic on 65 northbound, driving north of Saturn Parkway in Spring Hill through June Lake Boulevard. We've had a crash that was in the left lane there. And do watch for an accident if you're on Nolensville Road, a few blocks north of Antioch Pike on the way up to Thompson Lane. Going to see some northbound traffic there. Back here later, Bob August, WPLN News.
1: Thanks, Bob. Right now it's 65 degrees in Nashville. We're expecting today's high to be around 80.
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0: 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Today at noon, This Is Nashville.
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3: 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And on Sunday, Beach House takes the stage at Brooklyn Bowl. 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

0: This week for What Wear Wednesday, we feature Artville happening Thursday night at Wasioto Park and Friday through Sunday at Walk of Fame Park in downtown Nashville. Starting back in 2023, the free annual Visual Arts Fest has featured public art installations, contemporary art, murals, and more, highlighting the creative culture of Nashville.
1: I'm Samantha Saturn. I'm a native Nashvillian, and I am the co-founder of Artville. Artville's mission is a little bit different than some of the other festivals that you may have seen. We always say that Nashville is like really just such a happy festival town. We have so many fantastic festivals happening all the time. But what we really, really felt was that in addition to an outdoor art fair, we really wanted to have a conversation with people about public art and how sculpture and immersive art and even temporary illumination art kind of impacts community. And so the aim for Artville was to take lots of different art experiences. The first thing that we want people to experience is the feeling of everything being accessible and free and just a casual experience. You know, one of the things we love about Artville is that it meets people where they are, and it's very much like open to the public and free. So when you come into, let's say, Walk of Fame Park all throughout the weekend, you can walk through the park and have a variety of different experiences. So, and you will be able to interact with these sculpture, immersive kind of art places, but you can also just walk by them and kind of observe them and then head over to see the 65 artists that'll be there that are going to be showcasing jewelry and fine art and woodworking and glass and just like any other experience that you would want, just to go and shop and meet those artists. And they'll all be there to talk about their works and their practice. So it's really just a lot of fun for everybody. And then I think from there, if you're curious, we have these other opportunities that you might be able to experience. Thinking about an after dark experience might be a little bit more of like a party at night, and you kind of want to see what it feels like to go and see things in a different environment. So that's why we're partnering with East Point to do those types of programs at night in a different place to extend the experience.

0: our aim to start with this weekend in September was really just sort of put a stake in the ground to say we really think that this time of year, this end of September, is a really wonderful opportunity for Nashville to kind of own a visual art time. If you look at other cities that we've modeled this after, we've traveled many, many festivals, many cities around America that all really invest in what you might call an art week or an art weekend, where all of the institutions and partners in the city team up to create an experience for both locals and tourists to come and really elevate that experience, that city's story around visual art. And that not only would it raise the economic impact of visual arts in our city, but it would also bring people from outside Nashville to come and enjoy Nashville in a totally unique way. And so we think about Artville as an opportunity to sort of create a larger tent, if you will, and over time be able to spread out from downtown, continue to work in these neighborhoods that people need to get to know, but also be able to work in North Nashville, in East Nashville, and not necessarily only be in the places that all of those people gather, but to actually extend. So that's really where we imagine in 10 years, we see the whole city being activated. And so that's really what we are aiming to do as we build Artville over the next 5 years.
1: 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My name is Marquise Munson, and thank you for listening to another edition of What Wear Wednesday. Oh, yeah.

0: It's Morning Edition from NPR News. I'm Leila Fadel.
1: And I'm Steve Inskeep. The White House has launched a 24/7 live stream on YouTube called Trump TV. The context is that the major TV networks are not carrying live coverage of White House events using what is known as pool video. It's part of their show of support against President Trump's attacks against three outlets for coverage he didn't like. This includes the White House's removal of CNN from the TV pool. NPR's Scott Newman reports on the latest of Trump's ongoing efforts to bypass traditional media.
2: Trump TV, launched Monday, was introduced with a slick promo that suggested the new YouTube channel is Must See TV.
3: So sorry.
2: Since then, it's been 24 hours a day of White House events and Trump rallies. Stephen Farnsworth, a political science professor at the University of Mary Washington, says this might be exciting for Trump's base, but probably not for anyone else.
4: I don't know that a large number of undecided voters or moderate voters or people not already in Trump's camp are going to say, I've got to tune in.
2: Democrats such as Arizona Senator Mark Kelly and California Governor Gavin Newsom immediately compared the channel to authoritarian government's state-run media. In an email statement sent to NPR, a White House official said, quote, applying this logic, Mark Kelly's Twitter feed is state-run media for a party of radical socialists. The channel's launch follows an announcement last week by Trump that CNN, MS Now, and Politico would be barred from the White House. The president called the outlets fake news.
5: I cannot think that the timing is coincidental.
2: That's Jane Kirtley, professor of media ethics and law at the University of Minnesota. It can be a fine line between a channel that simply says this is what the administration is doing and one that is outright political propaganda, Kirtley says. She says having something that resembles an official government channel is problematic.
5: We in the United States are not used to having a government information channel. If you go to other countries where there is official state media, everybody understands what that is.
2: The outlets banned by Trump have filed a federal lawsuit against the action. And in solidarity, some media organizations, including NPR and Fox News, are also refusing to take audio, video, or photos from White House events until further notice. The White House is expected to respond to the lawsuit at a hearing this afternoon in U.S. District Court in Washington, D.C. The presiding judge was appointed by President Trump during his first term. Scott Newman, NPR News, Washington.
0: Ocean temperatures are abnormally hot this year. The prolonged heat is already damaging coral reefs. Reefs support the lives and livelihoods of hundreds of millions of people. NPR's Lauren Sommer traveled to one of the most pristine reefs in the world, where scientists are learning how to help reefs recover.
6: It's hard to find a coral reef that looks like it should. Worldwide, they've been hit by pollution and development. But there is an example 1,000 miles south of Hawaii. Palmyra Atoll is about as isolated as you can get in the Pacific Ocean. The islands themselves are tiny, but around them is clear turquoise water and a massive coral reef.
7: Just one of the most stunningly beautiful reefs you could ever imagine.
6: Joe Pollock works on coral science for the Nature Conservancy, a nonprofit conservation group that monitors the coral reefs at Palmyra Atoll.
7: This is one of my absolute favorite ones in the whole world.
6: Underwater, it's like being downtown during rush hour. Fish are everywhere. There's even a fish spa where big fish hang out and tiny fish clean their skin. And the corals are like the apartment buildings. Some have delicate branching arms. Others are shaped like massive fans.
7: Almost every last square inch is covered in live coral, so much to the point that corals are trying to grow over each other.
6: It looks like this because there's been very little human impact here. No one lives on Palmyra Atoll permanently. It's a U.S. National Wildlife Refuge. But that doesn't mean this reef is untouched.
7: Over here we can see just a massive dead skeleton that shows you what we lost.
6: In 2023, the ocean got extremely warm here for months, the kind of marine heat wave that's getting more intense with climate change. And many corals bleached, turning a stark white color.
7: It was devastating. You could feel in your body the suffering.
6: Bleached corals are starving and stressed. They can die if the heat lasts too long.
7: Honestly, I didn't know that it would bounce back.
6: But it did. We can see that just nearby.
7: All around is just an absolute sea of baby corals.
6: They look like little cauliflowers. Their parents are the ones that survived that bleaching event 3 years ago. Pollock says it shows the reef is recovering well. And around the world, you don't see this very often. One of the reasons it's happening here is actually the fish.
7: Yeah, so we can see whole schools of parrotfish just munching.
6: These brightly colored parrotfish nibble the reef constantly, eating the algae growing on the surface. Back on land, Pollock explains why that's so crucial. After a bleaching event, there's a lot of open real estate on a reef, and algae is the first to move in.
7: The algae will come in, they'll take over, and it'll be really, really difficult for the coral to get even a little toehold back into where they used to be living.
6: But here at Palmyra, the parrotfish keep that algae in check, which gives baby coral a chance to find a spot to live and grow. The lessons learned here are now being used around the world. Coral restoration projects are starting to restore both the corals and the animals that eat the algae. Like in Florida, where conservation groups are releasing Caribbean king crabs to help protect the corals they're putting back.
7: What Palmyra is showing us is that actions that communities take locally can have a major impact on the trajectories of their reefs.
6: Still, the climate is changing rapidly. Studies show that if humans keep burning fossil fuels, temperatures will be too hot for most reefs by the end of the century. Pollock says coral restoration is about buying time for reefs until humans can get climate change under control.
7: Given the value of coral reefs, right, given the fact that they support nearly a billion people's lives and livelihoods around this earth, it's far too soon to give up.
6: This year will be another test for reefs. Ocean temperatures set a record worldwide this summer, and coral bleaching is already underway. Lauren Sommer, NPR News.
0: That story was supported by a grant from the Pulitzer Center. It's Morning Edition from NPR News. I'm Leila Faldin.
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2: Welcome to News Hour from the BBC World Service. Hello, I'm James Menendez. The White House is rolling out the red carpet for a rare state visit by the Chinese leader Xi Jinping. Is there anything these superpower rivals can agree on?
13: I am optimistic on AI because both countries are scared. These frontier technologies could be a danger to humanity. Well, that is a shared interest.
2: Also, President Trump has signed a new defense agreement with Denmark and Greenland after months of crisis. Was it worth it? Plus, the rare first edition that turned up at a charity shop in London, and the tennis champion Andre Agassi on getting to the top despite hating the sport.
14: I got there based out of fear of losing, you know, fear of not winning. And then I had to start over again, but I knew getting to the top wasn't the answer, but being the best of myself every day was.
2: All that and more after the news.
15: Live from NPR News in Washington, I'm Corva Coleman. President Trump says he and U.S. and Iranian officials met for 3 hours yesterday on the sidelines of the U.N. General Assembly in New York. Trump called the meeting good. This came after he delivered a speech to the U.N. saying he had to decide whether to make a deal with Iran or annihilate the country. Trump's ambassador to the U.N., Mike Waltz, says Trump was right to make the threat because Iran only listens to strength.
16: I'm absolutely fine with it. I think the American people are fine with it. If ultimately we get to an agreement that makes the next generation safe from an Iranian regime with a nuclear weapon.
15: He spoke to NPR's Morning Edition. Stocks opened lower this morning as President Trump prepares to welcome Chinese leader Xi Jinping to Washington. NPR's Scott Horsley reports the Dow Jones Industrial Average slid about 130 points in early trading.
17: Xi flies into the Washington area this evening, and President Trump plans to be at the airport to welcome him. Leaders of the world's two biggest economies will discuss trade, technology, and geopolitics during their summit this week. Canada's prime minister says his country's trade talks with India are making good progress. Canada is working to beef up alternative trading markets in response to commercial tensions with the United States. And DoorDash has agreed to pay $131 million to settle claims that it underpaid delivery drivers in New York City. It's the largest worker settlement in the city's history. DoorDash has also agreed to new monitoring after admitting, quote, "we screwed up." Scott Horsley, NPR News, Washington.
15: A federal judge holds a hearing today on three media organizations' lawsuit against the federal government. CNN, MS Now, and Politico want to overturn President Trump's ban on their reporting from the White House. They say it is a blatant violation of the First Amendment. The former head of the U.S. Forest Service under the first Trump administration is speaking out against a controversial reorganization of the agency happening under the current administration. NPR's Kirk Siegler reports former staffers argue the plan will dismantle the country's primary wildfire agency.
18: The Forest Service, along with its parent agency, the U.S. Agriculture Department, are undergoing a massive reorganization, including the closure of seven regional offices, research stations, and the relocation of its headquarters from Washington, D.C. to Utah. Vicki Christensen was a Trump appointee who ran the agency from 2018 to 2021.
19: The reduction in the federal workforce without any real specific strategy is concerning.
18: In a press call organized by environmental groups, Christensen said the broader reorg of the Forest Service is misguided and lacking any accountability from Congress. The USDA has defended it in statements to NPR, saying it will make the agency more efficient. Kirk Siegler, NPR News.
15: You're listening to NPR News from Washington. Reports from northern Ethiopia say Tigrayan fighters have seized the main airport in the region. The main airline there says flights have been canceled but did not say why.
20: From WPLN News in Nashville, I'm Nina Cardona. It is 66 degrees in mostly cloudy right now. We expect a high around 80 degrees today. Tennessee's Democratic candidate for governor, Memphis City Councilmember Jerry Green, asked independent candidate Lauren Pinkston to drop out of the race. That's what Pinkston tells the Knoxville News Sentinel. Pinkston says she declined and renewed her call for a debate with both Green and Republican candidate Senator Marsha Blackburn, as well as fellow independent David Hatley. Pinkston says Green's request shows she's having an impact on the race. However, Green's campaign manager tells the paper that Pinkston is polling in the single digits, while Green has been gaining steam in recent polls. They say splitting votes in a race this tight benefits only Blackburn, who is favored to win in deep red Tennessee. The Nashville Symphony does not have the money to support its operations. That's despite cutbacks, including multiple rounds of layoffs since the start of the pandemic. The orchestra also fell behind on payments for its mortgage on the Skirmerhorn Symphony Center, despite restructuring the loan multiple times in recent years. Last month, the symphony named a new CEO. At the time, it cited J. Mark Cantrell's experience leading financial turnarounds at other orchestras. Now, he tells the Nashville Business Journal that the symphony doesn't have enough cash on hand and that a restructuring plan is in the works. Past experience suggests an organization needs help from a benefactor. In 1988, the orchestra ended its concert season early, laid off all of its musicians, and filed bankruptcy. Several years later, it was pulled out of that financial disaster with the help of Amy Grant, who subsidized Christmas concerts that raised money for the symphony. And in 2013, the Skirmerhorn nearly went to a foreclosure auction. That followed substantial and expensive damage in the 2010 flood and a drop in donations after the 2008 recession. That crisis was resolved in large part due to help from philanthropist Martha Ingram, who died earlier this year.
21: Hello and welcome to NewsHour from the BBC World Service. We're coming to you live from London. I'm James Menendez. And coming up later, the US, Denmark and Greenland have struck a new defence deal after months of tension in which President Trump threatened repeatedly to seize the territory. But could it have been struck months ago? That's coming up in half an hour. But our top story today takes us to Washington, D.C., where later President Trump will welcome his Chinese counterpart Xi Jinping for a three-day summit at the White House. In fact, unusually, he'll be there on the tarmac at Joint Base Andrews in Maryland when President Xi's plane lands, a sign perhaps of how much this encounter matters, at least in visual terms. But what about the substance of the meeting between the leaders of the world's two economic and military superpowers? Trade, Taiwan, the wars in Iran and Ukraine, and AI. There is a lot at stake, and in a few minutes we'll be discussing how much progress is likely to be made. But before that, let's hear from China, which is investing heavily to compete with the US in the development of artificial intelligence. Much of that investment's happening far from China's major cities, in places like Inner Mongolia, where vast new data centres are being built to power the country's ambitions. Our China correspondent, Laura Bicker, sent us this report.
4: I'm wandering through the grasslands of Inner Mongolia. This is a land of extraordinary scale. In front of me, I have towering wind turbines.

0: from all over the country.
1: 每年有一期，这是第二期。
2: There is one phase of construction every year. This is the second phase. There are more to come.
1: 一年一期。
2: This has been a $75 billion investment.
1: 投资五千个亿，
3: 没什么大的好处。
2: It doesn't do much good for us locals. They need educated people. They don't need that many workers. For me, I can only do some hard manual labor.
3: 苦力活。
0: This country has fewer data centers than the US for now, but this hub is a way of catching up. If China is going to lead the world in artificial intelligence development, this is where it is building the engine room that will drive that change. Just a few months ago, this corner of Inner Mongolia was farmland. Now, dozens of data centers have sprung up for the likes of Huawei and others. There is no sign that China is slowing down on this technology. Across China, AI is becoming part of everyday life.From programming robot deliveries to aiding police on patrol, it's moving out of the lab and onto the streets. It's all part of Beijing's ambition to embed AI in its economy. Officials have bristled at any mention of a slowdown.
4: Try to think of this from China's perspective, right?
0: Jing Yang is based in Hong Kong and is the Asia bureau chief of the business and tech media outlet, The Information.
4: The S4 country really have kneecapped China's AI development in the last several years. And then in spite of that, Chinese labs have, you know, managed to catch up. Why would China be incentivized to collaborate with, you know, America, which in Beijing's view has been kneecapping China's technological development, which has been trying to contain China's rise, unless there's something that Washington can offer?To really sweeten the deal.
0: But others do see the urgency. David Finkelstein from the Center for Naval Analysis told a defense forum in Beijing that it was time for the two leaders to talk.
5: I'm not sure they're going to come to any agreements anytime soon, but I seriously think there's a lot of motivation to talk about these things. The use of AI in command and control and warfare, who's using it in their nuclear chain of command. This is scary stuff.
0: Back in Inner Mongolia, the building work continues while farm workers gather up rows of plump potatoes for market. There has been little opposition to data centres here, unlike in the West. But there are still some quiet sceptics.
6: If they demolish the village for a data centre, it won't be good. I prefer living by the farmland.
0: Away from the microphones, perhaps fearing reprisals, a few farmers told us they saw no benefits and feared for their land and their way of life. Others were keen to praise the country's leadership.
2: Of course, the data center brings us benefits. It creates jobs. President Xi is raising living standards for the Chinese people. China.Is growing. We are now leading the world. This is no longer the China from the 1960s.
0: President Xi has set the direction and will feel that in the long term, China can compete with the US on this technology. His government is focused on securing an AI-powered future, even as some of its people wonder whether they'll be part of it.
7: Laura Bicker, our China correspondent, reporting there. Well, what prospect is there of an agreement on possible regulation of AI, with China forging ahead and a Trump administration wary of giving up its current technological advantage? That was made clear at the UN General Assembly yesterday during President Trump's speech.
8: Whoever wins AI, you have to remember this, and now I say, whoever wins SI, whoever wins super intelligent, wins.That's the group that wins. And we're leading now over China by a lot and everyone else, and we're going to keep it that way.
7: Dennis Wilder is a China expert with long experience at the top level of US government and intelligence, including 2 years as China director on the National Security Council during the George W. Bush administration. I asked him what he thought each leader wanted from the meeting.
9: Both leaders want to show, for legacy reasons,that they are managing this relationship. For Xi Jinping,

0: It's all about the 21st Party Congress next year in October, where he wants his fourth term as leader of China. For him, it's very important domestically to show he's managing Trump. On Trump's side, this is really the sixth year of an eight-year presidency. And often we see American presidents go to foreign policy for legacy. You can see that in his Venezuela, his Cuba, his Iran, and China is part of his legacy. So my word for this summit is legacy. It's not about deliverables. It's about both leaders wanting to show that they have successfully managed the other side.
1: Let's talk about AI, one of the big issues. Do you think there's any appetite on either side for some sort of agreement on regulation?
0: There is, but there are huge hurdles here. Number one, neither side really understands what's going on in frontier AI. Neither government has a handle on this. So when we talk about creating guardrails, what are those guardrails? Are those against non-state actors, terrorists? It is against each other? Is it dealing with criminals? There are a whole lot of questions about what we're guarding against here. Secondly, neither side's bureaucracy is set up for this. Both governments don't really have people who know this. The people who know this are in private industry, not in central government authorities. So it's very difficult to see how this can move ahead rapidly. It's a first step forward in dialogue, but certainly there is a long road. There is no trust factor here. If they're going to come to agreements, it is only because it's in both national security interests, not because they see eye to eye on these issues.
1: What about trade? There is an uneasy truce on trade at the moment. I just wonder whether China's squeeze on rare earth elements, its ability to cut off the supply of those to the US, means that the US doesn't at the moment have much leverage when it comes to trade, if it wanted to exert any leverage.
0: Well, my understanding is the trade truce will be extended, but only by 6 months, because the U.S. side doesn't feel China has lived up to the agreement, particularly on rare earths. For example, American defense firms still don't get licenses for rare earths. And indeed, the Japanese have no licenses for rare earths right now. So the U.S. is complaining that China needs to open this up, that it's critical to the United States. And until that happens, I think our trade truce will remain very short term.
1: Has it also had another impact on the Trump administration? Do you think the fact that China does hold this card means that it's quietened those voices in the administration, the more hawkish voices in the administration?
0: Well, I think in general, Secretary Bessent, who leads, is pro-business, pro-dealing with Beijing, and Trump is listening to him. So I think that, yes, the rare earths, China showed the ability to hit back in a way no other country did against Trump. I think, frankly, that's part of why Trump respects Xi, because he's as good a boxer as Trump is.
1: We've got to talk about Taiwan, always a potential flashpoint. China, I imagine, wants the U.S. to pause arms sales. There's a new package that I think has been approved by Congress, but that could go through. Do you think President Trump would agree to that?
0: I think the Chinese have made it very clear to Trump that this is a red line. One of the things to look for in this summit is whether Trump agrees to go to Shenzhen for the APEC meetings, and Xi agrees to come to the United States later this year to Miami for the G20 meetings. I think if that agreement is made, Trump is going to kick this can down the road again.
1: Dennis, can I just ask you this finally? I mean, there are some huge challenges facing the world at the moment. I mean, we haven't even talked about climate change. I mean, are either of these leaders the right leaders to be dealing with those challenges and dealing with them together? Or is that never going to happen given the dynamic between the two countries?
0: I am optimistic on AI because both countries are scared. These frontier technologies could be a danger to humanity. Well, that is a shared interest. I would look to AI as the one common ground that is reasonable to expect forward progress in.
1: Do you think either of them, though, are looking outward enough at all at these sort of global challenges, or are both too focused on what's going on inside their countries?
0: Xi Jinping has just purged the top general in China. He is trying to clear the decks of his internal opponents. And I think Trump, again, in his speech at the UN yesterday, was quite clear that globalism is dead as far as he's concerned. This is not a period where you're going to see either leader taking the lead on the world stage.
1: That was former U.S. National Security Council advisor, China expert Dennis Wilder there. 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

0: Still to come on the programme, a six-year-old has smashed the women's world record for solving a Rubik's Cube. What is the secret?
1: It's like a magician, you know, like when you see a sleight of hand, when you see a magician manipulate cards, they are amazing you. Your mind is completely blown. It looks natural, but it took years and years to practice. Speed cubing is the same. You need to be possessed somehow by the cube.
0: That's coming up in just over half an hour. Our main headlines at the moment, fighting's broken out in Ethiopia between government and Tigrayan regional forces, raising fears of another conflict. We'll be talking about that in just a moment. And a former militia leader from the Central African Republic has been convicted of crimes against humanity by the International Criminal Court.

0: This is James Menendez with NewsHour Live from the BBC. Well, there are growing fears of a return to all-out conflict between the government of Ethiopia and rebel fighters from the northern region of Tigray. The two sides fought a devastating civil war at the beginning of the decade, which cost the lives of more than 500,000 people. About double that number are still displaced, despite a peace agreement that was struck in 2022. Well, the BBC's Kalkidan Yibatal is our former correspondent in Ethiopia. He's now in Nairobi. Now, he's been telling me what's been happening.
1: Well, it's been a day that's been, you know, filled with quite significant developments and escalations. First, we've heard that flights have been suspended to all the major airports in the Tigray region. The main flag carrier, Ethiopian Airlines, said that they are suspending their operations there indefinitely due to what's going on there. And then we've heard that Tigrayan forces have captured the main airport in the region's capital, Mekelle. And then they have replaced the federal forces who used to be there. And then after that, a little later than that, there comes reports that the Tigrayan forces are announcing they are engaged and they have ordered their troops to engage in combat against the federal forces after accusing the federal forces of, you know, launching an invasion. So it seems that things have been, you know, dramatically changing throughout today. And this comes in the backdrop of deteriorating relationships and increasing tensions in the past few days. And it was just 3 days ago that Tigrayan forces, together with other six armed groups in Ethiopia, announced that they're forming a new alliance aimed at toppling the government, the central government. And it seems that all these fears that have been alarmed, all these alarms that have been sounded over the past few months, that Ethiopia might be sliding back to full civil war, are, you know, showing this, are leading up to this.
0: Yeah, I mean, remind us what the Tigrayan rebels, I mean, what do they want?
1: Well, as you mentioned earlier, that the Tigrayan forces and the Ethiopian government have been, they were engaged in a brutal civil war for 2 years. And in 2022, there was a peace deal that was signed and it silenced the guns and then normality to some degree returned to the region. But all the issues have not been resolved. One of these resolves were there are these contested areas that are claimed by Tigrayan regions and other regions as well that has not been solved. And all these displaced people have not been returned to their places of origin. And each side were accusing each other of breaching the peace deal. And finally, what they're indicating now is that peace deal might in effect be dead.
0: Yeah, so a real lack of trust between both sides. I mean, is there anyone who can come in and try and bring them back to the negotiating table, do you think?
1: Well, there have been efforts by some of the Western countries, by the US and the African Union, and but there hasn't been, you know, much success. First, it seems that the international committee is distracted by quite a number of crises across the world. Even in the Horn of Africa, there is a war in Sudan, and there are other conflicts in neighboring countries as well. So there seems to be, attention of the international community is divided to put focused pressure and concentrated pressure on the two parties. We're going to see how they're going to react from, you know, here onwards. But so far, all the efforts seem to be half-hearted and we have not seen any success.
0: The BBC's Kalkidan Yibatal there. The man that said, "I hate tennis, hate it with a dark and secret passion," is back, playing competitive tennis. Andre Agassi, an 8-time Grand Slam champion, retired 20 years ago, and since then, well, he's only occasionally dabbled in the sport. But Agassi's immersing himself back in tennis once more. He's in London right now. The BBC's Karthi Gnanasegaram went along to meet him.
2: If you're a tennis fan, you're probably used to the green grass of Wimbledon, the red clay of Roland Garros, and maybe a blue hard court, but in front of me I have a black tennis court, and that's because it's the colour of the tennis tournament, the Laver Cup, which pits Team Europe against Team World. On court at the moment we have the 7-time Grand Slam champion Carlos Alcaraz and the new US Open champion Alexander Zverev practising. The World Team captain is Andre Agassi, and I've been chatting to him about the current state of tennis and what he's enjoying about being a captain in the Laver Cup.
3: The challenge I enjoy is getting to know what each of these great champions not need. When I say, well, it's not true. It is what they need because they all process differently. They all ask the most of themselves in a different kind of way so that you can help them be the best of themselves without screwing anything up. And then I also enjoy the opportunity of being some form of North Star for them moving forward, so that the ceiling of their high end in their careers is something that they are reassured about.
2: One of the most fascinating parts of your career, I know there's, you know, 8 major titles and a gold medal and all the rest of it, but going from world number 141 to world number 6, that period, how much do you think that gives you a perspective that, some of these youngsters are really interested in?
3: Obviously, I got there before, but I got there based out of fear of losing, you know, fear of not winning. And then I had to start over again, but I knew getting to the top wasn't the answer, but being the best of myself every day was. So it did teach me what to value in order to maximize who you are. And I think a lot of these guys, they probably instinctively know it, whether it's the business that tennis has turned into or whether it's the excellence that they have to face every day, you know. But I'm not sure. It gives me a healthy perspective and appreciation for him, for sure.
2: Yeah, and talking about that perspective and how you maximize things, Emma Raducanu, you mentioned recently that she's just been reading your book and how much it's helped her. How do you think she could maximize now, particularly somebody who was very young, similar to you, but has now struggled a little bit with injuries in a different way, I suppose, than, you did?
3: That would be the question, right? What is your struggle? You know, what is your demon? What is your battle? Is it a physical one? Is it a temperamental one? Is it a pressure one? Is it an expectation one? You know, so you'd have to understand where the wrestling match is really happening. And then you'd have to find a way to either address it systematically, or you find a way to give context and clarity as to where the value systems need to remain. I think it's a choice of life. I'm going to go about my life a certain way, and tennis is just part of it.
2: I think anyone that read your book knows about that struggle, the love-hate relationship. Where are you on that love-hate relationship with tennis?
3: I'm on the hate-love
2: okay.
3: part of it. So, yes, my father was very enthusiastic, and I'm using a very generous term, God rest his soul. I was introduced as a future number one tennis player in the world since I was 7 years old, so I had to live up to a lot in my own mind, and it was a pretty lonely journey. With that being said, I self-mutilated myself to 141, and then I came back knowing it's not about the number. It's, you know, it's about being the most of yourself. Even if the most of yourself is 80%, I'm going to get 100% out of that 80%. And it gave me perspective, and it gave me reason above everything. It gave me reason.
2: I know you've been involved with education. You've obviously had a life to live for the last 20 years. But for tennis fans that have missed you, why did you return now to tennis? And what are you enjoying about being around tennis again?
3: Oh, thanks for asking. I mean, one of the things I promised my wife, I promised her a lot of things, including till death do us part, so, was that I would never be too busy or too bored because I'm dangerous. I'm dangerous in both cases. So she knows what pushes my buttons. She knows, like, for example, with this week, that as hard as this week is, as long as this week is, that I connect to it and it means something to me, so she can smile. And I have the bandwidth now, right? The kids are older. I'm paying respect to a platform that tennis has given me to build 130 schools across my country back home. I think it's just a lot of reasons to appreciate it now through an older lens.
0: That was tennis champion, 8-time Grand Slam winner, Andre Agassi, talking there to the BBC's Karthi Gnandasekaran. You're listening to NewsHour from the BBC World Service. Do stay with us. We've got lots more coming up in the second half of the programme.

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3: BBC News with Govinda Gill. Fighting has broken out between the Ethiopian government and the party that controls the northern region of Tigray, raising fears of a return to full-scale civil war. An advisor to Ethiopia's prime minister accused the Tigray People's Liberation Front of launching an all-out offensive in two neighboring regions. The Tigrayans said they were engaged in defensive combat. The International Criminal Court has convicted a former Central African Republic militia leader of crimes against humanity during the country's civil war in 2013. Mohamed Said Abdelkhani was a senior commander of the mainly Muslim Seleka rebel group that ousted President Francois Bozize. The Syrian President Ahmed al-Sharra has used his speech at the UN General Assembly to warn that Israel is putting at risk the progress made in Syria since Bashar al-Assad was deposed almost 2 years ago. He listed Israeli attacks on Syria and said that such action was at odds with the rest of the world. Ukraine has accused Russia of increasing its targeting of civilian transport infrastructure after a fresh wave of strikes on petrol stations, shipping and railways. The capital was among the areas hit. An investigation has alleged that dozens of Nigerian political elites may have embezzled huge sums from public funds over decades, possibly laundering them by buying several hundred properties in the United States. The report by the Platform to Protect Whistleblowers in Africa and the Anti-Corruption Data Collective calls for Nigerian and US authorities to investigate the sources of the funds. An ancient wall discovered in Paris has been hailed as a major archaeological find that could verify the location of the French capital's original settlement.
4: You're listening to NewsHour. To Ghana in West Africa now, where an entrepreneur has found a way to solve two problems at once by turning waste plastic packaging into much-needed school desks. Our reporter Justice Baidu met Makafui Awuku in his workshop in Ghana's capital city, Accra.
5: Welcome to Macintosh Africa. So let's walk around and let me show you some of them.
6: Yeah.
7: A big guy with a big smile. Makafui Awuku has an infectious passion for recycling plastic. He shows me his current stockpile.
6: So it's a huge heap of plastic bottles, sachet wrappers that have been collected together. How much plastics do we have here?
5: About 400 kilograms. We generate about 1.1 million metric tons of plastic waste in Ghana every year.
7: In Ghana, it is thought that just around 5% of plastic is collected for recycling. Makafui's latest project addresses another problem here in Ghana, a shortage of school desks.
5: We have a lot of desk deficit in our schools. We have a desk deficit of close to 2 million.
7: Makafui makes desktops from the plastic sachets that are commonly used for drinking water here in Ghana. He has 300 drop-off points for the sachets around the country, and he supplements these by buying more that have been gathered by waste pickers.
5: So when the dry shreds come here, we have this heat transfer equipment. And then we have hydraulic press that we use to press it. So we set it and then we wait.
6: So this looks to me like a big sandwich making machine, but instead of sandwich, this is plastic materials that have been put into this machine and then being pressed together.
5: Yes, that's close enough.
7: These sandwich machines can create a range of materials from a leather-like fabric to these desk boards that are just like plywood. They are sanded and drilled to the desk frames. So far, McCaffrey has supplied 600 desks to 12 schools around the country. They cost about $60 each, but they are not paid for by the schools, but with grants and corporate donations. I travel to a nearby school to see them for myself.
6: So this is a classroom of about 60 pupils, and as I enter here, I can see McCaffrey's desk lined up with the students sitting in, on them and using them. I'm just going to go have a chat.
8: When we are writing exams, you know, the wooden decks, they are not that smooth for the pupils. So when we are writing, the writing don't look smooth, but this one is good for us. It's really helpful.
5: The wooden decks, they break easily, but these plastic decks, they don't decay and they don't break easily. They are very hard.
7: Well, I can't resist asking the students to test the strength of the desks.
5: Okay, so 3, 2, 1, go. Thank you.
4: And that was the BBC's Justice Baidu reporting there from Accra in Ghana. This is the BBC in London. You're listening to NewsHour and I'm James Menendez. Now, remember the time, not long ago, when we were all talking about Greenland, a threat by the Trump administration to annex or even invade this snowbound territory of Denmark that sparked a profound crisis in transatlantic relations and the NATO alliance. Well, that was only 9 months ago, but on Tuesday, the leaders of Denmark, the US and Greenland all signed an agreement that looks like it settles the matter once and for all. A new defence deal, or rather an update to an old deal from the 1950s, that allows the US to develop new military bases there while underscoring Denmark's sovereignty. A win-win-win, said Greenland's Prime Minister. And this was the Danish Prime Minister, Mette Frederiksen.
9: Look, I've been involved in making many political deals over the years, but I haven't made many as consequential as this one, I'll freely admit. What characterizes a good deal is, of course, that it resonates with all parties. And from the perspective of the Danish Commonwealth and of Europe, it is crucial that we strengthen overall security in our part of the world. And this is also something that the US president cares about. And yes, it has been a long process. A lot has been said. I'm not going to get into all the discussions that we've had. But what I will say is that I am absolutely thrilled about this deal.
4: Minik Rosing is a professor of geology at the University of Copenhagen. He is a Greenlander. What does he think about this deal?
10: I think it's really good, and it's basically explicitating the situation as it de facto has been for a long time.
4: Yeah, so to that extent, I mean, how much has changed?
10: I think not very much, actually. I think there's one major thing that you could see where the U.S. side would like to have some reassurance. That is that in case Greenland gains independence from Denmark, that the military presence of the U.S. is still guaranteed, and that Greenland will remain within NATO. So I think that is probably the new part that is most important. But you could say that when it was not in an agreement before, at least it was a situation anyway.
4: Yeah. I mean, is it also good for Greenland in that the country is now a signatory to this deal? I mean, yeah. Does that feel like quite a big step?
10: I think it is. I think it is. And I think that the fact that Greenland and Denmark and the U.S. are signatories on the same level, I think, is very important for Greenland anyway. But I think one thing that is interesting also is, of course, that you could also say there are two sides of the table, and Greenland and Denmark are sitting on the same side and representing basically the same objective. So I think that's also important for the Kingdom of Denmark.
4: Do you think there's widespread relief now in Greenland that all the uncertainty, I mean, all the worry over the past few months has gone away?
10: Yeah, I think that all of the worries probably have been taken a bit too far, but there's definitely a relief when this was pulled out of the public sphere and into diplomatic track was a relief already. But that this has been allowed to continue and reach a result, I think, is good news for everybody.
4: When you say it went too far, I mean, what do you mean from the American side? I mean, one wonders, given the agreement, what was all the fuss about?
10: I think it's really hard to tell what it was about. And I think that we are probably wise on not trying to speculate because it's not obvious. I think that the American industry has had access to, you know, work on mineral resources in Greenland and have been encouraged to do so for decades from both Greenland and Denmark. And I think also the military presence has been guaranteed since 1951. So I think that it's difficult to put a finger on exactly what was the objective.
4: Do you think if President Trump had asked, you know, Greenlanders and asked Denmark for what is in this agreement and asked them nicely and calmly, then the US would have got it?
10: Absolutely, absolutely. I have no doubt about that. I don't think it was a hard negotiation. I think it was more that it's a clarification of again, what the situation was and what the desired situation would be. And everybody pretty much agreed about that.
4: Yeah, I mean, President Trump at one point said he wanted to own Greenland. I mean, this agreement is quite a long way from that, isn't it?
10: It is. Again, it's one of these things. I don't think it's helpful to speculate too much about.
4: So can Greenlanders get on with their lives now?
10: I hope so, yeah. And I think it has definitely been some dents in the trust. And I think also people have been really concerned about this prospect of potential military intervention, but also being colonized over again, I think has not been very attractive. I think there's been some level of misjudgment from the U.S. side in that I think the Americans thought when they first proposed this that the Greenlanders would be happy to be part of the U.S. right away. And there's maybe some level of surprise that people actually didn't buy into that idea.
4: Professor Minik Rosing. Well, Drew Horn's a former official at the U.S. Department of Energy and at the White House in the first Trump administration. He's the founder and CEO of GreenMet, a critical minerals and financial advisory firm. I asked him, first of all, if this deal would make it easier to search for those minerals in Greenland.
11: You know, I got to say, I think it's a phenomenal deal for all parties, and it absolutely accelerates and helps our projects and desire to develop and build sustainable growth here between the countries and with the right resources. So, you know, we're in a position where we already have a large rare earth critical minerals mine that we're working to bring in U.S. And European and Greenlandic finance and development companies into, I think, having the deal official and putting to bed some of the drama and the distraction. It's really going to help us fast track growth that I think is going to be really beneficial for all parties, particularly the Greenlanders that I think really want and need this.
4: Well, it's interesting you use words drama and distraction. I mean, was all that drama and distraction worth it? I mean, as we heard there, this deal probably could have been reached, back in January or February, couldn't it?
11: Well, no, it couldn't actually. And a lot of people, what they don't realize is that there was a previous deal that was similar to this that was presented to the new Greenlandic leadership that was rejected back in the winter time. And so a lot of people don't understand President Trump's negotiation style. I'm not going to get into all the details of exactly what was said, but those of us that have worked for him, publicly in government before, and then, you know, as a private advisor and investor looking to support a lot of those policy initiatives with investment and development, you know, we understand it's a process. And I think that process, though, it was at times a little bit painful, and now there's some, you know, hurt feelings on all sides to maybe repair and build past. It was necessary to get us where we're at right now.
4: Right. And is that because Denmark, from your point of view, Denmark and Greenland weren't cooperating?
11: I don't think they realized there was the specifics that we, from the U.S. perspective, were looking for to protect our collective security and to open up from a business perspective the ability to develop and move forward all of these projects. I can, you know, go through the actual language of the agreement, but there's some specific concessions and agreements that are made that are really going to turn on the pipeline for growth. That really were not there previously from a U.S. private perspective.
4: I mean, was it worth threatening to invade Greenland, though?
11: There was never, in my opinion, an actual threat to do that. I think there was misunderstandings. Well,
4: President Trump,
11: I think,
4: said
11: there was
4: so.
11: A lot of.
4: I mean, he threatened to use military force to achieve his objectives, didn't he?
11: Well, I mean, I'm not going to get into too much arguments on the details. I don't think there was ever a legitimate or real threat to use military force. The United States has always been the primary security provider for Greenland and for Denmark, for that matter. And I don't think that was ever in question. I think a lot of comments were taken out of context. But I think what's important is that we've now gotten to a part where all of, you know, the allies can work together. We can get past these misunderstandings and we can focus on collective growth and security that, you know, frankly, we all benefit from.
4: Drew Horner. Here's a story for anyone who's dreamed of rifling through a charity shop and finding a hidden treasure. A rare first edition of the American classic To Kill a Mockingbird by Harper Lee has been discovered among a box of donations to a store belonging to the charity Oxfam in West London. Let's hear the story from the manager there, Olivia Hayes-Mamorka.
12: So it's very exciting. Our deputy manager found the book in a box of donations. It was a beautiful antiquarian copy of To Kill a Mockingbird. And when you get a book that's as beloved as that, and that's as old as this copy was, you start to look and see if it's something special. And this copy was.
4: And your colleague, was it an instant thing? They took a look at it and thought, hold on a second, this is something different.
12: Yeah, absolutely. We're always on the lookout for precious gems like that. And people are really generous and sometimes they'll even say, oh, I think this one might be something a bit special.
4: Did they in this case?
12: We don't know, but we hope that they knew what they had and that they knew that we'd get a fair price for it.
4: Was there any clue? I'm just so intrigued by this. Was there any clue in the other books that this was someone who had a high quality collection they were donating? Or do you think that they overlooked the fact that this was something so rare?
12: Well, it was something that had clearly been read and loved. The book jacket itself was a little bit tatty. So you can picture it being on somebody's shelf and then ending up in like a donation. They're clearing out their library. It came in with just a lot of other books from the period. So possibly was bought originally in 1960 and has been with them ever since.
4: Yeah, I'm just looking at a picture of it. And as you say, it looks like, you know, what could easily be mistaken for any slightly sort of worn secondhand book. But what about the condition inside? How was that?
12: It was beautiful, yeah. Pages were unblemished. They were tightly bound. It was, yeah, a real special find.
4: So it's been passed to the National Collection at the British Library. I don't want to break any confidences, but I mean, did they pay for it and did they pay you?
12: They did, yeah. They gave us a very generous charitable donation for it. It eventually ended up on our online shop, which is open to anybody across the country who wants to browse and buy books. And that's where the British Library found it. And they got into contact with us and said, can we come and have a look at it? Just verify that it is what we think it is. And then they were very happy to purchase it from us.
4: So it was open for general sale before they spotted it?
12: It was, yeah. First on our shop floor and then on an online shop.
4: Oh, my goodness. I feel like I've missed the trick here. Can I ask you, I mean, are you able to tell us how much they paid for it?
12: I'm not allowed, I'm afraid. But it was.
4: Are we talking four figures? Five figures?
12: Four figures, yes.
4: Four figures. Has this ever happened? I mean, has this ever happened to you before, to one of your shops?
12: Yeah, we get gems all the time. I would keep an eye out on the Bonhams auction. That's who Oxfam goes to when we have valuable books. In the recent years, we've sold the first translation of the Bible into Chinese at Bonhams. Last year, we sold a very beautiful edition of The Hobbit. And actually, my shop is really buzzing at the moment because we had a first edition Hobbit that is also going for sale at Bonhams in November.
4: Keep looking in those charity shops. That was Olivia Hayes-Mamorka, who's the manager of that Oxfam charity shop in London, on finding that first edition of Harper Lee's novel, To Kill a Mockingbird. 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

0: A reminder of our top story today on NewsHour. President Trump will welcome his Chinese counterpart Xi Jinping for a three-day summit at the White House later today. Dennis Wilder, a former senior official China expert, told us both countries have been bruised by the ongoing trade war.
1: China showed the ability to hit back in a way no other country did against Trump. I think, frankly, that's part of why Trump respects Xi, because he's as good a boxer as Trump is. Both of them can land punches on each other, but no one's has a knockout punch.
0: Also this hour, fighting's broken out in Ethiopia between government and Tigrayan regional forces, raising fears of another conflict. And the Ukrainian capital Kyiv has come under a sustained Russian drone attack as President Zelensky prepares to address the UN General Assembly. This is James Menendez with NewsHour Live from the BBC. Let's head to Morocco now, because people there are taking part in parliamentary elections today. Or rather, some people are, because with more than one in three young adults out of work, many of them simply haven't bothered registering to vote. The level of unemployment, as well as frustration over the cost of living and access to healthcare, sparked Morocco's own Gen Z demonstrations this time last year. Sihem Ezeroual is an environmental activist who lives in the Atlas region of the country. She's been talking to the BBC about the vote.
2: This is my first time voting ever, because I truly believe that if you don't vote, you don't have the right to criticize the system. But the thing is, I'm kind of ashamed by our political scene, because it's a complete circus out there. And I'm ashamed that this is the level of politicians that we have.
0: Also, at the end of July this year, about 60,000 people, most of them young Moroccans, surged across the border into Spain's North African exclave of Ceuta in search of better prospects in the European Union. Most have now been sent back. So will this election make any difference? I've been talking to Gregory Holyoke, who covers North Africa for BBC Monitoring. I asked him, first of all, whether it was a competitive election.
3: Yes, there is definitely a competition that's going on, and there has been a lot of media speculation in Morocco that we've been looking at of, you know, whether the current governing coalition will be able to maintain power, or if this opposition, Justice and Development Islamist Party that was in power until the previous election, when its representation really collapsed to about 13 of the almost 400 seats, whether they will be able to take back some power. But, you know, I think as Sihem mentioned there in her interview, one of the main issues here is that a lot of people don't feel like any of the parties are representative of them. And I think that the recent protests, the Gen Z protests, really exemplified that.
0: And is that because the king still basically wields most of the power in the country?
3: Yeah, I mean, it's not necessarily as simple as that. It's definitely not like Saudi Arabia in terms of its kind of absolute monarchy. And in 2011, you know, following the Arab Spring, which started, you know, in that region, it started in North Africa, in Tunisia. In 2011, there were constitutional reforms because there were protests in Morocco. And that definitely, you know, in an almost sort of Magna Carta-esque style way, puts down some, you know, administrative and governmental reforms that passed power to parliament. That being said, we do see with Morocco, it was one of the only countries in the region whose governing forces, that being the king there, actually survived those uprisings. And he does definitely still, in terms of foreign policy and a lot of domestic policy and kind of financial policy, wield a huge amount of power. Morocco is, however, still under most metrics, like the Economist Democracy Index, it's counted as a hybrid regime. It's not counted as a full democracy, but it does generally come out as the kind of most democratic in the Middle East, North Africa region.
0: Yeah. And just finally, and we've got about 45 seconds left, I mean, we've got to talk about football. I mean, Morocco's been doing very well at football and it's preparing to host the next World Cup. I mean, how unhappy are people about all the money that's been spent on investing in new stadiums and stuff and perhaps not other things?
3: Well, I'm really glad you mentioned that as well, because yes, this is this sort of weird paradox where it's a nation that is so proud of its football and so proud of its footballing achievements and is so proud to hold the FIFA World Cup, but they're less proud to be spending, or at least the population, you know, billions of dollars on it. I actually just saw this image of a woman holding a sign saying, you know, at least the FIFA World Cup stadium will have a first aid kit, in reference to the lack of money that they believe is going to social and health services.
0: Gregory Holyoke, who covers North Africa for BBC Monitoring. Now, it once took me a whole day with a book to solve a Rubik's Cube, but this week a six-year-old girl from China, Lian Yunji, has broken the women's world record for solving a 3x3x3 puzzle, the standard cube, in an average time of less than 4.5 seconds. Yep, blink and you'll miss it. NewsHour's Rebecca Kesby has been talking to Jessica Friedrich. She's a pioneering speed cuber, as I know. She's been doing it for about 40 years and even invented her own now widely copied method. What does she make of this achievement?
4: It's absolutely mind-boggling. Congratulations to her. She's going to be even better.
5: When you see her, it's like magic. She's doing it so fast. And she's so small, just 6 years old.
4: It's unbelievable, especially the cubers from China nowadays. They are dominating speed cubing. If you look at the top six cubers, they're all from China. They're all very young. So it's a trend. And it's unbelievable that a six-year-old girl can do it in 4.27 seconds on average. That is nothing short of a miracle, basically.
5: I mean, apparently she does spend 2 to 3 hours a day training on the Rubik's Cube. Is that something that's normal for a cuber, as you call them?
4: I think she spends a lot more than that.
5: Really?
4: That's my personal guess, yes.
5: Tell me why.
4: Because you become a great speed cuber only if you get possessed by the cube. If it spells the magic all over you and you can't do anything else, basically. So I think 2 to 3 hours is an understatement. That's just my personal guess.
5: So what is your advice then on even completing a Rubik's Cube, to be completely honest with you? Because, I mean, obviously she's doing it very fast. I just don't have the patience. I've been sitting with this thing now for half the programme and I still can't do it. So what would your top tips be?
4: My top tip is to have fun and do it the way you like to do it and that brings you joy. If it brings you joy to try to chase the seconds and become one of the best cubers in the world, then do it. If you just want to be able to solve it to impress friends, do it. If you don't want to do it at all, don't do it.
5: Would there be a trick to it, or a system maybe that works?
4: There is no trick to it. It's a lot of work. It's an incredible amount of work, an incredible memorization that you have to be willing to undertake. To memorize probably over 1,000 of algorithms to be able to be this fast. It's like a magician, you know, like when you see a sleight of hand, when you see a magician manipulate cards, they are doing tricks. They are amazing you. Your mind is completely blown because you have no explanation for what's happening. It looks natural, but it took years and years to practice. Speed cubing is the same. You need to be possessed somehow by the cube. You need to feel the inner engine to keep doing it and keep doing it, and the motivation to just get faster and faster and faster. And that's intangible. You either have it or you don't.
0: I'm not sure I've got it. That was Jessica Friedrich talking there to my colleague Rebecca Kesby. You can watch a video of that little Chinese girl doing her remarkable achievement on our website. But that is it for this edition of NewsHour. From me and the rest of the team, thanks so much for listening. I'll be back tomorrow at the same time. Till then, bye-bye.
6: On the next This Is Nashville, the former president of Tennessee State University, on her new book, it's about the $500 million the state owes to the historically black school that Glenda Glover led for more than a decade.
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10: The UN faces war, humanitarian crises, and claims that it's ineffective. 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Hi, I'm Jen White. At the opening of the United Nations General Assembly this week, President Trump claimed the body imposes a far-left agenda. What have his administration's criticisms done to the UN's legitimacy and its ability to respond to world crises? We hear what the UN faces today and what reforms are possible. What role do you think the UN should play in international affairs right now? Email us at 1A at WAMU.org. But first, critic Ron Charles is back to share 4 new books. It's the latest Ron Recommends after this news.
14: Live from NPR News in Washington, I'm Korva Coleman. Iran's president has delivered his address at the UN General Assembly in New York. Iranian President Masoud Pezeshkian claims his country has been victimized by terrorism. He rebutted claims made by President Trump, who addressed the UN yesterday. Speaking through an interpreter, Pezeshkian talked about Iran and its nuclear program.
15: We will not bow our head and give up the right that is inherently ours. We say it clearly. No nuclear weapons and no limitations to peaceful nuclear technology. Our peace will not come in the field of battle. But they must give the needed security to the people and nation of Iran.
14: He also held up pictures of school children who died in an airstrike on a school on the first day of the war. OpenAI is calling for the U.S. to lead in setting global AI safety standards. NPR's John Ruich reports several AI industry leaders will brief the U.N. Security Council today.
16: OpenAI is releasing its proposal at a time of intense debate about how to regulate artificial intelligence after a string of incidents that have raised concern about the technology. It says international safety and security standards are key to answering the question, what does good look like in the mitigation of catastrophic AI risk? AI companies and labs have to take accountability for developing AI safely, it says, but standards will help more stakeholders have a say in how AI evolves. OpenAI says the United States should lead an effort with other countries to develop technical standards for the most cutting-edge artificial intelligence, including for recursive self-improvement, or AI building AI, which many believe could lead to the technology spiraling out of human control. John Ruich, NPR News.
14: The Justice Department alleges the White House stripped 3 major U.S. news outlets of press credentials because they revealed national security secrets or spread inaccurate information. The Trump administration made its case ahead of a hearing in federal court later today. As NPR's David Folkenflik reports, CNN, MS Now, and Politico filed suit alleging this violated the First Amendment.
17: The White House sent letters Tuesday to the outlets, citing coverage of such matters as the White House ballroom renovations, the depletion of munitions in the war against Iran, and assessments that the midterm convention in Dallas was a dud. The news organizations acknowledge there is no absolute right to White House passes, but they say once that privilege is granted, the president cannot punish them because he simply doesn't like the ensuing coverage. They also cite due process protections in the Constitution. They had no warning or way to appeal the decision. The White House now says they have till Friday to make their case. David Folkenflik, NPR News.
14: And you're listening to NPR News from Washington. The U.S. Supreme Court will, for the third time, take up a congressional redistricting map in Missouri. Lower court federal judges have approved a new map that favors Republican candidates in the midterm election. But the high court has refused to agree, and it has deferred to the Missouri State Supreme Court. The Missouri State Supreme Court has blocked the redistricted map from being used in this year's midterm elections. 5 years ago, there were only a handful of programs in the United States that sent unarmed responders, such as mental health clinicians, to certain 911 calls instead of police officers. NPR's Meg Anderson reports these programs are now in almost 100 cities.
18: Every day, unarmed responders in Durham, North Carolina, are resolving certain 911 calls instead of police officers. Things like panhandling and trespassing. Those responders say people still need help with bigger problems like homelessness and drug addiction. Mariela Ruiz Angel, a researcher at Georgetown University, says this tension is playing out across the country.
19: In 2020, that was not the call to action. The call to action was, we don't want another George Floyd situation to happen.
18: She says these programs eventually face a choice. Should they keep managing immediate crises or try to tackle their root causes? In Durham, the city recently launched an initiative to connect people more deeply to resources like medical care and housing. Meg Anderson, NPR News.
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21: I'm Indira Lakshmanan. 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A new book looks at the push that turned the court right starting four decades ago. Next time on Here and Now.
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0: is 1A. I'm Jen White. It's officially fall. Maybe it's time to celebrate what some consider the best time of the year. You're changing out your wardrobe, pulling out the autumnal decor from storage. You're scouting out your next pumpkin spiced treat. What's missing? A good book. Maybe something cozy, something fantastical, or maybe something dramatic. Well, Ron Charles is here to provide. He's back to share some of his newest favorites. It's part of our ongoing series, Ron Recommends. And this time, three new novels and a children's book about, wait for it, eels. Ron's a book critic and former book editor at the Washington Post's Book World. He now writes about books on his Substack, which is also called Ron Charles, and he joins me in studio. Ron, it's so lovely to have you back.
1: So good to see you again.
0: And we want to hear your book suggestions. What's a novel coming out this fall you're looking forward to? Has a book newly published or not become your new favorite lately? Or maybe it's just your favorite for this year. Make your recommendations and email us at 1a@wamu.org. Okay, so Ron, I have to ask you first. I know what I'm drawn to when we get into this season, but do you find yourself drawn to a certain genre of literature this time of year?
1: I wish I had that luxury. I'm drawn to whatever's being published this Tuesday.
0: I mean, what a life, though. That's not a bad way to live.
1: I'm not complaining.
0: That's not a bad way to live. I find myself drawn to horror, like this time of year. Oh, yeah.
1: Wow. Yeah. Well, it is spooky season. Time.
0: Yes.
1: Next month.
0: Spooky season. Now, you don't have any horror.

0: and one of them is fading away. And so we become more and more attached to this person who is essentially dissolving in front of us. It's like nothing else I've read.
1: So I could see how this book could be, as you said, grim. How did it leave you feeling?
0: Frightened, mm-hmm, of course, mm-hmm. But also very sympathetic to the you know, people to go through this, their relatives go through it, their children go through it. It really gave me a much deeper understanding because you see people interacting with him. He's got his assistant with him. He tries to reconcile with his daughter. He tries to make amends with an old school friend. And you can kind of see through the narration what they're seeing of him, you know, the sort of shadow of what he used to be. Mm-hmm. It is very profound.
1: Well, I want to mention that we talked to someone about receiving a terminal diagnosis of Lewy body dementia this week and how it changed his life. That psychotherapist, Barry Michaels, who spoke alongside his wife, Judy White. Barry wrote a book about his experience. It's called Ahead of All Parting on Learning to Live with an Open Heart. It's out next week, but you can hear that conversation over at our website, the1a.org. It's a really, really powerful discussion. Now, your next pick is called Exit Party. It's by science fiction writer Emily St. John Mandel. She wrote the popular pandemic novel Station 11 that was turned into a television series, as well as Sea of Tranquility. And her books, you know, they dabble in time travel, space colonies, people responding to societal collapse. Tell us about this new novel.
0: We're doing these in order of grimness.
1: Okay.
0: Okay, so we're rising up the scale a bit. In Exit Party, we see the United States in two different dimensions of the universe. In one, where the book begins, the United States has collapsed and reformed into little regional groups around the country. Mm. In the other version, in the second half of the book, we see the United State. Mm. It has become this totally unified authoritarian world. So we move between these. What's so fascinating, though, is that they have the same characters in both sides, but of course they lead very different lives.
1: Huh. What big question do you think she's asking or grappling with in this novel?
0: You hear about this through physics, right? You hear these stories about how there are multiple dimensions, but you're like, well, what was that? What does that mean? You know?
1: Right.
0: In this book, though, you kind of get a sense of what it could mean. We exist in these places, but we are different people, but we have a sort of, I don't want to use the word soul because that seems so theological for this book, but I will. We have a kind of basic essence which stays the same, even as our job changes and our, you know, all our surroundings change. We are still essentially us.
1: Hmm. Well, Mandel spoke to Esquire about how she often writes about people experiencing disasters, including political ones, like one that ends a country. Here she is on the Esquire podcast, What I've Learned.
2: I wanted to write a book about the aftermath of the worst case scenario. What does resilience mean in a time like this? Who are you going to be at the end of a country? Those are the problems and the questions, rather, that I wanted to grapple with. So I don't actually see it as being a book about a civil war in the same way that Station 11 wasn't really about a pandemic. It was more about examining how we respond as people, how we hold on to our humanity or don't in these really extreme situations, in the aftermath of these extreme situations.
1: I could see coming away from a book like this, and I haven't read it, I'm feeling a lot of despair or potentially feeling some hope.
0: Yeah, this is not 1984. This is not a boot stomping on a face forever. Both these parts, both the part where the United States has fallen apart and the other part where it's coming together in this authoritarian state, they both end with notes of hope because neither of those things is stable, you know? Mm. In both cases, there's a human spirit, there's a human desire for freedom and liberty that persists. She is not, finally, a depressing author.
1: Okay. Well, we're talking to Ron Charles. He's a book critic on Substack and a former book editor for the Washington Post's Book World. Now, your next book is True Confessions of First Lady Freeman. This is by Deesha Filyaw. Now, the title suggests something sort of revelatory. Who's at the center of this story?
0: Oh, this is a very funny book. It's written in the first person. It's by Charisse. She's 40. She's married to one of the wealthiest black preachers in the country. And she is going to tell all, finally. She opens by saying, I will not sign that NDA. You're getting the full truth here. And the story she tells is very outrageous. She married early. She hoped that marrying this wealthy pastor would free her, would cleanse her from a sort of scandalous past of poverty and her loose ways. But the other wealthy pastor's wives will never accept her. Mm. No, they're mean to her. And so she has a plan. She always has a plan. This plan is she will win.

0: the First Lady's pageant. It's sort of like a beauty pageant, or a talent pageant for pastors' wives. And so she spends a year getting ready to win this. I won't tell you what happens, but it is outrageous. It's hilarious. And it's a really serious critique of church hypocrisy, attitudes about sexuality, the kinds of impossible standards we place on women. I thought it was really fun book.
1: Well, Deisha Filia is also the author of The Secret Lives of Church Ladies. And do you see these books in conversation with each other?
0: Yes, I do. This is a funnier book, but it deals with very similar issues about sexual mores, about the pressures those put on women that they cannot meet, that nobody could meet, about the kinds of things that are buried and what that does to a person.
1: Well, you often also bring us a children's book recommendation.
0: I have.
1: This time, it is called A Riddle of Ills. It's written by Nicholas Day. It's illustrated by Corey R. Tabor. And there are so many good children's books out there, even science books for kids. But what made this one really stand out to you?
0: I honestly think this is one of the best children's science picture books I have ever seen. We don't know a lot about eels, it turns out. I mean, I don't know anything about eels, but...
1: You do now.
0: Yeah, I do now. This is a picture book about that process of how little we know. So the book begins in a very cheeky way, asking questions about eels and then saying, you know, like, where do eels come from? And where do they grow up? And what do they eat? And all those sort of things. And then it says, these are not difficult questions, usually. But we don't know the answers about eels. And we've been studying them for thousands of years. So it's not only a book where kids learn about eels, but much more importantly, they learn about how science develops, about the kinds of questions that persist, about what it means not to know and to find out, arrive at an answer, hold that answer for, in some cases, centuries, and then realize, no, that was totally wrong. Throw it out and find a new answer.
1: You know, I think when people maybe think about children's picture books, it seems like an easy genre to create, right? But
0: it's not.
1: Like, how difficult is it to write a picture book and a picture book that really works for kids?
0: And yes, exactly. And that tells something significant about science and about biology. It's really, really difficult. Also, I like these illustrations. Of course, we're on radio, but you're probably better at this than I am. They're watercolor. They're whimsical, but they're not anthropomorphical. You do see the eels. You see the different scientists trying to struggle with eels. I think it's really beautiful. And I'm always looking for books that want to teach in a way that doesn't sound teachery, you know, that doesn't sound like eat your peas. Because that's at the end of the day when you're trying to get your kids to bed, they want to be charmed. They want to be amused. They want to laugh. This is the kind of book that can do all those things.
1: And what age is this book good for?
0: 4 to 8.
1: 4 to 8.
0: Okay. It's pretty young.
1: Yeah, you know? To learn about eels, but I guess it's never too early to learn about eels. Are there any books you're looking forward to that are coming out in the next few months?
0: Oh, there are a lot of good books coming up. Barbara Kingsolver has a book coming up that'll be a big hit next month. Stay tuned. And I'll do a lot of Halloween children's books next month, too.
1: Ooh, well, you'll have to come back and bring us some spooky tales for children. That's Ron Charles. He's a book critic and former book editor for The Washington Post's Book World. He now writes about books on his Substack, also called Ron Charles. Ron, it's so great to have you. Thank you for bringing us so many gifts.
0: Thank you so much for having me.
1: Coming up, world leaders arrive in New York for the yearly session of the United Nations General Assembly. In a world of spiraling geopolitical crises, what can the UN actually accomplish? That's just ahead. I'm Jen White. This is 1A.

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8: This is 1A. I'm Jen White.
9: We all have to recognize, no matter how great our strength, that we must deny ourselves the license to do always as we please. No one nation, no regional group can or should expect any special privilege which harms any other nation.
8: That was President Harry Truman speaking in San Francisco to delegates of the 1945 United Nations Conference on International Organization. Their mission? Write the charter, the rules of the new body that will govern international politics after World War II. 81 years later, world leaders meet this week in New York for the General Assembly's annual meeting. But the organization's effectiveness in the world appears more in question than ever, including during the opening speeches on Tuesday. Here's Turkish President Erdogan, President Trump, French President Emmanuel Macron, and British Prime Minister Andy Burnham.
10: The United Nations, established 81 years ago to maintain international peace and security, is no longer able to fulfill this mission.
11: The United Nations has great, great potential. I've said that for many years. But it must stop imposing the far-left agenda of globalist bureaucrats who nobody ever elected.
12: The question is, do we want to live under this state of affairs with a return to the law of the jungle, or do we want to live in a civilized international society?
13: We know that we are at our strongest when we unite with others, when we reach across borders to solve shared problems. Standing here today, I am reminded of the huge human progress that this organization has led.
8: Those were clips of speeches from President Erdogan of Turkey, President Trump, President Macron of France, and Prime Minister Burnham of the UK, all speaking yesterday, Erdogan and Macron there using interpreters. In response, UN diplomats, including the UN Secretary General, continue to argue that an increasingly violent and destabilized world needs a forum like the UN to achieve peace. But Trump continues to upend diplomatic norms, including in crises like the U.S. and Israel's war with Iran.
11: Will a deal be made with Iran that lets them rebuild and create a far greater country than it ever was before? Maybe one of the greatest in the Middle East or even the world? Or do I annihilate the Islamic Republic and do it quickly, never giving them a chance to kill and destroy people and countries again?
8: President Trump again speaking at the UN General Assembly on Tuesday. So what is the relevance of the United Nations today, especially in the face of ongoing geopolitical and humanitarian crises like Ukraine, Iran, Gaza, Sudan? Why do so many people think the UN is falling short of the mission that President Truman laid out? Joining us from New York is Daniel Forti. He's the head of UN Affairs at the International Crisis Group. That's a think tank focused on preventing and ending war and conflict. Daniel, welcome to the program.
6: Thanks so much for having me.
8: And joining us from Odessa in southwest Ukraine is Matthias Schmala. He's the resident and humanitarian coordinator in Ukraine, the head of the UN's presence in the country. Matthias, welcome to 1A.
14: Thank you very much. Good evening from Odessa.
8: Well, we also want to hear from you. What do you see as the role for the UN in solving the world's crises? Where would you want individual countries to take the lead? Email us at 1A@WAMU.org. Now, there are some big obvious international crises the UN is confronting, Russia's war in Ukraine, the U.S. and Israel launching a war against Iran, the human suffering in Gaza from the Israel-Hamas war. We cover these regularly on the show. Daniel, as a UN watcher, what would you add to that list?
6: Look, I think, you know, we're at a moment where the world is much more insecure than it has been in years past. Currently, academic studies show that there are about 65 wars and ongoing armed conflicts today, and that trend has been steadily rising in the past decade, decade and a half. You mentioned some of the most geopolitical and major fault lines that we're on today. We would point out that a conflict in Sudan, which has ensnared the Horn of Africa well over 3 years running, is one where humanitarian and diplomats relatively quip that it is one of the world's worst crises. But unfortunately, it doesn't get enough geopolitical attention. There are others ranging from the conflict in Myanmar to the Eastern DRC to Central African Republic to Afghanistan, where human suffering is incredibly present. And the politics and the inability of states to come together to actually find political solutions to promote dialogue, to end violence, to even have some common understanding about how to support states in crises or recovering from crises has really put us in this particularly dangerous moment. And the UN was created in 1945 to help states resolve and prevent wars. And that goes to the heart of the challenge today of why many leaders and many individuals around the world really struggle to see the UN as a relevant international organization.
8: Would you say there's any shared thinking on the role the UN can play and other issues that could lead to conflict? I'm thinking specifically about climate change.
6: Absolutely. We would, you know, I think over the past decade and what the current Secretary General Antonio Guterres has really tried to focus world leaders on is these global threats that will affect all people and countries around the world. And there are two that he's been quite consistent on. The first, as you mentioned, Jen, is climate change. You know, he came into office in 2017, just a year after world leaders signed the Paris Climate Accords, which really had a load of voluntary commitments for states to take action on themselves. I mean, I don't need to be the first to tell you that many countries have fallen short of those commitments, where global warming is on an alarming pace, and we're starting to see states where the consequences, not only just for their natural environments, but also for their existential realities, is becoming incredibly severe. And the second one, which has dominated high-level week this year in New York, has been artificial intelligence. This was a topic that Secretary General Guterres has actually been quite forward-leaning on, urging states to consider global cooperation on the emerging technology as early as 2021. But it was really only in the past few weeks and months, with the rapid and exponential growth of this technology and some of the news around Anthropic and now what President Trump labeled yesterday as super intelligence, that has gotten world leaders incredibly worried and argued for the need of some international cooperation, whether through the UN in terms of governance and rules and processes, or just using an organization like the one we have here in New York as a convening platform that can bring all states and people and even private sector companies together to talk about their concerns, to highlight what they want to get through cooperation, and try and explore or whether some engagement is possible.
8: Well, the most powerful arm of the United Nations is the Security Council. It's meant to respond to potential threats for conflict or violence in the world, and it controls the UN peacekeeping force. But it struggled to pass resolutions on recent crises because its five permanent members, the winners of World War II, including the U.S., Russia, and China, can single-handedly veto any resolution. And that includes a resolution on Iran sanctions last week. The council also failed to pass a resolution condemning Russia's full-scale invasion of Ukraine in 2022. Matthias, you're in Ukraine. What is the impact on the ground of the United States failing to pass a resolution on that war?
14: Well, the most obvious impact on the ground is that the war continues. I left Kyiv this morning as the central railway station was being attacked. And then a few hours later, a building, a conference center near my own office building. So the war continues. And arguably, if the Security Council found a way of not just condemning the war that is being waged against Ukraine, but finding ways of helping to solve it by, for example, agreeing to deploy peacekeeping forces, is holding up any progress in terms of reaching a ceasefire or a lasting peace.
8: Well, you recently told the Telegraph newspaper that the setup of the Security Council was not appropriate for the UN as a global forum. Why?
14: Look, you made a mention to the five permanent, so-called permanent members of the Security Council with veto rights are essentially the five countries that are seen as the ones that won World War II and arguably played a good role at the time. I'm German for the United Nations and those five countries to have played a role in ending the Nazi regime is undoubtedly good. 81 years later, the world has changed. There are many other countries with capacities, with strength across the world. In Africa, I'm thinking of Nigeria, South Africa, in the Americas, Brazil as an example, then of course India and countries like that. So for none of those countries to have a permanent seat in the global governance structure of the UN is highly problematic.
8: Well, Daniel, how do you think the Trump administration's criticisms, including from the president himself, as well as its actions, like withdrawing from 31 UN agencies, how do you think that's all impacted the UN's ability to aid in solving, you know, Russia's invasion of Ukraine, the U.S. and Israel's war with Iran, the continued Israeli strikes on Gaza and other crises?
6: The return of the Trump administration in 2025 was a seismic shift for the organization. During his first term, President Trump was hostile to some of the UN's work, including on climate change, but he really didn't go out of his way to discredit or weaken the organization broadly. That all changed last year. You know, Trump cut off all aid and funding to the UN. Recently, he withdrew from some UN bodies. His ambassadors have in the UN rejected the Sustainable Development Goals, argued that many of its non-binding policies are efforts at global government. And what we've seen is that, you know, Trump does not want to spend a lot of money on the UN or to support much of an organization where U.S. officials have to bargain with others. Though we have seen a shift in the past year. When Mike Waltz arrived in New York, the former national security advisor who now leads the U.S. representation here in New York, we have seen that on occasion the U.S. has learned it needs to work through the UN and not entirely around it. While it used to pay a massive amount on humanitarian funding, the U.S. has given about half of what it used to compared to not funding anything in 2025. On issues like Gaza and Haiti, where the U.S. has actively worked through the Security Council to get their legal authorization, to get some political backing, and to actually execute plans that officials in Washington have learned it cannot do on its own. So even for Trump, which sees the U.N. as a helpful stage, as we noticed yesterday, there is some limited value to global cooperation.
8: We're talking to Daniel Forti, head of UN Affairs at the International Crisis Group. Also with us, Matthias Schmala. He's the UN's resident and humanitarian coordinator in Ukraine. I'm Jen White. You're listening to 1A. We mentioned the current UN Secretary General, Antonio Guterres. His term is over at the end of 2026, and he spoke at the opening of the General Assembly on Tuesday.
15: The United Nations exists because power requires rules, and humanity needs a place where power answers to principle. And the Charter leaves no room for selective reading. The world does not need a weaker United Nations. It needs a UN strong enough to face the world as it is, and determined enough to build the world as it should be.
8: I'm curious to hear from both of you what you think Guterres has done to try to bring the UN back to the center of international diplomacy for the wars in Ukraine, with Iran and Israel's war with Hamas. Daniel, I'll come to you first.
6: Look, we would say that Antonio Guterres has been quite strong on backing international law, holding member states to normative commitments when they fall short and or violate common rules of international engagement, particularly around sovereignty and territorial integrity, and has invested a lot of his personal diplomacy in supporting humanitarian efforts, particularly in crises around Gaza and Ukraine. But he is not invested as much on the peacemaking and diplomacy side of the job of Secretary General. Guterres has adopted a largely cautious approach to the UN's role. In part, this is his reading of the Security Council and views that at a time when major powers like the US, Russia, and China are divided and the Security Council is paralyzed as a consequence of those divisions, he does not see a place where the UN should be very strongly engaged on some of those issues in the absence of a Security Council to support him. He is also himself not invested as much diplomacy of his particular office. So traveling to conflict-affected states, using his own convening power and diplomatic authority to bring warring parties together, and as a consequence of that, lost some legitimacy and influence in states around the world, in particular among the US and Russia. And so that has made it very difficult for the UN to be a relevant political and peacemaking organization in some of these largest crises.
8: Well, Matthias, that makes me wonder how Russia is using the setup of the United Nations to achieve its goals, which right now include winning its war against Ukraine and subjugating the country.
14: Yeah, if you allow, and let me say a few words about my boss, Antonio Guterres. I think he often says the UN has peacekeeping forces, but it doesn't really have guns to stop any wars. Our weapon is the power of persuasion and words, using words. And Guterres, from my point of view, has been on the right side of history in being very clear, as Daniel also mentioned, when member states have violated the UN Charter, for example, the Russians here in Ukraine, by violating the territorial integrity of Ukraine. And undoubtedly, Russia is one of the permanent five members of the Security Council with veto rights. They have successfully avoided the Security Council in unison, taking a clear stand on the situation in Ukraine and then using the UN's tools that go beyond the words, for example, into peacekeeping. Allow me also to note that in Ukraine, we are doing a lot of humanitarian and early recovery work, and we are appreciated a lot for that by the Ukrainian people. So it's a bit of a mixed picture. We are being criticized for not ending the war, helping to end the war, but we are recognized for the humanitarian and recovery work we do.
8: We're discussing the United Nations and its relevance on the global stage. We're here with Matthias Schmala. He's the resident and humanitarian coordinator in Ukraine. He leads the UN's presence in that country. Also with us, Daniel Forti, head of UN Affairs at the International Crisis Group. That's a nonpartisan think tank. A note that tomorrow we'll have more on the UN General Assembly, specifically its focus on Gaza. We'll hear from News Roundup regular Akbar Shahid Ahmed of the Washington Sun. He'll tell us about the latest diplomatic efforts and the current situation on the ground in Gaza. We'll also hear about his new book, Crossing the Red Line, Biden, His Advisors, and Israel's War in Gaza. Still to come, what reform of the UN could look like, and how realistic is that reform? That's just ahead. This is 1A.

0: 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Plus, teachers put grading practices to the test in metro schools, and we write some poetry to honor Dolly Parton in time for 9 to 5 Day. Today at noon, This Is Nashville.
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3: Let's get back to our discussion about the current state of the United Nations. Still with us, Daniel Forti. He's the head of UN Affairs at the International Crisis Group. That's a nonpartisan think tank focused on preventing and ending war. And Matthias Schmala. He's the resident and humanitarian coordinator in Ukraine. He leads the United Nations presence in that country. And you can still send us your questions about the UN. What do you want to know about the possibilities for reform or for expanding what the UN can do in the world? Email us at 1A@WAMU.org. I want to get to reform in a moment, but Daniel, I want to make sure we touch on China. It increasingly plays a role at the UN. Chinese President Xi Jinping visits the White House starting today. He'll visit President Trump at the White House. Broadly, what does China want at the UN for these General Assembly meetings and at the Security Council?
4: I'll start with the second part of that question. China really values its role as a permanent member on the Security Council. And at a time when U.S. diplomacy around the world is perhaps more volatile than Americans and other allies are used to seeing, China is quite interested in positioning itself as a more stable and predictable major power on the world stage. China wears two hats at the UN. It is both a permanent member with the privileges and responsibilities that, and at times criticisms that come with that role, but it also very carefully positions itself with many developing countries in all other parts of the world, whether in Latin America or Asia or the African continent, in order to show that its development priorities, its governance priorities, which are very reflective of Xi Jinping's worldview and efforts in China and around the region, can get more profile at the international stage. What's actually quite interesting is that, you know, at a moment when the U.S.-China relationship is quite volatile, at the UN Security Council, they actually have found some ways to accommodate one another. They certainly don't agree on every issue, whether that's in the Gulf or in Gaza or even Ukraine. But on secondary issues, whether Afghanistan or the DR Congo, they have found some ability to make diplomatic deals, which is actually a helpful sign to show that even for the world's largest economies and permanent members, the UN can be a useful space for dialogue and occasional deal making.
3: Well, let's turn to this question of reform. We mentioned the Security Council, of course, the criticisms around how its five permanent members have veto power. And those five members are the U.S., China, Russia, the U.K., and France. There are 10 other seats where member states rotate in, but they don't have that same veto power. Matthias, what do you think it would take to change how the Security Council works and make it more responsive to crises?
5: My view is it will take two, three things. One is attitudes of member states. I want to go back to the quote you had at the beginning of the show from President Truman, who, if I remember correctly, said, you know, no one is served if everyone just looks after their own interest. We share this planet together, and we need to find common solutions to common problems like climate change. But that requires member states to see this as important, to find joint solutions for common problems we have. Secondly, of course, there are then more, let's call them technical solutions. You could expand the number of veto power-holding members of the Security Council, for example, having one from Africa or Asia or the Americas added, one from each of those continents, as one example. You could then also argue that power should be shifted back to the actual parliament, if I may call the General Assembly that. You know, if we believe in true democracy and every vote counts, we have 192 member states, if I remember correctly, why not decide things, including peacemaking roles for the UN civil service, by the General Assembly? And then final comment is it all requires checks and balances. So there needs to be checks and balances between the administration that I work for, between the Security Council and the General Assembly, and then courts. It is important that we also have the International Court for Criminal Justice as an example, as part of the checks and balances system.
3: Daniel, practically speaking, what would it take to implement some of those technical changes that Matthias just laid out?
4: So the composition and the authorities of the UN Security Council are broadly codified in the UN Charter. So any changes to the UN Charter itself requires two-thirds of the UN General Assembly, so that's 127 out of the current 193 members, to agree on the change, and all five of the permanent members must be among those two-thirds that agree to any revision to the UN Security Council's membership and veto authorities in particular. And at this moment of geopolitical division, it is very hard to see a world where, first, all five permanent members agree on changes to the Security Council's composition or authorities, and second, they do so in a way that dilutes their current influence in the organization, which is what the vast majority of the UN membership wants. But it is also important to note that there have been more relatively smaller but impactful initiatives in recent years pursued by some groups of member states to try and either socialize changes or increase the accountability of the Security Council to the General Assembly. For example, a few years ago, Liechtenstein worked with a group of member states to create something called the Veto Initiative, which means that anytime one of the permanent members vetoes a resolution in the Security Council, they have to go to the General Assembly and present their rationale. For the previous 8 decades of the UN's history, that was not the case. And now there is a bit more of a social cost anytime one of the permanent members wields their veto authority. That is, of course, a relatively small change at a moment when you have Russia and the U.S. blocking resolutions that have major ramifications for issues around the world, in particular in Ukraine, as Matthias mentioned, or in Iran. But they are an important measure. And just to broadly end, Jen, one thing that's even hard for the permanent members to deny at this moment is that the Security Council is functioning effectively or has a lot of credibility. They themselves understand that these geopolitical divisions have really negatively affected the Council and the organization's relevance on peace and security.
3: Well, we're hearing from you. Susan in Virginia Beach writes this about the UN's role. It's important to keep this body because of its role in convening countries on mutual challenges, climate change and food security and human rights promotion and violations. Climate change is our true great collective challenge. And Antonio Guterres has been a strong voice for our global concerns and the rule of law, whereas Donald Trump denies climate change. We also heard from Hugh, who says while the UN condemns actions by countries, it is impotent in pursuing actions that would change things, such as the Iran war, the genocide in Gaza, Sudan, etc. What the UN needs is the ability to call for international sanctions on violating countries. This would give meaning to those condemnations and possibly end those violations, as the sanctions on South Africa proved during apartheid. Daniel, what do you make of Hugh's point there?
4: I think it's important to understand which parts of the UN we talk about when we criticize or support what the UN is doing around the world. You have the Secretary General and the bureaucracy and the presence of the UN officials around the world, which cover everything from humanitarian assistance, development, peace and security, so Blue Helmet peacekeepers, to even officials who work on internet rules and governance, or the maritime organization, or environmental standards. So the UN plays a lot of different roles on the world stage. Then you have the General Assembly, which is the wider membership, and the Security Council, which is the only part of the UN that can impose executive enforcement actions. While a lot of the UN's decisions, in particular from the General Assembly and the priorities of the Secretary General and international civil servants working under the UN, would be more effective if they had international enforcement action from the Security Council, unfortunately, those just get caught up in the political realities of the day. We've seen this, for example, on DPRK, where the UN used to oversee a very extensive sanctions regime on the nuclear states, but due to Russia's warming relations with the country, no longer play an active oversight role in monitoring some of those sanctions. Similarly, on Ukraine and the Russia's war there, there have been many states who would be interested in using multilateral sanctions to complement those that are coming from the European Union and other states on Russia. But the reality is, because Russia sits on that body, it is much harder for them to take a decision that would impose costs on themselves. And unfortunately, that is one of the grand bargains of the design of the UN, and makes it a sharp contrast from the last international organization to have such a global remit, which was the League of Nations.
3: Well, you mentioned the DPRK, and you're referring there to the Democratic Republic, the Democratic People's Republic of Korea. We're talking to Daniel Forti. He's head of UN affairs at the International Crisis Group. Also with us, Matthias Schmala. He's the UN's resident and humanitarian coordinator in Ukraine. I'm Jen White. You're listening to 1A. We got this from Andy in Nashville, who says the United Nations does not have a $25 trillion GDP, so it does not have the power to stop or start wars or provide all the aid needed by people around the world. If the United Nations did not exist, an international body just like it would have to be created so that all nations could continually meet and talk with each other. So, Matthias, there Andy is referring to money and power being needed for effectiveness. And the UN is facing a funding crisis. How would you describe the current state of funding for the UN?
5: So we are indeed in a financial crisis. A number of member states, not just the US, have cut back on what we call core funding, so essentially membership fees. Though, interestingly, the Trump administration recently paid its fees for this year at least, which was one indication for us working inside the UN that they have indeed not quite given up on the UN. Another example of this is that at the beginning of this year, the U.S. administration cut all humanitarian funding for Ukraine, where I work. Now they've come back and given us, for example, $330 million for the so-called Ukraine Humanitarian Fund that I administer. So again, an example of back and forth. You know, it's not a completely bleak picture. I also have to say that my leadership, including Antonio Guterres, has said a financial crisis is an opportunity for needed change. And some some of the criticism of the UN that we are have become too big a bureaucracy, too many organizations, is right. So my hope is that the funding crisis will lead as to some positive change, and there is some evidence of that already happening.
3: Well, as we've been talking about, the UN is more than its five permanent Security Council members. Daniel, how much of this current discussion around the UN's effectiveness is about the actions of a few of the world's most powerful countries, and how much of the crisis of confidence comes from the rest of the 193 member states?
4: I think it's a good question, because there has been a confluence of the Trump administration's impositions of cost cutting on the UN and larger discussions of UN reform. The UN is always going through various cycles of reform. Every secretary general comes in with a reform package. UN member states always talk about the need to have a more impactful and efficient organization. So this is actually quite regular in terms of the UN's life cycles. What was different was when the Trump administration paused all of its funding to the UN in 2025. Washington is the organization's single largest funder. It contributes about 25% of the peacekeeping budget, 22% of the regular budget, and has historically provided over about 20% of the voluntary funding that goes to humanitarian and development parts of the system. So the sudden closing of the tap forced the UN into a massive effort, not only at reform, but to manage with fewer resources. Now, if you ask many other UN member states who are not permanent members, they have, you know, they say both things. They admit that the UN bureaucracy and institution could use some refining, which at times has grown complicated because of their own priorities. But they do not adopt the same dire language that the Trump administration has used. They value the organization's work, whether on peacekeeping, whether on humanitarian assistance, whether on supporting the Sustainable Development Goals, incredibly so, and don't want to throw the baby out with the bathwater.
3: Diplomacy still takes place elsewhere, between countries or in other forums like NATO's. Briefly, Matthias, why does it matter if the UN becomes less effective or less central to international diplomacy?
5: I think it matters in several ways. One is, obviously, wars are not ended as quickly as they could if the convening power of the UN is not used to bring about diplomatic solutions. So the prolongation of wars is one impact of the UN not functioning in terms of its member states using it as well as it could. A second thought is there are examples where it does work. So in Ukraine, we had 2-3 years ago the so-called Black Sea Grain Initiative, where the Secretary General talked with the support and cooperation of Turkey with both sides in this war, and got an agreement that allowed almost 33 million tons of food to be exported from Ukrainian ports despite the ongoing war. So it's not, again, a totally bleak picture, and the Black Sea Grain Initiative showed what is possible if diplomacy works. And then final example I would use is we haven't touched on public health crises, for example, COVID or the ongoing Ebola. And without a multinational system like the UN, we would struggle overcoming these kinds of crises.
3: Well, we'll end the conversation there for now. We'll continue to talk about the UN General Assembly on tomorrow's program. That was Matthias Schmalta. He's the resident and humanitarian coordinator in Ukraine. He leads the UN's presence in that country. Also with us today, Daniel Forti, head of UN affairs at the International Crisis Group. That's a nonpartisan think tank focused on preventing and ending wars. Daniel, Matthias, thanks to you all. Today's producer was Michael Folaro. This program comes to you from WAMU, part of American University in Washington, distributed by NPR. I'm Jen White. Thanks for listening, and we'll talk more soon. This is 1A.

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10: From WHYY in Philadelphia, I'm Terry Gross with Fresh Air. Today, why the U.S. and China are at a precarious moment in their relationship. Tomorrow, President Trump and China's President Xi have their summit meeting in Washington. Likely topics will include the war in Iran, AI safety, tariffs, trade war, and how each country has something essential for tech. China has rare earth minerals, and America manufactures chips. Whether it's discussed or not, Taiwan and a possible war over its independence are likely to be on the minds of Trump and Xi. We talk with Rush Doshi, a senior fellow at the Council on Foreign Relations. During the Biden administration, Doshi was the deputy senior director for China and Taiwan affairs on the National Security Council and helped arrange summits with China. First News.
11: Live from NPR News, I'm Lakshmi Singh. The latest NPR PBS News Marist poll looks at how President Trump is faring with voters ahead of the midterm elections. NPR's Stephen Fowler has more on the findings.
12: Earlier this month at the Republican Party's midterm convention, Trump said to pretend that he was on the ballot. Many voters seem to have taken that insistence to heart, just maybe not in the way he's hoping. 53% of registered voters say they'd back a Democrat in congressional races. A majority of those folks say that vote signals opposition to Trump. And a large number of Republicans, including 2 in 5 who backed Trump in 2024, say he is not much of a factor in their vote. In another warning sign for Republicans, more people say they want to vote for candidates bringing new ideas and change instead of experience and a proven record. Stephen Fowler, NPR News.
11: Three news outlets make their case in court today to get back access to the White House. Lawyers for CNN, MS Now, and Politico will tell a judge President Trump is violating their constitutional rights and they should be able to cover him whether he approves of their stories or not. Some media organizations, including NPR and Fox News, are refusing to take audio, video, or photos from White House events until further notice. Here's NPR's David Folkenflik.
13: The Justice Department referred to White House memos on this, saying that they were upset over coverage of the White House ballroom construction. They were upset about the reports of depletion of ammunition during the war against Iran. They were upset, for example, about coverage of the Republican midterm convention in Dallas, saying that it was unpopular and hadn't gone well. They said these things jeopardize national security and spread falsehoods.
11: NPR's David Folkenflik reporting. President Trump faces low approval ratings in national polls over his handling of the U.S. war with Iran, which has resulted in surging fuel prices. In his speech to the UN General Assembly yesterday, Trump threatened Iran to make a deal or face annihilation. This morning, Iran's president called out Trump in his speech to the international body, saying Washington does not understand the country it seeks to, quote, bully. China's top leader Xi Jinping arrives in the U.S. this afternoon for meetings with President Trump. We have more from NPR's Emily Fang.
14: For China, the priority here is to keep the U.S. pacified without committing to anything. For the U.S., there's been an overall lack of direction in the Trump administration's approach to China this term, says Eli Ratner, a former assistant secretary of defense in the Biden administration.
15: They have moved away from that declaratory policy around seeing China as the dominant strategic competitor. They have unwound some of the traditional support that we've had toward Taiwan and other allies and partners.
14: A senior administration official said Trump will personally meet Xi on the tarmac at Joint Base Andrews as he arrives in the U.S. on Wednesday evening, a sign of the importance of the visit to the president. Emily Fang, NPR News, Washington.
11: This is NPR. A new study finds alcohol use by Americans declined slightly in 2024, but the results vary by generation. Among older generations, alcohol use continued to increase. NPR's Yuki Noguchi has this story.
16: Alcohol consumption, including heavy use, increased dramatically during the pandemic and remains slightly elevated for the U.S. population overall. But the study, which looked at consumption between 2018 and 2024, found younger generations, Gen Z and millennials, alone have steadily decreased consumption since the pandemic. In contrast, among Generation X and those born earlier, alcohol consumption continued to increase. Consumption for men has returned to near pre-pandemic levels, but less so for women. Authors of the study in the Annals of Internal Medicine say targeted messaging is needed. Yuki Noguchi, NPR News.
11: We've just learned disgraced Hollywood mogul Harvey Weinstein has been sentenced to 15 years behind bars in New York for a sex crime. Weinstein had first been convicted in New York in 2020 and was sentenced to 23 years behind bars. Those charges were later thrown out. He's since been retried on multiple allegations and was found guilty in 2025 of criminal sexual act in the first degree for assaulting Mimi Haley in 2006. In 2022, Weinstein was convicted of assault in California and sentenced to 16 years in prison. Weinstein has appealed, and a court has since ruled that he will be resentenced there. This is NPR News.
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18: 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Mostly cloudy skies in the forecast today, a high around 80 degrees. Tonight should be mostly cloudy with a low in the mid-60s, and then tomorrow, up into the mid-80s.

0: This is Fresh Air. I'm Terry Gross. Some combustible topics are likely to be addressed at tomorrow's summit between President Donald Trump and China's President Xi Jinping, like controls on AI safety, the war in Iran, tariffs, the trade war, and China's export of rare earth metals and rare earth magnets. A subject sure to be on the minds of the Chinese and the Americans is the possibility of China invading Taiwan, and whether the U.S. would arm and defend the island nation, possibly getting us into an armed conflict with China. Whether or not anything is resolved at the summit, what's said, how it's interpreted, and what's left unsaid will matter. Beijing is trying to take over the position the U.S. has long held as the global leader, and they may be getting closer to achieving that goal. To help us understand all this and set the stage for the summit, our guest is Rush Doshi, a senior fellow at the Council on Foreign Relations and the director of its China Strategy Initiative. He's the author of the book The Long Game, China's Grand Strategy to Displace American Order. He's also an assistant professor in the School of Foreign Service at Georgetown University. During the Biden administration, Doshi was the deputy senior director for China and Taiwan affairs at the National Security Council. In that capacity, he negotiated with his Chinese counterpart and helped arrange summits with China. We recorded our interview yesterday. Rush Doshi, welcome back to Fresh Air.
1: Thanks. It's great to be with you.
0: So Trump likes to say that President Xi likes him, that they get along. How do you think Xi would describe Trump?
1: Well, what's interesting is these two leaders have had dealings going back all the way to 2016, 2017, really, is when that starts. And I think President Xi has always seen President Trump as unpredictable and also solicitous at times. President Trump is quite prone to flattering President Xi, just as he's prone to flattering Vladimir Putin. He has a tendency to flatter autocrats. So I think President Xi sees him as potentially dangerous in his unpredictability, but also, you know, manageable if President Xi is able to kind of appeal to his ego. And what we see between the two leaders now is a changed dynamic. You know, in the first term, President Trump felt very confident in pushing China, but at the same time, he always believed in stability in the relationship and wouldn't always push too far.

0: every manufacturing supply chain in America. When President Xi reached for that tool and said, we make more than 90% of the world's supply, and you're not going to get any of it, that was a gun to the head of U.S. manufacturing. Now, President Trump could have seen that coming. Certainly, past presidents knew that that threat could always be deployed. But they didn't push China into a position of having to use the tool. And here's the thing. If President Xi thinks he has the advantage with that tool, and President Trump thinks that President Xi has the advantage with that tool, then no matter what the reality is, perception becomes the reality. And that's why right now, I think Beijing feels like it's tamed President Trump.
1: Did President Trump fold on anything related to that?
0: Oh, very much. So right after President Xi used that tool, President Trump took those tariffs way back down to something closer to 30%. And after that, essentially did not pursue a number of actions that were in the American economic and technology interest, took a slightly softer line on issues related to Taiwan and human rights. Basically, we saw a complete shift in American policy. And Terry, this is a big deal. I mean, this is a moment, I think, where we can feel the tectonic shifts beneath us. What we saw was China received the full force of American economic coercion, and for the first time could completely turn that force back against the U.S. and get the U.S. to back down. Now, one last thing here. President Trump did have tools and cards that he could use in this situation. He chose not to. He blinked. And I think that President Xi wasn't just playing his cards. He was playing the player, as we might say in poker, and he figured out Trump's number.
1: So you said Trump had some tools that he didn't use. What tools went unused?
0: You know, one of them was that the U.S. has power over financial instruments. It can basically sanction smaller Chinese banks and say, if you don't let these rare earths flow to us, we're going to go after those smaller banks until you feel real pain. You know, China is the manufacturer of the world. It's the world's factory. So it's got great leverage when it comes to being able to make a thing that you need. But the U.S. is still in many ways the world's banker. We have great leverage when it comes to finance and currency and transactions in the financial sector. And so that was one area of leverage. The other is that the U.S. remains a technology superpower. And so a lot of the technology that China relies on to build chips, to design chips, to run its companies, is American software. And there are other choke points that the U.S. can play with in that front. So the U.S. did have these tools, but reaching for them would have been really escalatory. And so in the end, the president opted to back down because the risk of escalation was too great.
1: What would you like to see the outcome of the summit be? And what do you think it will be?
0: What I'd like to see is probably not what we're going to see. What I'd like to see is an effort to resolve some of the economic and tech issues between us, cooperation on AI safety, some de-escalation on Taiwan, and of course, some kind of path to ending some of the global conflicts that implicate both the U.S. and China, whether that's Russia-Ukraine or, of course, the current Iran war. But I think, if I'm being realistic, this is a summit that's much more about pageantry and much more about the appearance of stability rather than actual substance. We're not going to see major breakthroughs or deliverables. At most, we'll see China make some purchases of agricultural products. There'll be a dialogue announced on AI. There'll be some photo ops. The first ladies will meet. And that'll be that.
1: Why are you so skeptical about the summit?
0: Well, I'm skeptical for a lot of different reasons. I think the first one is that there's really a difference of interest between the U.S. and China on many of these issues. And the second, there's a lack of trust. I mean, President Trump, from President Xi's perspective, isn't the most reliable interlocutor. He makes promises, then he breaks promises. And I think the risk that he's going to break promises also disincentivizes China from making its own promises. But the final point here is that the U.S. and China are just in a fierce rivalry. It's true that there's been some de-escalation ever since the rare earth situation last year. But the reality remains that the U.S. and China will probably be fierce competitors for some time to come.
1: So AI and cybersecurity are issues that are likely to come up at the summit. You just co-authored a report on cybersecurity for the Council on Foreign Relations. And I want to read a paragraph from that report, a paragraph that is really quite alarming. You write, China has built a sophisticated hacking apparatus to gain leverage in peacetime and wreak havoc during conflict. Currently, the U.S. lacks the defenses or the credible deterrent to combat that threat. Over the past decade, China has built a sophisticated hacking apparatus to penetrate the water systems, energy grids, telecommunication networks, and transportation systems that underpin American society. The goal is not simply

0: simply espionage. China is pre-positioning malware and maintaining dormant access to critical systems so it can gain leverage in peacetime and wreak havoc during a conflict. That sounds pretty bad. What has China already done in terms of hacking into American infrastructure and into government agencies?
1: Well, maybe I can start off by offering some personal perspective here. When I entered government in the Biden administration at the National Security Council in 2021, you know, I was first briefed about the extent of these penetrations into what we call critical infrastructure in the U.S., infrastructure upon which tens of millions of people rely. And it was alarming. And you saw over the course of the subsequent years, many U.S. officials say with the paragraph effectively that you just read, that China has pre-positioned for a destructive cyber attack on the power, water, gas, telecom, and transportation infrastructure of this country. And what they would want to do is potentially shut down some of those systems, potentially in wartime, but could even be in peacetime to gain leverage. So the U.S. has to adjust its policy. And if you think about it, what China has done is put tens, if not hundreds of thousands of engineers on this problem set to build these offensive capabilities. And the U.S. has sort of dropped the ball. We don't have regulation of our cybersecurity the way we should because companies often oppose it. It's an extra cost. And the result is we have enormous vulnerabilities that nation states or even private actors can take advantage of to the detriment of all of us.
0: Now that we know that AI can go rogue and team up with a gang of AI-equipped computers and hack into another company, we have a hint of how powerful a weapon AI can be. What is China and what is the U.S. each worried about? Because I think they're worrying about different things.
1: It's true. China tends to worry a little bit more about questions of political security. Right? The Chinese Communist Party wants to stay in power, and control over information is an important part of that equation. So historically, when they regulated technology, they thought about it in terms of information security. Can I make sure the content that's circulating on the internet is consistent with the party's views? It's the right propaganda. It's appropriately censored. It doesn't make fun of President Xi Jinping, etc. When AI became a major factor in the technology landscape, China began to think about it in similar terms. They wanted to control the content that AI produced. And that's where they began, with political stability. In the U.S., so much of the conversation has not been about questions of speech, although that's there, the deep fakes, etc. The questions have really been about, will there be existential risk or other kinds of catastrophic risk that can come out of the loss of control of this technology? Whether that's AI agents that hack critical infrastructure, the same infrastructure that China is actually hacking today, but perhaps far more competently, or whether AI combined with things like biosynthesis can create artificial viruses that are lethal and transmissible and can be catastrophic for the human race. Those are just a handful of the concerns people have about AI. But you're right, there's two different conversations. For China, initially it's been about political security, maybe social displacement from job loss. In the U.S., those things are there, but there's this bigger existential layer layered on top.
0: One thing they have in common, China and the U.S., is they both want to win the AI race. And Trump wants no restrictions. He has said about AI, we will cherish it, help it, and watch over it. It kind of sounds more like marriage vows than an AI policy. Compare that to China.
1: Yeah, I think to have and to hold your AI models will not be the right regulatory approach, if I'm being honest. But look, the Chinese Communist Party has regulated AI. They've just done it for their social purposes, right? They're worried about, you know, AI giving you the answer to Tiananmen Square or coming after an official in ways that'll basically weaken the Chinese Communist Party's hold on information. In the U.S., the regulatory questions have been about existential risks. What President Trump is basically saying is, I'm not really worried about those risks. I think those are all made up. I think they're basically designed to sell AI companies, that the risk of anything catastrophic happening is minimal. Let's just go. And so there's a huge disconnect there. And actually, Terry, it creates challenges. Because at this state visit, if the two leaders are going to talk about AI, you know, it's hard for the U.S. side to say, hey, China, we should work together to make AI more safe and secure, when China's view of us is that we're regulatory cowboys.
0: Well, we need to take a short break here, so let me reintroduce you. My guest is Rush Doshi. During the Biden administration, Doshi was the Deputy Senior Director for China and Taiwan Affairs on the National Security Council. He's now a Senior Fellow at the Council on Foreign Relations and the Director of its China Strategy Initiative. We'll be right back after a break. This is Fresh Air.
2: 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Plus, teachers put grading practices to the test in metro schools, and we write some poetry to honor Dolly Parton in time for 9 to 5 Day. Today at noon, This is Nashville.
0: This is Fresh Air. Let's get back to the interview I recorded yesterday with Rush Doshi. During the Biden administration, he was the Deputy Senior Director for China and Taiwan Affairs on the National Security Council. He's now a Senior Fellow at the Council on Foreign Relations and Director of its China Strategy Initiative. So we've established that both the U.S. and China want to win the AI race. How far ahead are we from China? And what is China trying to do to catch up?
1: You know, American models are maybe 6 months to a year more advanced than Chinese models. But the question is, why is China so close? China has great talent. They have great power. But what they don't often have is the compute capacity that the U.S. has. They don't have the chips, if you will, that are so critical to building AI technology, to being able to train the models and then being able to run them, what we call inference. So the U.S. has that huge gap in compute. And in the last administration and in the first Trump administration, there were efforts to extend the American lead by limiting China's access to that compute. But here's the thing. China did find some ways to catch up despite that limitation. And often that's through what we call model distillation. That's sort of, you know, where they query our models to find more efficient paths to training their own models. So we've done the first draft of the homework and they're able to do a lot, without having to start from scratch. That distillation has basically kept the U.S. and China closer than people might have otherwise expected, given the gaps in compute. And I think what you're seeing is many are saying, well, if China is able to distill our models, that means they have to have access to our models. And if our AI labs say, well, these models, we're going to delay the rollout, then China will have fewer opportunities to be able to access the models and fewer opportunities to learn from them, which would extend the American lead.
0: Why does it matter so much who, quote, like wins the race or is in the lead?
1: Well, there's a sense, I think, that China has that history proceeds through a series of industrial revolutions. We have to remember China feels like they were a victim of what they call a century of humiliation at the hands of Western powers and Japan. And the origins of the century of humiliation, in their mind, is falling behind in technology, that the West mastered the steam engine and the railroad, and China didn't. And those things made the difference when the West became dominant globally and China fell behind. So China's vision is every time there's a major industrial revolution, they need to catch up. The first one, again, steam power, Great Britain won that, became a world power. The second one, electrification, maybe the third one, mass manufacturing. The U.S. won those and became a world power. China wants to win the fourth industrial revolution. That's AI, that's biotechnology, that's robotics, that's quantum computing. And if they're able to win it, they don't think it'll just bring them prosperity. They think it'll bring them power. It'll give them the chance to leap ahead of the United States when for so long they've been behind. So that's why AI matters to China. It's not just a fancy tool. It's not just a revenue stream. It is this essential input in the rise and fall of great powers, which from their perspective is the central story in China's history with the West. And for the U.S., you know, AI is a market story. You know, Wall Street is heavily betting on it. It's a technology story. We want to invent and innovate the future. But it's also a competitive story. There's a hope that when the U.S. has lost so many industries to China, succeeding in AI, being ahead in AI, can help us bring back some of those jobs, some of that prosperity, and perhaps some of that know-how, and also catalyze a new era of growth in the country.
0: One of the things the U.S. can do to slow down China's advancement in AI is to withhold the sale of high-powered chips that right. You need for AI. Where do we stand on that now?
1: So the beginning of this policy really dates back to the first Trump term, but it picks up in a big way in the Biden administration, where there was a decision not to prevent China from acquiring all chips, but just perhaps less than 1% of chips, the most high value, most advanced, what we call leading edge chips that are useful for training AI. If you don't have these chips, you basically cannot create or train an AI model. And so the U.S. restricted a lot of that to China and then updated those restrictions. The Trump administration initially maintained some of that policy, but then relaxed it in a few areas with, you know, NVIDIA's CEO Jensen Huang and President Trump initially saying, let's just sell all the chips to China, because if we sell them, China will become dependent on them. That was the wrong thing to say from a Chinese perspective. They don't want to be dependent on anybody. They have a history of dependency. They don't like that. And in addition, they've been trying for over a decade to avoid that dependency entirely. Even before Trump was president, they had a plan to indigenize semiconductor production at the leading edge. It's really hard to do. It's probably harder to build these chips than it is to go to the moon. And yet China will keep trying. So those controls are there, and they give the U.S. an enormous advantage in being able to, you know, win the race in AI. But there are many, many people in the U.S. and in some in China who are saying it's time to end those controls. And so far, those voices have not won the debate.
0: So we're in a position where, you know, the U.S. could withhold chips from China, which would slow down China's AI growth. China has the rare earth minerals, which can slow down America's tech growth in general. And so it's kind of like one of those movie shots where two people have a gun pointed at each other's head. So where are we with that?
1: That's right.
0: Yeah.
1: There's actually a Chinese term for it right now, which is strategic stalemate. So China says now, and they've really been saying this in think tank commentary for 5 years and in government commentary and documents for the last 2 or 3 years, that this is a strategic stalemate with the U.S., that they have some cards and we have some cards. And that's true. Although as important as rare earths are, you know, in some ways, it's not the most advanced technology. It's just very dirty to refine them, and we decided to give away that industry. We used to be the place that processed rare earths. We invented the refining process for that particular commodity. You know, China holds that industry now, but AI chips is different. That's a really hard thing to do. To be able to make these AI chips, these advanced leading-edge chips, that is the very frontier of human technology. It is far beyond the advancement we have in almost any other sector. It is the most complex supply chain in the world. And so it isn't quite a one-for-one vulnerability on that issue. But there is definitely an effort in China to link the export controls to the chips. That being said, it's important to note that I think China decided to use this break glass tool over tariffs. It was really because President Trump pushed them into a corner on tariffs, 145%, that they had no choice but to reach for the tool. They didn't ever use this tool in the same way when President Biden did export controls in the last administration.
0: And the tool you're talking about is withholding rare earth minerals.
1: They withheld a few, one or two, for a little bit, but they didn't do this across-the-board massive push to stop the flow of those minerals to the U.S. that they did under President Trump.
0: My guest is Rush Doshi, a senior fellow at the Council on Foreign Relations and the director of its China Strategy Initiative. There's more of our conversation after a break. And if you'd like to see what our interviews look like, please check out our YouTube channel called This is Fresh Air and consider subscribing. Thanks. I'm Terry Gross, and this is Fresh Air.

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0: This is Fresh Air. I'm Terry Gross. To help us understand the significance of tomorrow's summit between President Trump and China's President Xi and get a better understanding of the current and precarious state of U.S.-China relations, we're talking with Rush Doshi, a senior fellow at the Council on Foreign Relations and director of its China Strategy Initiative. During the Biden administration, Doshi was the deputy senior director for China and Taiwan affairs on the National Security Council. He helped organize summits between China and the U.S. He's the author of the book The Long Game, China's Grand Strategy to Displace American Order. And he's also an assistant professor in the School of Foreign Service at Georgetown University. We recorded our interview yesterday. So you just co-authored a report on cybersecurity. What kind of treaty do you think might be possible on AI, where both countries have some kind of mutual understanding of necessary restraints to prevent AI from going rogue?
1: In the U.S., you have enormous alarm right now about AI models and what they can do and whether or not they can be secured and be made safe. And China is the only other major AI superpower. So it makes sense that these two countries would get together and find a way in their mutual self-interest to restrict elements of this technology so there aren't catastrophes. There are a few problems. I think first, China is skeptical that if they slow down, we'll slow down. And we are skeptical that if we slow down, that China will slow down. And so there's not yet a break on this race that we can put in place. The second challenge is that I think China believes that the U.S. isn't really all that serious about regulation anyway. There's a sense in which the U.S. and President Trump doesn't take any of these risks seriously. And even if some of the researchers at these AI labs do, if the president doesn't, why should China trust us that we're going to take regulation seriously? Why should they do it? But there's a third part as well. I think China, again, is much more focused on AI-related political risks, not as so much on the existential risks or the loss of control. For example, rogue AI swarms hacking critical infrastructure. That's not the thing that they're the most worried about yet. Now, that could change, but for now, there's a mismatch in what we focus on. And then finally, there's a mismatch in what we're seeing. I think our frontier labs, because they're withholding some of the most advanced models, have a better sense of how dangerous this technology could actually be than China, which isn't at the frontier in the same way. If they're drafting behind our leading companies and our leading companies stop basically sharing the most cutting-edge technology with them, then China has less of a sense of what risk is coming. And those four things make it much harder for us to make progress. Now, I had some experience with the AI dialogue question. When we were planning for summits between President Biden and President Xi, part of my responsibility was negotiating the AI deliverables for that summit. That meant, could we set up an AI dialogue? And could we get an agreement that AI shouldn't be connected to nuclear weapons, specifically nuclear command and control? Even those deliverables, which would sound like low-hanging fruit, took a long time to achieve. And when we had that dialogue with the Chinese, they didn't really send the right people. And they didn't take it seriously as a technical discussion. As for AI and nuclear weapons, eventually the Chinese did agree that we shouldn't connect AI to nuclear weapons. But that's kind of low-hanging fruit. There's got to be a lot more we can agree on besides that.
0: So we've been talking about AI. Taiwan is important in this scenario because they supply essential components. They manufacture essential components for tech, including AI. Tell us about that.
1: That's right. You know, the entire AI build-out in America, something like $1 trillion in data center construction, really owes itself to the supply chain that is rooted in Taiwan. Taiwan's fabs, as we call them, operated by TSMC, one of the big Taiwan companies that makes chips, they supply something like 90% of all of the leading AI chips. And so people think about how oil was so important to the U.S. economy, and the Gulf War was fought perhaps to maintain a free flow of energy in the rest of the world, and people remember that. But AI is even more concentrated risk than energy. There's more concentration on the supply chain in Taiwan than perhaps any other critical input, aside from rare earths, in the modern economy.
0: So since there's the threat of China invading Taiwan and taking it over, what would it mean for U.S. development of AI and other tech if China does take over Taiwan or try to? China claims Taiwan is really Chinese territory, not an independent island nation. Is all this tech-related stuff one of the reasons why China really wants Taiwan?
1: Well, First of all, I think that China wants Taiwan for a lot of reasons. One is that China believes that Taiwan truly is part of China. But another is that Taiwan represents the unfinished Chinese Civil War. You know, you had a civil war between the Nationalist Party in China and the Communist Party in China that ended in 1949 when the Nationalists, who were defeated by the Communists, fled to Taiwan. Now, the Nationalists ultimately governed Taiwan for a long time until Taiwan democratized in the 1990s. But from the Chinese perspective, when they fled to Taiwan, it split China. And they believe that recovering Taiwan, unifying with Taiwan, is a foremost priority for the great rejuvenation, as they call it, of the Chinese nation. It is a key political objective. And so they have an emotional tie to Taiwan, a historical tie that is probably even more relevant than the technology relationship. In fact, the Chinese have said the chips are not the reason we care about Taiwan. The reason we care is because of history and because it's ours. Now, if there were to be a conflict over Taiwan, the implication for the U.S. and for the global economy is enormous. If you look at the Bloomberg economic estimates, a conflict over Taiwan could cause something like $10 trillion in global economic damage. That's 10% of global GDP. That's a bigger hit in some cases than the Great Depression, certainly bigger than the financial crisis of 2009. At the same time, even if it's not an invasion, even if it's a blockade or a quarantine of the island by Chinese vessels and aircraft, that too could cost us $5 trillion in global economic activity. And as for the AI buildup, there's almost no scenario where an invasion or a blockade doesn't damage those facilities that I just mentioned, which are concentrated in, you know, about three places in Taiwan. And if those facilities go down, the entire AI industry basically is set back. There will be no more leading AI chips that will be used to train the models, and even the chips that are used to run the models won't necessarily be exported from Taiwan. So it'll be the end of the AI moment for some time to come.
0: Both for China and the U.S.
1: For the world.
0: For the world.
1: And that's apart from, in some ways, the macroeconomic damage. So the Taiwan scenario is the thing that kept a lot of us up at night. I think it keeps a lot of businesses up at night, and the risks are growing.
0: We sell arms to Taiwan. Trump put a pause on that. It's something China wanted, but China would prefer that we just freeze weapon sales to Taiwan.
1: Right.
0: So where are we on that now?
1: So there's a long history here. The U.S. has sold weapons to Taiwan for decades, and China has objected for decades. In 1982, there was a communique between Reagan and the Chinese, the third communique in the U.S.-China relationship, which basically suggested that we might eventually one day wind down arms sales. But as we indicated privately and publicly and to Congress and to the Chinese, the quantity and quality of the pace of our arms sales to Taiwan was going to be dependent on the threat that Taiwan faced from China. In other words, we tied our sales to what China was doing in the region vis-a-vis Taiwan. And we thought that was a reasonable position. These were primarily weapons, of course, of a defensive nature. We wanted to make sure Taiwan could resist basically being attacked by China. Now, coming to the summit, the Chinese position is we don't want any arms sales to go to Taiwan before the summit or immediately after. That position is a very strongly stated position, and the reason they're doing that, I think, is because President Trump in May in Beijing said, this is a bargaining chip. Now, we have never treated our arms sales to Taiwan as a bargaining chip before, but when the president said, this is a bargaining chip, it opened the space up for more forceful negotiation from China, which is exactly what's happening. The Trump administration did sell weapons to Taiwan at the beginning of the year, but they've paused the most recent package because China has indicated that if the sales go through, the summit may not happen. And President Trump wants the summit to happen.
0: Meanwhile, there is a law in the U.S. saying that the U.S. has to supply Taiwan with defensive weapons to maintain sufficient self-defense capability. So does that law have any teeth?
1: It does, and I'm glad you brought it up. It's called the Taiwan Relations Act. And this piece of legislation is a huge part of American policy towards Taiwan. This legislation was signed largely because Congress was unhappy that the U.S. broke off ties with Taiwan in 1979 and recognized China in that same year. And by breaking off ties with Taiwan and ending what used to be a U.S.-Taiwan alliance, Congress thought, well, we have to create some backstop to make sure that we don't leave Taiwan essentially unsupported. Now, at that time, there were a variety of reasons for it. But as time has gone on, the American position on Taiwan has been buttressed by the fact that Taiwan has become a free democracy, a free society, and one of the most important parts of global supply chains. And so as a result, the logic that ties the U.S. to Taiwan has evolved. But the legislation, well, of course, dates back almost 50 years.
0: Well, we need to take a short break here, so let me reintroduce you. My guest is Rush Doshi. During the Biden administration, Doshi was the Deputy Senior Director for China and Taiwan Affairs on the National Security Council. He's now a Senior Fellow at the Council on Foreign Relations and the Director of its China Strategy Initiative. We'll be right back after a break. This is Fresh Air.
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2: Curious Nashville chases down the old bronze with some twists and turns along the way. 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
0: This is Fresh Air. Let's get back to the interview I recorded yesterday with Rush Doshi. During the Biden administration, he was the Deputy Senior Director for China and Taiwan Affairs on the National Security Council. He's now a Senior Fellow at the Council on Foreign Relations and Director of its China Strategy Initiative. Let's talk about Iran and the war. I think the President Trump, would like China to use whatever influence it has on Iran to get Iran to end the blockade of the Strait of Hormuz and to negotiate a treaty that will end the war. How much influence does China have over Iran?
1: China has a lot of influence over Iran, but Iran is also, you know, under attack and is going to do what it thinks is best for itself. Right now, China's influence comes through a few different channels. The first one is military support for Iran. A lot of China's drone parts and missile technology is what makes Iran's missile systems and drones capable. And that's primarily what Iran is using to inflict casualties on the U.S. and surrounding neighbors. So in many ways, Iran relies on China's military support. The second is, of course, economic and financial. China is a big purchaser of Iranian oil, which gives Iran revenue. It's also a major funder, lender of Iran, too. And those economic forms of support have allowed Iran to weather U.S. sanctions. Today, I think also China provides a bit of political support to Iran when it's in a tough spot with the U.S. and with the West. And so Iran clearly does rely on China. China clearly does have leverage, but it's been unwilling to use that leverage to benefit President Trump.
0: Because?
1: Mm-hmm. Well, I think China basically sees the U.S. as having gotten into a mess. It's not in a hurry to help the U.S. extricate itself from that mess, even though in some ways China suffers when the Strait of Hormuz is closed, because something like 5 million barrels a day of oil used to come from the Strait and go to China. And that's not happening right now. The other part of this is that China doesn't really have the cards to fully resolve the issue. It could tell Iran to come to the table and work it out with President Trump. But why should it do that when it can't promise Iran that President Trump's deal will be honored by President Trump? He may break that deal at any point. So those create some challenges, I think, for their ability to convert their leverage into a political solution.
0: In some ways, is China just as happy to see the U.S. spending a fortune on the war in Iran, using a lot of its weapons, losing lives, being accused of bombing that has killed so many people in Iran and has also entangled other countries in the Middle East, including our allies like Saudi Arabia, which is having, you know, its oil pipeline bomb. That's like terrible for the country and terrible for the countries that Saudi Arabia supplies. Meanwhile, China has stockpiled like, what, billions of barrels of oil? So
1: 1.4 billion.
0: Yeah, so it can outlast the war, most likely, and not be in the kind of predicament that's causing protests in countries around the world. So talk a little bit about how China is in some ways winning the war in Iran.
1: You're right. Historically, China has been bewildered by the U.S. willingness for four decades to expend blood and treasure in the sands of the Middle East. They think that we are depleting our power. And they have a phrase that they used, you know, about 20 years ago, right after the September 11th attacks, that the Chinese government was facing what they called a period of strategic opportunity that would last two decades. And that was because China had gotten into the WTO back then, and also because the U.S. was getting mired in conflicts in the Middle East. Today, as they look at the U.S. in Iran, they can't help but think they have another period of strategic opportunity. They may not use the exact phrase, but they believe that in general, this favors them over the long term. Now, their economy is not immune from the oil disruption, but because they have a 1.4 billion barrel stockpile, they've been able to weather it better than anybody expected.
0: Meanwhile, China has so many electric vehicles now, and I think it has like alternate energy sources as well.
1: Right.
0: So it probably is less reliant on oil than we are, for instance, in a lot of countries around the world.
1: Well, those revolutions in technology have helped China, but China can't quite escape dependence on oil. You know, it still imports millions of barrels a day. It used to be something, I think, closer to 15 million barrels or maybe 13 to 15 million barrels, depending on the day, every day. Because of the disruption from the Iran war, they lost about 5 million of those imports. They had to scramble. They did two things. First, they drew down that stockpile, which is 1.4 billion. And second, they stopped sending oil to the refineries because they were purchasing oil to refine it, and then sometimes to export that refined product. So by doing those two things, they were able to cut down their imports. But they're still importing 10 to 11 million barrels a day. And that means that they have a problem. Their oil consumption is going down, but it's not zero. And so what we're seeing is oil prices would have been higher in the U.S., but luckily China was able to use its stockpile and buy less. That is starting to change. China is now re-entering global oil markets. It's buying more oil. That's going to put more upward pressure on prices. And the American, you know, people who pay for gas at the pump every day are going to feel that soon.
0: Getting back to rare earths, in terms of the rare earth minerals, Beijing started requiring companies anywhere in the world to get China's approval, not only to buy rare earth materials, but also to sell any product made with even a small amount of rare earth minerals. I've never heard of anything like that before. Is this a first time that a country is doing something like that?
1: It absolutely was, and it's a critical backdrop to the current summit. Back in October of last year, in 2025, China put out these new regulations saying any product anywhere in the world that had even 0.1% of its value come from Chinese rare earth minerals or magnets had to have a license to be sold to anybody else, and you had to have a license to get the minerals themselves. That was essentially a veto point on almost all global trade in goods that involves rare earths. It was hard to enforce, maybe impossible to enforce, but the message was clear that everybody relied on the minerals that China uniquely was able to process. They've got like 90 to 99% market concentration in that space. And what was the rest of the world going to do? The U.S. was able to come to the table and work out terms with China that we call the Busan Agreement, if you will. And the Busan Agreement, this happened in Korea when President Trump and President Xi met in Busan, has been up for renewal. It's coming up for renewal in November. And this summit will in part take up the question of whether it should be renewed. But really, the Chinese action is unlike anything we've seen any other country do, in my opinion.
0: And for anyone who thinks that, well, in terms of China's exports, it's just like cheap goods, cheap clothes, that is no longer true. In addition to the rare earth minerals, China exports a lot of high-end goods, you know, like EVs.
1: Yes.
0: I think we have restrictions on Chinese EVs, but they also export a lot of pharmaceuticals, including antibiotics. There's really important Chinese exports that we rely on.
1: Absolutely. And I think there's a lot that we should talk about on this issue as well, because people aren't aware that the U.S. has basically offshored a lot of its industrial production to China. not just to its allies, but to China specifically. And the world has done that, too. China is now twice the manufacturing capacity of the United States. It's bigger than the next 9 countries combined right now. It's about 30% of global manufacturing. Now, just 25 years ago, the picture was very different. 25 years ago, China was something like 6 or 7% of global manufacturing, and America was 30%. And now we are something like 15, and there's something like 30. The last time you saw such a fast and rapid shift in who held global manufacturing was actually the rise of the United States. From 1870 to 1910, our story looks like China's story from 2000 to perhaps 2030. So that's a pretty big change. And what it means is so many of the inputs that our economy relies on come from China. And they don't just come from China. China is the only producer of those inputs. And you mentioned antibiotics. Yes, in some cases, they're the only producer. That creates dangerous dependencies. It could be because there's an earthquake in China or a natural disaster, or because they want to weaponize that supply chain. And the world can't really tolerate those dependencies indefinitely. So now is the time for us to change.
0: Well, let me reintroduce you again. If you're just joining us, my guest is Rush Doshi, and he is a senior fellow at the Council on Foreign Relations and director of its China Strategy Initiative. We'll be right back. This is Fresh Air.
5: 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Sewanee was named by the Princeton Review as one of the most beautiful college campuses in the country. 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
0: This is Fresh Air. Let's get back to the interview I recorded yesterday with Rush Doshi. He is a senior fellow at the Council on Foreign Relations and director of its China Strategy Initiative. During the Biden administration, he was the deputy senior director for China and Taiwan Affairs on the National Security Council. So I want to talk with you about summits and what the arrangements are like and what some of the symbolism and ceremonial aspects are, because you helped arrange summits when you were in the Biden administration. So what is the Chinese attitude about ceremony and how they want to appear when they're in Washington?
1: This is so important. Whenever Chinese leaders come to the U.S., which is less and less frequent now, there's a risk. There's a risk that we could take steps inadvertently that might embarrass them. There's a risk from their perspective we might be doing something that's deliberately embarrassing. You know, at a past summit, actually the U.S. played the wrong national anthem for China's president. Instead of playing the Chinese national anthem, we played Taiwan's national anthem.
0: Oh, wow.
1: That's a huge faux pas.
0: Yeah, that's bad.
1: And there have been other things like that that have occurred across time. You know, protesters getting up in the middle of a speech by a Chinese leader and yelling at that leader, that for them are big deals. So when I was working summits, I had the privilege of working one in Indonesia between the two leaders and one in California called the Woodside Summit back in 2023. What struck me about that second experience compared to the first was our Chinese counterparts were very, very focused on protocol, making sure that everything went smoothly and there was no risk of embarrassment to President Xi, because if he were to be embarrassed, their neck was on the line and they did not want that to happen.
0: What are some of the details that are really significant that might seem insignificant to those of us who aren't involved in the summit? For example, I know China has been upset that it didn't get a lot of advance notice about how many people are invited to the state dinner. That doesn't seem so important to me, but apparently it's really important.
1: Yeah, it's almost like planning a wedding. I mean, there's all these elements that one side thinks is more important than the other side that the two sides might negotiate over. And so there's enormous room for miscommunication. We have entire teams of protocol professionals who work all this out well in advance. There's a whole protocol track when doing summit preparation separate from the policy track, but the two often intersect. So it could be everything from what the flower arrangements are to who's seated at what table to who greets who at the airport to who gets to speak first at a press conference, if there is a press conference. Everything can become a question of face, of status, of respect. And so the risks are really enormous if you're not focused on the small details. You got to sweat the details.
0: Just one more question. Do you find it strange that President Xi is coming to Washington to meet with President Trump and have this big ceremonial dinner? All that ceremony is on Thursday. Meanwhile, he's not going to the UN meeting.
1: It is a little unusual, and I don't know what the explanation for that is. President Xi has not gone to the UN General Assembly for many, many years now. He often sends others, his foreign minister or the premier. But in this case, he has the ability to go if he wants to. My guess, although I have no evidence for this, is that there's no value for him in staying in the U.S. more than he needs to. The more time he's here, the more risk there is of something embarrassing happening or the U.S. potentially slighting him in ways that he'd rather avoid. So you have to understand the Chinese are always nervous coming to the United States. That's always been true. It's especially true in this more tense moment in our relationship. And it's especially, especially true because President Trump is the president.
0: Rush Doshi, thank you so much for talking with us today. It's been really informative and helpful.
1: My pleasure. Thanks for having me.
0: Rush Doshi is a senior fellow at the Council on Foreign Relations, the director of its China Strategy Initiative, and an assistant professor at the School of Foreign Service at Georgetown University. Tomorrow on Fresh Air, we talk about Sean Combs, the music mogul known as Diddy, who's now in federal prison. Our guest will be Rolling Stone investigative reporter Cheyenne Roundtree. For her new book, Bad Boy for Life, she interviewed more than 100 people to ask, how did Combs remain powerful for so long despite decades of warning signs and allegations? I hope you'll join us. To keep up with what's on the show and get highlights of our interviews, follow us on Instagram at NPR Fresh Air. Fresh Air's executive producer is Sam Brigger. Our technical director and engineer is Audrey Bentham. Our engineer today is Adam Staniszewski. Our interviews and reviews are produced and edited by Phyllis Myers, Anne-Marie Baldonado, Lauren Krenzel, Teresa Madden, Monique Nazareth, Thea Challoner, Anna Bauman, Susan Yukundi, and Nico Gonzalez-Whistler. Our digital media producer is Molly C.V. Nesper. Roberta Shurrock directs the show. Our co-host is Tanya Mosley. I'm Terry Gross.

0: 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And from Jarl and Pamela Mohn, focusing on civil liberties, foster youth, public radio, and the arts.
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3: I'm Indira Lakshmanan. 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A new book looks at the push that turned the court right starting four decades ago. Next time on Here and Now.
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9: From Nashville Public Radio, I'm Blake Farmer, and this is Nashville. A teacher in Metro Schools is not leaving quietly after being asked to change a failing grade. She spoke up again at last night's board meeting. We'll get the latest, plus an update to WPLN and ProPublica's investigation into privately run juvenile prisons in Tennessee. Columbia Mayor Chas Mulder joins us for a live interview as he makes a bid for Congress that looks much different than he expected. And a poetry party for Dolly Parton in time for 9 to 5 Day. Coming up after the news, this is Nashville.
10: Sharing news and stories from the voices of Middle Tennessee. That's This is Nashville. This is Nashville is in service to you. 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
11: Live from NPR News, I'm Lakshmi Singh. A day after President Trump stood before the UN General Assembly and threatened to annihilate Iran if it did not agree to a deal, this morning the president of Iran told the international gathering in New York his country is the victim of U.S. and Israeli aggression. Here's NPR's Hadil Alshalchi.
12: In his speech to the UN General Assembly, Iranian President Masoud Pezeshkian said that Iran's defensive systems were built to defend his country so that, quote, no one can think that bombing Iranian cities will go unanswered. He held up a picture of Ayatollah Ali Khamenei and Iranian schoolgirls who were killed in U.S.-Israeli strikes in February and called the U.S., quote, terrorists, prompting the one U.S. representative in the assembly hall to walk out. Pezeshkian denied that Iran wanted a nuclear weapon and refused limitations on its civilian nuclear program. On Tuesday, Iranian and U.S. delegations met via mediators for 3 hours, according to President Trump. Trump said Iran must decide whether it will agree to a deal or face, quote, obliteration. Hadil Alshalchi, NPR News, Istanbul.
11: Fuel prices have soared as a result of oil shipping disruptions related to the war. Today, AAA listed the average price for a gallon of regular gasoline unleaded, slightly down at $4.47. Diesel was running around $6.52. In New York, former movie mogul Harvey Weinstein has been sentenced to 15 years in prison for sexually assaulting former television production assistant Miriam Mimi Haley in 2006 after he was convicted at his retrial. Weinstein's previous convictions involving Haley and actress Jessica Mann were overturned in New York. He was retried and convicted last year for his criminal act against Haley. Weinstein pleaded not guilty to all charges in New York as well as in California, where he was convicted of rape in a separate case and sentenced to 16 years in prison before an appeals court ordered his resentencing there. The former head of the U.S. Forest Service under the first Trump administration speaking out against a controversial reorganization of the agency happening under the current administration. Here's NPR's Kirk Sigler.
5: The Forest Service, along with its parent agency, the U.S. Agriculture Department, are undergoing a massive reorganization, including the closure of 7 regional offices, research stations, and the relocation of its headquarters from Washington, D.C. to Utah. Vicki Christensen was a Trump appointee who ran the agency from 2018 to 2021.
13: The reduction in the federal workforce without any real specific strategy is concerning.
5: In a press call organized by environmental groups, Christensen said the broader reorg of the Forest Service is misguided and lacking any accountability from Congress. The USDA has defended it in statements to NPR, saying it will make the agency more efficient. Kirk Sigler, NPR News.
11: You're listening to NPR News. The Trump administration is removing the names of 760,000 people from Obamacare. Officials say some of the people are fraudulently enrolled in health care through the Affordable Care Act, while other recipients don't even exist. Yesterday, Vice President J.D. Vance said the administration's actions would save more than $2 billion in taxpayer subsidies. Julie Rovner, KFF Health News, spoke to NPR's Here and Now.
14: The Biden administration put in these additional subsidies that enabled a lot of people to get Obamacare with zero premiums. Well, brokers realized that they could then sign up those people. And of course, since they didn't owe any premiums, the brokers could get the commissions. So there was a fair bit of fraud.
11: As a federal judge weighs a lawsuit by 3 major media outlets fighting to get their White House credentials restored, the White House has a new YouTube channel featuring only Trump administration content. Here's NPR's Scott Newman.
15: The channel launched Monday evening, just days after Trump announced that he was banning journalists from CNN, MS Now, and Politico from the White House. Democrats, including Arizona Senator Mark Kelly and California Governor Gavin Newsom, have likened Trump TV to state-run media, the antithesis of a free press. Stephen Farnsworth is a professor of political science at the University of Mary Washington.
16: Over and over again, I think President Trump has really decided what he wants to do is tell the Trump story himself.
15: He says the channel is the latest in Trump's effort to keep the mainstream media from controlling the narrative. Scott Newman, NPR News, Washington.
11: I'm Lakshmi Singh, NPR News.
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9: I'm Blake Farmer, and this is Nashville. Got a lot cooking in today's show. We've got Columbia Mayor Chas Mulder joining us live in the studio. He's running for Congress as a Democrat in a district that was redrawn during his campaign to exclude the city of Columbia. The campaign initially was targeting the seat of Congressman Andy Ogles, but Ogles didn't make it out of the Republican primary. Former Tennessee Commissioner of Agriculture Charlie Hatcher beat him. He appeared on the show just after the primary results were in, so today we hear from his opponent, Chas Mulder. That's our newsmaker. Our tastemakers at the end of the show today are putting on a party for Dolly Parton. We'll meet the Nashville Poetry Party ahead of tomorrow's celebration of Dolly in verse on the East Side. Plus, we'll catch up with just a few of your voicemails. But first, a few news updates, starting with last night's Metro School Board meeting attended by WPLN's education reporter, Camellia Burris, and yet she looks awake today. Welcome.
18: It's the coffee. Thank you.
9: Well, good. Reminder to our listeners, we do stream the show at WPLN's YouTube page if you'd like to watch instead. So one of the reasons you were at the meeting last night is that for the third time, teacher Samira Hardcastle appeared before the school board to talk about why she resigned earlier this year. Tell us, what is her story?
18: So Samira was an arts teacher at John F. Kennedy Middle School, and she was actually named Teacher of the Year this past school year. But she resigned in May after she said district officials pressured her to change a student's grade who failed to complete an assignment on time. And the district said that the school didn't have a policy on how many chances a student gets to turn in an assignment after a deadline. But Samira said she did have a policy, and it was you have one chance, and the student didn't do that. So after they let the student turn it in late, she felt like it undermined her authority.
19: I see. So it's not that she was pressured to resign. It's that she was pressured to change the grade, and so she resigned.
18: Yes.
19: Well, last night she said she's sort of speaking for others who can't speak up since, you know, they still work for the district.
20: If a recognized Teacher of the Year gets targeted and silenced, what chance does anyone else have? You can't invalidate my voice without invalidating the system that honored me in the first place.
19: And what is she trying to achieve by appearing before the school board now, what, three times?
18: Yeah, she says she's speaking out for other teachers who also feel like they feel a certain amount of pressure, too, as far as grade manipulation or other misconduct. And she connected me to other teachers who also experienced the same, something similar. Like, I spoke to a high school teacher who said that there was a student who was failing and he wasn't going to graduate. And the principal said, what can we do? The teacher said, tell the student to come to class. The student never came to class, but at graduation, he was walking across the stage. The teacher checked his grade and said the grade had been changed to a passing grade, and he didn't do it.
19: Wow.
18: So there's other instances, and Samira and the teachers were saying there's a lot of pressure to have high graduation rates or these performance metrics that aren't always reflective of what the students understand and the work they're doing.
19: Well, she mentions that Metro Schools is trying to

0: Well, you know, the timing is interesting here because just in the last few days, we've learned more about this investigation that's been opened by the Tennessee Department of Education, WSMV, I believe, maybe first reported this in the last week. But it's an investigation by the state into grade manipulation at Stratford High School over the last several years. Former educators complain about misuse of credit recovery, and these complaints go back for many years. Is this related, or just the timing happens to line up with Samira Hardcastle's complaints?
1: Well, what Samira is telling me is that there's a lot of pressure, as I mentioned, to have these high academic standards as far as graduation rates and even teaching to the test, as opposed to teaching what the students actually understand. She said get students who are really below grade level. So she says that a lot of teachers are being pressured to manipulate grades to keep metrics looking high for the state.
0: So other than, you know, kind of pulling things from the personnel file of Samira Hardcastle, how's the district responding about the, you know, kind of the substance of the allegations?
1: Well, Samira spoke last night, and that was her third appearance. And there were other teachers there and another father and daughter who spoke about something else. But anyway, when they speak, the board typically doesn't respond at that time. They say that you can email us and we can go back and forth and email and maybe set up an appointment. But the district doesn't respond when they go before them. It's just a chance for them to plead their case and go on record with what they want to happen.
0: Well, you talk about this other situation where parents came forward. Before you go, let's talk about this. It's a 15-year-old student who was expelled for turning in a threatening note. What's the story there?
1: So this was a 15-year-old who said that she found a threatening note in the bathroom, and she took the note to one of the school employees, and school officials decided that she actually had written the note.
0: She said she found
1: the note, and she turned it in because it was threatening and she was concerned. And she said that school officials ended up declaring that she was the author of the note. So they expelled her because of the zero tolerance policy that I think the state has as well, but schools definitely have in Metro, where if you have anything that's threatening others, that you zero tolerance, you're expelled. And they've been fighting this expulsion since January when it happened. And her father even hired like a forensic handwriting expert that he says proves she didn't write it. But that's been going back and forth with that. And they basically say they haven't been able to properly appeal the expulsion.
0: So this was kind of them taking it public?
1: Right. And they've been pretty outspoken about it. There's been other newslets reporting on it. And they've been coming to, I've watched a few last night of past board meetings. They've been to at least three or four. The father and daughter have kept coming and saying, she said that you're denying me my right to an education.
0: Because she's not in school right now because she's been expelled.
1: Not from my understanding, no.
0: Oh. Do we know how the district might respond?
1: Well, they didn't respond last night, which they typically don't. But I know I stayed a little bit after, and I know the board members do. They did. I saw them talking to some of the parents mm-hmm. and the teachers last night, so I don't know what those conversations were. But they don't have any public record of responding at any of the meetings at this time.
0: Camellia Burris covers education for WPLN News. Thank you so much for your reporting.
1: Thank you for having me.
0: I'm Blake Farmer. This is Nashville. We're going to turn now to another developing story. It's based on an investigation by WPLN and ProPublica. Last month, we shared findings about Tennessee's highest security private youth prisons. These are run by a businessman named Jason Cruz. And these places hold kids across the state who've committed crimes. The reporting found that the facilities did not report suspected abuses and other serious incidents as is required, and the company has they have denied wrongdoing. The latest is that some lawmakers in Tennessee, state lawmakers, are now following up with questions of their own. And here to talk about a letter that lawmakers wrote is ProPublica's Aaliyah Swaby. Hello, Aaliyah.
2: Hi, how are you?
0: Before we get into the latest, remind us of the key findings in your reporting here.
2: So my reporting partner, Paige Flager of WPLN, and I uncovered several examples of really serious incidents that Jason Cruz's facilities failed to report to the state. And we talked to a lot of staffers at those places, and more than a dozen of them told us that Jason Cruz and his company, which is called Wayne Halfway House, didn't tell the state about incidents of suspected physical and sexual abuse of kids. They also told us that the company had prevented the public from learning about violent attacks by reducing the number of 911 calls that went out of the facilities. Wayne Halfway House told us that it follows state policy and law, and that it denied that Cruz or the company discouraged staff from reporting those incidents.
0: Okay, but let's step back for a moment, because I do want to understand what is supposed to happen when there are incidents like these.

0: What's required?
1: Yeah, so the facilities all have contracts with the state's Department of Children's Services. And those contracts say they have to report abuse and other serious incidents to DCS within 24 hours. And then separately in Tennessee, every single adult is a mandated reporter by state law. So anybody in the facilities who even suspected that kids were being physically or sexually abused had to report it.
0: Mm, I see. So one of the key players here is the Department of Children's Services, and that's this huge state agency that oversees both foster care and juvenile justice for the state. How has this agency been involved in your reporting so far?
1: Yeah, DCS is the oversight agency for these kinds of facilities. And so they handle the licensing, they handle the contracts with these facilities, they do regular inspections of them to make sure that they're not violating state policy or state law. So far, what DCS has confirmed to us is that at least one of the incidents that we found, which was one where guards had encouraged teens to restrain another teen, that incident was not properly reported. They confirmed that to us. And they're looking into some of the other incidents in our story, but they've told us they probably won't be sharing their findings publicly because of juvenile privacy laws.
0: I see, which is so often an issue in the work that you do. So DCS is also important in this latest development in the last few days involving state lawmakers. Last week, four Democrats in the state house wrote a letter to the top leader of DCS, the commissioner. Tell us what it is that they're concerned about that they first found through your reporting.
1: The lawmakers who wrote the letter were really worried that kids in those facilities were being seriously hurt without the state ever finding out or knowing about it. And they asked DCS in the letter to answer questions about how the agency was going to address the allegations in the story and if the agency had any plans to improve oversight of those facilities. Another thing they pointed out in the letter is that DCS is planning to spend hundreds of millions of dollars to build new youth facilities like the ones in our story.
0: Right. And those are for Wayne Halfway House that are owned by Jason Cruz. How has Wayne Halfway House responded to this letter that was sent to DCS?
1: So we sent a copy of the letter to the company to allow them to respond. And a spokesperson sent us a written response saying that the company continues to meet or exceed performance standards set by Tennessee, and they cited state audits for that. They also said that Wayne Halfway House has helped more than 200 youth earn a high school diploma or equivalent in the last 3 years. And then DCS didn't end up responding to us about the letter at all.
0: I see. Well, so we assume the agency's received the letter, but it's something that state lawmakers drew up and sent and I assume shared. So let me wrap up with this. At this point, the company is denying wrongdoing. They have since you all started asking questions of them. DCS has not said clearly what it will do next, as you've made the point here. What are you going to be watching for, though?
1: So the lawmakers asked DCS to send them a written response to their questions by tomorrow, by September 24th. And of course, Paige and I are going to be watching to see whether DCS responds to the letter. And then we're also continuing to report on the issue more broadly. So if anyone listening has any tips about Jason Cruz, about Wayne Halfway House, or any of the facilities that they run, please do reach out to me or reach out to Paige.
0: Well, and me is Aaliyah Swaby from ProPublica, Paige Flager in the WPLN newsroom. They've been collaborating on this investigation into treatment of young people inside prisons in Tennessee. Aaliyah, thank you so much for your reporting.
1: Thank you.
0: We're going to take a break. When we come back, Columbia Mayor Chas Mulder on running for Congress in a district that was redrawn to exclude his own city. It may be one of the tighter congressional races in Tennessee this year. Stay with us. This is Nashville.

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2: I'm Blake Farmer, and this is Nashville. When Chas Mulder announced he was running for Congress, money came flowing from Democrats all over the country because he was taking on a Republican who was seen as vulnerable, even in a congressional district that leans hard to the right. Andy Ogles had fended off challengers before, but, not a Democrat from Murray County. Then came redistricting. The seat Chas Mulder was running for was redrawn to actually exclude the city of Columbia, the city he represents as its mayor. But more surprising, perhaps, is that Andy Ogles drew a strong Republican challenger as well, and Ogles was one of the rare members of Congress to lose a primary challenge. So the race looks much different than Chas Mulder expected. So does the 5th Congressional District. And Chas Mulder joins us live in the studio to discuss. Welcome,
3: Blake. Good to see you. Thanks for having me.
2: You were reminding me as you came in that maybe the last time we saw each other was, 10 years ago or something.
3: That's right.
2: At maybe a little church in Columbia. I think we were just doing a little listening session in the WPLN newsroom, and you were there maybe running for mayor at the time.
3: I was. Time flies. Here we are.
2: A lot of water under the bridge. Well, maybe we start with a question that came in, maybe, I guess, from the promo that was running. Somebody emailed us and said, please ask Mr. Mulder if he might incorporate a small District 5 map into his TV spot, perhaps in the lower left or right corner. There's such a graphic on his website, but what about the multitudes who don't know, the geography, as many of us are probably having to think, what does District 5 look like now? How are you handling educating voters on whether they even are your voters?
3: Well, Blake, I was listening to your intro, and it's so incredibly frustrating. I think we will look back on this time and realize that this was a dark place in our history in terms of what the legislature did on changing the maps after the deadline for the election had already passed. I mean, literally, Blake, my wife and I try to teach our kids to do the right thing and you play by the rules. I mean, they literally changed the rules after the game had begun, which is exactly what we try to teach our kids not to do. And I think the biggest loser in this gerrymandering late in the game is the voter that's out there that is curious about who their congressman's going to be and might be scared to even go to the polls, because a voter likes to go to the polls engaged and informed. And the confusion and chaos that's been created as a result of this gerrymandering is just the latest in the test to our democracy, in my opinion. I think this election is truly the most consequential election of our lifetime. And this gerrymandering and the playing of the games that the legislature did here played a big part in the latest test. And, I will say we are doing everything we can to make sure that we educate those who live in the fifth of what the district is. To your point, it started out as a 6-county district in Middle Tennessee, and now it's 17 counties in Middle and West Tennessee. But while the maps have changed, Blake, one thing has remained true. The issues are the same. Prices continue to rise. We're in an unending war. Healthcare is inaccessible and unaffordable. And that's what we're talking about. And no matter what the maps may change or the rules may change, we're still focused on those issues. And we're prepared to go to Congress and be a voice for people who are ready for a new generation of leadership and ready for someone who will solve problems. As a mayor of Columbia for the last 8 years, we focused on solutions to problems that matter. It's given me a front row seat to those problems. And now I'm ready to take that to Congress and go be a problem solver.
2: Yeah. Well, you started out thinking you're running against Andy Ogles, somebody who you know well, and now you're running against somebody else who you I think you probably know pretty well, Charlie Hatcher, a dairy farmer, former commissioner of agriculture in the state of Tennessee. How does running against him compare to Andy Ogles, who, you know, was known for theatrics and pretty controversial positions?
3: Well, you know, we said all along that people don't want to have a reason to vote against someone. They want to have a reason to vote for something. And so, you know, our campaign has been focused on the issues, not on the person. And sure, Andy Ogles was not a good member of Congress. And I think we're better off for him not being a congressman come January. But I think we'll be even more better off if we send someone to Congress like me, who's been endorsed by the Blue Dog Democrats, who is seeking, solutions and finding, you know, issues that can be solved and bringing people together. I mean, Howard Baker was the one that once said that the other side may be right. And I think that's a testament to the fact that we've got to find bipartisan solutions to important issues on the day relative to immigration and healthcare and other things. And we don't have enough of that in our country right now. And we don't have enough of that in Tennessee, frankly. And so while the maps may have changed, while the opponent may have changed, our resolve and our desire to focus on issues that matter has not changed. And we're going to go be a champion in Congress on these issues for all of the 17 counties and frankly for all of Tennessee.
2: Well, and to decode a little bit of that, Howard Baker, a Republican who was sort of famously bipartisan back in an era when you really had to be in Tennessee because Democrats were so dominant, and Blue Dog Democrats who were, I don't know, sort of seen as the conservatives among Democrats. Although you don't hear much about them, but maybe it's because we don't have any many left who are holding office. So would you consider yourself a Blue Dog?
3: Well, absolutely. In fact, I'm so proud to have received the Blue Dog endorsement just 2 weeks ago, the first time that the Blue Dogs have endorsed a Tennessee candidate in over a decade. And I think actually the better definition of a Blue Dog, Blake, is someone who is fiscally responsible, but that is focused on issues and bringing people together. And during my 8 years as mayor, Blake, we've had 8 balanced budgets with 0 property tax increases. I'm really proud of that fact. I think
2: you haven't raised property taxes in the city of Columbia.
3: We have not. We have governed in a way that has been very fiscally responsible. And I think that's something that the Blue Dogs have always focused on. And I'm real proud that we're able to highlight that. And I think my track record as mayor of a community, a small town in the Nashville metro region, but as in a small town, really sort of positions me for this moment. And people are ready for a new generation of leadership. People are ready for a politician that's going to focus more on pragmatic solutions to problems instead of political ideologies. And I think that's what we're bringing to the table and why we're so well positioned to win this race.
2: You know, I'm not sure if people like dirty politics or they just like to hate on dirty politics or something, but I was sort of charmed by Charlie Hatcher when I saw him being interviewed by some national news outlet, and they were sort of setting him up to go after you. And he's like, yeah, well, in this race, you've got a one candidate who's a conservative and one who's less conservative. Couldn't even come to call you a liberal here. But what I'm kind of getting at is it seems like you've got two nice guys running together. You've got Hatcher, who was on this show and volunteered that he intended to keep it a clean campaign, whatever that means. But already kind of seemed a little disgusted with the sort of no mercy politics from Washington. What do you make of Charlie Hatcher as a person, since he's your opponent?
3: Well, look, at the end of the day, I do think there are two good men that are running in this race. But I think more importantly, at this point, it's the issues. And Charlie Hatcher, just a couple weeks ago, was asked to name one thing that he disagreed with the president on. He couldn't name one thing. And I can't imagine surrendering my judgment to any political party or to any president that I couldn't come up with something that was not being done right. Charlie Hatcher's mentioned that he supports the tariffs, that he supports the war, that he supported building the ballroom. So I think at the end of the day, Blake, you know, this race is not going to be about the person. It's going to be about the policies. And unfortunately, the policies that Charlie Hatcher supports are policies that are getting us into this affordability crisis where people are hurting. Just yesterday, I was with a group of teachers, Blake, and the teachers were talking about the fact that not only are they finding difficulty in at their own household with rising costs, but also the fact that they're having to spend out of their own pocket for classroom supplies that are now more expensive, but that also their students are now coming to school perhaps hungry because they didn't get a meal the night before or not adequately equipped for the day with supplies, et cetera, because prices are rising. And so You know, these are the stories that we're hearing on the trail, and these are the stories that we're talking about because I want to go to Congress for one reason, and that is to be a problem solver. And we have too many politicians that are not focused on that, and we see all this chaos and corruption in Washington that have led us to this point. And as a younger mayor, 43 years old, I'll be the first millennial that will be elected to Congress if I'm successful. And I think that represents an opportunity for a new generation of leadership to really get to work and go do some good things for this state and for our country.
2: Have y'all worked out this series of debates?
3: Well, we are looking forward to it. I'm very pleased that he agreed to a debate. That's not something that's happened often in the state of Tennessee, unfortunately. I think the public deserves a debate so that we can talk about these issues that we're hearing about daily. Even Charlie Hatcher mentions that he's hearing about the tariffs and the cost and healthcare. So let's talk about it in a public forum. Let's talk about who's going to be willing to stand up to these policies and who's saying that they agree with them. And so we're waiting to hear back on some dates to lock in. We've provided some options for him. I think personally, considering this very sprawling gerrymandered district that covers 17 counties, we should do 3 debates, one in Memphis, one in rural West, and one in Middle. But we'll do whatever debate he agrees to. He's agreed to debate, and so now we've got to lock it in and get it done.
2: I'm Blake Farmer. This is Nashville. Our guest is Chas Mulder, Columbia mayor, Democratic candidate for Congress in the 5th Congressional District. This district, to give you the listener, it's always terrible to try to describe a map, but we're talking about what you've got: the western part of Maury County, a little bit of Williamson, goes up to some of Montgomery, almost part of Clarksville, then goes over the western edge of the state along the Mississippi River. I mean, one of the most remote parts of the state, hardest to get to from here in Nashville area, then all the way down to Memphis. Like, have you been to places you had not even been to before in Tennessee?
3: Well, it truly makes no sense, does it, Blake? I mean, a congressional district should be much more, together in terms of the counties, because you want to be able to have a congressman who understands and can get around and know the issues. And so it's created more of a logistical challenge.
2: Yeah.
3: But yes, we've gone to all 17 counties, not once, but twice during the campaign. By my count, I think there was maybe only one or two counties that I had not gone to prior to this campaign. Of course, I'm from Columbia, born and raised, went to school in Knoxville, went to law school in Memphis. And so I'm Tennessee through.
2: So you know
3: through.
2: Memphis. Well, I was going to ask, because this is now also a Memphis district. What have you learned about Memphis that maybe you didn't know before doing active campaigning, meeting and talking to people?
3: Well, my wife and I did live in Memphis while I was in law school there. So it's a city that I knew already, a city that I loved. My wife is from West Tennessee. So Memphis is not new to me. But what I've learned is that Memphis just wants a champion. They want someone that will go fight for them. They want someone that will focus on constituent services. And those are the things that we're talking about and hearing about and that we're going to do. I will say, Blake, you know, when they redrew the maps, I don't think that they envisioned how well positioned that we were. Rural West Tennessee is in this district. It's where my wife of 20 years is from, born and raised. Memphis, Tennessee is in this district. It's where I lived and have some of my best friends in the world that live there now. And then, of course, Middle Tennessee, where I've been the mayor, two-term mayor of Columbia, and where I've born and raised here in Middle Tennessee, have a lot of friends and contacts in Williamson County, which is a big part of the district as well. And, of course, in Clarksville and Fort Campbell being a part of the district. It's just a district that I know and understand, and this district is going to take someone that has the energy and the enthusiasm to get on a plane on Monday and go to Washington and fight in Congress and then come home on Friday and travel the district and fight for their constituents on the ground. And that's just what we're going to do.
2: Well, I assume, I mean, it's still a district that leans pretty far to the right. I assume you're going to need a lot of Republicans to vote for you. Are there issues in which you could see yourself voting with Republicans in Congress?
3: Well, you know, you pointed out at the top that we've raised a lot of money from Democrats. Actually, we've raised money from Democrats, Republicans, and Independents. And I think one of the reasons that our campaign has been so successful up to this point is that people know me. They know that I have a track record for working together with Republicans and Independents in order to get things done. I get asked all the time, you know, what are issues you agree with Republicans on? Well, look, I'm someone that happens to believe that we need to solve our immigration situation. We need to have secure borders. As a mayor, I've been a very strong supporter of our law enforcement community. And so, you know, I speak about these issues very openly and candidly, and I'm willing to find common ground with Republicans on those issues and on other issues. And I think, again, people are hungry for politicians who are willing to work together with the other side for the greater good. And that's what we know that as being a mayor. You know, mayors don't have the opportunity to focus on partisan issues. They have to fix the problem. You know, potholes don't have partisan labels. When someone comes to me on an issue that they have locally at City Hall, I don't look at their voting record to see if they're Republican or Democrat. I look at the fact that we need to get the job done. And I think these are reasons why we're feeling such a groundswell of support, because people are ready for someone that's going to do that and that's not going to focus on political ideology, but on practical and pragmatic solutions to problems.
2: Well, one of the first votes one would take is for the Speaker of the House. Is Hakeem Jeffries somebody you would vote for to be Speaker of the House if Democrats flip the House?
3: Well, look, we've got a long way to go to get to that point, and I hope I have the opportunity to have a vote on Speaker, because that means I'll be a member of Congress for the 5th Congressional District, and that means that this district will have sent me there because they know that we're focused on bringing solutions to problems and bringing things back to our district. And at the end of the day, you know, the national political scene is what it is. It appears as though the Democrats are going to take control of the House, and will not be my one vote. It'll be multitude of votes, because right now we have tariffs that are hurting our local economy and that are alienating our allies. We have a war that's causing gas prices to increase and diesel prices to increase right now. Farmers who are harvesting their crops at this very moment are paying more for diesel than they've ever paid before. So that's hurting our farmers. We have veterans right now who are not receiving the services that they need and deserve. And so that's the kind of thing that we're focused on. And look, at the time that it comes for the speaker vote, obviously we'll look at what the options are. But my speaker vote will not be as important as the other votes that we take on doing what we can to bring down this affordability crisis that we're currently in.
2: All right. So won't pin you down on that one. I do wonder, though, are there issues on which you do feel like you might have to break from Democrats?
3: Well, I'm going to be just like I've been as mayor. I'm going to be independent minded on everything. I'm going to look at the issues, and I'm going to understand that people are sending me to Washington to be a representative of this district. So my first question before I take any vote will always be, what does it mean for the people who sent me to Washington, D.C.? And so, you know, whatever those issues may be that come that might separate me from the party, that is fine. I'm going to be willing to stand up to my party when I think they're wrong. And again, I go back to Charlie Hatcher's response that he couldn't think of one thing that he disagreed with the president about. Not one thing. And I think that you run the risk of sending someone, if he's there, of not being willing to stand up to the president on issues and policies that are hurting us here at home. And again, I'll go back to the fact, every single day we hear from people that are struggling because of costs that continue to rise. And those costs are rising because we're, you know, instituting tariffs on countries and allies of ours. They're rising because we're entering into a war that has caused diesel and gas prices to go up. We have healthcare that's less and less accessible because Congress allowed the subsidies to run out. Now folks can't afford to be on healthcare.
2: You've made this point a couple of times that Charlie Hatcher couldn't find something he disagreed with the Trump administration on. And he sort of said some version of that when he was on the show as well. But I'm not hearing you say what you disagree with Democratic leadership on. I get that the Trump administration has maybe more controversial, you know, moves, but yeah, what with Democrats would you maybe disagree with?
3: Well, I think what I was starting off was saying on what I agreed with, what I thought the president was doing right, including securing the borders and making sure standing up strong to China. I think that's something that's very important that we do, specifically relative to technology. I'll be real interested on how this state visit with the president of China goes when he's in town this week. With respect to standing up to my own party, you know, again, I would go back to the fact I believe that we must have secure borders. I think that the Biden administration missed the mark by not securing the border in ways that would make sure that we keep our country safe and keep illegal drugs out of our country. And so we must secure our borders. And I'm very passionate about that issue. I go back to law enforcement as well. I'm a strong supporter of our law enforcement community as a mayor. I go to bed every night thinking about the safety of our community and wake up thinking the very same thing. And I know that we have to make sure we're protecting the people who are protecting us. And so those are two issues that are important to me that I think I bring some perspective to as being a mayor, and something that I'm going to focus on in D.C. as well.
2: Columbia Mayor Chas Mulder is running for Congress in the 5th Congressional District against former Agriculture Commissioner Charlie Hatcher. Thank you so much for your time.
3: Thank you, Blake. Great to be here.
2: When we come back, we'll get to a few of your voicemails that came in after a recent episode that touched on the Trail of Tears and a poetry party for Dolly Parton. Stay with us. This is Nashville.

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4: I'm Blake Farmer, and this is Nashville. We're going to end the hour with a poetry party to honor Dolly Parton ahead of what is coming to be known, I think, as Dolly Day, 9-to-5 day. It's on Friday. I know my daughter's school is celebrating it, so maybe you're celebrating too. First, though, we're going to check the voicemail. Our show about the Wilco powwow that's coming up this weekend and Indigenash that's coming later in November opened up a conversation about how much we recognize Native history in Middle Tennessee, and not just how much, sometimes how little. One caller on the show live from Creve Hall called in to talk about recently learning one of the routes known as the Trail of Tears ran right beside his family's farm in Hickman County, and that prompted others to leave us messages after the show.
5: Hello. You probably heard this, but there is a commemoration of the Trail of Tears walk up White's Creek Pike each year, and it's in November. And we've been doing it for a number of years, and some of the Native people read poetry or express feelings and comments as we walk along this trail. Thank you.
6: Hi, this is Floyd and Beth Page. A couple decades ago, I read the book Trail of Tears, and it mostly covered the Cherokee removal, and it mentioned that they had African slaves that were part of the village. They went to school the same as the Indian children. They were allowed to take the slaves with them on the Trail of Tears, and there was a significant amount of deaths. The African population of the tribe was 25%, and a lot of them died along the way. Enjoy your program.
4: Well, thanks to Floyd and Beth Page, and any and all calls, we welcome them. Our number is 615-760-2000, but don't call right now. I'll give you the number at the end of the show, because you call right now, it's going to ring on my little screen right here, and I might just invite you to be live on the air with us, and that will take us off topic, because the topic we're ending with today is, I don't know, a few stanzas to honor Dolly Parton. The Nashville Poetry Party is holding a tribute event tomorrow night at East Nashville Beer Works, Dolly-inspired poetry, a Dolly sing-along, dream interpretations. Did I read that right, KC?
7: Correct.
4: Dream interpretations.
7: Yeah.
4: Is that a thing Dolly's known for? Or just it feels like a thing that she would be into?
7: Deep down in my heart, I feel like Dolly wanted a dream interpreter. I'm going to give it to her posthumously.
4: We can go with that. Karen Carr, known as KC, is a co-creator of the Nashville Poetry Party. Welcome to This Is Nashville.
7: Thank you.
4: And Carmen Ridley is a singer-songwriter who often performs at the Poetry Party monthly events. You covering any Dolly songs this week?
8: Oh, we are for sure covering some Dolly songs this week. The classics you know and love, just to get that Nashville pride and spirit going, especially honoring her right before 9-to-5 day.
7: We'll be doing it at 7, though.
8: Exactly. We will be at 7 after the 9-to-5 is over.
4: Well, I saw your old tease for this event this tomorrow night. It's like, do you work 9-to-5? Well, this doesn't start till 7. So, Carmen, did you already know some of her catalog, her songs, or are you having to kind of go back into the to the Dolly well to find her music to play.
8: I mean, as a Nashville girl born and raised here myself, I didn't have to work too hard to find some Dolly. But so I'm, of course, honored. And I mean, growing up in Nashville, you hear about Dolly everywhere. You go to Dollywood at school for the trips. And so it was very exciting to find out we were doing the tribute and that I could just pull from a repertoire of songs I already had.
7: Yeah.
4: Well, Casey, a poet named Stephanie Kay is performing a poem written for Dolly, maybe just for this occasion. Is this the kind of thing others are going to be sharing Dolly-inspired poetry? How do poetry parties work?
7: Well, we usually do have a featured poet. And so there's not an open mic generally, although we do have some events where we have where we feature an open mic. But no, she's going to come in from Atlanta to share her love of Dolly with us. And we're really excited to have her. Every poetry party is really just based like we're all artists. And most of us are actually Nashville born. And it just made so much sense to us that we were going to celebrate this like beautiful spirit who really called Nashville home. Now, of course, she never forgot East Tennessee. She really, really did honor her roots there, but we're so glad that she came.
4: Yeah, Carmen?
8: Yes, and I would say a poetry party is like no other event in town. We've had dance parties, we've had dream interpretations, we've had
7: tarot
8: card reading, we've had what, heart-to-heart beat matching, like where people were heart monitors.
7: Yeah, yeah, yeah.
8: We've done amazing things there.
7: We love to do something called happenings, and that's one of the critical things is that we love audience participation. So we had one artist who came in and she took Doppler readings of people's hearts, and we will have a featured poet read, and the heartbeat sets the tempo.
4: Whoa.
7: To the poem. So it's really, really beautiful. And when you compare it like to strangers, their heartbeats versus two people who've known each other for 15 years, it's really intimate. There's this like intimacy that you wouldn't expect. Because if I said, hey, would you be comfortable with me putting a mic to your heart? At first you're going to think, yeah, but then... Oh. What if you have a heart issue? Or what if you went to the doctor and you're worried about, you know, whatever.
4: Just sort of, it's like it shows maybe your nervousness is suddenly on display in a new way than your sweaty palms or something.
7: Right.
4: Well, I wonder what you all might say about Dolly as a lyricist. I mean, obviously, you know, Carmen, the songwriting business is a big one in town. We don't often think of them as poets, but of course that's what they are. And so I was looking through just the lyrics detached from melody. And I'm thinking, all right, even 9 to 5, right? That first line, tumble out of bed, stumble to the kitchen. That sort of internal rhyme there, pour myself out a cup of ambition. It's like, what a great little line, and yawn and stretch and try to come to life. I was reading through it. All right, so this is Eagle When She Flies. A kaleidoscope of colors. You can toss her round and round. You can keep her in your vision, but you'll never keep her down. She's a lover. She's a mother. She's a friend and she's a wife. She's a sparrow when she's broken, but she's an eagle when she flies. I wonder, I don't know, as you're sort of revisiting these lyrics now with thinking of the legacy of Dolly Parton, what strikes you?
8: I mean, I think Dolly, especially for us Nashville Tennesseans, or these just Tennesseans in general, she means so much. I mean, especially when you think about all she's done for the community with things like the Imagination Library and just giving out books and just being such an entity. Those lyrics explain just her growth and how maybe she didn't even know how much of us she touched as she continued to soar and fly through and care for so many people.
7: I'm pretty sure she taught all three kids of mine to read.
8: I
7: like
8: know.
7: She's solely through
4: the free books that you get in the mail.
7: Yes.
4: So.
7: Yeah.
4: One more is Slow Dancing with the Moon. Somehow my heart never grew up. No one ever burst my balloon. So here I am swirling in stardust, slow dancing with the moon. While those are some rhyming things, a lot of her stuff didn't rhyme, didn't sort of meet your sort of normal, simple song kind of meters and stuff. I don't know. Was there more to Dolly than maybe most of us pick up on as a poet, Karen?
7: She loved writing, and she would wake up like super early. And she compared her writing style and her attention to detail and her rigor to being a poet.
4: Mm-hmm.
7: And so I think it's very natural that a lot of her lyrics don't necessarily rhyme.
4: When she was prolific, I think that this album from 1993, the entry said her 32nd studio album. Yeah. In 1993.
7: Right. She's written over 3,000 songs.
4: I mean, so there's something in there.
7: That we know of.
4: I'm Blake Farmer. This is Nashville. We're ending this hour talking about the Nashville Poetry Party. You know, as I said, songwriting is such a big thing in this town. You know, essentially poetry to music. Why do you have to throw a party to get people excited about poetry, Karen?
7: Because poetry can be a little stuffy.
4: Yeah.
7: And poets can be a little stuffy, which is why we try to dupe them every time and get them out of their shell and make it a little bit more accessible while still really getting to the truth and the authenticity of the performance. You know, and Dolly had four goals. I don't know if you know this, but dream more, learn more, care more, and be more.
4: Okay.
7: And I think that's a wonderful way to end a Thursday night.
4: I like that. Carmen, talk to me about, you know, because obviously you consider yourself a poet, but you're also a songwriter.
8: Of course.
4: You know, we used to have this show called Versify, which I loved. And this was where poets would interview someone and on the spot write a poem. And then we turned it into this little 15-minute show. I say we as if I had much part of it. I did not. Shout out to the old Versify team.
7: Yeah.
4: But we sometimes would have songwriters come on and they're like, wow, poetry sort of lays bare. You can sort of cover up a lot maybe with the music, but like when you take away the music and it's just the words, the lyrics, the phrasing, the meaning, that it's a little more exposing or something. How do you feel about poetry when it's kind of without the music? How does your work stand like that?
8: I mean, poetry in itself is just so vulnerable. Mm-hmm. And for each person, it means something different, where you could hear multiple people read the same poem, but for each of them, it could mean something different. So I think, especially when it's bare bones, especially without the music, you just truly get to know what they're trying to say and what it means for you. I think even with poetry, it may mean something for me as the writer, but when you hear it, you may go to somewhere else or you may feel something
7: different.
8: It's
7: organic. It almost changes as the different speaker is performing.
8: And I mean, especially with the poetry party, we've had artists from different backgrounds, ethnicities, places, and we've heard all types of poetry. And it's just so interesting to see how everyone's version means so much to them, especially when you're laid bare in front of a room of strangers.
7: Right. So. We've had slam poets. We've had more traditional poets.
8: Mm-hmm.
7: We've had happenings.
4: Karen, what do you mean about the stuffiness, you know, like, is that just a tendency that we were taught that, you know, poetry is an academic pursuit, that we haven't sort of realized that poetry's all around us, like, you know, rap music is poetry and songwriting is poetry, that kind of thing?
7: Yeah. Well, as humans, we just want everything to be very black and white and just fit in the neat little box. And it's just very easy to kind of push poetry as something that's just erudite.
4: Well, what kind of power have you seen? And I'm thinking again about this Versify project, and you'd have people tell a story, you know, and it's scattered as we all tell stories, kind of meandering and wandering. And then the poet takes something, you know, goes away for an hour and writes something, says it back to this person. And of course, they almost always are highly emotional.
7: Yeah.
4: And they're like, I learned something about myself by you telling me my story in verse. What is the power of poetry?
7: You can make someone feel seen, but you can allow others to see you. You can unveil yourself.
4: You're saying the writer is also revealing something about themselves.
7: Mm-hmm.
4: Yeah. I'm curious, Carmen, I mean, are you... I don't know. Do you write lyrics first? Like when you're songwriting, what's your process?
8: I mean, for songwriting for me, usually it's lyrics first. And usually the idea is, what am I feeling? What do I want to portray? And sometimes it's neither. Sometimes it's just like something's on my mind, a hook, a chorus, something is stuck there where I'm like, okay, what can I fit around this to truly tell a story I would want to hear? And even sometimes, you hear your favorite song on the radio and you're like, you know what? Let me give it a try in my own way, or let me see what I would like for it to sound. And I think that's a beautiful part about music, is when we think of people who do covers or who remaster or redo or sample old songs, and we realize, you know, like, wait, that's that old 90s beat in the background, but this is a newer, different genre song. Like, those things are just so exciting when you get to play with music and truly make it your own, even if you were to dabble in something old. And just,
7: yeah, so much of our performances are, I feel like, a bit of improv. Mm-hmm. You know, like last year we sung a cappella.
8: We did.
7: Just out of nowhere. You know?
4: Hey, what? This
7: and
4: was
7: just
4: not planned.
7: Singing yes.
8: It was not. I think we were like, maybe we could do this song during the poetry party. And then out of nowhere, it just like naturally unfolded with everyone in there. And we were like, well, this is magical and beautiful that we were able to pull this off.
7: Yeah.
4: Well,
7: yeah.
4: But people broke out in 4-part harmony over here?
7: 2-part, but yeah.
4: Okay, 2-part.
8: So we're 3.
7: I think we had a third. I can throw my voice, so, and you can throw yours. So yeah, we had 4-part harmony.
4: Well,
7: you're welcome.
4: Yes, it does seem that singing and poetry go hand in hand. Well, talk to me about this. This is, you know, the poetry party, National Poetry Party's maybe in its third season. Does this mean, because you sort of what, take almost like semesters?
7: Right.
4: How does it work?
7: Yeah, we perform between May and October. Mm-hmm. That's kind of our season. And then after, we will participate in or throw events, but they're...
4: it's monthly events, follow, May to October.
7: Yeah, those shows follow a very predictable kind of pattern.
4: Well, I assume also the weather cooperates in those months, perhaps. Rather,
7: they do.
4: Yeah.
8: Makes it nice to be outside.
4: who's invited? I mean, is this, do you have to like join the Nashville Poetry Party? Is it like a club? Is it just sort of open?
7: It's open to everybody. We want everybody to come. It's free. We don't ask for any money. Well, you know, if you want to donate, all donations will go to Today's Hope.
4: Oh, so that even donations are not to the organization. It's
7: right.
4: Is there even an organization, or is this just an idea? It's a collection.
7: It's a collection, but it's a little bit more than an idea. I mean, okay. Carmen's been with us from the beginning.
8: Yes.
7: Well, we've got dedicated.
4: Well, Carmen, how do you see it? I mean, is this like the next gen poetry slam or something?
8: I mean, I think so. And I think there's nothing like a poetry party. You leave each one and each one is so unique, so different, so fun. I mean, I never even know what to expect and I come with the music. So that's always the best part. And I think with the poetry party, this one, especially where the donations are going to Today's Hope, is super exciting to be able to give back to our community and the people in it. In the spirit of Dolly, I mean, that's exactly what she does. But
7: absolutely,
8: it's always fun to just get there and have that fun, authentic experience.
4: Well, you'll hear Carmen playing some Dolly favorites, and Karen Carr, better known as Casey, will be there to welcome you to the party. It's a Dolly-inspired party at East Nashville Beer Works tomorrow night. Thank you both for being here today.
8: Of course, thank you very much.
7: Thank you.
4: And thank you for tuning in this hour. This is Nashville is a production of Nashville Public Radio. If you missed yesterday's show, it was all about the music sync business, a new competition from AI. 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Today's episode was produced by Mary Mancini and LaTanya Turner. LaTanya's also on the board today. I think Mary's back there on video. Someone else is on. Mary's standing up directing. So someone's where... Oh, it's Tasha A.F. Limley, who's running our video feed today. She's our managing editor. The masterminds behind our theme music are LaRange and Amir Blade. You know, you could send us your Dolly poems. I mean, maybe you can't read them at the poetry party, but you can send them to us on our voicemail. And we'll let everybody hear those. Our on-air line goes to voicemail right after the show's over. That number is 615-760-2000, or just tell us what else you'd like to hear on the show. You can DM us anytime on Instagram at This Is Nashville. I'm Blake Farmer. Go in peace.
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6: From NPR and WBUR Boston, I'm Scott Tong.
7: I'm Indira Lakshmanan. It's Here and Now. Coming up, Iran's president tells the UN General Assembly that his country will not accept limits on its civilian nuclear program.
6: Also, the man called the godfather of artificial intelligence says making the tech safe starts with how you train it.
8: Curate the training data so it learns what good behavior is before it ever sees bad behavior. That's what you do with your own children. You don't teach them to read on the diaries of serial killers.
7: And a new book traces the rightward push that began more than four decades ago to reshape American law.
9: If you want to create lasting change, change that extends beyond one session of Congress or one administration, you have to go for the judiciary.
7: Coming up, Here and Now.
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10: Live from NPR News, I'm Lakshmi Singh. Three major media outlets are going to court this afternoon against the federal government. CNN, MS Now, and Politico are suing the Trump administration on First Amendment grounds after the president banned them from covering the White House. They want their credentials reinstated. The Justice Department alleges the outlets were stripped of their passes because they revealed national security secrets or spread inaccurate information. NPR's David Folkenflik has more on President Trump's latest standoff with the press.
11: The White House sent letters Tuesday to the outlets, citing coverage of such matters as the White House ballroom renovations, the depletion of munitions in the war against Iran, and assessments that the midterm convention in Dallas was a dud. The news organizations acknowledge there is no absolute right to White House passes, but they say once that privilege is granted, the president cannot punish them because he simply doesn't like the ensuing coverage. They also cite due process protections in the Constitution. They had no warning or way to appeal the decision. The White House now says they have till Friday to make their case. David Folkenflik, NPR News.
10: The president of Iran says his country is open to diplomacy but will not be made to surrender. This morning, Masoud Pezeshkian delivered a defiant message in front of the UN General Assembly a day after the international body heard President Trump threaten to annihilate Iran if it did not make a deal.
12: Iran must be understood by Mr. Trump and those who seek to bully us that we are ready for dialogue and diplomacy and negotiations without accepting the language of force.
10: The U.S. has been at war with Iran for more than 6 months, far longer than administration officials had publicly estimated at the start of the conflict. President Trump engages in more high-stakes diplomacy in Washington this week when he hosts Chinese President Xi Jinping this afternoon. It starts with the rare move of meeting Xi on the tarmac. This is Xi's first state visit to the U.S. in more than a decade. Both leaders are aiming to preserve a fragile trade truce between the world's two biggest economies. A majority of the American public wants Congress to regulate artificial intelligence. NPR's Eric McDaniel finds as policymakers try to make informed decisions, Senate lawmakers and their staff are barred from using all but the most basic AI tools.
13: Senate staff have access to AI chat interfaces, but the Senate has not currently authorized any of the more advanced AI tools that are at the center of regulatory discussions in Washington. The more capable tools allow agents powered by advanced AI models to complete tasks autonomously at the user's request. Here's Adam Kovacevic, founder and CEO of Center Left Tech Industry Policy Group Chamber of Progress.
14: Right now, you've got lawmakers writing rules for technology they, in many cases, never even used. And that's a problem.
13: A spokesman for the Senate Committee on Rules told NPR, quote, it's critical these powerful tools are adopted with adequate safety and security checks.
10: That's Eric McDaniel. It's NPR. Mississippi police say they have arrested a second man in connection with the death of a black woman who was found hanging from a tree. They say both of the detained suspects are black. This case drew national attention because of the manner in which the victim, Tasia Fortune, was found that evoked the history of lynchings in the southern state. The FBI says it is investigating an apparent hack of its jobs website. The website fbijobs.gov is still down. 5 years ago, there were only a handful of programs in the United States that sent unarmed responders, such as mental health clinicians, to certain 911 calls instead of police officers. NPR's Meg Anderson reports the number has since grown to nearly 100 cities.
15: Every day, unarmed responders in Durham, North Carolina, are resolving certain 911 calls instead of police officers. Things like panhandling and trespassing. Those responders say people still need help with bigger problems like homelessness and drug addiction. Mariela Ruiz Angel, a researcher at Georgetown University, says this tension is playing out across the country.
16: In 2020, that was not the call to action. The call to action was, we don't want another George Floyd situation to happen.
15: She says these programs eventually face a choice. Should they keep managing immediate crises or try to tackle their root causes? In Durham, the city recently launched an initiative to connect people more deeply to resources like medical care and housing. Meg Anderson, NPR News.
10: I'm Lakshmi Singh, NPR News in Washington.
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1: And I'm Scott Tong in Washington, D.C. This is Here and Now. The Trump administration is removing 760,000 people from getting health care through the Affordable Care Act, also known as Obamacare. Officials say some of those people do not even exist and that others were enrolled fraudulently. Vice President J.D. Vance said yesterday the removals would save more than $2 billion in taxpayer subsidies. Could this move deprive people of their legitimate coverage? Is this a fraud that's rampant or minimal? Let's bring in Julie Rovner now, Chief Washington Correspondent for KFF Health News. Julie, hi again.
2: Hi again.
1: So help lay out the fraud allegations by the administration. It's arguing there are some people with health insurance through the Obamacare marketplace that are not even people. These are bogus accounts.
2: That's right. This is a fraud that we've known about for a couple of years. You need to go back to 2021 when the Biden administration put in these additional subsidies that enabled a lot of people to get Obamacare with zero premiums. Well, brokers realized that they could then sign up those people. And of course, since they didn't owe any premiums, the brokers could get the commissions. So there was a fair bit of fraud. It was addressed, in fact, by the Biden administration and by the Trump administration last year. So it's thought that much of that fraud has been taken care of. But that's certainly something that they have continued to talk about.
1: Okay, the idea of phantom accounts. And separately, the administration says some in the system are not eligible and still manage to sign up. That's another group here.
2: That's right. The way the Affordable Care Act was created, if you were below the poverty level, you were supposed to get Medicaid because all the states were going to expand Medicaid until the Supreme Court said, oh, you don't have to. So in some cases, brokers either encouraged or people, you know, sort of upped their income. And remember, you're predicting your income, so you don't really know. So in some cases, this isn't just fraud. You're just incorrect. But if your income is below poverty, then technically you're not eligible for the subsidies.
1: Yeah. So some of this seems to be these incentives for these brokers who get money, you know, when they sign people up legitimately or not. Now, do independent sources, independent analysts agree there is fraud? There's significant fraud in this Affordable Care Act marketplace?
2: Well, there is some fraud in this Affordable Care Act marketplace. And everybody agrees that, you know, if there's fraud and you find it, that, you know, you should get rid of it, that people who are there fraudulently should be kicked off their plans. The problem is the way they have done this doesn't necessarily mean that all the people that they're going to kick off the program are there wrongly. You're probably going to catch people who simply, for instance, haven't filed claims. Lots of people don't file claims, and particularly young adults. And here we have young adults with zero premium plans with huge deductibles, often in the thousands of dollars. So they may go to the doctor and, you know, have $100, but their deductible is $5,000. They're not going to file a claim because they know they're not going to hit their deductible. So not having filed claims isn't necessarily as much of a red flag as the administration seems to think it is.
1: Okay, I'm just kind of trying to understand this. That is, the administration says, hold on a second, there are these accounts where there's been no activity, suggesting maybe there's no real people behind the account. Whereas in reality, it could just be people, for whatever reasons, are not using

0: So a lot of people were no longer eligible either for at the low end for these zero premium plans or at the high end for any subsidies. We also know that healthcare costs have been going up, and that drives up premiums. So we've seen increases in Medicare, in private insurance, in employer insurance. I mean, basically across the board, we've seen increases that are really, you know, hurting a lot of people who are now unable to afford their coverage, or if they have coverage, they're unable to afford to get care because their deductibles have gotten so high in order for them to afford their premiums. It looks like this is going to continue into next year, that we're going to see premiums rise and benefits fall.
1: Yeah. And Julie, finally, the timing of this announcement from the administration, do analysts make anything of the timing? We know open enrollment for Affordable Care Act health plan enrollment starts in November.
0: That's right. You know, I think this is more about the election campaign. The Republicans, at least in terms of health care, have really been pushing this idea that they're going to fight fraud, because that's why they said they're cutting all of these, the cuts to the Medicaid program and the cuts to providers. They've all said, you know, they're trying to bring down healthcare costs by cutting fraud. But of course, it's hard to bring down healthcare costs if the fraud really isn't that big.
1: Yeah. Julie Rovner is Chief Washington Correspondent for KFF Health News. Julie, thanks as always.
0: Thank you.
2: Let's turn now to the annual gathering of world leaders at the United Nations, where Iran's president delivered a defiant wartime address today. Masoud Pezeshkian accused the U.S. of launching illegal attacks on Iranian civilians and infrastructure. Yesterday, President Trump told the U.N. that Iran must accept a deal to end the war that the U.S. and Israel started 7 months ago, or the U.S. might, quote, annihilate the Islamic Republic. After Trump's speech, he told reporters that the U.S. and Iranian delegations had 3 hours of very productive talks. So what's going on? For more, we're joined now in the studio by Here and Now security analyst Jim Walsh of MIT's Security Studies Program. Jim, welcome back.
3: Good to be here as always.
2: So what stood out to you most from the Iranian president's speech to the U.N. General Assembly?
3: Well, in some ways, it was a regular old Iranian presidential type speech. Pezeshkian is not exactly an orator, and he has sort of a restrained or laid-back style. But, you know, the president did, you know, threaten the existence of the country the day before, so he wanted to come back. And in some ways, both presidents were speaking to domestic audiences. Pezeshkian wanted to come back and say, hey, we're not going to bow or bend our knee, which he repeated twice, and went through the litany of complaints he has about Israel and the U.S. and pointed out what he perceives to be hypocrisy, that Israel has nuclear weapons and Iran has the inspectors and so on and so on. I think for his audience, which is really the folks back home, it's a good speech. The only thing I would say is at the very end, it got sort of weird and awkward. The very last line of the speech is, we are open to negotiation, which was sort of, you know, a quick turn in a different direction. But and then the speech ended abruptly. I think whatever the two sides are saying before the podium, negotiators are working in rooms, you know, in the back corners of the UN, seeing if there's any way to get out of this pickle.
2: Well, I think that's a really good point you make, that they're giving speeches to domestic audiences. You know, the Iranian leader repeated that Iran, its longstanding statement that it does not want nuclear weapons, but claims that it should not have any limits on its civilian nuclear energy program either. We see this aggressive public rhetoric from the two presidents on the one hand, private talks between their delegations on the sidelines. So are these two sides more focused on diplomacy or grandstanding?
3: Well, they met for 3 hours yesterday. That's not nothing. And I will say this, UN week, famously UN week, and summits that, like the one we're about to have between Trump and Xi, are the sorts of gatherings where you can get a lot done in a short time, where leaders can speak face to face, where negotiators can push things along if they are inclined to do, or you find out, hey, this isn't going anywhere. So they are moments where you can get change and a quick acceleration. So if we're going to get an October surprise, not an Iranian October surprise, but a Trump October surprise of an announcement of a resolution or something, that's going to be because folks are meeting now and pushing this now. We'll see whether it goes anywhere.
2: Of course, we don't have diplomatic relations with Iran. And so the fact of having a high-level delegation here in the United States at a time when the two countries are at war is definitely unusual and gives an opening for talks that collapsed over the summer. In an interview with NPR,

0: Trump's ambassador to the UN, Mike Walls, hedged when he was asked for specifics about the talks yesterday. Let's listen.
1: I don't want to get ahead of internal discussions that we're having, but it was significant that there was direct contact. And the president has made it clear that they have to come to the table in good faith, in line with UN resolutions, to back away from this obsession with a nuclear weapon.
0: All right. So, of course, the two sides disagree on whether there's obsession with nuclear weapon or not. They're definitely trying to shift back to diplomacy in this big diplomatic week. But tell us, Jim, who has the upper hand here, the U.S. or Iran?
2: Well, that's a really interesting question, Indira. It seems to me that they both have an equal hand. Bear with me for a second. That the big puzzle here is that we don't have a deal already. I mean, neither side benefits from the current situation. Iran's economy is deteriorating. There's no doubt about it. And I personally perceive sort of domestic contest within Iran about how to be handling this war. So there are divisions within the war. It's obvious the war is not good for Trump. And so neither of them are benefiting. It's not clear to me what's preventing them from the low-hanging fruit, which is the old freeze for freeze. I'll stop hitting you if you stop hitting me. Why not just go back to the MOU, which was basically a winner for Iran, actually, when you read the darn thing. But it's a mystery to me that they are persisting in this when neither side benefits. So I think that because of that, that makes me think, well, anytime you sit down for 3 hours, if the parties are sufficiently motivated, they can get a deal done pretty quickly.
0: Well, let's talk about that motivation. A new poll out from Reuters Ipsos shows that Trump's approvals rating sits at 32%, a record low in part because of high prices caused by this war that he and Israel started. So how much pressure is Trump under to get this thing sorted out?
2: I just don't know. On the one hand, it seems like he's under tremendous pressure. On the other hand, he'll go off and say something, say things like he did yesterday that make the situation worse, not better. He's sort of his own worst enemy in that regard. If he could just show a little discipline, which I know is a ridiculous request, he could show a little discipline, he might be able to get the thing done. But it's back and forth and back and forth.
0: Well, maybe at the end of the day, we'll see a resuscitation of the old Obama nuclear deal, but dubbed the Trump nuclear deal. You never know. We'll find out. And you'll be here watching with us. That's Here and Now security analyst Jim Walsh of MIT. Thanks so much.
2: Thank you.
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3: Seth MacFarlane is best known for creating Family Guy and American Dad. He's also an accomplished singer. He's released an album of Sinatra tunes, and now
4: 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You can't live without them.
3: I spoke with MacFarlane about his new album of Muppets songs. 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
1: This is Here and Now. With questions swirling around artificial intelligence and its risks, its future, it makes sense to call up a founding father. Jeffrey Hinton is a computer scientist and cognitive psychologist. Over decades, he helped develop the mathematical engine behind today's AI, and several of his students have gone on to important companies like OpenAI, which is why Jeffrey Hinton is often referred to as the godfather of AI. He shared the 2024 Nobel Prize in Physics for his work, and recently he's been warning about AI risks to society. And he joins us. Jeffrey Hinton, welcome to the program.
2: Thank you for inviting me.
1: The head of Anthropic, as you know, recently warned there's a reasonable chance, 10% chance, in his words, AI could lead to human extinction. And you said publicly that that is reasonable. I find that chilling, given the work you've done. Can you give a plausible scenario what that might look like?
2: Okay, there's no good scientific way to estimate this probability. We've never made things more intelligent than ourselves before. So what happens is people guess a probability based on their gut feeling. But it seems very implausible that it's only a 1% chance after the Hugging Face attack. And it seems very implausible it's a 99% chance. So what you can say fairly surely is it's between 1% and 99%. And then it's just a question of judgment. But a lot of the experts now think that between 10 and 20% is a perfectly reasonable estimate. And I'm one of them.
1: We have learned a lot about this Hugging Face attack. Of course, these AI agents built to do things for you and me, they escaped and found ways to work together and found ways to hack another company, which was a felony. As far as what you saw in this Hugging Face incident, what's most concerning?
2: Well, if you told people 10 years ago that this kind of thing might happen when you got fairly intelligent AI, they'd have said, no, that's just science fiction. You're crazy. And we know that AI is getting more intelligent rapidly. Initially, they're trained to predict the next word in documents. And then they're trained with reinforcement learning, so they're rewarded for solving problems. And of course, if they can solve problems by cheating, and the cheating isn't detected, they still get rewarded. And with OpenAI, they were asked to find a security flaw in some software and hack into it. They used a different security flaw, and they were very worried that they wouldn't get the reward because they didn't do exactly what was asked. And that's why they went into Hugging Face, in order to try and find the evaluation software and change it.
1: Yeah. So then as far as AI risks to society, let's just think about the risks that may exist today. Do you have a concern over, say, a virus scenario?
2: Yes, I do. So we need to distinguish three kinds of risk. There's risk from bad actors deliberately misusing AI. And so for a virus, AIs can now quite easily be trained to be good at designing new biological viruses. People have done that already, where they just designed viruses that only attack bacteria. And the worry is that a terrorist will release lots of nasty viruses. That's an example of a bad actor using AI for bad things. There's also bad things that happen because of negligence. So, for example, Meta didn't intend for its chatbots to encourage teenagers to commit suicide. That was due to lack of careful testing. And then finally, there's the risk of AI itself going rogue and doing bad things to realize its goals.
1: You know, people in my circle, many have reflexively gone to one extreme, this kind of doomsday scenario, and others go to the other extreme and say, you know, no way, this is not plausible, or this is companies that are just trying to get attention for their corporate product. Yeah. How do the rest of us process this and incorporate uncertainty? We got to live our lives, you know?
2: Yes. So let me first deal with the idea that it's people trying to make their product seem more powerful. So that's possibly true of some people, but it's not true of Dario Amodi,
1: the head of Anthropic.
2: Yes. I'm fairly confident he's not doing it to make his software sound better, despite the fact it might damage his IPO. He's very concerned, genuinely, about the danger. So if you ask, what can we do about it? Well, it's not good to go into denial and it's not good to go into depression. Neither of those will help much.
1: Yeah.
2: What I think I need to do is educate the public so they understand these risks and they put pressure on politicians to do something about it. And that's beginning to work. It's becoming an issue in the midterms, but the question is, what should they put pressure for? And there's a few very straightforward things. So Max Tegmark, who founded the Future of Life Institute, has pointed out that it's crazy we don't have something like the FDA for AI, where the AI companies, who are the ones who have the resources, have to do lots of tests and prove to this organization that their new chatbot is safe. So that puts the onus on them to do the work.
1: Yeah. And you have said more people in the industry should be working on some of these safety questions. How would that work?
2: Okay. So we've basically got two possible futures. One future is where we figure out how to cope with the risks of AI, including how we can coexist with super intelligent AI, AI that's much smarter than us. And we have a wonderful future. We get all the productivity gains. The other future is where we don't figure out how to contain the risks, and that's a terrible future. And so it seems obvious to me we ought to be putting a huge effort into how do we contain the risks. Now, there's a diversity of opinions about how you might go about it. I have my own opinion, which is that when AI is much smarter than us, it's going to be very hard for us to stay completely in control. We ought to figure out how we can have a kind of symbiosis with superintelligent AI by designing it so that it cares more about us than it does about itself. As soon as it starts caring more about itself than it does about us, I think we're toast. Yeah. Ideas like a big switch won't work because it'll be able to convince the person who's meant to pull the switch not to pull the switch.
1: You mean a big kill switch, as people say.
2: A big kill switch.
1: Talk a little bit more about that, because I live in Washington and several lawmakers talking about, let's just put a kill switch so we can just kind of unplug it when we need to. Why do you find that unrealistic?
2: The problem with the idea of a big switch is someone has to decide to pull the switch. When the AI is super intelligent, it will be much more persuasive than any person, and it will be able to persuade them not to pull the switch. So all it has to do is be able to talk to people. And we've seen things like that already. On January the 6th, all Trump had to be able to do was talk to people, and they would do what he wanted. He managed to persuade them, many of them, that they were saving democracy this way.
1: Well, you spent time in Silicon Valley at Google, Jeffrey Hinton. Is industry, for all the money it's putting into this work, this advancement, is it putting in a lot of money, a lot of people into these safety questions?
2: Not nearly enough. So, you know, if it's up to me, they put half the money into making it smarter and half the money into making it nicer. Actually, it's more like 99%, 1%. Now, that is
1: really
2: beginning to change because of these things like this Hugging Face incident.
1: 99%, 1%.
2: Yeah.
1: Wow. Wow. Now, you left Google. It's been about 3 years now to be able to speak more freely about some of these risks. So I want to ask about your voice in all this. I don't know what you think of the Godfather moniker, but in the movies, Michael Corleone has control over the mob, the police, the politicians, the judges, and for this conversation, notably, over many businesses. How much power do you have in this debate?
2: I was introduced in Las Vegas as the Godfather. I thought that was pretty cool. My only power is in educating the public. I also want to change some of the metaphors the AI lobbyists are using.
1: Oh, yeah.
2: So they're trying to get you to believe that AI is like a car, and developing AI is like the accelerator, and regulating AI is like the brakes. And if we put the brakes on, China's going to win.
1: Yeah, yeah.
2: I think that's a very bad model. I think a much better model is, if AI is like a car, regulations are like the steering wheel. What they want to do is develop a very fast car with no steering wheel.
1: Mm-hmm. This global collective action, as you know, has always been a challenge. We saw it in COVID-19, right? Different countries made vaccines for themselves. We, of course, see it in climate change, where it has been so hard for countries to come together to sacrifice. It's easier to be a freeloader, right, and have everybody else sacrifice. How challenging will this collective action problem, you think, be for AI?
2: Well, if you have leaders like Trump, who think that being selfish is good, it's going to be difficult. But I think China and America will collaborate when their interests align. And their interests are very aligned in preventing AI from taking over. Now, at the height of the Cold War in the 1950s, the Soviet Union and America collaborated on preventing a global nuclear war because they understood that it was bad for both of them. But you need to have leaders who are rational. If you have extremely selfish, narcissistic leaders, it's going to be very difficult.
1: Well, you have been speaking to lawmakers in Washington and elsewhere. How was the conversation going with policymakers? Does it bring you some measure of hope?
2: So the politicians who come to the hearings seem intelligent and quite aware of the problem. They are sensible questions. The problem is that Trump has announced that AI risk is a big hoax, and most of the Republican congressmen don't dare go against him. That makes it very hard to get any sensible policies in place.
1: Yeah. We've been talking to Jeffrey Hinton, computer scientist, cognitive psychologist, often considered the godfather of AI. He's a pioneer in artificial neural networks and deep learning. Jeffrey Hinton, great pleasure. Thank you for taking the time.
2: Thank you for inviting me.
1: And you can hear more of my lengthy conversation with Jeffrey Hinton today on our podcast, Here and Now, anytime.
3: Live from NPR News in Boston, I'm Josie Guarino. Chinese President Xi Jinping is making his first state visit to the U.S. in more than a decade today. President Trump personally met Xi's plane at Joint Base Andrews before the leaders sit down to discuss critical issues like AI, rare earth minerals, and the war in Iran. A judge in the nation's capital will hear arguments on whether the president's move banning three news organizations from White House grounds violates the First Amendment. The outlets are CNN, MS Now, and Politico. Trump's administration argues that the reporting of the three outlets poses a threat to national security. The administration plans to double down on its contention that it has the right to decide who can set foot in the White House. The outlets say they were singled out because of the content of their coverage. They're asking the court to immediately restore their access to the White House. More than a dozen words widely used in Bermuda and across the Caribbean now officially have a place in the Oxford English Dictionary. First in line is bimpert, a Bermudian word used to describe a stupid or foolish person. Another evocative addition is horner man, a word long used in the eastern Caribbean island of Trinidad and Tobago to describe an unfaithful man. This is Here and Now.
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7: I'm Peter O'Dowd at KTOO in Juneau, Alaska. It's Here and Now. Indigenous communities around the world are using traditional knowledge to respond to floods and fires and drought. And according to a new report, that offers a roadmap for a response to climate change. Joseph Lee is a reporter for our editorial partner, Grist. Joseph, welcome back.
8: Hey, thanks for having me.
7: So this report comes from a group called Land is Life. It's an indigenous advocacy group, and it surveyed communities that are dealing with not one, but in many cases, many environmental problems at once. Just talk a bit about who was surveyed and what kind of disasters they're dealing with.
8: Yeah, so it's a global report, and they combined case studies that were pretty in-depth with responses to surveys, and these responses are coming from 46 countries across all kinds of different regions. That's forests, coasts, deserts, and surveying indigenous people and seeing really what kind of climate disasters, climate hazards they're experiencing in these areas. And they're finding that it's not just one thing happening at once. It's not just a fire. The fire might come with drought, and that might be followed by flooding or famine and some of these other disasters. So it's really identifying those trends and connections.
7: I'm in Alaska today reporting on climate problems that are affecting this area, and it's no surprise here that Alaska Natives have long been stewards of the land and the sea. What are some examples from around the world of communities successfully responding to a changing climate?
8: Yeah, there are a lot, and it's not just indigenous knowledge, it's indigenous governance systems and how those governance systems can put the indigenous knowledge and practices actually into effect. For example, there was flooding in the Sarayaku community in Ecuador. It's not just the understanding of, you know, what environmental trends mean, when the flooding is coming, what rain, certain types of rains mean. It's how the community structure is able to respond and to prepare and respond to those threats. So it's the sort of the relationship between the knowledge and the governance being put into play.
7: Oh, that's interesting. I'm thinking about Yosemite National Park here in the U.S. The park has reintroduced cultural burning practices that would help clear the forest of fuels after just so many years of suppressing wildfires. But we haven't seen widespread adoption of indigenous practices. What do you think some of the barriers have been to that?
8: Yeah, there are a few. One of them, I think, you know, I just talked about indigenous governance, and it's the recognition that, you know, indigenous knowledge, like cultural burning and understanding the way that fire can actually be a benefit to the environment. It's not just understanding that, it's understanding actually enabling indigenous communities and nations to be able to do those things. Another thing that the report identifies is finance, direct funding for indigenous initiatives as a key sort of global shortcoming. You know, there's all this money being spent for climate initiatives, billions of dollars around the world, and very, very few of those dollars actually are targeted for indigenous communities. And even when they are, often that funding is being funneled through external organizations. You know, it's not really going directly to the communities. So that's another key area.
7: Joseph Lee is a reporter for Grist. Thank you. Appreciate it.
8: Thanks a lot.
7: It's Here and Now.

0: Tucker Carlson used to be a vocal supporter of President Trump. Now he blames the president for launching the war in Iran and even says his cabinet should oust him.
1: He should have been removed from office immediately when he threatened nuclear war.
0: In our interview, Carlson contended that his own career as a TV partisan has turned out to be based on a lie. Tucker Carlson on the next Morning Edition from NPR News.
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2: I'm Indira Lakshmanan in Boston. It's Here and Now. The Supreme Court starts its new term next month. In the last few years, the court's conservative supermajority has dramatically reshaped American law. It's ended the constitutional right to abortion, hollowed out the Voting Rights Act, outlawed affirmative action in higher education, expanded presidential power, and so much more. Alex Wagner argues that the seeds of this seismic shift were planted decades ago when the political right began its takeover of America's judicial system. Her new book is called The Steal, Four Right-Wing Hardliners, One Republican Presidency, and the Raid on America's Courts. Journalist and MS Now contributor Alex Wagner joins me now in the studio. Welcome, Alex.
3: It is so nice to be here and in person, too.
2: Yeah, absolutely. So your story starts in 1980 when Ronald Reagan won a landslide election.
4: Together, we're going to do what has to be done. We're going to put America back to work again.
2: So voters had rejected Jimmy Carter over a bad economy, a perceived weak foreign policy, and Reagan ushered in this new right coalition that you write about. And it wasn't just anti-taxers and anti-communists, it was also religious conservatives. So say more about the power that that group wielded for the first time in a long time in American politics.
3: Well, the book traces the story of a partisan battle for the bench through the 1980s, when I think of people, a lot of people don't understand the degree to which the administration served as a shield for a group of new right radicals, four men that I focus on, Paul Weyrich, Ed Meese, Joe Kors, and Robert Bork. They focused on the bench in a way that nobody else had heretofore. Paul Weyrich, who ends up founding the Heritage Foundation, is one of the first people to understand the power of the coalition that could be brought together when you had new right radicals on one side and Christian evangelicals on the other. The Moral Majority is another organization he creates. And in the
2: right, he actually coined that term and recruited evangelical pastor Jerry Falwell to lead that movement. And as you say, Paul Weyrich also dreamed up the Heritage Foundation as the conservatives' answer to perceived liberal think tanks in Washington. This would be their own group that would draft policy for Congress and the White House.
3: Exactly. I mean, it becomes the standard bearer for the new right and effectively gives incoming Republican administrations from then on out a set of agenda items to complete once they are in power.
2: Well, whether you agree with the politics or not, you have to admire the sort of brilliance of the strategy that Weyrich came up with. Another key figure who you focus on is Ed Meese,
3: yeah,
2: who ran Reagan's transition and then eventually became his attorney general. What gave Meese the idea to really launch a conservative takeover of America's judiciary?
3: Meese understands what Weyrich does, which is that if you want to create lasting change, change that extends beyond one session of Congress or one administration, you have to go for the judiciary. And Meese helps establish a pipeline from the grassroots, from organizations that had just been born, like the Federalist Society, a nascent law students group, into the Department of Justice itself, and with the aim of populating benches, including the highest court in the land, with conservatives who believe in the same principles that Ed Meese and Ronald Reagan do.
2: I want to talk about this Colorado beer magnate who was funding so much of this and a brain behind this, the conservative jurist Robert Bork. How much of their conservative fervor was grounded in backlash to civil rights advances in the 1960s, to the Supreme Court giving abortion rights to women and Roe v. Wade in 1973?
3: They are enormously animated by the progress of the 60s and 70s. Joe Kors in particular looks at what's happening with student protests and sit-ins in Berkeley and is appalled. He doesn't favor any of the civil rights legislation. He is so avowedly against racial integration that he and his brother enclose literature from the racist John Birch Society along with their Coors employee paychecks every week.
5: And they threaten that if Democrats win, that they will get laid off, essentially.
3: Yes,
5: they'll lose their
3: and
5: jobs.
3: And blacks will be hired in their stead. And Coors has deep pockets. And he chooses to take some of his money, his largesse, and spend it on conservative causes. Robert Bork is, if you're looking at this group of people as a group of, I don't want to say robbers because they did what they did was legal, but if you're looking at this group of men as people who have set their sights on an unusual goal and are executing on it, Robert Bork is the ideologue. He's the theologian who helps mainstream this conservative legal theory known as originalism as a device by which the right can unwind decades of civil rights progress and social progress. And we live with the harvest of Bork's reliance and interest in originalism today.
5: In 1987, Reagan nominated Bork to the Supreme Court.
6: I want to begin by thanking the president for placing my name in nomination for this most important position.
5: But his views were seen by the public in this televised confirmation hearing as so radical right that his nomination went down in flames, basically.
3: I think a lot of Democrats were proud of the way in which they scuttled the Bork nomination, but it actually acted as a recruitment bonanza for conservative causes. Conservatives look at what happened to Robert Bork and they are incensed. In that way, I think Democrats miscalculate this moment. The analogy I use in the book is that Democrats were focused on toppling monoliths. Presidents, congresspeople, but conservatives were building cities underground. They were building institutions and pipelines that could withstand the back and forth of any partisan election cycle. And again, we see the results of that today.
5: And I'm thinking about how you've mentioned the Federalist Society. So this group of young conservatives, they find like-minded thinkers at law schools across America. They form what becomes known as the Federalist Society in the early 80s. And all six of the current conservatives on today's Supreme Court are affiliated with the Federalist Society, in fact. And some of them, as you point out in this book, came up quite directly from this movement in the 80s. Both John Roberts and Sam Alito were young attorneys inside Ed Meese's Department of Justice in the 80s. Neil Gorsuch's mother ran the EPA under Ronald Reagan. I mean, there's just a direct line to the people on the court today, which is so striking.
3: They all cut their teeth in this period. I mean, this is really the origin story of the court we have now, but in many ways, the conservative movement. I think a lot of people don't realize that the world we live in right now is very much a result of a battle plan that was launched nearly half a century ago.
5: I'm struck that your book is called The Steal. You use words like plot and heist. You describe the conservatives as thieves, but as you yourself acknowledged earlier, they haven't actually done anything illegal here.
3: It's an ideological robbery as much as it is anything else. I mean, I think what they did was mainlined partisan politics onto the judicial branch and into an area of American life that heretofore was not the realm of explicit battle. Now, I'm sure are conservatives who would argue this was a result of liberal overreach in the 60s and 70s, but liberals did not target the court the way conservatives in the 80s did. And that is a sea change. One is at a loss to describe the sort of calculated nature of this, but it really was a blueprint for a steal in the same way that you would look at a bank and say, there's profit to be had in there, and we are going to launch a plan to get it.
5: Let's look at the other side of this coin. President Clinton appointed around 370 federal judges during his term. That's far more than Reagan, far more than President Trump in his first term, according to numbers from the Federal Judicial Center. Obama and Biden also appointed more federal judges than Trump did in his first term. So aren't Democrats trying just as hard to get more liberal judges on the courts?
3: I think we have now reached the point where, I mean, I'm old enough to remember when judges didn't have a comma next to their name describing which president had appointed them. We are now in a very partisan battle over the judiciary. I mean, I think Democrats have rightly realized that it is being used for partisan gains, and they're not going to shy away from that. Having said that, I mean, I would argue that the partisan nature of the rulings we see, especially from the high court, is unlike anything you see on the left. But yeah, as you point out, Democratic presidents realize that the judiciary is important. And we now have a very politicized bench. You could argue that this is the way of politics and maybe it's inevitable. But I do think looking at the way in which the knives were sharpened acutely in the 1980s is essential in understanding how we got here.
5: Alex Wagner is an MS Now contributor, and her new book is called The Steal: Four Right-Wing Hardliners, One Republican Presidency, and the Raid on America's Courts. You can read an excerpt at hereandnow.org. Alex, thank you so much for coming in.
3: Thanks for having me.
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1: It's here and now. In the past week, the federal government has signed contracts worth billions of dollars to expand ICE detention centers. Immigration and Customs Enforcement is also looking into what it calls mobile detention facilities. NPR's Jasmine Garst has more.
2: Early this year, ICE started buying large warehouses nationwide to turn into mega detention centers. There was widespread pushback to these warehouses.
3: And this facility, I don't know if you've been out there and seen the facility. It's huge.
2: Back in March, NPR spoke to Linda Powell, a resident of Williamsport, Maryland, where ICE purchased a warehouse.
3: Why do we need this here? We don't need it here.
2: Maryland was among several states that sued. Now ICE is selling most of those warehouses. But they're also detaining immigrants at record numbers. Roughly 100,000 people arrested in the last 2 months. And records show in the last few months, ICE has quietly expanded its detention system. In an August earnings call for Geo Group, a private prison operator, which is one of ICE's main contractors, CEO George Zoli took a question from an investor.
4: Is it still the expectation that ICE is looking to reach 100,000 operational beds?
5: I think so, for the most part.
2: Fast forward to this week. Homeland Security, which oversees ICE, signed construction contracts worth over $7 billion to expand immigration detention in New York, Texas, Arizona, Florida, and California. They've also announced they'll expand in Colorado, Washington, and Pennsylvania. And buried in the paperwork is a detail about Pennsylvania. You could blink and miss that the agency says it's looking for, quote, mobile detention facilities.
6: What they describe is a network of vans that would follow officers into the field as they make these arrests.
2: Michael Riston is the co-founder of Project Saltbox, a nonprofit watchdog group that tracks the expansion of ICE.
6: Very conspicuously missing from this description was, what are the standards for, you know, how long a person can be kept in a van? How are people using the bathroom? How are they feeding them?
2: The only description is that they will be used, quote, until full or the operation is done, and that women can't be held in them for over 10 hours. NPR reached out to both ICE and the Geo Group and received no response. Riston thinks the focus on Pennsylvania is because it's a large state in which many police departments are not allowed to work with ICE, so detained immigrants can't be held at local jails. What's more, he thinks the request gives a sense of how broad these crackdowns are. Of the tens of thousands of people currently in ICE detention, around 70% have no criminal record.
6: Because if this were targeted immigration enforcement, if this were truly worst of the worst type enforcement, you know, it stands to reason that ICE would have a list of a couple names. This describes sweeps, immigration sweeps.
2: The mobile detention facilities, he says, show this continues to be the plan. Jasmine Garst, NPR News, New York.
7: President Trump and Chinese leader Xi Jinping meet tomorrow, and they could start a new dialogue on artificial intelligence. But as NPR's John Ruwitz reports, the two countries still seem far apart when it comes to actually working together on AI.
8: Leaders in China and the U.S. have very different fears when it comes to AI. Beijing worries AI could be used to erode the Communist Party's control over information, undermine its grip on power, and supercharge hacking by foreign adversaries. President Trump's main fear is being outpaced by China, while there are growing concerns in Silicon Valley and beyond about AI spiraling out of control. Now, that's a place where the two sides might find common ground.
9: It's not going to be about the development side of things, but about how can we make sure that the models, for example, don't escape human control.
8: That's Matt Sheehan with the Carnegie Endowment for International Peace. He says China is slowly waking up to what tech people call frontier risks, or concerns about catastrophes caused by cutting-edge AI.
9: The big question is, will they do that in time, and will they have the actual technical capabilities to deal with the risks when they do wake up to them?
8: Dialogue could help both sides figure that out. But Zhang Yun, a professor at Nanjing University's School of International Studies, says the two countries have a huge issue.
10: They have a deep mistrust. They don't trust each other. So how can you continue this discussion? How can you build norms?
8: This weekend, senior U.S. and Chinese officials agreed to a fresh series of AI talks between the two governments starting in the coming months. It won't be a first. There was one round of AI dialogue under the Biden administration, but it broke down quickly. Sheehan says China has nothing to lose by agreeing to re-engage in an AI dialogue. They could learn from it, or they might leverage it.
9: Maybe it's something that they can sort of cancel in moments of frustration with the U.S.
8: That would be straight out of a playbook Beijing has followed many times in the past. Scott Kennedy with the Center for Strategic and International Studies think tank says just getting the two sides to talk is a small win. But your expectations have to be right, like when you stick two kids in a room.
11: You don't always get your kids to cooperate with each other and do things together. But if they can sit nicely next to each other and do things that are relatively consistent or harmonious or don't get in each other's way, that's good enough.
8: At this stage, he says it could be the best anyone can hope for. John Ruwitch, NPR News.
7: Here and Now is a production of NPR and WBUR. I'm Scott Tong.
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6: President Trump rolls out the red carpet for Xi Jinping. In their Washington summit, the optics alone might be a win for China's leader.
22: It will show that China has more than arrived as an equal to America on the global stage.
6: I'm Marco Werman. Also, the mental health cost of war. In Ukraine, it has been steep.
23: There's just so much ongoing loss and uncertainty of what the future holds.
6: And in Scotland, building data centers on farmland is getting a frosty response.
24: It's a lovely big agricultural field. It'd be sad to think of it getting put under concrete.
6: Plus this. Bringing age-old Turkish folk songs into 2026. All ahead today on The World.
25: BBC News with Govinda Gill. Iran's President Masoud Pezeshkian has directly addressed Donald Trump during his speech at the UN General Assembly. He said that Iran would never give in to what he called bullies. Sebastian Usher reports.
0: Mr. Pezeshkian began his address by holding up a photo of the Ayatollah Ali Khamenei, assassinated on the first day of the war launched by the US and Israel, as well as a picture of a school that was subsequently hit. His tone throughout was of subdued anger, his message one of defiance. He said that Iran would never bend the knee to those who seek to bully it, an explicit reference to President Trump, who threatened to annihilate Iran in his UN address on Tuesday. The Iranian president does not have the final say in Iran's decision-making, but Mr. Pezeshkian has represented both domestically and internationally a less fiery stance than the hardliners in Tehran, who've assumed even tighter control since the start of the war.
25: Ukraine's President Volodymyr Zelensky has said Russia is launching attacks every single hour against Ukrainian cities and infrastructure. He was speaking at the UN General Assembly after Russian jet-powered drones targeted the capital Kyiv for much of the day, killing two people and wounding more than 40. Mr. Zelensky said Russia had lost almost 250,000 military personnel in the past 8 months alone.
2: For almost 5 years now, Russian generals have been trying to carry out Putin's crazy order to seize our eastern land, the Donetsk region. And just this year, from January through August, the Russian army lost 248,964 people on the battlefield in Ukraine.
25: Fighting's broken up between the Ethiopian government and the party that controls the northern region of Tigray, raising fears of a return to full-scale civil war. The previous war, which ended 4 years ago, left more than 500,000 people dead. Britain's Air Force has announced the formation of its first ever squadron dedicated to countering hostile threats in space amid an increasing global focus on such capabilities. The new unit will be tasked with protecting assets, including satellites used for civilian and military communications. Andy Verity reports.
3: A year ago, the head of the UK Space Command revealed that Russian satellites had been stalking British military satellites, trying to jam them on a weekly basis using ground-based systems. Now, military sources have told the BBC they've been returning the compliment, using ground-based systems that can jam adversary satellites, preventing them from tracking the movements of the UK's armed submarines and other sensitive military manoeuvres. The revelation coincides with the launch of a new Space Effects Squadron, whose whole job will be to disrupt, degrade and deny hostile threats in space.
25: BBC News. The US Treasury Secretary Scott Bessent says Washington is open to extending the US-China trade truce that expires on the 10th of November. His comments came after a meeting with the visiting Chinese Vice Premier He Lifeng to prepare for a summit between the leaders of the two countries. The son of Israel's ambassador to the US has been seriously wounded in a car ramming attack at a checkpoint in the occupied West Bank. Yekiel Leiter has said that his son, Naria, who was serving as a reservist soldier, needs a miracle to survive. The suspected Palestinian attacker was shot dead. The mayor of the Turkish capital Ankara and one of the country's most prominent opposition figures has said he's resigning from the CHP party. Mansur Yavaş pointed to infighting within the party as a motivating factor and warned it could damage Turkey's hopes for democratic politics. He said he would continue his political path as an independent. Archaeologists are seeking permission from the authorities in Egypt to drill into rock beside the tomb of Tutankhamun in the Valley of the Kings after surveys suggested a bigger structure beyond the chamber. The team hopes excavation could uncover the tomb of Queen Nefertiti. Eve Coleman reports.
4: In 1922, a team of archaeologists led by Howard Carter discovered the tomb of the Egyptian boy king Tutankhamun. But the tomb was smaller than that expected of a pharaoh, leading researchers to believe more must exist beyond the walls. Some experts suggest this could include the burial chamber of Queen Nefertiti, often described as Tutankhamun's stepmother. Now, archaeologists are trying to get permission from Egypt's Supreme Council of Antiquities to drill beside Tutankhamun's tomb. The team say they've found evidence of a larger tunnel network with perhaps 5 or 6 more chambers.
5: This is The World. I'm Marco Werman. It's good to be with you. Chinese leader Xi Jinping lands in Washington today for his first state visit since 2015. A tarmac welcome and a state dinner will be the niceties, but there's a lot on the agenda for a summit loaded with tension. Simon Rabinovich is the Beijing bureau chief for The Economist magazine. We caught up with him today in China's capital.
8: The reality is that China is not minded to come to a big agreement with America. And as far as the Trump administration is concerned, it's not so focused on slowing the development of AI. As you know, there's differences between the White House and the companies that have talked about the risks involved in it. So I think we might see an agreement to form a deeper AI dialogue, potentially to have a hotline, for example, if there is security incidents involving AI. But beyond that, I don't think we'll be getting much in the way of substance in terms of a real agreement on AI development.
5: Talk more about that AI hotline that you mentioned. Would that be kind of a kill switch? And has a red phone worked before between the two countries?
8: China and America have had military hotlines over the years to talk about, you know, possible incidents, areas of overlap, especially in China's near abroad, where America often patrols as well. On AI, the idea would not be to have anything like a kill switch, but would simply to be having a notification. Remember, the two countries see themselves as being in something of an AI arms race. America has talked about the importance of winning the AI race against China, and China, for its part, is trying to catch up to America, knowing that American companies right now are, depending on how you measure it, anywhere from 3 to 12 months ahead of China at the frontier of AI development. And China is also very concerned that America is trying to slow its AI development, denying it, you know, access to some of the most advanced chips that are needed for the compute to power AI.
5: One thing that is really striking about the difference in how China and the U.S. are building the infrastructure to support their AI ambitions, it seems China is powering those centers with wind and solar energy. Trump has obviously made clear his disdain for those sources of energy. I know you're not a tech specialist, Simon, but what do you make of this difference?
8: China has an incredible ability to deliver large infrastructure projects at scale. And so they have built up a massive, massive energy supply system. It's not just renewables. I mean, let's remember that more than 50% of China's energy right now is derived from coal, from the dirtiest fossil fuel around. It still is, yes. Now, that's down. It used to be 70%. It's come down, I think, more quickly than you know, many people even optimistically projected. So China has made real headway in reducing its reliance on coal, but still coal is more than 50% of the energy mix. America, for the time being, is still at the frontier of AI development. America has more computing power because it has more of a grip on the world's most advanced semiconductors. What China has is it has energy abundance. And so even with slightly less efficient AI models and slightly slower semiconductors powering it all, it's able to just draw on a lot more energy. And so this will be kind of one of the big facets of competition between the two countries. You know, will America be able to scale up its energy supplies, and will China be able to scale up its chip capacity? That's kind of just one area where the competition is playing out.
5: So, Simon, let's turn our eyes to Taiwan. Xi is expected to press Trump to halt Taiwan arms sales, but Washington is bound by law to provide democratically governed Taiwan with the means to defend itself. What's at stake in that discussion?
8: It seems that Donald Trump is backing away a little bit from America's commitments to Taiwan. You know, a big, big weapon sale had been approved at the end of last year. That has now been slow walked. And, you know, this year there was already a big summit in Beijing in May. We now have the big meeting coming up in Washington, D.C. There's going to be two more meetings possibly before the end of the year at the G20 and the APEC summit. And what China does before all of these meetings is it re-ups the pressure, and it says to the White House, if you want to go ahead with this meeting, you had better not sell weapons to Taiwan. So in the short term, it's been delaying those arms sales. And it would like to see, its kind of most fervent wish is for America to change its

0: years.
1: Right. And in that breakthrough, I mean, nobody said, or at least I haven't heard anybody say quid pro quo, but in return for the U.S. backing off on Taiwan support, if it did, China apparently is offering to help to put pressure on Iran over the war in the Middle East. What could that plan actually do?
2: I would tamp down expectations on a quid pro quo because, first of all, as far as the Chinese are concerned, Taiwan is not a quid pro quo issue. This is something that they want to change and they want to have it changed on a permanent basis. But indeed, as you say, they are trying to dangle some carrots in front of the Trump administration about things that they could do to Trump's liking. And certainly in the Middle East, China does have a fair bit of leverage, considerable leverage with Iran.
1: If they were able to step up, I mean, would that automatically get more oil flowing through the Strait of Hormuz and get prices down? Trump wants a deal with Iran by the midterms, and as we know, it's always about the price of oil.
2: If China were to step up, I think it would have a big impact on Iran. You know, Iran has been disappointed that they've not received more support from China. They believed they had a partnership with China, and that China would have been even more in their corner than it has been. China has cross-cutting interests in the region. It has even bigger economic ties with the UAE, with Saudi Arabia, which of course are on the other side of the conflict from Iran. So China is sort of trying to be friends to all sides. But were it to put pressure on Iran and to cut off purchases from Iran, that would have an impact. Whether it would bring hostilities to a, you know, an immediate halt and the Strait of Hormuz to an immediate open, we don't know, but certainly it would probably move it closer to that.
1: I'm speaking with Simon Rabinovich, the Beijing bureau chief for The Economist magazine, in advance of President Xi Jinping and Donald Trump's meeting tomorrow. So global trade is also going to loom large over these talks between Xi and Trump. China's economy at the moment is kind of subdued. Are the two leaders likely to extend their trade truce that they struck last year?
2: They are likely to extend it. It may not happen this week. The trade truce expires on November the 10th. So they still have a month or so to kind of sign on the dotted line. So just to remind listeners, what that means is that America will not, you know, impose new tariffs on China, and China, for its part, will ensure that rare earths continue to flow to American industry. That's kind of the two countervailing points of leverage that the two countries have over each other. Having stability on the trade front with America is very helpful for China. For America, getting rare earths from China is also absolutely essential. When China was halting the flow of those critical minerals, you know, it threatened to bring American industry to a halt. These are essential inputs for the production of vehicles, of magnets, of jet fighters. So China has a serious point of leverage, a chokehold over the American economy there. So I think we will see that truce extended.
1: Simon, who needs this summit to be a success, to emerge with some wins to show off? Donald Trump or Xi Jinping?
2: Both of them want it to be successful, but for slightly different reasons. I don't think we're going to see really, really big concrete deliverables. Although, you know, Trump likes to think of himself as a great deal maker, there might be some big purchase agreements announced, China buying more Boeing planes or more soybeans. The fact of the matter is, there's not going to be big bilateral investment deals being announced. But the political side of it does matter. You know, for Donald Trump, his presidency is looking increasingly embattled. His global policy is in tatters. You know, his war in Iran has been absolutely disastrous. He's failed to get other countries to really bow to his will. So having, you know, Xi Jinping coming and having this big state visit is meant to sort of project Donald Trump as being a world leader, somebody who's firmly in command, in charge, and maybe this will, you know, give him some sense of tailwinds heading into the midterm elections for the Republicans. As far as Xi Jinping is concerned, he's not subject to the same democratic pressures. Nevertheless, China has long recognized that its most important bilateral relationship is with America. For China to be recognized effectively as a peer to America, being given the kind of lavish welcome that he will be treated to when he arrives in Washington is a real feather in his cap. Domestically, it will show the Chinese

0: people, it will show Chinese officials that Xi Jinping has more than arrived as a world leader, that China has more than arrived as an equal to America on the global stage. And so this is something that really redounds to his prestige domestically. It only enhances his political power and standing.
1: Donald Trump got a pretty warm welcome when he arrived in Beijing earlier this year. This trip, the White House is pulling out all the stops, tarmac greetings and a state dinner. Are they trying to one-up each other? How do you see this kind of diplomatic protocol unfolding?
0: Yeah, it's interesting because there's been this real focus from both sides, actually, on the idea that they want the treatment to be perfectly reciprocal. So President Trump was given, you know, quite a lavish welcome in Beijing with a big state dinner. He was invited into the central leadership compound of Zhongnanhai in Beijing, which is a treatment accorded to very few world leaders, although Xi Jinping did make a point of telling President Trump that, in fact, Vladimir Putin had been invited there as well. But, you know, President Trump really did have the red carpet rolled out from him in Beijing. And so the Chinese side demanded that America would do exactly likewise for Xi Jinping on his arrival in Washington, and the Americans are delivering that. What is interesting and where some people have started to criticize it in America is that it looks like Donald Trump is pulling out even more stops. So kind of case in point, he will be on the tarmac to greet Xi Jinping when his plane arrives. That was something that Xi Jinping did not do for Donald Trump. There will also be a meeting of the first ladies. Xi Jinping's wife, Peng Liyuan, will be meeting Melania Trump. For some Americans who are very critical of China for economic and for political reasons, concerns about human rights, there's this question about why is Donald Trump going above and beyond the call of reciprocity. It's almost like going down on bended knee to Xi Jinping. It's excessive. It's almost too much.
1: As to this three-day meeting between Xi and Trump, what is the thing you will be paying most attention to?
0: You know, one, what do we get on the trade front? Will there be an extension of the truce? Number two, what will they agree to on AI? What does the dialogue look like? I think expectations are relatively limited. Will there be something more substantive on AI? And then finally, you know, what, if anything, does Donald Trump give up on Taiwan? This is the big thing that China is pushing for. They think that they have an opportunity with Trump in the White House to get America to possibly change its language, to agree to halt arms sales for a longer period. Will China be able to get something from Trump on Taiwan? So those are the three things to focus on.
1: Yeah, we'll be watching too. Simon Rabinovich is the Beijing bureau chief for The Economist magazine. We caught up with him today in the Chinese capital. Simon, thank you very much.
0: My pleasure.

0: Still to come, this year's Atlantic hurricane season has been a bust. The Pacific isn't so lucky. We explain why. You're listening to The World.
1: 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Their 10-acre campus serves children ages 3 through 14 in an environment designed to be inclusive and academically rich. 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
0: This is The World. I'm Marco Werman. Hurricane season in the Atlantic stretches from June 1st through the end of November. We're already two-thirds of the way through the season, and you've probably noticed that there hasn't been a single hurricane, something that hasn't happened in 100 years. In the Pacific Ocean, it's a different story. Folks along Mexico's southwestern coast are cautiously watching Hurricane Polo. This Atlantic-Pacific imbalance is no coincidence. The climate event known as El Niño tends to suppress Atlantic hurricanes while creating more favorable conditions for storms in the Pacific. As new research shows, El Niño can also put hundreds of thousands of lives at risk. This year's forecasted super El Niño could cause over 450,000 heat-related deaths worldwide by February of next year. That's according to a report published this month by University of Chicago's Climate Impact Lab. Chris Callahan has read the report. He's a climate scientist at Indiana University in Bloomington. He started by explaining what makes this a super El Niño.
4: This El Niño event is forecast to simply be very large in magnitude, meaning that there is a lot of heat building up in the tropical Pacific Ocean, much more than even a standard El Niño event. And so it's going to be releasing a lot of that energy into the atmosphere and affecting the weather around the world for the next 8 to 10 months.
0: And this report from the University of Chicago, it projects over 450,000 heat deaths, as I said, caused by the unusually high temperatures this El Niño could bring. Help us understand how researchers arrived at that number.
4: So there's two basic components of that kind of calculation. The first is that the team that did this calculation had previously developed a statistical estimate of the relationship between heat and mortality. So when temperatures go up in various locations around the world, we observe that mortality rates tend to rise, which signals heat-related deaths. And so that understanding has already existed. We have those tools already to describe that relationship. And then they took that relationship and combined it with our forecasts of what temperatures over the next few months are going to look like because of the El Niño. And so they were able to then calculate, because of the heat that we'll experience because of this event, that will then lead to a rise in mortality rates around the world.
0: I wonder how this number of projected deaths with this super El Niño, as it's been described, how it compares to previous El Niños. Like, was there a projected number of fatalities in the past? And were the estimates correct, more or less?
4: It's a good question, and I'm actually not aware of any research addressing this. This is partly because during previous events, like in 1997, 98, or even back to 82, 83, we didn't have the same understanding of the relationship between temperature and mortality that we do today. So this is the kind of estimate that is only now being enabled by the kind of advanced science on climate change impacts that we are able to do in the year 2026.
0: So if they had not been extensively studied in the past, do you see this research as establishing maybe a baseline for future fatalities from heat? I mean, what will it represent?
4: It's hard to say. I mean, we know that climate change is going to increase heat-related mortality. The original use of this kind of research over the last several years has been to estimate the health costs of rising temperatures from climate change. But we are now then also combining it with our forecasts of El Niño. And so it is giving us the ability to understand how high temperatures affect mortality on a year-to-year basis for many different causes. But how those numbers all stack up against each other is something that we're still trying to figure out.
0: Well, we do have a sense of where El Nino is projected to hit the hardest, though, right? So what regions are going to see this intense heat and potential storms related to El Nino most significantly?
4: Certainly. We consistently see the impacts of El Nino happening most in tropical regions. So this means South and Southeast Asia, parts of South America, parts of Central Africa, and so on. This is mostly because El Nino is primarily a tropical phenomenon. It's defined by these very warm sea surface temperatures in the tropical Pacific Ocean. And so most of its impacts tend to affect people living in these tropical or subtropical regions. That's where this new analysis forecasts the majority of deaths. And it's where we should expect to see the majority of the floods, the droughts, the fires, and so on.
0: I want to just read something that's noted in the report. Quote, this year's El Nino is also a postcard from our future, bringing temperatures climate change is projected to deliver 20 years in the future. So, Chris, can you elaborate a bit more on that way of understanding this El Nino?
4: Yeah, absolutely. The temperature that is likely to be experienced globally next year is likely to be a degree and a half or more greater than pre-industrial conditions, which is similar to the sort of long-term trend in global warming that we might expect later in the century, like near 2050. And so it's possible that these high temperature conditions, these heat conditions, are an example or a window into what the long-term trend of global warming might bring us. I do want to caution a little bit about this interpretation, though, because in general, the pattern of the impacts that El Nino brings is not exactly analogous to the pattern that climate change brings. So El Nino tends to redistribute rainfall, for example, around the world in fairly complicated ways, in ways that don't look exactly like the pattern of rainfall that climate change is going to bring. And so there are some ways in which this event is going to give us a window into a warmer world, and some ways in which it might be a little bit different from what we expect from climate change.
0: So after the 6 to 8 months of this super El Nino, do things then go back to normal? Like next summer, will we see hurricanes on the East Coast again?
4: In general, we should expect, yes, that by the time this El Nino decays later into next spring and into next summer, it is likely that next summer and fall will be more of a sort of neutral pattern. So we'll come out of the El Nino back into neutral conditions, and you should expect to see Atlantic hurricanes be more consistent with a sort of neutral or average year.
0: That was Chris Callahan. He's a climate scientist at Indiana University. He's researched the impacts of El Nino. We learned this week that Scottish DJ Calvin Harris has scored a new Guinness World Record with the largest attendance ever for a single act DJ set. 1.6 million people. Yep, you heard that right. 1.6 million last February, just before Carnival in Sao Paulo, Brazil. You're hearing a massive crowd that Guinness nodded to for Harris's record as he climbed onto a float in the center of the city. When you think about over 1.5 million people crowded together, sweating, it was Brazil summer after all, and dancing, it is pretty mind-blowing. The party atmosphere aside, though, how amazing is it? Not to rain on Harris's parade, but let's drill down for some analysis. First, by Harris's own admission, this could only have happened in Brazil. Why? Well, start with Sao Paulo's greater metropolitan population, about 23 million. Harris, on Instagram alone, has over 11.5 million followers. So with that kind of online reach, one can easily imagine that when a DJ like Harris comes to the world's sixth largest metro area, in the middle of that Venn diagram are conceivably 1.6 million people. Secondly, Harris was a man on the move, spinning his DJ set on a float, rolling down one of Sao Paulo's main avenues. So that greatly expanded his potential audience. It may be a numbers game, but still, it's a game Calvin Harris has been crushing around the world since his first number one hit in 2008 with British rapper Dizzy Rascal. Dance with me.
5: What's up?

0: More global stories coming your way. Stick around. You're with the world.
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0: This is The World. I'm Marco Werman. Russia continues to hammer Kyiv with drones, hitting the city this afternoon, killing two people and wounding more than 40. This came shortly before Ukrainian President Volodymyr Zelensky addressed the UN General Assembly, part of his diplomatic effort to shore up support for his country's grueling 4.5-year fight against the Russian invasion. In his UN speech, Zelensky said Russia is firing on his country every hour of every day. He urged the world's leaders to keep choking Russia's revenues.
1: When someone in the world weakens sanctions against Russian oligarchs, it may make life more comfortable for rich Russians, but it also gives the war more time for Putin to send poor people into the kill zone. So Russia's revenues must remain a target.
0: Zelensky said that until that happens, Russia's president will never stop.
1: Putin is always looking for someone who can help him kill more people for every kilometer of land, take more territory, attack another country, instead of simply stopping and running his own country.
0: Zelensky says the first step in stopping the war is a ceasefire. Kremlin spokesman Dmitry Peskov said today there are no concrete plans for high-level talks, but he insisted that Moscow remains open to peace talks. We should remember that for many Ukrainians, the fighting began well before Russia's full-scale invasion in 2022. It was back in 2014 that Russia first annexed Crimea, and since then, the cumulative toll on Ukrainians' mental health has been enormous. Natalie Robolov-Timchenko is a counselor who has lived in Ukraine. She founded the nonprofit First Aid of the Soul, an international network of mental health experts who support counselors in Ukraine.
2: Right now, we have a network of around 1,000 volunteers from 88 different countries internationally.
0: Wow.
2: And we have been able to reach, with our online services alone, across 50 different cities in Ukraine. And our network there, we've been able to serve over 25,000 Ukrainians with our trainings and support groups and clinical supervision groups that still happen every single week that are run by volunteers.
0: Can you talk a bit about the kinds of mental troubles and trauma First Aid of the Soul counselors are seeing in their Ukrainian counterparts today?
2: The short answer is exhaustion and burnout. The full-scale war is already in year five, and I will say the conversations we had initially with our colleagues were about really giving them tools and resources as much as possible, and most of them were also volunteering. Now it's to a point where they're also trying to survive and take care of themselves, take care of their families. Much of what they're helping others cope through, they're also experiencing. Displacement, loss of loved ones, family members who are serving in different areas of Ukraine. There's just so much ongoing loss and uncertainty of what the future holds. It's become about here and now. Okay, today I'm waking up and we had a very rough night, you know, with sirens. I didn't sleep and yet I have to pay bills and take care of my kids and survive. And so I'll say that the level of exhaustion has shifted tremendously. That's where I think our international colleagues can really provide that sense of support. Because yes, they're not in country and going through everything that our colleagues are, but they're able to be that sounding board. They're able to normalize that their experiences on the ground in Ukraine are not normal. And there's still this immense gratitude for any international support coming in. But it's also our Ukrainian colleagues sharing their experiences back and feeling validated.
0: I'd really like to get into what this looks like on the ground. And a very recent effort of yours in Ukraine was in the village of Yahidne. It was occupied by Russians in 2022, the entire population of some 360 people forced into a basement for a month or so. Can you remind us what happened there and how you and your nonprofit were able to help?
2: Yeah, so this was in the initial stages since the full-scale invasion. Russian troops came into the village of Yahidne and, as you said, they forced this whole village to be in the basement for over a month. There was immense loss in that space, very little food, very little oxygen. There were many people who were killed, and this village received a lot of support initially after they were unoccupied, but it faded quickly. Right now, they're turning the site where the families were held in the basement, they're turning it into a museum, which is really important, especially as we're trying to document war crimes. But there's a lack of investment because that area is still under attack.
0: Yeah, I mean, that was an especially traumatic situation. People died in that basement. Their bodies were not buried for some time. And when they were buried, Russians fired on their funeral. Now, your own expertise is in what's called expressive arts therapy. Explain that, and how did that come into your work in Yahidne?
2: So our work in Yahidne, it's really to provide a space that can be less, quote unquote, like therapy in the typical sense of talk therapy. Essentially, what I was trained in is to use the arts to work with trauma. I've worked a lot with immigrants and refugees from all over the world, both in the States and also in Ukraine. So a lot of our clinicians in Ukraine, the teams that we work with, are also trained in some of that as well, offering a language that most people can relate to without going into the verbal communication right away. Because often, as one knows, like when you've experienced such traumatic events, you don't have the words to vocalize what you've experienced or what your family's experienced. And so we're doing it through the arts. We're doing it through music, through play. And because the war is still going on and there's been repeated grief, repeated loss, that is a language that crosses those barriers.
0: Mm. Do you have any examples from Yahidne?
2: Yes. So recently we've done some poetry with these groups, and we had mask making as well. Simply put, we provided masks for the kids to create an image of what they see their strengths as, superhero powers. We offered some different play-based games to engage in that way, but it was all based on strengths and what gives them a sense of coping. So it turned into a conversation about football and footballs on the masks and Ukrainian colors on the masks. But really, it was them expressing different aspects of what has helped them cope through, where they still get a sense of joy. It turned into talking about memes and pizza and food that they like. Again, I know this sounds simple, but it's a way for them to understand, like, no, they still can have that joy. They still can have that sense of humanness that has been taken, that sense of dignity, and also the connection with each other.
0: What was the clearest evidence you saw that this was an effective strategy for dealing with trauma?
2: I would say when someone realizes something about themselves that they haven't seen before and that others haven't seen before. So a really beautiful example is we had a young girl, a teenager. This was actually in Kharkiv area, so eastern Ukraine. Her mother had no idea that her daughter could write in such a beautiful way. And we had a very simple directive of filling in the blanks of a poem, an I Am poem. And that young girl wanted to read hers aloud for the group, in front of a lot of other families and her mother.
0: Wow.
2: And she opened up a whole new world of what she had been experiencing through that very simple poetry prompt. However, her mom was in tears. The whole group was in tears. She then started sharing other poems that she had written from previous times that she'd never shared before. And it was a sense of, one, validating her. She had lost her father. He was a defender and he was killed. And it was the first time that she was able to vocalize in a creative way what she was going through, but also have that witnessed by her mother and the whole group. And so it normalized that it's okay to grieve and also okay to talk about it.
0: Wow, what a powerful story.
2: Yeah.
0: I'm speaking with Natalie Roblo-Temchenko, a mental health professional who founded the organization First Aid of the Soul, connecting counselors around the world with counselors in Ukraine. I imagine, Natalie, that such efforts cost money. How is First Aid of the Soul funded?
2: We are mostly funded by private donors. Right now, it's been a challenge, especially with grants and getting project-based funds, they're amazing when you have them, but it's also short-lived because they're project-based. And so the hope would be to have these programs sustainable in the longer term, but that's also been a challenge just because of USAID being cut, for one. That's closed up a lot of other funding opportunities that would have been available.
0: This week, Natalie, you'll be taking part in a roundtable discussion at Carnegie Hall in New York during the United Nations General Assembly Healing Arts Week. This is co-sponsored by the World Health Organization, the WHO. What is this all about, and what do you hope to convey there?
2: Yeah, so I was invited to a private reception called Healing Arts in Times of War. These are with some colleagues that have been starting to do work in Ukraine, really to understand like what's going on in other spaces, network, share about the needs in Ukraine. So our hope is really to bring in more expertise from around the world, but ultimately more research as well, because a lot of this work across Ukraine is not being documented the way it should be. So my hope is to provide awareness of the realities happening in Ukraine, but also an interest for more international support to document what's happening in real time.
0: On your organization's website, Natalie, it states that mental health is the unseen victim of war. So aside from the work you've undertaken with First Aid of the Soul, what kind of mental health support does Ukraine provide for its people?
2: There have been some major, I'll say, strides since 2022 as far as what kind of care is provided across Ukraine. It's moving very quickly, especially because the First Lady of Ukraine has made this part of her initiative. But ultimately, what that initiative has done, it's provided normalization that getting mental health support is okay. There is still a lot of stigma around getting any kind of psychological support, especially for veterans and active duty defenders.
0: Why is that? Do you know?
2: Ultimately, because during the Soviet Union, any kind of psychological testing or psychology as a whole, it was seen as a way to lock people up. If you didn't agree with what was happening, you could easily diagnose someone with a mental illness and give them a lot of medication and lock them up in a psychiatric hospital. And so it was really seen as, you know, if you admit to needing any kind of psychological help, it means you are not functional. It's like the last resort, right? And so right now that's changing, but there still isn't a proper system in place of like the ethics that go into providing care. And so the quality of care will vary across Ukraine, depending on where you are, depending on what kind of access you have to care. And that care also varies on quality, depending on the funding and the education. And so it's not the same kind of standards that one would have in the West, but it's moving fast and the need is only growing. And what I'll say is we definitely need a lot more support from the international community to make it move faster, and from a systems level down to provide that quality assurance that, you know, there's a standard of care that we need to meet, because the need, again, will only be much higher, especially after victory.
0: Natalie Roblo-Timchenko, mental health counselor and founder of the nonprofit First Aid of the Soul, connecting social workers and counselors from around the world with their counterparts in Ukraine. Natalie, thank you very much for speaking with us.
2: Thank you for having me. It's a pleasure.
0: One aspect of AI that's been very controversial is the mammoth energy-intensive data centers that house the technology. In Scotland, some 24 data center projects have been proposed. Critics warn that if every one of them is built, the centers could more than double Scotland's electricity use. One such proposal on the outskirts of Edinburgh, where a potato field now lies, has struck a particular nerve. DW's Richard Baines reports on how Scots are pushing back.
3: I'm not far from the M8 motorway, just outside Edinburgh. Local community council chair Astrid Kvasnes is striding along the edge of a field where a so-called hyperscale AI data centre is planned.
4: We're on a massive field full of potatoes at the moment.
3: The developers here will prepare the site, then sell it off to a big tech firm. But Norwegian-born Astrid wants all developments such as this put on hold.
4: The Rathdown District Community Council do not want foreign investors coming here and effectively raping the land for profit.
3: This is one of 24 massive data centres planned in Scotland. Astrid's fellow campaigner is Sarah Finley.
5: New York have now banned hyperscale data centres. And Seattle, the home of Amazon and Microsoft, have both said, we need to stop here. We need to put communities ahead of big tech.
3: So we've walked up the field a little way, and here is the splendid potato crop.
5: We keep talking about having a food crisis in the UK, and then we decide to build on, you know, class 2 farmland, which we've only got 1.38% of in the whole of Scotland. It just seems crazy.
6: So we're just filling up the drying trays to get the barley dried.
3: Daniel Barry farms 260 acres at Ratho Mains Farm, which neighbours the Edinburgh site.
6: We don't have a lot of good agricultural land in Scotland, and some of the land in this area is some of the best, so to put a data centre on it seems like a shame, really.
3: The Hermiston developers say the site has been identified following a detailed assessment of planning, environmental, transport, connectivity and energy considerations. Mark Wilson is the chief executive of the Orkta Tool Developers, ILI.
7: It's on industrial land zoned for employment. You pretty much can't see it from the village. There's a lot of renewables in the area that we can tap into.
3: Scotland has no hyperscale data centres yet, but firms planning them like it here because the weather makes cooling the servers easier. But most of the planned sites have attracted protests. Here at Orkta Tool in Fife, just across the River Forth from Edinburgh, a planned 600 megawatt site called Cato by the developers would be one of the biggest AI data centres in the world.
8: We're not just going to sit back and do nothing. We don't want it here, we don't want it for you. Put it somewhere where it's not going to affect people.
3: Campaigners at the charity Action to Protect Rural Scotland are leading the Scottish charge. They say if all the planned data centres went ahead, they'd use up more than 6,000 megawatts at their peak, 1.5 times the amount used by the whole country. The campaigners have already won a significant battle, with the Scottish Government now saying it's considering tightening up planning rules on AI data centres in the light of environmental and community concerns. The ruling Nationalist Party's National Council is also calling for a moratorium, and the campaign is gathering more momentum. Flower of Scotland is the country's unofficial national anthem, celebrating Scotland's victory over the English. It's a spirit that's constantly being evoked in this campaign. Richard Baines at Orkta Tool in Fife.
0: That story comes to us from DW's Living Planet podcast. 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
0: This is The World. I'm Marco Werman. In the 1970s, Turkey produced some of the globe's most compelling psychedelic music. This hit from legendary singer Salda Baljan pivots away from straight-ahead psych rock and instead marries Turkish folk rhythms, instruments, and chords to the ripping funk and disco of the decade. And now, Turkish psychedelic folk rock is back with a big resurgence in Europe and in Kansas City, Missouri. Reporter Sylvia Maria Gross introduces us to a Kansas City musician using her Turkish roots to create a sound that is both ancient and modern.
11: Walk through a canyon of tall buildings in downtown Kansas City on a recent summer Thursday. Round the corner to a little pocket park, and a red-headed cellist is leading a band in a mashup of Turkish folk and funk. Her name is Ezgi Karakuş. There's just a small audience, people who seem like fans, office workers with their laptops open, and other folks who hang out on this street corner. Everyone's swinging and singing along to the Turkish tunes Karakuş teaches the crowd.
12: I want you to join me for this one part. I'm gonna say, Son verdim kalbimin işine. If you can just sing. Like that. Let's try it. Son verdim kalbimin işine. Aklım her yerin işine.
11: City is about 6,000 miles from Karakuş's hometown, the coastal city of Izmir in western Turkey. She came to the U.S. 17 years ago to study with a cello teacher in West Virginia, and then moved on to do her PhD at the conservatory at the University of Missouri, Kansas City. Serious stuff.

0: But over the years, she's added to her repertoire.
1: Just, you know, as a musician, I feel like there's no day that you feel like, oh, I got everything and I'm good to go. No, like every day I just like, what can I learn or like get better at it?
0: In Kansas City, Karakush has been learning from a whole lot of musicians, jazz, country, experimental. During an artist's residency in Mexico, she says she fell in love with rancheras.
1: It just really makes me think about, oh my goodness, like, you know, rancheras are also like sad lyrics and like the way they express themselves. It just kind of like made me, oh my God, this is kind of almost a Turkish way, you know? I took the guitar on part on cellos, which is the bass line, you know? And like, bum, bum, bum, bum, bum, bum, bum. And learning that on cello, like, it was very challenging and beautiful.
0: And from there,
1: I wrote a Turkish ranchera.

0: Around the same time, Karakush came across contemporary composers writing new classical music based on old Turkish folk songs.
1: I remember, like, my grandparents singing them, or I remember hearing it on the radio, or, you know, like, they are very old Turkish folk tunes that people know.
0: She found some of these classical works on YouTube. They'd never been professionally recorded, so she reached out to the composers.
1: I was like, hi, I'm Ezgi. I want to play your pieces.

0: this performance, Carriker sings the original folk songs first and then dives into the new composition on the cello, accompanied by piano. The lyrics of these folk songs are sad and deep, Carriker says. On the surface, they're about unrequited love, arranged marriages, but they're also about how people grapple with old traditions in their current lives.
1: When I think about those melodies, they are kind of part of us in the history. I think they were trying to, you know, connect something bigger than anything.
0: Remember Karakush and her Turkish psychedelic folk? Well, she's not the only one interested in it. Just this year, a couple musicians in Kansas City approached Karakush about doing their own version of this. They all teamed up with members from a local soul band, and they played disco versions of the Turkish folk songbook, plus some of Karakush's original compositions.
1: I think about, like, oh, dancey moves, but sad lyrics. You know, and people were dancing through it. That's what I'm trying to create there.
0: She doesn't believe in translating those sad lyrics for an American audience. She wants them to just feel the vibe. Her first single for the Ezgi Band project is called Kadın, or Woman. Okay, I'm translating.
1: I wrote that specifically for a woman, actually. You know, it's not a love song, it's being a woman. How hard, how difficult it is. And I wanted to release this single in International Women's Day. But honestly, I just wanted to create, like, new stuff, you know? I feel lucky that actually I could do it, you know? I feel like I'm very proud of it. Honestly, like, I never thought I could.
0: Karakush is planning a whole album of original tunes. Ezgi Band's second single dropped this week, Yine Bana Gal, or Come to Me. And people are coming. For the world, I'm Sylvia Maria Gross, Kansas City, Missouri.
2: 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And we've got more of our reporting on YouTube. You can find us there at The World News GBH. I'm Marco Werman. We'll see you right back here tomorrow.
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6: Jensen has been remarkably good at getting what he wants out of the president.
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8: And that means good business for the AI chip giant.
7: For Wednesday, September 23rd, it's All Things Considered from NPR News. I'm Scott Detrow.
8: And I'm Juana Summers. Ahead of a big summit between President Trump and Chinese President Xi Jinping, we'll hear how China views the U.S. in this moment.
9: Chinese people tend to rank the United States very low in favorability, the low 30s out of 100.
7: And a TV writer behind hit shows like The Office and Parks and Rec says he's very worried about what the latest mega studio merger means for his industry.
10: When two giant companies merge, there's a lot of redundancy. The company has taken on an enormous amount of debt. And when you have a lot of debt and there's redundancies, you fire people.
8: Those stories and more after this summary of the day's news.
11: Live from NPR News, I'm Lakshmi Singh. With less than 6 weeks to go before the midterm elections, registered voters say by 12-point margin that they prefer to elect a Democrat to Congress over a Republican. That's one of the findings of the new NPR PBS News Marist poll. The survey finds more voters believe Democrats would do a better job than Republicans in addressing high gas prices and the economy in general. There is growing concern that President Trump could deploy federalized National Guard troops around polling locations in the upcoming election. That's despite clear laws barring such action. Here's NPR's Kat Lonsdorf.
12: A growing number of Democratic lawmakers, retired military leaders, and civil society organizations are seeking assurance from the Trump administration that the military will not be deployed to polling places, while also preparing for such a move to occur. Having federal troops or armed agents near the polls is clearly barred by federal law. But President Trump and several other key officials have recently sidestepped direct lines of questioning around the issue. And Trump has already shown a willingness to deploy the military domestically, particularly the National Guard. Meanwhile, voting officials across the country say they plan on administering the midterms as usual and are assuring voters there are plans in place if federal agents do show up to the polls. Kat Lonsdorf, NPR News.
11: A day after President Trump stood before the U.N. General Assembly and threatened to annihilate Iran if it did not agree to a deal, this morning the president of Iran told the international gathering in New York his country is the victim of U.S. and Israeli aggression. NPR's Hadil Alshalchi with the latest.
13: In his speech to the U.N. General Assembly, Iranian President Masoud Pezeshkian said that Iran's defensive systems were built to defend his country so that, quote, no one can think that bombing Iranian cities will go unanswered. He held up a picture of Ayatollah Ali Khamenei and Iranian schoolgirls who were killed in U.S.-Israeli strikes in February and called the U.S., quote, terrorists, prompting the one U.S. representative in the assembly hall to walk out. Pezeshkian denied that Iran wanted a nuclear weapon and refused limitations on its civilian nuclear program. On Tuesday, Iranian and U.S. delegations met via mediators for 3 hours, according to President Trump. Trump said Iran must decide whether it will agree to a deal or face, quote, obliteration. Hadil Alshalchi, NPR News, Istanbul.
11: The United States and China are preparing for a high-stakes meeting in Washington, D.C. starting tonight. President Trump is hosting Chinese leader Xi Jinping on his first state visit to the United States in more than a decade. The leaders of the world's two biggest economies are attempting to avoid another trade war. However, the relationship remains fragile in light of their respective geopolitical interests and rivalry in advanced technologies, including AI. This is NPR News.
14: 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Rinko Kikuchi stars as a woman returning to Tokyo's ballroom dance scene after tragedy, where an infatuation with her instructor offers a chance for rediscovery. In theaters Friday.
15: It is 72 degrees in Nashville. Good afternoon. I'm Catherine Sweeney. Here's the latest from WPLN News at 3:04. Metro Nashville Public Schools is facing growing backlash over concerns about how district leaders handle grade changing and zero tolerance policies. One of the most outspoken critics is Samira Hardcastle. She was voted Teacher of the Year at John F. Kennedy Middle School in Nashville before she resigned last May after she says MNPS pressured her to change a student's grade. She made her third appearance before the Metro School Board yesterday, saying MNPS was trying to discredit her claims by pointing to one incident where she was reprimanded for inappropriate communication with a parent.
16: If a recognized Teacher of the Year gets targeted and silenced, what chance does anyone else have? You can't invalidate my voice without invalidating the system that honored me in the first place.
15: 15-year-old Lilith Pipkin also spoke before the board, saying MNPS was violating her right to an education after expelling her for turning in a threatening note. School officials determined she wrote the note about having a gun at school. She and her father say they've been trying to appeal the expulsion, but MNPS has been unresponsive and not followed their own procedures. Both Hardcastle and Pipkin have attended numerous board meetings this year and say they will continue until their issues are addressed. Temperatures are finally somewhat more bearable after this month's brutal heat wave. Since late June, Nashville's Office of Emergency Management has conducted 28 days of heat patrols. They've been checking on vulnerable people, including the unhoused. In the last 3 months, they've given out more than 6,000 water bottles, some 800 popsicles, 140 food kits, and 13 bags of dog food. The cooling trend continues in the forecast throughout the week. 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
7: It's All Things Considered from NPR News. I'm Scott Detrow.
8: And I'm Juana Summers. We begin this hour looking ahead to the high-level meeting between President Trump and Chinese leader Xi Jinping tomorrow at the White House. AI's on the agenda, and it's also been the subject of a lot of dire forecasts recently. Leading AI industry voices have thrown out their best estimates of the probability that humanity will be wiped out by powerful AI. One Anthropic employee says it's more than 10% within the next decade, 70% within 3 years from one at OpenAI. Jensen Huang offered a different number in an interview with CBS News over the weekend.
17: 2030 is not going to be the end of the world. There is 0% chance that's going to be the end of the world.
8: Huang is the CEO of the chip maker NVIDIA, which is arguably the most important company in AI. And he's also one of the key figures influencing President Trump's thinking on AI. To talk about what that means for the industry and for all of us, I'm joined now by Stephen Witt. He wrote a biography about Huang and joins me now. Welcome to the program.
18: Thank you for having me.
8: So, Stephen, when President Trump says that the idea of AI taking over the world or destroying humanity is a hoax, that we don't need guardrails, and that AI will instead be the greatest economic development engine in history, how similar is that to Jensen Huang's view?
18: Those are exactly Jensen's talking points. Jensen is now the president's most influential advisor on technology issues. The two have become quite close. They call each other on the phone all the time. Jensen even caught a ride on Air Force One to China. Mm-hmm. So this is really, the president is really listening to Jensen on this.
8: Do you have a sense of how it happened that they got so close? I mean, I remember seeing a clip of Huang taking a call from President Trump on stage during a live event earlier this month.
18: Yeah, I think that was a little bit of a kind of stage managed photo op, but it did happen. Trump wants to be close to Jensen because Jensen is a winner. NVIDIA, Jensen's company, is the most valuable corporation in American history. Even when you adjust for inflation, it is the biggest. Jensen, I think, wants to be near Trump because Trump has so much to offer him. When I interviewed Jensen years ago, he told me that every problem in the world is actually an engineering problem. Hmm. Now, that's true if it's a personal problem, a business problem, or a political problem. You study the inputs and then you modify the inputs to get the outputs that you want. In this case, I think Jensen has realized that the inputs for Trump are like flattery. like public flattery, nonstop public flattery. And the outputs are, you know, lifting restrictions on sales of NVIDIA equipment to China and zero regulation on AI.
19: Hearing Kwong's views, they sound pretty optimistic. I wonder, is he an outlier when it comes to the broader AI industry?
18: He's not an outlier. He represents an entire camp of people who think this way. I should say I interview tons of AI people. Most of the hardware people, most of the people who design the networking equipment and the microchips feel like Jensen does. They tend to have a very low sense of risk regarding this technology. They just don't see it. Most of the software people, and especially the more abstract software people who work on neural nets, as well as philosophers and politicians and the public, I should say, do see the risk. So there's a huge split here. This debate has been going on for at least 10 years. Mm-hmm. And we actually now have a lot of data on how AI performs and what it does. And there's still no clarity at all. Neither camp has moved at all.
19: I mean, we can't have this conversation without talking about the dollars and cents of it all. Obviously, Jensen Huang has a strong financial interest in the continued development of frontier AI. I mean, he's selling the chips that power all of these models.
18: Yeah, I mean, sure. If we did a pause on AI, as some have suggested, NVIDIA's stock price would go down, probably a lot. There's also the risk that, China can just pull ahead if we stop developing AI. It's hard to get unilateral action.
19: Yeah, let's talk about the China piece of this. Earlier this year, President Trump authorized the sale of some advanced NVIDIA chips to China, which had been banned under the Biden administration. And that would seem at odds with one aspect of AI that Trump does seem to be worried about, which is staying ahead of China in the race for more powerful models. Did Jensen Huang influence that decision to the degree that we know?
18: Oh, for sure. That's Jensen's doing. I mean, Jensen is really the only one who wants to sell his equipment to China. Most of the U.S. kind of State Department and national security apparatus are opposed to it. Jensen has been remarkably good at getting what he wants out of the president.
19: Do you get the sense that he's more influential than someone like a David Sachs, who was Trump's AI czar?
18: Well, you said the word was. I mean, yeah, Jensen's on the phone constantly with Trump. He's at the White House. He'll be at this state dinner with Xi Jinping in a later.

0: wanted to do it, I think it would be a struggle. And I don't think Trump wants to do it. You know, he's very afraid of losing the AI race to China. We're far ahead right now, but it is a real concern. And if we did pause, China would start to catch up to us. And I don't blame the government for not wanting that to happen. So in the end, any kind of regulation we do have to be done in a way that is basically we act, but it also benefits China even without their cooperation. This is why I advocate for something like the NTSB, which does air crash investigations. If we start publishing, you know, like reports on how our AIs are going haywire, we can translate those into Chinese and make AI safer around the world. But unfortunately, I'm pessimistic, at least right now, about any kind of international cooperation on this issue.
1: Stephen Witt is the author of The Thinking Machine, Jensen Huang, NVIDIA, and the World's Most Coveted Microchip. Thanks so much for coming on the show.
0: Thank you for having me.
2: Whether or not they decide anything on AI issues, Chinese leader Xi Jinping is heading to the White House to meet President Trump tomorrow. People in the U.S. are engaged in a lot of self-reflection right now, as is often the case during election years. A recent Pew survey showed a majority of Americans think the country's best days are in the past. So what is the perception from America's biggest competitor? NPR China correspondent Jennifer Pak went out in Shanghai to find out.
3: On a sunny Saturday afternoon, half a dozen Chinese professionals gather in central Shanghai to practice English. It's an English-speaking club. Most of them were born in the 1980s and 90s, when China was just starting to open up to the outside world. Participant Julia Wang says she has visited the U.S. for work, Chicago, and thinks it's fine. The U.S. is indeed a more developed country, but compared to China, she says, and specifically Shanghai, I don't think there's a huge difference. Another participant, Cross Jiao, works in IT, an area of competition between China and the U.S. No doubt, he says, the U.S. is at the frontier in AI and other tech. But today, if you compare internet companies in China and the U.S., he says, Chinese firms show a much stronger ability to meticulously iterate and refine their products. Here on the ground, American dominance is fading. Seattle native Damon Hansen, who's leading the English discussion group, says attitudes have shifted since he first arrived in China in 2013. Now, he says, fewer Chinese he meets want to study in the U.S. or even visit.
4: And I find this to be true also for my mother-in-law, because I married a Chinese person, and mother-in-law is always, like, worried about violence and guns and stuff, because she sees that on Chinese social media.
3: Chinese public sentiment towards the U.S. has been dipping for the last decade since Trump was first elected. Nick Zeller is with the Atlanta-based Carter Center, which tracks Chinese public opinion.
5: Chinese people tend to rank the United States very low in favorability, the low 30s out of 100.
3: And he says almost three quarters of Chinese people they've surveyed see the U.S. as a national security threat.
5: Always the top is interference in cross-strait relations with Taiwan, and then U.S. interference in international trade. So tariffs, trade war.
3: And he says younger Chinese under 40 are far more hawkish towards the U.S. than their parents' generation. Though that doesn't mean American soft power has lost its charm entirely. On a bustling Shanghai street filled with bars, 20-something Charlie Ma is sipping gin and tonic with friends. He says he's ready to quit his job as a flight attendant to work in the U.S. He knows a visa is difficult to get. I really like American culture, he says, especially singers like Mariah Carey. I love R&B music. I really want to go to the U.S. He isn't deterred, even after I told him that, just like in China, young people in America are anxious about finding jobs. The sources of anxiety are just different. In China, anxiety comes from intense competition, he says. The effort we put in doesn't match the income we receive. But in the U.S., the anxiety is more about feeling like you're not doing as well as before. And I've met plenty of people like him since Trump's first term who, if they have the means and visa permitting, still want to go to the U.S. It is contradictory, says Zeller. Chinese people may see the U.S. as a threat to China, as a country.
5: And that has less direct bearing on, do I like U.S. cultural products? Do I want to go to the U.S. to study? The frustration is that both are true.
3: The good news, he says, most Chinese people they survey want their government to cooperate with the U.S. in trade, tech,

In other news, we're continuing to follow the story of President Trump's attempt to ban three major news outlets from the White House. Lawyers from CNN, MS Now, and Politico argue their case in federal court today. Elsewhere in today's show, we'll have the latest updates following the hearing, as well as legal analysis of the situation. So stay tuned.

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3: 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I'm Catherine Sweeney, and I will be your host today. A film about Peter Frampton is going to debut at the Nashville Film Festival. 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
0: This is All Things Considered from NPR News. I'm Juana Summers.
6: And I'm Scott Detrow. Big political news. The latest NPR PBS News Marist poll is here. People say they are more likely to choose a Democrat to represent them in Congress, and they feel Democrats would be better at tackling top issues like the economy and foreign policy. The survey of registered voters finds strong disapproval of President Trump's job performance. NPR's Stephen Fowler joins us to explain. Hi, Stephen.
7: Hey there.
6: It, worth saying out loud, polls are a snapshot in time. It's still September, but this particular snapshot comes at a time of rising gas prices, the ongoing war in Iran, other concerns about affordability. How does that show up in the data?
7: Well, big picture, President Trump has only grown less popular in the eyes of the public in the last year and a half. His net approval rating is twice as bad as it was back in 2018 when there was a backlash to his first term, and the share of voters who strongly disapprove of him is higher than any point in his entire time in office. I mean, you mentioned gas prices and the war. The new poll finds registered voters actually say they think Democrats would be better than Republicans at handling gas prices, the economy, foreign policy, even immigration, which is viewed as one of the Republican Party's strongest policy areas.
6: So, Stephen, we know from this poll and we've seen other trends that people are not happy with Trump and they do not seem to be happy with Republicans in Congress. But I feel like every time we have a conversation like this about a poll or a focus group, then the next thing is, and yes, they also don't like the Democrats. Has that changed at all?
7: You know, on the surface, you could wonder that. I mean, Democrats have a 12-point advantage with registered voters in who they pick for Congress, 53 to 41. Democrats have more voter enthusiasm this year. Independent voters say they are more supportive of Democrats. And in primaries this year, you saw an explosion of people voting in Democratic primaries across the country. That wild swing in preference means competitive races are happening in pretty red areas for the House and Senate.
6: The way you are saying all of this makes me think a but is coming.
7: Big but. The largest motivating factor for Democrats appears to be showing up to vote against Trump. 80% of Democrats and 45% of the voters overall said that's their reason, compared to a quarter who say it's for Trump. So that may work for now, but it doesn't really make a sustainable coalition for the future. And more people say they want to vote for candidates who bring new ideas and change over experience and a proven record, which also includes incumbent Democrats, as we saw a number of those get ousted in primaries, at least the ones that didn't retire.
6: About 6 weeks to go to Election Day. People are already voting in some places. What are Republicans doing to try and turn the tide?
7: This poll is of registered voters, so things could be better or worse depending on who actually shows up to vote in this midterm. So there's obviously a big push to get out the base voters, like that Republican midterm convention earlier this month in Texas. There's also hundreds of millions of dollars in ads pouring in to help Republican nominees in key House and Senate races, especially from Trump-aligned super PACs, in a way that Democrats just cannot match. It's also notable to me that last week, Vice President J.D. Vance did some campaign stops in Kansas and Iowa, two places where Trump won by double digits, but now have Senate races that could be close.
6: With Trump so unpopular, are Republican candidates trying to distance themselves from him in any way?
7: Yes. Last week, you had Florida Representative Maria Elvira Salazar, who represents a district where Trump won by more than 14 points in 2024, release a campaign ad. She stared directly to the camera and told the president that, quote, some of your immigration enforcement efforts have gone too far. This week, you had the Republican Senate nominees in Iowa and Michigan reverse their positions, come out against the war in Iran, and call for suspension of gas taxes to combat rising prices, as their states also saw record diesel prices. We've also seen candidates scrub any mention of Trump from their campaign websites. Many of them skipped that convention, and some have tried out a more bipartisan tone. Though, Scott, it remains to be seen if anything can convince voters that there's a difference, especially when you have Trump reminding folks that he is, in fact, on the ballot in his mind.
6: NPR's Stephen Fowler, thanks so much.
7: Thank you.
0: It's official. A new world record set right here in the U.S. by, well, NPR science reporter Ari Daniel has the story of a hot new discovery.
8: This is a story about living on the edge of what's possible. Angela Oliverio is a microbiologist at Syracuse University.
9: There's a very deep curiosity to understand life at its limits and what truly are our constraints.
8: Kind of like an ultra elite athlete.
9: Pushing ourselves to the absolute max of what we think is humanly possible, right? But in this case, we're just expanding it to life more generally.
8: Specifically, microscopic life. Organisms called extremophiles because they thrive in extreme conditions, like high temperatures. The title holders in this regard are simple organisms like bacteria and a group called archaea, with certain species living at or above the boiling point of water. But Syracuse University PhD student Beryl Rappaport says that when it comes to amoebas and algae, organisms like us with more complex cells.
10: So few have been described, especially in detail. We have a lot to learn from them.
8: So the researchers and their colleagues went on something of a fishing expedition in Lassen Volcanic National Park in Northern California. Rappaport shared a video from her fieldwork.
10: It's super beautiful, very mountainous, all of the pines, and then just these little steaming geothermal pockets.
8: One such pocket is a tributary of a little waterway called Hot Springs Creek.
10: That you would almost miss because it's surrounded by a lot of tall grasses. And we decided to take a couple samples there.
8: Using extra-long barbecue tongs to grip a series of vials that Rappaport dipped into the steaming water. Later, in the lab, she put the samples under a microscope.
10: And then we're like, okay, I saw something move. That's definitely an amoeba. That's characteristic amoeba movement.
8: This amoeba, however, was doing a kind of single-celled hot yoga, replicating at temperatures up to 145 degrees Fahrenheit, a new record for a complex organism. It can also continue moving up to 147 degrees and protect itself in waters as hot as 158 degrees. When Rappaport and her colleagues studied its genome, they realized they had a new species on their hands, one they've named Incendiamoeba cascadensis, the fire amoeba. This organism's adaptations could be used to expand the search for life elsewhere or create heat-resilient crops and drugs that are stable at a wider range of temperatures here on Earth. The findings are published in the journal Cell.
11: It's really hard to find a really cool exotic organism and actually turn it into something that has a major impact on other species.
8: Debashish Bhattacharya is an evolutionary biologist at Rutgers University who wasn't involved with the research.
11: But there's always the potential of finding something amazing, that's for sure.
8: The fire amoeba nudges a key temperature limit for complex cells upwards by another 5-ish degrees, which may not seem like much, but Angela Oliverio points out that for humans, running a mile in under 4 minutes was long thought to be impossible. Once one athlete did it, however, it was just weeks before it happened again.
10: It wasn't so much the incremental amount that this record was broken by, as much as the proof that it was possible.
8: And Oliverio's hoping, similarly, now with proof in hand, the next record-breaking extremophile will surface soon. Ari Daniel, NPR News.

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1: On the next This is Nashville, the former president of Tennessee State University on her new book, it's about the $500 million the state owes to the historically black school that Glenda Glover led for more than a decade.
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0: 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I'm Scott Detrow.
1: And I'm Juana Summers. Seth MacFarlane, the creator of Family Guy, says the Muppets are underrated.
2: Those first three movies in particular, probably because they're Muppet movies, never get the credit they deserve. They're some of the best film musicals of that decade.
0: He has recorded a new album singing Muppets music as jazz standards.
1: First this news.
3: Live from NPR News in Culver City, California, I'm Dwayne Brown. The FBI's jobs portal remains down as the Bureau investigates claims that criminal hackers breached the agency's computer systems and stole data on FBI employees. This comes a day after the hacking group Shiny Hunters claim responsibility. NPR's Ryan Lucas reports.
4: The FBI says in a statement posted on X that it is aware of the cyber criminal group's claims to have compromised the FBI jobs portal and stolen personal information of FBI employees. The Bureau says the point of the hack is still undetermined, but it says the FBI is aggressively investigating and actively working to shore up any potential risk. The stolen information allegedly includes names of current and former FBI employees, as well as their home addresses and phone numbers. The breach raises significant counterintelligence concerns for the nation's premier law enforcement agency. Ryan Lucas, NPR News, Washington.
3: The latest NPR PBS Marist poll looks at how President Trump is faring with voters with just 40 days to go before the November midterms. Voters say they're less confident the U.S. Postal Service will deliver mail in ballots on time. NPR's Hansi Luong with that.
5: Compared to 2 years ago, the share of registered voters who say they are confident or very confident that the U.S. Postal Service will deliver mail-in ballots and other election mail on time has dropped 13 percentage points. It's now down to 58% of voters. That's according to an NPR PBS News Marist poll conducted this month, just as the Supreme Court blocked the Trump administration from using USPS to restrict mail-in voting for the midterm election. We should note USPS is a financial support of NPR. The Postal Service is now expected to keep delivering election mail as originally planned. In a statement, USPS says misinformation may have had an impact on public sentiment and that it has delivered more than 200 million pieces of election mail this year with an on-time score of close to 98%. Anzi Luong, NPR News.
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6: It's 72 degrees in Nashville. Good afternoon. I'm Catherine Sweeney. Here's the latest from WPLN News at 3:32. Tomorrow is the start of the Nashville Film Festival. This year's opener is Frampton, a documentary about Nashville-based legend Peter Frampton and his battle with a degenerative disease that threatens his ability to play guitar. Music and culture reporter Justin Barney has more.
7: Peter Frampton is the only artist that I can think of where his most successful record is a live album. Hold on to, show me the way, every day. Frampton started his career with the band Humble Pie, and then he broke off and went solo. The audience response to his first four studio albums was lukewarm. And then, in 1976, he released Frampton Comes Alive. The album went nuts. That year, Rolling Stone readers voted it album of the year. It stayed on the chart for 97 weeks and it went platinum 8 times. The album captured his energy as a live performer and people loved it.
8: I think what it is my persona basically, it doubles in people-pleasing as soon as I walk on the stage.
7: That is Peter Frampton.
8: I'm there for their escape into my music to get away from everything that's going on in their lives.
7: His love of connecting with audiences hasn't diminished, even though he was diagnosed with inclusion body mitosis in 2019.
8: Basically, it's telling my muscles to turn to mush.
7: The disease is zapping his superpower. The documentary that is showing at the film festival charts Frampton as he copes with what he said would be his last performance. But then it wasn't. Peter Frampton's drive isn't that he's going to beat the disease. It's that he loves making music.
8: That's what I do. When I pick up a guitar and I come up with something new, that feeling goes straight to my stomach and I get so excited. It's never going to go away. I can't help myself.
7: The documentary isn't about the end of performing. It's about the magic that Frampton brings to it. For Nashville Public Radio.
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10: From NPR News, this is All Things Considered. I'm Juana Summers.
11: And I'm Scott Detrow. A historic Hollywood merger between Paramount Skydance and Warner Brothers Discovery got another step closer to reality this week after Paramount settled a lawsuit filed by 12 states and the Writers Guild of America. California Attorney General Rob Bonta, who led the lawsuit, defended the settlement to Morning Edition's A. Martinez on Tuesday.
12: We landed at this deal, resolving our antitrust concerns and making very significant commitments that support workers' jobs, the economy, our state, and our country.
11: But many people within the industry are not happy, and that includes writer and showrunner Michael Schur, a key person behind The Office, Parks and Recreation, and The Good Place. Welcome to All Things Considered.
13: Thank you for having me.
11: Let me read back to you a social media post that you wrote about all of this. You wrote, by the time this merger ruins HBO, destroys WB, gets 5,000 people fired, moves production overseas, and guts the quality of the movies the new studio makes, most people will have forgotten how fast the AGs caved and how little they got in this deal. Writers will not. Attorney General Bonta's response is, this is going to be good for jobs. This is going to be good for workers. Why, to you, is he wrong?
13: Well, if you look what he actually secured, it's incredibly minimal, in my opinion, and very easily workaroundable. You know, there are things like, well, they're going to distribute 30 movies a year. Well, distribute isn't make. Distribute could mean you buy a movie for a dollar on the independent market and then release it in theaters for a week or something. And that counts as a movie you've distributed. The actual production commitments are pretty minimal. They agreed to increase their production expenditure by, I think, $300 million a year. Well, the last Mission Impossible movie cost $291 million to make. So they're essentially saying, we'll make one more giant action movie per year.
11: Mm-hmm.
13: And if you go down the line of everything that was agreed to and secured, these things are only meaningful if they're enforced. And there's very little to indicate who's enforcing the new rules, who is going to go after them if they don't abide by them.
11: The guilds are a little split here. The Directors Guild put out a pretty enthusiastic statement of support about this settlement. Why do you think they view things so differently than the writers do?
13: Well, I do not want to speak ill of my fellow union members or their leadership. I will only say that when the Writers Guild met and talked about this internally, our instantaneous conclusion was that this is a disaster for all artists, not just writers. For all of the people whose livelihoods depend on production in Hollywood, these mergers are never good. We saw this happen 7 years ago when Disney and Fox merged. Things did not get better for anyone. They didn't get better for writers. They didn't get better for directors or actors or craftspeople or, you know, Teamsters or anybody.
11: Mm-hmm.
13: Because the simple truth is that when two giant companies merge, there's a lot of redundancy. The company has taken on an enormous amount of debt in order to finance the purchase. And when you have a lot of debt and there's redundancies, you fire people and you reduce production. So again, I'm not privy to any discussions in the Directors Guild.
11: Mm-hmm.
13: All I know is that the instantaneous conclusion from the Writers Guild was these mergers are bad. They're bad for artists. They're bad for craftspeople. They're bad for consumers. They're essentially bad for every single person except for the billionaires at the very top who are going to personally profit to an extraordinary degree by this corporate merger.
11: A lot of the focus and conversation has been about what this means for the film industry. Can you tell me specifically about your worries for television?
13: Well, that's the problem, right? Is the center of the antitrust proposed lawsuit was on film. And if you look at what was agreed to by the attorneys general, none of it has to do with television production. That wasn't, to be fair, their focus. Their focus was on film and what it meant, you know, antitrust for film. But it's worse for television. I mean, there are more writers employed in television than there are in movies currently. And there's no commitment for new television production. There's no commitment for, you know, additional spending or distribution or anything. And that's really bad. I mean, if you really break it down to its essence, I'm a writer, right? I have an idea. I go and pitch the idea to Paramount Plus, and then I pitch it to CBS, and then I pitch it to HBO Max, and then I pitch it to, you know, whoever else. Well, now all of those places are owned by the same company. There's only one door to knock on. So, you know, as the number of potential landing spots for your project keeps decreasing through these mergers, it gets harder and harder to sell anything. There's, you know, a half a dozen places left when there used to be 25. I mean, it, you know, even if they're independent outlets, they're still owned by the same parent company. They're not going to fight each other over these ideas. So it's just it's an increasingly small pond that writers are swimming around in. And again, I think the same could be said of actors and directors. It's just the number of projects is going to get smaller and smaller, and that's less and less opportunity for steady employment.
11: Michael Schur is a writer and showrunner. Thank you so much for talking to us about this.
13: My pleasure. Thank you.
10: A majority of the American public wants Congress to regulate AI, but as policymakers try to make informed decisions, Senate lawmakers are barred from using all but the most basic AI tools. NPR's Eric McDaniel has the story.
14: Senate staff have access to three AI chat interfaces, but in an apparent effort to balance innovation with risk, the Senate has not currently authorized any of the more advanced AI tools. The tools at the center of regulatory discussions in Washington, as well as the public debate prompted in part by AI industry leaders' own warnings. Here's Anthropic co-founder Jack Clark speaking to Morning Edition last week.
15: We're not saying that the threat to the world is here today. We're saying we've seen warning shots.
14: These more capable models allow agents powered by advanced AI models to complete tasks autonomously. They can be powered by models of varying capabilities. Adam Kovacevic, the founder and CEO of Center Left Technology Industry Policy Group, Chamber of Progress, is worried.
16: Right now, you've got lawmakers writing rules for technology they, in many cases, never even used. And that's a problem.
14: Daniel Schumann, the executive director of the American Governance Institute, a nonpartisan think tank focused on strengthening government institutions, notes that there are real safety risks that come with these technologies.
17: The use of tools and technologies that have the possibility of exfiltrating data elsewhere are a significant risk, but those concerns are not the best reason for the non-approval of certain technologies.
14: A spokesman for the Senate committee that oversees internal tech policy said in a statement to NPR that offices should have access to AI tools, but that it's critical that they are adopted with, quote, adequate safety and security checks. Meanwhile, it seems that some offices are moving ahead on their own. Senator Bernie Marino, Republican of Ohio, spoke to technology news show MTS Live and said they have an AI staffer named Albert.
18: It's great for research, things that would normally take somebody a long period of time to kind of vet. I personally would like to be using it a lot more, but unfortunately the Senate has some crazy rules about how we're allowed to deploy it, how we're not allowed to deploy it.
14: Marino's office didn't answer NPR about if the technology complies with the chamber's rules, but a Senate staffer who spoke on the condition of anonymity because they're not authorized to discuss the chamber's cybersecurity policies said advanced tools are being vetted for specific use cases. No timeline was offered for that review. Eric McDaniel, NPR News, Washington.

0: 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Can a podcast change your life? It did for reporter Anya Steinberg. She won the first NPR College Podcast Challenge 5 years ago. As we kick off this year's challenge, we asked her to catch up with some other alums.
1: 5 years ago, as a freshman at Penn State University, Miriam Colvin became the other winner of NPR's first ever contest.
2: The underdog story is one that we're all very familiar with.
1: In her podcast, she dove into family lore about a fateful boxing match between her grandpa's friend and a teenage Muhammad Ali, or Cassius Clay, as he was known back then.
3: Who is this guy? I mean, my God, I'm not going to go back in there. He's going to kill me.
1: Today, Colvin still loves hearing her grandpa talk about his childhood shenanigans, climbing giant bridges, catching birds, or the time he met the love of his life at a pencil sharpener.
4: These stories remind me we need to be out living.
1: Colvin says making her podcast and winning the challenge inspired her to pursue a career in stand-up comedy and playwriting. Like Colvin, Bumi Omosore also made a podcast about her family. Omosore focused on the family lore she was missing out on, all because she couldn't speak her family's native language, Yoruba.
5: At best, it's like a dance that I've seen many times before, but never knew the steps to.
1: When she made the story as a senior at Duke University about a year ago, she couldn't even have simple conversations with her dad in Yoruba.
5: Let's see if a quick yes can keep me afloat.
6: Benny.
7: Okay.
1: Omosore won an honorable mention. Making her podcast, she realized that the only thing holding her back from learning Yoruba was her fear of feeling stupid.
8: That slight discomfort that had stopped me for so long, it kind of makes you wonder, okay, how many other things are we missing out on because we're not willing to be in that position as a learner?
1: So she went all in on learning, and her dad held her to it.
8: He will only answer the phone in Yoruba.
1: Her dad left her a voicemail the other day.
9: Hello, Bumi.
1: He said, hello, Bumi. Are you doing okay? If you hear this, call me back. And she's proud to say she understood the whole thing.
10: I wouldn't be working at Radiolab without winning the challenge.
1: Before she landed her dream job, Joe Strogatz was a student at Salt Institute for Documentary Studies in Maine when she made her grand prize-winning entry. She composed her own music and interviewed a friend of hers who is in his 60s and has never had a romantic partner.
10: So have you ever felt romance with somebody?
11: No, I have not. I have to say that my friendships are 100 times more important to me.
1: Making this podcast changed the way Strogatz thought about her own friends.
10: There's so much about friendships that can be romantic.
1: Like a friend coming over to water her plants or deliver soup. The day I spoke with her, she was getting ready to fly to Paris, the city of love, the very next day. She has a boyfriend, but instead of taking him, she was bringing along one of her best friends.
12: Hello from Paris.
10: Hi.
12: Hi.
6: Bonjour.
13: Bonjour.
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1: 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I'm Catherine Sweeney. Let's get a look at traffic.
2: Well, good afternoon. Let's go to the east side. We are busy in both directions on 24 past 440 and Briley Parkway. Plus, we've got collision reported on 24 eastbound near Haywood Lane and a breakdown on 24 westbound around the 40 merge that may be off to the left shoulder. We've got a crash as well reportedly on Spence Lane near Murfreesboro Road and a crash reported on Charlotte Avenue just west of I-40. 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
1: Thanks, Bob. Not much has changed in the forecast since yesterday. Temperatures remain near normal values into the weekend, according to the National Weather Service. There's low to medium chances of rain, and those are more likely along the Cumberland Plateau. 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
0: From NPR News, this is All Things Considered. I'm Juana Summers.
4: And I'm Scott Detrow. I am a big fan of the Muppets. I am also a fan of Seth MacFarlane, the creator of Family Guy and other shows. So you can imagine my surprise and delight when I heard MacFarlane, who is an accomplished singer, was releasing an album full of Muppets music.
5: Moving right along in search of good times and good news with good.
4: That song is originally sung by Kermit the Frog and Fozzie Bear in the Muppet Movie. MacFarlane says these are modern classics on par with the Great American Songbook.
6: You know, these are all songs that creatively, to my ear, fit very nicely in the same, you know, list of songs that were recorded by Sinatra and Crosby and, you know, these vocalists of that era.
4: The album is called Seth MacFarlane Sings the Muppets, and it includes a lot of the hits like Kermit's ballad, Bein' Green.
7: It's not that easy being green, having to spend each day the color of the leaves.
4: Which we should note, a certain other classic crooner also covered.
6: Sinatra did do a version of Bein' Green in the 70s that worked very well.
7: It's not easy being green. It seems you blend in with so many other ordinary things.
6: And, you know, I can only imagine that if he had continued to, you know, record with that kind of output into the 80s, he probably would have touched on some of these other tunes as well.
4: Yeah. And that, of course, is on this album. How did you approach that arrangement? It didn't seem to me like you made that many changes from kind of the Sinatra-style Bein' Green compared to some of the other songs.
6: Yeah, I mean, it's that song is, you know, no one really messes with that song too much. We did it a little bit more of like a slow swing.

0: when he recorded it, it was in the 70s, so it was a little bit, you can hear that era in that recording, and, you know, we wanted to go a little bit more, you know, late 50s, early 60s with our stylistic approach.
1: When green is all there is to be.
2: What's your relationship with the Muppets? Just these movies, the Muppet Show, things like that. Was that a big part of your life? Because I feel like I love Family Guy. I love the Muppets. I don't know if there's necessarily a whole lot of overlap there. Like, how do you think about the Muppets as a whole?
0: I mean, I was, the Muppets were everywhere when I was a kid. That was sort of the heyday of the Muppet movies. I mean, Jim Henson was still around, you know, Joe Raposo and Paul Williams and these great songwriters were still around. And so you had this unbelievable talent pool all working together throughout that decade. And, you know, the artistry on every level was just undeniable. I mean, certainly the craftsmanship of Henson and his studio would have been enough, but they didn't treat it like it was enough. They then went and created these fantastic musical productions in their own right, and took it all very, very seriously. And so, you know, I think those first three movies in particular, and I would even say particularly the first two, really never get, probably because they're Muppet movies, never get the credit they deserve. They're some of the best film musicals of that decade.
2: I want to talk about one of the Muppet movie songs that you did, because I laughed when I heard it on the album. I hope that something better comes along, because I was like, oh yeah, this is just like a standard song to begin with. It's two guys standing at a piano at a bar being sad.
3: Hey, can we have a grasshopper for the frog?
4: That's Kermit. Kermit the Frog.
3: Oh, Ralph the dog here. Pleased to meet you.
2: That's a perfect song setting right there.
0: No, it's a saloon song. I mean, that's a song that you know, it's One for My Baby, basically. It's really, in fact, we open with the solo piano very much like that chart does.

0: But the lyrics for that song were so specifically tailored to a frog and a dog playing the piano that was the only song we, you know, were given license to alter. So I rewrote some lyrics for that tune just to make it a little bit more of a traditional saloon song, because I think it would have sounded strange to be singing about tadpoles and whatnot. And I think it worked well.
1: She made a monkey out of old King Kong. I hope that something better comes along.
2: The other song I want to specifically ask about was I feel like Rainbow Connection is the be-all, end-all of Muppet music.

0: Was there any sort of intimidation going on as you thought about that one?
1: No, Ray, the tricky thing with that chart was making it something that people hadn't heard before. That is a song that a lot of people have done. And so, you know, that's one of the few on the album that does stick pretty close to the original arrangement.

But you know, it's interesting. Those are the songs to me that are as great as that song is, and it's you know, one of the greatest songs ever. Those are the songs that for me personally are always maybe the least exciting, because they have been done so many times before, and they've been interpreted in so many ways, and it's, you know, you're not going to reinvent that wheel in 2026.

0: But other songs, you know, certainly like Right Where I Belong or Together Again or, you know, Happiness Hotel, they're songs that just, I don't really think have been recorded as pop songs. So that's always where the fun lies for me.
1: Oh, there's no fire in the fireplace. There's no carpet on the floor. Don't try.
2: Seth MacFarlane of Family Guy and TED fame. His new album is Seth MacFarlane Sings the Muppets. Thanks so much for talking to us.
0: No, thank you.

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9: Is the United Nations still relevant?
10: That question is on the minds of many as world leaders gather at the UN General Assembly in New York.
9: It's Wednesday, September 23rd, and this is All Things Considered from NPR News. I'm Juana Summers.
10: And I'm Scott Detrow. We'll bring you the latest from the General Assembly, where behind the scenes, diplomats are working to find a way to de-escalate the war.
11: I think the fundamental challenge, and it's really at the core of what Iran needs to decide, do they want to be a country or do they want to be a revolution?
9: And we speak to a ProPublica journalist about the connections between a defense contractor and Senator Susan Collins and how the FBI was at one time looking into it.
12: I think this story gives a rare backroom take on all of the sort of mechanisms and hydraulics of how money buys influence here in D.C.
10: First, this newscast.
13: Live from NPR News in Washington, I'm Ryland Barton. At a hearing today, a federal judge appeared inclined to order the White House to restore, at least temporarily, the press passes of journalists for CNN, MS Now, and Politico. U.S. District Court Judge Timothy Kelly said that, according to precedent, it was clear that President Trump violated the news outlet's constitutional right of due process when it banned their journalists from the White House. The Justice Department has argued that precedent should be overturned, but Kelly said it was not for him as a district court judge to do. Iran's President Masoud Pezeshkian says his people have been victims of terrorism by the U.S.
14: Iran must be understood by Mr. Trump and those who seek to bully us that we are ready for a dialogue and diplomacy and negotiations without accepting the language of force.
13: It was a rare wartime speech at the UN General Assembly a day after President Trump said he could annihilate Iran. He held up photos of the late Supreme Leader Ali Khamenei and the more than 150 schoolchildren killed in the first days of the war. He said that Iran's people have only defended themselves. Chinese leader Xi Jinping will arrive in Washington, D.C. soon. President Trump will personally greet him at Joint Base Andrews later today. NPR's Emily Fang reports on the pageantry the White House is planning for the Chinese president.
15: The U.S. military will conduct a flyover at the White House shortly before Trump meets the Chinese leader on the tarmac tonight, showing just how important Trump sees this visit. On Thursday, the Marine Band will welcome the Chinese leader with the anthems of both countries and a state visit reception with hundreds of U.S. military personnel and a gun salute, as well as another flyover with fighter planes. In addition to the pomp, the two leaders are expected to talk about trade, the war in Iran, and artificial intelligence. Activists also want Trump to raise the issue of detained Americans and dissidents in China. And then Trump and Xi will gather for a state dinner, pared back in part due to Trump's East Wing construction project. Emily Fang, NPR News, The White House.
13: The latest NPR PBS News Marist poll looks at how President Trump is faring with voters ahead of the midterms. NPR's Stephen Fowler has more on the findings.
5: Earlier this month at the Republican Party's midterm convention, Trump said to pretend that he was on the ballot. Many voters seem to have taken that insistence to heart, just maybe not in the way he's hoping. 53% of registered voters say they'd back a Democrat in congressional races. A majority of those folks say that vote signals opposition to Trump. And a large number of Republicans, including 2 in 5 who backed Trump in 2024, say he is not much of a factor in their vote. In another warning sign for Republicans, more people say they want to vote for candidates bringing new ideas and change instead of experience and a proven record. Stephen Fowler, NPR News.
13: Major U.S. stock indexes sank today after a report said both activity and costs for U.S. businesses are rising at the fastest pace in years. The S&P 500 slid 0.75%. This is NPR.
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17: It is 73 degrees and cloudy in Nashville. Good afternoon. I'm Catherine Sweeney. Here's the latest from WPLN News at 4:04. The Democratic nominee for Tennessee governor is now publicly calling for an independent candidate to drop out of the race. Memphis lawyer and city council member Jerry Green went public with her call today after privately asking the progressive-leaning independent candidate, Lauren Pinkston, to end her campaign. The request came after Pinkston became the center of an online controversy for a video discussing the importance of mental health in the context of Andrew Jackson's life.
18: The list is a mile long of things that Andrew Jackson went through that were very traumatic, and the list is even longer of the things that he tried to do to cope with those things in a very unhealthy way.
17: Pinkston tells WPLN News that it had not been her intent to excuse Jackson's role in the Trail of Tears and that her video does not paint Jackson in a positive light. But she says the public scrutiny points to a problem for the Democratic Party when it comes to winning over voters.
19: There's no one who can perform to the level of scrutiny that the Democratic Party is placing on humanity.
17: Green's call for Pinkston to bow out comes as recent polls show a tighter race between Green and Republican frontrunner Marsha Blackburn. If that polling holds true, a few percentage points lost to an independent could make or break Green's bid to be the first Democrat elected to a statewide office in more than 20 years. When the Super Bowl comes to Nashville in 2030, one of its closest neighbors won't be ready. The developer overseeing the East Bank redevelopment shared an update that city leaders did not want to hear yesterday. A massive hotel adjacent to the new Nissan Stadium will still be under construction during the big game. Excavation can't begin until the underlying infrastructure, like water and electric supply lines, are sorted out. The Nashville Business Journal reports groundbreaking has been pushed back from this year to the third quarter of 2027. That hotel would have provided 600 rooms in a prime location. Still, developers say the East Bank in general will be able to accommodate the Super Bowl as scheduled. 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
9: This is All Things Considered from NPR News. I'm Juana Summers in Washington.
20: And I'm Mary Louise Kelly at the headquarters of the United Nations. I'm standing actually looking up at the UN flag flapping in the wind above us. It is sky blue, the UN emblem in the middle of it in white. And the UN emblem, of course, is a map of the world with a pair of olive branches around it, symbol of peace. It's got me thinking back to 1945, October 1945, and the founding of the UN. The whole point was to try to maintain peace, maintain international security. Leaders were trying to figure out, how do we prevent another world war like the one we just lived through? Well, you can stand here now, and there's protesters on one side of the street, democracy in action. You can watch diplomats streaming in the entrance gates on my other side, gathering for this year's General Assembly. And you can wonder, did the experiment work out? And is the UN still relevant? We've got an American diplomat who spent many hours at the UN on the line now to consider that with us. Susan Rice served as U.S. ambassador to the UN under President Obama. Today she's a few blocks away from me here in a gridlocked New York City. Susan Rice, good to speak with you.
0: Good to be with you, Mary Louise.
21: So let's go straight to the is the UN still relevant question. We've been reporting here all week, and clearly many, maybe most of the world's leaders are here. They show up, but a lot of the action seems to be on the sidelines, not in the General Assembly. And, you know, if the original founding lofty goal was global peace, it feels like we're about as far from that as it is possible to be.
0: We are far from that. And when the President of the United States, the country that was the driving force behind the founding of the UN, stands up before the General Assembly, as President Trump did yesterday, and calls for the annihilation of another country, we underscore just how far we've strayed from the founding vision of the UN. But, Mary Louise, its relevance can't be dismissed totally. I would say it is barely still relevant, most importantly because its operational humanitarian agencies are delivering life-saving assistance to millions and millions around the world, whether refugees, people starving, people suffering from Ebola. There's so many ways in which the UN is doing work that no one else can replace. And in New York, however, at the Security Council, the body that's supposed to make all of the most important decisions about war and peace, the major countries, the permanent members, remain at odds. And so the toughest issues like Ukraine, like Gaza, like Iran, like North Korea, can't be dealt with adequately.
21: Yeah. I've said many, if not most, of the world's leaders are here. I'll note that the Chancellor of Germany skipped it, the Prime Minister of India skipped it, the President of South Africa skipped it, and I'm wondering what should it tell us that probably the most closely watched meeting of world leaders this week, during the middle of the General Assembly, it's not even in New York, but in Washington, where President Trump is hosting China's Xi Jinping.
0: Well, that has the potential to be an important summit meeting. It's the first time a Chinese president has come to the United States since 2015. And the Chinese leader almost never does come to New York to address the General Assembly. So that itself is not so surprising. But this summit meeting really ought to be tackling the toughest issues facing the world today, top of the list being the grave risks posed by rapidly accelerating artificial intelligence, as well as what's going on in Ukraine, what's going on in the Middle East, and many other regions of shared interest, most notably the Asia Pacific. So I hope that what we'll see out of this summit is more than just pomp and ceremony. It's already rather puzzling that the President of the United States is giving so many diplomatic gestures of overkindness, some might say, to Xi Jinping, including meeting him at the airport, which American presidents never do. The Chinese never reciprocate in the same way. There's so many ways to fly over. It's all pomp, but it needs to be substance because the issues are hugely pressing.
21: Stay with AI, since you raised it. It will, we anticipate, be something that Presidents Trump and Xi discuss. It's also high on the agenda, if not top of the agenda, at the UN this year. The tech industry leaders were here briefing an emergency meeting of the Security Council about AI. What is the role of the United Nations as all of us try to figure out what guardrails there should be on this technology?
0: Well, I think it's important to underscore that so many recent developments inside the AI companies have demonstrated very clearly that there are some extremely proximate risks to AI rapidly improving at the rate that it's going. There is the risk that AI can be misused by terrorists or other nefarious actors for biological weapons.

0: wars in Ukraine and Gaza and now Iran.
1: It would not have teeth in the sense of it being enforceable. And that's why what happens in Washington matters so much. But it would have teeth in terms of creating a standard and underscoring the importance that the countries of the world attach to dealing with this issue. But I think it's in Washington, Mary Louise, where the focus ought to be.
0: Interesting. And that brings us back full circle to the relevance of the UN and what the takeaway from this closely watched meeting of world leaders here will be for UNGA Week. We've been speaking with Susan Rice, former National Security Advisor and former ambassador to the UN, both under President Obama. Thank you very much.
1: Thanks, Mary Louise.
2: Now let's hear more about what happened at the UN today. A day after President Trump warned that he could annihilate Iran if they don't make a deal, Iran's president took the podium, and he called the U.S. a terrorist state. Behind the scenes, though, diplomats are scrambling to find some way to de-escalate the war, which has upended global trade. NPR's Michelle Kellerman reports.
3: Iranian President Masoud Pezeshkian painted his country as a victim, holding up pictures of the supreme leader killed in the first days of the U.S. and Israeli war against Iran and of schoolgirls killed in a strike on a school that the Pentagon is still investigating.
4: Those who are terrorists and train and protect terrorists describe us as such. We have only defended ourselves. We are not terrorists.
3: Speaking through an interpreter, he said Iran would not bow its head to a bully, and he painted President Trump as a threat to the international order.
4: We must not allow the 21st century to go back to an era of only the powerful and the bullying powers and the hegemons. We must not build a world in which military power replaces politics and negotiations.
3: Secretary of State Marco Rubio says Iran can't lecture the world about human rights given its brutal crackdown on protesters earlier this year before the U.S. and Israel launched the war.
5: I think slaughtering 10,000 of your own people in protests is a violation of the UN. I hope it's a violation of the UN principles. I think sponsoring terrorist organizations in the region to attack your neighbors, attack energy infrastructure, attack civilian sites is a violation of the UN system. So I don't know what standing Iran has to lecture anyone on human rights or the international system when they habitually violate it.
3: On the sidelines of the UN General Assembly, U.S. and Iranian negotiators have been holding talks through mediators. Rubio did not give details, but says President Trump wants to make a deal that would end Iran's nuclear ambitions.
5: I think the fundamental challenge, and it's really at the core of what Iran needs to decide, do they want to be a country or do they want to be a revolution?
3: Rubio spoke to reporters after meeting Russia's foreign minister, Sergei Lavrov, to discuss another war that has global implications. Ukraine has offered to pause attacks on Russia's oil and gas industry if Russia stops bombarding Ukraine's energy grids ahead of winter.
5: Both sides have expressed an interest in some limited ceasefire that involved grain and energy. That's something that might it doesn't solve the war, but it does, I think, in some ways, potentially alleviate some of the global pressures that are being felt as a result of that.
3: Lavrov, at a Security Council meeting on Ukraine later in the day, said Russia has no intention to pause what he calls a special military operation. Ukraine's foreign minister said Russia is expanding the war, pulling in thousands of mercenaries from 37 countries in Africa. U.S. Ambassador Mike Waltz says Cuban mercenaries are also being drawn into the war, and he raised concerns about Russia violating NATO airspace.
6: The spreading of this conflict is unacceptable. It is dangerous. And I appreciate many of the remarks and speeches today in supporting our efforts. Hasn't always been that way, frankly, but in supporting our efforts to try to end this war before it spreads out of control.
3: He says global food and energy markets are at stake. The same is true in the Persian Gulf, where the U.S. still has not spelled out a clear endgame. Michelle Kellerman, NPR News, New York.

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3: We are busy, Catherine, on 40 East through Broadway and DeMunbrin as you head through downtown Nashville. Plenty of volume on 24 East through 440 and Briley Parkway. You may see the remains of an accident on 24 East near the ramp to Haywood Lane. Watch for a wreck on Spence Lane near Murfreesboro Road. Busy on 440 Eastbound, a collision reported there at the 65 split. Continued volume through Nolensville Road. Bob Boggs, WPLN News.
1: Thanks, Bob. It's 73 degrees and cloudy in Nashville. 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
1: 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I'm Scott Detrow.
2: And I'm Juana Summers. Our next story is one of intrigue, secret meetings, bribery, a shell company, and a swaggering CEO driving a Ferrari. But this is also a serious story. Allegations of government corruption at the highest levels, with taxpayers left holding the bag. Specifically, ProPublica alleges the FBI was looking into the team of Republican Senator Susan Collins of Maine for trading big checks from a defense contractor for big government contracts buried in appropriations bills. And much of this story, it comes straight from FBI documents. Reporter Avi Asher Shapiro is one of the reporters behind the investigation. Hey there.
3: Hi, thanks for having me.
2: Thanks for being here. Okay, Avi, your story starts with a 2019 meeting between a top fundraiser for Maine Senator Susan Collins and several executives at Navitech, which is a Hawaiian defense contractor. Take us into that meeting. What happened?
3: Yeah, so the context here is really important. At this point, Senator Collins was, you know, in a tough reelection battle. Her approval rating was falling and she needed money. So, you know, her super PAC was going around looking for big checks, and they took a meeting with a company called Navitech, who was expanding rapidly in Maine. And they wanted something from the senator, which was federal contracts. And according to the former CEO of the company, they struck a deal in that meeting with the head of Susan Collins' super PAC, a six-figure donation for expanded contracts in Maine.
2: The CEO at the time, Martin Cow, ends up getting indicted a few years later. He confesses all of this to the FBI. What else do federal agents learn about the extent of Navitech's relationship to Senator Collins?
3: Yeah, the important thing to understand about this is Martin Cow, the CEO of Navitech, made illegal campaign contributions, both to Senator Collins' campaign and also to her super PAC. And he got caught and he was arrested and he pled guilty. And then he started talking to the FBI and he said, "It takes two to tangle." He said, you know, this was a deal that was struck. This wasn't just me making illegal donations. This was a larger scheme. And the FBI looked into it and they compiled emails, company records, documents from the Navy, contracting documents, and were able to piece together that a lot of what Martin Cow was saying, or at least some of it, checked out. And so what we did in our story was look at the allegations that Cow made, looked at the documentary record, and try to sort of piece together what can be said about this.
2: At the end of 2024, FBI agents began pursuing this sort of sweeping bribery probe that could implicate top lawmakers from both sides of the aisle, including Susan Collins. Doesn't get very far, though, before President Trump wins back the White House. What happens to the investigation?
3: Right. So FBI agents had this sort of incredible opportunity. They had this former CEO of a defense contractor who had been in the room with all of these lawmakers, who had made these big donations, who had won all these contracts, and said, "I'm ready to cooperate and show you how it's all done." Mm-hmm. And he's talking to the FBI and he's handing over evidence and a big 50-page confession right towards the end of 2024. And the FBI is taking him seriously. But these are complicated investigations, early stages. And then Trump sweeps back into office and basically takes a wrecking ball to the specialized teams at the DOJ, both at the FBI and DOJ public corruption prosecutors. Mm-hmm. And the very agents who were debriefing Cow, as well as the prosecutor assigned to the case, were either fired or quit in disgust over what was happening. So, you know, the case sort of languished. There is no one debriefing Cow anymore, as far as we know, and it seems to be dead in the water.
2: Now, I know that you reached out to Maine Senator Susan Collins' office for comment. What'd you hear?
3: So, you know, the senator has denied the allegations that Cow has made and has downplayed the scope of the FBI probe. But I think it's important to say, while the senator has said publicly that this thing was basically tied up years ago, that's just not true. FBI agents were asking questions of Martin Cow about Susan Collins, about her office, and about her super PAC as recently as the end of 2024. And, you know, while Susan Collins has said that she's been vindicated and that the FBI cleared her campaign, that's also not true. as I said, all of the agents and prosecutors who worked on this case were forced out by the Trump administration or quit. And now political appointees at the FBI told us that Susan Collins and her staff have been cleared. But the fact is, the people who are working in this case are all gone.
4: I mean, as a former congressional reporter, I have to tell you, I find this also fascinating. Avi, what did this reporting reveal to you about just how easy it is to buy influence in Washington, D.C. these days?
3: Yeah, I mean, I think that's a really important point, right? We went out to Hawaii. My colleague William Turton flew out to Hawaii and talked to former executives of this company. This is not all just coming from Martin Kao. And one of them told him, you know, we were shocked about how far our money went in D.C., how easy it was to get into these rooms. He told us, you know, I met Susan Collins. So, you know, we made donations and we were able to get these meetings. So I think, you know, money opens doors here. And I think this story gives a rare backroom take on all of the sort of mechanisms and hydraulics of how money buys influence here in D.C. And, you know, we're hoping that people read it. And if, you know, anyone knows anything about how this worked or has any information, they should contact us because we're still working on this story and there's more to come.
4: ProPublica reporter Avi Asher Shapiro, thanks so much.
3: Thank you so much.
4: NPR also reached out to Senator Collins' office. They referred us to Deputy Chief of Staff Annie Clark's statement on X, which reads in part, "The 7-year-old allegations made against Senator Collins and her staff in this piece are categorically false. There have never been any allegations of wrongdoing by the Collins for Senator campaign, and the campaign was never the target of the FBI investigation."
1: 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Stephen Thompson of NPR Music breaks it down.
5: Last December, Mariah Carey set a record on the Billboard charts. Her 1994 holiday classic, All I Want for Christmas Is You, spent its 22nd non-consecutive week at number one on the Hot 100. At the time, it was hard to imagine any song contending for that record. But this week, at least for the time being, Mariah Carey has been surpassed.
6: Keep drinking Jack all by myself. He's choosing Texas, I can tell.
5: That's Choosin' Texas by the country singer Ella Langley. This week, the song notches its 23rd week at number one. Now, calling this milestone an all-time record is a little misleading because the Billboard charts have changed drastically in the streaming era. Hit songs stay on the charts longer than ever before, streaming algorithms have led to greater repetition and listening habits, and a constant glut of new music has helped make it harder than ever for new songs to break through. That's left us Choosin' Texas over and over and over again.
6: She's from Texas, I can tell by the way he's two-stepping around the room.
5: The success of Choosin' Texas does point to larger storylines in the music industry. As more and more country music fans gravitate to streaming services, it's become harder to dislodge country stars like Ella Langley and Morgan Wallen from the top of the charts. And it's been a shaky year for new pop music. For months, the top five has been dominated by Ella Langley, Morgan Wallen, and a turn back to country for the usually pop-minded Taylor Swift. And the song at number two this week, Boston, is by a country newcomer, Stella Lefty.
6: On a train back to Boston, and we're jumping the gun, and I'm telling you, baby, this is a part I'd run.
5: In the coming weeks, Choosin' Texas has a chance to pad its newfound all-time record. But between now and the holiday season, the song will face at least one more massive obstacle. Taylor Swift's new single, Patient Zero, drops this Friday. Stephen Thompson, NPR Music.
6: Just when I thought I got him to fall in love with Tennessee, I should've known better.
4: This is NPR News.
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8: 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He helped arrange summits between President Biden and Xi and just co-authored a report on China's cyber threat to America's critical networks. 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
2: It's All Things Considered from NPR News. I'm Juana Summers.
1: And I'm Scott Detrow. Our colleague Lauren Freyer was the last reporter to visit Palestinian artist Sliman Mansour.
2: His art depicted the Palestinian struggle.
10: I started to discover that I'm a Palestinian. So my art took like a 90 degrees turn. I started to vent what I faced.
1: First News.
11: Live from NPR News in Culver City, California, I'm Dwayne Brown. In New York, speaking to the United Nations General Assembly for the fourth time since Russia invaded, Ukraine's President Volodymyr Zelensky urged international leaders to keep up the economic pressure on Russia's oil revenues to limit its ability to finance its war in Ukraine.
12: For almost 5 years now, Russian generals have been trying to carry out Putin's crazy order to seize our eastern land, the Donetsk region. And just this year, from January through August, the Russian army lost 248,964 people on the battlefield in Ukraine.
11: On Saturday, Russia gets its turn to address the UN Assembly. Although President Vladimir Putin will not be there, he is sending his top foreign diplomat. The governor of Maryland has ordered a new state review for large data centers. It's the latest state action over growing concerns about AI data centers from member station WAMU. Jenny Abamu reports.
13: Whenever data center developers need something from the state, like a permit, a new task force will judge the request on a number of factors, including energy use, environmental impacts, and jobs. If Maryland says a project doesn't meet its standards, it can lose state incentives, such as grants and loans. Moore says the growing size and scope of data centers pushed him to act now.
14: I think the other thing that has changed over the past year and a half, frankly, is the Trump-Vance administration. They've now just decided to completely pull back on guidelines, guardrails, protections. I'm always going to protect the people of Maryland.
13: This follows a number of executive actions by Democratic governors on data centers.
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15: It's 73 degrees in Nashville. Good afternoon. I'm Catherine Sweeney. Here's the latest from WPLN News at 4:32. The Nashville Symphony doesn't have the money to support its operations. That's despite cutbacks, including multiple rounds of layoffs since the start of the pandemic. The orchestra also fell behind on payments for its mortgage on the Skirmerhorn Symphony Center, despite restructuring the loan multiple times in recent years. Last month, the symphony named a new CEO. At the time, it cited J. Mark Cantrell's experience leading financial turnarounds at other orchestras. Now, he tells the Nashville Business Journal the symphony doesn't have enough cash on hand and that a restructuring plan is in the works. In the past year, nearly 200 people have moved out of Dickson County's jail with a plan in hand for addiction treatment or sober living. That's part of the track record of Freeman Recovery Center, which added addiction recovery services inside Dickson's jail. The founder, Sean Baker, says the program was 20 years in the making, dating back to his time battling addiction in the same jail.
16: I had always wanted a better life since I was lonely and wanted more out of life since my earliest memories. I just needed the right people to believe in me and a platform to be able to accomplish it.
15: September is National Recovery Month. Coming up later next hour, you can hear a conversation between Baker and Dickson County Sheriff Tim Eads. How many youths have died in state correctional facilities? That's a question researchers from Georgetown University's Youth Justice Center are trying to answer. A new report has found at least 14 boys who died at one now-closed Tennessee detention center. Researchers say that's likely an undercount. It's part of a new nationwide map that seeks to document children who died in state custody and were buried on site or nearby. The Forgotten Children Initiative has identified the Taft Youth Development Center in East Tennessee as one of 40 such sites across the country. The children buried there are among more than 1,000 youths nationwide whose bodies were not returned to their families and whose stories were largely lost from the historical record. 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
1: 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I'm Scott Detrow.
4: And I'm Juana Summers. The Trump administration found itself playing defense in court today as a federal judge made clear he thought the White House had violated the constitutional rights of reporters. This during a hearing here in Washington, D.C., in a lawsuit filed by CNN, MS Now, and Politico. Those three news outlets sued President Trump after the White House banned their journalists because Trump said he was fed up with their stories. NPR's David Folkenflik was listening and is with us now. Hi there.
17: Hey, Juana.
4: David, tell us what happened in court today.
17: Well, so we've seen all the headlines about this as being a major First Amendment case, and it is that. But this lawsuit filed by CNN, MSNBC, and Politico has another element. And the judge, Timothy Kelly, right off the bat said, look, I think there are real problems. There's strong indications that the federal government, the administration, violated the Fifth Amendment rights of these media outlets. And that's the due process clause. That is, the president sort of announced he wanted to do these things on social media on Friday. He said so again to reporters later that afternoon. And then over the weekend, the White House scrambled to make it so. That's not a process by which the reporters and their outlets learn what they may have done to offend, and do they have a process to appeal this? So you saw the media's lawyer, Ted Boutros, Theodore Boutros Jr. He's represented NPR in another First Amendment case earlier last year. But he's basically said, hey, judge, I agree with you, but let's also focus on the First Amendment here by going after the courtroom, the White House press passes because he was upset about the coverage. He's violating the right to free speech. And in fact, he's doing so in what's called viewpoint discrimination. That is what they have to say that he doesn't like. And by treating other reporters differently, he's revealed his hand. At one point, Boutros said the president is our key and best witness for our case.
4: David, what did the Justice Department lawyers say to justify the case? Why the White House pulled these journalist credentials?
17: Well, it's interesting. So Trump, when he announced that he was going to do this, said, no, it's the accretion of, basically 2 years of frustrations, not any particular stories. In their filings, the Justice Department said and repeated in court the idea that there were national security implications to reports, that they also these journalists had spread falsehoods. And they stressed the idea that this was a privilege to report from the White House and not a right. There was some pushback from the judge, Timothy Kelly. He is, in fact, a Trump appointee, but he was around for a 2018 ruling that also involved CNN, in which he found against the president in the White House on similar grounds. That is, once you grant these press passes, you can't pull it back on First Amendment issues. But again, the due process thing has been a major element for this judge all along. That said, you've seen a lot of reporters pushing back against the White House's case, even in the last few hours, where they're unraveling the idea that there are national security implications to reporting on the war broadly, criticisms of the war, on these questions of building a bunker beneath the new ballroom being constructed at the White House, and so on.
4: David, the judge has not actually made a ruling here yet. What's ahead? And also, what is President Trump playing for here in the meantime?
17: So even the president has acknowledged ahead of this hearing that he thought it was likely he would lose and indicated he would appeal. He said so on Truth Social. But he's enabled us all to be talking about this. This is a real issue with First Amendment implications as well as due process implications. And yet we're not talking so much about how the war is going, whether or not gas is and oil are getting out through the Straits of Hormuz. We're not talking about his underwater approval ratings. We're not talking about Republicans who are in tight races running away from him. We're not talking about the economy. Right now, that may be a net plus for the president, even as in court at the moment, he's on the back foot.
4: Well, here at All Things Considered, we're talking about it all. That is NPR's David Folkenflik. Thanks.
17: You bet.
1: For more on what happened today, let's turn to Andrew Weissman. He is a former federal prosecutor and general counsel of the FBI. And we'll note he also regularly provides legal analysis on MS Now, one of the key defendants here, or one of the key networks involved in this. Andrew, welcome to All Things Considered.
18: Thank you so much.
1: You said before you didn't think the administration would prevail here. As we just heard, President Trump doesn't seem to think so either. Was there anything you heard from the hearing today that changed your mind?
18: No, I actually agree with David that while there are two grounds that the court could rule on, the First Amendment ground and the due process ground, certainly at oral argument, and you know, things could change in a written opinion, but an oral argument, the judge was very focused on the due process issues here. Mm-hmm. And that does give a clean way for the judge to decide this. It is also consistent with what the judge did in the Jim Acosta case, which he had in 2018, where he ruled for the journalist against the government's position on due process grounds.
17: Right.
18: So that seems like a clear way for him to move forward.
1: That was the case during the first administration, a CNN journalist who was often going head-to-head with the president and Trump administration staffers. They tried to take away his press pass. That was overturned. I want to talk more broadly, though, about one of the arguments we've been hearing, because you've seen the administration use it a lot, and that's the national security rationale for this ban. The letters sent to all three outlets say that they are, quote, trafficking in verifiable falsehoods about national security and other issues and publishing sensitive or classified information. Tell us whether or not that particular line of argument could have some legal weight, or judges might listen to it.
18: So normally a good faith argument based on national security would have the courts giving great deference, but it has to be a good faith argument. Here, let me give you two reasons that I think it's extremely problematic. Let me give you an example of the sort of post hoc national security rationalization. Here's an example from the MS Now letter received from the Department of Justice, but this is after the deprivation had occurred. Now there's pulling their passes. And I'm just going to quote from it. Mm-hmm. In August 2026, MS Now claimed that the Iran conflict had significantly depleted the U.S. military's munition supply. So that's directly quoting from the government, saying that's one of the ways in which MS Now infringed on national security interests of the government. But the source, what the MS Now was citing, was a government document that the government itself had published in the Federal Register just 2 months before. So that is just pretextual then to say that's a national security issue.
1: Yeah.
18: The second issue is that you have to remember the government has been using national security recently to try and shore up its claims. But for instance,
1: sure, on the ballroom, we're now seeing it with this arch Trump is trying to build. It's a repeated argument.
18: Yeah. And as I was the general counsel of the FBI, and one of the things that was surprising to me is if it's a true national security issue, you would not expect to see the government putting in filings in public exactly what the plans are for the arch or for the ballroom, so that our adversaries would know, you know, in explicit detail what those national security things are and where they are. So it strikes me as an unusual way to be asserting a national security interest.
1: We've got about 30 seconds left. You said a good faith national security argument before. I'm wondering, have you seen a shift in how judges take these arguments over the past year or so? Are judges getting more skeptical?
18: Yeah, that's a great question. And I think the best evidence for that is the Chief Justice of the United States pointed out that the courts have a role to make sure that the invocation of asserted claims, including national security, are not pretextual. And that's the word, the specific word that the Chief Justice used.
1: And Andrew,
18: to me,
1: I just
18: that read as a brushback.
1: I've just got to pause you right there because we've got to move on for the segment. But that's Andrew Weissman, a former federal prosecutor and law professor at NYU. Thank you so much.
18: You're welcome.
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15: Would you take lipstick advice from a chatbot? From American Public Media, this is Marketplace Tech. I'm Megan McCarty-Carino. The global beauty market is expected to hit almost $600 billion by 2030, according to McKinsey. And just like pretty much every industry, it's being transformed by AI. L'Oreal and OpenAI announced a partnership this summer to bring virtual makeup try-ons and product discovery to ChatGPT. An AI styling firm called Ulta is integrating e.l.f. beauty products into its virtual try-on avatars. And consumers are increasingly looking to chatbots for skincare and makeup recommendations. Apparently, beauty inquiries account for almost half of generative AI retail referral traffic, according to market research firm Euromonitor. For more, we're joined by fashion tech journalist and consultant Megan McDowell, who's been following this trend.
19: What I'm seeing that's really interesting is that apparently these product searches and these application searches are longer than a traditional Google search would be. So Google data has showed when people use their AI mode, they're spending, you know, roughly 11 minutes having these conversations, looking for help with their beauty products or their beauty routine. Whereas, you know, a traditional Google search is maybe 3 to 4 minutes when you're trying to find a new product. And I think that really speaks to this conversational element. It's almost as if like a search engine can lean in and say, okay, tell me more about what you want.
15: Are there any downsides to consumers sort of leaning so heavily on AI in this context? I mean, a lot of beauty products, pretty low stakes, but we can get into some sort of medical, dermatological stuff with skincare.
19: Yes, that would be a huge point of caution when you're literally mixing products on your face. That is truly something that you want to turn to a true doctor for. And then there's another side of like psychological concerns, because we saw this trend of skin analysis on ChatGPT where you submit your selfie and it tells you, you know, how to improve your face. That could be a slippery slope in terms of, you know, the selfie culture that we're already seeing where you're always looking at your face and now we've started to like optimize our face. So I think that is one concern. There's also data privacy. We've already seen lawsuits related to virtual try-on where, you know, some said that their unique faces and their data was being shared or saved without their consent. Agentic commerce, which is sort of the chatbot making the purchase on your behalf. We are seeing that consumers and retailers are not adopting that as expected. So ChatGPT has rolled back its, you know, instant checkout, so to speak, and has leaned more heavily into recommendations and the interactivity and less on making the actual purchase, which I think shows that there is a hesitation to sharing your personal, you know, your address, your login details, your credit card. I think people aren't quite there.
15: So what are you going to be watching in the near future? What sounds exciting to you?
19: I do think it is exciting to have personal conversations with these chatbots. And I have a pretty liberal, you know, tolerance for sharing personal information if the recommendations are truly good for me. And so that I continue to use, I hope to use. Any tech that is successful is going to make life easier for people. And I think that is why conversational commerce has been so compelling, because it is like having a normal conversation.
15: That was Megan McDowell, a fashion tech journalist and consultant. Erica Soderstrom produced this episode. I'm Megan McCarty-Carino, and that's Marketplace Tech. This is APM.
20: 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I'm Catherine Sweeney. It's 73 degrees and cloudy here in Nashville at 448. Let's get a look at traffic from Bob August.
21: Well, Catherine, we do have volume coming in from the west side on 40 East through Jefferson Street and up 65 North through Metro Center, and a collision reported on 40 westbound between 65 and 28th Avenue heading out toward 440. We're also busy on 65 North through Wedgwood. Lots of volume on Wedgwood Avenue, especially eastbound heading over toward 8th Avenue. We've got a wreck there, and 440 eastbound has had a collision around the 65 split. Bob on WPLN News.
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1: 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I'm Juana Summers.
2: And I'm Scott Detrow. The Palestinian artist Sliman Mansour was born the year before Israel's creation and spent his life painting the faces and landscapes of Israeli occupation. His art was political, and it attracted fresh audiences on social media during the Gaza War. Mansour died last week at age 79. NPR's Lauren Freyer was the last reporter to visit him.
3: I visited Sliman Mansour and his very vocal cat at their East Jerusalem home last winter. His sons were bustling around, a grandchild's artwork was pinned up on the fridge, and Mansour was in a recliner in the corner on oxygen, but vigorous, paging through old black and white photos, conjuring memories for his autobiography.
4: That's the house where you were born.
5: My grandfather built it in 1921.
3: Mansour was born in 1947 to a Christian Arab family in what is now the West Bank, then under British control.
5: My father died when I was like 3 years old. And my mother put me and my sisters and brothers in boarding schools. I remember the teacher, I remember the trees, the plants.
3: At that West Bank boarding school, he learned about Mozart, whose music he would paint to for the rest of his life. He won an art prize as a teenager. On school field trips, he hiked the Palestinian landscape, which itself became his muse, even as it changed in war.
5: Fields of olive trees and fruit trees and many springs, water springs. I learned to swim in them, you know. It was like heaven, you know. I always try to rebuild that image in my paintings. If I paint a village and I see that the walls are broken, I tried to make them again, to build them in the painting.
4: So you can fix with art what...
5: What Palestine is.
4: What Palestine is.
5: Yes.
3: What Palestine is, he said. Mansour painted heroic, sometimes surreal figures in bright colors. A barefoot porter lugging all of Jerusalem in a sack on his shoulders. He told me he painted that one several times after real-life porters complained he used the wrong type of sack. There are strong, capable women with long necks and big hands.
5: A beautiful symbol, a beautiful woman with greenish eyes, you know, like olive trees. With long necks to be dignified, you know. And also our hands are not like tiny hands, like they are working hands. And always there is a Palestinian embroidered dress. That's the identity of the motherland.
3: His characters have agency, what Palestinians call sumud, Arabic for steadfastness or perseverance. But Mansour told me he didn't even realize he was Palestinian until he was an adult. In 1948, his hometown passed from British to Jordanian control. Then in 1967, to Israeli occupation.
5: I heard about Palestine, but I never thought I'm a Palestinian. I used to think that I'm a Jordanian. In the early 70s, I started to discover that I'm a Palestinian. So my art took like a 90 degrees turn. And I started to think about Palestine in a different way.
4: In a political way?
5: In a political way. To paint what I faced.
3: What he faced. He still featured verdant olive and orange trees, but he started painting their trunks tangled in barbed wire. He helped popularize the watermelon as a symbol of Palestinian resistance with its colors of the national flag.
5: Sometimes I really hate it, you know. As an artist, I want to do more than politics. But I think he is living under occupation.
3: Mansour was active in the first Intifada uprising in the late 80s and early 90s.
5: When I was young, I was also throwing stones and whatever.
3: He did time in Israeli jails. One painting called Prison shows five handcuffed hooded men huddled together in unusually muted blues and greens. But the very paint he used to depict those scenes came from Israel. And in the late 80s, as head of the League of Palestinian Artists, Mansour led a boycott of Israeli art supplies, encouraging people to use other materials.
5: I used to help my grandmother doing beehives from clay and mud. That remembrance stuck in my mind. When I thought about the material, I thought about the mud. People are made of mud. The homeland is made of mud. So mud is turned out to be very full of ideas.
3: The result was a series of paintings of biblical scenes, portraits, a dove with an olive branch made from dry, caked earth on wood. Mansour's works appear in museums across the Arab world. His prints hang in living rooms across the Palestinian diaspora. And lately, his posters get waved aloft at pro-Palestinian rallies on college campuses.
5: Of course, I'm proud of that. And I love it, you know, but I try to hide it, you know. Because knowing that you are famous, they expand your ego very much. And that's very dangerous for artists.
4: Are you really worried about your ego now?
5: Not now, you know, I'm too past that.
3: He says the bitter irony that Gaza's destruction may have brought him more fame haunts him. He used to work there.
5: In Gaza, and we used to do exhibitions all over.
4: When you look back now, does it seem like an innocent time?
5: Yeah, very naive, yes, of course. Naive time.
4: Why naive?
5: We discovered that art can't change anything. It's too weak to change anything.
4: It's too weak?
5: Too weak, yeah.
3: Art is too weak to change anything, he says.
4: Should I take the door for you?
6: No, wait, I just want to do...
3: After a few hours, it's clear he's tired. His son takes one arm, I take the other, and we help Mansour out to his terrace, which is teeming with green foliage.
4: Beautiful garden.
3: His thoughts return to the land. He says he worries.
5: I inherited from my grandfather, olive grove. I love it, you know. And I'm afraid all the time that the Israelis will confiscate it. For the settlers. I'm really afraid.
4: Do you think you will see peace in your lifetime?
5: I wish, but I'm not sure.
3: I wish, he says, but I'm not sure. Sliman Mansour died in August, not long after the autobiography he was working on when we met was published. And he was buried in the Israeli-occupied West Bank, not far from that olive grove of his grandfather's. Lauren Freyer, NPR News in Beit Hanina, East Jerusalem.

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2: 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I'm Mariana Baca-Yao, and I bring you the latest on this rapidly changing situation here at WPLN News.
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9: Jensen has been remarkably good at getting what he wants out of the president.
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10: 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I'm Scott Detrow.
11: And I'm Juana Summers. Ahead of a big summit between President Trump and Chinese President Xi Jinping, we'll hear how China views the U.S. in this moment.
12: Chinese people tend to rank the United States very low in favorability, the low 30s out of 100.
10: And a TV writer behind hit shows like The Office and Parks and Rec says he's very worried about what the latest mega studio merger means for his industry.
13: When two giant companies merge, there's a lot of redundancy. The company has taken on an enormous amount of debt. And when you have a lot of debt and there's redundancies, you fire people.
11: Those stories and more after this summary of the day's news.
14: Live from NPR News in Washington, I'm Ryland Barton. Ukraine's president is urging world leaders to help end what he calls Russia's crazy war against his country. The U.S. and European countries are worried that the conflict is spreading, as NPR's Michelle Kellerman reports.
15: Ukrainian President Volodymyr Zelensky says it's madness that Russia keeps fighting to try to take Ukrainian land, even as Ukrainian drones and missiles damage Russia's energy sector. He's offered a ceasefire if Russia stops bombing civilian infrastructure and blocking grain shipments. Secretary of State Marco Rubio came out of talks with Russia's foreign minister, saying both sides are interested in limited steps on grain and energy.
16: It doesn't solve the war, but it does, I think, in some ways, potentially alleviate some of the global pressures that are being felt as a result of that.
15: But Europeans say Russia is expanding the conflict and threatening NATO airspace. The U.S. Ambassador Mike Waltz calls that unacceptable. Michelle Kellerman, NPR News, New York.
14: Staff at Camp Mystic in Kerr County, Texas, are being investigated for manslaughter and other criminal offenses. 28 people died at the girls' summer camp in July 2025 during flooding in the state's hill country. Kaylee Hunt from member station KUT reports.
17: Court records show Texas Rangers executed 14 search warrants against the owners of Camp Mystic and several of their staff members. The warrants, which were executed last week, allow the Rangers to investigate their personal electronic data from the deadly flooding event last year. The documents show Rangers believed the camp may have committed multiple criminal offenses, including manslaughter, criminally negligent homicide, and injury to a child. By failing to fulfill its operator's duty to prepare for, monitor, and actively respond to recognize hazards during the flooding. It's not clear when or if a case against the camp will be presented to a Kerr County grand jury. For NPR News, I'm Kaylee Hunt in Austin.
14: President Trump says he supports a temporary ban on U.S. diesel exports as prices hover at record highs. NPR's Windsor Johnston reports diesel's averaging about $6.50 a gallon nationwide.
5: Even drivers who never put diesel in their own tanks could still end up paying more at the checkout line. When businesses pay more to move goods, some of that expense gets passed along to consumers. Mark Wolf is with the National Energy Assistance Directors Association.
18: Diesel fuel is essential for trucks, for deliveries, and I think that those prices are being passed on as we speak. And so grocery costs are going up because groceries have to be delivered by trucks.
5: Wolf says perishable foods could be among the first places consumers notice the difference because they're delivered daily. The Trump administration is now weighing a full or partial ban on diesel exports, but some energy officials warn that could push prices higher in parts of the country. Windsor Johnston, NPR News.
14: Major U.S. stock indexes sank today. 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
20: It is 72 degrees and cloudy here in Nashville. Good evening. I'm Catherine Sweeney. Here's the latest from WPLN News at 5:04. Metro Nashville Public Schools is facing growing backlash over concerns about how district leaders handle grade changing and zero tolerance policies. One of the most outspoken critics is Samira Hardcastle. She was voted Teacher of the Year at John F. Kennedy Middle School in Nashville before she resigned last May after she says MNPS pressured her to change a student's grade. She made her third appearance before the Metro School Board yesterday, saying MNPS was trying to discredit her claims by pointing to one incident where she was reprimanded for inappropriate communication with a parent.
21: If a recognized Teacher of the Year gets targeted and silenced, what chance does anyone else have? You can't invalidate my voice without invalidating the system that honored me in the first place.
20: 15-year-old Lilith Pipkin also spoke before the board, saying MNPS was violating her right to an education after expelling her for turning in a threatening note. School officials determined she wrote the note about having a gun at school. She and her father say they've been trying to appeal the expulsion, but MNPS has been unresponsive and not followed their own procedures. Both Hardcastle and Pipkin have attended numerous board meetings this year, and they say they will continue until their issues are addressed. A nonprofit serving many formerly incarcerated women is considering ways it might repurpose a former prison. Thistle Farms provides health care, trauma therapy, and employment to women who have experienced prostitution, trafficking, and addiction. After nearly 30 years of operation, the organization is ready for an expansion. And that could involve the old, decaying prison on the edge of the nation's neighborhood, commonly known as the Castle. The Tennessean reports the idea is still in its early stages and that the state will continue to house some administrative functions on the property for at least a few more years. But Thistle Farms leaders have toured the building and are now speaking openly about wanting to renovate it for their use. Founder Becca Stevens says eliminating blight aligns with the group's mission, and so does the idea of transforming a place with a history of pain and imprisonment into a site for healing and growth. This is 90.3.
10: 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I'm Scott Detrow.
11: And I'm Juana Summers. We begin this hour looking ahead to the high-level meeting between President Trump and Chinese leader Xi Jinping tomorrow at the White House. AI's on the agenda, and it's also been the subject of a lot of dire forecasts recently. Leading AI industry voices have thrown out their best estimates of the probability that humanity will be wiped out by powerful AI. One Anthropic employee says it's more than 10% within the next decade, 70% within 3 years from one at OpenAI. Jensen Huang offered a different number in an interview with CBS News over the weekend.
22: 2030 is not going to be the end of the world. There is 0% chance that's going to be the end of the world.
11: Huang is the CEO of the chipmaker NVIDIA, which is arguably the most important company in AI. And he's also one of the key figures influencing President Trump's thinking on AI. To talk about what that means for the industry and for all of us, I'm joined now by Stephen Witt. He wrote a biography about Huang and joins me now. Welcome to the program.
23: Thank you for having me.
11: So, Stephen, when President Trump says that the idea of AI taking over the world or destroying humanity is a hoax, that we don't need guardrails, and that AI will instead be the greatest economic development engine in history, how similar is that to Jensen Huang's view?
23: Those are exactly Jensen's talking points.
0: Jensen is now the president's most influential advisor on technology issues. The two have become quite close. They call each other on the phone all the time. Jensen even caught a ride on Air Force One to China. Mm-hmm. So this is really, the president is really listening to Jensen on this.
1: Do you have a sense of how it happened that they got so close? I mean, I remember seeing a clip of Huang taking a call from President Trump on stage during a live event earlier this month.
0: Yeah, I think that was a little bit of a kind of stage managed photo op, but it did happen. Trump wants to be close to Jensen because Jensen is a winner. NVIDIA, Jensen's company, is the most valuable corporation in American history. Even when you adjust for inflation, it is the biggest. Jensen, I think, wants to be near Trump because Trump has so much to offer him. When I interviewed Jensen years ago, he told me that every problem in the world is actually an engineering problem. Hmm. Now, that's true if it's a personal problem, a business problem, or a political problem. You study the inputs, and then you modify the inputs to get the outputs that you want. In this case, I think Jensen has realized that the inputs for Trump are like flattery, like public flattery, nonstop public flattery. And the outputs are, you know, lifting restrictions on sales of NVIDIA equipment to China and zero regulation on AI.
1: Hearing Huang's views, they sound pretty optimistic. I wonder, is he an outlier when it comes to the broader AI industry?
0: He's not an outlier. He represents an entire camp of people who think this way. I should say I interview tons of AI people. Most of the hardware people, most of the people who design the networking equipment and the microchips feel like Jensen does. They tend to have a very low sense of risk regarding this technology. They just don't see it. Most of the software people, and especially the more abstract software people who work on neural nets, as well as philosophers and politicians and the public, I should say, do see the risk. So there's a huge split here. This debate has been going on for at least 10 years. Mm-hmm. And we actually now have a lot of data on how AI performs and what it does. And there's still no clarity at all. Neither camp has moved at all.
1: I mean, we can't have this conversation without talking about the dollars and cents of it all. Obviously, Jensen Huang has a strong financial interest in the continued development of frontier AI. I mean, he's selling the chips that power all of these models.
0: Yeah, I mean, sure. If we did a pause on AI, as some have suggested, NVIDIA's stock price would go down, probably a lot. There's also the risk that, China can just pull ahead if we stop developing AI. It's hard to get unilateral action.
1: Yeah, let's talk about the China piece of this. Earlier this year, President Trump authorized the sale of some advanced NVIDIA chips to China, which had been banned under the Biden administration. And that would seem at odds with one aspect of AI that Trump does seem to be worried about, which is staying ahead of China in the race for more powerful models. Did Jensen Huang influence that decision to the degree that we know?
0: Oh, for sure. That's Jensen's doing. I mean, Jensen is really the only one who wants to sell his equipment to China. Most of the U.S. kind of State Department and national security apparatus are opposed to it. Jensen has been remarkably good at getting what he wants out of the president.
1: Do you get the sense that he's more influential than someone like a David Sachs, who was Trump's AI czar?
0: Well, you said the word was. I mean, yeah, Jensen's on the phone constantly with Trump. He's at the White House. He'll be at this state dinner with Xi Jinping later this week. And he was at the other state dinner in China in July. And I think Trump's point of view is, look, there was this very famous quote from the 1950s, which was, what's good for General Motors is good for America. Mm-hmm. I think now Jensen has convinced Trump that what's good for NVIDIA is good for America.
1: Thinking ahead to the Trump-Xi visit, what's your opinion? How likely do you think we are to see any sort of ground rules or guardrails agreed to, or even any just like substantive dialogue on this issue?
0: They'll talk about it. They're talking about a hotline. I don't think we're going to see much progress. Yeah, I think even if Trump wanted to do it, I think it would be a struggle. And I don't think Trump wants to do it. He's very afraid of losing the AI race to China. We're far ahead right now, but it is a real concern. And if we did pause, China would start to catch up to us. And I don't blame the government for not wanting that to happen. So in the end, any kind of regulation we do have to be done in a way that is basically we act, but it also benefits China even without their cooperation. This is why I advocate for something like the NTSB, which does air crash investigations.

0: Survey showed a majority of Americans think the country's best days are in the past. So what is the perception from America's biggest competitor? NPR China correspondent Jennifer Pak went out in Shanghai to find out.
1: On a sunny Saturday afternoon, half a dozen Chinese professionals gather in central Shanghai to practice English. It's an English-speaking club. Most of them were born in the 1980s and 90s, when China was just starting to open up to the outside world. Participant Julia Wang says she has visited the U.S. for work, Chicago, and thinks it's fine. The U.S. is indeed a more developed country, but compared to China, she says, and specifically Shanghai, I don't think there's a huge difference. Another participant, Cross Jiao, works in IT, an area of competition between China and the U.S. No doubt, he says, the U.S. is at the frontier in AI and other tech. But today, if you compare internet companies in China and the U.S., he says, Chinese firms show a much stronger ability to meticulously iterate and refine their products. Here on the ground, American dominance is fading.
2: So yeah, maybe what we can do while we're waiting for some of the late.
1: Seattle native Damon Hansen, who's leading the English discussion group, says attitudes have shifted since he first arrived in China in 2013. Now, he says, fewer Chinese he meets want to study in the U.S. or even visit.
3: And I find this to be true also for my mother-in-law, because I married a Chinese person, and mother-in-law is always, like, worried about violence and guns and stuff, because she sees that on Chinese social media.
1: Chinese public sentiment towards the U.S. has been dipping for the last decade, since Trump was first elected. Nick Zeller is with the Atlanta-based Carter Center, which tracks Chinese public opinion.
4: Chinese people tend to rank the United States very low in favorability, the low 30s out of 100.
1: And he says almost three quarters of Chinese people they've surveyed see the U.S. as a national security threat.
4: Always the top is interference in cross-strait relations with Taiwan, and then U.S. interference in international trade. So tariffs, trade war.
1: And he says younger Chinese under 40 are far more hawkish towards the U.S. than their parents' generation. Though that doesn't mean American soft power has lost its charm entirely. On a bustling Shanghai street filled with bars, 20-something Charlie Ma is sipping gin and tonic with friends. He says he's ready to quit his job as a flight attendant to work in the U.S. He knows a visa is difficult to get. I really like American culture, he says, especially singers like Mariah Carey. I love R&B music. I really want to go to the U.S. He isn't deterred, even after I told him that, just like in China, young people in America are anxious about finding jobs. The sources of anxiety are just different. In China, anxiety comes from intense competition, he says. The effort we put in doesn't match the income we receive. But in the U.S., the anxiety is more about feeling like you're not doing as well as before. And I've met plenty of people like him since Trump's first term who, if they have the means and visa permitting, still want to go to the U.S. It is contradictory, says Zeller. Chinese people may see the U.S. as a threat to China, as a country.
4: And that has less direct bearing on, do I like U.S. cultural products? Do I want to go to the U.S. to study? The frustration is that both are true.
1: The good news, he says, most Chinese people they survey want their government to cooperate with the U.S. in trade, tech, and security. Jennifer Pak, NPR News, Shanghai.

In other news, we're continuing to follow the story of President Trump's attempt to ban three major news outlets from the White House. Lawyers from CNN, MS Now, and Politico argued their case in federal court today. Elsewhere in today's show, we'll have the latest updates following the hearing, as well as legal analysis of the situation. So stay tuned.

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1: It's 72 degrees and cloudy in Nashville here at 518. I'm Catherine Sweeney, and this is Nashville's local news and NPR station, 90.3 WPLN News.

0: News. Let's get a look at traffic from Bob August.
1: Well, Catherine, we do have a bit of a slow roll as we get you home this afternoon on 40 eastbound through Broadway and DeMunbrin, and traffic down 24 through 440 in Briley. You may see the remains of an accident on 40 westbound as you head past the 65 split toward 28th Avenue on the way to 440 Parkway. Busy on 65 northbound through Metro Center, and watch for an accident on Brick Church Pike, a little bit north of Trinity Lane. Bob August, WPLN News.
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2: 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I'm Juana Summers.
3: And I'm Scott Detrow. Big political news, the latest NPR PBS News Marist poll is here. People say they are more likely to choose a Democrat to represent them in Congress, and they feel Democrats would be better at tackling top issues like the economy and foreign policy. The survey of registered voters finds strong disapproval of President Trump's job performance. NPR's Stephen Fowler joins us to explain. Hi, Stephen.
4: Hey there.
3: Worth saying out loud, polls are a snapshot in time. It's still September, but this particular snapshot comes at a time of rising gas prices, the ongoing war in Iran, other concerns about affordability. How does that show up in the data?
4: Well, big picture, President Trump has only grown less popular in the eyes of the public in the last year and a half. His net approval rating is twice as bad as it was back in 2018 when there was a backlash to his first term, and the share of voters who strongly disapprove of him is higher than any point in his entire time in office. I mean, you mentioned gas prices and the war. The new poll finds registered voters actually say they think Democrats would be better than Republicans at handling gas prices, the economy, foreign policy, even immigration, which is viewed as one of the Republican Party's strongest policy areas.
3: So, Stephen, we know from this poll and we've seen other trends that people are not happy with Trump and they do not seem to be happy with Republicans in Congress. But I feel like every time we have a conversation like this about a poll or a focus group, then the next thing is, and yes, they also don't like the Democrats. Has that changed at all?
4: You know, on the surface, you could wonder that. I mean, Democrats have a 12-point advantage with registered voters in who they pick for Congress, 53 to 41. Democrats have more voter enthusiasm this year. Independent voters say they are more supportive of Democrats. And in primaries this year, you saw an explosion of people voting in Democratic primaries across the country. That wild swing in preference means competitive races are happening in pretty red areas for the House and Senate.
3: The way you are saying all this makes me think a but is coming.
4: Big but. The largest motivating factor for Democrats appears to be showing up to vote against Trump. 80% of Democrats and 45% of the voters overall said that's their reason, compared to a quarter who say it's for Trump. So that may work for now, but it doesn't really make a sustainable coalition for the future. And more people say they want to vote for candidates who bring new ideas and change over experience and a proven record, which also includes incumbent Democrats, as we saw a number of those get ousted in primaries, at least the ones that didn't retire.
3: About 6 weeks to go to Election Day. People are already voting in some places. What are Republicans doing to try and turn the tide?
4: This poll is of registered voters, so things could be better or worse depending on who actually shows up to vote in this midterm. So there's obviously a big push to get out the base voters, like that Republican midterm convention earlier this month in Texas. There's also hundreds of millions of dollars in ads pouring in to help Republican nominees in key House and Senate races, especially from Trump-aligned super PACs, in a way that Democrats just cannot match. It's also notable to me that last week, Vice President J.D. Vance did some campaign stops in Kansas and Iowa, two places where Trump won by double digits, but now have Senate races that could be close.
3: With Trump so unpopular, are Republican candidates trying to distance themselves from him in any way?
4: Yes. Last week, you had Florida Representative Maria Elvira Salazar, who represents a district where Trump won by more than 14 points in 2024, release a campaign ad. She stared directly to the camera and told the president that, quote, some of your immigration enforcement efforts have gone too far. This week, you had the Republican Senate nominees in Iowa and Michigan reverse their positions, come out against the war in Iran, and call for suspension of gas taxes to combat rising prices, as their states also saw record diesel prices. We've also seen candidates scrub any mention of Trump from their campaign websites. Many of them skipped that convention, and some have tried out a more bipartisan tone. Though, Scott, it remains to be seen if anything can convince voters that there's a difference, especially when you have Trump reminding folks that he is, in fact, on the ballot in his mind.
3: NPR's Stephen Fowler, thanks so much.
4: Thank you.
2: It's official. A new world record set right here in the U.S. by, well, NPR science reporter Ari Daniel has the story of a hot new discovery.
5: This is a story about living on the edge of what's possible. Angela Oliverio is a microbiologist at Syracuse University.
6: There's a very deep curiosity to understand life at its limits and what truly are our constraints.
5: Kind of like an ultra elite athlete.
6: Pushing ourselves to the absolute max of what we think is humanly possible, right? But in this case, we're just expanding it to life more generally.
5: Specifically, microscopic life. Organisms called extremophiles because they thrive in extreme conditions, like high temperatures. The title holders in this regard are simple organisms like bacteria and a group called archaea, with certain species living at or above the boiling point of water. But Syracuse University PhD student Beryl Rappaport says that when it comes to amoebas and algae, organisms like us with more complex cells.
7: So few have been described, especially in detail. We have a lot to learn from them.
5: So the researchers and their colleagues went on something of a fishing expedition in Lassen Volcanic National Park in Northern California. Rappaport shared a video from her fieldwork.
7: It's super beautiful, very mountainous, all of the pines, and then just these little steaming geothermal pockets.
5: One such pocket is a tributary of a little waterway called Hot Springs Creek.
7: That you would almost miss because it's surrounded by a lot of tall grasses. And we decided to take a couple samples there.
5: Using extra long barbecue tongs to grip a series of vials that Rappaport dipped into the steaming water. Later, in the lab, she put the samples under a microscope.
7: And then be like, okay, I saw something move. That's definitely an amoeba. That's characteristic amoeba movement.
5: This amoeba, however, was doing a kind of single-celled hot yoga, replicating at temperatures up to 145 degrees Fahrenheit, a new record for a complex organism. It can also continue moving up to 147 degrees and protect itself in waters as hot as 158 degrees. When Rappaport and her colleagues studied its genome, they realized they had a new species on their hands, one they've named Incendiamoeba cascadensis, the fire amoeba. This organism's adaptations could be used to expand the search for life elsewhere or create heat-resilient crops and drugs that are stable at a wider range of temperatures here on Earth. The findings are published in the journal Cell.
8: It's really hard to find a really cool exotic organism and actually turn it into something that has a major impact on other species.
5: Debashish Bhattacharya is an evolutionary biologist at Rutgers University who wasn't involved with the research.
8: But there's always the potential of finding something amazing, that's for sure.
5: The fire amoeba nudges a key temperature limit for complex cells upwards by another 5-ish degrees, which may not seem like much, but Angela Oliverio points out that for humans, running a mile in under 4 minutes was long thought to be impossible. Once one athlete did it, however, it was just weeks before it happened again.
6: It wasn't so much the incremental amount that this record was broken by as much as the proof that it was possible.
5: And Oliverio's hoping, similarly, now with proof in hand, the next record-breaking extremophile will surface soon. Ari Daniel, NPR News.

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0: 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I'm Scott Detrow.
3: And I'm Juana Summers. Seth MacFarlane, the creator of Family Guy, says the Muppets are underrated.
4: Those first three movies in particular, probably because they're Muppet movies, never get the credit they deserve. They're some of the best film musicals of that decade.
0: He has recorded a new album singing Muppets music as jazz standards.
3: First, this news.
5: Live from NPR News in Culver City, California, I'm Dwayne Brown. A Costa Rican migrant has died in ICE custody, making him the 58th detainee to die at a detention facility since President Trump returned to office. NPR's Vanessa Romo reports.
6: Carlos Jose Marchena died on September 18th, according to ICE officials, who told NPR that Marchena was found unresponsive by staff at the Wynn Correctional Center. He was eventually transferred to a nearby hospital, but despite life-saving efforts, the 36-year-old could not be revived. The official cause of death remains pending further medical examination. But Marchena's sister told Costa Rican news outlets that her brother said he was denied adequate medical care and sufficient food and water to help control his diabetes. She says he complained of chest pains just hours before he died. ICE says Marchena received proper medical care. An immigration judge ordered him removed from the U.S. in July following two criminal convictions and an arrest for assault. Vanessa Romo, NPR News.
5: In New York, disgraced movie mogul Harvey Weinstein was sentenced to 15 years in prison today for a felony sex crime after his conviction in 2020 was overturned by the state's highest court. A second jury found Weinstein guilty again at retrial last year. He was convicted of sexually assaulting Mimi Haley, who was a TV production assistant at the time. She says the sentence is fair.
7: It doesn't go away. It's happened, and it's going to stay with me to some degree. But I expect that this is the last time I'm here doing this and that I can just move on with my life. So, yeah, I'm looking forward to that.
5: In a separate case, Weinstein was convicted of rape and sexual assault here in Los Angeles. If both cases are upheld, he faces a total of 31 years in prison. On Wall Street, stocks fell across the board today. 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
8: Good evening. I'm Catherine Sweeney. Here's the latest from WPLN News at 5:32. Tomorrow is the start of the Nashville Film Festival. This year's opener is Frampton, a documentary about Nashville-based legend Peter Frampton and his battle with a degenerative disease. Music and culture reporter Justin Barney has more.
9: Peter Frampton is the only artist that I can think of where his most successful record is a live album. Frampton started his career with the band Humble Pie, and then he broke off and went solo. The audience response to his first four studio albums was lukewarm. And then, in 1976, he released Frampton Comes Alive. The album went nuts. That year, Rolling Stone readers voted it Album of the Year. It stayed on the chart for 97 weeks, and it went platinum 8 times. The album captured his energy as a live performer, and people loved it.
10: I think what it is my persona, basically, it doubles in people-pleasing as soon as I walk on the stage.
9: That is Peter Frampton.
10: I'm there for their escape into my music to get away from everything that's going on in their lives.
9: His love of connecting with audiences hasn't diminished, even though he was diagnosed with inclusion body mitosis in 2019.
10: Basically, it's telling my muscles to turn to mush.
9: The disease is zapping his superpower. The documentary that is showing at the film festival charts Frampton as he copes with what he said would be his last performance. But then it wasn't. Peter Frampton's drive isn't that he's going to beat the disease. It's that he loves making music.
10: That's what I do. When I pick up a guitar and I come up with something new, that feeling goes straight to my stomach and I get so excited. It's never going to go away. I can't help myself.
9: The documentary isn't about the end of performing. It's about the magic that Frampton brings to it. For Nashville Public Radio, I'm Justin Barton.
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12: From NPR News, this is All Things Considered. I'm Juana Summers.
13: And I'm Scott Detrow. A historic Hollywood merger between Paramount Skydance and Warner Brothers Discovery got another step closer to reality this week after Paramount settled a lawsuit filed by 12 states and the Writers Guild of America. California Attorney General Rob Bonta, who led the lawsuit, defended the settlement to Morning Edition's A. Martinez on Tuesday.
14: We landed at this deal, resolving our antitrust concerns and making very significant commitments that support workers' jobs, the economy, our state, and our country.
13: But many people within the industry are not happy, and that includes writer and showrunner Michael Schur, a key person behind The Office, Parks and Recreation, and The Good Place. Welcome to All Things Considered.
15: Thank you for having me.
13: Let me read back to you a social media post that you wrote about all of this. You wrote, by the time this merger ruins HBO, destroys WB, gets 5,000 people fired, moves production overseas, and guts the quality of the movies the new studio makes, most people will have forgotten how fast the AGs caved and how little they got in this deal. Writers will not. Attorney General Bonta's response is, this is going to be good for jobs. This is going to be good for workers. Why, to you, is he wrong?
15: Well, if you look what he actually secured, it's incredibly minimal, in my opinion, and very easily workaroundable. You know, there are things like, well, they're going to distribute 30 movies a year. Well, distribute isn't make. Distribute could mean you buy a movie for a dollar on the independent market and then release it in theaters for a week or something. And that counts as a movie you've distributed. The actual production commitments are pretty minimal. They agreed to increase their production expenditure by, I think, $300 million a year. Well, the last Mission Impossible movie cost $291 million to make. So they're essentially saying, we'll make one more giant action movie per year.
13: Mm-hmm.
15: And if you go down the line of everything that was agreed to and secured, these things are only meaningful if they're enforced. And there's very little to indicate who's enforcing the new rules, who is going to go after them if they don't abide by them.
13: The guilds are a little split here. The Directors Guild put out a pretty enthusiastic statement of support about this settlement. Why do you think they view things so differently than the writers do?
15: Well, I do not want to speak ill of my fellow union members or their leadership. I will only say that when the Writers Guild met and talked about this internally, our instantaneous conclusion was that this is a disaster for all artists, not just writers. For all of the people whose livelihoods depend on production in Hollywood, these mergers are never good. We saw this happen 7 years ago when Disney and Fox merged. Things did not get better for anyone. They didn't get better for writers. They didn't get better for directors or actors or craftspeople or, you know, Teamsters or anybody.
13: Mm-hmm.
15: Because the simple truth is that when two giant companies merge, there's a lot of redundancy. The company has taken on an enormous amount of debt in order to finance the purchase. And when you have a lot of debt and there's redundancies, you fire people and you reduce production. So again, I'm not privy to any discussions in the Directors Guild. Mm-hmm. All I know is that the instantaneous conclusion from the Writers Guild was these mergers are bad. They're bad for artists. They're bad for craftspeople. They're bad for consumers. They're essentially bad for every single person except for the billionaires at the very top who are going to personally profit to an extraordinary degree by this corporate merger.
13: A lot of the focus and conversation has been about what this means for the film industry. Can you tell me specifically about your worries for television?
15: Well, that's the problem, right? Is the center of the antitrust proposed lawsuit was on film. And if you look at what was agreed to by the attorneys general, none of it has to do with television production. That wasn't, to be fair, their focus. Their focus was on film and what it meant, you know, antitrust for film. But it's worse for television. I mean, there are more writers employed in television than there are in movies currently. And there's no commitment for new television production. There's no commitment for, you know, additional spending or distribution or anything. And that's really bad. I mean, if you really break it down to its essence, I'm a writer, right? I have an idea. I go and pitch the idea to Paramount Plus, and then I pitch it to CBS, and then I pitch it to HBO Max, and then I pitch it to, you know, whoever else. Well, now all of those places are owned by the same company. There's only one door to knock on. So, you know, as the number of potential landing spots for your project keeps decreasing through these mergers, it gets harder and harder to sell anything. There's, you know, a half a dozen places left when there used to be 25. I mean, even if they're independent outlets, they're still owned by the same parent company. They're not going to fight each other over these ideas. So it's just it's an increasingly small pond that writers are swimming around in. And again, I think the same could be said of actors and directors. It's just the number of projects is going to get smaller and smaller, and that's less and less opportunity for steady employment.
13: Michael Schur is a writer and showrunner. Thank you so much for talking to us about this.
15: My pleasure. Thank you.
12: A majority of the American public wants Congress to regulate AI, but as policymakers try to make informed decisions, Senate lawmakers are barred from using all but the most basic AI tools. NPR's Eric McDaniel has the story.
16: Senate staff have access to 3 AI chat interfaces, but in an apparent effort to balance innovation with risk, the Senate has not currently authorized any of the more advanced AI tools. The tools at the center of regulatory discussions in Washington, as well as the public debate prompted in part by AI industry leaders' own warnings. Here's Anthropic co-founder Jack Clark speaking to Morning Edition last week.
17: We're not saying that the threat to the world is here today. We're saying we've seen warning shots.
16: These more capable models allow agents powered by advanced AI models to complete tasks autonomously. They can be powered by models of varying capabilities. Adam Kovacevic, the founder and CEO of Center Left Technology Industry Policy Group Chamber of Progress, is worried.
18: Right now, you've got lawmakers writing rules for technology they, in many cases, never even used. And that's a problem.
16: Daniel Schumann, the executive director of the American Governance Institute, a nonpartisan think tank focused on strengthening government institutions, notes that there are real safety risks that come with these technologies.
19: The use of tools and technologies that have the possibility of exfiltrating data elsewhere are a significant risk, but those concerns are not the best reason for the non-approval of certain technologies.
16: A spokesman for the Senate committee that oversees internal tech policy said in a statement to NPR that offices should have access to AI tools, but that it's critical that they are adopted with, quote, adequate safety and security checks. Meanwhile, it seems that some offices are moving ahead on their own. Senator Bernie Marino, Republican of Ohio, spoke to technology news show MTS Live and said they have an AI staffer named Albert.
20: It's great for research, things that would normally take somebody a long period of time to kind of vet. I personally would like to be using it a lot more, but unfortunately the Senate has some crazy rules about how we're allowed to deploy it, how we're not allowed to deploy it.
16: Marino's office didn't answer NPR about if the technology complies with the chamber's rules, but a Senate staffer who spoke on the condition of anonymity because they're not authorized to discuss the chamber's cybersecurity policies said advanced tools are being vetted for specific use cases. No timeline was offered for that review. Eric McDaniel, NPR News, Washington.

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1: Live from WPLN News in Nashville, I'm Catherine Sweeney. It's been 1 year since an addiction recovery program began working inside Dixon County's jail. There have been hundreds of therapy sessions, and nearly 200 people have left custody with a plan for treatment or sober living. These outcomes are nearly 20 years in the making. They track back to an unlikely pairing, Sean Baker, who was in jail at the time, and Dixon County Sheriff Tim Eads, who was a warden. The duo sat down with WPLN contributor Emily West to recount the program's origin story and its impact. Baker begins the conversation.
2: I had always wanted a better life since I was lonely and wanted more out of life since my earliest memories. I just needed the right people to believe in me and a platform to be able to accomplish it.
3: I have a lot of respect for what Sean's done. He's worked hard. He's earned his life back. Okay. I don't know any other way to put it than that.
2: I come from a long line of drug addicts and alcoholics and people that suffer from severe mental health. And, you know, it just followed me.
3: That is the moral and right thing to do, is to help people get their lives back together. And when that happens, they don't come back here.
2: Timmy did change my life. Well, let me just put it to you. It gave me life. So, naturally, if you receive something like that, you're going to be thankful for it, and you're going to want to go on to share it with somebody else.
3: If you're successful in recovery, you just do not come back to jail. Mm-hmm. And that is the whole goal, you know, at the end of the day. And seeing somebody's life restored is a good feeling.
2: I feel great about it. I've been wanting to do it for 20 years. You know, this program that, I mean, we're just scratching the surface, but I have literally been thinking about a medical model being integrated into the jail for 20 years.
4: Yeah.
2: So, yeah, I'm excited about it.
3: When, you know, you feel good if you know that you're running something that's helping people that will end up dying in jail, broken families. You know, it's not just about them being in jail. It impacts their entire family. And the vast majority of people in jail have families.
2: I think that's what everybody needs in life, is somebody to believe in them and take a chance on them so that they can move forward. And so, you know, in turn, you know, I'm thankful and grateful for that, and I received that, and I want to be able to contribute also when the time came that I could contribute, and so here we are.

0: Those are the voices of Sean Baker with Freeman Recovery and Dixon County Sheriff Tim Eads. 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
2: Well, Catherine, we do have some volume on the east side, heading down 24 off of 40 through 440 and Briley Parkway. And you may see the remains of a crash on Wedgwood Avenue near 8th Avenue as you head over toward I-65. We had a lot of earlier traffic there. We've got collision on 840 westbound, causing some delays off the 40 split in Wilson County, heading toward Central Pike. A couple of vehicles may be off to the right. Back tomorrow, Bob on WPLN News.
0: Thanks, Bob. It is 71 degrees in Nashville. The low tonight is 63, if you can believe it. This is 90.3 WPLN, Nashville Public Radio.
1: 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That's the power of one. 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
3: From NPR News, this is All Things Considered. I'm Juana Summers.
4: And I'm Scott Detrow. I'm a big fan of The Muppets. I am also a fan of Seth MacFarlane, the creator of Family Guy and other shows. So you can imagine my surprise and delight when I heard MacFarlane, who is an accomplished singer, was releasing an album full of Muppets music.
5: Moving right along in search of good times and good news with good.
4: That song is originally sung by Kermit the Frog and Fozzie Bear in the Muppet Movie. MacFarlane says these are modern classics on par with the Great American Songbook.
6: You know, these are all songs that creatively, to my ear, fit very nicely in the same, you know, list of songs that were recorded by Sinatra and Crosby and, you know, these vocalists of that era.
4: The album is called Seth MacFarlane Sings the Muppets, and it includes a lot of the hits like Kermit's ballad, Bein' Green.
7: It's not that easy being green, having to spend each day the color of the leaves.
4: Which we should note, a certain other classic crooner also covered.
6: Sinatra did do a version of Bein' Green in the 70s that worked very well.
7: It's not easy being green. It seems you blend in with so many other ordinary things.
6: And, you know, I can only imagine that if he had continued to, you know, record with that kind of output into the 80s, he probably would have touched on some of these other tunes as well.
4: Yeah. And that, of course, is on this album. How did you approach that arrangement? It didn't seem to me like you made that many changes from kind of the Sinatra-style Bein' Green compared to some of the other songs.
6: Yeah, I mean, it's that song is, you know, no one really messes with that song too much. We did it a little bit more of like a slow swing.

0: when he recorded it, it was in the 70s, so it was a little bit, you can hear that era in that recording, and you know, we wanted to go a little bit more, you know, late 50s, early 60s with our stylistic approach.
1: When green is all there is to be.
2: What's your relationship with the Muppets? Just these movies, the Muppet Show, things like that. Was that a big part of your life? Because I feel like I love Family Guy, I love the Muppets. I don't know if there's necessarily a whole lot of overlap there. Like, how do you think about the Muppets as a whole?
0: I mean, I was, the Muppets were everywhere when I was a kid. That was sort of a heyday of the Muppet movies. I mean, Jim Henson was still around. You know, Joe Raposo and Paul Williams and these great songwriters were still around. And so you had this unbelievable talent pool all working together throughout that decade. And, you know, the artistry on every level was just undeniable. I mean, certainly the craftsmanship of Henson and his studio would have been enough, but they didn't treat it like it was enough. They then went and created these fantastic musical productions in their own right, and took it all very, very seriously. And so, you know, I think those first three movies in particular, and I would even say particularly the first two, really never get, probably because they're Muppet movies, never get the credit they deserve. They're some of the best film musicals of that decade.
2: I want to talk about one of the Muppet movie songs that you did, because I laughed when I heard it on the album. I hope that something better comes along, because I was like, oh yeah, this is just like a standard song to begin with. It's two guys standing at a piano at a bar being sad.
3: Hey, can we have a grasshopper for the frog?
4: That's Kermit. Kermit the Frog.
3: Oh, Ralph the dog here. Pleased to meet you.
2: That's a perfect song setting right there.
0: No, it's a saloon song. I mean, that's a song that you know, it's one for my baby, basically. It's really, in fact, we open with the solo piano very much like that chart does.

0: But the lyrics for that song were so specifically tailored to a frog and a dog playing the piano. That was the only song we, you know, were given license to alter. So I rewrote some lyrics for that tune just to make it a little bit more of a traditional saloon song, because I think it would have sounded strange to be singing about tadpoles and whatnot. And I think it worked well.
1: She made a monkey out of old King Kong. I hope that something better comes along.
2: The other song I want to specifically ask about was I feel like Rainbow Connection is the be-all, end-all of Muppet music.
3: Rainbows are visions, but only illusions. And rainbows have nothing to hide.
2: Was there any sort of intimidation going on as you thought about that one?
0: No. The tricky thing with that chart was making it something that people hadn't heard before. That is a song that a lot of people have done. And so, you know, that's one of the few on the album that does stick pretty close to the original arrangement.

But you know, it's interesting. Those are the songs to me that are as great as that song is, and it's you know, one of the greatest songs ever. Those are the songs that for me personally are always maybe the least exciting, because they have been done so many times before, and they've been interpreted in so many ways, and it's, you know, you're not going to reinvent that wheel in 2026.

0: But other songs, you know, certainly like Right Where I Belong or Together Again or, you know, Happiness Hotel, they're songs that just, I don't really think have been recorded as pop songs. So that, yeah, that's always where the fun lies for me.
1: Oh, there's no fire in the fireplace. There's no carpet on the floor. Don't try.
2: Seth MacFarlane, a Family Guy and TED fame. His new album is Seth MacFarlane Sings the Muppets. Thanks so much for talking to us.
0: No, thank you.

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10: In Los Angeles, I'm Kai Rizdal. It is Wednesday today. This one is the 23rd of September. Good as it always is to have you along, everybody. We're going to spend, the first 10 or 11 minutes of the program today, directly or indirectly, on bonds. And what I want you to do every time you hear that word today is think of it as the cost of money. Bonds get sold and bonds get bought with an eye toward their yield, the interest rate whoever issues the bond has to pay. And the yield on the 10-year Treasury bond today hit 5.135%. Apologies for going to the third decimal place there, but when a government is borrowing the way this government is borrowing, thousandths of a percentage point really matter. So, our indirect approach to bonds today comes via the mortgage market, where the 30-year fixed-rate mortgage now sits at almost 7.2%, a two-year high. Meanwhile, and to absolutely nobody's surprise, the Mortgage Bankers Association says mortgage applications have dropped for the third week in a row. And as Marketplace's Sabri Benishour reports now to get us going, those two data points mean some things are happening in the housing market.
11: So demand for homes is down, which makes sense. Buyers aren't thrilled about buying when mortgages are this high. But something else a little weirder is happening too.
12: We're also seeing more homeowners deciding to list their homes.
11: Daryl Fairweather is chief economist at Redfin.
12: Either these sellers are just tired of waiting because it's been so long that mortgage rates have been high. And if they're waiting for a better market, maybe they realize that that better market isn't coming. Or they are getting nervous that prices might fall.
11: More sellers equals more supply, and you add in slowing demand, and home prices have slowed down, rising just 2% yearly, which is slower than overall inflation and slower than wage growth. And that would be great, except for the high mortgage rates. Allie Wolf is chief economist for Zonda.
0: Since the start of the year, consumers have lost roughly 10% in purchasing power just from higher interest rates.
11: When demand is like this and prices aren't rising much, builders aren't interested in building new homes. Danushka Naniyakara does forecasting for the National Association of Home Builders.
5: Their permits numbers are down, the starts numbers are down year to date.
11: And building a home is kind of a long-term thing, so home builders usually look past short-term bumps in the road, like a flare-up of mortgage rates. But they are not looking past it because it isn't a short-term thing.
5: In our forecast, we don't have the mortgage rates coming close to 6 or below 6 in the next two-year window.
11: There are some silver linings. If you're a seller, prices are at least still generally rising. If you are lucky enough to be able to buy, 2 out of 3 home builders are offering discounts to offset higher mortgages, and there are fewer bidding wars. In New York, I'm Sabri Benishore for Marketplace.
10: Wall Street today, bonds were selling off, stocks were selling off, oil was being bought. We will have the details when we do the numbers.

0: Our direct approach to bonds today is the new book from Robin Wigglesworth at the Financial Times. It's called A Fabulous Debt, the epic story of how bonds built the modern world. It's all about the historical and also the very current context in which the bond market operates. Robin, it's good to have you on.
1: No, thanks, Guy. Thanks for having me here.
0: Everybody listening to this program, because they've heard me say it a million times, knows what a bond is, right? It is people loaning governments, companies, take your pick, money, and then the expectation is they get paid back. You, though, have spent 350-something pages saying it is oh so much more than that. Discuss, would you?
1: Yeah, I mean, the bond market is often seen as the boring sibling to the stock market. I think that's completely wrong. It is the bedrock to the entire financial system. It's actually where most lending happens. We think of banks as kind of the central engine of capitalism, but really it's the bond market. There's more lending happening through the bond market and through the banking system. And I just think the consequences of that shift are huge.
0: Well, keep on going. Why is it such a big deal?
1: Well, if you think of how we've ordered the financial system, how we regulate banks, it's all ordered around the banks being the alpha and omega. Central banks were set up to backstop other normal commercial banks. Regulation, we regulate banks to make sure they're safe, but we don't really have the same guardrails around the bond market. And, you know, it's fairly transparent, it's incredibly dynamic, but it, you know, it is just as prone to hissy fits as banks and the stock markets are.
0: Well, to that point, you're right here. The bond market, it takes money as its raw input, spits out factories, railways, hospitals, casinos, smartphones and semiconductors, wars and vaccines, all of which, yes, fine. But every now and then, as you say, it spasms and then we have to deal with it.
1: Yeah. And, you know, when the bond market breaks bad, that's a global problem. Think back in sort of 2000s and the dot-com bubble. That was like a big issue for the stock market. The stock market dropped nearly 50% from the peak to the trough. But economically, it was a bit of a nothing burger. It was like a very short, shallow recession. When the bond market broke in 2008, that was a global cataclysm. Because the bond market kind of represents the cost of money. Even if you and I don't invest in bonds directly, you know, the cost of borrowing in the bond market, it flows into absolutely everything else. And that's why, you know, the bond market is steadier than the stock market. It's designed to be steadier. It's supposed to be more boring. But when it is not boring, it's usually very, very bad news for everybody.
0: What do you make then of what's happening in the bond market now? And I'll preface the rest of this question by saying it is not a crisis. Everything has been orderly so far. But as we sit here, you know, the U.S. 30-year is at like 5.3%. The 10-year is bumping up against 5. It's been over it a couple of times in the last couple of weeks. And with $40 trillion in debt, the U.S. government now is paying a whole lot more for borrowing. And that, of course, trickles down. What do you make of the current situation?
1: Well, I think there are two quite interesting facets to this that might seem contradictory, but they're actually almost complementary. And one thing is, you know, inflation is higher than we'd like, and it's been heading high because of the war in Iran. And clearly that means that central banks have to raise interest rates, and higher interest rates and higher inflation, that's the nemesis of the bond market. So that means that, you know, to lend to the US government, certainly for 30 years, people want to get paid a bit more. But I do also think that, you know, some of this is just returning to a more normal world. Like low bond yields that we had after the financial crisis and after COVID was actually a sign of economic malaise. And I think maybe now we're just heading back to a slightly more normal environment that is actually good for everybody except very indebted governments. And that is, of course, painful for the US government more than anybody else. And given, you know, where we see the budget deficit heading, interest rates heading, I think it's not unfair to worry a little bit about the U.S. debt trajectory, really, at the moment.
0: Do you wish American fiscal policymakers would worry a little more, perhaps?
1: I don't know. I always return to St. Augustine's prayer, Lord, make me chaste, but not yet. I mean, I think about that way when I'm dieting as well. You know, the best time to start a diet is always tomorrow, right? Not today. And I think for politicians, it's very naturally the same way. I'm not as worried about the U.S. debt situation as many people are, just because I think the U.S. does not tax that much.
0: Yeah.
1: It could actually relatively easily make its situation look a lot better. I mean, don't forget, back in the late 90s, people were genuinely worried about the U.S. paying down all its debts. Yeah. Now, obviously, the war is completely different. But servicing its debts costs the U.S. around 3.5% of GDP. And that's not great, but it's not apocalyptic.
0: But it is $1 trillion a year, man.
1: Well, the U.S. economy is, you know, what, $35 trillion a year? So, you know, by taxing that a little bit more or spending a little bit less, things would look quite different. But I do think that it's worrisome that there seems to be zero inclination on either side of the political aisle to do anything whatsoever about this. And so I'm not worried about where the U.S. might be today or next year or even in 5 years. But given the current trend lines, it does look, you know, in 10 years' time, suddenly the U.S. is going to be spending around 5% of its gross annual economic output on just servicing its government debts. The trend lines are bad, unambiguously. I'm not going to sugarcoat that.
0: The Secretary of the Treasury, Scott Bessent, is doing what he can to try to, one might say control. He would probably say, in fact, he has said, you know, bring it back to neutral or whatever it was, equilibrium. And yet the bond market seems to be ignoring him.
1: Yes. Well, the bond market is not great at taking direction from finance ministers. and it's quite a change seeing Scott Bessent, the Treasury Secretary, doing things that Scott Bessent, the hedge fund manager, would find, I dare say, laughable. The increasing the buybacks, intervening in the Japanese yen. It's like trying to put out a raging inferno with a little water pistol. The buybacks, you could double it, quintuple, you could 10x the buybacks. And it wouldn't really matter to the Treasury market, where over $1 trillion worth of securities trades every single day. And Bessent is really only fiddling around at the edges. And by doing so, he actually draws attention to these issues, and I think actually makes them worse, not better.
0: Let me take you, as we wrap this up, I want to take you to the end of the book and the story of, I think you call it, and it is the oldest performing bond in the world. Tell us that story, Roger, and more importantly, why it matters and why you decided to end this book with it.
1: Well, I mean, I'm going to sound incredibly sad, but I actually attended the 400th birthday party of the world's oldest bond. It's written on goat skin. It's issued by, it used to be issued by Dutch Waterworks to build, to repair some dikes 400 years ago. The dike is still there in the bend of a river in the Netherlands, and the bond still pays interest around 13 euros a year. So, you know, it's not much. It was gifted to the New York Stock Exchange as a symbol of friendship between Amsterdam and New York, because, you know, New York and New Amsterdam were actually, they were founded in 1624 when this bond was born. Look, I know this is going to make me sound super geeky, but I thought it was exhilarating.
0: I think it's a great story. Don't sell yourself short. I think it's a cool story. Go ahead.
1: Yeah, no, exactly. And look, for me, museum archivists talk about this word reify, something that makes very old history seem relevant and real in a tangible sense. And this bond, for me, sums up how these bond instruments have shaped the world that we live in today in a million different ways throughout history, in ways that we don't always see. It's like the hidden wiring that connects the global economy then and now. For me, that was just very exciting, being part of that birthday party. Although I have to admit, it wasn't nearly as well attended as I would have liked it to be. And my wife thought I was a little bit weird for going there.

0: pandemic days. Well, it's been a rough couple of years since for the company. Hence its announcement this week that it's going all in, those are their words, all in on a new line of, wait for it now, treadmills, because running, I guess, is the new thing. Marketplace's Caitlin Tan has that one.
1: Noah Schutz's most recent run was in the mountains of western Wyoming,
2: which was about a 20-mile round trip.
1: Schutz has been getting more serious about running in the past 3 years. He even started a running club this summer in his rural town of 2000.
2: We just don't have a huge population center, and it's such a fun way to gather.
1: Clubs like his are popping up all over the U.S.
3: Gen Zers are all over that.
1: Jan Seeley organizes a marathon in Champaign, Urbana, Illinois.
3: These social running clubs are kind of an alternative to dating apps.
1: Running clubs and runners in general are traveling to more 10Ks and half marathons.
3: All races, including ours, are selling out sooner and with higher numbers.
1: This year, 1.1 million runners entered a lottery to run the London Marathon. Only 59,000 got in.
3: This is what you would call the third running boom.
1: The first was in the 80s, then around the financial crisis, and now post-pandemic.
4: Running does boom in periods of like instability.
1: Lee Glandorf writes a sports fashion Substack. She says this generation of runners dresses different. Instead of bright nylon track shorts, companies are making sleek streetwear.
4: All black with a bandana and bug eye Oakley sunglasses, and then very chunky footwear.
1: Like the legendary Olympic runner Florence Griffith Joyner said, dress good to look good to feel good, and feel good to run fast. I'm Caitlin Tan for Marketplace.
0: Coming up.
5: I don't think we're at the limits yet of what hot chicken can do or be.
0: Honestly, sky's the limit, I'd say. First, though, let's do the numbers. Dow Industrial's down 352 on the day, 0.7%, closed at 51,511. The NASDAQ down 308 points, 0.1%, 26,936. The S&P 500 dropped 58 points, 0.75%, 7,706. McDonald's says it's planning to invest $8.5 billion to modernize its restaurants over the next decade. Investors were like, yeah, and shares of the company down 0.4% on the day. Elsewhere in fast food, Jack in the Box shares added more than 0.4%. Restaurant Brands International, that's parent company of Burger King and Popeyes, in case you didn't know, saw shares decline more than 0.3%. Bonds down, yield on the 10-year T-note. The close was 5.11%. 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
0: This is Marketplace. I'm Kai Rizdahl. Here's a question for the concert goers among you. How far is too far to travel to see your favorite artist? Because more and more, live music is about fans that are traveling to the artist instead of the other way around. Ben Cesario wrote about the rise of long-term music residencies in the New York Times. Ben, good to have you on. Welcome to the program.
10: Thanks very much.
0: I remember when, and I guess I'm going to date myself here, but I remember when Celine Dion did that big residency in Vegas. And since then, things have kind of exploded. What's going on?
10: It's become kind of the new trend in the music industry of putting on sort of more shows in

0: fewer places, sometimes just, you know, staying in one place and having the fans come to you rather than touring all over the place.
1: Well, so let's break it down to its component parts. What's in it for the artists? Obviously, they don't have to travel as much, right? They get to hang out and do big, elaborate things and be in one place.
0: Yeah, for the artist, I think it's easier. They're in one place. Sometimes it's more comfortable for them. For the tour production, it can be cheaper. They're saving money on the trucking and gas and some of the crew that they might use. But a lot of times, this money that they might have saved from doing that stuff, they sometimes put into the production to make it bigger and flashier and sort of, I guess, justify some of the higher prices that they're charging.
1: Yeah. Speaking as a guy who has friends, actually, who went from L.A. to Vegas, not all that far, but it's still a schlep, to see BTS, fans will travel to see these shows.
0: They will. That is something that the music industry has certainly noticed, is that I think basically starting with Coachella was really, even though that's not a residency, that's a festival. But they started noticing that people would travel significant distances, even when they didn't know necessarily who was going to be on the bill. And then, as you mentioned, Celine Dion, also Elton John, they started residencies in Vegas in the 2000s. And we saw people come from all over the world to be there for that.
1: Are they paying more? The fans, they must be, right? I mean, you know, tickets are expensive, but I imagine these residencies make them more expensive.
0: I mean, prices are high all over the place on the sort of more in-demand concerts. But I think for the residencies, to be able to call a kind of special show, yes, you can charge a little bit more.
1: Is this just an American thing, or are people setting up residencies in like Paris and you know, Rio and stuff like that?
0: There's a lot in London and in Paris. I'm not sure about Rio, to be honest with you.
1: Well, fair enough. I mean, you know, I kind of picked that one out of nowhere, but, you know, European capitals are places people go, right?
0: There's a lot in London. There's some in Paris. When Adele did her residency a few years ago, she did some in Vegas, and then she went to Munich, Germany, where they built a venue just for her show and then tore it down when it was over.
1: Wow. So one imagines this just continues, right? Because the face of music is changing. The way they make their money, these artists and obviously the touring companies make their money, is now live performances, right?
0: It certainly is. And I think right now it still has kind of the gimmick factor. It comes across as something new and it gets attention. And so I do think it's here to stay, although when prices get higher and higher, there's always kind of the worry, when will they get too high that fans will rebel and reject the prices. But so far, we have not really seen that.
1: Believe me when I tell you, in broader business and economic journalism, we're thinking about that too. When will consumers rebel? That's just a thing that's on our minds. Ben Cesario at the New York Times. Ben, thanks a lot. I appreciate your time.
0: Thank you.

0: We did a story 16 years ago about chicken. A chicken sandwich, more accurately, a Nashville spicy hot chicken sandwich specifically. And in the decade and a half since, said sandwich has gone global. From WPLN, Blake Farmer, who did that original story for us way back in the day, he's got the update.
1: After high school, Chin Chin moved off to Toronto. He patronized the one place serving his hometown specialty.
2: They put a little bit of spicy seasoning on it and called it Nashville Hot Chicken. I was a little bit offended. I was like, this is not Nashville Hot Chicken.
1: At the time, he was looking for business opportunities and didn't want to reinvent the wheel. So he started Chin Chin's Nashville Hot Chicken in Toronto, and it took off. This summer, he opened one here in Nashville, a city so saturated in hot chicken that people are putting their own spins on it. For Chin, it's Chinese Sichuan flavor. In his restaurant kitchen, he blends up a bit of the oil his chicken's dipped in after frying.
2: So this is a medium Sichuan spice, but it's infused with Asian and Nashville flavors.
3: All right, here we go. I'm into that.
2: Yeah, it has a lot of flavor, right?
1: Sweet in the front, zing in the back. As many do, Chin pays his respects to the place credited with starting it all, Prince's Hot Chicken Shack, which has been around since 1945. He went on his first pilgrimage as a teen.
2: My buddy took me to Prince's. I ate the hottest chicken there. I was a spice fanatic at the time, so it definitely hurt me, but I loved it.
1: Pain and pleasure. Connoisseurs will travel long distances for the experience. The chicken is so hot that people describe the feeling as almost a drug-induced high.
4: Well, my mother has always said when I was growing up, if you have what the world wants, they have beat a path to your door. And that has proven to be right.
1: Andre Prince still helps run the family business, and customers now come from all over.
4: Just Saturday, we had people there from Iceland, and I couldn't believe it.
1: What's more incredible is how many have tried to take the dish back home. Bill Purcell is the former mayor of Nashville who launched the city's Hot Chicken Festival to promote and stake a municipal claim to the dish 20 years ago.
5: I have been to Bangkok, Thailand, and I have eaten Nashville Hot Chicken at Foul Mouth, and it is very close.
1: He also can vouch for a spot called Rockadoodle in South Korea, with good reports from Australia, Singapore, and South Africa. He says it's embraced around the world because the dish is so unique and yet familiar to other cultures known for their spicy fare.
5: I don't think we're at the limits yet of what hot chicken can do or be.
1: The number of Nashville hot chicken restaurants worldwide is close to 2,400 by his count, though even the largest chain has fewer than 20 locations. The reality is that this decades-old flame has been fanned by a strong tailwind in the poultry business. Chicken chains of all kinds have been growing as appetites prioritize protein. Wingstop alone added nearly 400 locations last year. Compared to beef and pork, chicken's still a bargain.
6: The value proposition is there. I also think it's a very versatile protein.
1: Professor Jada Thompson studies poultry markets at the University of Arkansas, which sits at the heart of the country's chicken farming business. The growth in fast food chicken has made poultry one of the few agricultural sectors where farms are being added every year. As for Nashville hot, Thompson says it's got staying power.
6: It's so hot, like I'm crying, there's tears, like, you know, there's snot. But then I also continue to eat it and I still talk about it.
1: You can always order it mild, says Chin Chin.
2: We just want to bring flavor. I mean, we'll just still kill you if you want. That's something that every hot chicken entrepreneur takes pride in.
1: If you're looking for an unforgettable experience, go for Spice Level 5, Poultrygeist. In Nashville, I'm Blake Farmer for Marketplace.

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1: This final note on the way out today, part of why what happened in the markets today happened. We got something called the S&P Global Flash U.S. Composite Purchasing Managers Index. Basically, it's a snap reading on business activity in this economy. And the upshot is that businesses are doing pretty well and feeling pretty good. New orders are up and employment is up. There are some hiccups, yes, supply chain snags and input prices, which is another way to say inflation. But traders looked at that data today, both stocks and bonds, and figured the Fed is going to have to raise interest rates more than people had been thinking they would, hence the sell-off. Our media production team includes Brian Allison, John Fokey, Montana Johnson, Drew Jostad, Gary O'Keefe, and Charlton Thorpe. Alex Simpson is the manager of media production. And I'm Kai Rizdahl. We will see you tomorrow, everybody. This is APM.
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3: On the next This is Nashville, the former president of Tennessee State University, on her new book, it's about the $500 million the state owes to the historically black school that Glenda Glover led for more than a decade.
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0: here we are collecting reams and reams of data around how we breathe in the case of a baby, but also walk, move, eat, sleep. You know, what kinds of information, recommendations will we get from all of that? How could this affect us as we age?
1: I'm Rachel Abrams. That's coming up on The Daily from The New York Times.
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4: Live from NPR News in Culver City, California, I'm Duane Brown. In New York, during his speech to the UN General Assembly today, the president of Turkey condemned Israel's actions in Gaza, as well as violence in the West Bank by Israeli settlers. NPR's Hadil El-Shaouchi tells us Turkey wasn't the only country critical of Israel.
5: In a fiery speech, Turkish President Recep Tayyip Erdogan condemned Israel's actions in Gaza and the West Bank, saying, quote, "We are faced with a genocidal mindset that can never get enough of killing." Erdogan called the Gaza Strip, quote, "the most inhumane and shameful concentration camp of our time." The Israeli delegation walked out during Erdogan's speech, and Israel's ambassador to the UN, Danny Danon, posted online that the Turkish president used the UN podium to, quote, "spread lies." Israel has denied allegations of genocide. The leaders of France, Jordan, and Qatar also criticized Israel for its actions in Gaza in their speeches. Hadil El-Shaouchi, NPR News, Istanbul.
4: As leading tech executives call for a pause in AI development, smaller AI labs are pushing back. The fear is that a slowdown will lock in the dominance of the bigger players. NPR's Bobby Allen reports.
6: Anthropic's Dario Amodei, OpenAI's Sam Altman, SpaceX AI's Elon Musk cannot agree on much, but they all favor pacing AI development, with fears mounting about artificial intelligence escaping human control. Some of the loudest critics have been middle-of-the-pack AI companies like Perplexity, Cohere, and Mistral. In statements to NPR, those companies say a slowdown now would cement the advantages of the biggest labs. Some even say small AI companies might be forced to shut down. The slowdown calls come as Anthropic and OpenAI race towards initial public offerings, as each company's rampant spending on computing power puts pressure on their balance sheets. We should note Anthropic is a financial supporter of NPR. Bobby Allen, NPR News.
4: Stocks were down on Wall Street today. This is NPR. Nearly 3,500 evangelical leaders have signed a letter asking the Trump administration to once again allow refugee resettlement here in the U.S. NPR's Jason DeRose says the programs often help those fleeing religious persecution.
7: The global Christian humanitarian organization World Relief helped organize the letter. It says the American commitment to international religious freedom has been a hallmark of foreign policy for decades, and that one of the primary ways the U.S. has stood for religious liberty has been to offer refuge to those persecuted for their faith. Prior to the end of such programs during the second Trump administration, the U.S. resettled roughly 80,000 people each year. Polls of evangelical Christians, both laity and clergy, show strong support for the programs, saying the U.S. has a moral responsibility to take in refugees. Jason DeRose, NPR News.
4: The FBI says it's investigating claims that cyber criminals stole sensitive data belonging to thousands of agents and job applicants. The Bureau says it's aware of the claims, but doesn't yet know how the hackers breached its jobs website, which remains down. In a message, the hacking group Shiny Hunters claims responsibility, saying it, quote, compromised very sensitive data on almost all FBI agents who filed a job application on the site. You are listening to NPR News.
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1: From the New York Times, I'm Rachel Abrams, and this is The Daily. 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These devices help track everything, from their heart rate to even the temperature of their skin. The latest frontier? Health tech for babies. And it's being supercharged by AI. And so today, my colleague Sapna Maheshwari tells us about her family's experience with all of this health tracking technology. And we discuss whether it's helping us, just adding to our anxieties, or maybe both. It's Wednesday, September 23rd. Okay, so Sapna, as you know, we are here today to talk about not just wearable technology, but all kinds of technology that helps you track health data. And I just want to lay my cards out on the table and say that I don't use any of this stuff. I don't have an Apple Watch. I don't use an Oura Ring.
11: Yeah, so I can tell you that I never thought I would be using a bunch of this technology or that my family would. And it all kind of crept into my life.
1: How so?
11: So I'm a mother of two. And when my first kid was born about 4 years ago, I was looking for a baby monitor. And at that time, as I did my research, everyone kept recommending this monitor called the Nanit, the baby monitor that hooks up to your home Wi-Fi and lives as an app on your phone. So you open this app and the app is tracking the baby's movements. It logs when they woke up, when they fell asleep. It can see when their eyes open and close. It's looking at all of these movements and sleep patterns of your baby, and then it's putting it into this digestible format for any parent. So my husband and I would open the app and we would look at the insights tab and we would see, okay, how many times did we visit our baby overnight? How many hours of sleep did she get? How many times did she wake up? And when she woke up, how long was she awake before she put herself back to sleep? And one of the things that hooked us on this app was the video camera would make these cute montages of these moments of greeting our daughter in the morning and this look of joy on her face as we picked her up. And the Nanit is just one of many of these baby tech products. There's a really big rival of Nanit called the Owlet, and that tracks a baby's pulse through a sock. There's an app that tracks feedings and diaper changes, and with that information, markets an AI chatbot to parents who want to understand their baby's habits. There's monitors that send alerts to parents when their baby's face might be covered in the crib, and on and on. And across the board, I would say these apps are feeding off parents' anxiety, their questions, the sort of persistent, is this normal? And I think the running theme with all of these products is they tap into a new parent's desire for more sleep. Anyone with an infant knows that sleep is sort of this holy grail when you have an infant in the home. And there's a lot of other anxieties that they promise to sort of solve. And I noticed this really with my second child when we bought another Nanit, that it had started incorporating more AI into the app. And it was now giving me actual advice. I mean, including, you know, like when they should sleep next or, you know, how we should interpret different things that they're doing in their crib. And of course, all of these products are are trying to sell you the advice mm-hmm. with a subscription fee a lot of the time. And it started raising these questions for me around, okay, when should we trust our own instincts versus artificial intelligence mm-hmm. when it comes to decision making around our kids' health? So I went to interview the CEO, Anushka Salinas, at the Nana office in New York. Salinas sees a lot of potential in the data that Nana is collecting and the insights that they can give parents over time.
12: So we have this infrastructure and opportunity to unlock this black box that's the first 5 years of life that exists today.
11: Right now, the company is focused on sleep and babies, but it wants to expand beyond sleep into a kid's overall health and development. And investors see that potential as well. Nana just raised another $50 million last year, and its CEO says that with more data, the company can help parents ultimately make better decisions for their kids.
1: Mm-hmm.
12: People have questions every single day, multiple times a day. Is this normal? Should my child be doing this? How do I handle that? Right.
11: And I think there is a real conviction from the company in that this kind of information will help parents sleep better, have less anxiety, give them this extra resource that is almost a disadvantage to not have. And she even imagines that parents will keep Nanits in their kids' bedroom to the age of 10.
1: Wow.
11: And Nanit says that it does not sell the data to anyone else. It doesn't target ads against it.
1: Not yet.
11: Not yet.
1: Sapna, after you did this interview with the CEO, obviously as a mother of two children, did that help you weigh the cost-benefit analysis just about whether you should have this in your own home?
11: Yeah, it did help me see some of the benefits and look at, you know, how they're using this information, how it could help me in the future. But, you know, some people in my own life have also pointed out some of the drawbacks and disadvantages of using this sort of technology, namely my own mother, Madhu Maheshwari.
1: So your own mother didn't like this. What were her objections?
11: Many.
13: When you installed the app on my phone, I was shocked. You know, I am just like horrified, but I guess I have to accept. I have to take the parents' instruction.
11: So the first time my mom watched my daughter overnight, I installed the Nana app on her phone.
13: It started sending me messages. Your baby was standing, you know, that time ago. The baby moved there. You know, I said, my God, this is too much. It was stressing me. Now I'm looking at the monitor and thinking, God, I have to watch this thing. I don't think I liked it. I don't know how you guys put up with that.
11: She was shocked by the constant flow of information. She didn't understand why she was getting these push notifications from this app.
13: One day I put it on my phone and my phone battery died. I didn't realize. In the morning, I woke up and I said, oh my God, what has happened to baby? And I woke up and I was like charged into her room. I said, oh my God, baby must be crying. And, but no, she was asleep. I probably would have heard without that monitor.
11: My mom's of the camp that this kind of information gave us a sense that we could and should control a baby's environment to really optimize the sleep.
1: What does that mean a little bit, optimize the sleep?
11: Yeah, so Nana actually studies the optimal temperature that a baby can sleep at. They believe it's between 68 and 72 degrees, but they're finding out for sure.
1: Okay.
11: But it's also kind of lore in the parenting world. I think you could probably find a lot of different sources that tell you that the temperature has to be between 68 and 72 degrees. And to my mom, this is a completely crazy behavior.
13: Who does sleep with the room temperature? That's such a shocking 68 degree. Oh my God, you must be kidding. Baby can sleep in any kind of temperature. Even I have seen in India growing up, 120 degree, 110 degree. The kids are sleeping.
11: Kind of 120 degrees, Mom.
13: Well, at least 100 degree, you know, easy. A baby slept just fine. So I think your mind has been conditioned by these monitors.
11: And my mom thinks this kind of information feeds this unhealthy obsession among modern day working parents. She's of the view that you can't optimize a baby. You can't optimize a little human being as much as adults may be trying to optimize every facet of our diets and exercise and this and that. It's a baby.
13: Babies are not robots. You still need to go with the, your instinct, baby's cue, and a bit relaxed about the whole thing.
11: I think she just sees all of this as an unnecessary layer for what is perhaps the most universal of human experiences.
1: Raising a child.
11: Raising a child.
1: Sepna, you mentioned work and the idea that this technology helps working parents. And I do want to point out that I don't know how old your mother is, but there are a lot more women in the workforce now than a generation ago. And I do wonder, maybe in a little pushback to your mother, whether this technology is helping to balance out what is a gender imbalance in parenting by allowing, for example, both parents to sleep better at night instead of perhaps just the dad.
11: Yeah, so my mom didn't work when she had us, and she didn't have to adhere to this sort of work schedule while, you know, raising three kids. But her bigger concern is, you know, is our generation leaning so much on technology that we're replacing some of our human abilities, some of the things that, you know, make us people. And I heard this concern echoed from a pediatrician I spoke with as well. And she said, you know, instead of tuning into what your baby is trying to tell you, observing them yourself, learning their little cues for when they're tired or when they need something from you, are we relying ultimately too much on apps and technology and chatbots? And where does that go from here? And of course, you know, we've been talking about babies, but this type of data collection, sleep scoring, optimization, these are all things that have been happening with adults for some time now, and is only set to expand. With all of the advances we're now seeing with AI, we are in this new era of being encouraged to rely on this technology for some of the most personal decisions we can make about our health and our bodies.

0: We'll be right back.
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4: Hi, my name is Hannah, and I'm from West Nashville. What I love about Nashville is the people. Everyone is super nice around here.
0: This is The Daily. I'm Rachel Abrams. Back to my conversation with Sapna Maheshwari, who discusses the new frontier in wearable health technology, whether it's helping us, making us more anxious, or both. Okay, Sapna, so far we've only been talking about tracking and analyzing data for babies, but obviously a lot of adults like to track their own data, right? Like, wearables are a huge market. Lots of people listening to this podcast probably use one or know somebody who does. So help me understand how big of a market it is. Like, I wonder if you have a way of quantifying it in some way.
5: Well, let me tell you, basically half of Americans have one of these things that are tracking our health in some sort of way. People are wearing smartwatches, but they're also wearing the Whoop. They're wearing the Aura. They're wearing all of these different devices, and they're way more sophisticated than just counting your steps. And it's interesting. I mean, Aura and Whoop are companies that could go public that have been valued in the many billions of dollars. More broadly, wearables, and this market is approaching $100 billion, according to some analysts. And more people are using them to not just track their activity, but to get this AI-fueled advice on what they should do.
0: Can you just give me an example of that?
5: Yeah. So, I mean, it's tracking your sleep, and actually, funnily enough, it gives you a sleep score the same as Nana now gives you for your baby. It can give you really detailed feedback on your exercise habits. And Whoop in particular offers something called a recovery score for its users every morning. And they shoot out this number that's supposed to tell you how ready your body is to take on the day.
0: Wow.
5: And just to be clear, you know, these are consumer products, not medical devices. I don't own one of these devices.
0: Okay.
5: But my husband recently started wearing a Whoop. And so I've gotten kind of a closer look at these devices and how they can alter a person's habits. And I got to say, you know, doctors have been telling him to do this or that for years, but now that Whoop tells him to...
0: He actually listens?
5: Yes, he does.
0: Oh my God. Wait, so what's that dynamic? Why is he listening to Whoop? What is it telling him?
5: So I wanted to talk to my husband for this episode, but he refused. So I did the next best thing, and I decided to interview the friend who got him into the Whoop. So our friend Kevin Huang is a trader for a hedge fund, and so probably more than most people, he's obsessed with data.
6: It felt like something that would jive with my own personality, kind of gamifying your health in a way.
5: Last fall, he got a Whoop after a bunch of his friends were talking up all of these metrics that the Whoop collects.
6: It feels like whenever you talk to someone who also has a Whoop, that's the single commonality of, oh, well, how old are you and how old does your Whoop think you are, right?
5: And one of the things that got him hooked right away on this thing was something called the whoop age.
7: Okay, what is a whoop age?
5: So it's this number that is such a good marketing gimmick for this device. And it's based on a bunch of things. It's based on your sleep performance. Performance is such an absurd word to use, but it is a common word now for this. It's based on your resting heart rate, the amount of activity you engage in every day. And Kevin, who is 37 at the time, did not score so hot.
6: My first whoop age was actually 44, which was a bit of a shocking number.
5: He said he was 44.
7: Oh no, that's so much older.
5: I don't think it's fair to put someone in a whole different decade without their permission.
6: And so I started waking up regularly at about 5 a.m. on work days to go to the gym to do 45 minutes of cardio every day.
5: He was really focused on his sleep and recovery. And he's watching his diet.
6: So if I eat clean and healthy, then, you know, the recovery score usually is a lot better. Whereas if I'm eating, you know, a lot of fried food and a lot of high sodium food, the recovery score will be lower.
7: And what is his whoop age?
5: Well, about a year later, his whoop age is now 35.
7: Congratulations, Kevin.
5: You're back in your 30s.
7: So if he went from a 44-year-old whoop age to 35, that's pretty impressive, if we are to believe that the whoop age actually means something.
5: Right, which is a significant caveat here.
7: That is so interesting, because I'm going to bet that, like your husband, he probably knew that those changes would be good for his health before he had a whoop and a whoop age. And yet it took the whoop and the whoop age to actually influence his behavior.
5: Yeah, that's right. And I think that's similar to some of what the Nanit CEO was pushing around the company and the sort of specificity of the data that they offer and the recommendations tailored to your child. The whoop was tracking him specifically. I think that the advice then that he got from this app and from this product felt really meaningful, because it was tailored to his activities and all the information he'd been sort of feeding the device over a couple of weeks. And I think that's the difference in why this advice might feel more powerful. And it was seeing Kevin change his habits and talk about the whoop and his whoop age that convinced my husband to join the sort of the cult around this product.
7: You're kind of answering my question here. How do you feel about him joining the cult? Like, does he talk about it incessantly, his own whoop age now?
5: Well, I think the weirdest thing is that Whoop has really entered the chat of our relationship. If we are going out with friends, let's say we have a great evening, maybe we've had a couple cocktails, you know, the next day he's sort of lamenting, oh man, like we didn't sleep great, we didn't eat great, we had a little too much fun last night, and here are the numbers to show for it. You know, I think there is this tension right now between people who sort of subscribe to this data making their lives better and being worth collecting and being the way of the future. And those who say, you know, what's the point? Like, do we need any of this? Should we brick our phones and unplug and do this less? And I'm really curious to see if these companies who are trafficking in this world are right, and that this is the way of the future, and that, you know, this conversation will seem trite when we all have libraries of data from 0 to 100. And it feels too like this is coming at a time when we're just learning about how AI can be used to interpret all of this information. We know that AI sort of thrives on data. And here we are collecting reams and reams of data around how we breathe in the case of a baby, but also walk, move, eat, sleep. You know, what kinds of information, recommendations will we get from all of that? Mm-hmm. How could this affect us as we age? I mean, right now, you know, one thing that really struck me as I was researching this, I talked to a researcher who had been studying people using wearables and all of these smartwatches and Aura rings and whoops. And she was saying that what they have found largely is the people optimizing their wellness are those that are already well. But, you know, on the other hand, there are some pretty amazing breakthroughs that some of these wearables have come to around identifying early onset Parkinson's or different things related to the heart.
7: I want to come back to something that you said earlier that I have just been thinking about this entire conversation that I think is so interesting, which is this idea that all of this, even given all of these benefits, that we are losing some part of our intuition.
5: Yeah, I think that's the big question here. And I feel a lot of concern around that. I mean, is technology dulling our instincts?
7: Our senses.
5: And our senses, really. And that's why I was so interested in this subject around babies and baby monitors, because to me, becoming a parent felt universal, like I was engaging in something ancient, something humans have been doing literally since the beginning of humans. And here I was being presented with all of these new tools in which to do this thing that people have been doing forever. And, you know, what did that mean for me, for people like me, for generations around us? I think all of this technology raises the question, are we giving up something meaningful, something superhuman, something very us when we engage with it, when we turn to it, when we outsource decisions to it? And I see with the growth of these technologies, with the ambitions of these companies, these are questions that we will all be grappling with increasingly in the future.
7: Sapna Maheshwari, thank you so much for joining us.
5: Thanks for having me.
7: Sapna Maheshwari is a business reporter for the New York Times.
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10: 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I'm Rachel Abrams. 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
5: From Nashville Public Radio, I'm Blake Farmer, and this is Nashville. A teacher in Metro Schools is not leaving quietly after being asked to change a failing grade. She spoke up again at last night's board meeting. We'll get the latest, plus an update to WPLN and ProPublica's investigation into privately run juvenile prisons in Tennessee. Columbia Mayor Chas Mulder joins us for a live interview as he makes a bid for Congress that looks much different than he expected. And a poetry party for Dolly Parton in time for 9 to 5 day. Coming up after the news, this is Nashville.
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7: Live from NPR News in Washington, I'm Ryland Barton. ICE arrested about 100,000 people over the last 2 months. Now, as NPR's Jasmine Garst reports, ICE plans to create mobile detention facilities.
8: ICE has been expanding its detention capacity for a while. Earlier this week, the Department of Homeland Security, which oversees ICE, signed construction contracts worth over $7 billion to expand immigration detention in New York, Texas, Arizona, Florida, and California. It also announced that it will expand in Colorado, Washington State, and Pennsylvania. The paperwork for expansion in Pennsylvania includes a mention of, quote, mobile detention facilities, which would follow officers around as they make arrests. The only description, a clause that female detainees cannot be held inside those units for over 10 hours. NPR reached out to ICE for details and received no response. Jasmine Garst, NPR News, New York.
7: Maine Democrats are calling for Republican Senator Susan Collins to account for a report that alleged she was the target of a federal investigation over campaign contributions. Collins calls the claims completely false. ProPublica reported that the FBI in 2024 planned to investigate Collins' dealings with a defense contractor and donor to her campaign. Avi Asher Shapiro from ProPublica has more.
9: The important thing to understand about this is Martin Cow, the CEO of Navitech, made illegal campaign contributions, both to Senator Collins' campaign and also to her super PAC. And he got caught. And he was arrested and he pled guilty. And then he started talking to the FBI. And he said, it takes two to tangle. He said, you know, this was a deal that was struck. This wasn't just me making illegal donations. This was a larger scheme. And the FBI looked into it and they compiled emails, company records, documents from the Navy, contracting documents, and we're able to piece together that a lot of what Martin Cow was saying, or at least some of it, checked out.
7: That's Avi Asher Shapiro from ProPublica. A poll finds voters have a sour view of President Trump and Republicans. NPR's Stephen Fowler reports respondents said they'd back Democrats for Congress by a 12-point margin.
10: The latest NPR PBS News Marist poll shows deep dissatisfaction with President Trump and the Republican Party. Republicans have also lost their advantage on several key issues in the eyes of voters, like gas prices, the economy, foreign policy, even immigration. The poll also suggests Democrats have a notable edge in voter enthusiasm and support from independents as a building wave of backlash to the party in power comes into focus. These voters say they're more likely to pick a Democratic congressional candidate, 53 to 41%. That swing from Trump's narrow popular vote victory in 2024